0: inflation to its highest level in more than 3 years. The Fed's new chairman, Kevin Warsh, vowed he and his colleagues will bring prices under control.
1: I've said for years inflation is a choice. You bet it is. And today I'm announcing that this committee unambiguously and unanimously have decided we are going to deliver on that.
0: Warsh also announced the formation of several task forces to review the way the Fed tracks the economy, manages its bond holdings, and communicates with the public. Scott Horsley, NPR News, Washington.
2: The Georgia legislature will not redraw the state's congressional maps, despite an order by the Republican governor. From Georgia Public Broadcasting, Sarah Callis reports lawmakers had convened today for a special session.
3: Georgia's Republican Speaker of the House, John Burns, says that it is not the right time to redistrict.
4: Changes to our district maps have the potential to impact every voter in Georgia, and they deserve the same thoughtful, fact-driven process that has always guided the House.
3: Governor Brian Kemp ordered the special session to address voting issues, including drawing new district lines, after the Supreme Court weakened the Voting Rights Act. Other Republican-led southern states redistricted for midterms this fall. Republican lawmakers did not rule out redistricting during the regular legislative session next year. For NPR News, I'm Sarah Callis in Atlanta.
2: Shoppers stepped up their spending in May, surpassing economists' expectations as temperatures warmed and gasoline prices leveled off. Sales got a boost from government tax refunds in both April and May, though economists say that cushion is starting to fade. You're listening to NPR News from Washington. President Trump's nominee to lead FEMA is pledging to be fair and reasonable in assessing requests for disaster. Cameron Hamilton led FEMA briefly last year until he was fired after defending the agency's existence. At a hearing today, Hamilton said his focus will be to ensure that FEMA is objective, fair, and reasonable, follows the law, and is consistent. Former President Barack Obama and former First Lady Michelle Obama will preside over the dedication tomorrow of the Obama Presidential Center on Chicago's South Side, NPR's Don Gagne reports.
5: It's traditional for former presidents to create a library to house records and documents from their presidency and to highlight their time in the White House. The Obama Center is different. First off, it's not a presidential library, the logic being that records from the Obama era were digital and are accessible online. There's a museum, but the center also features a branch of the Chicago Public Library. There's ample park space, even a regulation NBA-sized basketball court. Guests at the dedication ceremony will include former Presidents Bill Clinton, George W. Bush, and Joe Biden. Not invited, President Donald Trump, who's known to regularly insult and demean Obama in speeches and to the press. Don Gagne, NPR News, Chicago.
2: Cape Verdean goalkeeper Vozinha got nearly 10 million Instagram followers after the tiny island nation held off powerhouse Spain in his team's World Cup debut. The 40-year-old surprised the world when he blocked Spain from scoring in the 0-0 game. This is NPR News.
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7: The following program is pre-recorded.
8: It's Wisconsin Today. I'm Rob Ferret. Public school enrollment in Wisconsin has dropped by more than 9% in the last 16 years, according to data from the Department of Public Instruction. Because school revenue is tied to that enrollment, it means less funding for schools. At the same time, a new report from the Wisconsin Policy Forum finds that school staffing levels are up. The report looks at those numbers and the ripple effects of declining K-12 enrollment, including the difficult budget decisions that school districts face while trying to serve fewer students with less money. Sarah Shaw is Deputy Research Director for Wisconsin Policy Forum. She's one of the researchers behind the report called More K-12 Staff for Fewer Students. Sarah, thanks for joining us.
9: Pleasure to be with you.
8: Sarah, at the heart of this in your report, we see a decline over time in the number of students in Wisconsin public schools. What are we seeing?
9: So we were looking since 2011, and since that school year, the public schools in Wisconsin have lost 9.2% of their students. That is largely contributed to by declining birth rates. And it means a real financial crunch for school districts because as they lose students, they also lose the funding that would come with those students. And this is the experience across the majority of Wisconsin school districts that are really contending with this declining enrollment.
8: And along with that decline in students, your report also tracked the number of schools, public schools in Wisconsin. That's also gone down. What do we see there?
9: It is going down, not like quite as much. So if we lost 9.2% of students, we have 3.2% fewer schools. That wasn't surprising to us. It is really difficult for districts to close or consolidate schools. It's very painful for communities, and just the logistics of it are challenging. If you lose students across multiple different classrooms, it's not like you can just shut down a whole classroom all at once. So it made sense to us that we were seeing the decline in schools somewhat lagging the decline in students.
8: And that takes us to the twist here that you kind of headline your report with: the number of students going down, the number of schools going down a little bit, but more staff. What do we see in staff numbers for our public schools?
9: So this was surprising. We see 7% more staff in 2026 than we did in 2011. So we started asking district administrators, what's going on here? You're feeling this crunch from having fewer students, needing to downsize the number of schools. How are you increasing staff? And part of what we heard was that student needs are up. Their socio-emotional needs, their academic needs. We have more students who are identified as having disabilities, and their way of contending with that was to hire more staff to try to serve students better. But what that means is that their budgets are now getting hit on both the revenue and the expenditure side. They're getting less revenue because they have fewer students, and their expenditures, their spending is going up because they have more staff on payroll.
8: I want to dig into a couple parts of that. One, you point out in the report that just because there are fewer students, it doesn't necessarily mean you can have fewer staff. You need the same number of custodians because the building is the same size. It's not like you lose all of your 11th grade students so you could drop the 11th grade teachers. The classes might be smaller. A lot of the staff you need for a school of, 400 kids, you need roughly the same amount of staff for a school of 370 kids, right?
9: That's right. There are some real fixed costs here on both the staffing side and the facilities side. And actually, when we looked at classroom teachers, their numbers didn't shift that much. There was a fairly small increase in the number of classroom teaching staff from 2011 to 2026. Where we saw the most growth in staff was in paraprofessionals, so those teachers' aides who are in classrooms, and in kind of the anyone else category, which could be anyone from district administrators to other supports for students like counselors or therapists or speech language pathologists. So while it might have been difficult to decrease the number of staff because of those fixed costs, we do also see these increases happening in other categories.
8: Now, I could see somebody looking at this and saying, okay, it's not more teachers, so it's some kind of administrative bloat. I'm guessing when you talk to school district administrators, they would have pushed back against that idea. Is there any sense that there's too much middle management, administration in the schools?
9: You're right that that's not typically what district administrators will be saying. They're often not adding positions onto payroll willy-nilly, but really trying to think about what do students need or what does the district's operations need. That said, I do think that these numbers should mean that district officials and communities are having some tough conversations around where they can afford to increase staff or maintain the staff that they have, or maybe even some support from the state or policymakers in helping districts think about, well, are there alternatives to hiring more people if there is a real need to be serving students better? That is, if not through hiring more staff, then what?
8: One solution that's been out there is the idea of consolidating, whether that's within a district, we're going to move these two high schools into one high school, or even whole districts merging with each other, or we've even seen in even one case a district closing and its neighbors picking up the staff. That might be more efficient in terms of the numbers of those staff to the numbers of the students, but there are a lot of obstacles and downsides there. Is the idea of consolidation at the tip of people's tongues as you talk about these issues?
9: You know, I had a colleague once who described the hardest animal to kill is the school mascot. There is just a lot of community identity wrapped up in individual schools. Closing them, consolidating them is very hard emotionally, if nothing else, for a community. But there are also logistical challenges, particularly when we get to our most rural communities, where even if you try consolidation and closures, the sheer fact of physical distance can really be working against you. There is only so long that we are willing to put students on a bus. And if you're talking about shuttling kids 2 hours to be able to get to school, clearly there's some limit to what we say we're kind of willing to accept, or that parents might be willing to accept for their children. Those logistical challenges of distance can also mean it's harder to collaborate and even set up some of these potential sharing arrangements, collaborations, consolidations, closures. So I do think that is still an option that our communities should be considering. But it may not be the right option in any number of cases for any number of reasons.
8: Well, on the flip side, then, in a more densely populated area, a city or a populated suburb, is something like consolidation more of an option? Since instead of, hey, you're going to go an extra 30 miles to get to school, you're going to go an extra 30 blocks to get to school.
9: It really could be. And I think it's going to depend a lot on the individual cases. So one of our findings was that so far, what we've been talking about has been all statewide. There are some real differences in these staffing and student patterns if we look by different locales. Locales meaning kind of whether a district is located in a town or a rural area or a suburb or a city. And that starts to matter when we talk about solutions because, for example, our suburban schools, on the whole, are actually not losing enrollment. They're seeing some modest changes in the number of schools, and they've seen a huge increase in the number of staff, about a 19% increase over the time period that we looked at. So for those districts, consolidation because of the number of students might not be an issue, but they're still going to have to contend with what do we do with all of these staff? Can we be affording them year over year?
8: Sarah Shaw is with us from the Wisconsin Policy Forum, looking at a new report showing a decline in the number of students in Wisconsin public schools, but an increase in the number of staff. Staying with that regional variation you mentioned, and I'm looking at the charts in your report, yes, suburban districts holding steady, but substantial drops in the number of students in our cities and our rural areas and our smaller towns. Do we need more focus on those kind of schools and how they're going to solve these things at the state and, I guess, local levels?
9: This is a point that I think does merit more state attention, both the fact that we have these statewide trends. This is something that nearly every district is facing in some form or fashion. Either they're facing huge declines in student enrollment and they have to figure out what to do with the rest, and or large increases in the number of staff. I should note that there are other budgetary pressures here as well. It's not just the declining enrollment that has been a challenge financially for districts in recent years. They've been dealing with lagging state funding and caps on what they're allowed to bring in their core funding. There's been lagging support for students with special needs and for English learners. And so that kind of concoction of financial challenges might be hitting these districts differently depending on where they're located and their specific circumstances, but everyone's dealing with something. So yes, I think we could have more focus here, and within that statewide issue, acknowledge that how different districts are going to solve for this will depend and vary based on where they're located and other unique characteristics of theirs.
8: Now, I'm looking at a line here. This is pretty amazing. You add up all the public and private school graduates who graduated in 2026. You're talking 72,000 students. The kindergarten class in the same year, the class of 2038, 59,000. 72,000 down to 59,000. This issue we're talking about is not going away anytime soon. It's going to be more and more marked if that trend continues.
9: It is. At least that's what current projections show. Those numbers, while striking, they don't show the number of kids that we might expect to come into the school system from kindergarten through 12th grade. For example, if you think about students who might start their schooling as homeschooled children, and then when they reach older years, especially if parents or guardians want them to have access to advanced coursework or extracurriculars or sports, they are likely to have more students coming into the public and private schooling systems. So that gap between the kindergarten class and the class of seniors is probably not going to be as large. when today's kindergartners are actually seniors, but it is still far more than the drop we've seen in recent years. So as you said, this problem is not going away.
8: And we'll leave it there. Sarah, thanks again for joining us today.
9: What a pleasure. Thanks for having me.
8: That was Sarah Shaw, Deputy Research Director with the Wisconsin Policy Forum. They're out with a new report this week looking at enrollment declines, staffing levels, and funding for public schools in Wisconsin. Want to know how these things are going in your community? Is there talk of closing school buildings, consolidating schools, or even districts in your part of the state? Share your story and what you think about it. Email wisconsintoday@wpr.org. That's wisconsintoday@wpr.org.

0: Coming up, sports fans are paying more to watch their favorite teams in action. Congress holds hearings on the sports broadcasting law of 1961.
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0: The streaming services era and why Wisconsin Republicans disagree over media rights. That's next.
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3: Two young zoologists stake everything on a daring 7-year adventure, driving deep into the uncharted Kalahari Desert to live among untouched wildlife. 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
0: It's Wisconsin Today. I'm Rob Ferret. Wisconsin's federal lawmakers are divided over the future of a decades-old law aimed at protecting sports teams in smaller markets. Wisconsin U.S. Representative Scott Fitzgerald, a Republican, is taking up the issue. He says the over 60-year-old Sports Broadcasting Act is outdated in a world with sports leagues making deals with streaming platforms to carry some of their games. Here's Fitzgerald Sunday on WISN's Upfront, talking about Wisconsin's pro teams and how the NFL in particular gets lucrative distribution contracts that don't benefit fans.
7: All of them, are beloved by their fan base. It's just, I think they've flexed their muscles so many times that we find ourselves in a situation where it needs to be reviewed, and that's my job.
0: But the Green Bay Packers and Wisconsin Republican U.S. Representative Tony Weed argue that the law is still needed to protect teams in small media markets, like the Packers, by allowing teams to pool their broadcasting rights together. Hope Carnop is a politics reporter for the Milwaukee Journal Sentinel who recently reported on this issue. She spoke with Kate Archer Kent.
8: What exactly does the Sports Broadcasting Act of 1961 do?
1: So this is a law that Congress is looking at right now, in part because it was written in 1961. And I think it's pretty obvious that the media landscape and how people watch NFL, NBA, MLB games has changed a lot. So what this law did is it basically provided leagues like the NFL antitrust protection to be able to negotiate contracts on behalf of their teams instead of the teams doing so individually. And what some members of Congress say is happening now is that these games aren't necessarily being broadcast on the original, you know, big three TV networks anymore, like ABC, NBC. And instead, these leagues are looking toward streaming platforms instead, which some people think doesn't necessarily fall under the original intention of the law. So now this law is subject to scrutiny and possible changes depending on what Congress intends to do.
8: Yes, like how far have we gotten away from the Sports Broadcasting Act's, you know, one of its original goals was to ensure free access to watch these games. Where are we at today?
1: Yeah, I think it really depends on who you ask. I mean, the members of Congress who held a hearing last week were pretty, you know, strong worded in terms of they think that leagues like the NFL have really strayed from the original goal of the Sports Broadcasting Act, which was to basically ensure that local fans are able to watch games that are played by their local teams on free broadcast television. And some consumers, I think a lot of consumers, would argue that that's not necessarily the case anymore. I mean, even with the Packers, there was that playoff game last year that was pretty much exclusively broadcast on Amazon. There's also the Netflix deal for some holiday games that has really, you know, been the target of scrutiny and criticism. So it's really just a different landscape. I think everyone agrees with that. But the NFL is kind of standing by their argument that the majority of games are still available to local fans in local markets, which in Wisconsin includes the Green Bay area and Milwaukee area, but doesn't exclude some other areas of the state. So that's another argument that some consumers in Wisconsin are making, is that not everyone is able to watch free Packers games in all instances.
8: So this House Judiciary Subcommittee holds this hearing over 2 hours, has all this testimony about the rising cost of watching these sports teams in action. The Packers are arguing that the Sports Broadcasting Act is necessary for smaller market teams to remain competitive against large city rivals and big markets. What does that mean, and what advantage do the Packers want to point out?
1: Yeah, so all along, I mean, even before this hearing happened, the Packers have really framed this law as critical for their survival. And they say that getting rid of it is essentially an existential threat for the Packers. And the reason they say that is because the NFL is able to negotiate these big contracts on behalf of all the teams. They are able to split the revenue equally among all those 32 teams. So the Packers are getting the same amount as the Bears or the Rams. The Packers say if this law goes away, the teams will essentially have to negotiate those contracts on their own, and larger market teams like the Bears or Rams could end up with a more lucrative deal than a small market team like the Packers or the Buffalo Bills. So they say that this law has really ensured that the Packers are basically playing on the same playing field with other teams over time. And their big concern is that this law could get essentially thrown out or overhauled in a way that could really be detrimental to the Packers.
8: And we're talking like hundreds of millions of dollars here with the TV rights deal. Why are Wisconsin Republicans split over this issue?
1: Yeah, that's a really interesting facet of this debate, is that the Wisconsin Republicans are kind of landing on different sides of this. Scott Fitzgerald, who led that hearing last week, is really kind of taking this from the consumer's point of view. And he says that it's Congress's job to ask these questions, scrutinize this antitrust provision that this law provides, because that's essentially the role of his subcommittee. And a couple of other Wisconsin Republicans are on the other side of this issue and really trying to defend the Packers, you know, make sure that they are staying in Wisconsin, staying in Green Bay. And Representative Tony Weed, who's from Green Bay, was sort of leading that charge by essentially sending a letter to that full judiciary committee, urging them to not mess with the law too much in order to keep protections for those small market teams. So this has definitely become a bit of a dividing line that we don't often see among our delegation in Congress.
8: Do we know what Representative Scott Fitzgerald would like to see ultimately with the Sports Broadcasting Act? What type of overhaul could be possible?
1: Yeah, certainly. So I talked with him last week a little.

0: out with a report that said this discussion could lead to legislative reforms, but didn't necessarily say what those would be. So at this point, Fitzgerald is kind of holding this discussion. He's airing out concerns, and that could mean that legislation is coming, but so far we haven't seen what that is yet.
1: Oh, okay, so Fitzgerald is more in investigative mode right now.
0: Certainly. Yeah, he says that right now he's kind of looking at all of the concerns, going through some of the research that his committee did, and sort of having that discussion, and didn't really have clear ideas yet of exactly what could change in the Sports Broadcasting Act, but is considering making those changes based on all of the information that his subcommittee gathers.
1: Hope, thank you so much for joining us.
0: Yeah, thank you so much for having me.
1: That was Hope Karna, politics reporter at the Milwaukee Journal Sentinel. We've been talking about a split between Wisconsin lawmakers and the Packers over a decades-old broadcasting law. Now, the World Cup is underway here in North America, with billions of people viewing the games on various broadcasting platforms and streaming services. Plus, the NBA Finals wrapped up recently, with fans watching on live television broadcasts on ABC or streaming on ESPN platforms. Last year's NFL regular season found its games split between broadcast TV and exclusive streaming deals through the platforms like Amazon Prime and Netflix. Not long ago, all of the NFL's games could appear for free through the major network TV stations. Not anymore. A 2024 report found that American NFL fans who want to watch all games had to pay roughly $1,600 to various providers. Joining us to talk about how fans are navigating this fractured landscape is Milwaukee Journal Sentinel sports reporter J.R. Radcliffe. J.R., welcome back.
2: Thank you for having me. Glad to be here.
1: So we see the World Cup underway in North America. Wisconsin viewers able to watch games via stations like Fox and Telemundo. For people who want to watch their favorite teams, what is the streaming and broadcasting field like today?
2: It's something we hear about more than just about any other topic. Anytime we write about, oh, the Brewers game is going to be on Apple TV tonight, or if you want to see the Marquette game, you got to get Peacock. You know, you're going to hear from people who are like, why is it like this? Why do we have to get 10 streaming services to watch our teams in action? Understandable frustration. It's, like we've said, a very, very different landscape than it was 10 years ago, when all you needed was basically your, ABC, CBS, and maybe a couple cable channels, and you were good to go. But you've got NFL games on Netflix. You've got such a wide spread of sporting events across all these different services, and people are frustrated. You know, the biggest thing is, I know it seems so basic, but just finding the game can be such a challenge for people, especially older viewers who aren't used to using a smart TV or using their phone to watch a lot of their sporting events. This is the one thing that has kind of been propping up the old model, is live sports, because it is, in real time. People want to experience that in real time. It's not something they want on demand. So it is still something that sells on regular, good old-fashioned linear television, and also on streaming. Everybody wants to get into the game to some degree and maybe try to woo fans away who are already cutting the cord. So big, big complicated mess. People hate it. People don't like to have to surf back and forth. They don't like have to constantly be flipping between services. And I know it's frustrating. And I think it's unfortunately just going to keep continuing because it is a big financial gain for leagues to get involved with some of these big time streaming services.
1: So much money involved in these distribution rights, and there are efforts within Congress to alter the Sports Broadcasting Act and change how teams negotiate where these games play. How are fans reacting to the changes and how they can view their games? What are you hearing?
2: A lot of frustration, like I said. I think a younger crowd, for the most part, can handle this. You know, they understand streaming services, they understand apps. Even the simple act of flipping back and forth between different services is not as fluid as it used to be. You can't just change the channel. You have to exit one app, enter the new one. I think a younger crowd isn't really finding that difficult. As more and more people are cutting the cord, it's also sort of a reflection of where we are. Like, people are comfortable getting away from traditional cable and regular TV and going to some of this more like a la carte viewing experience. So I think we're talking about an older group, but even people in their 30s and 40s would like an ease of access that maybe they don't have anymore, that they had when they were kids, or that they had even just, like I said, a decade ago. So for the most part,

0: The National Weather Service in Milwaukee-Sullivan has issued a severe thunderstorm warning for Walworth County in southeastern Wisconsin, Rock County in south-central Wisconsin, until 8:45 p.m. At 7:32 p.m., severe thunderstorms were located along a line extending from near Lake Koshkonong to near Edgerton to near Albany, moving east at 80 miles an hour. Hazard, 60 miles an hour wind gusts. Source, radar indicated. Impact, expect damage to roofs, siding, and trees. Locations impacted include Janesville, Beloit, Whitewater, Elkhorn, Delavan, Lake Geneva, Milton, Edgerton, Evansville, East Troy, Williams Bay, Genoa City, Walworth, Clinton, Fontana on Geneva Lake, Sharon, Darien, Como, Tail Lake, and Potter Lake. Remain alert for a possible tornado. Tornadoes can develop quickly from severe thunderstorms. If you spot a tornado, go at once into the basement or small central room in a sturdy structure. For your protection, move to an interior room on the lowest floor of a building. A tornado watch remains in effect until 9 p.m. for south central and southeastern Wisconsin.
1: Broadcast rights from FanDuel Sports Network to being internally produced through Major League Baseball. How is that new system going for them in this midst of Sports Broadcasting Act and a lot of, just a lot of emotions around that?
2: Yeah, I mean, the SBA doesn't really apply in this case. SBA only applies to over-the-air stuff. It doesn't apply to any streaming services, which is why I kind of, when the NFL is all worried about how changes to the SBA might dramatically impact them, I'm sure it will on a financial level, but I don't know if it's going to be quite as severe as they want us to think it is going to be. But these MLB broadcasts are really good, in my opinion. The quality has increased dramatically. They've got new technology that they're using. The app that is used by Major League Baseball, it's always been one of the forerunners of technology across the sports landscape. The MLBAM technology, BAM technology, is really, really special. And now the Brewers are using that instead of what we had with FanDuel, which it tried. It did the best it could, but it wasn't a very good app. It was a very difficult user experience. Mm-hmm. And this is just significantly better. Now, I don't know if that means they're getting a ton more viewers. Probably a little bit. I don't know if it's dramatically changing the game for them, but it is a simpler experience. It is easier to see those games in market than it used to be. You know, there's a lot of blackout restrictions around what you could watch with, you know, you couldn't watch MLB.com's coverage with the Brewers. You couldn't use their technology to see a game in Wisconsin. That's no longer the case because they've reclaimed those streaming rights. So it's easier to see, and the attendance is up. Like, I don't know if that's directly related to this, but I don't think it's hurting. So this is a move. MLB wants to get all of its teams in the same boat. I don't know how successful it will be in doing that, but it has increased the number of teams over the last couple of years. I believe it's up to 13 that are covered by MLB, and that's, you know, the idea there is to get everybody under the same roof in using the MLB technology, and then you can offer those games the way that you offer, like, not quite the same as NFL, but every game is available pretty much, and blackouts essentially go away. Long way to go before they get there, but this is definitely, it's definitely getting easier to watch baseball.
1: But you still have to pay a subscription to get those games, like $20 a month or something.
2: That's completely true. And they'll say that's similar. It is similar to how it was before because these games were on mm-hmm. cable. You were paying somebody mm-hmm. to watch Brewers baseball. You are perhaps paying less or more depending on whether or not you have a cable package with it or if you've cut the cord. So yes, none of this is free. mm-hmm. And I think that's where some lawmakers are frustrated. They believe it's in the public's best interest to be able to just see a Packers game in your home without having to pay extra for services. Mostly that's still true, but there are cases, and I know Hope brought up the game last year, the Bears-Packers game, and on Amazon, places like Madison, you had to have Amazon, you had to have Prime Video to see that game. So it is becoming less true, and I know that's causing, it's becoming a fraught thing for a lot of people.
1: Okay, so JR, fresh off of last week's House Judiciary Subcommittee and their fact-finding mission over the Sports Broadcasting Act and what's changing, what are you watching for there?
2: It's really hard for me to envision what the fallout is if they do alter or do away with the SBA. You know, football has a salary cap. The NFL does, quite famously, a salary cap. I would imagine it will cost teams like the Packers a lot of money, but the insinuation that the salary cap system would would kind of come unglued through all of that. I can't imagine that. I don't see that as possible. So the on-field thing, I feel, would pretty much be the same. You'd still have parity in the NFL. Now, you don't have that in Major League Baseball. You have anything but. You don't have a salary cap. Frequently what happens, and as Major League Baseball heads towards what looks like a work stoppage following this season, you have fans of one league pointing to the other and saying, well, look, it works over there. Why doesn't it work here? And both baseball and football are saying the same things about the other. You know, it's a very complicated structure, but especially with those salary cap leagues, I think they have it figured out pretty well. And I don't imagine that the on-field product is going to change very much.
1: JR, thank you so much for your insights. Thanks for joining us.
2: Absolutely. Thank you.
3: JR Radcliffe is a sports reporter for the Milwaukee Journal Sentinel. He spoke with host Kate Archer Kent. He talked about sports streaming and broadcasting and how ways to view your favorite team have been changing over the years. Earlier, we heard from Journal Sentinel politics reporter Hope Carnop about disagreements between the Packers organization and Wisconsin U.S. Representative Scott Fitzgerald over the Sports Broadcasting Act of 1961.

0: coming up, a Milwaukee author writes about the triumphs and tragedies of modern motherhood in her new novel. The setting is a small-town Wisconsin supper club on the shores of Lake Michigan.
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0: It's time for Wisconsin Life. Here's producer Maureen McCollum with a story about a unique museum in the Milwaukee area.
11: Cats are special companions to many people, including Sean and Hillary Redner. The couple love cats so much, they created Redner's Rescued Cat Figurine Museum, where they display thousands of cat-related figurines from around the world. WPR producer and cat lover Trina LaSousa ventured to Menominee Falls to check out the collection.
12: That is cool.
13: Yeah, that's Alice in Wonderland.
12: That's what I thought.
13: Alice with the little rabbit. Pretty neat. Now we're going to have to make room in Jan's cabinet.
14: That's Hillary and Sean Redner opening a package of cat-themed teapots sent to them from Hollywood, California. Getting packages like this happens regularly since they transformed their Menominee Falls home into Redner's Rescued Cat Figurine Museum. They started this as a personal collection back in 2018. Then after some media attention, Sean says fans started sending their own cat-themed items from all around the world.
13: This was the first collection that showed up. Cheryl Peters contacted us and sent me the phone number, and we got on the phone, and she's like, I'm old. My kids don't want my stuff. I've been collecting this since the 70s. Will you take care of it for me? I was like, well, sure. She goes, no, I need you to take care of it for me. And she started to get, like, forceful. I'm like, yeah, sure. Like, I had no idea what was coming. So everything in this cabinet but those two jewelry boxes has come from Lauai, Hawaii.
14: Inside the museum are thousands of cat statues, cookie jars, plates, pieces of artwork, nearly every cat-related decoration you could dream of. Sean says most of the Cat Museum's items are either bought from secondhand thrift stores or shared by fellow cat enthusiasts. They hope to someday beat the Guinness Book of World Records for the most unique cat-related items, which currently stands at 21,000 cats.
13: It's unbelievable the amount of cat stuff that is out there, you know, and it's we're not even close to finding it all.
14: The museum is also home to 9 friendly rescued cats. And believe it or not, the cats have not damaged any of the items. Sean says all of the pieces are protected in cabinets or secured to the walls.
13: Knock on wood, they're really actually pretty good. We get that question a lot. But as you can see, almost everything is locked up. We have one cat, Batgirl, who's probably hiding in the house. It's been going up and, like, being curious, but I'm hoping it's too crowded.
14: Donated collections have the original owner's name and location alongside the display. Some of the donations even come with letters. Here, Hillary reads a note from Heather Sweeten of Illinois, who donated nearly 100 cat thimbles.
15: To the folks of Rudner's Rescued Cat Figurine Museum, I am thrilled that my cat thimble collection will have a wonderful new home in your museum, on display for others to see.
14: Sean says the cat collecting started back in 2018 at a St. Vincent de Paul store in West Dallas. He rescued a framed photo of a cat named Taffy.
13: It says right on the back she lived from 1960 to 1970. The picture was taken in October of 1967. So I put it back, and I'm like, this is weird. And then I was like, wait a minute. There was Vietnam and the moon landing, and what was happening in this house while this cat was bouncing around? I'm like, I'm bringing that home. And now in our museum, we have a whole wall of other people's cats.
14: Sean and Hillary started Redner's Rescued Cat Figurine Museum to help support cats. They donate 100% of visitor donations to feline rescues in Wisconsin. To date, about $3,000 has been raised.
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0: This is WPR News. An old family-run supper club in a small Wisconsin town by Lake Michigan, that's the setting for a new novel about motherhood. The Baumhouse Supper Club is the heartbeat of the fictional Port Holcomb community. The family matriarch, Remy, has decided to sell it as she nears retirement. She's still reeling from the loss of her husband to cancer, and her children don't want to run a supper club. Milwaukee-area author Claire Swinarski reads this passage of Remy thinking back to what supper clubs like the Baumhouse used to be like in Wisconsin several generations ago.
1: Baumhaus meant treehouse in German, and that was exactly what her grandfather and his brothers had been envisioning when they built it. The 50s in Wisconsin were one endless stream of supper clubs. They were brandy old fashions and surf and turf nights, with live bands singing polka songs and Bing Crosby covers. They were the place to be on a Friday night, the hub where you caught up on gossip and got to know your neighbors, not a cell phone in sight.
0: Clara Swinarski's new novel is called The Supper Club Saints. She spoke with Kate Archer Kent last month, and she starts by explaining why a supper club makes an ideal setting.
1: Supper clubs in general, I think, are fascinating establishments, right? They're local to the Midwest. They're not a place that you can run into just anywhere. And it really does feel like going home. Like you come on in and they give you free food, the bread basket and the relish tray. Nobody is trying to kick you out after a certain number of time. The food tends to be affordable and really hearty fare. And I just think they're these really remarkable homey places that to me represent a lot of the Midwest. And so when I was writing the book and I knew I wanted to make it a very Midwest-centric story, I thought, what better place to center it on?
17: Because this family, I mean, they're considered like the shining stars of this community. And then this something happens. What is it like for this family when the daughter, Cass, abruptly leaves with her young daughter and joins this mom influencer household that's hundreds of miles away in the North Woods?
1: Yeah, I think it's a real knock on the butt. So Cass decides to take her young daughter and move away from the hometown because she thinks that this lifestyle is going to be a better fit for her to go live with these mom influencers on like this mom compound, like all women rah-rah all the time. And I think that for the family to have someone leave in that way, it feels like a massive rejection. And that's probably in a way why Remy is able to handle the emotions of selling the supper club, because she's been through it the past couple years, right? Her husband has passed away from cancer and her daughter has left. And I think she's just feeling like, you know, a restaurant at the end of the day is a building. It's not a family member, and she's lost family. So to her, I think she's able to put it in that proper perspective. But yeah, it's really, really hard on the family for sure.
17: And in this momune, as you call it, there's this head of the house of mom influencers who's making all these social media videos. And these moms are trying to show how they can raise their children together, you know, on their own terms without fathers. And they're really intense helicopter parenting. How does this intensity of parenting rub off on Cass?
1: I think when you are in those throes of early motherhood and you're feeling really overwhelmed and kind of lost, and Cass is struggling with some postpartum mental health, what you are really craving is someone with answers. Like, you are just dying for someone to come up to you and say, here's how to do it. Here's exactly how to do it. Here's the 5 steps to turn your kid into a great, wonderful person and have you be a great, wonderful mom. Like, so many of us are just craving that straightforward confidence that Cass gets from Lacey and these women online. And I think she's just really drawn to that confidence.
17: All of the women characters in your book, they carry their personal burdens, their unique burdens. But they have this thing in common. They all do this invisible labor, especially the mental and emotional work of caring for children. Remy running the supper club and caring for her kids and grandkids. And then there's Remy's daughter, Hillary, who's a divorced mom with 3 kids. Can you give an example of how this unseen labor affects life choices and relationships?
1: Yeah, I mean, take Hillary, for example. She's Cass's sister, and she's a single mom with 3 kids, and she's also an artist. And so while she's trying to carve out this career for herself, painting, you know, she wants to paint beautiful art for galleries, but she often finds herself doing freelance projects for cash, and she's completely by herself with these 3 kids. She doesn't have the support. She ends up doing a lot of things that would be just a lot easier if she had a partner with her, whether it's making sure they have everything for their extracurriculars, or there's a scene where she goes to Target to buy clothes for her daughter. And she talks about how it's not just finding the time to run to Target. It's noticing that the shirt doesn't fit, knowing what size to get the shirt in, knowing what style of shirt the kid wants, finding time to go to Target, making sure they have it. Like, there's so many steps involved in that are just especially hard on single moms who don't have that support, don't have that partner. And I think that's why Hillary also has a lot of complicated feelings about Cass, who's currently not living with her husband. And I think a lot of Hillary is like, girl, if I could have your man, I would in a heartbeat. Like, why would you leave such a good thing? I had to leave this horrible situation. And you're like voluntarily stepping into this life that is so hard. And I don't know if you realize that. So I think that's a lot of where the Hillary and Cass conflict comes from.
17: And Claire, there are some wonderful men in this book, but there are abusive men too, who hurt women and girls. How do you want us readers to grapple with the pain and the hurt in your novel?
1: You know, I really don't like to talk in super gendered terms about like how, oh, all these men are just abusive, and if we could just get rid of them, everything would be great. Because I think that does come out in some of our modern literature. But like, if you see Lacey, the main influencer of the Momune, she's the founder of the Momune, that's really her whole platform, is that these men have just abandoned us, let us down. The trad wife aesthetic isn't even enough. We should just be doing everything on our own. Like, we don't even need to be wives. And so that's her whole shtick, is that we don't need these men, when really I think that there's, like you said, amazing men in the book and more abusive men, and then a lot of men in between. Like, most of us all are, right? We're not these supper club saints. We're not these perfect people just walking around making amazing decisions day in and day out. But 99% of us are trying our absolute hardest. And so I think that that's something that readers can hold on to for hope in the book. All of my books, I try very hard to point towards hope, not despair. So even though there are heavy topics and very hard moments, whether it's showing abuse or medical difficulties or infertility, I really want the book to just point towards, yeah, that hope.
17: There is a question that Cass ponders at the end of the book. Is womanhood the process of slowly but surely understanding your mother? And that moment in the book, it makes me wonder what my own daughter thinks of my choices in life and my parenting. How should we reckon with that question?
1: I read once that you either survived your mother, or you liked your mother, or okay, or you won the lottery. Like, those are the 3 sections. But to me, I think everybody really is somewhere there in the middle, where, again, 99% of moms, even if you know, a D+ was the best they could do. They were doing the best they could do. We can't see everybody's traumas, everybody's history, everybody's mental health struggles. All we see is their actions, right? And so it's so easy to look at someone and be like, why would you do that? Even like the head of the mommy and Lacey, it's like, why would she bring this pain into the world? And then when you hear more of her story, you can kind of start to connect the dots. That doesn't make it right, but it helps us to empathize with her and have compassion for her. And I think it's really easy for anybody to look at their mom and say, you know, why did you do this? Why did you have this rule? Why weren't you at this event? Or why didn't you get a job? We were poor, you know, anything, like something you can judge your mom on. But as you grow older and when you have your own kids, you realize that your mom was making 19,000 decisions a day and she was trying to make the best ones for you. And some of them were and some of them weren't. And you are doing the exact same thing. And so we just need to have grace for one another.
17: It is such an eye-opening realization when you start to walk in those shoes with your own children. Claire, this novel is Wisconsin through and through. And I wonder, what would this book be like without its Wisconsin setting or its Wisconsin supper club and so many other ways that this novel leans into your home state?
1: I don't even know if it could exist, because to me, it really is just such a Midwestern novel. We hear so much about like great Southern literature or books where like New York City is a character, not just the setting. But to me, in my books, Wisconsin really is a character. I love being from here. I love the Midwest. I think it's full of real salt of the earth people. You know, like we keep saying, people who are just trying their best day in and day out. People here tend to be very kind and welcoming. Certainly not perfect. We definitely have flaws of our own. But there is this kind of Midwest nice heartbeat that really flows through our communities, in my experience. And A Supper Club is the epitome of that. So I'm really honored to be writing books about where I'm from. When I was a kid, I always thought, why would you live in Wisconsin? Like, clearly when I grow up, I'm going to move to Hawaii or I'm going to move to California and like live on the beach. But now that I'm older, I mean, I've chosen to stay here for those reasons, because Wisconsin to me is all about food and family. And that's really what the book is about too.
17: Claire, thank you for joining us.
1: Thank you so much. This was a blast.
0: That was Claire Swinarski. Her new novel is called The Supper Club Saints. It's about the struggles of modern motherhood set in a small Wisconsin town on the shores of Lake Michigan. She writes books for adults and middle school readers. This is her seventh book, and she spoke with Kate Archer Kent.

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Next week on the show, we'll get a preview of the Blue Ox Music Festival in Eau Claire, featuring bluegrass, folk, and Americana music. 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
0: 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It's from Vox.
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5: From WHYY in Philadelphia, this is Fresh Air. I'm Dave Davies. Today, an inside look at one of the strangest episodes of Donald Trump's presidency, his campaign to take control of Greenland. New Yorker staff writer Ben Taub reveals some of the private actors who pushed the administration's effort for their own reasons and ways people in Greenland felt deceived by U.S. claims they'd reap great benefits by yielding to American demands. Taub says Trump's threats have taken a psychological toll on Greenlanders.
6: And now it's kind of morphed into something where people are just completely exhausted and worn down. They don't trust the United States. That trust cannot be rebuilt. It's something you can only break once, and it is broken.
5: Taub says while the idea of acquiring Greenland has dropped from the headlines, there are ongoing influence operations at Trump's direction to keep the possibility alive. First News.
7: Live from NPR News in Washington, I'm Ryland Barton. The terms of a ceasefire between the U.S. and Iran are now public. NPR's Quill Lawrence reports they would reopen the Strait of Hormuz and end hostilities between the U.S., Iran, Israel, and Hezbollah.
8: It would reopen the Strait of Hormuz to oil tankers, an urgent economic and political priority as oil and other commodities have surged in price. Iran could begin to sell its own oil, and billions of dollars in frozen Iranian assets could be released if subsequent agreements, like Iran ending its nuclear weapons program, are followed. The official also said if Iran doesn't live up to its end, the U.S. could easily resume bombing. Israel is not a party to the agreement, but it could be a spoiler if Washington cannot restrain the Israeli government from attacking Iran's proxy force in Lebanon. Quill Lawrence, NPR News.
7: Today's confirmation hearing for former SEC Chair Jay Clayton to serve as Director of National Intelligence was abruptly postponed. President Trump said he's delaying the nomination and blocking the renewal of a key surveillance tool in order to pressure the Senate to pass his long-stalled priority, the voting security bill dubbed the Save America Act. NPR's Eric McDaniel reports.
9: His demands for the Senate aren't achievable, according to top Senate Republicans, including Leader John Thune, who said this yesterday in an interview with Fox News.
10: I mean, we are bound by arithmetic in the United States Senate. The votes currently aren't there.
9: They voted on the Save America bill twice. It has failed twice. It needs Democratic support to pass. That is, unless they get rid of the chamber's de facto 60-vote majority, which there isn't support to do. So the president is demanding something that there is truly no path for.
7: NPR's Eric McDaniel reporting. The Department of Education has announced it will move its special education offices to the Department of Health and Human Services. Disability advocates are concerned, as NPR's Janaki Mehta reports.
11: When the Ed Department first opened its doors in 1980, special education was intentionally placed within it, with the goal of giving students with disabilities the same access to a quality education as their non-disabled peers. Before that, education programs for students with disabilities were lumped together with health and welfare.
12: It did not work then because piecemealing led to widespread inefficiency and widespread discrimination.
11: That's Jacqueline Rodriguez of the National Center for Learning Disabilities, who worries the clock is being turned back for disabled students and their rights. Department officials say the move will lead to more efficiency and effectiveness. These latest changes are part of the Trump administration's bigger project to dismantle the education department altogether. Janaki Mehta, NPR News.
7: Tropical Storm Arthur is the first of the Atlantic season and threatens parts of the southern U.S. with dangerous flash flooding. The National Hurricane Center says it will skirt over the Gulf Coast with heavy rain through Friday. U.S. stocks dropped today on speculation the Federal Reserve may raise interest rates this year to keep a lid on inflation. This is NPR News. The Trump administration is helping one of Elon Musk's companies to fight allegations that it's illegally running dozens of natural gas turbines to power a data center in Mississippi. The NAACP says Musk's XAI business failed to get a permit, creating health risks in North Mississippi and nearby Memphis and violating the Clean Air Act. The Justice Department argues that the AI data center is critical to the economy and the military. Authorities in eastern Washington state say a fast-moving wildfire is burning homes outside of Spokane. NPR's Kirk Sigler reports the fires forced scores of evacuations.
13: The State Department of Natural Resources says the upriver fire ignited about 1 mile east of the city limits of Spokane, a city built out into old-growth ponderosa pine forests that has long been a major concern for fire managers. There has been some rain in the northwest in recent weeks, but not enough to chip away at a major moisture deficit after one of the driest and warmest winters on record. The National Interagency Fire Center in neighboring Idaho says this and other wildfires have already burned more than 2.5 million acres across the country this year, well ahead of the 10-year average. In Spokane, firefighters are hoping to take advantage of calmer winds, but unseasonably hot and dry weather is forecast through the weekend. Kirk Sigler, NPR News, Boise.
7: An archaeological dig at the site of the Battle of Bunker Hill has revealed ammunition used in the fight, along with the outlines of an earthen fort built to protect the Patriots fighting the British. Celebrations will soon take place commemorating the 251st anniversary of the battle. This is NPR News.
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5: This is Fresh Air. I'm Dave Davies. At a White House news conference in April, as President Donald Trump was discussing his displeasure at our European allies over the war in Iran, he said this about his problem with the NATO allies.
16: You know, it all began with, if you want to know the truth, Greenland. We want Greenland. They don't want to give it to us. And I said, bye-bye.
5: That's President Donald Trump in April. Trump's campaign to acquire the territory of Greenland from Denmark through purchase, threat, negotiation, or even military action is one of the stranger episodes of his presidency. And while Trump hasn't spoken publicly about the issue in a while, our guest, New Yorker staff writer Ben Taub, says it hasn't gone away. In a new article, he writes that there are ongoing influence operations at Trump's direction to keep the possibility alive. Taub's reporting traces Trump's Greenland project from its inception in 2018 to the present day, a campaign that's yielded some comical moments as Americans sought to woo allies and wield influence in the territory with just 57,000 people. Taub also reveals some of the private actors who've helped to drive the process, players motivated by financial gain, notoriety, or ideology. Ben Taub has been contributing to The New Yorker since 2015. Among his many journalistic honors, he won the 2020 Pulitzer Prize for Feature Writing for his work on the lasting effects on former detainees and guards of American abuses in Guantanamo Bay. His new article in The New Yorker is titled Inside the Ludicrous, Deadly Serious Plan to Take Over Greenland. Ben Taub, welcome back to Fresh Air.
6: Thank you very much, Dave.
5: I want to begin with a moment. Just before President Trump was inaugurated in 2025, when his son, Donald Trump Jr., and the late Charlie Kirk took a trip to Greenland to try and build some support among locals for this effort of the United States acquisition. How did it go for these guys?
6: Well, so Charlie Kirk and Don Jr. arrived in Nuuk, Greenland, with very little warning. There was a sort of advance team that had gone before them carrying MAGA caps to hand out to people. But the locals weren't really sure what was happening until the Trump-branded 757 landed in their airport. And at first, people were very curious, very open to the idea of a high-profile visit, I think. But during the course of the day, President Trump himself mentioned the prospect of a military takeover. But the people who, at the time, didn't know that this was happening. They were simply hanging out with Don Jr. and Charlie Kirk. So they arrived in Nuuk, the capital of Greenland, and were greeted by a solitary Trump supporter, a Greenlander named Jorgen Boasen, who led them down to the harbor and over to Nuuk's most expensive hotel, where they hosted a number of locals for a very expensive lunch. And it was only after they left that local journalists in Nuuk, working for the Greenlandic publications, found that, in fact, among those supporters were a number of homeless people who had been recruited with a promise of a free meal. And the portrayal, in sort of both Charlie Kirk's words and those of Don Jr., was that actually this was evidence of a profound support building for an American takeover, effectively, framed as these people would like to join the United States. And in the aftermath of their trip, there was a huge surge in propaganda and influencers, pro-Trump influencers, arriving in Greenland and trying to sort of get a piece of their own. And the strange thing about this propaganda is it wasn't actually directed at persuading Greenlanders that it would be good for them to join the United States. It was mostly aimed at convincing conservative Americans that this is something that Greenlanders wanted, rather than actually building organic support.
5: Right. And one of the details that I love here is that you tracked down a high school student who had had an interaction here. You want to tell us about that? Was this guy easy to find for you?
6: Actually, yes. So Nuuk is a small town. I mean, it is a capital of the country, but it is a capital with 20,000 people. And it's very easy to, once you build some local contacts and local trust, to get to know pretty much whoever you need to relatively quickly. So through the help of a local Greenlandic journalist named Nukaka Tobiasen, I found a young high schooler named Malik Dolorep Scheibel, who had run into Don Jr. and Charlie Kirk at a pool bar called Daddy's in the center of Nuuk. It's a gathering space for a lot of people in town. It's very close to the Greenlandic parliament, and so it's colloquially known in town as the Danish embassy. So they were at Daddy's holding court, and he was handed a MAGA hat and took a photograph with Don Jr., Charlie Kirk, and several other locals. And it was only later that he realized that he was being used. He said, "We were kind of manipulated. It was only when they posted the pictures that it looked like there were so many people who liked him, but actually we were just friendly and people got free beer." But of course, when they went back to the U.S., Charlie Kirk went to his broadcast studio and gave a pretty, let's say, dubious account of his few hours in Greenland, claiming falsely that there are polar bears walking around in Nuuk and that there are young Greenlanders coming up to him saying that they have rubies the size of baseballs, which the Danes won't let them mine, and the Danes won't let them mine their gold, their lithium, their gas, all this stuff, which is completely untrue because Greenland has total autonomy and ownership over its natural resources. And he used this to sort of pivot into the narrative that it's time for a rebellion against the Danes, which is not really what you hear in Nuuk when you actually go talk to people.
5: All right, let's go back to the beginning of this strange episode. You know, the origins of this idea, you tell us in the story, goes back to Trump's first term in office, I think 2018, when he hears about this from a former business school classmate. Is that right?
6: Yes, it was from his longtime friend Ronald Lauder, who had suggested that he buy the island. And the first time he ever brought it up in any context which any of us are aware of is when he summoned his national security advisor at the time, John Bolton, into the Oval Office and confided that Ron Lauder had suggested that he buy the island. He asked Bolton what he thought of it, and Bolton was a little bit startled, but said essentially, well, it is true that there are security issues of importance to the Arctic, and it's a region that we've largely neglected in recent years, and there's probably a lot of ways to sort of handle this. And so he told Trump that he would do some research and get back to him with options. But actually what followed was a kind of, as Fiona Hill, who was serving as the senior director for Europe and on the National Security Council, put it to me, it was all done in a slightly clandestine cloak and dagger way, where Bolton summoned her into his office, ashen-faced, and essentially said, look, Ron Lauder has told Trump that he needs to buy Greenland, and we've got to head this off before he announces this to everybody.
5: People will remember Fiona Hill from the impeachment hearings in 2019, right? She was quite an impressive figure in the National Security Council. So she does some research. What happens?
6: So It is absolutely true and important that the Arctic is becoming a really serious site of national security interest, not just for the United States, but for Russia, for China, for Norway, for all of the Arctic nations, or as China likes to call themselves, somewhat questionably, a near Arctic nation. And, you know, basically this is a region that has not really been useful or traversable for any military or commercial purpose, except for Cold War era submarines going under the ice cap. But as it melts, this opens up new waterways that are very strategically important to a lot of countries. And during the Cold War, it was primarily viewed through the lens of the direct pathway for nuclear ballistic missiles to travel from Russia or from Soviet submarines in the far north.
5: The United States does have this one base there. Under a treaty, it has the opportunity to establish military facilities in Greenland. Most of them have been abandoned, except for this one base to track incoming missiles, right?
6: Correct. So the U.S. essentially took over Greenland militarily during the Second World War. It was at the request of the Danish consul in Washington, D.C. at the time, who was essentially acting alone in what he regarded were the interests of his country while the actual government in Copenhagen was under Nazi occupation. And so he encouraged and essentially allowed the U.S. to build military facilities in Greenland to defend those critical waterways and the northwest sort of coastal areas from Nazi incursion. This was an incredibly important and valuable thing. And then during the Cold War, the agreement between the United States and Denmark, that which is in place since 1951, was that the U.S. could stay, could continue to maintain its military presence, and could expand it pretty much however it saw fit in coordination with the Danish and Greenlandic governments. That's been true since the 50s. It remains true today. If the U.S. wanted to expand its military presence against legitimate security concerns from Russia or China or anyone else, it could do so in coordination with the Danes. And up until about a year and a half ago, I think that would have been most welcome.
5: Right. You know, so eventually this does become public because the Wall Street Journal does a story that says Trump is talking about buying Greenland, which gets a lot of attention. And John Bolton, the national security advisor, wonders where this came from because he's quite sure his staff were under strict orders not to talk about it. Finally figures it out. Where did it come from?
6: So, yeah, Bolton said that he'd sort of looked around to figure out what had happened. And what he found out was that at various occasions down at Mar-a-Lago, Trump was sitting around at his dinner table and saying to the guests, what would you think if we bought Greenland? And the guests would say, oh, well, that's a good idea. And that's how this sort of came out at the time. And, you know, the truth is that just before the Wall Street Journal published this information and took the Danes by complete surprise, a couple of weeks prior to that, the U.S. embassy in Copenhagen had called the Danish foreign ministry and said that Trump and Melania Trump, the first lady, would like to visit Denmark and they would appreciate a formal invitation from the Queen. So the framing was going to be, you guys have to issue a formal invitation from the royal family to the United States, which we will then accept. And the Danes, of course, proceeded to do so, unaware that the reason for this was actually that White House staffers had heard that Melania wanted to see Copenhagen and thought that it was going to be a nice stop for her and Trump on the way home from a state visit elsewhere in Europe. So that was why that sort of all happened. And the Danes kicked into gear to organize this state visit. Very expensive, lots of security, lots of pomp and circumstances involving the royal family. Then this leak takes place in the journal and throws it all into kind of a political scandal prior to the visit taking place. And at that moment, the Prime Minister of Denmark, Mette Frederiksen, when asked about Trump's aspirations to buy the island, you know, said, this is absurd. Greenland has had a self-government since 2009. It's not really Denmark's to sell in the first place. So even if it was the 19th century and countries were still buying and selling territories, it wasn't really theirs legally to do so, even if they wanted to, which they didn't. So Trump fixated on her comment that it was absurd and said that that was really nasty of her. And what actually sort of followed was, as it was reported at the time, he then, because she had said this, was so offended, he canceled the state visit to Denmark. But in reality, the reason that they canceled, according to Bolton, is that while he was in a private meeting with Trump, Melania called, and Trump answered the phone on speaker, and Bolton overheard the exchange, and she said, "I don't know why people keep saying I want to go to Denmark. If you want to go, I'll go with you," but the idea had not come from her. And so Trump hung up the phone, canceled the trip, and then blamed it on Mette Frederiksen.
17: Wow. We need to take a break here. Let me reintroduce you. We are speaking with Ben Taub. He is a staff writer for The New Yorker. His new article is titled "Inside the Ludicrous, Deadly Serious Plan to Take Over Greenland." We'll continue our conversation in just a moment. This is Fresh Air.
18: Two young zoologists stake everything on a daring 7-year adventure, driving deep into the uncharted Kalahari Desert to live among untouched wildlife. There, Mark and Delia Owens face fierce predators, treacherous droughts, and harrowing isolation to protect one of Earth's last pristine wildernesses. Join us when Carl Schmidt reads from The Cry of the Kalahari, tonight at 9:30 on Chapter a Day.
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17: And we are speaking with Ben Taub. He's a staff writer for The New Yorker, and he has a new article that takes an inside look at Donald Trump's efforts to acquire Greenland. It's called "Inside the Ludicrous, Deadly Serious Plan to Take Over Greenland." Taub's reporting reveals some of the private actors who sought to advance the acquisition effort with motives of their own. So give us an idea of who some of these characters were. You want to pick a couple and tell us about them?
6: Yeah, so right after this sort of episode involving the Wall Street Journal and the visit to Denmark that never took place, it seemed to the Danes and to the public in both the United States and in Denmark that this entire idea had essentially evaporated. But what actually happened was the discussion just moved to secure rooms in the Eisenhower Executive Office Building where the National Security Council meets. And there it took up a lot of energy among Trump's national security staff. You had a new, what they call, policy coordination committee that was set up, which is, in this case, it was a secret National Security Council task force that was focused on the acquisition of Greenland. And among the leaders of this effort were a former special operations soldier named Drew Horn. During Trump's first term, he worked for both the Departments of Energy and Defense. He worked for the Office of the Vice President, and he also worked in the Office of the Director of National Intelligence. And he was the co-leader of the Greenland PCC, as they called it. And then you also had ideologues such as a man named Tom Danz, who is sort of a part of the MAGA crowd, as he would describe himself, who joined Trump's term after his brother, who went on to become the director of Project 2025. His brother was a lawyer in the White House who essentially participated and led a purge of career officials and replaced them with loyalists. And so Tom Danz joined the administration in early 2020 in the Treasury Department and soon thereafter was serving as the Treasury's representative on the Greenland PCC. And the focus of the Greenland PCC was, it was to subvert the Kingdom of Denmark. There's sort of no easier or clearer way of putting it. Their activities were centered on a real concern about potential pathways for Greenlandic independence and potential vulnerabilities of Greenlandic independence. There was a real legitimate national security issue to consider about if Greenland is on an inevitable path towards independence, then would the Greenlandic government in, say, 10 or 20 or 30 or 50 years still want to honor the agreements and the treaties that the United States has with Denmark, its former colonial master, as one of the senior national security officials put to me. But the way that they went about addressing this question was not to coordinate, you know, this in open dialogue with the Greenlanders or the Danes and articulate their concerns, but rather to essentially work to try to accelerate Greenlandic independence in ways that would bring about a greater reliance on the U.S. and essentially cut Denmark out of the picture.
17: Right. We should just for context note that in 2009, Greenland had acquired self-rule. So even though it was a part of the Kingdom of Denmark, it now elected its own parliament, right? Their political parties.
6: That's right. They have their own self-government, which has jurisdiction over most domestic matters. Denmark still maintains jurisdiction over matters that involve national security, defense, the constitutional law, and certain things that sort of are integrated across the kingdom. But Greenland has the right, as part of the 2009 Home Rule Agreement, to essentially activate through referendum its own decision to move forward with full independence. And so they could do that whenever they choose to.
17: Yeah, and I'm wondering, from your sense reporting in Greenland, you took several reporting trips there. Do Greenlanders feel that Denmark is a colonial power that is exploiting the territory, or do they feel some loyalty towards the kingdom?
6: It's a very difficult sort of domestic politics question for Greenland. I think there are obvious instances of historical injustice which are very fresh in Greenland and which affect people to this day, which the Danes are doing, you know, deep reflection on and trying to pursue just pathways forward with the Greenlanders to rectify these past injustices. And the truth is that, you know, prior to Trump's second term, most Greenlandic political parties were in some form or another pro-independence. What sort of pathway or timeline were among the chief variations between the parties themselves. But really, Trump's aggression towards Greenland and efforts to overtly break it apart have been essentially the greatest thing that's ever happened to Danish-Greenlandic relations in the past 100 years. I think Trump's subversive activities and overt aggression towards the incredibly small and vulnerable population of Greenland has driven them to seek protection and unity with Denmark, with the European Union, and with the rest of the NATO alliance as their greatest chance of defending themselves against the United States.
17: One of the interesting things about this to me is, you know, when we think about Trump coming back in for a second presidential term, I mean, there are a lot of issues he's dealing with. I mean, the economy and tariffs and all this. But somehow, this guy, Tom Danz, who's fascinated with the Greenland thing, managed to have a real effect on the transition process and elevate this idea in the Trump agenda.
6: Yes, that's absolutely true. And essentially, as he put it to me, he spent the weeks following the election pushing his Greenland agenda in conversations with people who were on the transition team until it eventually became one of Trump's central fixations. He said, essentially, if you coach an idea and you work it and sell it and help people understand why it makes sense, and ultimately it becomes their idea, not yours, then there's no end to what you can accomplish in D.C. if you're willing to give other people the credit. So that's sort of how this seems to have taken off. Danz, for his part, has a family connection to Greenland in that his grandfather served as a merchant mariner in the Second World War for the United States and was deployed to Greenland and helped build the Patufik Space Base there, which is the only remaining military base for the United States open still. So he had never been to Greenland himself until, I believe, last year. But it was something that he thought about a lot and he had a connection to, and that's why he was sort of obsessed with it during the first term and wanted to be the representative for the Treasury on the Greenland PCC.
17: That's the Greenland Policy Coordinating Committee that's kind of operates within the National Security Council, right?
6: Correct,
17: which the government of Denmark did not learn about for a long time.
6: Yeah, in fact, I went to Copenhagen in the course of my reporting to, once I'd learned details from the Greenland Policy Coordination Committee, because their work was retroactively classified. And so once I sort of knew how it worked and who was on it and what it was aiming to do, I went to Copenhagen to essentially ask the Danes how they navigated that entire period while, you know, overtly dealing with the diplomatic situation with the United States and everyone's an ally and everything's good, but knowing that Americans were covertly running operations against them. And to my surprise, the Danish government was unaware of this and was learning it from me, because the United States had taken such measures to

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1: This is Fresh Air. I'm Dave Davies. We're speaking with New Yorker staff writer Ben Taub. He has a new article which takes an inside look at President Donald Trump's campaign to acquire Greenland from Denmark. It began during Trump's first term as a proposal to buy the territory, which went nowhere. That effort would blossom in his second term into threats of military action and high tariffs. Taub's reporting reveals some of the private actors who sought to advance the acquisition effort with motives of their own. Taub's article is titled "Inside the Ludicrous, Deadly Serious Plan to Take Over Greenland." So early in the second Trump term, all these conservative influencers get into the act of trying to convince Greenland that it is in their interest to welcome the embrace of the United States, you know, that they're being mistreated by Denmark. What does this feel like? I mean, what is Trump saying about all of this?
2: In terms of what they promised to Greenlanders, it's pretty much uniformly one thing, and it's just money. There's not really any other case that they're making that sticks. You know, when Charlie Kirk was making the case himself after Greenlandic elections last year, he was saying that joining the United States would be nothing but upside for the great people of Greenland, he said. But like Trump, he just focused on money. And these four lines are just verbatim what the case was, and it's saying the same thing over and over again. He said, "You will be wealthier. You will be richer. You will have the U.S. dollar. You will have more purchasing power." And it's framed as if, you know, these are four different things because he's coming up with four different reasons, but it's all the same thing. It's that the U.S. has more money and we're going to give it to you. That's the pitch. There's nothing about dignity or self-determination that really holds, or healthcare that makes any more sense. As for Trump's case to the United States, it's, you know, first of all, he's always saying that we need to defend it against all the Russian and Chinese ships that are circling Greenland, trying to take it militarily. That's completely fiction. It is absolutely the case that throughout the entire Cold War and to this day, Russian ballistic nuclear submarines go between Greenland and Iceland and the United Kingdom to get into the North Atlantic. That is an extremely well defended focus of NATO, has been for 80 years. There's all kinds of multi-domain military operations focused on tracking Russian submarines as they go past the east coast of Greenland to get into the North Atlantic. But the Chinese ships are in the Russian part of the Arctic. They're nowhere near Greenland. And the Russian ships are focused on getting into the Atlantic Ocean, not in taking Greenland. The east coast of Greenland, by which they pass anyway, is basically depopulated. There's only 2,300 people on the east coast of Greenland, while 96% of the Greenlandic population lives on the west coast, because the way that the currents flow, you have on the west coast of Greenland, facing Canada and the United States, you have ports that have open water even in the winter. And on the east coast of Greenland, you have water and wind blowing down from the Arctic. And for the 100 kilometers out from the coastline, it's just solid ice. So you can't even approach the Greenlandic mainland, let alone land on it, or let alone have any military utility in sort of taking eastern Greenland, because there's no one there.
1: One of the other things that Trump and others have said is that there are rare earth minerals in Greenland that could be mined and would be a strategic advantage to the United States and a financial advantage for Greenland.
2: Yes, and in some sense that is true, in that

0: 7 p.m. At 8:30 p.m., a severe thunderstorm capable of producing a tornado was located near Sharon, or near Delavan, moving east at 35 miles an hour. Hazard, tornado. Source, radar indicated rotation. Impact, flying debris will be dangerous to those caught without shelter. Mobile homes will be damaged or destroyed. Damage to roofs, windows, and vehicles will occur. Tree damage is likely. This dangerous storm will be near Walworth and Fontana on Geneva Lake around 8:35 p.m. Other locations impacted by this tornadic thunderstorm include Delavan Lake. Take cover now. Move to a basement or an interior room on the lowest floor of a sturdy building. Avoid windows. If you are outdoors, in a mobile home, or in a vehicle, move to the closest substantial shelter and protect yourself from flying debris.
1: The White House announced that Usha Vance, the vice president's wife, would attend the dog sled race with one of her sons and visit Nuuk as a tourist. And Trump's phrasing of this was, she's a very nice woman and loves the concept of Greenland, so she is going there. So then a couple of military transport planes from the United States delivered an advanced security team because, you know, this is the second family of the United States, and the Danes, too, treated this as an important VIP visit that needed security, so they deployed police to maintain public order and make sure that they would be safe in Nuuk. And for the next several days, American representatives were, as a Danish TV correspondent put it, they were seen walking around, practically knocking on one door after another and asking people if they'd be interested in a visit from the vice president's wife. And everywhere, the response was no thanks. So at that point, the White House canceled Usha's touristic visits completely and instead reframed this as the vice president is going to make sure that we've got a good check on the security situation in Greenland, given all the essentially fictional Russian and Chinese threats happening up there. And so he traveled up to Patufik Space Base on an official visit, where he then berated Denmark, lied about Russia and China attempting a lot of very aggressive incursions into Greenland, and essentially blurted out the truth at one point. He said, the president said we have to have Greenland, and added, we can't just ignore the president's desires. So that was sort of the end of that for a while. And from that point forward, it seemed like things were quieting down in terms of influence operations for a while. But it soon became clear in Denmark and Greenland that what was actually happening was it was just kind of a strategic pause while they regrouped and figured out what to do instead.
2: We need to take another break here. Let me reintroduce you. We are speaking with Ben Taub. He is a staff writer for The New Yorker. His new article is titled Inside the Ludicrous, Deadly Serious Plan to Take Over Greenland. We'll continue our conversation after this short break. 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
2: This is Fresh Air, and we're speaking with Ben Taub. He is a staff writer for The New Yorker. He has a new article titled Inside the Ludicrous, Deadly Serious Plan to Take Over Greenland. So there were these efforts to get people in Greenland to welcome acquisition by the United States, to build support for that. Didn't seem to go very well. And then in January of this year, after the U.S. military action to take out Venezuelan President Nicolas Maduro, Trump's rhetoric about taking over Greenland really kind of ramped up, didn't it?
1: Yes, in the aftermath of the Venezuela raid, it really seemed to the Danes and the Greenlanders that sort of piggybacking off of the success of that raid, he might do something else. And there were a number of indications that Greenland would be the next target. Among them was that a former White House official, Katie Miller, who's also married to Stephen Miller, Trump's Homeland Security advisor, posted online a map of Greenland overlaid with the American flag with a one-word caption. It just said, soon. And then Trump said, we do need Greenland, absolutely. And his acolytes were basically making clear that this was a priority. Stephen Miller himself went on CNN and said, nobody's going to fight the United States militarily over the future of Greenland. By what right does Denmark assert control over Greenland? So at that point, the Danes were really spooked. And they and seven other European nations deployed troops to Greenland. They actually carried live ammunition and explosives, and they prepared to blow up Greenland's runways to slow any possible invasion. The Danes also carried fresh blood packs in case of casualties and were operating under standing orders that were reiterated to them that they should shoot at any invading forces. One thing to be really clear of, though, is that they don't have any concrete evidence of a planned U.S. attack. There was no direct intelligence that this was likely to happen. It was more contextual. And in the aftermath of Venezuela, it seemed like this, as Trump's folks frame it, this extension of the Monroe Doctrine, which was really now looking at as a kind of like conquering strategy all over the Western Hemisphere, was something that would put them in the target sights. And so as far as the Europeans were concerned, and this is as one senior European source who was involved with the planning put it to me, the idea was to raise the cost, as in explicitly, if the United States is going to invade Greenland, they're going to have to kill European troops to do so. And probably the Americans would succeed at taking over Greenland. They have the military capacity to do so. The Europeans didn't doubt that, but they would actually fight, and they would force them to shoot them, and they would force them to kill them. And this was the gamble, that doing so would sort of raise the cost politically as well for Trump and the White House in terms of planning for something like this. It would make it difficult to do the quick and dirty annexation, as a Danish military intelligence officer put it to me. It would make it something that would be potentially very, very complicated and unpalatable in terms of domestic politics, where obviously going to war with Europe is the kind of thing that could escalate to impeachment very quickly in a way that going to war with Iran did not. And so that was the message they intended to send.
2: I mean, this is a remarkable moment. I mean, a NATO ally arming to defend itself from the United States, because Trump had refused to rule out military action to acquire Greenland. How did Trump respond to these military steps by

0: The National Weather Service in Milwaukee-Sullivan has issued a severe thunderstorm warning for southern Walworth County in southeastern Wisconsin, southwestern Kenosha County in southeastern Wisconsin until 9:30 p.m. At 8:41 p.m., severe thunderstorms were located along a line extending from near Lake Geneva to Fontana on Geneva Lake to Sharon, moving east at 45 miles an hour. Hazard, 60 miles an hour wind gusts. Source, radar indicated. Impact, expects damage to roofs, siding, and trees. Locations impacted include Elkhorn, Delavan, Lake Geneva, Williams Bay, Camp Lake, Twin Lakes, Genoa City, Walworth, Silver Lake, Fontana on Geneva Lake, Sharon, Powers Lake, Como, Pell Lake, Bonners Lake, Springfield, Bassett, Delavan Lake, New Munster, and Slade's Corners. Remain alert for a possible tornado. Tornadoes can develop quickly from severe thunderstorms. If you spot a tornado, go at once into the basement or small central room in a sturdy structure. For your protection, move to an interior room on the lowest floor of a building. A tornado watch remains in effect until 9 p.m. for south central and southeastern Wisconsin.
1: Landry, who of course had never been to Greenland until last month, took it upon himself to sort of refocus and professionalize the influence operations that had gone so spectacularly poorly last year when they were done privately. And so he invited Jørgen Boasen, this solitary Greenlander who supports Trump, to the governor's mansion in Louisiana. And he asked Boasen what really mattered to Greenlanders that they could help with. And Boasen said that the healthcare system in Greenland is a disaster. And as he put it, it's a death sentence to get sick in Greenland. Now, Greenland has universal healthcare, and for serious operations or health problems, Greenlanders are often flown to Denmark for treatment, for free treatment. But it is also the case, of course, that in very, very remote parts of Greenland, there are towns that have no doctors, there are towns where access to care is very difficult, and in order to get proper care, they do have to travel to Nuuk. So it is true that there is a very vulnerable situation for people living in remote parts of the country, but Boasen gave Landry the impression that it was a death sentence to get sick in Greenland. So at that point, Landry talks to Trump, and they decide to deploy a U.S. naval hospital ship to Greenland to pick up the slack. And Trump takes to Truth Social to announce that it's on its way, and he posts an illustration of the U.S. naval ship, the Mercy. Of course, it wasn't on the way. The Mercy was in dry dock in Alabama. So too was the other U.S. Navy hospital ship. Both were undergoing repairs. No ship was on the way.
2: And we should note that Danish officials responded strongly to the notion that, you know, getting sick in Greenland was a death sentence, right? I mean, they said there is a healthcare system.
1: Fact, the Prime Minister of Greenland himself said, look, we have a public healthcare system where treatment is free for citizens. And he added, please talk to us instead of just making more or less random statements on social media.
2: So again, we're talking about the governor of Louisiana. The sitting governor of Louisiana is Trump's special envoy to Greenland, Jeff Landry. One of the other things you write about is that he traveled to Greenland uninvited to attend a business conference with the instruction of just trying to, what, make some friends?
1: Yeah, upon landing, he said that his instructions from Trump were to go over there and make a bunch of friends, as many friends as he can. So he also brought with him a doctor who claimed to have come to assess the medical needs of the Greenlanders, but the Greenlandic health ministry had no idea that he was coming, and there had been no coordination, so they were obviously very upset about that. And the health ministry even put out a statement to the effect of, essentially, you know, this isn't a population for you to come experiment on and view as subjects for your research. Of course, you know, the business conference was a real opportunity for the Americans, if they wanted to show real investment interest in Greenlandic businesses. But instead, Landry's visit essentially took all the oxygen out of the event. A lot of journalists flew in just to basically try to figure out what on earth Landry was doing there. Since he was not officially part of the conference, he had merely sort of bought a ticket to show up in the audience. He then sat in for about 30 minutes before walking out, and then going around trying to talk to young Greenlandic children, offering them chocolate chip cookies. He said, if you come to Louisiana and you come to the governor's mansion, all the chocolate chip cookies you could eat. So then in another sort of bizarre encounter that was captured on film, a Greenlandic boy apparently asked if Landry was famous. And Landry's wife said, I don't know if he's famous, but he's the governor of Louisiana. At which point Landry said to him, do you want to take a picture? And the boy just shook his head and said, no. So that's pretty much how the visit went. This was against the backdrop of a very important event, though, whose significance can't be understated. The day after Landry left Greenland, the United States opened a very, very large consulate in Nuuk. It's 30,000 square feet. And up until recently, you know, the U.S. had no diplomatic presence in Greenland since 1953, when they shut down their last consulate, but they reopened it during the pandemic in 2020. And at the time, it was operating, up until very recently, out of a small red cabin that had, I think, two or three employees total. Now, they were renting this 30,000 square foot office space in the center of Nuuk, and the day after Landry left, they opened it as the official new U.S. consulate. This is a huge facility in one of the biggest buildings in the capital of Greenland, and therefore the entire country. It's about 150 meters from the parliament, and it's now regarded as something that people fear as a kind of annexation headquarters, because the facility does not make sense except in the context of something that looks like a takeover.
2: We need to take another break here. Let me reintroduce you. We are speaking with Ben Taub. He is a staff writer for The New Yorker. His new article is titled Inside the Ludicrous, Deadly Serious Plan to Take Over Greenland. We'll continue our conversation after this short break. This is Fresh Air.
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2: This is Fresh Air, and we're speaking with Ben Taub. He is a staff writer for The New Yorker. He has a new article titled Inside the Ludicrous, Deadly Serious Plan to Take Over Greenland. You know, you've made several reporting trips to Greenland. You spent a lot of time there doing reporting on things other than this acquisition effort. But what's your sense of, from looking at the media there, the public debate, the online discourse, of how the threat of an American invasion translates into what they might experience, what their own perceptions of this are?
1: Yeah, it has taken a tremendous toll in Greenland. You know, there's sort of shocking figures of the mental health toll that it's taken just in the past year. A recent health survey by the Center for Public Health in Greenland noted a more than fourfold increase in the past year alone in the percentage of Greenlanders who show symptoms of psychological distress. 82% of respondents said that Trump's annexation rhetoric negatively affects their everyday lives, and 1 in 4 said that they have difficulty sleeping. There's also Greenlanders who have left the country out of fear of an invasion and moved to Denmark for safety reasons. I mean, it just is the case that as Americans, we are represented by a government that has a very, very powerful military and is a superpower. It's as Stephen Walt put it in an essay for Foreign Affairs earlier this year, we have become a predatory hegemon. And the people on the receiving end of this are a small indigenous population in a country that has received very little attention in recent decades, and in fact, throughout all of history. And now suddenly they're thrust into the spotlight in the most unpleasant, most hostile possible way. And at the end of the day, it's the people who are representing us who are doing this to them.
2: In some ways, it sort of seems like such an abstract and kind of an idea. I mean,
1: yeah.
2: Abstract, and as the title of your story says, ludicrous idea. I mean,
1: yeah.
2: You might think that people might laugh it off, but it sounds like people are not.
1: No.
2: How do they talk about this?
1: A lot of Greenlanders are just completely exhausted. I mean, I think that Trump's initial sort of interest in Greenland was in some ways regarded at first as a kind of opportunity. This was a way of potentially luring greater investment from the outside world, not just America, but from Europe, frankly, from Denmark. By, you know, some Greenlandic politicians saw the U.S. interest as a kind of cudgel, a piece of leverage to use against Denmark in their own domestic negotiations for greater control over their destiny. And now it's kind of morphed into something where people are just completely exhausted and worn down. They don't trust the United States. That trust cannot be rebuilt. It's something you can only break once, and it is broken. At the same time, there is this kind of resilience in the society to influence operations, partly because they have such a unique language and such a small population. So everyone really does know everyone else. And so there is a kind of domestic resilience in that everyone can instantly identify what's going on around them. But it's sad because there's also a great suspicion now and a great deal of alertness that, you know, they can't just regard American businessmen coming to invest in their businesses as pure interest in their future or in a joint venture. They have to be on their guard and be suspicious in ways that are actually unhealthy, unhelpful, and might actually divert legitimate business interest in their country for mining or minerals or other activities altogether.
2: And I wonder if the United States' willingness to engage in military action, like, you know, deposing Maduro in Venezuela and, you know, attacking these ships that are regarded as drug runners, but which are, you know, subject to attack without any warning, if that kind of sends a message that there may be a reckless use of this enormous power.
1: Yeah. If there's one consolation that people can take from that, it was articulated to me quite well, I think, by a man named Jakob Karsbo, who was a Danish former senior military intelligence officer who worked alongside the United States in Afghanistan and Iraq for 15 years. And he was saying the absurdity of that scenario, a full-scale invasion of Greenland, is in some ways kind of reassuring because he thinks that the rank and file of the U.S. military, the generals, the intelligence officials are still very closely integrated with European allies. There's daily operations and work together, and they are close allies, even as the politics are what they are. And his sort of solace that he takes in this scenario is that it's so absurd that it would definitely get leaked if there was a sort of plan for an amphibious assault. An amphibious assault would take time. You have to get ships in the vicinity of Nuuk to pull that off. And so by that point, you know, this is the kind of thing that would be all over the New York Times and the press in the United States and forcing congressional hearings if this was really something that was on the table. And so what he's more concerned about is this kind of quick and dirty takeover, the 2 a.m. version, as he put it, where a couple of planes with a flight plan that says Patufik Space Base suddenly just veer towards Nuuk. And then you have a couple hundred special forces officers who just land and take over the capital, the airport, the parliament, and so on. But that's the kind of scenario that really can be deterred with the small European force that they deployed in January. You blow up the runways, you have troops who will fight back, and suddenly it's a politically unviable thing, and it's the kind of thing where you can be deterred. And so as long as the Europeans essentially continue to show that they will fight for Greenland, as they showed in January, I think that, you know, there might be a lot of continued interest, rhetoric, aggression, influence operations, and every manner of sort of denigrating remarks towards Greenland and Denmark and Europe for the remainder of the term and possibly beyond. But I think that the message was sent that Europe will fight for this and there will be casualties on both sides. And the question is that something that Trump or any president for that matter could survive domestically?
2: Well, Ben Taub, thank you so much for speaking with us.
1: Thank you so much for having me on, Dave.
2: Ben Taub is a staff writer for The New Yorker. His new article is titled Inside the Ludicrous, Deadly Serious Plan to Take Over Greenland. On tomorrow's show, we hear from comedian Ali Sadiq. He served 6 years in a Texas prison and turned his life into some of the most watched storytelling and comedy. He has a new special out in time for Father's Day called My Father, about a man who wasn't always there, but who Sadiq wanted to be like anyway. I hope you can join us. To keep up with what's on the show and get highlights of our interviews, follow us on Instagram at NPR Fresh Air.

Fresh Air's executive producer is Sam Brigger. Our technical director and engineer is Audrey Bentham. Our interviews and reviews are produced and edited by Phyllis Myers, Anne-Marie Baldonado, Lauren Krenzel, Teresa Madden, Monique Nazareth, Thea Challoner, Susan Yakundi, Anna Bauman, and Nico Gonzalez-Whistler. Our digital media producer is Molly C.V. Nesper. Roberta Shorrock directs the show. For Terry Gross and Tanya Mosley, I'm Dave Davies.

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6: The United States is in France for the G7 summit. Reporters keep asking about the peace deal he says he'll be signing with Iran this Friday, mostly because no one knows the deets.
7: He gave him $1.7 billion in cash. Green cash from banks.
6: But the president wants to talk about Barack Obama?
7: They tried to bribe their way out of it. And you know what the Iranians did? They laughed at Obama and they said he's a stupid son of a bitch.
6: Why so salty, sir? Oh, J.K. Rowling, I know why. President Trump didn't achieve any of his objectives in the war with Iran, a war that's cost Americans maybe $100 billion so far. And Trump might end up giving Iran $300 billion to settle this war. Compare that to Obama's
7: $1.7 billion and hundreds of millions of dollars.
6: Iran won the war. Coming up on Today Explained from Vox.
7: Okay, thank you very much, everybody. Thank you.
8: Live from NPR News in Washington, I'm Ryland Barton. President Trump says he signed the preliminary Iran deal while visiting French President Emmanuel Macron at Versailles in France. NPR's Franco Ordonez says the agreement is light on specifics.
9: It was pretty striking how much Trump's public promises do not appear to be backed up by the text of the agreement. I mean, while it says Trump or Iran will never procure or develop nuclear weapons, you know, they've said that before. And from there, it gets really more aspirational, more into generalities. I mean, just as an example, the framework says the two sides agreed to discuss the issue of uranium enrichment, and that they've also agreed to resolve the disposition of the enriched material that's still buried in the mountain. The White House insists that Iran has agreed to destroy the enriched material, but that's not quite so clear in the text. And like many things with Trump, I mean, he speaks in such strong declaratives, while the framework really is a lot of TBD, to be determined.
8: NPR's Franco Ordonez reporting. FEMA is poised to have a new leader. NPR's Rebecca Hersher reports Cameron Hamilton appeared at a Senate confirmation hearing today.
10: Cameron Hamilton served as FEMA's temporary administrator for a short period last year, but he was removed from the position after clashing with top Trump administration officials over whether the agency should exist at all. Hamilton argues it should. And in a reversal, the Trump administration now appears to agree. Hamilton told senators that he believes the agency is important and can do a better job providing timely assistance after disasters.
11: I believe states need to receive better customer service.
10: If confirmed, Hamilton will take over the agency just as Atlantic hurricane season gets underway and as above-average wildfire risk threatens much of the West. Rebecca Hersher, NPR News.
8: A conservative Oklahoma pastor has suspended his congressional campaign a day after advancing to a runoff in a crowded Republican primary for member station KOSU. Anna Pope reports.
12: Jackson Lallmeyer is a pastor at Sheridan Church in Tulsa who founded a group called Pastors for Trump. He was widely seen as a favorite for Oklahoma's first congressional district following a May endorsement from President Trump. However, earlier this week, following reports of suggestive texts, Lallmeyer addressed the messages and a relationship that he says crossed boundaries with a former staffer. In a social media post, Lallmeyer writes that he does not want to be a distraction to his family, church, and constituency. The president switched his endorsement to Mark Tedford, who won the most votes in the Republican primary. He will now automatically move on to face Democratic candidate, former Tulsa school board member John Croissant. For NPR News, I'm Anna Pope in Oklahoma City.
8: Egypt and Iran will square off next week in a World Cup match in Seattle, coinciding with the city's celebration of the LGBTQ plus community. The countries are two of the most repressive for the LGBTQ people. They have asked for the celebrations to be canceled. Seattle organizers hope the match will contribute to positive change. This is NPR. Luigi Mangione will assert a psychiatric defense at his murder trial for the killing of UnitedHealthcare CEO Brian Thompson. Mangione's lawyers told the court they will attempt to show that he was suffering from, quote, extreme emotional disturbance at the time of the occurrence. If a jury agrees, it could convict him of manslaughter instead of murder, meaning he'd be sentenced to less time in prison. Stephen Colbert got one last zinger in at his former employer, CBS, and it's cost the network money over some iconic music. NPR's Anastasia Tsiolkas has more.
13: Linus and Lucy is a world-famous Peanuts song written by composer Vince Guaraldi. And the owner of that music, Lee Mendelson Film Productions, goes after illegal use assiduously. On his last night hosting on May 21st, Stephen Colbert did a short segment about it.
14: Now, Peanuts is a powerful brand and corporation in and of itself.
13: And, well, we can't play the next part because the Late Show house band, Louis Cato and the Great Big Joy Machine, started to play Linus and Lucy. The Peanuts rights holders promptly went after CBS, which has paid an undisclosed licensing fee. The Peanuts rights holders have donated all that money to World Central Kitchen, the disaster relief nonprofit. Anastasia Tsiolkas, NPR News, New York.
8: Scientists have found evidence of the oldest known plague dating back about 5,500 years ago, some 200 years earlier than previously thought. Researchers found ancient DNA from the plague-causing bacteria in teeth from remains buried in four Siberian cemeteries. This is NPR.
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16: I mean, I see this. It's so incredible. Ding, ding, ding, ding, ding, ding. Boom. Okay.
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6: Narges Bajoli recently co-wrote a piece titled Iran's New Grand Strategy in Foreign Affairs. Here's a sample. Rather than breaking Iran, the crucible of war has transformed it in unanticipated ways. To survive and establish new strategic advantages, the Islamic Republic had to adapt and innovate, changing how it waged war, ran the state, and managed society. We wanted to hear more, and we started with the obvious. The United States is taking an L.
18: Yeah, well, I think part of the problem is we didn't really ever know what this war was about. There were a few days when this war was about, let's bring freedom to the Iranian people.
16: To the great, proud people of Iran, I say tonight that the hour of your freedom is at hand.
18: Then there were a few days when this war was about, you know, the death blows to the Islamic Republic.
16: A vicious group of very hard, terrible people.
18: And then there were also, you know, like, this is going to prevent Iran from making a nuclear weapon.
16: I'll say it again. They can never have a nuclear weapon.
18: Even though in June we supposedly obliterated their nuclear weapons program.
16: Completely and totally obliterated. Their sites were obliterated.
19: Obliterated. Totally obliterated the site.
20: The order we received from our commander-in-chief was focused, it was powerful, and it was clear.
18: It was never really clear what this was really about. We had huge decapitation strikes that happened across Iran on the first days of this war that took out essentially the founding generation of the revolution.
17: Iran's formerly supreme leader, Ayatollah Khamenei, is dead.
18: We thought we were somewhere where the Islamic Republic was on its, like, you know, on its last legs, and all we had to do was push it a little bit more.
17: When we are finished, take over your government. It will be yours to take.
18: And so what we have now in, what are we, in June of 2026, 3.5 months after this war started, we have a completely new and younger generation in charge in Iran that is bolder, that is not as afraid of the United States. And then on the other hand, you also have, obviously, the Strait of Hormuz, which was not under necessarily this kind of Iranian control before, now is. And you have Iran, again, putting its will and basically saying Israel needs to pull back from Lebanon.
21: The end of the war in Lebanon is quite connected to putting an end to the war on Iran.
18: These were conditions that Iran could have never made in February of 2026. And now what we have coming out of this war is a stronger and more entrenched political establishment that leans heavily towards the IRGC and, you know, the Iranian sort of military, that is bolder and that now has sort of shown itself as being a key pillar of West Asia. That's going to create a fundamentally different Middle East going forward.
22: Yeah, tell us more about this new regime, because I think everyone's kind of heard, oh yeah, new Ayatollah, even more hardline than previous Ayatollah. Does that sum up this new generation that's in charge of Iran now, or is there more to it?
18: There's a lot more to it. So first of all, I think one of the problems we've always had with Iran here is we think about it as a dictatorship, as a country led by like one man at the top. That was part of the reason why they thought that they could kill the father, Ali Khamenei, and then the system would crumble under him. But you have a lot of discussion and debate all throughout the political system and throughout society in Iran. It is a highly dynamic system and a highly dynamic society. What we now have is, yes, we have the son of the former leader, Mojtaba Khamenei, who is now in charge. But what he represents is a whole scale generational shift that's happened in Iran. We have a younger generation that, first of all, grew up pretty much after the revolution in Iran had already happened. Their side was already in power. That brings a certain kind of confidence and swagger to it. This generation fought the United States and Israel in Iraq, in Syria, in Lebanon. And from their calculations, they won in those theaters. So they are also a generation that is not afraid of confronting the Americans and the Israelis. They experience themselves on the battlefield, how they were able to push back the U.S. military, for example, from Iraq and so on and so forth. So there's a boldness to this generation. Their father's generation came about in the 60s and 70s. Yes, they were anti-imperialist. Yes, they fought against the Shah and sort of having the United States involved in Iran's affairs. But still, there was a level of respect for the might of what U.S. power meant and psychologically a sort of inferiority complex. You're now dealing with a generation that doesn't have that. That's fundamentally different. What has happened in Iran is now you have Gen Xers and elder millennials now running the show. I mean, this is one of the reasons they were able to beat out the propaganda game.
22: Are you talking about like the Lego AI videos?
18: Yeah, the Lego videos.
23: Make Israel great again. Your government is run by pedophiles.
22: Which were funny.
18: Really funny. And they're still putting them out, right? And they're utilizing trap songs and like rap lyrics. And you can tell it's young.
24: You started the war. You thought you would win.
25: Uh-huh.
24: Now look at the mess that your country is in. Look at it.
18: I mean, if anyone spends enough time on the internet, this is not contrived. This is a generation that grew up online. There is a particular kind of shift that has happened that now Iran is being led by people who are of the 21st century, whereas a lot of these other countries are still being led by people who are fundamentally formed in the 20th century.
26: Okay, boomer.
22: I mean, how does the fact that Iran is now being led by Gen Xers, millennials, and not boomers like it was before, or like our country currently is, affect the new state of affairs in the country? I mean, what does that mean for the way the country is being governed internally.
18: This generation is not interested in advancing the revolution anymore, right? The revolution happened. It's a fact. And now they're interested in governing a state. What this war has done is it's shown that there's a technocratic class in Iran that is of the younger generation that has now come to the forefront, that was able to not only execute this war in a very efficient, and I never like to call wars clean because they're not clean, but in a way that like made sense to people and they could see what was happening. And you hear from Iranians over and over again that besides the sounds of the bombs, we didn't feel like we were in war. There was no shortages of anything.
22: Hmm.
18: And so now what this new generation is attempting to do is to say, we will bring that technocratic expertise to not just our military affairs, but to running the country itself. And that is sort of the big question right now, is can they deliver on that?
22: How has this new government shifted the balance of power in the region?
18: The United States began to set up its security architecture in the Middle East, starting with the first Gulf War, in which it really began to establish its permanent military bases in the Arab Gulf regions. The promise was, bring in U.S. military bases. We will guarantee your safety, and we will also bring you into the American fold. You'll have great business opportunities. You'll make a ton of money. What we now see is that the Gulf understands that having American bases is actually a liability, because the United States started a war without consulting them. It was not able to protect any of these Gulf countries and their economies. Iran is the size of Western Europe. I feel like we forget that a lot in the United States. But the reality is Iran is a massive country geographically. It's a massive country population-wise. And so the Gulf countries need to figure out a way to live with Iran that is no longer guaranteed through a like big brother protection of the United States that actually didn't materialize. So moving forward, first of all, it seems like the Gulf Arab countries have come to this realization, some quicker than others. But in essence, they are making payments to Iran now. They're figuring out ways to be able to sort of co-live with them into the future without Iran being isolated like it was in the past. That's a huge difference. The Persian Gulf region is fundamentally transformed. It will no longer be a place where the Americans can do whatever they want. It will now be a place where Iran will reassert its hegemony over that region. Iran sees itself as having won this war. And because this generation is bolder, it's actually going to be like, we're not going to budge. If that means your economy is going to hurt more, fine. You've been hurting our economy for 47 years. We're just going to play a game of chicken and see who blinks first. That's this new generation that we're dealing with.
22: Narges Bajoli is an associate professor at Johns Hopkins School of Advanced International Studies. Now that we've heard about the Iranian government, we want to hear about the Iranian people, and we will when we're back.

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4: My name is Holly Digress. I am a senior fellow at the D.C.-based think tank, the Washington Institute, a curator of the Iranist newsletter on Substack. I'm also Iranian-American and spent my formative years in Iran.
5: And who were you rooting for last night when Iran played New Zealand?
4: I mean, I know it's a controversial topic right now, but I was cheering for Iran.
5: But you felt complicated about it, or no?
4: I think there's just complex feelings right now, because of everything that's happened from January, from starting with the unprecedented massacre of anti-regime protesters to the war itself. There was a time when Team Medley, as we call them, or the national team in Persian, used to unite Iranians from Tehran to Tehrangeles.
5: Well, we just spent a bunch of time, Holly, talking about the new government in Iran and how it's been operating since this war began. We're coming to you to ask what life has been like for the Iranian people since this war started. And it's hard to know because it's been hard to access the Iranian people.
4: Throughout this war, what we've really struggled with is getting a pulse on the Iranian people, as you noted. And that was because there was a state-imposed internet blackout. It was the fifth iteration and the longest globally, according to the internet monitor NetBlocks. And so for people like me, who obviously can't travel back to Iran and relies on Iranian, like monitoring Persian language social media or even texting on messaging apps like WhatsApp or Telegram with people inside Iran, I effectively, and not just me, but roughly 4 to 10 million members of the Iranian diaspora were cut off from contact with their friends and loved ones in Iran, and that was really gutting. And that being said, I should probably go back in time and explain what the other ones were. We first saw this happen during the bloody November 2019 protests, which security forces killed 1,500 protesters and used the dark cover of an internet shutdown to cover it up. And then we saw again during the 2022 Women Life Freedom Uprising. And then it was these two wars, one being the 12-day war in June 2025, and of course this recent war. And then the one I would say was the worst of it in terms of communications blackout was in January, and that was during the unprecedented massacre of thousands of protesters at the hands of security forces in a span of 48 hours.
5: So do Iranians find a way to sort of cope with these internet blackouts? Is there, I don't know, a sense of routine at this point?
4: Well, there's several things happening there. I think coping is it's a hard word to use. Just imagine your phone stops working. Like, as any American who can't message their family or friends that are maybe living in other countries, they can't go on Twitter or Instagram. Like, maybe you can't watch Netflix anymore.
5: That feels like the least of your worries when your country's being bombed, but I take the point.
4: But I'm just trying to give you a sense of, like, how it feels to not have access. And believe it or not, that was the sentiment Iranians felt. So one of the big impacts of the internet shutdown started with really having deep ramifications for the Iranian economy. The internet blackout during the war cost, according to an Iranian businessman, $80 million daily.
5: Hmm.
4: And 20% of Iran's workforce lost their jobs during the blackout.
5: When and why did this internet blackout come to an end exactly?
4: So it came to an end on May 26th. So once I think that the Islamic Republic felt that the negotiations for the memorandum of understanding were going somewhere, I got the sense that that's when they felt comfortable enough to lift the switch and turn the internet back on. And it also coincided with comments from President Masoud Pezeshkian. But I think it was overall a decision made by the Supreme National Security Council, because I think for them, they were alleging it was on the purpose of national security. But I would argue otherwise.
5: And what did you hear from people once this blackout was lifted?
4: One of the things that I saw that stood out to me, someone said, "Hello from Iran's prison after 3 months. We came from solitary confinement to the general ward."
5: Wow.
4: And I saw people start sharing stories, sharing things that they remember from the war or their anti-regime sentiment. Some diaspora Iranians began to post, like, often humorously about what Iranians inside Iran missed. So they used the hashtag Vaghti ke shoma naboodid, when you weren't here. And they started telling them, well, this happened and that happened. And some of them were taking jabs at the clerical establishment or at pro-war, anti-war Iranians. But there was a lot of humor in that moment, but also a frustration of feeling like their rights were taken away because they were unable to access the outside world. But there was also a real fear. I remember that someone started saying, maybe a week after the internet went back online, then she lived in the West, and she was saying her mom kept calling every hour. And she's like, "Mom, why do you keep calling? Everything's fine here." She's like, "I'm afraid that I won't see your face for a long time again."
5: Mm. And I mean, I imagine there's residual fears that they could just hit the kill switch again, right? Whenever they feel like it, in 2 weeks, in 2 months, in 2 years.
4: Absolutely. And, you know, just the other week, we had these tit for tat strikes that happened. The first, I think, was the one between Iran and Israel over Lebanon. And I remember some of the commentary at that time was this real deep fear. And I'll read some of what Iranians said at that during that 48-hour span where we thought that there might be a resumption of the war. So someone said, "Please don't start a war. I don't want to be unemployed for another 3 months." Another Iranian said, "I'm another internet shutdown in Iran away from a psychiatric hospital." And then there was, "I'm not afraid of missiles. I'm afraid of going offline." And "I'm scared to sleep and wake up in the morning to no internet." And then there were other ones that were Iranians that were just, you know, using dark humor, just making light of the situation. And these also stood out to me. "Now is the best time to use the excuse of the internet shutdown to get that pretty girl's number." And then there was, "I'm against war for now because I can't accept that I've seen three wars and in all three I've been single." And then finally, "I said to my friend in Iran, 'What are you doing?' He said, 'Downloading and saving porn.'"
5: Oh, my God.
4: He's worried about another internet shutdown.
5: Oh, man. I mean, presumably the government knows this sentiment exists, that the internet is tantamount to liberty for the Iranian people. And as we heard early in the show, this government, for all its faults, is evidently interested in the work of governance. Does that mean they might get the message that these internet blackouts are wildly unpopular and maybe keeping the internet free-ish and open-ish is a ticket to keeping your people reasonably content.
4: I think if they were in the business of doing the kind of governance that their people wanted, they wouldn't have had these cyclical anti-regime protests over the years. But yeah. To your point, the truth is, I think they really, after the 3 months, and once they felt comfortable enough with the ceasefire negotiations, they turned the internet back on because they felt safe. Mm. But when I look at the big picture for them, this shutdown and the ones before it is really not a matter of national security, but one about controlling the narrative and also making sure that Iranians' voices aren't heard by the outside world. At the end of the day, this is an authoritarian government that has not had the interests of the Iranian people at heart. They've been dealing with systemic mismanagement, corruption, and repression for decades, and that's why people have been going to the streets for years. And I'll quote Iran-based dissident rapper Tumar Salehi when the news emerged that the memorandum of understanding was being finalized. He posted a video on Instagram and he said, "As in masir be bombast nemikhore che ba jang, che tawafuq, che hatto himayat kishvarhay dige." Iran's freedom has never been dependent on the will of another country. So this path won't reach a dead end, whether through war, an agreement, or even the support of other countries. Iran's freedom seekers are still alive, and they'll keep going step by step.

Okay, that's it for the show. If you want even more from Holly, she recently wrote Iran's next internet blackout is inevitable for The Atlantic. Peter Ballin on Rosen produced today with Kelly Wessinger, who's celebrating a birthday. Happy birthday, Kelly. Happy birthday, Kendrick. Happy birthday, Nim. Amina Al-Assadi edited, David Tatasciore and Patrick Boyd mixed. Gabriel Dunatov fact-checked. I'm Sean Ramos for him. This is Today Explained.

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5: This is Chapter a Day. I'm Carl Schmidt, reading again from a book called Cry of the Kalahari, written by Mark and Delia Owens. The Owens couple are students of biology, and they've been doing research on lions and brown hyenas in the Kalahari Desert in southern Africa. It's now the rainy season, and with the rains, the lions and the hyenas have come back to Deception Valley. Mark and Delia are busy tracking and documenting the behavior of these animals, along with their hired hand, Mox, who is a native of Botswana and speaks no English. Sometimes they don't have to look very far to find the lions known as the

Through the gauze of the tent, I could see the full moon settling low above the dunes west of the valley. Must be near morning. I looked over at Delia, still sound asleep. We had already gotten up three times to coax the brown hyenas from camp. Now they were back again, obviously tearing something apart. Groggy from lack of sleep, thoroughly irritated, I jumped up, and without bothering to dress or light the gas lamp, I stomped down the narrow path in the darkness. This time, I was going to make sure they got the message. I could see a dark form ahead and hear teeth grating on the screen frame I had made for drying lion and hyena scats. Swinging my arms and swearing in a low voice, I strode to within 3 or 4 feet of the intruder, stamped my foot, and barked, "Now get out of here, damn it! Get the hell out of—" I bit off my words, as I suddenly realized this was much too large for a brown hyena. With a growl tearing from her throat, the lioness spun around and crouched in front of me, the screen clamped defiantly in her jaws, her ropey tail lashing from side to side. We had vowed never to put lions in a compromising position, never to threaten them. Half asleep, I had broken our cardinal rule. Bolts of energy shot up my spine. As we stared at each other through the darkness, I began to sweat. It was dead quiet, except for her breathing and the swish of her tail in the grass. We were so close I could have reached out and put my hand on her head. Yet I had no idea who this was. So I whispered, "Sassy, you devil, is that you?" But the lioness didn't move. My words fell away in the darkness. I tried not to breathe. Unable to see the lion's face, I wasn't getting any clues. Her only vocalization had been one of surprise and threat. When she'd crouched down over her hindquarters, she could very well lash out and lay me open from shoulder to waist, or send me sprawling like a rag doll into the thorns. If I moved, she might spring. If I stood still, she might just turn and walk away. Delia's voice from the tent behind me sounded small and far away. "Mark, is everything all right?" Too frightened to answer, I slowly put one foot behind me and began a retreat. With a loud, straining grunt, the lioness leaped into the air, whirled around, and hoisting the screen frame high, she romped out of camp. As I made my way back toward the tent, the drumming of heavy feet and more grunts sounded in the darkness around me. I knelt to light the gas lamp. Delia raised up on her elbow. "Mark, what are you going to do? I can't bear to let them tear up camp. Be careful." I started toward the kitchen. I held the lamp low and shielded my eyes with my hand so I could see ahead. I moved past our dining tent and stepped around the row of water drums. Three lionesses of the blue pride were stalking toward me from only 10 yards away.

to my right, three others were invading camp along the footpath to the kitchen, and the adolescent males were pushing through the bushes behind the water drums. Rascal, hombre. There is a great difference in the posture and expressions of mildly curious lions and those bent on destruction. The blue pride was keyed up, their ears perked forward, bodies held low, tails thrashing. I'd seldom seen them in such a move. A mixture of curiosity and playful rambunctiousness, with perhaps more than a dash of predatory urge thrown in. They'd probably come from hunting along the riverbed. They'd visited us on numerous other occasions in the previous rainy season, and each time had grown less and less afraid of us and the camp's surroundings. Each time it had become more difficult to convince them to leave without damaging anything important. The first time or two I had only to start the truck's motor, raise my voice, or wave my arms slowly to start them moving again, but since then progressively stronger action had been required. Now they stared directly at me as they came. It would take more than the usual amount of persuasion to turn them out of camp before they began to ransack it. If they discovered how flimsy the tents were, and how much fun to bat around, they might break them down and shred them to pieces. Sassy, spicy, gypsy. We're about 6 feet away. Okay, that's far enough, I said in a loud but shaky voice. And at the same time I stepped forward and swung the lantern within a foot of their noses. I had used this deterrence successfully before, but this time they quickly dropped to a crouch, their tails whipping up puffs of dust in the path. The other two groups were advancing from each side of me and were now less than 12 feet away. Unnerved, I took a step backward. Then I noticed an aluminum tent pole propped against a tree next to one of the water drums. Confident that this would do the trick, I swung it hard against the empty drum. Whang! Once again, they all just crouched. When they started toward me again, I grabbed a stick of heavy firewood lying near the footpath. Against my better judgment, but seeing no other option, I drew back and threw the block of wood toward Sassy 10 feet in front of me. Turning once in the air before it reached her, it would have struck her cleanly across the snout, had it not been for the big paw she raised like a catcher's mitt at the last instant. With astonishing speed, she deftly blocked the missile with the flat of her pad and grounded it at her feet. She then looked at me for a second, before seizing the chunk of wood in her jaws and strutting out of camp. It was as if my rash action had broken the tension, and the rest of the lions sprinted after her. The blue pride had come back to Deception Valley after the dry season. The two youngsters, Rascal and Hombre, we'd called them, had grown up considerably despite the rigors of the long dry season, and each sported a fringe of patchy, untidy mane. The young females had lost most of their adolescent spots, and their forelegs, their chests and necks had thickened. They were adults now, but obviously still youngsters at heart. It was urgent that we learn as much about the blue pride as we could during the short rainy season. The size of their territory, what prey they ate, how much, how often, how their kills influenced the movements and feeding habits of the brown hyenas. We were also interested in finding out how their social system compared with that of lions in the more moderate climate of the Serengeti Plains. Within 2 to 4 months, depending on how long the rains lasted, and how late the large antelope prey stayed in the valley, the lions would migrate away again. But even when the lions were near Deception Valley, they spent most of their time in woodlands and bush, where it was very hard to follow and observe them, especially at night when they were most active. Unless we stumbled onto them while following brown hyenas, homing on their roars was our only way of finding them. Typically, we would have just gone to sleep after hours of night work, and then, hearing a lion's bellow, we would jump out of bed, swearing and fumbling for the flashlight. Whoever found it first dashed for the truck to take a compass bearing on the sound. If we managed to get a bearing, we'd pull on our clothes and climb into the truck. Then Delia would hold the compass on her lap, directing me as we drove along. We were able to find the lion about half the time, unless it was moving when it bellowed, as lions often do.
crude as this technique was, we began to get good rainy season information on the Blue Pride's movements in the valley and what antelope they were eating. In the evening, the roars of the Blue Pride were answered by lions farther south in Deception Valley. We grew more and more curious about these neighbors, especially since observations on only one pride would never give us a reliable picture of Kalahari lion ecology. We'd have to head south to locate and observe as many of the other valley prides as we could. Well, the idea was a little intimidating at first, since it was an expedition that we had never made and for which we were not equipped. We would have to find our way deeper into the Kalahari along the shallow, meandering riverbed, the dried-up riverbed, the riverbed that had not run in many, many thousands of years. And the path of that riverbed, the dry riverbed, would be totally obliterated in places blocked with sand dunes. Alone in our battered old truck without a backup vehicle or any radio communication, and with only the food and water we could carry, we might lose the river course and wander around for days trying to find our camp again. Nevertheless, we tried to do it. We packed the Land Rover with water, cooking pots, fuel, spare parts, essential food and bedding. I wrapped our only tube of tire patch solution in a piece of plastic fertilizer bag to keep it from evaporating and from being punctured in the toolbox. The thorn bush would be heavy in places, and a flat tire or two was inevitable. The plastic fertilizer bag would seal small leaks in the radiator if stuffed into the grill and then set alight. According to an old bushman tracker, who didn't know much except how to come back from the Kalahari. So early one morning, we set off south along the riverbed. We left Mox standing on the edge of camp, a piece of paper in his hand. Our note read, "To whom it may concern, on April 6, 1976, we left camp to explore Deception Valley south from this point. If it has been more than 2 weeks since our departure, when you read this, please go to Mound and ask someone to send a search plane out to fly along the valley." It was highly unlikely that anyone other than Mox would ever see our scrawl, but we felt better having left it just the same. Mox had instructions to walk along our truck spoor east out of the reserve to a cattle post if we were not back after the sun had risen and set 14 times. As we drove south, the riverbed grew narrow and tentative, less distinct, and soon all that was familiar about the Kalahari disappeared. We were headed toward a flat horizon of thorn scrub, grass, and sand. The river channel beyond splayed in several directions, like the unbraided ends of a rope. It was not altogether obvious which tributary we should take. From the truck's storage box, I pulled out a tattered photograph, a composite of tiny aerial pictures taken by the British Royal Air Force years ago. As a navigational tool, this enlarged mosaic was fuzzy and inaccurate, but it was all we had. From the picture, it looked as if the Middle Fork was the channel most likely to be the continuation of Deception Valley. So we set course along that one, stopping to look for lion tracks in the mud at waterholes, to collect scats from tree islands, to study old kill sites. We tried to keep track of our position, but in many places the old channel was shallow and covered with the same vegetation found in the bordering sand veldt. Every now and then we'd stop, worried because we'd lost touch with Deception. And then, by standing on top of the Land Rover to get above the flat terrain, we'd find the narrow trough again, faintly visible, as it wandered away to the north or south of us, through the waving grass heads. At each temporary campsite, I took star shots with an old Royal Air Force bubble sextant from a World War II bomber, but it wasn't much help without an accurate map. Looking back those nights, far from base camp, seen as if they were of another world, we lay on our backs beneath stars and planets, set like diamonds in the inky black of space and undimmed by any lights of human civilization. Meteors left blue-white trails across the sky, and man-made satellites hurried along on their journeys through space. No one on Earth knew where we were,
we barely knew ourselves. Because of our limited food, water, and gasoline, we were hesitant to leave the riverbed. It was our only landmark and navigational aid. But we needed to know to what extent the wildlife was using other places on the pans here, these large, flat, roughly circular places. And if we drove due south and recorded mileage readings from the odometer as we went, it should be easy to find our way back, especially since we could follow our truck tracks through the grass. After double-checking our supplies, we turned straight south toward the center of the big circular depressions we had seen on the map. It was slow going. The ground was studded with grass clumps, pocked with holes, spiked with dry bushes. Pitching and rolling in the truck, we could manage only 2 or 3 miles an hour. Every few hundred yards, I stood in front of the truck and sighted along the compass to pick a tree, a dune, or some other feature in the distance to aim for as we drove. We slowly made headway, but battling the soft sand and the tough thorn scrub, the rover had begun to use much more gasoline. Travel on the hard-packed soil and through the shorter grasses of the riverbed had been much faster. Even more worrisome was our water consumption. We had to stop every quarter of a mile or so to clean grass seed out of the radiator and pour several cups of water over it to cool the motor. As we churned along, I was hoping that the pans would be where they were shown on the aerial photo. I was beginning to have doubts about having left the river channel. Hours later, we stopped. Hot, irritable, itching from the grass seed and the dust. The spot where the large pan should have been had come and gone. After another look at the photos, we drove farther south, then east, then west, getting more and more confused about where we were relative to the pans. And by now we'd lost our north-south spoor from the riverbed. I clawed my way to the top of a thorn tree, swaying in the wind and straining through the binoculars. I could see nothing but rolling sandveld in every direction. Every ridge, every stand of trees or clump of bushes looked bewilderingly familiar and unfamiliar at the same time. I climbed down, my legs and arms scratched and bleeding, my clothes torn. We glared once more at the RAF photographs. And I finally noticed that the edges of the pan were fuzzy and unclear, the edges of these circular places that we were hunting for. They were unlike the sharply defined features of those pans familiar to us near camp.

we've been driving for hours towards a piece of damn dust. Decades before, an RAF aerial reconnaissance crew had become careless, and a fleck of dust, charged with static electricity, had invaded their camera and left an impression of itself on the film. Enlargement had made the impression much bigger, so that it looked almost identical to the images of Kalahari pans. We'd been searching for a phantom. Going back was not just a simple matter of heading north for the riverbed. The valley was so indistinct in many places that unless we found our tire tracks, we could easily drive right across Deception without ever knowing it. During all the driving, we had stopped keeping notes on mileages and directions. Neither of us could remember whether we had last driven east of our spoor or west. With Delia perched on the hood of the trunk of the truck, I began driving slowly west, searching for the tire tracks that would take us safely back to Deception Valley. But after a few minutes of staring at the sea of waving grasses, our vision began to swim so much that we probably wouldn't have seen the spoor to the north if we had parked right across it. 40 minutes, and 2 miles later, we turned back east, still looking. But it was hopeless, and we were using too much precious gasoline and water. We turned and headed north toward Deception Valley. Delia rode in the spare tire on the roof, where she should be able to see the channel of the riverbed. She had to see it. Bits of chaff, grass, straw, and grasshoppers drifted into my lap from the windows and vents. My mouth was dry from the heat of the motor and the desert. I reached around behind the seat and took a swig of hot water from the plastic bottle and passed it up to Delia. I couldn't help wondering just how far a person could walk from where we were, wherever that was. Lionel Palmer had been hunting lions near the border of the game reserve one day when he and his native tracker saw ahead of them what appeared to be a man's head set down upon the sand. What they found was a 14-year-old boy near death. After they'd revived him with water, they learned that it was the morning of the third day since he had set off on foot from one cattle post to another. He had lost his way and had soon drunk all the water he carried in his goatskin. He walked only at night, covering himself with sand during the day in order to stay cool and keep his body from losing all moisture. After 2 nights, he had buried himself for what would have been the last time had Lionel not come along. I doubted that we could last for more than 2 days either. Hunched forward over the steering wheel, my shoulders tight with fatigue and tension, I looked back at our last half-empty jerry can of water. And suddenly, Delia shouted and banged on the roof. "Mark, I see our spoor. Off to the left." Her eye had caught the faint line of tire tracks running through the shorter grasses of a small pan. I grabbed the water bottle and passed it up to her for a well-deserved drink. We were so relieved at the sight of those two arrows pointing the way back to the riverbed that we camped there. And the next morning, we followed our tracks to the valley. We had been gone from camp for only 5 days, but we'd used a lot of water looking for the non-existent pan. Logically, we should have headed straight back to camp and at least made it to the waterhole on Springbok Pan. But there was still more of this end of the valley to see, and so we drove on looking for a place to top up the jerry cans. There'd been no rain in this area for quite some time, and the several pans we found were filled only with mud and animal tracks. The Kalahari was drying up. By noon the following day, the riverbed had become shallow, intermittently obscured by ridges of bush-colored sand, and more difficult to follow. We came to a grove of trees at a calcrete pan. Less than an inch of water covered the gray, muddy bottom, and antelope droppings floated in the surface. Never mind all that. It looked like an oasis to us. I shoveled out a deeper hole, and while we waited for the water to clear, we sat under a shade tree, drinking tea and chewing strips of biltong. Later, we scooped up water with pots and strained it through my shirt into our jerry cans. And when we had finished, I dug

We smeared lard on our faces and arms to ease our burning skin. The next day, the ancient riverbed faded into the desert, so we turned back for home. Several days later, we crossed the large conical dune at the turn in the valley and entered Springbok Pan. Lions, Delia pointed to an open stand of acacias. Two males and five lionesses were sleeping in the canopy of a fallen tree beside a giraffe they'd just killed. The males, who had dark coats and thick jet-black manes with halos of golden hair around their heads, raised up to look at us, yawning deeply. We named the males Satan and Morina, which in Setswana means a respected man. The largest female we called Happy, and the others we named too. Dixie, Muzzy, Taco, Sunny. Stonewall, a scraggly male adolescent, completed the pride. We set out to put up our 4x6 nylon pack tent under the trees nearby, and early the following morning we were able to ear tag some of the lions. They all recovered well, and after sleeping off their hangovers began to feed on the giraffe kill again. Later that night we scoured the riverbed for a couple of hours, searching for brown hyenas before heading back to the tent. I was tired from the darting, from the sedation of the lions. But Delia was determined to find a hyena, so she drove away to continue looking. I crawled into the pup tent for some sleep. But I was too keyed up to doze off. I lit a lantern and set it just outside the gauze flap to keep the insects from crawling in, and propped up on one elbow, I began writing in my journal. Sometime later I heard a sound, rather like someone slapping his leg. It took a moment before I realized it was a lion shaking his head. I slowly reached out and doubled.

stood just outside the tent. His shadow moved, a twang sounded, and the tent side shook. He had stumbled over a tie-down line. Satan was very still for a few long moments, the shaggy silhouette of his mane against the side of the tent. His feet made a crisp rustle in the grass as he moved around the tent toward the flap. A second later, he set one of his forepaws directly in front of me. I was looking right under his sagging belly at the riverbed. The belly tensed, he lifted his head, and his roar carried away into the valley. And when he had finished, he stood perfectly still, ears perked, listening to two lions answer from not far away. And then he walked over to them and joined their chorus of bellows, all three lying together in the moonlight. In a few moments, I heard the truck coming. I came as soon as I heard them roaring, Delia said, unzipping the gauze and slipping in beside me. I was still stirred by my encounter with Satan. Incredible, was all I could say. It was not until after dawn that they moved away to the west, still bellowing at Bones and the Blue Pride, who answered from the valley, 6 miles to the north. We found the Springbok Pan and Blue Prides as often as we could, knowing they'd leave at the end of the rains. The Blue Pride was not difficult to observe, since our camp was a favorite point of interest along their route through the valley. Our relationship with these lions had gradually changed, as we had learned to recognize facial expressions and postures that indicated something about their moods and intentions. And as they had become less curious about us, we found we had little to fear from them, as long as we did not create a setting that they might interpret as compromising or threatening. Now, that's not to say that they'd become house cats. We realized they were still wild and potentially dangerous predators. Yet, even when we blundered into them, during the many times they'd come into our camp, they'd never done us any harm. We no longer hurried to the truck when they wandered into camp, but sat quietly under the Sisyphus tree or at the fire while they moved around us. Because we no longer felt threatened, we could more fully appreciate and enjoy them in our close encounters. We were not just observing them, we were knowing them in a way that few people have ever truly known wild lions in their natural state. And this was a unique privilege. This is a book called Cry of the Kalahari, written by a pair of young game biologists who spent 7 years there in what's called Africa's last great wilderness. We'll read from it again tomorrow on Chapter a Day.

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9: I said, have you ever tried psilocybin mushrooms? 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
11: Live from NPR News, I'm Giles Snyder. President Trump says everyone he met at the G7 in France, quote, loves the deal he's agreed to with Iran. For his part, French President Emmanuel Macron says it does not resolve everything, but it is key for the global economy. As NPR's Michelle Kalaman reports.
12: President Trump has faced a lot of criticism from Iran hawks for signing a deal that focuses on the Strait of Hormuz and starts a 60-day clock to negotiate over Iran's nuclear program, which was the initial reason for launching the war. But Trump says only, quote, stupid people want him to continue dropping bombs.
13: Then it's a memorandum of understanding. If it doesn't get done in 60 days, that's all right. We go back to bombing. You know, I don't want to do that because it's so good.
12: He says the U.S. won't give Iran any money under the deal, but the agreement does pave the way for sanctions relief and investments from the region. Michelle Kellerman, NPR News, the State Department.
11: Back in Washington, D.C., new Federal Reserve Chairman Kevin Warsh pledged to get inflation under control.
14: Persistently high prices are a burden for the American people. But the recent past need not be prologue. I am pleased to report that members of the FOMC are unambiguous and unanimous. This committee will deliver price stability.
11: The Fed held its benchmark interest rate steady, but stocks tumbled today after policymakers signaled they may have to raise interest rates by the end of this year. The S&P 500 slumped 1.2%. The Dow gave back morning gains to finish with a drop of 1%. And the Nasdaq Composite closed down 1.3%. Meanwhile, stocks are steady in Asia, with Japan's benchmark Nikkei share average rallying to another record high above the 71,000 mark for the first time. On to Tropical Storm Arthur, brewing off the Gulf Coast and dousing Texas and Louisiana. NPR's Debbie Elliott reports on the first named storm of the Atlantic hurricane season.
15: Tropical storm warnings are posted from High Island, Texas, to Morgan City, Louisiana. Forecasters with the National Hurricane Center say Arthur will bring tropical storm force winds near 40 miles an hour, along with heavy rainfall and coastal flooding to Texas and Louisiana. Flash flooding is also possible as the storm moves eastward into Mississippi, Alabama, Georgia, and the Florida Panhandle. The city of New Orleans is distributing sandbags for residents to brace for flooding. Gusty winds from Arthur have caused scattered power outages in and around Galveston, Texas, and the storm's also churning up rough surf, prompting marine warnings in the Gulf. Debbie Elliott, NPR News.
11: And you're listening to NPR News. Investigators were on the scene today in South Texas, where a business jet carrying six people crashed on a Texas highway. One person on board was killed, and officials in Laredo credited bystanders for helping rescue the others. Officials say the plane went down after its crew radioed a local airport seeking to make an emergency landing. The Federal Aviation Administration and the National Transportation Safety Board are investigating. Former President Barack Obama and former First Lady Michelle Obama will preside over the dedication tomorrow of the Obama Presidential Center on Chicago's South Side. Here's NPR's Don Gagne.
16: It's traditional for former presidents to create a library to house records and documents from their presidency and to highlight their time in the White House. The Obama Center is different. First off, it's not a presidential library, the logic being that records from the Obama era were digital and are accessible online. There's a museum, but the center also features a branch of the Chicago Public Library. There's ample park space, even a regulation NBA-sized basketball court. Guests at the dedication ceremony will include former Presidents Bill Clinton, George W. Bush, and Joe Biden. Not invited, President Donald Trump, who's known to regularly insult and demean Obama in speeches and to the press. Don Gagne, NPR News, Chicago.
11: Former President Obama's Presidential Center in Chicago will open to the public on Friday. I'm Giles Snyder. This is NPR News.
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20: Hey there, it's Stephen Dubner. We have been replaying our 2024 series on the life and work of the late physicist Richard Feynman. This is the third episode in that series. I hope you've been enjoying it. We will conclude next week with the final part, plus some new Freakonomics Radio. As always, thanks for listening. Chapter 6, Feynman, the Parent. Richard Feynman grew up in New York City, but he ultimately settled in California. He taught for decades at Caltech, the California Institute of Technology, in Pasadena. His daughter, Michelle Feynman, still lives there, not far from the old family home.
21: As a shy 7 or 8 year old, I didn't relish the idea of telling a friend, no, I don't really want to spend the night at your house. And so somehow my dad and I had this conversation and he said, well, I got an idea. We'll have a code. If you say so-and-so wants to know if I can spend the night, I'll say, no, I'm sorry, not tonight. And then I'll be the bad guy. And if you say, is it all right? Or if I ask with myself as the first, you know, I'm wondering if I can, is it okay if I spend the night, something like that, then I'll give you an honest answer. And maybe it's yes, maybe it's no. But at least we know where we are. And honestly, he nailed it every single time.
20: We're speaking with Michelle in the garden of the hotel in Pasadena where the Freakonomics crew is staying. We chose this hotel, the Huntington, because it is where Michelle's parents were married. On September 24th of 1960, Richard Feynman took Gwyneth Haworth to be his third wife. She was from West Yorkshire, England. How did they meet?
21: They met on a beach in Switzerland. I think he was there for a conference, and apparently he said, kind of a joke, like, oh, you could come to California and take care of me. And then the next day he saw her again and said, you know, that was out of line. And she said, no, I'll come to California. I'd love to come to America. And that sounds great. they rented a house, completely a platonic relationship. He was in the front of the house, she was in the back, I guess. At some point, he realized that he was falling in love with her. And he thought, no, no, too soon, too fast, too impulsive. So he went to a calendar and he paged forward about 6 months and he marked the date on the calendar and said, if I still feel the same way on this date, I will ask her to marry me. The Pasadena Freeway is right near here. And the story is they hopped on the freeway right after the wedding and they ran out of gas. I mean, it's a good litmus test for a relationship, you know? How is this going to work? And to my mom's credit, she just laughed. And, okay, I guess this is how it's going to go. And they were, you know, they were in it.
20: The Feinmans had two children, Michelle, whom they adopted in 1968, and Carl, who was born to the couple 6 years earlier. Today, Carl is a computer scientist living near Boston.
0: When I was 17, I didn't get along with my parents great, which was basically the period when I was deciding where to go for college. I wanted to go to one of the schools where they taught AI, and that was MIT, Carnegie Mellon, or Stanford. MIT was my first choice, and MIT was the furthest one away. It was on the other side of the country. So I wanted to get away from my parents and, you know, be an independent, faraway guy, so I moved there. I almost immediately regretted it, being so far away, because my relations with my parents were then improved. But by then I was committed, and by the time I graduated, I had decided that I loved Boston. So I stayed out here. He was a nice man who would tell you how the world worked. We'd go for walks after dinner. And we'd go out on the streets or in the nearby golf course. And we'd talk about everything under the sun. He'd tell me wonderful stories about his time at the Manhattan Project. You know, when I was a teenager, he would repair his car a lot. He would always dive right in. He didn't know anything about car repair. So he would dive right in, and then he'd sit back and look at it with his hand on his chin and theorize. And then dive back in again and, you know, usually make things worse. He did take me to one football game. And afterward he says, so what do you think? And I said, I really didn't like that. I don't think I want to go to any more football games. And he was like, oh, thank God. I mean, you know, I was very into science. I read science fiction. I drew lots of pictures of spaceships. I was that kind of kid. And, you know, he thought that was great and took me to Hughes Aircraft, to see their rocket factory and stuff like that. It was great as a little kid. I was in that world. I wanted to be, you know, one of those cool people with the short sleeve white shirts and the black ties. Yeah, we had a rocket scientist living across the street.
7: Well, he enjoyed being a father, and so, you know, we have Gwyneth to thank for that because she gave him a stable family life.
20: That is Ralph Layton. He is a longtime family friend who was Feinman's writing partner and drumming partner.
7: Carl and Michelle were delights to him, and he learned that each of them liked different things about him. So Carl responded to certain things, and Michelle responded to other things. I could just see the happiness and fun when I came over for my Wednesday evening proper meal. I was a stay-at-home dad, and a lot of Feynman's philosophy came out with our kids. You know, just one little saying which I kept thinking of is, don't take advantage of your position. So you never say, 'cause I said so. It's better to have that philosophy of ignorance. Like, oh, yeah, that's an interesting question. I don't know the answer to that. Let's go find out.
21: So he was on the curriculum commission, and so they all looked at textbooks and decided that, you know, this one should be approved and this one should not. My mom talked about how passionate he was about it. She said he would be in the basement and it was like an explosion from down below because he would just be incensed by the inane math problems. Like, you know, Johnny sees a star of 3,000 degrees. He sees another star of 6,000 degrees. What's the total number of... When would you ever need to know any of that in nature? You just wouldn't.
0: But he had a collection of good math textbooks. So I would go down to his study and just, you know, read these math textbooks for high schoolers when I was a little kid. So I learned a lot of math that way.
1: When I was doing math in high school, my dad would look over my shoulder and say, oh, yeah, I go, hang on. I got a good way you could do that. I can think of five ways, and let me just show you one. And so I would take it to school and go, check this out. And the teacher did not share my enthusiasm and said, well, no. I mean, yes, you got the right answer, but no, that's not what we're doing here. And so at a certain point, my dad had enough and went to go see the teacher. And I don't think the teacher knew who he was. And at some point, the guy said something like, you should try reading a math book. And I can just imagine my dad sort of holding it all in. And then at that point, he just couldn't. He just pulled himself up and said, sir, I have written math books. And then I think the counselor told the teacher who my dad was. And the next day, I was not in that class anymore.
0: He didn't mind being a confused old man. We'd be in a restaurant and he'd look at the menu and get out his glasses and be confused in front of the waiter and take a long time. And now the confused old man will look through the menu. You know, he didn't mind being that. And, you know, at other times, well, he did some pretty impressive stuff. And he wasn't afraid to say, yeah, I did some pretty impressive stuff.
1: When my brother went to MIT, he met a like-minded person, Danny Hillis. Danny and Cheryl Handler were starting a company called Thinking Machines.
0: I worked with him later at Thinking Machines Corporation. And he was clearly very into computation by that point. Very interested, all over it.
20: And here is Richard Feynman himself during a lecture in 1985.
2: There are some things that a computer does much better than a human, and you'd better remember that if you're trying to compare machines to humans.
0: He felt like physics was kind of tapped out, that he was past the point of making contributions because both he had changed and the field had changed. And so he was more interested in computing. The machine we were building was called a connection machine. It was a very strange computer. And he figured out a way to get it to do cosines and logarithms and other transcendental functions. It was very poor at multiplication, but it was very good at addition and shuffling bits around. And he figured out a way to do transcendental functions without multiplication, just by using the patterns of the bits to do something extremely clever, whose details I no longer remember.
20: In 1978, Feynman was diagnosed with abdominal cancer. For the next decade, he had multiple treatments, including surgeries. It was suggested that his cancer may have been caused by exposure to nuclear radiation at Los Alamos. Feynman refused to consider that possibility. Ralph Layton.
22: I got a call from the LA Times wondering if he was near death. And I said, well, he's for the moment doing pretty well, but have you written up his obituary already? And they said, yes. And I said, oh, wow. Would you mind sending it? Could I show it to the chief? And the guy said, okay, but I'm not changing a word of it. And so Feynman got the obituary from the LA Times. He was able to read his own obituary. You can find it online. And in the first paragraph or second paragraph, he mentioned he had this reputation for skirt chasing or some kind of description of that. And Feynman shook his head and was pretty sad that that would be something mentioned so soon, because I think he kind of played it up just to look like, you know, scientists aren't all nerds and, you know, can't get anywhere and whatever. I think there was a lot of sort of image making, and then he realized it kind of went too far, but he couldn't change it because the LA Times guy said, my condition is I'm not changing a word.
20: A few months later, in February of 1988, Feynman died with his family close by. Here were his last words. I'd hate to die twice. It's so boring.
22: You know, there was something on a blackboard right after he died. They preserved the blackboard for a while, took pictures, and it said, what I cannot create, I do not understand. He liked to construct things from the ground up. That's basically it.
20: By this time, Gwyneth Feynman was also sick with cancer.
1: So this is Mountain View Cemetery, where my parents bought a plot
21: They were sick fairly early in my life. They took the whole responsibility of all of that very seriously, and they did their will, and they bought a plot where they liked the surroundings and thought this was a beautiful area. Yep, in loving memory. And then it says Feynman, Richard P., and Gwyneth M., and he has the dates 1918 to 1988, and she's 1934 to 1989. You know, sooner or later, everyone's going to lose their parents. I'm lucky because there's all this material that's, I can just, what did his voice sound like? Let me listen to it. You know, I have those recordings. When I read his books, I can hear his voice again.
2: Well, there's a lot of stories about it, but it's getting late, so we'll let it go at that.
20: Coming up after the break.
9: I said, have you ever tried psilocybin mushrooms? And he said, no. And I asked, would you like to?
20: I'm Stephen Dubner. This is Freakonomics Radio. We will be right back.

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8: The Auguries of Innocence by William Blake. To see a world in a grain of sand and a heaven in a wildflower, hold infinity in the palm of your hand and eternity in an hour.
9: There's just times that I wish Feynman was here. Many, many times. I'm sorry, but this happens when I think of him, and I can't predict when it's going to happen. So give me a moment, because I'm not good at, you know, controlling the upwelling. It does happen, and I miss the man.
10: Ralph Layton is a retired school teacher who lives just north of Berkeley, California, with his wife, Phoebe. From their front porch, you can see the San Francisco skyline, the Golden Gate Bridge, the Pacific Ocean. When Layton was a teenager, he started hanging out with a man who would become a lifetime friend and inspiration, Richard Feynman. Feynman and Ralph Layton's father both taught physics at Caltech, the California Institute of Technology, in Pasadena, California. But Ralph Layton and Richard Feynman didn't bond over physics. They bonded over their love of playing the bongos.
9: We would drum often at his place, but sometimes at my place. And then after that, you know, then he'd just talk. And then sometimes we'd drum again, and then he'd talk.
10: This talking is what Layton helped turn into two books that made Feynman famous toward the end of his life. The first one was called Surely You're Joking, Mr. Feynman, Adventures of a Curious Character.
9: If he would ever say, oh, did I ever tell you about the time I blah, blah, blah, I would always say, oh, no, I never heard it, because I wanted to hear the story again.
10: The second book was called What Do You Care What Other People Think? Further Adventures of a Curious Character.
9: So many crazy things really did happen to him that I think he prepared the ground for. See, most people wouldn't go to the lengths that Feynman did to make a story happen. He was aware that he would tell a story later about a certain experience that he was going through.
10: There was, for instance, the time he was stopped by the police while standing in the middle of the road in the middle of the night, thinking through a physics problem. There was the time he helped investigate the Challenger space shuttle disaster and angered the head of the commission, William Rogers, by not going easy on NASA, as President Reagan had asked. Also, the time he convinced Ralph Layton that what the two of them really needed to do was to go visit a remote place in Central Asia called Tanutuva.
9: It's a friendship, like, you know, unique. Unique, and what luck upon luck upon luck. I do feel strongly that I want to keep his memory or memory of him. So this is part of it and why I'm happy to spend as much time with you as you're willing to put up with me.
10: Chapter 7, The Three Graces. The Esalen Institute is right on the edge of the country, overlooking the Pacific Ocean. To get there, we drove south from the Monterey Peninsula, straight down Highway 1, winding high above the coast and into Big Sur. The natural beauty is absurd. Waves crashing far below in the shimmering sunlight. The redwoods throwing off their shade and scent. Just off the road, you find a cluster of cottages, some classroom buildings and meditation rooms, a big dining hall with organic food. Esalen was established in 1962, and it became the epicenter for the human potential movement, which blended psychology, philosophy, and spirituality from the West and the East. Plenty of people still visit Esalen today. They take workshops on tantric yoga or indigenous plant medicine. It's pricey. Some luxury cabins rent for thousands of dollars a night. It used to be cheaper and more raffish, full of seekers and hippies. Richard Feynman spent some time here in the 1970s and 80s. Was Feynman, a theoretical physicist and hardcore rationalist, also a hippie? Ralph Layton again.
9: I would say a hippie sympathizer for sure. We'd take walks and he'd purposely walk barefoot because he wanted to keep his feet street worthy. He liked informality, so he was definitely hippie-esque, hippie sympathizer, very much. So Esalen just has the combination of being on the edge of the continent and also being on the edge of consciousness and, you know, open to infinities of other dimensions, you know, nature of reality, all these concepts. You open your mind and you see what's out there and what's possible, but trying to be careful not to fool yourself. There's something going on with Feynman and the edge of the continent. I mean, he grew up on Far Rockaway, and he's got two beaches there. He's got the ocean side and he's got the lagoon side. And then you get to California, you know, you're staring into infinity. You know, you're at the edge. So I think Feynman liked being at the edge. Boundaries between land and water, the boundary between consciousness and unconsciousness, the boundary between understanding something and not quite understanding something. And I think he knew that you find out the most interesting things when you're poking around the edges.
10: All that poking around had proved fruitful for Richard Feynman. In 1965, he won a Nobel Prize for his work in quantum electrodynamics, which helped deepen our foundational understanding of how light and matter interact. Earlier in his career, he'd helped create the first nuclear weapons as part of the Manhattan Project. He'd even made contributions to biology. His work intersected with the widespread embrace and application of scientific thinking over the course

0: Lynn as something of a skeptic, but he had always been interested in just how flexible and versatile the human mind can be if you just let it. When he started going to Esalen, Feynman was already well known, and he was asked to give lectures, so it was a warm welcome. As he later wrote, "It's a wonderful place. You should go visit there." Back then, Esalen was an 8-hour drive up the coast from Pasadena. On one visit, Feynman got to know three young women who were frequent visitors of Esalen. This was in the early to mid-1980s. These three women had each been experimenting with administering psychedelic drugs for therapeutic purposes. Their names were Debbie Harlow, Cheryl Haley, and Barbara Berg.
1: This is Debbie, and I'm counting down from 10, 9, 8, 7, 6, 5, 4, 3, 2, 1.
2: And this is Cheryl, 1, 2, 3, 4, 5, 6, 7, 8, 9, 10.
3: This is Barbara speaking to you from Antarctica, and the weather is fine here today.
0: Actually, we are in a comfortable cabin set atop a cliff on the Esalen campus. The cabin is called Fritz, as it was built for the psychologist Fritz Perls, a major figure in the early days of Esalen. The cabin sits in the shade with a wall of windows overlooking the ocean. There's a big stone fireplace and redwood beams that are said to have come from old bridges nearby that were built by convicts during the Great Depression. For Debbie Harlow, Cheryl Haley, and Barbara Berg, today is a reunion. They haven't been back to Esalen in quite a while. Ralph Layton had arranged this whole thing. He had asked them to come down and tell us about Richard Feynman's adventures here, something they've never spoken about publicly until now.
2: Well, I will tell you, the first time that I had personal interaction with Richard was while dancing, because after his lecture, we always did dancing at Esalen, and so it was kind of a free-form, playful dance, and he was interacting with me, and he became very aggressive and dominant. And so I, in counterpart, played submissive and was subjugated and the victim. But then I had enough of that. So then I switched roles. And then I became the aggressive one, the dominant one. And I turned that energy on him. And true to his form, he followed suit and he became submissive. And he became very contrite and took the softer role.
1: I came here and I met Dick, and I spent about 3 hours walking around Esalen, getting to know him and sharing our personal stories. And then at the end of that time, I said, "Have you ever tried psilocybin mushrooms?" And he said, "No." And I asked, "Would you like to?" And he said, "Yes." So that's the beginning of our story together.
2: He had never done any drugs prior to that time, because his mind was so precious to him, and he didn't want to do anything to tamper with it. And so he did confide to me that the reason he was willing to do it at this time was because he had already had surgery for cancer. He was going to be undergoing his second surgery. I think he knew that his time was coming. And because he was so curious and he was such an adventurer, I think he really wanted to try it before he died. What a physicist does is explore the nature of reality. And I think he was equally curious about his own nature of reality. And so anything that he could learn or experience that was new was welcome to him. In fact, he told me about how he used to experiment in his dreams. He would set up a task where he would have a nail on the wall and he would try to feel it in his dreams and see if he could actually sensorily feel the nail. And so he was curious about his mind in the same way that he was curious about all facets of reality. And so I think he was genuinely curious, and he knew that he did not have too much time to live.
0: Feynman came to call Harlow, Haley, and Berg the Three Graces, after the Greek goddesses who were the daughters of Zeus. They became his spirit guides into a new version of something he'd been doing since he was a kid, finding the edge between conscious and unconscious, or maybe the subconscious, the edge between the mind's automatic functions and the tasks it could accomplish with a little direction or manipulation. What else was the kind of thinking he did as a theoretical physicist, if not setting them

0: mind free to describe things that could not be seen, things that a lesser mind couldn't even imagine. At Esalen, guided by the three graces, Feynman had at least two psychedelic experiences, one with mushrooms and one with LSD.
1: What I remember that I thought was quite significant was when Richard was getting off on LSD for the first time, we were watching the water and the water was moving and he started saying, "We've got to draw the line somewhere. We've got to draw the line somewhere." And I always remembered that because to me it meant that once one started entering that unitive state where everything becomes interactive and commingled, there's an arbitrary line that is drawn that is consensually agreed upon to be the nature of reality. And I thought it was a very significant thing for him to be saying at that time.
2: You know, not everything that happened with him was about psychedelics. I mean, we developed a much broader relationship with him. But I remember the LSD session. I thought it was so funny. He was lying on the same couch staring at a banana for 3 hours, quiet as could be. Debbie had trained him well. He would just turn it once in a while. And afterwards, I asked him, what was happening? He said, very sincerely, he said, "I don't know. I was just looking at the banana."
3: Sometimes a banana is just a banana.
4: He talked a lot about Arlene. I think how it came up, I asked him, I said, "I know a lot of scientists, and I have to say, you're one of the most well-rounded I've ever met." And he said, "Well, that may be true, but if it is, it's all due to Arlene." And he said that I would have been a very narrow, you know, computational kind of physics guy. But I knew her in high school, and she introduced me to art, to philosophy, to all the humanities. She opened up my heart. She was bright as could be. She was my peer, but knowing other things. He said that's what did it, and he deeply loved her. And then he told me, of course, a tragic story.
1: He said he met her when she was 16. She was shortly diagnosed with TB. They got married anyway. And he said, "We grew up together." He said, "Now people have this idea that you have to grow up before you get married. But we got married and we grew up together." One thing that I will say about him is that he did not believe in an afterlife. And when Arlene died and she would come to him in dreams, he would tell her, "Go away, go away."
2: I think one reason that he enjoyed being with us is because we were psychological, and I don't mean clinical or analytical, but because we were insight-oriented. And I think that moved him, especially with regard to things like being able to talk about his grief with Arlene.
1: We went down to visit him just before his second surgery.
2: It was simply that he wasn't feeling well, so we thought, you know, bring the mountain to Muhammad.
1: In fact, we stopped along the way and we cut fronds from the palm trees growing along the highway for which the police stopped us, but we ended up being able to make off with the fronds.
2: And I remember standing in the elevator, just keeping a really straight face while we're in this elevator full of people.
1: And so we were sitting on either side of his bed, fanning him, and the nurse walked in and said, "Oh my goodness, you look like a god with your goddesses." And he enjoyed that. We met his daughter, Michelle, and his wife, and they were interacting with him before he went into surgery.
2: They seemed a little more reserved than we were, but I think they had known him for enough years, they just sort of took it in stride. They weren't horrified. They were worried about him. I think they were respectful that we had come and really cared. Then they knew there was a caring relationship.
1: I really appreciate the sense of respect that he showed to me and to us. I mean, he never came on to us sexually. I really trusted his character, his intention, and his integrity. And I thought that was a really beautiful thing.
4: Dick showed such deep respect for each of us had a personal relationship with him. He got me at very deep levels. I would say, if anything, he maybe was a little bit paternal. He is quite protective. He cared about me as an individual. We talked about my career. We talked about what my goals were, what drove me. I would say that he wasn't a taker. He was a person who gave deeply of himself, shared what wisdom he had. He shared his levity.
1: I lived in California. I went to New York to visit a friend, and I had just arrived. My friend was in the bathroom. Phone rang, and I picked it up, and it was Richard Feynman. He was going on this journey where they were going to investigate what happened to the Challenger. He did share in great detail with me how step by step he investigated the process that came up with that little cheap O-ring that ended up not being replaced when it should have and was responsible for blowing up the Challenger.
2: He was calling to talk about what it was like. And as everybody knows at this point, I mean, everyone on that commission for 3 months, they all said, we want to go home, sign off on our paper. And here he says, I won't leave until you all sign my report. And told a wonderful story. I don't know if it's a publicly told story or not, that Rogers really didn't like him and it was mutual. And that Rogers would send cars to pick him up, to take him to meetings, but they'd send him to the wrong place. They'd give the limousine driver the wrong information. So he'd be late for meetings, miss meetings. And he was really, you know, sabotaged and thrown under the bush.
1: He was surprised that there was so much resistance. However, he was vindicated in the end because he did discover the reason, and he even went before Congress and demonstrated why it was the case that that little O-ring was responsible for the whole explosion. It was also amazing that we got to watch on television together because I just happened to be down here at that time and everything was live on television when he dropped the O-ring in front of Congress into the glass of water.
2: I got a kick out of opening the New York Times all the time. There's Feynman on the front page again.
0: We heard all about Feynman's work on that presidential commission in the first episode of this series. On live TV, Feynman demonstrated how the failure of those O-rings was the likely cause of the Challenger disaster. To all those who watched, his testimony was an act of courage in the face of a government whitewash. To the government, his testimony was more like an act of sabotage. And to Feynman, he was just doing science, using every fold of his brain to try to find evidence for or against the proposition that X indeed caused Y, and if not, what did. Looking back, this may have been a high point for the public opinion of science and scientists, which is a little bit weird since Feynman was using science to explain a scientific failure rather than to celebrate a triumph. Still, people believed this scientist on TV and they trusted him. And how about today?
5: I think the question really isn't about trust in science, it's trust in the people who do science.
0: That's coming up after the break. I'm Stephen Dubner and this is Freakonomics Radio.
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0: Chapter 8. Do we still live in a scientific culture? Stephen Wolfram, a computational scientist and entrepreneur, studied physics at Caltech and stayed friendly with Richard Feynman until Feynman's death.
16: Near the end of his life, he was like, well, now I'm going to experiment with all kinds of drugs because I'm dying anyway, more or less. I think he was a little embarrassed about that. In the environment of the time, these were illegal drugs and so on. I think he viewed himself as a think for yourself, but nevertheless law-abiding citizen. I don't think he felt that he was having brilliant insights rushing in because he was in some altered state. One of the things he said to me was, if you want to do creative science, peace of mind is an essential feature.
0: Feynman visited Esalen several times toward the end of his life. People always wanted to know what he was working on, what he was thinking about. So sometimes he would give a talk, less formal than a classroom lecture, but scientific in nature. One of these talks he called Tiny Machines.
17: I've heard people around in the bath saying, tiny machines. What is he talking about, tiny machines? And I say to him, you know, very small machines, and it doesn't work. I am talking about very small machines, okay?
16: There wasn't a field called nanotechnology when Dick Feynman was thinking about nanotechnology. Nanotechnology was something nobody talked about. He just was thinking about it, and he thought it was interesting, and he tried to think through what the implications of that would be.
18: It was very much the beginning of nanotechnology.
0: That is John Preskill, the Richard Feynman Professor of Theoretical Physics at Caltech.
18: He gave a talk in 1959 at Caltech, which was called There's Plenty of Room at the Bottom. And what he meant by that is that there was an opportunity by making our technologies smaller and by making smaller devices to take advantage of the potential to put a lot more devices in a small volume of space. And he recognized that that would be important for computing. He even suggested that we should eventually be able to manipulate atoms one at a time, grab a hold of a single atom, do what we want with it.
16: I think some of his best work was actually done in these corners where nobody else had gone and where he just said, well, I wonder how that works.
0: This idea of a scientist who looks for new corners, who follows his curiosity wherever it leads, who isn't afraid to spend time at a hippie retreat exploring the layers of consciousness, that is another aspect of the Feynman archetype that you don't see much of anymore. Science has become more corporate and institutional. It's also an expensive enterprise and competitive. With so much at stake, it can be hard for a scientist to spend time on an intellectual query that might not bear fruit. Along with this decline in pure scientific inquiry, the last several years have also seen a decline in the public's opinion of science. Maybe that's not a coincidence. Here is John Preskill.
18: I think there has been a surge in skepticism about science and about scientists and their motivation. I don't think scientists should expect people to just believe what they say on the basis of authority. But I think there is an unhealthy level of skepticism about the motives of scientists. A lot of people go into science, and it's not because it's the most lucrative career they could have. They go into it because they want to discover things, and they want to share that knowledge with colleagues and with students and with the world. And I think that's a very admirable motivation. And if we were interested in our own glorification or in pursuing a task because it was lucrative, there are other things we could do.
5: I think what's interesting about that is that even the people who say they don't trust some science, they still want science on their side, right? They don't say, here's my alternative system. They say, here's this other piece of science. I'm Dr. Helen Cherisky, and I'm a physicist at University College London. So it's interesting because the authority of science actually isn't questioned. There's no one who's, well, as far as I know, there are not very many people who are saying, actually, the world is run by a load of wizards who just wave magic wands and things happen, right? There is a sort of a collective agreement that there is a form of reality that we can understand systematically. I think the question really isn't about trust in science, it's trust in the people who do science.
19: I mean, I think we're doing everything we can to dismantle the structures that allow science. Lisa Randall, and I'm a physicist professor at Harvard. You can't have these executive committees or congressional committees that really understand things. I mean, some things are difficult to understand, and not everyone will understand them. And it's really important for scientists to be able to at least get the information out there and have that taken into account. There's also an idea that, you know, when people talk about science, they're being elitist. That's not what it's about. It's about understanding the world. It's something that we want to share. I mean, there's a wonderful universe out there, yet we're so short-sighted and we really don't think about the long-term consequences of what we're doing and what it does to our lives and what it does to animals' lives or plant life.
18: Feynman would often say the number one rule is that you must not fool yourself, and you are the easiest person to fool.
20: If you expected science to give all the answers to the wonderful questions about what we are, where we're going, what the meaning of the universe is, and so on, then I think you could easily become disillusioned and then look for some mystic answer to these problems.
0: In 1964, at the Galileo Symposium in Florence, Feynman gave a talk he called What Is and What Should Be the Role of Scientific Culture in Modern Society. Here's Ralph Layton.
21: So he says, people, I mean the average person, the great majority of people, are woefully, pitifully, absolutely ignorant of the science of the world that they live in. And an interesting question of the relation of science to modern society is just that. Why is it possible for people to stay so woefully ignorant and yet reasonably happy in modern society? And then he says, I believe that science has remained irrelevant because we wait until somebody asks us questions or until we are invited to give a speech on Einstein's theory to people who don't understand Newtonian mechanics. But we never are invited to give an attack on faith healing or on astrology. I suggest, maybe incorrectly and perhaps wrongly, that we are too polite. So Feynman was interested in the role of science in society for a number of years, especially after the war, when science was used to create the atomic bomb. And so he gave various lectures. One of them, it's called The Value of Science. He says it's a duty of us scientists to create a philosophy of ignorance and doubt, meaning admit that you don't know something. Don't just fake it and, you know, make it up. When you don't know something, say you don't know it. I know that some people, Alan Alda comes to mind, have set up like a center for the communication of science. And so Feynman, I'm sure, would happily give a guest talk at Alan Alda's Center for the Communication of Science, but he would start off by saying, now, you know, I don't know anything about really how to communicate science, so I'm just going to tell you something really interesting that I found out about the other day. And then by example, he would show you great communication of science.
22: My name is Alan Alda, and I act, I write. You don't need to know more.
0: Well, let's say a little bit more. Alan Alda has played many roles on TV, film, and stage. He's probably still best known for starring as Hawkeye Pierce in the TV series MASH.
22: When I was born, my father was in burlesque. So from the earliest times I can remember, when I was 2 or 2.5 years old, I was standing in the wings watching burlesque shows, watching comics and straight men, chorus girls and strippers. And I learned a lot. And the thing that I identified with was the performing, I guess you could say the performing instinct, the communicating with the audience without necessarily acknowledging that they were there. Feynman was a performer on his own. If you look at his lectures, you see the jokes he does that Ralph Layton said were carefully constructed and paced. And he always was aware of where he wanted something funny to happen.
0: The Alan Alda Center for Communicating Science was established at Stony Brook University in 2009. About a decade earlier, Alda had fallen so in love with how Richard Feynman communicated science that Alda commissioned a play about him called QED. Alda played Feynman on stage in both Los Angeles and New York.
22: I think Feynman had a good policy about how he taught physics. He didn't tell you everything at once, but he let you know that there's more to know about it. So the first dose might be general and get you connected to the big idea, And then when you were ready, he'd get into more detail. But it's not a good idea to go into the weeds first. I think I learned a lot from that aspect of his teaching. A couple of reasons why I think science should be communicated as well as possible. One is, it's beautiful. If we said, we're going to eliminate music and poetry, and you'll get by on the train schedule, that's all you really need, it'd be a big loss. We wouldn't stand for it. And yet we tolerate not learning more about science in a way that's meaningful to us. We read headlines, and the question is it a breakthrough that's going to end cancer or not? Don't bother me if you haven't got that. I think we're going through a period where there's less trust placed in people who are experts at anything, not just science. There are a lot of us who seem to feel if you claim to know so much, you're setting yourself up as better than me. Rather than saying, let me hear what you have to say and see if I can learn from you, it's don't tell me what to do. I'm free to believe anything I want.
0: So, what would Richard Feynman make of how science is practiced and communicated today?
1: Yeah, I think that he would have wanted to have scientists speak out about things that they actually know about. And, you know, his classic example, kind of an exemplar for so many people, was when he participated in the board that was investigating the Challenger disaster.
0: That is Charles C. Mann, a science historian who interviewed and wrote about Feynman.
1: And he did this publicly because he had immediately gone down and reduced it to, you know, what is going on? This thing gets cold, it breaks. And that was pretty much it for the whole thing. And there's an example of a scientist really being helpful on an issue of public policy and understanding. And you find constantly pundits and political figures speaking in loud, confident voices about subjects which they know absolutely nothing about. And it kind of drives me crazy because I do have in my heart this example of Feynman, who is this enormously smart, inquisitive, knowledgeable guy who is exactly the opposite. You know, contrast that to Feynman's insistence on the limitations of our knowledge.
3: I can live with doubt and uncertainty and not knowing. I think it's much more interesting to live not knowing than to have answers which might be wrong. I have approximate answers and possible beliefs and different degrees of certainty about different things, but I'm not absolutely sure of anything. I don't feel frightened by not knowing things, by being lost in a mysterious universe without having any purpose, which is the way it really is, as far as I can tell, possibly. It doesn't frighten me.
21: It's a strange feeling that nothing is fixed. I know that makes some people uncomfortable. It's like, no, give me the answer now. I want to know the formula. Give me the formula. Well, if you can get the attitude that it's okay that things are not fixed and it's fun to discover new material, the world's more interesting than you thought.
0: Coming up next time on the show, the final adventure in the life of the curious, brilliant, vanishing Mr. Feynman. Until then, take care of yourself. And if you can, someone else too.
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3: US and Iran sign a memorandum of understanding, ending their conflict and paving the way for a fuller deal, including on nuclear weapons and sanctions. We'll hear a critical appraisal from a former senior US official involved in the last major deal between the countries.
2: We'll report from the Democratic Republic of Congo on one of the most risky moments in controlling the Ebola outbreak there, burials which have been linked to mass infection events.
4: And I'm Isaac Fannin in Vancouver, bringing you the latest from the World Cup. A great day for Africa. A draw for DR Congo in the first game of the day. And then we had a last gasp win for Ghana. Just the second win for an African team so far. I'll have that, plus Canada's big game against Qatar, all after the latest world news.
5: Live from NPR News, I'm Giles Snyder. President Trump has signed a preliminary agreement for a 60-day ceasefire with Iran. NPR's Franco Ordonez reports that Trump signed the framework that outlines further negotiations while at dinner with French President Emmanuel Macron.
6: The president told a group of eager reporters that he signed the memorandum of understanding while dining with the French president at the Palace of Versailles outside Paris.
7: Mr. President, please, just one question for French TV and the RN deal.
8: You signed the deal?
9: It's signed. It's signed
6: in. And according to Iranian state media, Iran has also signed the agreement. At an earlier press conference, Trump said the new agreement opens the Strait of Hormuz to toll-free shipping and states Iran will not pursue a nuclear weapon. Franco Ordonez, NPR News, Geneva.
5: President Trump's decision to delay the confirmation process for his own nominee to lead the nation's intelligence agencies, fueling tension with Senate Republicans. Jay Clayton had been expected on Capitol Hill Wednesday, but the hearing was postponed. NPR's Eric McDaniel says Trump is making demands that are not achievable.
10: So there's an unbridgeable divide between the things the president wants and the things Congress is able to deliver. In an overnight Truth Social post, Trump made two demands. First, he wants the Senate to pass his election security bill. This is the Save America Act. Second, the president wants to see Clayton's replacement confirmed for his current federal prosecutor job before he allows Clayton to start the confirmation process.
5: Trump nominated Clayton less than a week ago after a political backlash over his choice of Federal Housing Finance Agency Director Bill Pulte to temporarily lead the nation's 18 intelligence agencies. Trump says Pulte will remain in the acting role. Faced with the highest inflation in more than 3 years, the Federal Reserve Wednesday held its benchmark interest rate steady. NPR Scott Horsley reports a rate increase could be policymakers' next move.
11: President Trump is hoping that the new Fed chairman will oversee lower interest rates, but with a wartime spike in energy prices pushing inflation in the wrong direction, lower rates will have to wait. Updated forecasts from Fed policymakers show they no longer expect to cut their benchmark rate by a quarter percentage point this year, as they did in March. Instead, the average committee member is now projecting a quarter point rate increase. Consumer prices in May were up 4.2% from a year ago. That's the biggest annual increase since 2023. While gas prices have come down in recent weeks, they're still about a dollar a gallon higher than when the U.S. launched its war with Iran. Scott Horsley, NPR News, Washington.
5: The first named storm of the Atlantic season losing steam. The latest advisory from the National Hurricane Center says Tropical Storm Arthur has degenerated into a low-pressure area along the upper Texas coast. You're listening to NPR News. Luigi Mangione is planning to assert a psychiatric defense at his state murder trial in the killing of UnitedHealthcare CEO Brian Thompson. The judge in Mangione's case said Wednesday that Mangione's lawyers have informed him that they will show Mangione was suffering from extreme emotional disturbance. If a jury finds Mangione was emotionally disturbed at the time of the killing, it could convict him of lesser manslaughter charge, meaning he'd be sentenced to less time in prison. The cost to rent an apartment was down in May 1.5% from a year ago. That's according to a new report from Realtor.com. NPR's Stephen Basaha says that's due to an apartment construction boom.
8: The U.S. built more than 600,000 apartments in 2024, the most in almost 40 years. That's caused a jump in vacancies and deals for renters. Mason Coleman's got 2+ months of free rent to move into his Nashville area apartment.
9: I even saw some places doing 3 months, 3.5 months free.
8: But other cities still have a housing shortage. Like when Chloe Trubb toured a Chicago apartment and was told there were 12 other showings lined up after her.
12: I'm like, 12? He goes, it's a rat race out there. And I go, exactly what I've been saying. Like, you know.
8: Realtor.com reports rent is still up 17% since pre-pandemic times. Zillow puts that rent hike even higher at 37%. Stephen Basaha, NPR News.
5: The financial market in Japan setting fresh records in Thursday trading. Japan's Nikkei share average topped 71,000 this week for the first time and is still gaining. This is NPR News.
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2: In the programme today, we'll look at the US and Iran's newly signed framework to end their conflict and reports from the heart of the Ebola outbreak in the Democratic Republic of Congo.
3: And Newsday's Isaac Fannin is at the World Cup, where it's been a pretty good day for England and for Ghana. They both secured their first win in the competition. If you've got a comment on that, or indeed on anything you hear on Newsday, you can send us a WhatsApp or text message on our usual number, +44 77 86 20 50 85. Now, a diplomatic end to the conflict in the Middle East has been negotiated between Iran and the US. According to a memorandum of understanding signed by the presidents of both countries, military action will stop, including by Israel in Lebanon. Israel has been taking on the Iran-backed militant group Hezbollah since the start of the conflict. Both the US and Iran will start lifting their blockades of the Strait of Hormuz, which is vital for the global economy. Iran repeated its promise not to procure or develop nuclear weapons, and the two sides will resolve the issue of Iran's enriched uranium in negotiations still to come. At the same time, sanctions on Iran will be lifted, and the US will oversee a $300 billion reconstruction package. Well, for a perspective from a senior US official who helped negotiate an earlier nuclear agreement with Iran under President Obama, I spoke to Joel Rubin.
14: You know, this agreement is a preliminary agreement, if anything. There's no teeth to it that would guarantee the kinds of national security objectives that the United States has been seeking from Iran for decades. And so what it does is it really flips on its head the longstanding American policy towards Iran, our concerns in the region related to Iran's behavior, its atrocious treatment of its own people, its development of missile programs, and of course the nuclear program, all remain very vague in terms of being addressed. In fact, there's a silence on many of them. And so the MOU gives a lot more than it gets, and that's very concerning.
3: When you say, for example, about Iran's repressive regime, are you thinking of, I think, point two of the MOU, respect for internal affairs? That might suggest that the US would not, for example, support Iranian opposition groups or the Iranian people who took to the streets just a few months ago.
14: Yeah, you know, I got to tell you, James, one of the core rationales for this military action of the past several months was the reality that Iran wasn't just oppressing its own people, but was slaughtering them by the thousands. And thousands of Iranians went to the streets. They were killed during the period in January into February. And the president rightly said this is wrong. And so now to see it in black and white, where essentially the United States walks away from the Iranian people, an issue that consistently in legislation and in multiple administrations, Democratic and Republican alike, they have consistently argued that it's crucial for Iran's government to treat its people with dignity and humanity. To see us walk away from that right now in black and white is quite stark, and I think really sends a negative signal to people around the world who are concerned about human rights, and in particular the people in Iran who've put their bodies on the line to try to change this regime, to now see us turn away from them.
3: President Trump is saying now, at least, that this was almost completely about making sure Iran did not get a nuclear weapon. And the MOU suggests that both sides have agreed to deal with the enriched uranium that Tehran already has. Is that, to your mind, a step forward?
14: It's concepts of a plan, isn't it, James? Mm. Oh, look, this language here is weaker than what was in the JCPOA, the Obama nuclear deal from 2015, related to Iran's commitment to never obtain a nuclear weapon. And why did I say it's weaker? Because that deal had very annotated, structured designs in it that explained exactly what Iran could and could not do. Levels of enrichment, numbers of centrifuges, where to place the centrifuges, how to inspect them, the kinds of inspections that would be underway, the penalties tied to any violation by Iran of that nuclear infrastructure, of their use of it beyond what they agreed to. None of that is here. Now, they're supposed to negotiate that in this second round. We'll see. And why would Iran? Just let's play the counter here. Why would Iran negotiate in good faith when they're getting paid up front a slush fund of $300 billion plus relief of harsh American sanctions at the front end before having to give up any concessions on the nuclear file? That's a big, big gap.
3: On that $300 billion, where's that money going to come from? Because the U.S. is saying not us, so who?
14: Right. Well, I guess we're going to go around asking the countries that Iran bombed for the last 2 months and ask them to pay to rebuild Iran's military. That's what we're looking at here. If we're going to go to the Saudis and the Emiratis, the Qataris and others, and essentially say, hey, you get to send $300 billion to Iran. There's no controls over that money. There's no limitations on what they can spend it on. So odds are the regime is going to use it to rebuild the regime's power inside, its military capacity, its missiles, and, of course, potentially its nuclear infrastructure if there's no deal on the nuclear issue. You get to do that, and that's somehow to your benefit. I don't think they're going to really go for that. And so it's a strange concept, but it sounds like the United States under President Trump wants to put money into Iran. And really has people scratching their heads here in Washington as to why this would be.
3: Another key provision of the agreement, certainly from Tehran's perspective, is an end to conflict, not just between US and Israel and Iran, but also between Israel and Hezbollah, the Iran-backed group in Lebanon. How do you think Israel is going to react to this? Will Israel follow?
14: Look, I think everybody shares the goal, at least everybody who cares about peace in the Middle East, shares the goal of a Lebanon that is free from military action and military activity coming from Israel and coming from Hezbollah. Let's be honest, the Lebanese government can't control their own territory currently because the government of Iran has placed Hezbollah inside of Lebanon and is using it as a launching pad for strikes against Israel, and Israel is retaliating. This issue needs to be resolved. And what I find confusing is that President Trump has recently been, through Secretary Rubio, convening a bilateral peace negotiation between the governments of Israel and Lebanon. What this agreement does is completely undermines that and essentially says to Iran, don't worry about it. Hezbollah, you're fine. You can stay there. Nothing should be done or taken. No action should be taken against you. But to Israel, we'll also control your reactions as well. I got to say, it's not sitting well amongst Israelis, including far-left Israeli politicians who are running against Prime Minister Netanyahu. Nobody in Israel views that as realistic. And one more thing to add, this points to a structural problem with this deal that also dogged the Obama JCPOA. which is that Israel is on the outside looking in. And when you have actual participants in the region who are affected by this deal not included in the negotiation of it, you're always creating a dynamic where it can collapse because those outside parties don't view it as in their interest.
3: Joel Rubin, a former senior U.S. official under the Obama administration.
2: Let's head to the Democratic Republic of Congo now and the ongoing Ebola outbreak there. The most infectious phase of Ebola is when an infected person dies. And so how the dead are handled determines in a big way how quickly an outbreak can be controlled. Burials have been linked to mass infection events during outbreaks, so safe burial teams have been a critical part of the response. Newsday's Anne Soy has been on the ground following volunteers from the International Federation of the Red Cross and Red Crescent as they buried a victim of Ebola in Ituri province in the northeast of the DRC and filed this report.
15: It's a very emotional time just outside the Ebola treatment unit. And behind me, there's a family waiting for their child. We have seen some of the healthcare workers inside, fully kitted in personal protective equipment, bring out a body that looked like a child's body. And now the Red Cross volunteers have just arrived. They will also put on the personal protective equipment. And then the medics on the inside will hand over the body to them. We are about to accompany the family of a 34-year-old mother of four. She has died from Ebola.
16: It's a big blow for our family.
15: That's the deceased woman's father, Simone Nyal.
16: She was not ill for long, only 1 week, and then she died. She's left behind children. I don't know how we will cope.
15: They have now placed the coffin on the pickup truck, and now they are removing the personal protective equipment that they wore here, and that is done sequentially as another team observes, making sure there's no chance of infection. There was no contact at all between the healthcare workers who brought the body from the Ebola treatment unit and the volunteers from the Red Cross who are going to take it to the cemetery. We've now come to Nyamurongo Cemetery, and the Red Cross team is wearing aprons, white aprons, and they've just lowered the body into the grave. There are a few members of the family here. It's a very short session. The volunteers have gone back to the car. I think this is the quickest burial I've ever attended. Next to Simone's family, we find Joel Lonzama Kombu alone covering his mother's grave. He has lost three sisters, a brother-in-law, and his parents in a matter of days.
17: Today is the sixth. I came here at the cemetery to say bye for members in my family. My father, yesterday, and today, you see, I'm here just to say bye for my mama. So I want to say for all of people that Ebola is true.
15: I'm so sorry to hear about your loss, and it must be quite a blow for your family.
17: Thank you.
15: How are you feeling?
17: I don't have words. Yes.
15: It's difficult.
17: Very difficult for me and for all of my family, and I don't know if it will continue like that, and I don't know the future. It's not easy. Not easy. Ebola is true. Ebola is true.
15: I have never seen anything like this. There's so many families here that have come for burials just today, and this is happening every single day. There are many freshly covered graves, many more being dug today. The number of people being buried is in just the cemetery in Bunia is high. Even the locals are saying that this is not usual. The International Federation of the Red Cross and Red Crescent says hundreds of community volunteers have signed up to help families conduct safe burials.
18: It's very cultural. That's why we adapt the procedure as much as possible to match the needs of the families and the communities.
15: Maria Munoz is the coordinator for public health emergencies at the Red Cross.
19: She shows me how they have modified body bags to enable families to view their loved ones safely.
18: Families often want to make sure that it's their loved ones in the back. We can show them the face of their loved one once the body is secured, the back is disinfected. Other adaptations may include putting in the body bag any personal object or clothes that the family wants.
19: It's a very sensitive time for families, and there are times when emotions can run high when your volunteers are on the ground. What do you do?
18: The procedure includes just stopping and pausing if there is any expression of grief until the family is ready to move on or to go to the cemetery.
19: What about violence?
18: Well, that's a very difficult situation, as you know. So in addition to infection prevention and control and community engagement and risk communication, our volunteers have also received a special training on security.
19: There have been incidents of violence when some families have tried to take the bodies of their relatives forcefully, rejecting safe burial protocols. It's a difficult period for both the community and volunteers trying to help them to stop Ebola. It's challenging but vital work to help bring the outbreak under control.
20: And so reporting from the Democratic Republic of Congo there, and you heard Maria Munoz from the International Federation of the Red Cross. In Anne's report there, we'll have the fuller interview with her in about 10 minutes time, so do stay with us for that.
3: This is Newsday on the BBC World Service. Let me give you a couple of our other stories. All the detainees at a controversial migrant detention centre in the Florida swamplands have been relocated over safety concerns as hurricane season approaches. And in Britain, archaeologists have found an older, simpler version of the prehistoric monument Stonehenge, just 5 kilometres from the famous site. Now, it's also day 7 of the World Cup, and that means all 48 teams, that record number of teams, have now played their opening games of the tournament. And Newsday sports presenter Isaac Fannin has crossed the border from the US into Canada and joins us live from Vancouver. Hi, Isaac. Give us a sense then of how things are going.
21: Yeah, James, it's a big day here in Canada because on Thursday, it's a huge moment for the Canadian national team. They will play their second match at the World Cup. They take on Qatar here in Vancouver at BC Place. It is a massive, massive game for them. I was earlier at the press conference with the Canadian manager, Jesse March. If they can get a win, which would be their first win at a World Cup, they'll take a huge, huge step in towards qualifying for the knockout phase. And so we'll bring you a little bit of that press conference with Jesse Marsh later on in the programme.
3: Yeah, also a pretty good day for African teams on Wednesday.
21: Yes, an excellent day for African teams. It started off with a brilliant result for DR Congo. Yohan Wissa scoring an equaliser as they drew 1-1 with Portugal. Massive, massive result for them. And then Ghana got a great result in wasn't a great game against Panama, but a last-minute goal gave them a huge, huge win, 1-0 in their group. And Sports World's Lee James was at that match on the other side of Canada in Toronto.
22: Come on, Blackstar! Blackstar! Blackstar!
23: Yeah! Yeah! Yeah! Yeah! Yeah!
24: How are you feeling?
22: It is unbelievable. Ghana held their own, and then we took our chances. And today, we have the 3 points. Yeah!
24: Well, that was really hard work for the Black Stars, but the Ghana fans are leaving Toronto Stadium happy and joyful after Caleb Yerenchi scored the late winner.
25: I'm feeling amazing! It's such a wonderful feeling. I came all the way from Sweden to be part of this, and I don't regret it at all. They did very well, and it's simply amazing. The meaning of Ghana in Panama language is win. So they already knew we were going to win.
26: It was tough. It was tough because looking at the players, you can see in the second half, a lot of them were tired. So I was happy that the coach can at least read the game, and he did a lot of changes, and he helped us in the second half. And I was so happy that he brought the number 3 guy inside to help us out, and that was really good.
24: Yeah. What about Caleb Yerenchi? Such a young man, 20 years of age, scoring that winning goal.
26: Well, I think right now he should be celebrating because that is like his first goal in the first World Cup, right? So he should be happy, and I'm happy for him as a Ghana man. I'm really happy for him as well, right?
24: Does this set Ghana up to now qualify then to get out of this group?
0: Considering some best third position teams are going to qualify to the next stage, I think getting the maximum 3 points in today's game is going to set us in a certain level where it's going to make it a bit easy. Yeah, at least a draw in any of the games, and I think we should be done for the group stage. Yeah, we should qualify.
1: So, Ghana won. We're super excited. Yay! Go, Ghana! Go,
4: 10 out of 10 game. 10 out of 10 game. Wouldn't change a thing. Yeah. Wouldn't change a thing.
24: Well, there were great scenes from Ghana's players and the fans at the full-time whistle, with coach Carlos Queiroz going over to the stand behind one of the goals to applaud the support. And then the Ghana flag was paraded around the stadium. Heartbreak, though, for Panama, who were seconds away from their first ever World Cup point. The Ghana football journalist Raman Osman has been reflecting with me on the victory then and what it now means for Ghana's World Cup campaign.
6: I mean, fortune favours the brave, and Ghana were brave enough to keep going in that second half. They weathered the storm in the first half. It was difficult to watch, I must say, in the first half. It didn't look like we were going anywhere. A few changes, Brandon Thomas, Asante came on. Abdel Fattah from Leicester also came on, added a little bit of electric. And when we're previewing this game here, I said to you, Ghana have got electric wingers. As to whether their decision makings are up there, we don't know. But the idea was always to contain and then hit teams from wide. That's what happened, and that's what led to the goal. This game was always going to be Ghana's tournament. That is what defined the tournament. If Ghana didn't get a win today, there would have been no chance for them to actually go on. I mean, statistically, there would still be two games, but you would favour England and Croatia on that one. And that's just what happened. The fans are happy. The people in Accra, Kumasi, Tamale will be joyous. It's late back home in Ghana, but I promise you the whole country will be celebrating this win.
24: So what is it going to do now for their campaign? They play England next, who have beaten Croatia 4-2. It's a strong performance from England. What can Ghana do?
6: I mean, think about it this way. What can Ghana do if they had not beaten Panama and going on to take on England? Psychologically, it lifts the team. Also, importantly, it puts them in a comfort zone that a defeat against England doesn't necessarily mean their campaign is over. Once the second game start kicking in, you'd see a lot of teams filtering out of the competition. Ghana will not be in that position, because remember, this is an extended World Cup, 104 games, more countries, and that means that the best 8 finishing third team will make it to the next round. So those are the two important things that this does to Ghana. Importantly also, they get to have Thomas Partey back in that midfield, as experienced, as legs, and that could be crucial. Obviously, based on the performance of England, you would tip England to go on. But football is one crazy game. You just never know.
24: So for our listeners in Ghana right now, there is real optimism, then, you believe, and you think this team can improve?
6: I think it can improve so many ways. They could attack much better. They could play more fearlessly. You need to give credit where it's due. The manager has played one game coming into this. Literally, he's lost key players in the team. So now there's that platform to build, there's that confidence and the freedom to think that even whatever happens, we are not out of the competition. That could be the tilting thing for Ghana at the moment. So yes, to answer, football happens. Obviously, the talent is with England, but Ghana have got the important win. It's now going out there to enjoy the tournament.
24: So a win tonight in the rain here in Toronto. It is England next, though, for Ghana in Boston in the United States. That match next Tuesday. They're now in a great position in this group after getting that opening victory.
7: Lee James reporting from Toronto there. Isaac, as we were saying earlier, all 48 teams have now played. Who do you think has impressed the most?
10: Do you know what? That is an excellent question. I think France's second half performance against Senegal was sensational. I think they definitely have impressed. Argentina as well, the holders, with a really, really good win over Algeria. So yeah, there's plenty of good quality performances, but those are the two teams that come to mind, to be honest. And Colombia, who have just beaten Uzbekistan 3-1, they looked pretty good in their win as well. So yeah, it's a really wide open World Cup, I think.
7: Isaac, Fanin, thank you. We've had a message in from Nakombe Yonde in Cameroon saying a generation ago, a draw against Portugal, Brazil, Belgium or Spain would have been considered a major shock. This week alone, African teams have taken points from all four of these nations. That suggests African football is closing the gap tactically, physically and mentally. Thank you very much indeed for your messages. This is Newsday.
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11: Well, it's funny. I was a little kid, you know, I was about 10 years old, and my dad took me to a little fishery at a small town in the UP at the VFW, and I ended up winning a prize

0: Tag the Snooze.
1: BBC News with Govinda Gill. Pakistan says the deal, which could be a first step to end the war between the United States and Iran, will come into effect immediately. Prime Minister Shahbaz Sharif said Iran would instantly reopen the Strait of Hormuz and the US blockade of Iranian ports would end. President Trump said he signed the framework deal remotely. Ukrainian officials say the capital Kyiv has come under Russian missile attack. Witnesses on the ground reported powerful explosions in the city. All the detainees at an immigration detention centre in Florida have been moved to other facilities. The Department of Homeland Security said the transfer from the so-called alligator Alcatraz was carried out because of safety concerns ahead of hurricane season. Researchers have told the BBC that the latest public version of the artificial intelligence tool, ChatGPT, can be made to generate sexualized images or scenes of graphic violence. The British AI security startup said it had only slightly altered a widely shared instruction. Japan's defence minister says strengthening the country's military capabilities is critical to prevent war in the region. Shinjiro Koizumi said Japan needed to adapt the increasingly tense region to maintain peace. Archaeologists in Britain believe they've discovered an earlier version of Stonehenge just 5 kilometres from the prehistoric monument. They found 2 holes in the ground they believe would have held wooden posts that aligned with the sun on the summer and winter solstices in the same way as the huge monoliths at Stonehenge. Football in their first ever World Cup appearance, Uzbekistan lost to Colombia 1-3 in Mexico City. In earlier matches, Ghana scored a goal in added time to beat Panama 1-0, while England beat Croatia 4-2 with Harry Kane scoring 2. BBC News.
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3: And I'm Isaac in Vancouver, bringing you all the latest from the World Cup after a day of real drama and looking ahead to the next game for the co-host Canada. You can send us a message on that or anything you hear on Newsday on our usual number, +44 77 86 20 50 85.
0: This half hour, also going to focus on the Ebola outbreak in the Democratic Republic of Congo. Hear about a Chinese toy which is causing huge controversy right now. And meet a lottery winner who has almost stopped from collecting his winnings.
2: Now, throughout the week on Newsday, we've been reporting on the Ebola outbreak in the Eastern Democratic Republic of Congo and the challenges facing those trying to contain the spread of the disease. Today, we're focusing on one of the most sensitive aspects of the response, burials. During Ebola outbreaks, traditional funeral rites can become a source of transmission of the virus, forcing families to balance such practices with correct public health measures. Well, we're going to hear at length now from Maria Munoz-Bertrand from the International Federation of the Red Cross, who spoke briefly in ANSOI's report on Ebola earlier this hour. Anne began by asking Maria how the clinical response is progressing several weeks into the outbreak.
4: So we are scaling up as fast as we can. We are already in the 3 areas most affected, which are Bunia, Rampara and Mongwalu, and are planning to expand as soon as we can towards Komanda, Mambasa, Beni, Butembo and also Aru.
5: These are areas to the south where the outbreak has spread to.
4: Correct. So we are looking to expand and we're looking to scale up our operations in other health zones that are affected by the outbreak.
5: And this is such a critical aspect of this response. Just tell us how important it is going into the communities when they have lost their loved ones and helping them to have safe burials.
4: Asking families to give up their funeral rites is something very difficult, so we need to be very mindful of that and approach it from a very humane perspective. So the way we do this is we have teams from the communities that are highly trained, very well equipped and supported, and they go into the community and they talk to the family. And they engage with the community to make sure that the procedure is well understood and that they're in

0: agreement. And once this is done, once the family gives their consent and the community understands why we need to make this procedure, then we proceed. And that's when we start the burial itself. And the burial needs to have very high standards of infection prevention and control. Finally, once the body is secured and the house is disinfected, then we support the family to bury their loved ones.
1: Indeed, it's a very sensitive time for families anywhere in the world. It's not just during an outbreak, right? You know, when they have lost a loved one, that's when emotions are running high. Just take us through, you know, some of the lessons that you have learned doing this for communities.
0: So what we have learned since the Red Cross is involved in burying safely, but at the same time in a dignified way, burials, is that we need to be very close to the communities and engage with them very closely and make sure that they understand what's going on, they're informed, and they consent. And it's very cultural. That's why we adapt the procedure to as much as possible to match the needs of the families and the communities. And we, if possible, if the family asks for something special to be included in the procedure, as long as it respects the infection prevention and control measures, then and it doesn't put anyone at risk, we will try to accommodate the wishes of the family as much as possible, because we understand that it's a very difficult time for families, and we want to be as supportive as possible while at the same time protecting them, the community, and our volunteers.
1: Give us examples of those accommodations that you have, you know, accepted.
0: Yes, so I can give you several examples of how accommodations have been adapted. For example, in the West Africa outbreak, the bags originally were in black, which was very unacceptable for Muslim communities. So the bags are now always white. Another adaptation that we have done is families often want to make sure that it's their loved ones in the back. So our bags have special windows, and we can show them the face of their loved one once the body is secured, the back is disinfected. So it's a way for them to make sure that we have really buried their loved ones. Because as you know, there are many rumors and misinformation circulating. So it's important for them to know that we really have, it's really their loved one that is in the body bag. Other adaptations may include putting in the body bag any personal object or clothes that the family wants.
1: And as you say, it's a very sensitive time for families, and there are times when emotions can run high when your volunteers are on the ground. What do you do?
0: So our volunteers are not only trained in infection prevention and control, they're also trained in community engagement and risk communication. And so they will communicate throughout the procedure with the family. They're also trained in psychosocial support. The procedure includes just stopping and pausing if there is any expression of grief, or if the family needs more time, they will take their time and until the family is ready to move on to go to the cemetery.
2: And so they're speaking to Maria Munoz-Bertrand from the International Federation of the Red Cross. And Mystic in George Brook, Freetown, has written in to say in any outbreak, denial is a big problem. I'm urging Congolese to ensure they follow due process by observing these safety measures. And in just under an hour's time, we'll have a powerful interview Anne has done with an anthropologist working on the ground in the DRC, helping families navigate carrying out safe burials while integrating traditional funeral rites. She tells us how emotional and challenging that can be.
3: It's Tuesday on the BBC World Service with Catherine and James in London. Now, Canada are looking to make World Cup history later on Thursday when they take on Qatar in Vancouver. Jesse Marsh's team are looking to win their first ever World Cup game, and that would also put them on the brink of qualifying for the knockout stages for the first time in their history. Our sports presenter Isaac Fannin has been down to BC Place to gauge the mood of the city ahead of the big game.
4: So we've moved the roadshow from Los Angeles to Vancouver. We're outside BC Place, which will be rocking on Thursday night as Canada play their second game at the World Cup against Qatar. Really, really cool stadium. It will be full of red. And we've just been at the press conference with Jesse Marsh, the Canadian head coach. He is very, very good fun. That guy, and I'm delighted to say that I'm joined by Harjeet Johal, who is a reporter for Daily Hive. He was full of beans, wasn't he?
5: Yeah, Coach March, he's always has a bit of banter, a bit of back and forth with the press, so he was in full form today, and it was finally good to be able to hear him talk because he had not spoken since post-match in Toronto after the draw, so it was good to hear from the gaffer.
4: Some of the things that he was talking about, he was pretty interesting in what he was saying, especially considering that result in the opening game, and talking about how there was so much noise going into that game in Toronto, and actually this week in Vancouver it's felt a little bit quieter.
5: Yeah, they've had that first match under their belt, and now they've moved across country to Vancouver, which is going to be their home base for the next two group stage matches. And if they advance to the knockout stage and they win the group, they'll be able to stay and play in Vancouver. So they have that sorted. They have their hotel sorted, their training center. Everything's really ready to go. So they just have to worry about the match against Qatar. So from that sense, there's a bit of relaxing and there's less travel, so they can focus on the match.
4: One of the interesting elements I wanted to talk to you about was from Ishmael Kone, who was asked what it was like to be in Vancouver, maybe go out and about and perhaps feel like nobody knows who they are.
6: I don't think people don't know us. I would like to think people know us in our country, especially this is the biggest tournament in the world. So I think, yeah, even when us players, or I'm sure the staff, when they go for walks or in their free time, they're able to get recognized. But I don't think we're so much focused on that. I think, yes, we're here, we're home, we're going to play two games here, so we're going to have more time here, not really traveling. So it's, all conditions could help, but I don't think it's something that would trigger if we win games or not. I think we're focused on what we have to do and the game plan and games and opponents. So, yeah.
4: So, yeah, it was quite... He kind of batted that off, you know, to say that nobody knows who they are. Just talk to me. You live here in Vancouver. What is the feeling around this team, and are they super well recognized and well known?
5: I think they're getting more recognized. I think having the World Cup at home, all the advertisement, all the promotion going into the team ahead of the World Cup, I think more fans are able to see and recognize who these players are. They've heard of these players. They've seen these players. Alfonso Davies was at the Australia and Turkey match the other day, and he was recognized by Australian fans. But then you have the same point where Fonzie's walking down the street and someone has his kid on, and they have no idea who the person standing next to them is. So there's varying degrees. I do think they are getting recognized more and more. Ali Ahmed said that he was seen by some fans. So from that standpoint, I agree with Ishmael. I think that the diehard and the strong supporters are seeing these fans, and they know who these players are.
4: Jesse Marsh was asked whether this would be the biggest game in the history of Canadian football, and he put a bit of respect on the women's team and their win in the Olympics, that gold medal game. Do you think, though, that this will be the biggest game in Canada's history? Because obviously if they can get a win against Qatar, they go a long way to qualifying for the knockout phase, and it will also be their first ever win at a men's World Cup.
5: You can say it's the biggest game for the men's national team. The women's team has actually won stuff. They are accomplished. So for the men's team, it's the biggest game right now. And then as they prepare for Switzerland, you know, that's going to be the biggest game. So it's a day by day and match by match to see how that kind of moves forward as the tournament progresses.
4: Well, I actually asked Jesse Marsh a question. So let's hear what he had to say, because I put to him that the team may well be playing in a game where they will potentially qualify for the knockouts.
7: Well, I mean, look, one of the things about the scenario right now in the group is even with a win, it's still in balance, right? In the balance. So I think our challenge right now is to really stay in the moment And I know that sounds cliche, and I don't want to make random cliches here. I heard enough of those in England since you're from the BBC. I heard a lot of those about football, like non-negotiables. But we are very respectful of Qatar. They have talent, and they have, and now if you add really that they have discipline and focus and confidence, this sets up to be a very difficult match for us. So we're very, we respect them, and I think that they're a good team. They obviously have a great coach. And so, you know, in all ways, we are expecting their best, and we're going to make sure that we're going to be at our best as well.
4: So he was quite strong in terms of, he said that, you know, there is, he wasn't trying to think about the pressure of this game and what it will mean for the country. But do you think that if they are to qualify for the knockout rounds, this will propel? Because you talked about people not recognising Alphonso Davies when he's walking in the street. Do you think if they can get out of this group and get to the knockout phase, then the prospect of football will become a bigger deal in this country?
5: It's certainly possible. I already think it's becoming a bigger deal. We have three MLS teams. We have players for Canada, men's and women's, playing all over the globe. So it's really taking off. I don't know that it'll ever be on par with ice hockey in this country, but with more wins and more success, there's more awareness and more knowledge. So winning helps that, and we'll see how they get on in this tournament.
4: You asked him a really interesting question about the atmosphere here and what the pitch was looking like, and he came up with a pretty interesting response.
7: The roof is closed. It should be totally full. I know this is a football town, Vancouver. We've seen it many times before, and we expect this place to be rocking, man. I mean, red everywhere, rocking, supporting these guys, supporting their players, their team, their country. Like, these guys will be ready to perform, and we want to make sure that Qatar feels not just the team, but the crowd. So show up, be loud, use the echo in the stadium, and make sure that we have a 12th man in this stadium.
4: So a bit of a rallying cry from Jesse March. What do you think will the atmosphere will be like here on Thursday?
5: I think it will be absolutely electric. It'll be insane. The Australia-Turkey match was on another level, and so having Canada here for the first in Vancouver, having the Voyagers march to the match, and seeing what they're going to do. It's going to be a sea of red. It's going to be fantastic. It's going to blow the first match in Toronto out of the water. The fans are going to be buzzing. The players will be excited. I just hope that they're not too nervous and they don't get a little bit jittery.
4: Do you think they can get the win?
5: Defo.
4: RG, really, really appreciate you for taking the time to speak to me. It has been, it's going to be a great game. I absolutely cannot wait.
3: Wow, Isaac, so much enthusiasm from the coach and as well as everyone else in that piece. Is it fair to say then that this is the biggest game in the history of Canada's men's team?
4: I absolutely think it is, James. Yeah, I mean, the coach, Jesse Marsh, was asked that, and he tried to play it down a little bit, saying about how they've had big Gold Cup matches. The women's team have also won an Olympic gold medal. That was what he was trying to do, to put the pressure down on the team. But tomorrow, on Thursday, Vancouver is going to be on fire. I think this city is going to be all red. There's a march that's going to be taking place from around about 20 minutes outside of the stadium. They did one in Toronto. Thousands of fans will join that march, and I think the atmosphere here is going to be sensational. You know, this is a real football city, and the stadium in which they're playing in BC Place, it's got a roof on it, so I think it's going to be an incredibly, incredibly loud stadium on Thursday. And like I say, if they can get a win, they have a huge step towards the knockout phase, especially because they'll know the result between Switzerland and Bosnia, who are in the same group as them. If they can get a draw in that one and get a win, then they'll really position themselves really well to get out of the group phase. And obviously, first time that they've ever got a win, so that will be massive for them in their World Cup history. They got a first point last game against Bosnia. Can they get a first win? Let's see.
3: We'll find out. Isaac Fannin, thank you. Plenty more from him throughout the programme.
2: Now, James, listen to this story. A street seller, Imagbe Ezomwengi, thought his luck had finally come in. After almost a decade selling handkerchiefs and begging on the streets of Italy, Imagbe won the lottery, 500,000 euros, almost $600,000. But there was a problem. Because he held undocumented status, he was barred from collecting his winnings. Imagbe told Newsday he'd been held as a captive in Libya for 2 years and was only released when a ransom was paid, allowing him to cross to Italy. The Italian government initially contested that account. But now, after years of trying, he's been granted a residency permit to stay in Italy and can collect his money. He told Newsday he kept his hopes up by buying a scratch card each week.
8: I came to Italy, that was 2016. I was in camp. I was trying to go to school. But unfortunately, I've been in the street because I have no one, I have nobody to help. You know, sometimes when I was in Africa, I do believe this English. Take a risk and become a millionaire. So I've been taking this risk for over 9 years plus. So I thank God I found favor. Before I got this document, the life was miserable for me. So I feel good. I know it was not by my strength. It is grace. It is my favor. And I know I am a winner. Now I'm regular in Italy. I want to help my mom. I want to help my family. I want to help the poor.
2: Imagbe there, and he says he'll organise a party to which everyone is invited, and that he expects that he'll continue to work to help his family.
3: A toy called the Natasha doll is going viral in China for controversial reasons. Marketed as a stress relief baby doll available in three colours, online videos show the black version being handled roughly, squeezed, slapped, stretched, even doused in boiling water. Some comments suggest a white doll would look too human to treat the same way. The trend has sparked concern among black and African communities globally, with fears it may normalise harmful attitudes. While not explicitly targeting real people, critics say the imagery risks blurring those lines. To understand the impact, Focus on Africa's Nkechi Ogbonna spoke to Dr. Lina Ben-Abdallah, a China-Africa relations expert at Wake Forest University in North Carolina in the US.
9: This is not a one-off trend. Even the BBC has covered lots of different other incidents that happened in the past, over the last 10, 15 years even. We've seen trends of sometimes commercials using blackface, sometimes videos that go viral in Chinese social media that are problematic, dehumanizing basically African and Black diaspora in China and in the African continent. So this is definitely not a one-time sensitivity, as you mentioned. I think it is part of a trend. Obviously, I think the conversation can be split into two big issues. One is certainly this aspect of anti-Blackness and the experiences of anti-Blackness in China. But also, I think there's another aspect of this, which is the platform capitalism, these technological and digital social media platforms, which capitalize on the shock moment. They capitalize on emotions, on provocations, on content on social media that creates this kind of provocation and creates a lot of clicking, a lot of following. There's sort of this attention economy. There's a lot of money and capitalism that goes into these platforms that obviously this is, you know, one of the reasons why we find that these go viral.
10: But can you genuinely have a deep China-Africa relationship without addressing the racism that exists at the societal level?
9: The simple answer to it is no, right? We cannot talk about, as you said, sort of a genuine people-centered relationship. When we talk about relationality, when we talk about relationships, we're talking about people at the very base, right? Even when we talk about governments, governments are made of people, right? So we're not talking about robots here. We're talking about people. The year 2026 has been dubbed sort of the year of cultural people-to-people relations between Africa and China. So this is hugely ironic that something like this comes through during this year, which is supposed to be dedicated to a people-centered cultural diplomacy. diplomacy and cultural exchanges. So this tells us that we still have a lot more to do. There's still a lot more to do in terms of amplifying African perspectives, African voices, African representations in Chinese media, in Chinese cultural spaces, among students, among business communities, among African diaspora in China. There's a lot more to do to raise awareness, right? That these are people, right? So it's not just a market to sell your goods. It's not just a place to send things to, but actually this is people we are objectifying through these viral videos and through these objects that can go viral in this way.
10: Right. I hear you there, Dr. Lina, when you talk about people to people relationship and exchanges in the year 2026, which has been dubbed that. We have seen China spend years, you know, investing in its image in Africa with scholarships, with exchange programs and all of that. But this sparks my curiosity. What does a moment like the Natasha Doll trend do to all these projects and initiatives that are aimed at promoting China-Africa relations globally?
9: It points to at least a couple of different things. The one being, we need a two-way street when it comes to soft power, when it comes to cultural exchanges, when it comes to raising awareness around people's cultures, languages, values, and all of that. So we talk about Confucius Institutes, but Confucius Institutes carry the Chinese cultural brand. They don't carry African cultural brands in China, right? So they don't do that work. We need that work. We need to have more of this kind of raising this cultural awareness, right? We need to have more presence in terms of African languages, African cultures, African communities in China, right? So Confucius Institutes and all of these projects that, you know, the Chinese government, as you rightly point out, spends a lot of money on this soft power promotion. But at the end of the day, we also need it to be two-way street. We need to have just as much of that going on in China to raise awareness about African cultures as we do the other way around. And so I think a moment like Natasha Doll, it's very harmful, right? So you don't want to have a child look at that video and think, this is what Chinese people think of me or what they think they can do with me or of me, right? You don't want that to happen. So it's actually harming the relations, despite the Chinese government spending so much on this sort of public diplomacy, on these exchanges, on these language programs and scholarships and so on and so forth. So there's definitely more that needs to be done in that way.
10: And the Chinese government has publicly condemned the Doll trend. But out of curiosity, does that kind of official response carry any form of weight at all? Especially when societal attitudes seem to be pointing in a very, very different direction.
9: Yeah, if you remember, even when Black Panther was in cinemas, right? So we were looking at sort of some of these concerning trends coming from Chinese netizens concerned and sort of complaining that it's just too black, right? Some will kind of translate that as being too dark, but too dark, too black, right? So we definitely have a pulse on sort of some of these issues within Chinese society. But the Chinese government condemning this, it's an important step, but it's not enough. There's more that needs to be done on the Chinese side to flag this as harmful content before it becomes a viral trend that people make a lot of money out of. And that's the other problem. It is a bankable, it's an issue of profit, right? So these are profit-making platforms. And people at the end of the day become insensitivized. They don't care what the content is as long as it's bringing them more clicks and more ad sponsorships and more money in a way.
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2: Hello and welcome to Newsday on the BBC World Service with James Cobnall and Catherine Biarahanga in London. Thanks for joining us.
3: Coming up, the US and Iran have electronically signed the Memorandum of Understanding ending the war in the Middle East. We unpick what is in that agreement and ask whether it will hold.
2: Speaking to the BBC, Kyiv's Mayor Vitaly Klitschko has a message for the continent.
12: Everyone in Europe have to understand, we're defending not just our homeland, we're defending every one of you.
16: And I'm Isaac Farnin in Vancouver, Canada, with the latest from the World Cup. The Democratic Republic of Congo scored their first ever World Cup point, drawing with one of the favourites, Portugal. And then Ghana scored a late goal to beat Panama 1-0, while England beat Croatia 4-2. And we'll have more on those stories all after the latest world news.
19: Live from NPR News, I'm Giles Snyder. The terms of a ceasefire between the U.S. and Iran are now public. NPR's Quill Lawrence reports on the agreement that starts a 60-day clock to reach a final deal on the future of Iran's nuclear program.
20: It would reopen the Strait of Hormuz to oil tankers, an urgent economic and political priority as oil and other commodities have surged in price. Iran could begin to sell its own oil, and billions of dollars in frozen Iranian assets could be released if subsequent agreements like Iran ending its nuclear weapons program are followed. The official also said if Iran doesn't live up to its end, the U.S. could easily resume bombing. Israel is not a party to the agreement, but it could be a spoiler if Washington cannot restrain the Israeli government from attacking Iran's proxy force in Lebanon. Quill Lawrence, NPR News.
19: In Washington, D.C., new Federal Reserve Chairman Kevin Warsh met with reporters Wednesday afternoon after the central bank decided to hold interest rates steady. NPR's Scott Horsley with more on how the Fed sees the economy.
21: I think it's just too early to know. Gas prices have come down from their recent peak, but AAA says the average price of gas is still more than a buck a gallon higher than it was when the war started. And, you know, even if tankers start moving freely through the Strait of Hormuz, energy analysts say it could take months before the market stabilizes. So Fed policymakers are projecting slower growth and higher inflation than they were a few months ago, as well as higher interest rates. You know, the rate forecasts are usually illustrated with little dots on a chart called the dot plot. But Warsh cautioned all of those forecasts should be taken with a big grain of salt.
19: Stocks tumbled today, Wednesday, after Fed policymakers signaled they may have to raise interest rates by the end of this year. However, in Asia, stocks are rising, with benchmarks in Japan and South Korea at record levels after the U.S. and Iran signed their initial agreement to end the war. A conservative Oklahoma pastor has suspended his congressional campaign a day after advancing to a runoff in a crowded Republican primary. From member station KOSU, Anna Pope reports on this comes after inappropriate texts with a former campaign staffer that came to light.
22: Jackson Lawmeyer is a pastor at Sheridan Church in Tulsa who founded a group called Pastors for Trump. He was widely seen as a favorite for Oklahoma's first congressional district following a May endorsement from President Trump. However, earlier this week, following reports of suggestive texts, Lawmeyer addressed the messages and a relationship that he says crossed boundaries with a former staffer. In a social media post, Lawmeyer writes that he does not want to be a distraction to his family, church, and constituency. The president switched his endorsement to Mark Tedford, who won the most votes in the Republican primary. He will now automatically move on to face Democratic candidate, former Tulsa school board member John Croissant. For NPR News, I'm Anna Pope in Oklahoma City.
19: This is NPR. Tropical storm Arthur is weakening. The National Hurricane Center in Miami says Arthur has degenerated into a low-pressure system along the upper Texas coast. Forecasters, however, still warning that Arthur's remnants could bring dangerous flooding to parts of the Gulf Coast. Arthur was the first named storm of the Atlantic hurricane season. A member of Canada's National Police Force has been charged with making online threats against President Trump. Dan Karpinchuk reports the officer was part of the security operations at last year's G7 summit in Alberta.
23: The RCMP says 34-year-old Evanson Demerlus from Quebec had posted a video on his Snapchat account making threatening comments toward Trump. The alleged offense took place in June of last year while de Mello was posted to oversee the security at the G7 summit. Police did not reveal the nature of the alleged threat, saying it's part of the ongoing investigation. The force's special investigations unit is leading the probe, and de Mello has been suspended from duties and sent home. A spokesperson says the investigation is delicate and complex, and that's why it took so long before de Mello was charged. He is scheduled to appear in a Quebec court at the end of July. For NPR News, I'm Dan Karpinchuk in Toronto.
19: Canada, seeking its first victory at the World Cup, is set to play Qatar on Thursday after opening the men's tournament with a draw against Bosnia-Herzegovina. Coach Jesse March says Canada captain Alphonso Davies will be available after missing the opener with a hamstring injury. Elsewhere, England star Harry Kane scored twice to equal the English record for World Cup goals in a victory over Croatia. This is NPR News.
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3: Coming up, we have the latest on the conflicts in Iran and in Ukraine. For Iran, their ceasefire with the US has been extended after both sides signed a memorandum of understanding. In Ukraine, though, Russia has carried out fresh strikes in the capital as President Zelensky calls for peace talks. We welcome your messages. Our WhatsApp and text number is +44 77 86 20 50 85.
16: And a Mindset fan in Vancouver, Canada. What a day for Africa at the World Cup. Ghana defeated Panama in Toronto. The Democratic Republic of Congo got their first ever World Cup point. And have England shown themselves as one of the firm favourites? Plus, Colombia spoiled Uzbekistan's party.
2: Now, after dozens of US presidential announcements of an imminent diplomatic end to the US-Israeli war with Iran, a memorandum to that effect has finally been signed by President Trump and his Iranian counterpart. Under the memorandum of understanding, Iran and the US and their allies will halt all military action, including by Israel, in Lebanon. Both the US and Iran will start lifting their blockades of the Strait of Hormuz. Iran repeated its response not to procure or develop nuclear weapons, and the two sides will resolve the issue of Iran's enriched uranium. At the same time, sanctions on Iran will be lifted, and the US will oversee a $300 billion reconstruction package. For a view from Iran, we're joined by Associate Professor Fouad Izadi of Tehran University. Welcome once again to the program. I'll just start with that final point about the $300 billion fund for the reconstruction and economic development of Iran. Do you know where that money will be coming from? And do you think the government in Tehran is confident this will happen?
1: The government in Iran has learned not to trust the United States because they generally don't do what they write on paper. But Iran wanted to be compensated for all the damages. Yesterday, Trump said that the war costed Iran about $2 trillion. So $300 billion is relatively low number in comparison to that. So Iran wanted to have something on paper that addresses that compensation. But whether that will actually happen, U.S. will not take part in terms of paying to that fund. People expect Iran's neighboring countries would do that, given the fact that they provided bases to the United States to attack Iran.
2: You mentioned there that Iran doesn't trust the US and needed to get something on paper. For a lot of our listeners around the world, a key question is whether this agreement will hold. So do you think this paper means something today? Do you think this can actually end the war?
1: I think Trump has realized that this was a failed policy. This was an unnecessary war, an illegal war. I think he's interested in ending it. I think Iran is interested in ending it. Iran was trying to avoid this war to start with. But we have this elephant in the room, and his name is Netanyahu. And he has been trying in the last number of days to sabotage this agreement. He's running for election in October, and he wants to have some sort of military conflict in this part of the world. Otherwise, he will go to jail because of the crimes he committed in Israel. So he may continue trying to sabotage the agreement. He has a lot of influence in the U.S. Congress, and by 2015 law, the agreements with Iran need to get a positive vote in the U.S. Congress. So I think the next stage, Netanyahu will try to exercise is to basically influence the U.S. Congress to not vote for this agreement.
2: You mentioned there the legal case against the Prime Minister Netanyahu. Of course, that process is still ongoing. It hasn't concluded. On the point of Lebanon, one of the challenges with this agreement, it does not restrict Iran's support for Hezbollah. Hezbollah at the moment continues to strike Israeli troops in Lebanon. It has been firing rockets and drones into northern Israel. So part of the challenge here is that Iran will likely continue supporting Hezbollah, fueling that conflict with Israel.
1: Yes, Iran will continue resistance groups that are trying to force out occupation forces. Forcing out occupation is legal under international
2: law. So how do you avoid Israel responding when Iran does do that?
1: You know, we have this thing called ceasefire. Based on this agreement, Israelis are supposed to stop shooting. They have killed more than 400 people during ceasefire. We had this ceasefire starting in April. And since April, more than 400 civilians have been killed in Lebanon. So if they stop shooting, if they actually cease fire, Hezbollah will do the same thing. And that's how you get to peace. If you want to have peace, you need to stop shooting.
2: Associate Professor Fawad Izadi, thank you for joining us here on Newsday. And he was speaking to us from Tehran there.
3: Ukrainian officials say their capital, Kyiv, has come under fresh Russian attack hours after President Volodymyr Zelensky spoke with President Donald Trump and European leaders at the G7 summit in France. Witnesses reported the sound of missiles and powerful explosions in the city, with people running towards shelters. There were no immediate reports of casualties. Airstrike alerts have been issued in several places across Ukraine. And on Monday, a major Russian attack killed 11 people and badly damaged Kyiv's Domitor Cathedral, a major religious landmark. The city's mayor, Vitaly Klitschko, has been speaking to the BBC's Anna Foster. They started by talking about the attacks on Kyiv earlier this week. The mayor explained that Kyiv was sadly used to this level of aggression from Russia.
4: Actually, Kyiv, as capital of Ukraine, as heart of the country, is was and still main target for Russians. And not any city in Ukraine have so many attacks, ballistic missiles, cruise missiles, drones, Russian drones to our hometown. It's actually in last attack in Monday, what we have, five people in our hometown was killed.
5: We've seen world and European leaders meeting at the G7 in France over the last couple of days, and they have agreed among themselves an increased delivery of air defence capacity to Ukraine. They've said that they're considering extending licences to allow for an increase in Ukrainian military production, which I'm sure you welcome. But I wonder, do you think that is enough to help Ukraine win this war?
4: Good question. We can tell enough when the war will be stopped. So long time the war continue in our homeland. We very appreciate for all support what we receive from our partners. It's critically important to support Ukraine, and everyone in Europe have to understand we're defending not just our homeland, we're defending every one of you, because plan of Putin to rebuild Soviet Empire, and that's why it's very important to understand to our partners, we're defending not just our homeland, we're defending every one of you, because Putin goes so far, as far we allowed him to go.
5: We've seen in the last couple of days, we know that President Zelensky has secured a small amount of time with President Trump. And he, of course, is vital in this. He has said that Ukraine will become a priority once again, once the war in Iran is over. Do you think this war can end without the attention and the focus of President Trump?
4: We need support from the United States. Critically important to have United States in the side of the peace, side of Ukraine. And Russia have very aggressive politics. It's not just in Ukraine in danger. And that's why every politician, every meetings with Trump, we have to do it everything to bring the Trump to the side of Ukraine and support, more support Ukraine. The unity around Ukraine, the key for peace and freedom. Because together we are time stronger, and Putin understand just a strong position. They never pay attention for weak countries, and that's why Ukraine have to be strong. The unity around Ukraine is a key for peace and freedom.
5: You and President Zelensky are political rivals, I know, but as the mayor of the capital city, what would you be doing differently? Would you be saying to European leaders, we need more, we appreciate the support, and that's what you said, but we need more?
4: It's easy to say I can do it better from far away, but it's a difficult job and a huge responsibility for that. And we try to give advice to Zelensky what they have to do it better. But it's right now the main job for president of Ukraine to have unity of West of European country to support Ukraine. Without your support, without support of the West of European countries, we can survive.
5: You and I last spoke more than a year ago now in Kyiv, and at that time, one of the big prospects for peace that was being pushed by the US in particular was the idea that Ukraine would have to cede some of its sovereign territory to Russia in order to end the war. Now, you talked at that time about a painful solution for peace, and you said that it was something that may need to happen temporarily to end the war. Now, that drew criticism from some members of the Ukrainian parliament, but it also drew praise from people who thought that you were speaking in a candid and honest way about something that needed to be considered to end the war. Is that still your position more than a year on, that Ukraine may need to lose some of its territory temporarily to stop the fighting?
4: The question is very complicated because not just stop the war, it's also we need guarantee of peace. Because this can be a break for a short time, and the Russians do it exactly the same way what they did 4 years ago and starting again this war. But we never accept our occupied territory as piece of Russia.
5: What is your final message to world leaders, to European leaders? You've expressed that you are grateful for the support and for what they're giving you. What more do you need from them that they are not giving you yet?
4: First of all, I want to say thank you very much for everyone to support, for humanitarian help, for defensive weapon, for financial support. We very appreciate, but we need your support, because without support, we can survive, first point. And second point, we defending not just our homeland, we defending every one of you. And that's why the peace in Ukraine, biggest country in Europe, depends stability in whole Europe. And that's why we defending not just our homeland, we defending every one of you, and we need support and need help of our partners.
3: The mayor of Kyiv, Vitaly Klitschko, speaking to the BBC's Anna Foster. Now, day 7 of the World Cup is complete, and that means all 48 teams have now played their first group game. At Sports Centre, Isaac Fannin joins us live from Vancouver. Isaac, let's start with this. It was a pretty good day for African teams, beginning with a huge result for the Democratic Republic of Congo.
16: Yeah, James, incredible result for the Democratic Republic of Congo. Let me take you back to 1974. They played in their first World Cup. They were known as Zaire back then, and they were on the wrong end of one of the worst beatings in World Cup history. They lost 9-0 to Yugoslavia, one of the biggest losses in World Cup history. 52 years later, the DR Congo now, and they score their first goal at a World Cup. Incredible victory, incredible draw for them against Portugal. They play Colombia next Tuesday, and then Uzbekistan after that. They will have a lot of hope that they can get out of the group. Let's hear from some delighted fans back in Congo, in Kinshasa.
6: With today's match, I don't even know how the night will end. We weren't around when they played their first World Cup 52 years ago, but with our generation, we're aiming for the final. It's possible to make history with the game we've got. Leopards, go on!
7: It still hasn't sunk in. I can't believe we stood tall against Portugal. Congratulations to the DRC. I can hardly put into words how I feel. This is my first time witnessing a Leopards goal at the World Cup. Congratulations to them.
16: Yeah, brilliant performance, brilliant result by DR Congo. The fans were delighted. What about the manager, though? Let's hear from the DRC boss, Sébastien de Sabre.
8: We had a shaky start, which was to be expected a little bit. There's some stress linked to the first match of the competition. We gradually got into this game. We scored from a set piece, as you saw. Afterwards, I think we expected this type of match, where we wouldn't necessarily have possession, of course, since we played a very great Portugal team. We could have perhaps countered more effectively during transition phases, but in any case, we are happy with this point.
16: Yeah, so a big result for DR Congo. Let's talk Portugal, though, briefly. Very disappointing result for them. Their coach, Roberto Martinez, had to field some questions about 41-year-old Cristiano Ronaldo, who started the match and missed a couple of big chances. The former England striker, Chris Sutton, said he thought Martinez was scared to take Ronaldo off, but Martinez explained why he kept the Al Nassr player on.
9: It makes no sense to get the best goal scorer in world football out in a game that you need goals. I think what we needed is to add Gonzalo Ramos without making it in a way that it would become even more a difficult line. As you know, in football, the straight line is not the quickest way. And I think for us, in moments like this, the experience of Cristiano in the box is important. The way that he attracts defenders is important. The way that we can use the space is important. And every player has a responsibility or a piece of quality on the pitch. And clearly, when you look for goals, you need to have Cristiano on the pitch.
16: Let's go back to Africa. A brilliant result for Ghana. They got a dramatic 1-0 win over Panama. Caleb Urenchi scoring a last-minute winner. Let's hear from some joyous fans in Accra.
10: Though we messed up during the first half and our striker wasn't putting in much effort as we were expecting of him, but still, at the end of the day, we did well. We did our best. So, yeah, though we were literally underestimating the Panama, but I think because they've never played a World Cup, they were really doing their best. So they were really playing it.
13: It was a great game, man, right from the beginning to the end, man, all action-packed. For a little bit, it looked like we were going to have a tie. But right at the end, man, them boys nicked it through. I'm excited. I had a good time watching it. We started watching the World Cup over here in the motherland. We're looking forward to finishing it off over there in the U.S., man. Go Ghana. I'm going to see you all out there in Philly.
14: Yeah, so, I mean, the first half, it was disheartening to see the way, you know, the team were playing against us. We knew we had no chances in the first half, but we knew we could defend it. The second part was spectacular, and we were expecting a goal, and we delivered. I mean, at the end of the day, we knew there was supposed to be one goal, whether it was at the end of the game or, you know, the beginning of the second half. And Ghana delivered, and that's all that we care about us at this point.
10: The game, it was amazing. Both teams played really well, but Ghana, towards the very end, they did a spectacular job. I was so, so, so impressed and excited for them.
16: Yeah, James, I have to admit, I was at the Canada press conference for that the end of the Ghana match, and Ghana scored, of course, and I had to really stifle my screams of joy. It was an incredible moment for Ghana because it was a very, very important game.
3: Yeah, needed that act all professional in the press conference, but feeling anything but that inside, right?
11: Exactly. That's exactly how I was feeling.
3: I used to live in Senegal, and I covered them at the 2002 World Cup against France, and Pabuba Diop scored, and they beat France, and I was jumping around the press box in Seoul, going absolutely crazy, and everyone was looking at me like, "Who is this guy? He's not Senegalese. Why is he so happy? Why is he not acting more professionally?" So you're cut above me, Isaac. I'm impressed.
11: Well, you know, I try, but yeah, it was one of those moments I had to do everything in my power not to do the worm in the middle of the press conference.
3: Oh, if only we had a camera on that. Next win, maybe. Isaac Fannin, thank you. More for him later.
2: You're listening to Newsday from the BBC with James and Catherine in London. A reminder of some of our top stories. Pakistan's Prime Minister says the deal signed between Iran and the US will take immediate effect. It includes the reopening of the Strait of Hormuz and the end of the US blockade of Iranian ports. All the detainees at a controversial migrant detention centre in the Florida swamplands have been relocated over safety concerns as hurricane season approaches. And in Britain, archaeologists have found an older, simpler version of the prehistoric monument Stonehenge, just 5 kilometres from the famous site. Let's return to the deal between the US and Iran. Well, a key aspect of the 14-point agreement is reopening of the critical Strait of Hormuz for commercial shipping. We have Archana Shukla from the business desk in Mumbai. Archana, just tell us, what do we know and what do we not know here?
15: Well, the biggest is that the deal would reopen the Strait of Hormuz for the next 60 days, at least we have clarity on that, and it would be toll-free, and that the U.S. would also be lifting the blockade on Iranian ports. So initially, the strait would be opened for removal of mines so that it's safe for, the ships that are stuck there to move out of the strait and start moving to the countries they were designated for. So it's what we don't know right now is exactly when the full-scale commercial shipping would resume. The other thing we know is, at least in the 60-day period, there will be no charge for ships. We know that Iran was earlier putting a de facto toll regime where they were charging ships to move out to friendlier nations. For the 60-day period, there will be no charge. While the U.S. says that it would be toll-free even after that, Iran has very categorically said the strait would not come back to pre-war conditions. So while that can be legally challenged for global shipping rules, but we don't know what would happen on the toll after the 60-day period. The third big thing that we know is Iran can start selling their oil in the global market. That sanction would be removed once the deal is signed. So there would definitely be an increased supply of oil in the market.
2: And Archana, we've all been feeling the pinch around the world, you know, higher food prices, higher energy prices. How much economic relief can the world expect and how quickly?
15: You know, some bit of it, some of the positives we are already seeing since the time the deal was announced, the oil prices, you know, the Brent crude, if you track that, that has come down to below 80. It was around $78 a barrel today in the morning. And the markets are also reacting positive. But, you know, the economic impact of this war will not go away that easily. The lower oil prices will only start reflecting from August. So if the ships are looking at oil prices today, this is for the oil and the ships that will deliver in August. So at least for the next few months, you and me will continue to pay the prices and feel the impact of the higher oil prices. The immediate positive could be if the strait is opened and the ships that have fertilizers on it start moving, because we are already in the sowing season in many of the countries and food security has been a big concern. So that could be a positive. And definitely some of the supply disruptions, supply chain delays, the damage to energy infrastructure across the Gulf, all of that would take months to rework. So it will take us months to go back to pre-war levels. And also a caveat, all this would happen only if there are no more, if all things stay stable.
2: Archana, thank you. That's BBC's Archana Shukla. You're listening to Newsday. Do stay with us if you can.
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2: Coming up, Newsday's Anne Soy brings us more on the Ebola outbreak in the Democratic Republic of Congo and the challenges around safe burials.
16: And I'm Isaac Fannin in Vancouver, Canada. We unpick England's win over Croatia. Are they one of the firm favourites now? And we'll look ahead to co-host

0: Iranian drones struck an oil refinery for the second time in 3 days. All the detainees at an immigration detention centre in Florida have been moved to other facilities. The Department of Homeland Security said the transfer from the so-called alligator Alcatraz was carried out because of safety concerns ahead of hurricane season. A court in the Netherlands will decide later whether one of Scotland's most notorious alleged gangland figures is to be extradited to Spain. Investigators there believe Stephen Lyons is the head of an international criminal network laundering millions of dollars from drug trafficking. The Scot was arrested in Bali earlier this year and flown to Amsterdam. Japan's defence minister says strengthening the country's military capabilities is critical to prevent war in the region. Shinjiro Koizumi said Japan needed to adapt the increasingly tense region to maintain peace. A shark in Papua New Guinea that can walk with most of its body out of the water has been identified as a new species. The shark uses its pectoral fins like legs to move across reef flats at low tide. Football. In their first ever World Cup appearance, Uzbekistan lost 3-1 to Colombia in Mexico City. Earlier, Ghana scored a goal in added time to beat Panama 1-0 in Toronto, while England beat Croatia 4-2. BBC News.
1: Thank you for that update. Hello, welcome to Newsday on the BBC World Service with Catherine Bureau-Hanger and James Cotnor in London. In the next half an hour, Newsday's Anne Soy reports on the Ebola outbreak in the Democratic Republic of Congo, speaking to an anthropologist helping families bury loved ones, respecting tradition while following safety precautions.
2: We'll hear how artificial intelligence assisted the high-risk surgical operation of conjoined twins from Nigeria. It took place in Abu Dhabi. Our correspondent was there.
3: And I'm Isaac Fannin in Vancouver, Canada. England had an emphatic win against Croatia. What does it tell us about how well they're going to do going forward? With all teams having played their first games now, we'll assess how things are shaping up for the rest of the tournament.
1: Well, as we've heard throughout the week on Newsday, containing the spread of Ebola is about much more than just medicine. It's also about helping communities adapt away from deeply rooted traditions about caring for the sick and burying the dead. Newsday's Anne Soy has been on the ground in the northeast of the Democratic Republic of Congo to see the situation for herself and speak to those who've lost loved ones to the disease and those trying to help contain the spread of this often deadly virus. Here she speaks to Julien Anoko, an anthropologist with the World Health Organization, who works on community engagement during health emergencies. Anne began by asking her what exactly is the role of an anthropologist during an outbreak like this one.
4: We build the bridges between the communities and the response team. We also translate the protocols of the response to both the medical team and the communities. We try also to bring them to sit together to build a community-led response that is benefiting both to the response team and the communities.
5: How does dealing with Ebola compare to other health emergencies?
4: You know, in our context, in Africa, and in many other contexts, when you are sick is where you need more your people. So people come around you, they take care of you, they give you very good food, they cheer you up, and with Ebola, this cannot be done. And if the families do that, they will get infected. And when the person passed away, is the best moment to show respect to the person, because the death is not dying. It is traveling from one world to the other world, to the world of the ancestors. So you have to accompany your family member. You have to dance for him. You have to sing for him. And you have to dress him very well. If without out of Ebola, you can even see how women are dressed in a wedding dress, you know. They make up to the person, and they dress them very well. They sing, they celebrate that person, because it's a journey. It's not the end of the life. But with Ebola, they cannot do all this. This is why the situation is really very difficult, because of the high transmission when you touch the body, when you enter in contact with any person that is presenting both symptoms or the person that has passed away.
5: It must make it more difficult then for families. It's already difficult losing a loved one, but being told that they have to put a hold onto all their traditions around burials, that must be very difficult.
4: It's very, very difficult. This is why

0: We are here to facilitate, to make the people understand that they can celebrate, but they cannot touch the body, and they cannot mourn the body at home. And is the most difficult part. But we negotiate with the family for their safety, and we inform them clearly how is the process be going. Like now we have another burial that we were just managing some minutes ago. So we allow the family to come and pray around the body once the body is in the body bag in the coffin. So we try really to make something which is safe, but is also dignified. Mm-hmm.
1: So tell me how your typical day is, because you go to the communities mm-hmm. when the emotions are very raw,
0: yeah.
1: when they have lost their loved ones.
0: Yeah.
1: How do you approach them?
0: Well, it's a matter of trust. You know, the first thing is that I listen to them. I don't say anything. I just go first to a family to address the condolences. And when you address the condolences, people start cooling down. And I don't reproach anything. I just listen to them. And I will let them cry for minutes, even half an hour or an hour. Like in a family that I've been accompanying for long, they lost their daughter. She was pregnant. And I went to the family to see the mother of that lady. And she told me, when I said, I'm here to give you the condolences, in Swahili we say pole, you know. So when you give the pole, she started crying. I listened to her. She cried for maybe half an hour. And we tried to build a process of mourning together. Yeah.
1: And that builds trust.
0: Exactly. That is trust. I think the first thing is that they know that somebody is listening to them. Somebody is not blaming them, you know. And this is what I think is the most important.
1: But I'm sure that you also encounter difficult situations,
0: absolutely.
1: Perhaps even hostile
0: yes.
1: reception.
0: Absolutely.
1: Tell us about one such incident and how you handled it.
0: Well, one of the hostile situations that we handled, I think it was last Saturday. So we went to a community where they had three bodies, you know. Two of the bodies were already positive to Ebola. They were tested by the laboratory. And the last body, we were still waiting for the result of the lab. The family didn't want to expect to wait for the result of the lab. I tried to convince them. I offered everything. I told them that they have to go and bring the coffin. They brought the coffin. I even offered the car to transport the coffin. They said yes. But they said, Julien, even though we are going to bury our people ourselves, and we don't want you to intervene anymore. And some of them even threatened me. They say, if you continue to stay in our community, we cannot assure your security. So we have to leave. And half an hour later, the result come, and the result were positive. The family has already manipulated the body and did everything. So there are some things that we cannot do, you know. Not everything is successful. We also fail from time to time.
1: And I wonder, you know, anywhere in the world, people have their ways of dealing with the dead, how they bid goodbye to people who have died, especially from within the family. What are some of the most challenging beliefs, burial beliefs, you've had to deal with?
0: The most difficult is the burial of a pregnant woman. Because in many cultures, even all of them, it is not allowed to bury a woman when she's pregnant. So what they do is they remove the baby. Okay, to bury them separately or together, you know. That baby, she has never seen the face of that baby. That baby is not really, she doesn't even know that thing. They call it the thing, you see. So that thing, they have to separate that thing for the mother to make sure that she does her own journey, and that thing will do also his own journey. Now, during Ebola, we cannot do that. It is not possible because it's highly infectious. With the negotiation, it's really very hard for the family to accept that they can bury that woman. You do the job and try to negotiate to make the family accept the unacceptable.
2: Julien Anoko there, anthropologist with the World Health Organization in the Democratic Republic of Congo, speaking to Newsday's Anne Soy.
3: Well, we've been focusing on that agreement between Iran and the US to extend the ceasefire in that conflict. We can turn to southern Lebanon. That war is connected to what's been happening, where despite a ceasefire, civilians have been caught in the crossfire. Israeli airstrikes have continued to target towns in southern Lebanon and in the village of Wandir. One family's tragedy underlines the wider human cost of the conflict. Mourners gathered to bury six members of the same family after an Israeli airstrike destroyed their home. Among those killed was Hanan Shahab, an English teacher, remembered by relatives for her optimism, along with her husband and four of their children. Only one child survived.
2: As for photographs of the family were carried through the funeral procession and prayers were held, the scene served as a stark reminder of the civilian toll of this conflict. I asked Hanan's cousin, Rasha Shahab, how the family is coping with the loss.
4: Oh, we feel very sorrow about what happened. We're not believing. Even if we return to our town, we still our celebrations and the return is like something is lost.
2: How did you get the terrible news of so many deaths in your family?
4: It was very horrible news. We were talking with the girls in my family. Hanan was also texting us. Hanan was a member of my family we lost. Usually people send photos of the strike locations. We saw a photo of the blast. We were shocked. We knew that Hanan had been hit. After a few minutes, they told us they were martyred, all the family members. Only Ahmed was survived, a little boy, 12 years old. It was worst moment. We didn't believe it.
2: How's he doing, Ahmed, the boy who survived?
4: Ahmed is alive, but his body and his heart are badly hurt. His leg was broken. He already had the surgery. He's now living at his grandmother's house, where she is displaced also. It's heartbreaking to tell you about Ahmed more. He lost all his family members. Also, he remembers everything. He told us exactly what happened during the strike.
2: That's an almost unbearable amount of trauma to go through.
4: Yes. He didn't realize all what happened. He was hoping that one of his family members is still alive. But all of them were martyred. Hanan was my cousin and my best friend since childhood. We grew up together, went to school together, and shared all of life's moments. What I admired most was her optimism during the war. While everyone else was afraid, she gave us hope. She told us we had to be patient, and her words kept us going. But after the disaster happened, we lost Hanan.
2: I understand that it wasn't possible to bury Hanan and the other members of your family in your hometown. Is that right?
4: Yeah. In South Lebanon, in the war, because of the bad conditions, it's so painful that even in death, Hanan and her family cannot go back to Zifta. We buried them temporarily in Al Wardaniyeh. I feel that they will not rest at all until we finally bring them back home. Maybe in these few days, maybe when the good conditions will be available.
2: What about you? Do you think there's any possibility of you going back home, of something like normal life resuming?
4: Before 2 days, we returned back home to our town, but our hearts also are full of sadness for Hanan and her family. We live here with extreme caution because we don't trust Israel to respect agreements, and fear of the war returning is always there. Life here is very hard. Some villages completely lack the basics of life because of the destruction left by this war. We don't know if we will continue in our life normal here or we'll go back to the displacement places. Till now, we are our clothes and everything still in the bags.
2: Rasha Shahab there talking about the death of six members of her family in an Israeli airstrike in southern Lebanon.
3: You're listening to Newsday from the BBC with James and Catherine in London. A reminder of some of our top stories here on the BBC World Service. Pakistan's Prime Minister says the deal signed between Iran and the US will take immediate effect. It includes the reopening of the Strait of Hormuz and the end of the US blockade of Iranian ports. all the detainees at a controversial migrant detention centre in the Florida swamplands have been relocated over safety concerns as hurricane season approaches. And in Britain, archaeologists have found an older, simpler version of the prehistoric monument Stonehenge, just 5 kilometres from the famous site.
2: Now, day 7 of the World Cup is complete. Let's head to Vancouver and speak to our sports presenter, Isaac Fannin. Isaac, what's the atmosphere like in the city this evening?
5: Yeah, good evening, James, or good morning, I should say. It's evening here in Vancouver. Fairly quiet night, actually. We're in downtown Vancouver. Streets are pretty quiet, but I know on Thursday, when Canada play Qatar, these streets are going to be full of red fans as Canada look to make history and win their first ever World Cup match. It will be really, really a vibrant evening, and I'm really looking forward to seeing how Canada do. I think it's going to be a fantastic atmosphere here in Vancouver.
2: Meanwhile, on Wednesday, a pretty good day for the African teams.
5: Yeah, brilliant, brilliant day for the African teams. Ghana got the second win for an African country at this World Cup, following in the footsteps of Ivory Coast. They beat Panama 1-0. And then the first game of the day, we saw Portugal take on DR Congo. DR Congo getting their first point in their history as they drew 1-1 with Portugal. And I imagine the streets of Kinshasa were alive. Let's find out. We'll speak to BBC Africa's Emery Macumeno. Emery, I imagine the mood in Kinshasa is pretty good at the moment.
6: Yes, it was a big celebration after the game. People here slept very late, dancing and enjoying this historic victory, the first one for the country. And I mean, it sounded like a victory, though. It was a draw nil, but the people told me that this was almost a victory for them. And the celebration is even still going on because, activities haven't really resumed as of this morning.
5: Just talk me through that moment when Yohann Wissa scored that equaliser on a stroke of half-time. I imagine the streets must have gone wild because that was their first goal in the history of Congo at a World Cup.
6: Well, where I was watching the game at the pub that I was, after the first goal that came quite early, the 6 minutes, then the atmosphere went really quiet as the funeral was happening. And then, this equalizer by Yohann Wissa, the whole thing just turned into a total chaos with fans all over the streets and jumping. And of course, Fimbo, that's the song that is always following a goal here in the DRC. So it was really a relief for many people.
5: Watching that game, the stadium was full of fans from Portugal, and afterwards the DR Congo coach Sebastian Desaba spoke about the visa restrictions that many Congolese fans have had to deal with. Not many Congolese fans were there to watch the game, but I imagine given everything that's happening in the country at the moment with the Ebola outbreak, that result really has lifted the mood of the country.
6: Yes, it was quite a... The team was supposed to come to Kinshasa for 3 days from May 26th in order to bond and with the population. There was even a moment to decorate the whole team for the qualification, but all of this was cancelled. Many of the fans who really wanted to attend yesterday's game against Portugal and couldn't make it because of the visa restrictions or suspensions. There was the Congolese from the diaspora, even the presence of President Félix Tshisekedi in the stadium, all of this just made everyone forget all the hiccups that happened on the DRC Congo team before the game.
5: they have put themselves in a fantastic position to get out of that group. You know, they have got Colombia next Tuesday and then Uzbekistan to finish. This game against Portugal was, you know, the game that was really, really important for them. If they could avoid defeat in that one, then, you know, it gives them a great opportunity to get out of the group, doesn't it?
6: It does, yes. Sebastien Desabre, the manager of the team, said that they only need 4 points, or if not three, to pass this group stage, and that's what they are working on. They are going to take one challenge one by one, and hopefully, at least the team hopes to pass the group stage. And why not? Yeah, the authorities, the sport ministers, and even fans believe that the team can go further as further as possible.
5: Well, let's see what they can do, Emery. It's great speaking to you. That's our correspondent, Emery Makumeno, in Kinshasa. It was also a historic day for Uzbekistan on Wednesday. They made their first ever appearance at the World Cup. Didn't go as well as they would have liked. Ended with a 3-1 defeat to Colombia, but that will not dampen the Uzbek spirit. Let's speak live to BBC Uzbek's Firuz Rahimi, who joins us from the Uzbekistan capital, Tashkent. Firuz, you watched this game in a fan park, I believe.
7: I did. It was very early in the morning and we had a little bit of the clouds coming in, and it's raining right now a little bit, which is quite unusual in a very hot country. But since the fans had queued since like about 5 o'clock, and there's a number of giant screens has been kind of erected in different parts of the town, but this one was in one of the football stadiums, Bunyadkar. And I was there, and there was a lot of people, party kind of mood in the early in the morning. A lot of fans turned up, giant screen, and they were all the way kind of were excited for the first time seeing their country since getting independence from the Soviet Union. And it is, at the moment, is one of the first countries from Central Asia to be playing at that stage. And it was a moment of kind of glory beyond the fact that, you know, they were celebrating that, you know, they made to the world stage. It was a party atmosphere with the brass bands, with the drums, with this all a special kind of musical instrument that's quite common in here. And that's the reason I'm here from London as well, to just kind of see the football fans and also kind of engage their overall experience of this.
5: Well, they, I'm sure, will hopefully get more better moments for them at this World Cup. They'll hope to get a better performance against Congo next week, Tuesday. For us, Rahimi, much appreciated for joining us.
2: And thanks to Isaac Fannin.
3: Now to a remarkable story. Twin girls who share an extremely rare condition, born conjoined at the head, were discharged from hospital last week after their surgical separation last year, which was assisted by artificial intelligence. Three-year-olds Mercy and Goodness from Nigeria have become the first pair of conjoined twins to have parts of their new skulls designed using mixed reality. This technology blends the physical world with interactive 3D graphics. The BBC spent time with a surgeon in the days leading up to the twins' final operation, a high-risk procedure which was carried out in Abu Dhabi. Our reporter Ruby Gleason has the story.
8: Wow, just like magic. Because I'm not expressing before.
3: Parents Ola and Joy are looking at their conjoined twin daughters apart for the first time through mixed reality goggles. What you're hearing has been filmed by the team at the hospital who have been caring for them over the past 2 years.
9: The plan for tomorrow is to open up the skin, take out the plates from around, remove the bone, and then you have the babies as two separate babies.
10: Their heads just look like not. Yeah, you
8: okay?
10: They'll be fine. I have belief in that.
3: Originally from Nigeria, twin girls Mercy and Goodness were born conjoined by the head, a rare and life-threatening condition. For the first year and a half of their lives, they'd never seen each other face to face. But that all changed when they were separated last January with the help of cutting-edge AI. It took over 4 months to get to this point, under the careful medical eye of this team.
9: It's not just the surgeon of the Vistas doing the work. There are many engineers, software specialists that are doing all this planning and modeling using the scans. So it's a big, big team that's putting their brains together to think about how it's the safest way to separate these two baby brains.
3: Led by pediatric neurosurgeon Professor Awais Jalani from Great Ormond Street Hospital, I spent time with him as he prepared for the final stage of the operation.
11: Mercy and goodness is what we classify as a total vertical craniopagus, which essentially means they are longitudinal. The heads are joined top on and their feet are away from each other. So it's quite a complex way of being conjoint. So what you then do is you do the separation of the brain and the blood vessels, then you try and expand the skin, and once you feel you have enough expansion, then you do the separation.
3: So, where does the AI come in?
11: The technology that we have now, the augmented reality, mixed reality technology, it really takes it to the next level, where you don't have to do a lot of that 3D processing in your head. It is done for you, and you can have those 3D images either suspended in space or superimposed onto the children that you're operating. It just makes your understanding of the whole anatomy and the problem so much more accurate and reduces the chances of causing harm.
3: The operation is not without its risks. Some previous pairs of twins have been separated at the cost of serious complications. Strokes, brain damage and even loss of life are all very real possibilities.
11: However gentle you are, it does cause some trauma to the brain that you're pushing out of the way with these steel retractors. When you're doing the separation of conjoined twins, at certain points you have their entire brain surface exposed on the surgical table, and the potential for causing injury to the brain is there, and we've had that with our previous cases. The optimal way of doing the surgery is you do the separation whilst causing no trauma to the brains, and this technique essentially allows us to do that.
12: From the start, we've called Goodness Twin 1 and Mercy Twin 2, correct?
3: Okay. Months of planning, every move choreographed.
13: For cranial cavity separation, stage 4.
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3: And then, at last, it happens.
12: Yeah. Happy, sign out.
3: Mercy and Goodness, after 19 months of life together, finally separated.
8: Yeah.
12: Okay, well done.
8: I'm so happy. I'm so happy. I'm jumping up.
3: 6 months on, and the girls are on a long road to recovery. It's not been without complications, but the family are living a life that once seemed impossible.
10: Before, they are conjoined. They can't be able to crawl. They can't be able to sit. They can't be able to stand up by themselves. But now I thank God, they work without supporting, working by themselves.
16: You can see how happy they are, kind of.
10: Yeah, very happy. Very, very happy. The way they are looking at you, they're really happy.
3: Mercy and Goodness, what wonderful names there. Ruby Gleeson with that report here on Newsday.
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3: Donald Trump has signed a preliminary agreement to end America's war with Iran. The deal would see the reopening of the Strait of Hormuz. We have reaction from the US, where the deal has already been described as having no teeth.
2: The agreement would also see the creation of a $300 billion fund for the reconstruction of Iran. We'll find out if Tehran is confident that money will come.
5: And why is it fan in Vancouver, Canada? All 48 teams have competed at the World Cup. They have played all their matches, and I'm going to bring you reaction from the latest, as well as preview to some of the next matches, including a huge game for Canada.
2: And News Leader's Anne Sawyer reports on how burials for Ebola victims are taking place in the Democratic Republic of Congo. That's after this news.
1: Live from NPR News, I'm Giles Snyder. President Trump says everyone he met at the G7 in France, quote, loves a deal he's agreed to with Iran. For his part, French President Emmanuel Macron said it does not resolve everything but is key for the global economy. As NPR's Michelle Kellerman reports.
21: President Trump has faced a lot of criticism from Iran hawks for signing a deal that focuses on the Strait of Hormuz and starts a 60-day clock to negotiate over Iran's nuclear program, which was the initial reason for launching the war. But Trump says only, quote, stupid people want him to continue dropping bombs.
22: Then it's a memorandum of understanding. If it doesn't get done in 60 days, that's all right. We go back to bombing. You know, I don't want to do that because it's so good.
21: He says the U.S. won't give Iran any money under the deal, but the agreement does pave the way for sanctions relief and investments from the region. Michelle Kellerman, NPR News, the State Department.
1: Back in Washington, D.C., new Federal Reserve Chairman Kevin Warsh pledged Wednesday to get inflation under control.
23: Persistently high prices are a burden for the American people. But the recent past need not be prologue. I am pleased to report that members of the FOMC are unambiguous and unanimous. This committee will deliver price stability.
1: The Fed held its benchmark interest rate steady, but stocks tumbled after policymakers signaled they may have to raise interest rates by the end of this year. The S&P 500 slumped 1.2%. The Dow gave back morning gains to finish with a drop of 1%. And the NASDAQ closed down 1.3%. Stocks steady in Asia, with Japan's benchmark Nikkei share average rallying to another record high above the 71,000 mark for the first time. Health and Human Services Secretary Robert F. Kennedy Jr. announced $700 million in funding Wednesday for addiction recovery and mental health services. Kennedy chose a battleground congressional district in Michigan to make the announcement. From KFF Health News, Kate Wells reports.
24: The secretary said the money will improve the 988 Suicide and Crisis Lifeline, substance abuse treatment, and behavioral health centers. Kennedy was at a behavioral health clinic north of Detroit, whose president and CEO says they are worried the looming $900 billion in Medicaid cuts could impact the people they serve. Earlier, Kennedy insisted that no one who qualifies for Medicaid will lose coverage.
25: The only people who lose Medicaid under the president's plan are people who are ineligible for Medicaid. They're people who are collecting it illegally.
24: The Congressional Budget Office estimates some 10 million people could be uninsured within the next decade as mandates from President Trump's budget law start to take effect next year.
1: This is NPR. A judge on Long Island, New York, has sentenced a former architect known as the Gilgo Beach Killer to life in prison for murdering eight women. The case took over a decade to solve. From member station WSHU, Desiree DiIorio reports.
26: There's no chance of parole for Rex Huerman, who admitted in April to killing eight women and dumping their remains around the affluent suburbs east of New York City as far back as 1993. After the sentencing, Suffolk County District Attorney Ray Tierney wouldn't say if he thinks Huerman is responsible for more murders.
27: If I had evidence, I'd put it into a grand jury and an indictment, and then we'd come and talk about it. Till I have that, I'm not going to talk about it.
26: Tierney says the FBI will now enter Huerman's DNA into its database for comparison to other crime scenes. The case gained worldwide attention, becoming the subject of numerous documentaries, books, and podcasts. For NPR News, I'm Desiree DiIorio on Long Island.
1: State lawmakers in Georgia rejecting calls to redraw congressional and legislative districts for the 2028 election. In a letter sent Wednesday to Governor Brian Kemp, Republican House leaders said changes to Georgia's maps should only take place after a deliberative process that provides for public input. The decision marks a setback for both Kemp and President Trump, who has urged Republican-led states to redraw congressional districts to their advantage. Oil prices easing after the U.S. and Iran signed that preliminary ceasefire agreement to reopen the Strait of Hormuz, Brent crude trading below $78 a barrel. This is NPR.
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2: Thank you for that news. 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
3: The US and Iran sign a memorandum of understanding to end their war. We'll get perspectives on what is a preliminary agreement from both countries. We'll also report from the heart of the Ebola outbreak in the Democratic Republic of Congo, looking at the difficult issue of burials. Some have been linked to mass infection events.
4: And I'm Isaac Fannin in Vancouver for the World Cup. All 48 teams have now played their first game. 22 games down, 82 more to go. Who are your favourites so far? You can send us a WhatsApp or text message on our usual number, plus 44 77 86 20 50 85.
2: A diplomatic end to the conflict in the Middle East has been negotiated between Iran and the US. According to a memorandum of understanding signed by the presidents of both countries, military action will stop, including by Israel in Lebanon, where it is fighting the Iran-backed militant group Hezbollah. Both the US and Iran will start lifting their blockades of the Strait of Hormuz. Iran repeated its promise not to procure or develop nuclear weapons, and the two sides will resolve the issue of Iran's enriched uranium, which is needed for nuclear power, at upcoming negotiations. At the same time, sanctions on Iran will be lifted, and the US has given the go-ahead for a $300 billion reconstruction package for Iran. Well, for a perspective from a senior US official who helped negotiate an earlier nuclear agreement with Iran under President Obama, I spoke to Joel Rubin.
6: You know, this agreement is a preliminary agreement, if anything. There's no teeth to it that would guarantee the kinds of national security objectives that the United States has been seeking from Iran for decades. And so what it does is it really flips on its head the longstanding American policy towards Iran, our concerns in the region related to Iran's behavior, its atrocious treatment of its own people, its development of missile programs, and of course, the nuclear program, all remain very vague in terms of being addressed. In fact, there's a silence on many of them. And so the MOU gives a lot more than it gets, and that's very concerning.
2: When you say, for example, about Iran's repressive regime, are you thinking of, I think, point two of the MOU, respect for internal affairs? That might suggest that the US would not, for example, support Iranian opposition groups or the Iranian people who took to the streets just a few months ago.
6: Yeah, you know, I got to tell you, James, one of the core rationales for this military action of the past several months was the reality that Iran wasn't just oppressing its own people, but was slaughtering them by the thousands. And thousands of Iranians went to the streets. They were killed during the period in January into February. And the president rightly said, this is wrong. And so now to see it in black and white, where essentially the United States walks away from the Iranian people, an issue that consistently in legislation and in multiple administrations, Democratic and Republican alike, they have consistently argued that it's crucial for Iran's government to treat its people with dignity and humanity. To see us walk away from that right now in black and white is quite stark, and I think really sends a negative signal to people around the world who are concerned about human rights, and in particular the people in Iran who've put their bodies on the line to try to change this regime, to now see us turn away from them.
2: President Trump is saying now, at least, that this was almost completely about making sure Iran did not get a nuclear weapon, and the MOU suggests that both sides have agreed to deal with the enriched uranium that Tehran already has. Is that, to your mind, a step forward?
6: It's concepts of a plan, isn't it, James? Look, this language here, is weaker than what was in the JCPOA, the Obama nuclear deal from 2015, related to Iran's commitment to never obtain a nuclear weapon. And why did I say it's weaker? Because that deal had very annotated, structured designs in it that explained exactly what Iran could and could not do. Levels of enrichment, numbers of centrifuges, where to place the centrifuges, how to inspect them, the kinds of inspections that would be underway, the penalties tied to any violation by Iran of that nuclear infrastructure, of their use of it beyond what they agreed to. None of that is here. Now, they're supposed to negotiate that in this second round. We'll see. And why would Iran? Just let's play the counter here. Why would Iran negotiate in good faith when they're getting paid up front a slush fund of $300 billion plus relief of harsh American sanctions at the front end before having to give up any concessions on the nuclear file? That's a big, big gap.
3: So what's the view from Iran, particularly on the specific potential sticking points of the $300 million compensation fund for Iran? I spoke to Fawad Izadi, associate professor at the University of Tehran, and asked if Iran is confident of where the money is coming from and whether it will happen.
7: The government in Iran has learned not to trust the United States because they generally don't do what they write on paper. But Iran wanted to be compensated for all the damages. Yesterday, Trump said that the war costed Iran about $2 trillion. So $300 billion is relatively low number in comparison to that. So Iran wanted to have something on paper that addresses that compensation. But whether that will actually happen, U.S. will not take part in terms of paying to that fund. People expect Iran's neighboring countries would do that, given the fact that they provided bases to the United States to attack Iran.
3: You mentioned there that Iran doesn't trust the U.S. and needed to get something on paper. For a lot of our listeners around the world, a key question is whether this agreement will hold. So do you think this paper means something today? Do you think this can actually end the war?
7: I think Trump has realized that this was a failed policy. This was an unnecessary war, an illegal war. I think he's interested in ending it. I think Iran is interested in ending it. Iran was trying to avoid this war to start with. But we have this elephant in the room, and his name is Netanyahu. And he has been trying in the last number of days to sabotage this agreement. He's running for election in October, and he wants to have some sort of military conflict in this part of the world.
3: One of the challenges with this agreement, it does not restrict Iran's support for Hezbollah. Hezbollah at the moment continues to strike Israeli troops in Lebanon. It has been firing rockets and drones into northern Israel. So part of the challenge here is that Iran will likely continue supporting Hezbollah, fueling that conflict with Israel.
7: Yes, Iran will continue resistance groups that are trying to force out occupation forces. Forcing out occupation is legal under international
3: law.
7: So
3: how do you avoid Israel responding when Iran does do that?
7: You know, we have this thing called ceasefire. Based on this agreement, Israelis are supposed to stop shooting. They have killed more than 400 people during ceasefire. We had this ceasefire starting in April. And since April, more than 400 civilians have been killed in Lebanon. So if they stop shooting, if they actually cease fire, Hezbollah will do the same thing. And that's how you get to peace. If you want to have peace, you need to stop shooting.
3: And that was Fawad Izadi, Associate Professor at the University of Tehran.
2: Let's go to the Democratic Republic of Congo now and the ongoing Ebola outbreak there. The most infectious phase of the disease is when an infected person dies. And so how the dead are handled determines in a big way how quickly an outbreak can be controlled. Burials have been linked to mass infection events during outbreaks, so safe burial teams have been a critical part of the response. Newsday's Anne Soy has been on the ground following volunteers from the International Federation of the Red Cross and Red Crescent as they buried a victim of Ebola in Ituri province in the northeast of the DRC and filed this report.
8: It's a very emotional time just outside the Ebola treatment unit, and behind me there's a family waiting for their child. We have seen some of the healthcare workers inside, fully kitted in personal protective equipment, bring out a body that looked like a child's body. And now the Red Cross volunteers have just arrived. They will also put on the personal protective equipment, and then the medics on the inside will hand over the body to them. We are about to accompany the family of a 34-year-old mother of four. She has died from Ebola.
9: It's a big blow for our family.
8: That's the deceased woman's father, Simone Nyal.
9: She was not ill for long, only 1 week, and then she died. She's left behind children. I don't know how we will cope.
8: They have now placed the coffin on the pickup truck, and now they are removing the personal protective equipment that they wore here, and that is done sequentially as another team observes, making sure there's no chance of infection. There was no contact at all between the healthcare workers who brought the body from the Ebola treatment unit and the volunteers from the Red Cross who are going to take it to the cemetery. We've now come to Nyamurongo Cemetery, and the Red Cross team is wearing aprons, white aprons, and they've just lowered the body into the grave. There are a few members of the family here. It's a very short session. The volunteers have gone back to the car. I think this is the quickest burial I've ever attended. Next to Simone's family, we find Joel Lonzama Kombu alone covering his mother's grave. He has lost three sisters, a brother-in-law, and his parents in a matter of days.
11: Today is the sixth. I came here at the cemetery to say bye for members in my family. My father, yesterday, and today, you see, I'm here just to say bye for my mama. So I want to say for all of people that Ebola is true.
8: I'm so sorry to hear about your loss, and it must be quite a blow for your family.
11: Thank you.
8: How are you feeling?
11: I don't have words. Yes.
8: It's difficult.
11: Very difficult for me and for all of my family, and I don't know if it will continue like that, and I don't know the future. It's not easy, not easy. Ebola is true. Ebola is true.
8: I have never seen anything like this. There's so many families here that have come for burials just today, and this is happening every single day. There are many freshly covered graves, many more being dug today. The number of people being buried is in just this cemetery in Bunia is high. Even the locals are saying that this is not usual. The International Federation of the Red Cross and Red Crescent says hundreds of community volunteers have signed up to help families conduct safe burials.
12: It's very cultural. That's why we adapt the procedure as much as possible to match the needs of the families and the communities.
8: Maria Munoz is the coordinator for public health emergencies at the Red Cross. She shows me how they have modified body bags to enable families to view their loved ones safely.
12: Families often want to make sure that it's their loved ones in the back. We can show them the face of their loved one once the body is secured, the back is disinfected. Other adaptations may include putting in the body bag any personal object or clothes that the family wants.
8: It's a very sensitive time for families, and there are times when emotions can run high when your volunteers are on the ground. What do you do?
12: The procedure includes just stopping and pausing if there is any expression of grief until the family is ready to move on or to go to the cemetery.
8: What about violence?
12: Well, that's a very difficult situation. As you know, So in addition to infection prevention and control and community engagement and risk communication, our volunteers have also received a special training on security.
10: There have been incidents of violence when some families have tried to take the bodies of their relatives forcefully, rejecting safe burial protocols. It's a difficult period for both the community and volunteers trying to help them to stop Ebola. It's challenging but vital work to help bring the outbreak under control.
2: Newsday's Anne Soy reporting from Ituri province in the northeast of the Democratic Republic of Congo. We've had a message in on this from Mikai Wilson in Uganda, who says everything that can go wrong usually goes wrong in the DRC. Butiko says, I'm happy that the football result of the World Cup has brought big smiles, especially to the faces of the Ebola patients. Rare moment, perhaps, of joy. And that's perhaps the moment to bring in Isaac Fannin, our sports presenter, who's in Vancouver for the World Cup. Pretty good day for African teams on Wednesday, including the Democratic Republic of Congo.
5: Yeah, draw for them against Portugal. And James, I was just looking up at my screen, watching a TV, and they beamed a screen of Lisbon, where there's thousands of Portugal fans watching the game. And they showed a little pocket of DRC fans going absolutely mental in a sea of red when the DRC equalised. It was a fantastic video. A delight for them, their first point at a World Cup. And also a massive, massive win for Ghana, who got a 1-0 victory over Panama. Last-minute goal for them. On Thursday, South Africa will be looking to follow in Ghana's footstep and bounce back from their opening day loss to the co-host Mexico when they take on Czech Republic. Let's head to South Africa and speak to former international Mark Fish. He was part of Bafana Bafana's debut World Cup side in 1998. Mark, morning to you. What did you make of the performance against Mexico?
13: Good morning. First, I want to reiterate what you just said there now about the DRC. I think that they had, a lot of African teams thus far have performed very well. But the DRC last night, I thought that there were one or two moments, if they just did maybe a little bit better on the ball, they could have actually got all 3 points. But I certainly enjoyed watching the game. And as you said, mentioned there, you know, for whatever is happening in the DRC at the moment, I'm hoping that the football will bring more hope and belief to the individuals in DRC. So on that note, also well done to Ghana. South Africa, I think that, you know, I watched a bit of last night's game, and, you know, the South African public and coaches and ex-coach, everyone was getting involved and saying the Juga Bruce when it was too defensive. But if you look what he tried to achieve and what he wanted the players to do, it was spot on. And unfortunately, you know, if you concede an early goal, it makes it so much more harder. And I just think inevitably, whether it's the formations, the players themselves must know that they didn't play to the best of their abilities on you know, an opening match of the World Cup in front of billions of people. So unfortunately, it was a disappointment for us. But I think most importantly, the players themselves were disappointed. And I'm looking forward to tonight's game, because I feel that they know what they did wrong, and I'm sure that there will be a lot better in tonight's game, and the importance of tonight's game. You know, if you've lost the opening game, you don't have a foundation to work on. You need to get results for your second and third game. So I'm expecting that they will do exactly that.
5: Do you think, Mark, that the occasion, perhaps that opening game of the World Cup, maybe was too big for them? Because it didn't feel like the South Africa we've seen at World Africa Cup of Nations. And then this game against Czech Republic, of course, they lost their opening match. That actually maybe, you know, they'll be able to just go into it a bit more relaxed.
13: Yeah, so I don't want to say the occasion got to them, but obviously from the outside it looks like the occasion might have. You know, it is four World Cups. I don't include 2010 because it's we hosted it, but World Cups that we hadn't been at, we didn't qualify for, and certainly I think the players, you know, as you mentioned, they're playing in an African Cup of Nations, playing in the African Champions League, which a lot of the Sundowns players have just won. The World Cup is the World Cup, and there are no minnows anymore. And I think that the occasion, the people, euphoria, everything that happened, you know, just I think that I've seen a couple of the players come out and say, okay, now they know what the World Cup's about, and now they know how to, you know, take on this second match. So, yes, I'm pretty sure that they, as I mentioned earlier, they realize the occasion, and now it's time for them to, as individuals, to stand up and play the way we know they are capable of playing.
14: Mark, really, really appreciate you for joining us. That's former Bafana player Mark Fish. More sport from me a little bit later on in the program.
2: Isaac Fannin, thank you.
3: Now let's look again at the agreement between the US and Iran. A key part of the 14-point deal is reopening the critical Strait of Hormuz for commercial shipping. Ashna Shukla from the business desk in Mumbai is looking at this for us. So Ashna, tell us what we know and what we don't know at this point.
15: Well, the most crucial part is that this critical Strait of Hormuz, the waterway, which is crucial for global energy and food security, will be restored to normal traffic within the next 30 days, is what the deal specifics say. Also that the U.S. will remove the blockade from Iranian ports. But it's also clarified by Trump later that initially the strait would be open for purpose of mine removal so that it's safe for the ships to transit. So it's really unclear when exactly the full-scale commercial shipping would resume. The other bit is about charges on the strait. We know that Iran was levying a de facto toll regime, charging ships to pass through. In the 60-day period, we know there will not be a toll, but post that what happens is unknown. The U.S. says there will be no toll, but the Iranian side has very clearly said they would be levying some sort of a fee. It can be legally challenged based on the global rules, but again, an uncertain bit. One other thing that is clear is that Iran gets to sell its oil just as the peace deal is signed within the 60-day period as well, and that would be a positive from Iran's perspective that they start earning, and those sanctions are being waived on their oil supplies.
3: And how much economic relief can the world expect, and how quickly, briefly?
15: It won't be quick, right? You know, it isn't that the strait is opened and everything comes back to normal. We already have central banks and the world wrestling with, you know, these rising prices because of high crude prices and other, supply chain glitches. And that will happen in the coming months. There is definitely hope, and that hope comes from the oil prices sliding. Even today, the Brent crude, if you track that, was down to about $78 a barrel. But then these are for ships that would deliver it later in August or September. So till then, the prices would be high. Fertilizer supplies, if they get in, then that would be positive as far as food security is concerned. But the economic effects of this conflict will linger. The energy infrastructure in Gulf that is damaged will take time also to come back.
3: Archana, thank you. That's the BBC's Archana Shukla speaking to us from Mumbai. Stay with us on Newsday in just a few minutes' time. We'll be speaking to our chief international correspondent, Lise Doucette, and picking that crucial agreement between the US and Iran. 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Stay with us.
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17: Two young zoologists stake everything on a daring 7-year adventure, driving deep into the uncharted Kalahari Desert to live among untouched wildlife. There, Mark and Delia Owens face fierce predators, treacherous droughts, and harrowing isolation to protect one of Earth's last pristine wildernesses. Join us when Carl Schmidt reads from The Cry of the Kalahari tonight at 9:30 on Chapter a Day.
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3: Members of the Defence Alliance NATO are meeting today. It's the first time they'll meet since the conflict began in the Middle East. A deal has now been agreed between the US and Iran.
4: And I'm Isaac Fannin in Vancouver. All 48 teams have now played at the World Cup. We'll be looking at Canada's chances.
16: BBC News with Moira Alderson. Pakistan says the deal, which could be a first step to end the war between the United States and Iran, will come into effect immediately. Prime Minister Shehbaz Sharif said Iran would instantly reopen the Strait of Hormuz and the US blockade of Iranian ports would end. Russia has attacked the Ukrainian capital Kyiv with ballistic missiles. Witnesses reported hearing powerful explosions. In Russia's capital, Moscow, Ukrainian drones struck an oil refinery.

0: A court in the Netherlands will decide later whether one of Scotland's most notorious alleged gangland figures is to be extradited to Spain. Investigators there believe Stephen Lyons is the head of an international criminal network laundering millions of dollars from drug trafficking. Japan's defence minister says strengthening the country's military capabilities is critical to prevent war in the region. Junichiro Koizumi said Japan needed to adapt to the increasingly tense region to maintain peace. And a shark in Papua New Guinea that can walk with most of its body out of the water has been identified as a new species. The shark uses its pectoral fins like legs to move across reef flats at low tide. That's the latest world news from the BBC.
1: Thank you very much indeed for that update. Hello, welcome to Newsday on the BBC World Service with Catherine Darrow-Hanger and James Copnall in London.
2: In the programme today, we'll discuss the deal between the US and Iran and the first summit of the Western Defence Alliance, NATO, since the conflicts began. We'll also continue our coverage of the Ebola outbreak in the Democratic Republic of Congo.
3: And the Wise at Fanin in Vancouver. Can Canada make history at their own World Cup? Can they win a first match? We'll look at their chances in this half an hour.
1: We start then with the Memorandum of Understanding signed between the US and Iran to end their war and pave the way for broader negotiations. Pakistan, which has acted as a go-between between the two countries, said the agreement then will come into effect immediately, including reopening the Strait of Hormuz, that vital waterway, the closure of which has had a huge impact on economies around the world. President Trump has said he signed the framework deal remotely. There had been talk of a signing ceremony in Switzerland on Friday. Chief International Correspondent Lise Doucette joins us now. Lise, I think you're heading to Switzerland, is that right? Is there still going to be a signing ceremony?
4: Well, it's a good morning to you, James, and all of your loyal listeners. It's a measure of this uncertainty that actually we stopped and before checking in for the flight because there was a last-minute series of reports that with the Iranians saying, well, the signing ceremony doesn't have much importance for us. This deal has already been signed, so we weren't sure go to Zurich or not go to Zurich. So I can say now that we are going to Zurich, and it does seem as though something will happen. I think we will, once we get a notice that the U.S. Vice President J.D. Vance has left Washington, he's got a longer way to go, and that Mohammed Bagher Ghalibaf, the Iranian lead negotiator, the Speaker of Parliament, is also on his way, that there will be something. Aside from the signing, which seems it has already been signed, but it had been said that negotiations would begin immediately in Switzerland at a resort where the formal ceremony is to take place. And Qatar's prime minister, who has played a key role in this mediation, Pakistan has played a pivotal role, but Qatar behind the scenes, it knows this dossier well. It had been going back and forth to Tehran, and it was part of the exchange of documents. He had said that he was heading to Switzerland. So something will happen. We're not quite sure what it is. But what we have to say, because I think the world was watching, there now is a deal that has opened the Strait of Hormuz and the tankers and vessels are starting to move.
1: Yeah, so that's obviously a very, very significant development. We should stress that it is a fairly preliminary deal, that lots of the big issues still need to be worked out in a lot of detail.
4: Yes, we will soon find out whether this memorandum of understanding is a memorandum of misunderstanding, because the difficult issues such as the fate of Iran's nuclear program, what will happen to its highly enriched uranium, what will be the system in the Strait of Hormuz, because the deal says that there will be no tolls charged for the first 60 days, but then after that, there will be a regional dialogue. And we know that Iran and Oman, which controls the southern edge of this strategic waterway, they've already been in discussions. Don't call it tolls, call it a tax or a fee for services. But Iran has made it absolutely clear, and this deal seems to give it this possibility, that they will continue to maintain some kind of leverage over that crucial state. And I have to say, James, that when you look in the black and white of this agreement, when it comes to the nuclear program,

0: The wording is that Iran reaffirms that it will not acquire a nuclear weapon. Well, it's been saying that since 1970. It was also in the text of the 2015 nuclear deal, which President Trump pulled out of in his first term. And the only hint of where this will lead, there's a talk of blending Iran's highly enriched uranium, and I'm sure listeners know by now, enriched at around 60%, dangerously close to weapons grade, but no mention of President Trump's repeated demand that that stockpile, 440 kilograms, be shipped out to the United States. So, and Iran is known for playing a long game and stretching out negotiations. So once the strait is open, once Iran starts exporting its crude oil and petroleum products again, once that $300 billion fund starts being distributed, let's see what happens in those negotiations. And finally, what I will say is no negotiator who knows about negotiators believes that they can do this in 60 days. Mm.
1: That agreement, I think, can be, that 60-day period can be extended if both sides agree. Lisa, I wanted to read you a message from a listener, Sekou John Barry in Amsterdam, Netherlands, who says, I hope the Israelis will not undermine this initial peace agreement between the US and Iran by continued attacks of Lebanon. The US may be very hard on Israel, otherwise the MOU will not hold. Can you just sort of unpick what our listener is talking about there?
0: This is another win for Iran. It is said from the very beginning, from April 8th, when the ceasefire was first announced by Pakistan, that there would be a ceasefire on all fronts, including Lebanon. Prime Minister Netanyahu of Israel immediately said at the time, no, it doesn't include Lebanon. And even President Trump said, no, it doesn't include Lebanon. Now it is in the black and white again. It does include Lebanon. But in Israel, the media coverage, the comments from political leaders right across the spectrum is saying this is a disaster for Israel. And the far right wing members of the cabinet, even the defense minister, is saying we will remain in southern Lebanon. We will continue to attack if we are attacked by Hezbollah, the Lebanese Hezbollah group aligned to Iran, or if they feel their security interests are threatened. And above that, the kind of language that President Trump has been using to describe Prime Minister Netanyahu is in public is deeply humiliating for the Prime Minister at a time when he is heading to elections in just a few months' time. President Trump saying we're the senior partner in these negotiations. Israel is the very junior partner. That Prime Minister Netanyahu has to be more responsible when it comes to Lebanon. He gets too excited about things. He does keep saying, oh, we're great partners, we're great friends. But the kind of tone has led many of the politicians in Israel to reiterate that when it comes to Israel's security, it is Israel who will decide, not the United States. But the reality is that Israel depends deeply on financial support from the US and also military support.
1: This is that. Thank you very much indeed, our chief international correspondent.
2: Well, NATO defence ministers are meeting for the first time since the war in Iran broke out. It's also the first meeting since the US announced it was scaling back its military input into the transatlantic alliance. Well, joining us now is our correspondent, Jessica Parker, who's at the NATO HQ in Brussels. And Jess, just tell us, how important is this meeting, would you say?
3: Well, it's the last defence ministers' meeting before the big Ankara summit that's happening later in the summer, where leaders go. And I think the kind of big context here is basically a financial one. You guys will have discussed extensively on your programme all the reasons why NATO, military alliance, is looking to get its members to hike their defence spending because of growing security threats. And so the target is 3.5% of gross domestic product, sometimes also referred to as national income, on core defence spending by 2035. Now, that pledge was made previously, and I think what's happening today and in the lead up to that big summit in Ankara is basically an assessment of where countries are getting to on that. Do they have plans in place? The Secretary General Mark Rutte says he wants to see concrete plans in this regard, although it did emerge that three countries didn't even hit the old 2% target last year. So a slightly awkward admission for NATO on that. But overall, they insist that there have been major hikes year on year in terms of defence spending overall, as there's pressure clearly on Europe to do more to pay for its own security.
2: Jess, thank you. That's the BBC's Jessica Parker there in Brussels. Now, let's return to Anne Soy's coverage of the Ebola outbreak in the Democratic Republic of Congo. We're about to hear more from Joel Lonza Makumba, who spoke briefly in Anne's piece earlier this hour. He has been grieving the loss of his family members to Ebola, including his parents, sisters and brother-in-law, while several other relatives remain hospitalised. Anne spoke to him at a cemetery in Bunia, the capital of Ituri province in the northeast of the Democratic Republic of Congo, the region which has been worst hit by this latest Ebola outbreak, shortly after burying his mother. He described the devastating toll the outbreak has taken on his family and urged people to take the disease seriously.
4: I came here at the cemetery to say bye for some members in my family. With this itch, I spent my father yesterday, and today, you see, I'm here just to say bye for my mama. And I spent three sisters and one brother-in-law. So I want to say for all of people that Ebola is true. And at this moment, I have those are suffering at the different hospitals. So
5: how many?
4: I have at Ruapara, I have one. At Elikia, I have two sisters, Alice and Zawadi. At Ruapara, I have a cousin, Mr. Die Merci. At Seme, I have my young sister, Deborah. She's there. And all others, those are suffering at home.
5: I'm so sorry to hear about your loss, and those who are, we wish the best to those who are still in hospital. We pray that they recover. It must be quite a blow for your family.
4: Thank you.
5: How are you feeling?
4: Okay, now I don't have a word to say, but I don't have words. Yes,
5: it's difficult.
4: Very difficult for me and for all of my family, because they are children. You see now the responsibility which will come now on all of us, and I don't know if it will continue like that, and I don't know the future. That is why it's not easy, not easy. Ebola is true.
5: Are people accepting that now more and more?
4: Some people accept that Ebola is true, but there is others who cannot accept until now, because they don't have death in their family. That is why they don't accept. But I want to repeat for the people: Ebola is true. Ebola is true. Ebola is true.
5: Considering how your family has been affected, you have lost several people already. There are others who are not, who are in hospital being treated. How has that changed how you're running things at home, how you're interacting with them to protect yourselves, to protect other people from getting infected?
4: We are helping them by the phone. We can't go to see them at home, you see. Even children, you are obliged to call them in the phone and to make your best in the phone, you see. It is not easy for us. And the second thing, we have a difficulty about some hospitals. Normally, if you know, for example, these people spend one member of this family. So now, perhaps it touched them. So when they are not the sign, we can't bring him at hospital. That is a big problem. Yes, we are praying God to help us to give out the vaccine. It will be very good, and I want to encourage all of medicines for their jobs. They are doing their best, but it's not easy, truly.
5: Are you satisfied with the response from the government, from the international organizations that have come here to support the government to fight Ebola?
4: Truly, there, I'm not satisfied. Their presence is there, okay? Even the international organizations, even our government, they are doing their best. But the reality is so hard than their force.
5: They are not doing enough. You don't feel they are doing enough?
4: They are doing just what they can. But I think with the time, if we have consideration for this age, it will be very good.
5: But the challenge is much bigger.
4: Yeah, that is true. That is true.
2: And that was Newsday's Ansoy speaking to Joel Lonza Makumba in Bunya there.
1: It's Newsday on the BBC World Service with Catherine and James in London. Now, Canada are looking to make World Cup history later on Thursday when they take on Qatar in Vancouver. Jesse Marsh's team are looking to win their first ever World Cup game, which would also put them on the brink of qualifying for the knockout stages for the first time in their history. Newsday's sports presenter Isaac Fannin has been down to BC Place to gauge the mood in the city ahead of the big game.
6: So we've moved the roadshow from Los Angeles to Vancouver. We're outside BC Place, which will be rocking on Thursday night as Canada play their second game at the World Cup against Qatar. Really, really cool stadium. It will be full of red. And we've just been at the press conference with Jesse Marsh, the Canadian head coach. He is very, very good fun. That guy, and I'm delighted to say that I'm joined by Harjeet Johal, who is a reporter for Daily Hive. He was full of beans, wasn't he?
7: Yeah, Coach March, he's always has a bit of banter, a bit of back and forth with the press, so he was in full form today, and it was finally good to be able to hear him talk because he had not spoken since post-match in Toronto after the draw, so it was good to hear from the gaffer.
6: Some of the things that he was talking about, he was pretty interesting in what he was saying, especially considering that result in the opening game, and talking about how there was so much noise going into that game in Toronto, and actually this week in Vancouver it's felt a little bit quieter.
7: Yeah, they've had that first match under their belt, and now they've moved across country to Vancouver, which is going to be their home base for the next two group stage matches. And if they advance to the knockout stage and they win the group, they'll be able to stay and play in Vancouver. So they have that sorted. They have their hotel sorted, their training center. Everything's really ready to go. So they just have to worry about the match against Qatar. So from that sense, there's a bit of relaxing and there's less travel, so they can focus on the match.
6: One of the interesting elements I wanted to talk to you about was from Ishmael Kone, who was asked what it was like to be in Vancouver, maybe go out and about and perhaps feel like nobody knows who they are.
8: I don't think people don't know us. I would like to think people know us in our country, especially this is the biggest tournament in the world. So I think, yeah, even when us players, or I'm sure the staff, when they go for walks or in their free time, they're able to get recognized. But I don't think we're so much focused on that. I think, yes, we're here, we're home, we're going to play two games here, so we're going to have more time here, not really traveling. So it's, all conditions could help, but I don't think it's something that will trigger if we win games or not. I think we're focused on what we have to do and the game plan and games and opponents. So, yeah.
6: So, yeah, it was quite... He kind of batted that off, you know, to say that nobody knows who they are. Just talk to me. You live here in Vancouver. What is the feeling around this team, and are they super well recognized and well known?
7: I think they're getting more recognized. I think having the World Cup at home, all the advertisement, all the promotion going into the team ahead of the World Cup, I think more fans are able to see and recognize who these players are. They've heard of these players. They've seen these players. Alfonso Davies was at the Australia and Turkey match the other day, and he was recognized by Australian fans. But then you have the same point where Fonzie's walking down the street and someone has his kid on, and they have no idea who the person standing next to them is. So there's varying degrees. I do think they are getting recognized more and more. Ali Ahmed said that he was seen by some fans. So from that standpoint, I agree with Ishmael. I think that the diehard and the strong supporters are seeing these fans, and they know who these players are.
6: Jesse Marsh was asked whether this would be the biggest game in the history of Canadian football. And he put a bit of respect on the women's team and their win in the Olympics, that gold medal game. Do you think, though, that this will be the biggest game in Canada's history? Because obviously if they can get a win against Qatar, they go a long way to qualifying for the knockout phase, and it will also be their first ever win at a men's World Cup.
7: You can say it's the biggest game for the men's national team. The women's team has actually won stuff. They are accomplished. So for the men's team, it's the biggest game right now. And then as they prepare for Switzerland, you know, that's going to be the biggest game. So it's a day by day and match by match to see how that kind of moves forward as the tournament progresses.
6: Well, I actually asked Jesse Marsh a question. So let's hear what he had to say, because I put to him that the team may well be playing in a game where they will potentially qualify for the knockouts.
9: Well, I mean, look, one of the things about the scenario right now in the group is even with a win, it's still in balance, right? In the balance. So I think our challenge right now is to really stay in the moment. And I know that sounds cliche, and I don't want to make random cliches here. I heard enough of those in England since you're from the BBC. I heard a lot of those about football, like non-negotiables. But we are very respectful of Qatar. They have talent, and they have, and now if you add really that they have discipline and focus and confidence, this sets up to be a very difficult match for us. So we're very, we respect them, and I think that they're a good team. They obviously have a great coach. And so, you know, in all ways, we are expecting their best, and we're going to make sure that we're going to be at our best as well.
6: So he was quite strong in terms of, he said that, you know, there is, he wasn't trying to think about the pressure of this game and what it will mean for the country. But do you think that if they are to qualify for the knockout rounds, this will propel? Because you talked about people not recognizing Alphonso Davies when he's walking in the street. Do you think if they can get out of this group and get to the knockout phase, then the prospect of football will become a bigger deal in this country?
7: It's certainly possible. I already think it's becoming a bigger deal. We have 3 MLS teams. We have players for Canada, men's and women's, playing all over the globe. So it's really taking off. I don't know that it'll ever be on par with ice hockey in this country, but with more wins and more success, there's more awareness and more knowledge. So winning helps that, and we'll see how they get on in this tournament.
6: You asked him a really interesting question about the atmosphere here and what the pitch was looking like, and he came up with a pretty interesting response.
9: The roof is closed. It should be totally full. I know this is a football town, Vancouver. I've seen it many times before, and we expect this place to be rocking, man. I mean, red everywhere, rocking, supporting these guys, supporting their players, their team, their country. Like, these guys will be ready to perform, and we want to make sure that Qatar feels not just the team, but the crowd. So show up, be loud, use the echo in the stadium, and make sure that we have a 12th man in this stadium.
6: So a bit of a rallying cry from Jesse Marsh. What do you think the atmosphere will be like here on Thursday?
7: I think it will be absolutely electric. It'll be insane. The Australia-Turkey match was on another level, and so having Canada here for the first in Vancouver, having the Voyagers march to the match and seeing what they're going to do, it's going to be a sea of red. It's going to be fantastic. It's going to blow the first match in Toronto out of the water. The fans are going to be buzzing. The players will be excited. I just hope that they're not too nervous and they don't get a little bit jittery.
6: Do you think they can get the win?
7: Defo.
6: Harjeet, really, really appreciate you for taking the time to speak to me. It's going to be a great game. I absolutely cannot wait.
1: And Isaac, it really does sound as if World Cup fever has hit Vancouver, perhaps the whole of Canada.
6: Yeah, I think this city is going to turn red tomorrow, or on Thursday, I should say, because
10: there is a massive parade that is planned. I imagine that the whole stadium, all the people that are going to BC Place, even people who aren't going to watch the game, will be turning up to support the team. They did it in Toronto. There should be about 54,000 fans inside BC Place, and I imagine the stadium, as you heard from the coach there, Jesse Marsh, will be incredibly loud. It's got a roof on that stadium, so the noise, like, I can't wait to hear what that sounds like, James. Yeah, so football fever definitely is fair to say has hit Vancouver.
2: Hi, Isaac. I understand you also have an update on the mum of Cape Verde's goalkeeper and her efforts to try and get to the US.
10: Yes, so Cape Verde's goalkeeper, Vozinha, he had the superstar performance against Spain, where he made a number of saves to keep that game 0-0, their opening game of a World Cup. And after, he spoke about how he wanted his mum to be at the World Cup, but she was unable to travel. Well, it turns out that Anna Ivora has left her hometown in Cape Verde and is on her way to the United States. We think that she will be there ahead of Sunday's match against Uruguay in Miami. But it's such a fantastic story. You know, we saw Vozinha in tears after the game and how he said he wanted his mum to see, you know, the greatest moment of his career. And hopefully she is going to see that, and they're going to be reunited on Sunday. But that will be an incredible, incredible story.
2: Yes.
10: for Cape Verde. And can they continue this journey, eh?
2: And Isaac, we all know that James is a massive, massive Arsenal fan. I couldn't make this up, actually. So we had this text in from a listener who didn't give their name, I have to say, saying this time around, okay, I want England to win the World Cup because of those Arsenal players. We, of course, know they're fans all over the world.
1: Are you basically accusing James me of sending that text?
10: Definitely
1: that?
10: James definitely sent that message, 100%. I have no doubt about it. Someone was actually saying that the England team has become Arsenal FC because I think one of the goals they scored was from a corner. So set piece country rather than set piece FC.
1: Hey, listen, if it works, right, stick with it. If Arsenal win, maybe
10: it ain't
1: England
10: broke,
1: win as well,
10: fix it. Exactly. You know, it's a long wait for both of them, Arsenal, and maybe a long wait for England is over.
1: Yeah, we'll see.
2: Isaac, thank you so much. That was Newsday's Isaac Fanning live in Vancouver. You've been listening to James Copnor and I on Newsday. Thank you very much for joining us. James will be back tomorrow with Anne and Isaac.
1: Bye-bye.
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16: From Barack Obama to Yasser Arafat, Norma Percy has spent decades convincing world leaders to talk to her for her award-winning films. She joins us to discuss her latest film about Brexit.
17: Also on the show, we're looking at the trend of citizen journalists and so-called auditors attending protests. They get the type of video that traditional journalists don't. But is that about to change? Because a judge has cited the usefulness of their footage when jailing 13 men for a recent riot.
16: And as the BBC announced cuts, we'll hear from the head of BBC News for the reasons why. That's on The Media Show on the BBC World Service after the news.
18: Live from NPR News, I'm Giles Snyder. The terms of the ceasefire between the U.S. and Iran are now public. Senior Trump administration officials briefed reporters on the deal for the first time Wednesday, and President Trump said he signed it at the Palace of Versailles following the conclusion of the G7 summit in France. President Trump's decision to delay the confirmation process for his own nominee to lead the nation's intelligence agencies is fueling tension with Senate Republicans. Jay Clayton had been expected on Capitol Hill Wednesday, but the hearing was postponed. NPR's Eric McDaniel says Trump is making demands that are not achievable.
19: So there's an unbridgeable divide between the things the president wants and the things Congress is able to deliver. In an overnight Truth Social post, Trump made two demands. First, he wants the Senate to pass his election security bill. This is the Save America Act. Second, the president wants to see Clayton's replacement confirmed for his current federal prosecutor job before he allows Clayton to start the confirmation process.
18: Trump nominated Clayton less than a week ago after a political backlash over his choice of Federal Housing Finance Agency Director Bill Pulte to temporarily lead the nation's 18 intelligence agencies. Trump says Pulte will remain in the acting role. Faced with the highest inflation in more than 3 years, the Federal Reserve Wednesday held its benchmark interest rate steady. NPR's Scott Horsley reports a rate increase could probably be policymakers' next move.
20: President Trump is hoping that the new Fed chairman will oversee lower interest rates, but with a wartime spike in energy prices pushing inflation in the wrong direction, lower rates will have to wait. Updated forecasts from Fed policymakers show they no longer expect to cut their benchmark rate by a quarter percentage point this year, as they did in March. Instead, the average committee member is now projecting a quarter point rate increase. Consumer prices in May were up 4.2% from a year ago. That's the biggest annual increase since 2023. While gas prices have come down in recent weeks, they're still about a dollar a gallon higher than when the U.S. launched its war with Iran. Scott Horsley, NPR News, Washington.
18: Eastern Washington State, authorities there say a fast-moving wildfire burning homes outside Spokane. NPR's Kirk Sigler reports.
21: The State Department of Natural Resources says the upriver fire ignited about 1 mile east of the city limits of Spokane, a city built out into old-growth ponderosa pine forests that has long been a major concern for fire managers. There has been some rain in the Northwest in recent weeks, but not enough to chip away at a major moisture deficit after one of the driest and warmest winters on record. The National Interagency Fire Center in neighboring Idaho says this and other wildfires have already burned more than 2.5 million acres across the country this year, well ahead of the 10-year average. In Spokane, firefighters are hoping to take advantage of calmer winds, but unseasonably hot and dry weather is forecast through the weekend. Kirk Sigler, NPR News, Boise.
18: This is NPR News. The first named storm of the Atlantic season is losing steam. The latest advisory from the National Hurricane Center says Tropical Storm Arthur has degenerated into a low-pressure area along the upper Texas coast. Forecasters, however, are still warning of dangerous amounts of rain. About half of all U.S. adults are using AI chatbots now, according to a new poll from the Pew Research Center. The poll also shows growing concern among Americans about artificial intelligence. Here's NPR's John Ruich reporting.
22: According to the poll, 49% of U.S. adults report using AI chatbots, up from about a third 2 years ago. OpenAI's ChatGPT is dominant. Google's Gemini is in second. While uptake of AI chatbots has been swift, with a growing number of Americans saying they're more likely to help rather than hurt productivity, the poll shows that worries about AI are on the rise. About two-thirds of Americans think AI is moving too fast, and 40% think it'll be bad for society over the next 20 years, while only 16% think it will be good. There's skepticism on the regulation front, too. A majority have little or no confidence that the U.S. government will regulate AI effectively or that U.S. companies will develop it responsibly. John Ruich, NPR News.
18: The initial ceasefire deal between the U.S. and Iran spurred some Asian stock benchmarks to notch record highs. Japan's Nikkei share average hit an intraday record for a fourth straight session, topping 71,000. South Korea's benchmark and stocks in Taiwan also rose to record territory. This is NPR.
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17: Welcome to The Explanation from the BBC World Service. 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
16: This week on The Media Show, we're joined by a legend of documentary films, Norma Percy.
17: From presidents to prime ministers, her stock in trade has been to persuade the biggest names to give an interview. She'll tell us about her latest film.
16: And we're looking at citizen journalists covering protests and where the boundary is between activism and journalism.
17: As we've heard on The Media Show before, the BBC has to save a lot of money, £500 million. And this week it has started to detail where some of the cuts to programmes will fall.
16: Some well-known radio programmes are being axed, including The World Tonight on Radio 4, and Breakfast TV will no longer have a Sunday show. In total, 550 roles are being closed by the end of this financial year, with many more to come.
17: To go further into the details on what impact this will have on BBC programmes you might know, we spoke to Jonathan Munro, the interim CEO of BBC News.
0: Everybody knew, I think, that we had difficult decisions amounting to about 10% of the BBC's overall budget. That's caused by a number of factors. There's less money coming in from the licence fee than there used to be. It's more difficult for the BBC to raise commercial money outside the UK. That market is very, very tough right now. And there's quite a lot of inflation in the industry. So 10% is the ballpark of what the corporation needs to take out of its costs. And each division of the BBC, News being one of them, is taking about 10% out of its own overheads. We've announced some of that today, about half of that saving today, and there's more to come.
16: Jonathan, aren't there some risks here that come with the cuts? On The Media Show, we've covered a number of controversies relating to the BBC. We have the Trump Panorama edit, the Gaza documentary, the Bob Villain Glastonbury controversy. Don't you think by losing this number of roles, you push the risks of another era up?
0: Well, I'll make 2 points on that, Ros. First of all, I'm not aware of any evidence that any of the errors that you've suggested, certainly not in News and Current Affairs, have been the result of any sort of slimming down of staffing or expertise. Where we make mistakes, we should deal with those extremely seriously, and that's the right and proper course of action. Obviously, on the Trump one, there's a legal action going on, so I don't want to get too deep into that for reasons that you'll all know about. But secondly, the efficiency, making people do more, is not the solution to all of our financial dilemmas. That's why we're taking some programmes out of our system, so that we're not stretching our teams to the point where they are too thin.
16: That you don't accept that, for example, the former Newsnight diplomatic editor Mark Urban has talked about the risks of timidity because of cuts. With stretched teams, they don't want to push things as far as they might.
0: You know, there have been discussions about timidity and other sort of descriptors of our journalism for years, and I just don't recognise them. You know, we just landed a panorama on the Russian connection with the arson attack on Keir Starmer's home in North London. No one else was doing that. We just landed a whole series on the real state of our high streets in England. No one else is doing that. We've just been in Afghanistan looking at the plight of girls who are deprived of an education, which I think is one of the most outrageous policies of any regime anywhere in the world. No one else is doing that. We're going to continue to do that. And those stories and many more are going to show up on our programmes and on our websites and all of the output of the BBC in the future, just as they have in the past.
16: You were mentioning the lawsuit from Donald Trump. It's the president is seeking millions of dollars in compensation for that edit. You were involved in overseeing BBC News' response to those initial concerns raised about the edit internally. Given that the BBC now accepts it was misleading, do you regret that BBC News initially defended it internally and potentially contributed to the situation it's in now?
0: Well, because of that lawsuit, I'm going to be a little bit careful what I say here for reasons I know you'll understand, but the position of the BBC is pretty straightforward and we've been very public about it. We've apologised to the White House for the actual edit, but we're defending the defamation case. That's the state of play. The ball is in the court now of the American judicial system. It wouldn't be right for me to give a commentary about issues that they're considering.
17: Jonathan, we were talking earlier about the pivot to digital, which we're seeing across the board. Matt Britton, our new Director General, said today we'll review our broadcast TV channels and radio network portfolio as audiences move online. What does being more digital mean in practice for news? How do you want journalists to work differently? What do you want them to offer audiences?
0: Well, the good news is we're doing a lot of this already. So this is an evolution, not a revolution. So when we do big investigation stories or exclusives, we usually make those available first thing in the morning on digital platforms, at, for example, 6 a.m. on the iPlayer for most editions of Panorama. Not every single programme. There are sometimes issues with the editorial content that need resolving on the day of transmission. So we can't always do that. But we do make it available as quickly as we can. And they do extremely well for audiences there. It means that when we're doing a big investigation like the one I mentioned earlier on the state of our high streets, when you get to the weekend, there's a long read on the website with all of the journalism pulled together in one extensive analytical report by our correspondents. So we're doing a lot of that already.
17: Does it also mean, for example, I don't know, that we could learn from creators and have reporters who can deploy alone without expensive kit or crew?
0: Well, we're already moving into a different area, of course, with a new arrangement with YouTube. So YouTube is a massive platform for audiences. It's the biggest platform in the world. And until recently, we've not had a significant relationship with YouTube where we're surfacing BBC journalism on that platform. That means we're not meeting those audiences where they are. We're expecting them to come to us. Well, some of them will come to us, but not all. And our job is to put impartial and fair journalism into the public domain, in the public interest. And if we do that through a platform like YouTube, that's an advantage in reaching those audiences.
16: Norma Percy has spent years getting to the heart of some of the biggest moments in recent history, and her documentaries have been celebrated for talking directly to the people who made the decisions.
17: Her films have featured interviews with Barack Obama, to Yasser Arafat in the Middle East, and Slobodan Milosevic in former Yugoslavia, produced with her longtime documentary collaborator, Brian Lapping.
16: Well, Norma Percy joined us in the studio, and before we hear that interview, let's play you a clip from her latest film, Brexit, A Very British Civil War, which features many of the key players in that story.
3: I got the impression very, very early that the people that ran Vote Leave, they didn't really want to win.
4: It was nothing to do with the EU, Britain's place in the world. It was Game of Thrones. That's what Boris Johnson was playing, and you could see the Iron Throne right there, about to be vacated.
5: I don't think at that point he really believed in it. He believed it was going to lose.
8: Watch out, team, watch out.
24: Everybody says, I did this in order to be PM. I would have become Prime Minister anyway.
17: Well, we talked to Norma Percy earlier about Boris Johnson and all sorts. It is worth saying before the cuts at the BBC were announced. And I asked her what she was looking for when making this film, given all the reflections on Brexit that we've already heard.
25: If you go to all the key players and ask them what happened, what you first find the key meeting, what did you say in it, what did your big opponents say in response, and you put all the accounts together, you get a truly multi-sided account, which is the best you can do. And nobody's ever done anything like that before.
17: And you did, of course, get many of the key players. There was a notable absence in Dominic Cumming.
25: Yeah.
17: What went on there?
25: Well, it wasn't for want of trying. I mean, I always say anybody who you really want says no at least three times. So the trick is, I'm sure all good journalists know this, is you don't keep asking, but you go to somebody they know who they trust and who also trusts you, and you get them to speak for them. Well, boy, did we do that. I mean, we went to Michael Gove, who they worked together in the past, and they tried. And I write the letters. My director, Max Stern, makes the phone calls. And Max found his phone number and tried calling him. His first response was, "I'm on top of a mountain. I mean, I'll fall off if I talk to you." Which, that sounded promising, maybe when he came down, but no.
17: Do you know why he said no?
25: Well, one of the times he said that everybody tells lies except for him, and therefore he doesn't want to do it. But really, when it comes down to it, more fool him. I mean, nobody speaks as well for your case as you. Why would you rather have your opponent describe what you said and did rather than do it yourself? So there we are.
2: Norma, you're describing how you've approached this film about Brexit, but I sense really what you're describing is a broader philosophy of television journalism. Can you remember thinking, this is how I want to do my work?
25: Yeah, well, we were hired by Granada to find new ways of getting inside top political decision-making. And for 10 years, really, Brian Lapping and I went around trying to find new forms of decision-making and putting them by recreating. We made a mock parliamentary debate and a mock select committee. We used real people to talk about imaginary things and false people to talk about real things. But we realized that in order to get people to believe, you have to go to the person themselves. So Brian had been Commonwealth correspondent, and his dream was to make a series called End of Empire, which told how Britain left its main colonies. And he finally was commissioned 14 programmes about how Britain left. And that was something that took us probably 3 years for Granada. Well, it was the ideal subject. We didn't know until we'd tried other things how ideal it was. In each case, the programme ended with the British flag coming down, which meant that the terrorists had became police chiefs and presidents, and the British rulers, well, retired to tell stories to their grandchildren. And you could get both sides and cut them together. We got, for example, the governor of Cyprus, who had a terrorist put his butler put a bomb in his bed, and lo and behold, we got him. He was the police chief of Nicosia to tell the story of how he did it. So, I mean, it worked. And once you got that, you wanted more.
6: And you've made films about Yugoslavia, about Israel, all sorts of places, not just the UK, obviously. Who do you think was the most compelling figure you've ever interviewed?
25: I always talk about Bill Clinton, who just got it.
6: And got what?
25: Got what it is. It's telling it like a story. I mean, we started in Granada, every office had a portrait of P.T. Barnum, the circus man. And that was to remind these serious broadcasters who are getting the license renewed that really what you have to do is entertain your viewer. Because, I mean, it's after dinner in their living room and they don't want a lecture. So you have to tell them a good story and they'll learn these things by osmosis. So it's the storytelling technique, and the strangest people have it. And a good memory or a willingness to go back and check. I mean, we send very, you know, BBC doesn't send questions in advance. We wouldn't do such a thing. But we send a detailed chronology of the events we want them to talk about in advance so they can go and look things up and know the details. So by the time we're interviewing them, they no surprises, they know what we're after, and there's no finger-pointing. I mean, we try and produce neutral evidence and let the finger-pointing appear in the minds of the viewers themselves. There's a process that I call beauty is in the eye of the beholder, that people come to hearing things with their preconceptions, and whether someone is effective or makes a fool of themselves is often in your own mind.
2: That's Norma Percy. Her new documentary on Brexit is on BBC iPlayer now, as are some of her other documentaries, including Putin versus the West, Endgame in Ireland, and Castro versus the World.
17: This is The Media Show with Roz Atkins and me, Katie Razzle.
2: Thank you for joining us on the BBC World Service.
17: Last week in the UK, 13 men were jailed for violent disorder during protests in the city of Southampton, which related to the murder of Henry Novak. Henry was the 18-year-old student who, as he lay dying, had been handcuffed by police after his killer lied to them that he had been the victim of a racist attack. It's a case that has received global coverage.
2: The judge noted at the sentencing of those protesters, it's something of an irony that so many of these offenders have been caught and prosecuted because people in the crowd were filming what was going on, which they may not have envisaged at the time. Well, let's play you a clip filmed by one of the YouTubers present at the protest.
1: Someone's chucking a bin. He's got a bin. Wheelie bin is on his head. He's again throwing left, right and centre. He's got a bin.
2: Well, the man throwing that wheelie bin received a 2.5-year sentence. The voice you heard narrating events was Wesley Winter, who's with us in the Media Show studio now. Wesley, welcome back to the Media Show.
7: Over me.
2: When did you decide to head to Southampton to film?
7: It was actually the morning after actually seeing the footage. Obviously, I think the whole country saw the police body cam that was released the previous evening. But in the morning, I heard that protests were going to take place. It was a flash protest. So I thought it was such an important story and people needed to know what has happened.
2: And when you were there, were you aware that you were far from the only YouTuber or content creator who was filming and trying to capture it all?
7: Yeah, well, there wasn't actually that many people there to begin with, but it did seem to escalate into something much bigger with many people filming towards the end, which is what made the headlines. It was the chaos that kind of erupted towards the end of the protest. But at the beginning, it was a very calm kind of memorial for Henry.
2: And what's your relationship with the protesters? Do you know some of them? Do they recognise you?
7: I don't really have any affiliation to protesters in general because you go up and down the country. It can be up north, it can be in the south, so I don't really know anyone that's there. Obviously, I will recognise a few faces in terms of people who film because they do have a similar career to me.
2: And we heard the wheelie bin being thrown and you narrating that, and that has led to a conviction. Were you aware that was a possibility when you were filming it?
7: But when I'm there, I'm just there to document what happens on the grounds. It's not, you know, I don't try to fabricate anything. Obviously, people that are there have responsibility in themselves to act accordingly. But
2: have you received any hostility because of the fact your video led to a conviction?
7: No, I'm not even sure if my video in particular was the one that got played out in court. I know there were some references to other videos that were played out at the time in the court case. I'm not sure if mine specifically was mentioned in the court case. However, that isn't my main priority, is like to somehow facilitate the police in these situations.
2: Well, Wesley, stay with us because we've got someone else to talk to you about this.
17: Yeah, we're going to talk to Siddharth Venkatramakrishnan, analyst at the Institute for Strategic Dialogue, which is a think tank. Welcome, Siddharth, to the Media Show. You've been studying the emergence of YouTubers and citizen journalists, so-called auditors, at protests in the UK. What did you make of the events in Southampton?
8: First of all, thank you so much for having me. And I was going to say, it's funny, I saw Wesley, I think, briefly on someone else's stream there. There were a few different videos going on there. I think, really, this is not that surprising in terms of a growth of citizen journalists or auditors, and I think people use different titles for themselves. But we've really seen an emergence over the last couple of years of people whose primary focus is on attending events and protests, and obviously this is not inherently negative at all. But I think we've seen groups of people who go out primarily to instigate clashes with, say, security staff at hotels or other venues housing migrants or attending the front lines of protests or rallies, and also people have really jumped in looking for clout. And I think on that point of people, of the video being shown to the court, I think that probably falls under the last category.
17: I mean, I had heard the term citizen journalists a lot, but auditors is a little newer to me. Just define the two, if you would, and is there a difference?
8: I think they certainly overlap. Auditors generally have focused more on the idea of hotel audits, so auditing people at asylum seeker hotels, but more broadly in terms of auditing the police or policing. This links into a lot of discussions around so-called two-tier policing. I think citizen journalist as a title is probably more widely used and more widely adopted and has less of a specific political ring to it. But you've seen a wide group of people. I think Tommy Robinson calls himself a citizen journalist, for example.
17: And we were talking with Wesley earlier about those, you know, convictions for protesters. Do you think what's happened will change the access that auditors or citizen journalists, as they call themselves, get and how they behave? Because
9: One activist in particular who's been singled out online, called Young Bob, describes himself on X as a Christian, pro-life, re-migration activist. And he subsequently posted, "I'll put my hands up and say that I was wrong in the way I covered Southampton, and I definitely needed to be more cautious in how I reported on events. Knowing what I know now, I would have approached the situation completely differently. Going forward, I will either blur faces of patriots or attend protests without filming at all." And there are various comments underneath his post criticising his actions and blaming him for arrests.
8: I suspect that a lot of people looking to you who have been previously respected within protest movements or seen as attending, putting in the hours, as it were, in terms of attending other protests and not getting other people arrested. I suspect Young Bob having a specific political ideology explicit in his biography doesn't help his case, and probably puts him more

0: Strait of Hormuz. And when it closed, you may recall, one-fifth of the world's oil stopped moving. The world immediately felt it. So how quickly can everything go back to normal? That's on today's episode of Business Daily. I'm Michelle Fleury in New York.
1: I'm Rahul Tandon here in the UK. Normally, I would have William Bain sat next to me, but Michelle, he's deserted. He's gone off to watch some cricket instead, which I think is a bit rude of him.
0: I thought you were going to say he'd hot-footed it to Mexico or something to watch one of the host countries in the World Cup.
1: No. He's gone to watch the cricket, but I think we've got a better replacer. We've got someone who's even better than him, have we?
0: Yes, we have a very special guest. The BBC's economic editor, Faisal Islam, is with us. Welcome to the show.
2: Hi, Michelle. Hi, Roel.
0: Let's get to the Strait of Hormuz. Where is it? What's going on, Faisal?
2: Well, I mean, how can anyone not know what it is now? That it may have been forgiven about 3 or 4 months ago, but, you know, clearly it is the small 21-mile body of the narrowest point, essentially, between the southern coast of Iran and the north coast of essentially a part of Oman. And it's the narrowest point, obviously, controlling entry into and out of, critically, the Persian Gulf. It has been and still remains, although not quite just now, the main artery for not just energy, but the economy, and not just oil, these days increasingly gas, which gets pumped and drilled and taken out of the ground, however it gets taken out of the ground, and then put on ships. If it's gas, it gets frozen, and then shipped en masse, non-stop, 365 days a year, out of the Gulf and onto world markets, until, of course, what occurred roughly 3 months ago.
1: Yeah, and there's a lot of it, isn't it? If we go back to 2025, there were 20 million barrels of oil and oil products that were passing through the Straits of Hormuz. We've got 20% of the world's LNG that goes through there. And a lot of it particularly goes to those big countries like China and India and Asia. And they've really, really struggled since this has been closed, which was around the 28th of February.
2: And so you have this twin impact that has hit the world economy hard, which is the physical supply of oil, gas, and then a whole load of other things as well, which we'll get on to. But then also the price impact, the anticipation that this will last for some time to come, and therefore that has sort of yanked up prices in such a way that the kind of ripple effect from the Gulf and from the Strait of Hormuz has been felt instantly in the gas stations, the petrol stations, on people's bills all around the world.
0: Yeah, and that impact, I think, is worth pointing out, as you say, leading to kind of estimates from the UN that 32 million people could be plunged into poverty. Look, Rule, this has got me thinking in many ways. I know you like to talk about films. You know, here on Power Players, we talk a lot about the main actors. In this particular case, that would be the politicians, the presidents, the state leaders. But it's the background cast, you know, the anonymous fleets, the crews, the logistics, the unseen supply chains here that are really the sort of central piece of this week's story, right? It's the invisible stuff which you don't notice until essentially it goes wrong.
1: Yeah, I think that is the case as well. And also, I suppose we have, and I've been talking to a lot of people on our programmes here on the World Service, you know, shipping companies, people involved inside the industry, and it seems like good news, doesn't it? Hey, we, you know, the straits are open again, the world goes back to normal. But the word that's being used with me all the time, and I'd be interested to hear what Faisal's got to say about this, is uncertainty. You know, I was speaking to the big German container company, Hapag-Lloyd. They were saying, yes, look, this is good news, but we're not sure when we're going to be going through the Strait of Hormuz again. And there's lots of guarantees, there's lots of things that shipping companies need, and they need to start moving, don't they, if we want to get the global economy or parts of it moving again.
2: Well, there's a couple of ways to look at this. So I think the path we're on right now is definitively less bad than people had feared even a couple of weeks ago. Set against that, this is good news. Now, that doesn't mean that it's going to, the hopeful narrative in the markets is going to come to pass. But you can see this sort of pathway now, and it has implications, obviously, for the oil price and the gas price and petrol prices and domestic energy prices, but also inflation. All of these things have started to

0: move in the right direction, and therefore you get this kind of self-fulfilling prophecy. The better news is yielding better news. But you're absolutely right that at the heart of this is a highly unpredictable geopolitical fight, the like of which we haven't really seen before. And so that hope is fragile.
1: Yeah, I mean, as you say, Faisal, we're moving in the right direction, but Donald Trump likes to keep all options open. Have a listen to him speaking about the deal this week.
2: The only thing that really matters to me is Iran will never have a nuclear weapon. And it says it loud and clear. They're not going to develop it. They're not going to buy it. And they're not going to do anything with it. And if they do, they suffer unbelievable consequences.
1: So let's take the optimistic view, right? And that this Friday, we see a deal, it gets signed, the clock strikes midnight. Somewhere on the Gulf, imagine you're standing on the bridge of a supertanker, you know, the length of three football fields, your cargo is worth hundreds of millions of dollars. Someone hands you a press release. It says, good news, the strait is open. Do either of you set sail, or do you look and think to yourself, I don't trust this yet, Faisal?
0: You don't quite trust that piece of paper, I think, is the reality. And indeed, even before the strait at the beginning of this conflict had been formally closed, it sort of closed itself. What do I mean by that? The fear from insurance companies was that so profound that the insurance rates shot up so high that they physically couldn't move. So if you like, the insurance companies sort of became a kind of financial and then almost physical block on the movement of these giant carriers. So they'd also want to wait on the terms and conditions, as it were. You know, clearly there's a little bit of uncertainty around that. We're told by the White House that there's no tolls or anything like that. But clearly the Iranians, possibly, and the Omanis think that there's some degree of something going on there. Let's see what the detail of that is. So you've got the insurance, and then you've just got the physical, logistical effort, well, to turn the tanker around, as it were, and there's 118, I think, fully laden tankers. There's empty tankers in there. There's hundreds of other ships, up to 800 ships in there. Then you have to sequence the shipping through this narrow strait. And then there's the critical issue, which is a sort of military issue. And it's a bit of a sort of Schrodinger's cat here, which is, what about the Iranian mines?
1: Yeah, I mean, we're going to talk about the mines a bit later, but I want to pick up on, you know, you talked about paperwork there, legal questions, giant traffic jams. I mean, Raoul, I know you've been speaking to a lot of people this week. What are you hearing? You know, what sense are we hearing from the industry itself, from shippers?
3: I think it's interesting, and I think Faisal will agree with this, in that there was a positivity. You know, this has been a really difficult time, and here we have some semblance of a move forward, but there are caution, and Faisal just listed them there. There are so many challenges ahead. There are so many different questions ahead. I mean, insurance is such a big one, isn't it? Because if insurance levels don't come down quickly enough, is it viable, as Faisal said, to move your ship through there? And what is going to cause that to come down? Are we going to need to see ships being escorted through? I've been speaking to Jacob Larson. He's Chief Safety and Security Officer at BIMCO, the world's largest membership organisation for shipping. This is what he's been telling me.
4: They really hope that this time it will actually materialise and that the deal will come through. But they're also a bit sceptical because they have seen now for a number of times these unilateral and overly optimistic announcements from Trump.
1: So, you know, scepticism, unsurprisingly, there about how seriously we should take this. You know, it's fascinating. You've got hundreds of ships still stuck there, seafarers aboard. You know, it's hard to imagine what life has been like for some of them trapped in the Gulf, waiting to find out what happens next.
0: There's been a trickle through of ships, actually, as the peace moves have started. So, you know, they've been sort of testing. Some ships have been testing the you know, just exactly what's going on in the strait. And the price of oil and gas, but oil mainly, has adjusted, getting not far off where it was in early March now.
1: But at the same time, I mean, as we've established, the shipping lane may be open, but the ships, broadly speaking, you know, at traffic levels we were used to seeing before this crisis, aren't using this shipping lane. So, diplomacy aside, it was something you touched on earlier, there is also still this question about safety and about what's in the seabed, the mines.
0: Yes, but I think you could make a reasoned judgment now that flows will start to increase to something below half by the end of the year. And maybe they'll only ever get up to 70% by next year. But that's the sort of calculation that is now occurring. And it isn't just that. This has changed the reality in the Gulf, Michelle. You know, you now have the Emiratis talking and possibly already starting to bypass that the strait. And they are going. They already have a smaller pipeline. I understand that they're going to be building a whole load of other pipelines.
1: So you think if there is that flexibility, then reduced traffic, sea mines, not such a big deal?
0: Well, you mentioned sea mines, and I think there's a fascinating question about the sea mine issue. And I raise this because I was hosted by the British Navy in the maritime trade operations in Portsmouth last month. And it was very interesting. I repeatedly asked about whether they knew where the mines were. And I got the impression that no one really knew exactly how many mines there were, and indeed if there were any mines.
3: Well, and with the Iranians, though, won't they? They will know, and they will be the ones, if this is going to work, who will have to eventually answer that question and point the minesweepers to where they are. Otherwise, we're talking about this, you know, we start very positively. We talk about the shipping companies saying, look, we're happy, things seem to be progressing. But is the real danger here that we don't progress as quickly as we think we're going to progress here?
0: You know, I guess the assumption of the markets is that the Iranians have enough interest in the weakening of the sanctions regime against them and the ability and the desire and the need to rebuild after the damage done from the bombing from Iran and the US. It will be a slow process, but I think markets have factored in that this is going to be gradual. It literally will be turning tankers around, and that is slow.
1: So markets looking forward to what they see as the eventual full reopening, but hold your horses, it's going to take time. You're listening to Business Daily from the BBC World Service. So we've been looking at when reopening means recovered. And the key reason all of this matters in terms of getting ships moving again is to get the global economy moving again. And that's really at the nub of this, isn't it, Faisal, that it's been so hard?
0: Oh, absolutely. It's been hard, as we've said, for oil and gas and the immediate knock-on impact and transmission of the shock via prices. It isn't just that, of course. There were great fears about other industries, about smaller industries that are all connected to gas and oil. We can have a little competition here. We're trying to list the various niche chemicals, whether it's naphtha or helium, which is kind of used in chips, or whether it's urea.
1: MRIs.
0: Or urea in fertilizer, of course, critically. And this is an interesting one because the timing here, I think, is very beneficial. As I had been told, the real concern was that fertilizer prices and availability would be deeply problematic for the Southern Hemisphere major sowing season in the big kind of soya wheat crops, you know, over the next 3 or 4 months. And they buy their fertilizer kind of in the next 4-6 weeks.
1: Rahul, I'm curious to sort of, you always talk to people around the world in terms of what you're hearing. I mean, I was hearing from Thailand, rice crops not being planted. You know, what have you been hearing from other people you've been speaking
3: to? Well, you know, I've spent a lot of time over the last few weeks talking to people in India because, as Faisal said, Asia's badly affected, and particularly in India, cooking gas is such an important product that comes from the Middle East and from the Gulf region. And I'll give you one example with a factory owner that I spoke to. He had to shut his factory down. It's got nothing to do with cooking gas. But his workers came to him and said, look, we can't afford cooking gas at the moment, so you need to buy us cooking gas. It was so expensive on the black market, which is how it operates in those parts of India, he couldn't afford to do it. They said, we're not coming to work. So his factory shut down because of that. And on the other hand, there are huge amounts of exports. We are moving into the key season for tea exports in India. And the biggest market for tea is Iran and the Middle East. So there are a lot of tea garden owners who are desperately waiting for the Strait of Hormuz to open up again so they can get those products moving. And they are perishable. So if they don't move soon, their products are becoming worthless. So wherever you go across South Asia or other parts of Asia, speak to many businesses there, you will hear similar stories. Restaurants that have been shut down in many parts as well because they just cannot afford the prices as they began to creep up. So all those challenges that Faisal has so eloquently told us today about why the Strait may not open are not good news for millions and millions of businesses across Asia who are desperate for this to get going again.
1: Well, and I was riding the bus to work the other day chatting to one of my neighbours and they were hoping to book a trip, a flight to Asia. And as we know, airlines have been hugely affected by all of this. They were sort of delaying their purchase till the last possible minute in hopes that it will come down.
3: And no. I'm flying to India in 2 weeks. Book it as soon as you can. They keep going on. I wonder, though, because the global economy's had so many shocks recently, you know, we go back to the pandemic, we go back to the war in Ukraine. You know, Lord Brown, former head of BP, said to me this was the biggest ever disruption he had seen in the global oil supply because there are so many of them. Now, like when we have a shock on the body, does it just take longer and longer to recover? And is that going to be one of the dangers here? We don't seem to be able to answer the question of when the Straits of Hormuz might be fully operational again because there are so many bits of it that need to be answered. And while it takes longer and longer, I suppose the shock gets bigger and bigger in some ways, in spite of the resilience.
0: Yes, there is this sort of fear that the Gulf won't turn around and there'll be some other geopolitical strife that reemerges, which I think is realistic, and you definitely factor it in. But then you also have this possibility that there'll be a glut of oil next year. There's a possibility that oil could go back up to $120 a barrel, $150 a barrel. But I think there's also a possibility that oil could be at $50 a barrel next year. And so how do you price that? It's very, very difficult. That's the uncertainty you talk about.
1: Well, I want to thank you both for some elegant tangoing. We will be tracking this story closely over the coming weeks as the situation on the water develops. But for now, from Raoul, Faisal and me, Michelle, thank you so much for listening to Business Daily from the BBC World Service.
5: BBC World Service, and this is Witness History with me, Rachel Naylor. I'm taking you back more than 50 years to the discovery of a skeleton that helped rewrite Australia's history. This is the controversial story of Mungo Man. I've been speaking to the scientist who found him. It's the 1970s and we're in the barren, remote Willandra Lakes region in New South Wales. But unlike the name suggests, there are no longer any lakes. They dried up 15,000 years ago. Geologist Dr. Jim Bowler from the Australian National University in Canberra is here to study ancient climate change.
6: I was puzzled by the extent of dunes all up and down across the country, but no desert, and the existence of dry basins that we called lakes, but no water. So I decided that my geology was going to try to unwrap the story of those ancient landscapes.
5: But that's not his only aim. 6 years earlier, in 1968, Jim had accidentally found some ancient human bones. They became known as Mungo Lady, as she was found next to Lake Mungo, and she was estimated to be around 40,000 years old, far older than any other human remains found in Australia. Jim is sure there must be more out there. On the 26th of February 1974, due to a rare storm, he takes shelter in a solitary sheep station more than 100 kilometres from the nearest town.
6: I was locked up in the shearer's quarters with the sheep. I was sitting there, but I had my notebooks. You couldn't work in the wet. So I waited, and then the sky cleared, the sun came out, and I thought, oh, I'm going to get out here. The rains, they sweep the surface, so they bring a new series of discoveries.
5: For that reason, Jim is feeling confident about the day ahead. So confident, he writes in his notebook,
6: I'm going out to data science, I might find something really interesting.
5: Wearing a safari hat, sunglasses and a leather jacket, Jim heads out on his motorbike to explore the dunes in the sun.
6: We're probably about to, by the middle of the day, I noticed a white bone appearing on the windblown sandy surface. Now, I thought, first case, it was a wombat. So I swept away just with my hands the tip of these bones, and below this round patch on the surface, there was clearly a human jawbone. And that immediately implied the probable presence of a body on the ground on which I was then standing. I got back quickly as possible to the nearest telephone, rang my colleagues in Canberra. And at this stage, they already knew that, well, Bowler had found a few things of interest before, so they came immediately this time with a team of people.
5: Here was the further proof of ancient human life that Jim had been hoping for. At 4:18 p.m., he writes in his trusty notebook, "Eureka, the next Mungo edition." Within 48 hours, his colleagues from the university, including archaeologist Dr. Alan Thorne, arrived to excavate the bones. Unlike Mungo Lady, here was a complete skeleton, and there was more.
6: Thorne said to me, "Watch this." He gave me a little pellet, and it was a pellet of iron oxide. And so immediately the penny dropped that this was not just iron oxide, it was ochre. And we could see a faint trace around the margins of the body, that there was a faint reddening. This trace continued down from the cranium down to the groin. This body had been anointed.
5: This was huge news. It showed that those who buried Mungo Man were more sophisticated than previously thought, as this BBC documentary from 1975 explains.
7: Red ochre in the grave can only signify that the ancient people of this lake believed in an afterlife and had created religious rituals at least as early as modern man in Europe. They have the earliest cremation in the world, which also indicates religion, and their pellets of ochre may make them the first artists.
6: So that all came together on that single day.
5: Not bad for a day that started with Jim stranded on a sheep farm in the rain. The skeleton, a hunter-gatherer with arthritis who died around the age of 50, was nicknamed Mungo Man. He was buried on his back with his hands crossed in his lap.
6: It took time to understand and appreciate the full significance of what we were seeing. The dating at that time, all we could say, was certainly well beyond 20,000.
5: Jim's colleagues went further and estimated that Mungo Man was older than that, maybe even 63,000 years old.
6: That received worldwide acknowledgement. This was a new history to Australia, and I was approached by the media in Melbourne, the Melbourne Age, and I was very sceptical about those dates because they did not fit the geology. So I said to the reporter, "Look, I don't believe those dates. And if you believe them, you believe in fairies at the bottom of the garden." And the media lady said, "Well, look, we'll quote you on that." No, you can't. I didn't say it. I'll say I never said it. So next day, the Melbourne Age came out. Bowler says the age of the Mungo Man is ridiculous.
5: Jim's instincts were right. Carbon dating later showed Mungo Man was about 42,000 years old, which still made him Australia's oldest known human skeleton. That's nearly 10 times older than the pyramids of Egypt. His remains were taken to the Australian National University to be studied, and in 1979, the area he was found in became a national park and a World Heritage Site in 1981. But Indigenous Australians viewed the excavation as a violation of their sacred traditions.
8: How did you feel about the bones being moved at the time?
6: Oh, that's come back to bite us. The reality was the bones were taken without permission. That's true. At that time, the Indigenous people from that area had been removed probably 50, 60 years earlier. So I didn't meet any in my work there for many years until after the appearance of the Mungo people, when Aboriginal people came and said, hey, wait a minute, this is our history, not yours.
5: Indigenous Australians from the region campaigned for Mungo Man to be returned to his ancestral home. In 2015, the Australian National University apologised for their original excavation. 2 years later, Mungo Man was returned to Mungo National Park. And in 2022, in accordance with the wishes of the Indigenous community, he was reburied in a secret location to protect his remains from desecration. Jim believes the fact it was undisclosed is a missed opportunity.
6: For me, it was a sad and unfortunate moment. A pilgrimage place where people could come and honour not just the bones, but the ancestral people. That never happened. Lake Mungo itself is a pilgrimage place for many people. They go there and they see the land and the amazing record of ancient people, but not the full story, not the spiritual dimension of the Mungo people. That's the story Australia still waits to digest.
5: Mungo Man is no longer regarded as Australia's oldest remains. In 2017, evidence was discovered to suggest that Aboriginal people have been in Australia for even longer, 65,000 years. But Jim's discoveries helped redefine our scientific understanding of early Australians.
6: It clearly was a moment of life-changing significance, both not to me, but also to Australian history. I have spent 50-odd years in the company with Mungo Man. He's here on my wall today behind me. I talk to him and he talks to me. I listen to him and he's asked me questions, Bowler, what have you done to my land? What have you done to my people? They become real questions to which we have to find answers. That is a dialogue that goes on between me and Mungo Man and will continue whether he's buried or not.
5: Dr. Jim Bowler, now 96, was speaking to me, Rachel Naylor, for Witness History.
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14: It's a powerful idea. A country that promises stability, opportunity, and certainty in uncertain times. But what if that means swapping Texas for Moscow? Or leaving London to start again in Nizhny Novgorod?
15: Russia feels very hopeful. Oh my gosh, as I said that, the sun came out.
16: 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I love this country.
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14: I'm Dan Hardoon, and for the BBC World Service, I've been following the Westerners chasing the Russian dream. 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
19: Live from NPR News in Washington, I'm Dave Mattingly. Defense Secretary Pete Hegseth says the U.S. is reviewing its military forces in Europe. Hegseth made the announcement today while speaking at NATO headquarters in Brussels, after criticizing allies he says have not done enough to provide for their own security. Hegseth also described as shameful European allies that denied U.S. forces access to their bases for American attacks against Iran. Those countries include France and Spain. A formal signing ceremony is being held in Geneva tomorrow on the deal to end the war between the U.S. and Iran. President Trump says he's signed the Memorandum of Understanding. Two researchers at MIT say they believe they've uncovered how a top-secret Russian missile actually flies. NPR's Jeff Brumfield says Moscow has fired that missile at Ukraine.
20: In October, Russia launched what it said was a nuclear-powered missile. The missile flew for almost 15 hours, far longer than a regular missile could. Jake Hecla is a researcher at MIT. He says nuclear-powered flight
21: is something that is possible, but wildly expensive and very dangerous.
20: Hecla and his colleague Scott Kemp analyzed the missile. They believe it's sucking air directly through its nuclear core and spewing radioactivity as it flies.
21: As a result, anyone living near is at enormous risk, potentially.
20: And the missile isn't all that useful, he says. Despite being nuclear-powered, it's relatively slow-moving and easy to shoot down. Jeff Brumfiel, NPR News.
19: The latest poll from NPR, PBS News, and Marist shows President Trump's approval ratings have fallen to record lows. One-third of Americans say they approve of Trump's handling of the U.S. economy. That's 3 points lower than President Biden's lowest rating during his 4 years. The poll shows 36% of Americans approve of Trump's overall job performance. The Senate postponed yesterday's confirmation hearing for President Trump's pick to be permanent director of national intelligence. NPR's Eric McDaniel reports.
2: President Trump has two demands on Senate Republicans. First, he'll hold back Jay Clayton, his permanent pick as director of national intelligence, until Clayton's replacement as a federal prosecutor gets confirmed by the Senate. That leaves the very controversial Bill Pulte in the job as acting DNI. Second, Trump says he'll block renewal of a key spy law until Senate Republicans pass his election security bill, the Save America Act. They've tried twice and failed twice because the election bill doesn't have enough support to become law. It's unusual for the president to block the confirmation of his own cabinet nominee and the surveillance tool the government says is responsible for 60% of the material in the president's daily intelligence briefing. Eric McDaniel, NPR News, Washington.
19: This is NPR News. Police in Ohio say they've arrested a second suspect linked to a shooting at a neighborhood street festival in Toledo. It left 12 people wounded. A 20-year-old man was taken into custody yesterday. The other suspect, also 20 years old, was arrested nearly a week earlier. The gunfire erupted on June 6th when large crowds were attending the Old West End Festival in Toledo's historic district. Police say the shooting occurred after a fight between rival groups escalated. Stocks on Wall Street ended lower yesterday after the Federal Reserve decided to leave U.S. interest rates unchanged. NPR's Scott Horsley says the Dow lost more than 500 points, or close to 1%.
4: The Federal Reserve held its benchmark interest rate steady, but updated forecasts suggest members of the Fed's rate-setting committee expect to raise rates by a quarter percentage point before the end of the year. The news comes as a wartime spike in energy prices has pushed inflation to its highest level in more than 3 years. The Fed's new chairman, Kevin Warsh, vowed he and his colleagues will bring prices under control.
22: I've said for years inflation is a choice. You bet it is. And today I'm announcing that this committee unambiguously and unanimously have decided we are going to deliver on that.
4: Warsh also announced the formation of several task forces to review the way the Fed tracks the economy, manages its bond holdings, and communicates with the public. Scott Horsley, NPR News, Washington.
19: Later this morning, the New York Knicks will be honored with a ticker tape parade in Lower Manhattan for winning the NBA championship over the San Antonio Spurs. I'm Dave Mattingly in Washington.
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24: What if I told you there was a promised land of incredible landscapes, rich history, and untapped opportunity? A country just waiting to roll out the red carpet to Westerners frustrated with high income taxes, dysfunctional politics, and creaking healthcare systems. And what if I told you that country is Russia? In September 2024, President Vladimir Putin introduced the Russian Shared Values Visa for citizens of 47 countries it considers unfriendly. It's aimed at people who say they align with Russia's traditional spiritual and moral values, and it's become known as the anti-woke visa. Successful applicants are eligible for up to 3 years of temporary residency without needing to speak Russian or pass a Russian history or law test, as long as they reject what the visa calls the destructive neoliberal ideology of their own country. I'm Dan Hardoon, and for the documentary from the BBC World Service, I've been following the journeys of Westerners uprooting their lives to move to Russia.
16: I'm wedded to these people. I love this country.
15: Russia feels very hopeful. Oh my gosh, as I said, that the sun came out.
24: I've been finding out what life is really like once they arrive, and whether it lives up to the Russian dream being promoted on social media.
17: My journey did not turn out how I expected.
18: if you move into another country for political reasons, maybe just fix your own country first. Like, Russia isn't some utopia.
24: Kerry is a middle-aged woman from Ontario in Canada, where she made her money investing in precious metals. She's always been fascinated by Russia, and remembers when she first heard about the shared values visa on X, formerly Twitter.
15: I have not been excited about the direction of Canada for quite some time. Where the money is spent, the priorities, it makes no sense to me. So when Russia, out of nowhere, announced this all-new shared values visa, how did I feel? Oh my gosh, I freaked right out. Are you kidding? Yes, please.
24: When Kerry sends me a voice note, she's just about to begin her new life in Russia, and she's only been there for a few days.
15: I'm here in Moscow, and there is a calmness here that I just love. I'm guessing that the lack of homeless and the lack of drugs is a big part of it. You don't have to keep looking over your shoulder. You can just let your guard down a bit. It's very safe here. But by and far, the best part about this place is the people. Russians are so friendly.
24: Kerry's experience is different from the Russia many people have in mind, a country that invaded Ukraine and now faces international sanctions and growing labour shortages. But although she's only just arrived, you can really feel her optimism.
15: Russia feels very hopeful. No matter what I dream up, if I'm willing to put in the hard work, the infrastructure and opportunities exist, that I can pull it off.
24: Kerry is one of a small but significant number of Westerners who've applied for the Shared Values Visa. Russia's Interior Ministry says nearly 3,400 applications have been received as of spring 2026, though the figures are difficult to independently verify. So what's motivating people to move? Ilya Belobragin is the managing partner of Move to Russia, which helps people relocate under the Shared Values Visa.
0: A lot of comment that we get from our clients is that I don't recognize the community around me anymore. It's potentially flooded with migrants from countries that don't share my values, and I don't feel that the government is any way interested in my well-being, the well-being of my children.
24: So the visa is based on Russian traditional values. How would you define them?
0: It's Christian values, because Russia is Orthodox Christianity. I think the people that look back to how, for example, the Britain was, let's say, in 1950s, 1940s, or how the United States was, people were hopeful for the future. There was high growth. It was opportunity to maintain a so-called traditional family, where you had maybe the main breadwinner, such as a man, and then the women could, of course, work if they wanted to.
24: Of course, many people in Western countries still live in the way Ilya describes, but a small minority feel so disillusioned with life at home, they're willing to gamble everything on a move to Russia. The Shared Values Visa has made it easier to do that. Previously, migrants from the West faced strict quotas and had to qualify through work, family, or investment. But how does an applicant prove they're aligned with traditional Russian values? Well, there's no official interview, but applicants need to sign a document saying that they share these values and fulfill other medical and criminal record checks.
1: We do speak to every single person who is sending us an application.
24: Jacob Pinnaker is a businessman who moved from Germany to Russia almost a decade ago and now runs an agency helping foreigners relocate to the city of Nizhny Novgorod in Western Russia.
1: We make sure that the person is really serious on moving to Russia. And very often during this conversation, you understand that the person is not prepared for moving at all, because they don't have much information about Russia. They, like, you know, they read Telegram, YouTube, or they are following influencers, etc.
24: Online influencers are playing an important part in promoting the Shared Values Visa. On social media, you can find dozens of accounts of Westerners who've moved there talking about how brilliant their lives are.
3: Russia is the bomb. Like, when I say the bomb, I mean it's like, wow, wow.
7: This is, by far, the safest city I've ever been in.
8: What many people in the United States wish for their country to be, Russia already is.
25: Make Russia great again, because it's a beautiful country.
24: But when I contact more than 50 Westerners who'd moved to Russia, asking if they want to talk about their experiences, the vast majority refuse to engage with me, saying they don't trust the BBC to represent their views fairly. Someone else who does agree to speak is Philip Hutchinson. Philip is in his mid-30s and originally from Essex in the UK. He arrived in Moscow a year ago on the Shared Values visa. When I speak to him over a video call, his virtual background is a giant image of Moscow's Red Square, the towers of the Kremlin rising over his left shoulder.
5: It's not this scary place that, you know, how Russia's portrayed in a lot of sort of Western media outlets. You know, life does go on. Yes, it's, you know, apparent that there are wars and special military operations going on, but it's not such a bad place to live, you know. The streets are clean, everything works, amazing cuisine.
24: Philip's wife is Russian, and he took advantage of the Shared Values visa to be with her when she was refused permission by the UK's Home Office to settle there. So how much of a factor is being anti-woke for him?
5: The whole kind of, like, woke thing, yeah, look, it wasn't a core decision with me personally, but ultimately the UK is going completely mad with all of this kind of wokeness. You know, we're about to have a child, you know, we're thinking, you know, do we want our child brought up in a world where they're going to school, being taught there's 200 different genders to choose from.
24: Philip is referring to debates in the UK over gender identity, a person's sense of their own gender, and how these topics are discussed in schools. Today, Philip runs a business helping other Westerners relocate to Russia. But before moving to Moscow, he stood as a candidate to be a member of parliament for the British Conservative Party, which strongly supported Ukraine after Russia's full-scale invasion in 2022. I ask if this gave him pause for thought when deciding whether to move.
5: I was coming here since 2019. I think I was actually on Russian soil when it all kicked off and when the sort of Russian troops went onto the Ukrainian side. What are my thoughts on it? Look, I don't really get involved in that. I mean, I'm not here as a politician. I'm here to live a nice, quiet life with my family. I run a business.
6: You've said you don't want to get involved in politics, but by moving to Russia during the war and having a business which promotes it as a destination for people to move to based on political values, isn't that an inherently political position?
5: Well, no, really, because we're not promoting it based on those values. A lot of people we guide towards a shared values visa because it's the easiest way to become a full resident here right now because you bypass things like the language test. But it's not political, helping people to move to Russia.
24: Despite Philip's claim that moving to Russia isn't political, it can come with strings attached. A recent temporary decree means some foreign men, including Westerners aged between 18 and 65, who want to stay in Russia permanently, may need to sign a military or emergency services contract, although there are exemptions and apparent loopholes. There have even been cases of Westerners voluntarily signing up to fight for Russia. This is the documentary from the BBC World Service with me, Dan Hardoon. I'm following the Westerners moving to Putin's Russia on the so-called anti-woke visa. And while some say the decision isn't political, ideology is often at the heart of why they're leaving the West behind. Chantel Hare moved to Russia from Texas in December 2023 with her husband Leo and their three sons. Back in America, they ran a carpet cleaning and mobile snack business. The Hares are devout Christians who've become increasingly disillusioned with everything from political division in the US to genetically modified food and what they see as the rise of the LGBTQ movement. Chantel remembers clearly when the idea of moving to Russia first occurred to them in late 2022.
17: My husband is very much into following the political scene, and he had been listening to speeches of President Putin for some time, and we had sat around the kitchen and we were listening to one of his speeches, and we really appreciated what he was saying, even to the American people. My husband made some comment like, gosh, I wish we had a president like President Putin. Putin for president! And then our younger son, he made a comment, well, Dad, why don't we just move to Russia?
6: And what made you think Russia would be a better place for your family?
17: Because of the things that President Putin was saying. He seems to be a very conservative man. He has family values. He's against the LGBTQ movement and the gay agenda. He also has outlawed witchcraft and fortune telling.
24: Chantel is referring to recent moves by Russian politicians to ban the advertising of fortune-telling and other so-called mystical services.
6: And I was watching a video that was filmed during your first year in Russia, and you're going around sampling Russian food and dumplings, milking goats.
9: Fresh out of the goat. Can't get any better than that.
10: We're bringing our children, and we're saying we want a future for them, and that's good for Russia.
6: I mean, it did look like you were having a really good time. How were you feeling towards Russia at that point?
17: Yeah, actually, I felt really comfortable here.
24: When Chantel and her family first came to Russia, the shared values visa didn't exist, so they applied for political asylum, allowing temporary residency in Russia for 3 years.
6: The idea of asylum is interesting because it implies you felt some kind of danger. Did you feel in danger in America?
17: I do believe that, strangely enough, that there is a slight threat of people who are more on the conservative side for religious purposes as Christianity. They will be targeted at some point. It's not so popular yet, but it's on the rise, I believe.
24: The Hares became the poster family for unhappy Westerners moving to Russia. Their asylum ceremony was even broadcast on Russian state media, with Leo Hare thanking President Putin personally. Here's how Leo remembers it.
11: Well, that was a very special day for me, because as much as I want to promote the well-being of my family, I also want to promote the well-being of other people's families. I saw myself as kind of on a cutting edge of an unprecedented piece of immigration legislation. Come to our country and bring your family, and we're here to support your values. This is crazy. And this is the kind of stuff that used to happen in America back in the end of the 1800s and early 1900s. Bring your poor, bring your oppressed, you know. Russia was having almost that same idea.
6: And from a personal perspective, did it feel like you were part of that history?
11: Absolutely. Even before I came to Russia, I felt a keen sense of destiny that somehow our family would be used to promote this type of immigration.
6: You talk about your family being used. Was any part of you concerned that you were just going to be used for Russian propaganda?
11: No, because I believed in the propaganda. It's like I believe it. No one paid me to do this, you know. I believe it. In fact, I was the guy who I would have written the script.
6: Did you write the
11: script?
6: Those words that you...
11: No, it's just what happened. I mean, it was part of the situation. I'm saying I was completely in agreement with using our image to promote an alternative for those who feel stuck in the West.
24: But the Hares' Russian dream did not turn out as they expected. Within weeks of arriving, they say they were defrauded of 5 million rubles, about $50,000, by a contact they trusted, leaving them homeless. When I spoke to them earlier this year, Leo and Chantel were living separately in Ivanovo, a city northeast of Moscow. They'd found work as English tutors, but their older children had returned to the United States. When I ask Leo if Russia has lived up to his expectations, he pauses for a moment before describing the last 2 years as the best and worst of his life.
11: I would say I have learned what the Russian expectations are, and they're pretty low. Even the city of Ivanovo here is largely a rundown city, and there's dirt everywhere. There's so many things that are kind of like, I would say, more third world status, if you will.
6: Given that you've gone through this process, would you encourage other Westerners to move to Russia?
11: I'd say a year ago I would, despite the problems I was having. But right now, there have been some very serious changes in the economics.
24: As of spring 2026, Russia's wartime economy is under significant strain, with high inflation and continuing pressure from Western sanctions. The government has responded with tax rises, including an increase in VAT, something Leo says is making life harder for small businesses, before he moves on to more political concerns.
11: I'm also concerned that the censorship systems are rising up. Russia blocks Western sources. They have these different laws, like in some cases they say it's illegal to like surf the internet for what's termed subversive material. I mean, what's that? Whatever they want it to be that day. You know, the freedom of information, the freedom of speech, basic human freedoms are being manipulated and channelized into what I would call a digital gulag. And now this is what Russians tell me. This is just not me criticizing Russia.
6: We're obviously having this conversation while you're in Russia, and you are freely telling me your opinions.
11: Yeah.
6: I mean, do you feel able to freely express what you think there, or is part of you worried about repercussions, especially because you were originally held up as this model family?
11: You know, here's a reason I don't fear repercussions, not because they couldn't come, but because I value truth more than I value my life. I've always been an open book. I've always been straightforward. I've never received a penny or a dime, not from a Western news source like yourself or from the Kremlin. In fact, I know officials. I have a regular relationship with them. And they're probably like watching over me or something. I don't know. I don't really care.
24: Given how things have turned out, I ask Leo if he'd consider going back to America.
11: I could go back at any time. All I have to do is buy a ticket, take my passport, and I'm gone. That's not a problem, but I don't really believe that's my divine calling, if you will. I think I'm supposed to stay here and remain with the people I've chosen to remain with.
6: Does part of you miss America?
11: Yeah, I do actually miss America. I miss the freedoms that have shaped the American personality. Russia, you don't have these human rights values. It's more of a, I would say, just a feudalistic culture that's been kind of modernized. They're very heavily dependent on, like, leaders to kind of define what they should and shouldn't think.
24: Leo's directness about the pros and cons of life in Russia is highly unusual coming from a self-described moral migrant. Many of the people promoting Russia online as a destination for disgruntled Westerners give an entirely rosy picture. But someone else trying to present a more balanced perspective is Ben from Derby in the United Kingdom. He relocated to Kursk in Western Russia, close to the Ukraine border, in 2023.
2: Welcome to Russia, specifically the city of Kursk, my home city.
24: He made a YouTube video with what he admits is the slightly clickbaity title, The Truth, about living in Russia. Ben isn't on the shared values visa. His reason for moving was more personal.
12: So I met my now wife on a language exchange website and fell in love with her, ended up marrying her, and moved to Russia.
24: How did your friends and family react when you said you're going to Russia?
12: At first they thought I was mad. It happened around the time that things started with Ukraine, and so they thought I was a bit insane for going there and it was dangerous. And
24: did that bother you, going to a country that was now at war with its neighbour?
12: When I first went, there was some fighting in the Kursk region. And so you did get quite regular strikes on the city. You get the sirens going off occasionally and rocket alerts.
24: At that point, did you think, well, actually, am I really making the right decision here?
12: Well, I wanted to be with my wife, so I can put up with that.
24: Last year, Ben made a YouTube video specifically about the shared values visa, which is how I came across him.
2: Now, many people believe that Russia is some kind of conservative paradise, and it's the last bastion of moral, religious values in Europe. I would personally say that is not entirely the truth.
24: He says he wanted to correct the misconception that Russia is some kind of conservative paradise.
12: It's not really. For example, there's a prevalence of single-parent households and abortion being very widely accepted and divorce rates in many regions being extremely high.
24: Ben is right about these contradictions. So is Russia really a conservative utopia? Well, it depends a bit on what you mean by conservative. Russian society is certainly more traditional than much of the West, with a strong emphasis on family, religion, and national identity. But that's not quite the same as the conservatism many Westerners might think of, one that also places a high value on individual freedom and political choice. Ben's video soon caught the attention of other online influencers. Some pro-Ukraine accounts said Ben's video was proof that life for Westerners in Russia is a nightmare. Those supporting Russia said that wasn't what Ben was saying at all. What was the experience like for you seeing people taking your video and spinning their own narratives out of it?
12: At times I didn't like it, because obviously no one likes words being put in their mouth. But in general, I mean, it got me 3,000 subscribers. That's a plus, I guess.
24: 3,000 is very respectable. But there are obviously now people, Westerners in Russia, some of them have very big followings. Yeah. And I just wondered what you make of the wider YouTube community, these Russia content creators.
12: It is hit or miss, obviously, like any community. but I do think there are some people with some kind of agenda that they want to push. I don't personally like that. I think there's some wrong incentives in there with some people.
24: I ask Ben what he means by this. He doesn't want to name names, but feels that some YouTubers might be incentivized, he doesn't say by whom, to promote a certain image of Russia.
12: I have been talking to some other of these YouTubers of people that live in Russia, and they have been approached, and they've been quite open telling me about that. They get the travel paid for to these places and showing off something that they want them to show off, but it's not even exactly, you film this and we'll pay you money for it. It's more a roundabout way until you kind of get into that ecosystem, and then eventually it ends up where you might be told exactly what they want you to film.
24: And if someone came to you and said, Ben, there's a lot of money sitting on the table here, can you make a video, but we want to shape the narrative of it, what would you say?
12: I don't know if we can say this on the air, but I'd tell them to bog off.
24: It's been almost 2 years since Russia's shared values visa was introduced. So has it been a success? It certainly made it easier for some Westerners to build new lives in the country, whether for love, faith, or a change of direction. But a bigger wave of anti-woke immigration has not materialised. And those seeking some kind of conservative utopia in Russia may find that the reality is quite different from the dream. You've been listening to The Documentary with me, Dan Hardoon. The Russian Dream is a Story Squared production for the BBC World Service.
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26: Hello, I'm Claudia Hammond. Health Check is coming up after the news. We'll hear why food poisoning kills more than 1.5 million people each year, but not from the infections that you might first think of. We hear from the hospital in Cameroon building its own oxygen plant to save its patients' lives. And as the millionth park run has just taken place, we ask what running together can do for your health. And myths about gout. Why having gout doesn't mean you're necessarily an overweight man who drinks too much. Coming up in Health Check.
27: BBC News with Moira Alderson. The United States and Iran have signed the Memo of Understanding, intended to lead to an end to their war. They say military operations will end immediately on all fronts, including in Lebanon. Work on implementing the deal starts on Friday in Switzerland. Iran and the United States will meet along with Pakistani and Qatari mediators. Oil prices fell 3% after the signing. Ukraine has struck an oil refinery in Moscow for the second time this week, setting it ablaze. The bombardment appears to have been the biggest on the Moscow region since the start of the war. The capital's four airports have been temporarily closed. The US Defense Secretary Pete Hegseth has announced a review of America's relationship with its NATO allies. He told a meeting of NATO counterparts in Brussels that European members had to be responsible for defending their own continent. There have been gunfire and explosions at Niger's main airport in the capital, Niamey. The shooting started at dawn and continued for several hours. Security forces have locked down the surrounding area. Cuba's communist government has approved reforms aimed at opening up more sectors of the economy to private investment. The Caribbean island is dealing with an acute economic crisis due to a punitive US fuel blockade. A British charity has launched a campaign to highlight the rise in incidents of domestic abuse during major football tournaments like the World Cup. Research says cases rise by almost 40% in England when the national team loses. The increased pattern of abuse is global. Scientists have found the oldest known evidence of the plague in remains of ancient hunter-gatherers near Siberia's Lake Baikal. Carbon dating of their teeth revealed the disease sparked deadly outbreaks 5,500 years ago, 2 centuries earlier than previously thought. That's the latest. BBC News.
26: Hello and welcome to Health Check from the BBC. I'm Claudia Hammond. Every year, 1.5 million people in the world are killed by food poisoning. These are brand new figures from the World Health Organization. And in a moment, we'll hear that the chief causes are not uncooked chicken or contaminated shellfish, say, but something else. What kind of person do you imagine suffering from gout? With two big new studies out on the disease, we'll be examining some of the myths and stereotypes. And to help

0: million people globally each year. So, Anne, you've been studying the report. What are the main food contaminants?
1: So the main food contaminants by the number of cases are the things we all know about, bacteria like E. coli and viruses and, in rarer cases, parasites. But what I was surprised about in this report was the potential fatal effect of heavy metal poisoning.
0: So how serious was that?
1: Well, it's only 0.7% of all causes of foodborne disease are caused by heavy metal poisoning, but it actually accounts for 73% of all the deaths. And we're talking about heavy metals like arsenic and lead that can contaminate the water, for instance, that rice is grown in. And that's how it can get into us. In the short term, causes damage like nausea and vomiting. But in the longer term, arsenic, for example, can cause heart disease, and lead can impair the growth and development of children.
0: And I was surprised to see generally these figures were so high for food poisoning, and they were saying the burden is similar to that of TB or malaria or HIV.
1: Yeah, I mean, the WHO has flagged really, firstly, that we all have a right, like we have a right to expect clean air to breathe, we have a right to expect food safety, and that isn't the case across the globe. The burden of disease is that foodborne disease causes 885 million episodes of illness per year across the world, and accounts for $647 billion of lost productivity to the global economy.
0: That is a huge amount, isn't it?
1: It is, and I think it's interesting that I was so kind of blissfully really unaware of the danger of these heavy metals.
0: So what steps need to be taken to reduce both the death toll and the number of people becoming ill?
1: Well, I mean, awareness and reports like this certainly help. The sources of these heavy metals, for instance, old irrigation pipes, which are full of lead, they can be improved, and then the lead is less of a threat. Fields and irrigation, which takes place away from polluted sites, away from heavy pesticide use, away from old mining communities, where again there is an impact on the heavy metal entering the food supply. All those things will help, and indeed we know that food safety is improving across the world, but the more measures that can be put into place the better.
0: Are there things people can do at home for themselves?
1: Yeah, I mean, people don't need to worry too much. The risk in most communities is going to be very, very small. But if you're in an area where rice may have been grown in contaminated water, you can reduce that risk by washing your rice well before cooking, then cooking it in very large amounts of water and draining it well like you would with pasta.
0: Thank you for that, Anne. And you can find that report in the journal Lancet Global Health. To gout next, a kind of inflammatory arthritis that can cause severe pain in the joints, most famously in the big toe. Doctors from around the world met at the European Congress of Rheumatology in London just recently, and there the results were released of new global research on predicting gout before it happens, as well as a study on attitudes towards gout. Both were led by Nicola Dalbeth, who's a rheumatologist and professor of medicine at the University of Auckland in New Zealand, the country with the highest rates of gout in the world. I asked Nicola to outline some of the most common myths about gout.
2: So I think the most common misconceptions is that gout is self-inflicted, that it's caused only by eating and drinking the wrong thing, and that it's a hilarious condition that really the person brings on themselves.
0: Why do people think it's hilarious? It's really painful, isn't it?
2: It is. It is. I think this probably goes back to depictions of gout over centuries, these cartoons of gout as people eating too much, drinking too much. Often even now in film or television, gout will be essentially a trope for a person who is overweight, lazy, not looking after themselves. And in fact, really, that's not the cause for gout at all. So in the last 10 to 15 years, it's been very clear that in fact, biological factors play a really important role. Very big genetic studies have demonstrated actually a really strong genetic component to gout. And it's really about how our kidneys and our gut handle uric acid or urate, whether they get rid of uric acid or whether they hold on to it.
0: And you're seeing patients all the time. How painful can it be?
2: Oh, it's terrible. Many people will say it's the worst pain they've ever experienced in their lives. Some women will say that it's even worse than childbirth.
0: Really?
2: I'm not sure I believe that, but actually some people do say that.

0: It's that severe. So extremely severe pain. They can't walk, often can't get to the bathroom, can't get to work. So it's really not that funny at all.
1: And if people are not getting it because of their lifestyles, what is the reality about who actually gets it and where in the world?
0: Yeah, so certainly in New Zealand, where I live and work, we see really the highest rates of gout in the world. And we know that there are certain ethnicity groups who have much higher rates of gout as well. So in New Zealand, we see very high rates in Māori, Indigenous New Zealanders, and also in Pacific peoples. Actually, we're also seeing gout at a very young age, particularly in Māori and in Pacific peoples. And often these are young men in particular who are really living very good lives, fit, active, and really just this comes out of nowhere.
1: And I was wondering what impact these misconceptions have on people who have gout.
0: Gout is often seen as really embarrassing, isolating, and stigmatising for people. And these misconceptions are all around us all the time. One of the studies we've done recently, we showed a video to just members of the public, and we described gout either as a disease primarily caused by lifestyle factors, so eating, drinking the wrong things, or biological factors, so kidney disease, genetics, and so on. And even a 2-minute video led to really quite major differences in causal beliefs. So those who watched the biological causes belief thought much more that genetics was the cause of gout. And those people were also much more likely to see long-term medication as a helpful therapy rather than lifestyle management. So I think actually these really common depictions or narratives around gout not only impact on the individual's experience, but actually on their beliefs about the medication and the management of gout as well. What I'm really hoping is if we do focus more on these biological causes in our discussions about gout, we will see greater acceptance of long-term medicine, which we know is effective for people with gout.
1: Why is it that if people have experienced pain, they still don't always carry on taking their medication?
0: Yeah, I think it makes a lot of sense to all of us when we're experiencing severe pain to take a medication. But when we're feeling well, in between gout attacks, all of us in that situation would think, do I really need this medicine? Or actually, maybe I don't have gout anymore. And it is challenging to commit to taking a tablet every day long term.
1: And you often hear about gout being in people's big toes.
0: That's right.
1: But the big toe seems like an odd place for these crystals to accumulate in a way and form. Is that something to do with gravity? Is that to do with I'm thinking of the acid getting down to the bottom of the body.
0: I think it's probably partly to do with temperature. So the peripheries are generally colder, and so the crystals form better in the colder temperature. But also the big toe is a joint that often is affected by microtrauma. We're often loading it quite a lot as well. So it's likely that there are also some factors around loading or micro injury to that joint as well, which particularly puts it at risk.
1: Why do these crystals that build up in the joints then cause such agonising pain?
0: We know from ultrasound studies that actually the crystals are just sitting there in between the attacks. So there's clearly something else that induces this inflammation. Perhaps they've injured a joint, if they've had some other illness. Sometimes also some food will trigger attacks. And I think that may be where the narratives around food partly come from.
1: So I guess the key then is to work out what that other signal can be.
0: Yeah, yeah.
1: So
0: and
1: that
0: it can be many things. That's the challenging thing.
1: So do you know why it is that there is this buildup of uric acid in some people and not in others? And why does that then lead to the pain that people experience?
0: Yeah, so that's a really interesting question. And I think that's been one of the really sort of the uncertainties about gout management. And that's really a focus of some other work that we're doing at the moment, where we're really trying to understand what are the stages of progression from hyperuricemia, which we know is necessary. But what we don't know is why some people with hyperuricemia develop gout and others don't. So we've recently finished recruiting for a study called the Tiger Study, which has been a very challenging study where we've recruited participants with very high serum urate levels across 8 different countries in Asia Pacific region, North America, and also Europe. And essentially, this is going to be a longitudinal study where we look at which of those people with elevated serum urate levels develop gout and really what factors predict that. And as part of that, we've included a musculoskeletal ultrasound scan. You know, this is the same ultrasound scan that we use for scanning hearts, scanning babies, and the same technology where we can actually scan the joints and visualize the crystals deposited in the joints, where we can actually score the amount of crystal that's present. And we already have some really interesting baseline data. So what we see is that about just over a third of those people who have hyperuricemia actually have deposition on ultrasound.
1: So they've got the crystals building up.
0: Yeah, they've got the crystals building up, exactly. And we also see that in some of those people who've never had gout symptoms, so no symptoms of gout but do have hyperuricemia, those crystals actually are already associated with some joint damage, which typically is thought to occur much later in gout. So it's a really interesting sort of challenging result, because I think it really makes us think more, well, when does gout really start? You know, for those people who have deposition and some joint damage, do they actually have gout, even though they haven't had an attack of gout yet, possibly? Or are those people who have those findings more likely to develop gout? And so this is a 5-year longitudinal study. We're about 2.5 years in follow-up. And I think the study will be really important to help us understand whether this deposition does predict development of gout over time.
1: And you've been a world-leading expert in gout for many years now. How much would you say our understanding of gout has changed in recent years? What have you seen?
0: Well, I think the really exciting thing has been the really big genetic studies, which have identified really the importance of the kidney and the gut. Certainly when I was training, we still thought of gout very much as a metabolic disease. Now I really think of it as a kidney and gut clearance disease much more. So that's a really big shift in our understanding of disease. And I think that's been really in the last 10 to 15 years, that's been the really big breakthrough, I think.
1: Professor Nicola Dow-Beth, Anne, I wonder what you make of this. It does sound as though we've got something of the wrong idea about gout in a way.
2: Yeah, I mean, I think that's really welcome to try and remove some of the stigma, and especially to try and correct some of the misapprehensions, like the fact that people think women don't get gout, but they do.
1: Yeah, so in fact, women can get gout as well.
2: Yeah, I mean, up to about a third of the cases of gout that are recognised are in women. So people think, in terms of monarchs with gout, they'll think Henry VIII, but actually Queen Anne, who was Queen of Britain in the early 1700s, she had terrible gout. She had to be carried everywhere in a sedan chair for the last years of her life. So, yeah, it's not just the men.
1: And does that change with age for women as well?
2: Yes, it does. So until the menopause, women are relatively protected by oestrogen, which keeps our uric acid levels reasonable, but after the menopause, as oestrogen falls, uric acid levels can rise and then women become susceptible to gout as well.
1: Does it affect them in the same way as the men?
2: The interesting thing is that gout in women often gets missed, partly because of this kind of misapprehension that women don't get it, and partly because gout tends to affect different joints in women. So it may affect the small joints of the hands rather than, say, the big toe. Then it can get misdiagnosed as rheumatoid arthritis, for instance.
1: Thanks for that, Anne. You are listening to Health Check from the BBC. I'm Claudia Hammond, and my guest today is family doctor Anne Robinson. And you've got news for us, Anne, of a wearable ultrasound patch to monitor a fetus in the womb in the time leading up to birth. So when would a fetus normally be monitored?
2: So normally, if you get pregnant, you will be offered an ultrasound scan maybe at 12 weeks and then possibly at about 20 weeks. And only if there's a worry about the growth of the baby will you perhaps have serial ultrasounds moving forward. Of course, it differs between different countries, but generally that's the idea. So you often won't pick up really if a baby is failing to grow in the womb.
1: So how would this new method work?
2: Well, it's a very clever bit of kit, and it's still in development. It's a collaboration between scientists in California and Oxford. It's a little ultrasound patch. It's the size of the palm of your hand. You put it on a pregnant woman's abdomen, and it just sits there, and it has a continuous ultrasound recording of the blood flow that's going into the fetus via the umbilical cord. And you get a continuous reading, which is transmitted via a wire to a computer. And then if there are any changes in that blood flow, that can represent a problem with growth.
1: And why is that better than what's done currently?
2: Well, the thing that happens at the moment is that, firstly, as I said, a lot of people don't get serial ultrasounds. So if you pick up late in pregnancy that a baby is on the small side, you don't know whether that's small normal or whether it's a baby who was on track to be actually very big and is now failing to grow properly. And any ultrasounds that you have just give you a snapshot of what's happening in that moment, whereas this would allow for continuous ultrasound monitoring.
1: So currently the fetus can move, and then it can be stressful for the woman and for the staff because it looks as if something's happened to its heartbeat when it hasn't.
2: Yeah, I mean, the problem with this bit of kit that they had to solve was that if you're going to do continuous, reliable ultrasound monitoring that's looking at the blood flow going into the baby and is also measuring at the same time the estimated weight of the fetus and growth of bones and that sort of thing, it's very difficult because not only is the mum wriggling around, so is the fetus. There's a lot of movement. It's like trying to kind of locate a rolling ship in the middle of the sea. But what this ultrasound does is it finds the point at which the umbilical cord attaches to the placenta. So it's like zoning in on the anchor of a ship. It's a fixed point.
1: So could a patch like this help doctors to know when they need to intervene or not in a pregnancy?
2: Yeah, this kind of continuous ultrasound monitoring is potentially really useful to pick up when there's intrauterine growth retardation, when the baby isn't growing well, because sometimes it's better to deliver the baby early so that you can get the baby out, feed up the baby in the way that it's not really getting the nourishment it needs in the womb.
1: Thanks, Anne. To Cameroon now, and to a hospital serving its community that's found a new way of saving lives. Now, back in the pandemic, I can remember us covering the findings published in The Lancet in 2021 that in 10 African countries, half of the patients who died from COVID in 64 hospitals were not given any oxygen. And in the same study, it was found that more than a quarter of hospitals in sub-Saharan Africa have no oxygen at all. Since then, some local hospitals have been working to remedy the problem. Tony Vigneault reports for Health Check from the Mbingo Baptist Hospital in the northwest region of Cameroon, which has built its own oxygen plant.
3: Mbingo's pressure swing adsorption plant is a series of machines and large cylinders connected by narrow pipes. Oxygen production starts with the air compressor trapping and compressing atmospheric air. Compressed air is then passed through filters which remove moisture, dust, and other impurities. Mbingo's biomedical supervisor explains what happens when purified air enters the plant's two oxygen generators.
4: My name is Ibrahim Jesse. The oxygen generator separates oxygen from nitrogen before oxygen is being sent to the oxygen reservoir, then delivered to the entire hospital.
3: Oxygen of over 93% purity leaves the plant through copper pipes. Dr. Nshom demonstrates how oxygen is dispensed within the ICU.
5: Every bed is equipped appropriately with its oxygen, its ventilator for those who would require what we call a mechanical ventilation, isolation. You know, there are conditions you don't want to mix with the rest. Those patients will be here and they equally have their oxygen.
3: Producing oxygen on site reduces cost for patients. Dr. Nshom breaks down how.
5: When you compare the cost of buying these cylinders and then having to transport them all the way from Bamenda, these are very heavy. I don't know
6: very
5: how
6: heavy,
5: they weigh.
6: Heavy.
5: So each of those is over 100 kilos. So the processes of moving those cylinders significantly increases cost of care, and also even the problems of availability, because you can't put a cylinder to every patient bed. But once we are generating it here, running cost is basically what electricity and the replaceable parts, reducing the cost to the patient. So imagine a patient who requires a mechanical ventilation driven by oxygen. If you were doing so through the tanks, each of those tanks.
6: Each of those tanks is 6,500 liters. It can take only a day.
5: A day.
6: Yeah, it depends on the patient's condition.
5: Yes, and that cost of a cylinder like that is over 40,000.
6: 40,000, yes.
5: So imagine a patient needing to be paying 40,000 for a tank of oxygen.
6: For a day.
5: For a day to drive their ventilator. But on our system here, that probably not even be up to 4,000 a day.
3: It's 10 times less, slashing the cost from $70 to only $7 a day. That's one of the reasons these caregivers are in Mbingo.
7: The oxygen that they used yesterday, I was very happy, because without that oxygen, patients who are coming out from theater will not survives.
3: Back at the plant, Mr. Ibain's team has built a system to ensure round-the-clock oxygen supply.
8: We can fill oxygen cylinders, and we also have a backup system where we can use the filled oxygen to back up the system in case we want to do preventive maintenance or there's a failure with it.
3: Oxygen distribution requires power. The plant's backup system includes alternative sources. The hospital has taken advantage of its location on the slopes of Hilimbingo to build dams around two waterfalls. Water runs downhill to turn turbines that generate hydropower, the hospital's main supply of electricity. There's a standby generator for the hospital, another for the theater, and solar just in case. Mbingo also operates a modular system of energy distribution, meaning power outage in one section of the hospital does not affect power supply in another. Consistent power is crucial for a hospital that performs over 4,000 surgeries a year.
9: General anesthesia, it's almost impossible to administer it safely without supplementing with oxygen, because basically you knock off these people's ability to breathe or to process oxygen for themselves, and therefore you have to give them. So as part of surgical safety, to perform general anesthesia, you definitely have to administer oxygen to these patients.
3: Emergencies also demand that staff become familiar with safe use of oxygen, as Dr. Sean points out.
9: We actually run in-house training programs. Currently, we have training for intensive care nurses. As part of their training, they get to understand how to care for very sick patients, including being able to tell which ones require oxygen administration. We also just in the recent past graduated a class of emergency room nurses that we trained here. And these trainings are all aimed at capacitating our nurses to be able to decipher patients needing oxygen and attend to them promptly, because it could be a matter of life and death in 5 minutes. So learning about safe use of oxygen is a daily thing for us, and we are very intentional.
3: Mbingo plans to share its oxygen with other hospitals once it obtains the necessary government permit. There's a lot more life-saving oxygen to harvest from these green hills.
1: Tony Vigneault reporting. Now, before we go, Anne, you wanted to talk about Parkrun, because they have just had their millionth event. It's now done in parks in 23 countries across 5 continents, but it's not done everywhere. So what is Parkrun for our listeners who may not have it in their country?
2: Oh, Parkrun is arguably one of the greatest global health promotion activities, and it all started in a park in southwest London in 2004 with just 13 runners and 5 volunteers. And scroll forward now to 2026. It's a global charity, 12 million registered park runners, 23 countries from Namibia to Norway, South Africa, Sweden, UK, and you just turn up at a set time. It's usually in the UK, it's 9 a.m. on a Saturday morning. It takes place in parks or fields on the coast, even prison courtyards, but it's always outdoors. It's always 5 kilometres. You can walk it or run it. And, I mean, the fastest recorded time, both records held in Belfast, just under 14 minutes.
1: That is so fast.
2: Yeah, for
1: so
2: a man.
1: Fast.
2: And just over 15 minutes for a woman. But it's just everybody does their own thing, and it's so communal and cooperative, apart from the few who are out to break a world record. But mostly it's just a great spirit of cooperation.
1: So it could bring real health benefits because it gets people going out every weekend.
2: Yeah, well, you won't be surprised to know that somebody's done a research project, and Sports England found that there were fewer GP visits amongst people who signed up to it, and less reported depression and improvements in diabetes. So definite measurable health benefits.
1: Do you do it yourself?
2: So I do. I have a son who does it. It's like a religious thing. You know, that's, you know, you're going to find him there. He's one of these super competitive people. Sometimes I find it a little bit early on a Saturday morning.
1: Now, you see, I'm with you there. So I've done it once. I do run regularly, but the reason I've only done it once is because in England, it's at 9 a.m. So I've done it once in Scotland, where it's not till 9:30, which is much more like it, because it's half an hour's walk to get there. So that means getting up at 8 on a Saturday, which I know won't sound very early in some places, but that's too early for me. So I want to invent, or rather I want somebody else to invent, Twilight Park Run. That's when I want to do it. Twilight. I much prefer running at the end of the day.
2: That's
1: I want to do a Twilight
2: idea.
1: Park Run instead.
2: Why don't you set it up?
1: I'm busy. I haven't got time. Okay. Well, thank you so much, Dr. Anne Robinson, for joining us for Health Check today. And thanks to the producers, Jonathan Blackwell and Georgia Christie. And our studio engineers today, Yasmin Kavechi and Sarah Hockley. Do contact us with your health questions at healthcheck@bbc.co.uk. I'm Claudia Hammond. Do join me for another episode of Health Check next week. Bye for now.
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2: Good morning. President Trump created a headache for Senate Republicans over the Director of National Intelligence. Why does he keep derailing his party's plans just before they're about to vote? It's Morning Edition from NPR News. The first paragraph of a U.S. deal with Iran says they and their allies will stop the war, including in Lebanon. I'm Steve Inskeep.
3: And I'm A. Martinez. Israel started the war with the U.S., but says it won't leave Lebanon, we hear from a former Lebanese diplomat. Also, the latest NPR poll shows approval for Trump's handling of the economy is lower than under President Biden. And Don Gagne gives us a preview of the opening of President Obama's center in Chicago. It's Thursday, June 18th. On this day in 1983, astronaut Sally Ride became the first American woman in space. News is next.
4: Live from NPR News in Washington, I'm Korva Coleman. Defense Secretary Pete Hegseth says the Trump administration is launching a six-month review of U.S. forces based in Europe. He says President Trump wants to make sure NATO member countries are leading and paying for their own defense.
5: This review will be conducted with the benefit of inputs from the United States military, from European command. It will involve consultations with the U.S. Congress and with our allies. But make no mistake about it, this will be a real review. It will be designed to ensure that NATO is moving fast and irreversibly toward Europe leading.
4: Hegseth is visiting NATO headquarters in Brussels. President Trump is furious that European countries denied the U.S. the right to use their bases when he launched the war in Iran. Today, Hegseth called these European choices, quote, shameful. President Trump has signed a memo of understanding for a 60-day ceasefire with Iran. NPR's Franco Ordonez reports it outlines further negotiations with Iran.
6: The president told a group of eager reporters that he signed the memorandum of understanding while dining with the French president at the Palace of Versailles outside Paris.
7: Mr. President, please, just one question for French TV and the Iran deal. Just one
8: so
7: question,
8: you signed,
7: please.
8: You signed the deal?
7: You signed the deal?
8: The MOU?
7: It's signed.
6: And according to Iranian state media, Iran has also signed the agreement. At an earlier press conference, Trump said the new agreement opens the Strait of Hormuz to toll-free shipping and states Iran will not pursue a nuclear weapon. Franco Ordonez, NPR News, Geneva.
4: The price of jet fuel has fallen to its lowest level since the war with Iran started more than 3 months ago. But NPR's Joel Rose reports the cost of airfares may not fall as quickly.
9: When jet fuel prices shot up this spring, airlines responded by raising ticket prices and fees. Now, fuel costs are coming back to earth. The average price for a gallon of jet fuel in the U.S. dropped this week to less than $3, according to the tracking firm Argus. That's down more than $2 per gallon from the peak in April. But aviation consultant Michael Boyd says don't expect the airlines to give those price hikes back right away.
10: If people will pay it, why would you take it back?
9: Boyd says travelers have shown they're willing to pay higher airfares, at least so far. And airlines face rising costs across the board, including labor. Joel Rose, NPR News, Washington.
4: Gas prices are straining Americans' wallets. Many are gloomy about the economy. The latest poll from NPR, PBS News Marist finds only one-third of Americans approve of how President Trump is handling the economy. Most Democratic respondents and two-thirds of independents said they disapproved. So did one in five Republicans. 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
11: This is Wisconsin Public Radio News at 5:04. I'm Courtney Everett. President Donald Trump is touting his deal, as you just heard on NPR, with the Iranian government to send the ongoing war and resume oil shipments. But as Rich Kramer reports, Wisconsin's U.S. senators say they don't like the outcome.
12: The 60-day Memorandum of Understanding will give Iran access to $300 billion for reconstruction, drop economic sanctions, and end the U.S. naval blockade in the Strait of Hormuz. In exchange, Iran agrees to not develop nuclear weapons and allow oil tankers through the strait. Senator Ron Johnson, a Republican, has previously called for Trump to finish the job regarding the war. In an interview Tuesday, Johnson referenced Iranian assets being unfrozen.
13: I don't like the final outcome here. I'm sure President Trump doesn't like the outcome. He would have liked unconditional surrender. It didn't happen. The Iranian people weren't able to rise up.
12: During a Wednesday press conference, Senator Tammy Baldwin, a Democrat, claimed there was no deal with Iran. She said she'll keep pushing for votes on her war powers resolution. Rich Kramer, Wisconsin Public Radio.
11: Meanwhile, the Beloit School District is facing significant budget challenges. This comes as Beloit billionaire Diane Hendricks' public charter school is planning to double in size. The Lincoln Academy opened 5 years ago and serves about 700 students. Christy Cole heads the charter. She says the school wasn't planning to expand, but their wait list has grown to about 400 students.
14: The conversation was really just to develop a great school for children in the city who were in need of another option. And so that's what we've been focused on doing.
11: Over the last decade, Beloit Public Schools have seen a 40% decline in student enrollment. School officials say they'll have to cut nearly $14 million from their budget over the next 2 years. The district expects to lose about 300 students per year to Lincoln Academy once the expansion is complete. A large-scale wind farm could be built in Marathon County, and last night tensions were present as community members joined together to share feedback. The Alternative Energy Project Local Impact Advisory Committee invited local residents to discuss Alliant Energy's proposed farm that would build 38 turbines in Marathon County. It's called the Hub City Wind Farm and could power up to 45,000 homes if it's approved by the state's Public Service Commission. According to WAOW, residents were disappointed by the format that involved small group discussions instead of public comments. WSAW reports that resident concerns revolved around water, property value, and lack of farmland. The station also says Alliant Energy representatives were not present at yesterday's meeting. The county meets again next Thursday. And now for a check of weather on this Thursday. Mostly cloudy with early patchy drizzle to the east, some breaks of sun by midday, and then a small chance of showers late in the day. Highs expected in the mid-60s to 70s. And then tonight, isolated showers early, then clearing and chilly with lows around the mid-40s to 50s. This is WPR.
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16: It's Morning Edition from NPR News. I'm Steve Inskeep in Washington, D.C.
17: And I'm Martinez in Los Angeles, California. President Trump is putting Senate Republicans on the spot again, this time over his pick for Director of National Intelligence.
16: Okay, it's a little complicated because the president is stopping himself from installing someone in office. But here's what we think is happening. Bill Pulte, a man with a record of weaponizing government information to undermine Trump's perceived foes, will serve as the temporary boss of the nation's 18 intelligence agencies. President Trump does not want his full-time pick for that role, Jay Clayton, to move ahead with Senate confirmation until the Senate confirms a replacement for the job Clayton is leaving, U.S. Attorney for the Southern District of New York.
17: NPR Congress reporter Eric McDaniel is covering this. So, Eric, take us through what the president is asking of GOP senators.
18: So in an overnight post on Wednesday, Trump made two demands. They both show his relationship with Senate Republicans is breaking down. Let's start with the first demand. Trump said he would hold back his own director of national intelligence until the pick's replacement is confirmed, like you heard. That leaves the very controversial Bill Pulte as director of national intelligence for now.
17: So why is he so controversial?
18: Yeah, he used his first role in the administration as director of the Federal Housing Finance Agency to assail folks who'd frustrated the president, like Democratic Senator Adam Schiff of California and former Fed Chair Jerome Powell. Pulte accused Schiff of mortgage fraud, which Schiff denies, and Democrats are worried Pulte would do worse with access to the entire government surveillance toolkit. Republicans are frustrated that he lacks any national security or intelligence background.
17: And the president won't let the confirmation of his full-time pick move ahead?
18: No, he says it's because he wants a backfill person in place, But he also says the Senate is trying to deprive Pulte of a turn at the job. Trump has said he wants Pulte to declassify 2020 election documents and fire folks at the DNI office.
3: Okay, so you mentioned Trump had two demands.
18: The second is for Republicans to pass his election security law. Senate Republicans have tried twice and failed twice because the Save America Act doesn't have enough support to become law. As the top Senate Republican John Thune said, the U.S. Senate is bound by arithmetic, and they do not have the votes to overcome the chamber's de facto 60-vote majority required to pass legislation. But because they haven't passed it, Trump says he'll block the renewal of a key spy tool, part of the Foreign Intelligence Surveillance Act the government says underpins 60% of the president's daily intelligence brief.
3: So why would the president block a key spy tool or hold open a seat in his own cabinet?
18: I mean, things have broken down. First, we've got three co-equal branches of government. The Senate can't do what Trump wants because they don't have the votes. U.S. elections are also already secure. The president keeps making the demands anyway. Second, the Senate is supposed to be able to vet cabinet nominees, but the president's decision to block the confirmation of the full-time guy deprives them of that constitutional responsibility. This is not how checks and balances are supposed to work, but it is where we find ourselves.
3: And here's the thing, Senate Republicans have been here before, not that long ago.
18: I mean, I've recently been here in studio to talk about the president's $1.8 billion anti-weaponization fund the president hoped to use to issue payments to compensate people he says have been victimized by the government. There was also $1 billion the president wanted to fund security of his White House ballroom project. Both of those are varying degrees of defeated, but they were both massive headaches for the Senate Republicans and nearly derailed funding for one of the president's own priorities, immigration enforcement.
3: All this feels like it could be a little messy, Eric. I mean, where's it heading now?
18: I don't know. Presumably, the Senate tries to get Jay Clayton's replacement as U.S. Attorney for the Southern District of New York confirmed quickly to unlock some things. But the goalposts keep moving further away, and I'd imagine there are still some surprises that lie ahead.
3: All right, that's NPR's Eric McDaniel. Eric, thanks a lot.
18: Thank you.
16: Do the president's latest moves make any sense? We've called political strategist Rena Shaw, founder of risk assessment firm Relax Strategies and a former Republican congressional aide. Good morning.
19: Good morning to you.
16: What do you think about when you hear that the president wants Bill Pulte to get a turn at the job of DNI in order to do some specific things like dig up 2020 election information?
19: Well, I think, number one, this is a classic Trump move, and it's also classic Trump deal-making, trying to tie the DNI confirmation to FISA renewal and the Save America Act. It's bold, but it's also really creating heartburn on the Hill right now. That's the one thing I think the president is truly unaware of and unwilling to accept, because it's even with Republicans who want these priorities done right. I think on one hand, I'm looking at the long-term play here, and that's what's most treacherous for the president. In his Truth Social post overnight, he linked again the Jay Clayton DNI hearing delay to confirming his U.S. attorney pick and then bundling FISA 702 renewal with the Save America Act. I can't overemphasize how disruptive this is and how much it's his way of forcing priorities on election security and intel tools. So what Bill Pulte has to do with all this is just sit and wait, because he's part of the chaos and he shouldn't make any sounds.
16: I'm just trying to get my brain around this. How do lawmakers respond when they hear that the president blocks his own priorities in order to get his own priorities?
19: Well, look, in looking at all this, you have to think of how very mixed this is, because we're seeing so much tension even among strong conservatives on this. I want to be very clear here. Senators like Rand Paul have long been vocal skeptics of the FISA expansions. Why? Because of privacy and civil liberties concerns. And he's pushed reforms before to protect Americans' data from incidental collection. That's one thing a lot of us are talking about in this era, just what's happening with our data and how unusual it is at the federal level in Trump 2.0, because this time around, corporations have a door wide open, and that's really the situation here. You can talk about election integrity and needing proof of citizenship and solid voter ID to prevent any non-citizens from voting, but the evidence just isn't there. So what you have Republicans, and particularly mainstream Republican leaders, saying is that they just want a clean FISA extension to keep counterterrorism tools sharp without gaps.
16: I want to invite you to get inside the president's head, granting that we have to be careful about doing this. You don't truly know what anybody thinks, but I've been reflecting on this. President Trump, to state the obvious, lost the 2020 election. Thousands of election workers from both parties affirmed that. Dozens of lawsuits failed to change the results. Recounts by his own supporters in Arizona found that he really lost, and yet the president keeps claiming fraud. Now, people used to say, well, he's lying. This is the big lie. As the years go on, is it possible that the president is just not open to reality and believes what he claims?
19: Ooh, this is a tough one, because in essence, what you're asking me is Trump really thinking it through on the political capital that he would have to spend right now to get what he wants done? And I think Trump has plenty of capital with the base in the House, right? Where you're seeing certain things passed, but tying it to FISA, tying election integrity to FISA, really puts real pressure on the Senate when we're so close to the midterms. And you've got, again, Rand Paul types on the libertarian wing who will demand privacy guardrails. Hmm. But you've got institutionalists who worry about national security gaps. That's what's really at stake here. You know, Democrats are dug in against Pulte and the linkage. Trump can move the needle on negotiations. But in a 60-vote Senate, it's going to take some unbundling or compromise. He has the leverage, but sustained chaos is what we're talking about here. And that's what could test it ahead of midterms. So when we think about the bigger picture and that phrase, the big lie from the past, it all gets very chaotic when Republicans, who are vulnerable for re-election, when their heads are on the chopping block. That's what we're really asking about, because we've seen over many years now, the past decade that President Trump has been in our lives at the federal level, we've seen our elections are secure and fair. So it's really about the political capital we're going to see expended between the White House and Capitol Hill between now and the midterms.
16: In about 10 seconds, do you think Republicans in Congress might really break with the president this time with an election looming?
19: I think there's a stronger chance than ever, because this is the moment where Republicans' chances of keeping control of Congress in November are genuinely affected in the most severe way we've ever seen, again, since Trump came back.
16: Political strategist Rena Shah, thanks so much.
19: Thank you.
3: Some major student loan changes go into effect on July 1st. They were part of Republicans' One Big Beautiful Act last year. NPR education correspondent Corey Turner runs through the top six changes in 90 seconds.
20: All right, here we go. One, it's the end of the short-lived Biden-era repayment plan called SAVE. If you're one of the 7 million borrowers who is still enrolled in SAVE, it's time to switch plans, or else your loans will automatically be moved in one of the least flexible standard repayment plans. Two, new borrowers. You're going to have two new repayment plans to choose from, but only those two moving forward, including an income-based plan known as the Repayment Assistance Plan, or RAP. Borrowers are likely going to have to pay more under RAP than they would have under SAVE, but it does have a few perks, including waiving extra monthly interest and helping lower-income borrowers chip away at their loan principal. Three, student loan forgiveness. It's going to be a little harder to come by for new borrowers, though they can still qualify for public service loan forgiveness, which promises debt cancellation after working 10 years in a public service job. Four, new grad students. You're going to see some tight new loan limits. Instead of being able to borrow as much as you need each year, grad students will be limited to $20,500 a year unless you're enrolled in one of 11 professional degree programs. Five, parents and caregivers who want to take out Parent Plus loans, you will also see new limits, $20,000 per child per year. And six, the Pell Grant program for low-income students is being expanded to cover workforce training. Think courses between 8 to 15 weeks for things like welding or to become a nursing assistant. Corey Turner, NPR News.
3: Corey had 90 seconds to work with there. And because I know you want to hear more, go to npr.org, where we've got just about everything you need to know about the coming student loan changes.

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1: You're listening to Wisconsin Public Radio at 519 on this Thursday. Thanks for waking up with Morning Edition. Coming up on the show, how does Israel's offensive against Hezbollah in Lebanon affect a U.S. agreement with Iran? NPR speaks with Lebanon's former ambassador to Jordan. Plus, the price of jet fuel is at its lowest level since the beginning of the war with Iran. Aviation experts say the cost of airline tickets is likely to stay high, at least in the short term. Stay with us here on Wisconsin Public Radio.
2: Two young zoologists stake everything on a daring 7-year adventure, driving deep into the uncharted Kalahari Desert to live among untouched wildlife. 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
1: For a check of the forecast, mostly cloudy early with patchy drizzle to the east and some breaks of sun by midday. Expect a small chance of a shower late in the day. Highs, meanwhile, likely to reach in the mid-60s to low 70s. And then tonight, isolated showers early and then expected to clear and be a little bit chilly. Lows will likely stay around the mid-40s north and then low 50s south. This is WPR.
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0: This is Morning Edition from NPR News. I'm E. Martinez.
6: And I'm Steve Inskeep. The agreement between the United States and Iran calls for a ceasefire by their allies on all fronts in the war, including Lebanon. That's where Israel has been fighting Hezbollah. Israel's ambassador to the U.S., Michael Leiter, responded this way on this program Tuesday.
7: We're not going to withdraw from South Lebanon, and the madmen of Tehran have no business poking their nose into Lebanon.
6: Not going to withdraw, so what does that mean for Lebanon? Let's ask Tracy Shamoun, a former Lebanese diplomat who knows many Lebanese leaders and is in Beirut. Welcome to the program.
8: Hi, welcome.
6: What do you think Israel is required to do in Lebanon?
8: Well, I've always said from the beginning that Israel is not just wanting to pursue Hezbollah in Lebanon. This was something that they, by their own admission, had been preparing for about a year. Mm-hmm. And they had positioned all their tanks and bulldozers at the border in preparation for the eventuality of being able to launch this operation. So as far as I'm concerned, their ambitions are not just about Hezbollah, but they're also about acquiring territory in South Lebanon, which they've made very clear. And if you look at their security zone, which extends about 10 kilometers into Lebanon, and they've gone way beyond that, mm-hmm. the security zone encompasses all the oil and gas facilities that Lebanon may have in the future. And also it gives them access to the vital waters of the Litani River, which they've coveted for many, many decades.
6: I guess we should note Israelis deny they have territorial ambitions, insist this is only about security. You're offering a different view of their motives. But what do you think that this agreement is requiring them to do? What do you think is demanded of them for real here?
8: Well, legitimately, they have no right to establish a buffer zone in a sovereign country. It would be like Mexico coming into Texas and saying, okay, we're going to take 10 kilometers of your land and turn it into a buffer zone. And so therefore, reclaiming the complete sovereignty of Lebanese territory is primordial in any negotiations. Now, the Israelis are saying it's to protect the citizens in the north. Well, the best way to protect the citizens in the north is to abide by a complete comprehensive ceasefire where nobody fires at anybody. And I think this is what the agreement is trying to achieve between the U.S. and Iran, is that there is a complete ceasefire. Israel has violated the ceasefire since that agreement at least 100 times. So it's very clear that they don't want to stop the aggression and activity in Lebanon.
6: Israel's ambassador in that interview that I played a clip from makes an interesting assertion. I understood him to say, actually, Hezbollah is the occupier. They're an armed group. They're not under the authority of Lebanese government, and there they are. How do you think most Lebanese people view Hezbollah?
8: Hezbollah is a grassroots Lebanese movement composed of the Shia population, which is predominant in the south of Lebanon. They were militarized as a result of the successive invasions of Israel and were successful in pushing Israel out in 2006 when Israel had to retreat after 20 years of occupation of South Lebanon. It's been termed a terrorist movement because of its association with Iran, which was obviously, you know, on the sanctions list and also, you know, obviously the target of this this war. But I think that things are going to change now. And I think that with Iran moving more into a space of legitimacy, international legitimacy, I think that the definitions will change.
6: What is the best case scenario for Lebanon here?
8: The best case scenario is that Israel complies in the first instance to retreat back to what they call their security zone, which is 8 to 10 kilometers, because right now they're occupying about 25% of Lebanon. If they retreat back to that, it'll be about 6% of Lebanese territory, at which point they can sit and have negotiations with the Lebanese about defining the borders, about the Lebanese army coming in and taking over certain positions, and about the disarmament Hezbollah within a larger context of a national defense strategy for Lebanon.
6: Tracy Shamoun is a former Lebanese diplomat. She's in Beirut. Thanks for your insights.
8: Thank you.
0: The price of jet fuel is at its lowest level since the war with Iran began. NPR's Joel Rose reports on what that means for the price of tickets.
9: When jet fuel prices shot up this spring, airlines responded by raising ticket prices and fees. Now, fuel costs are coming back to earth. But don't expect the airlines to give those price hikes back right away.
10: If people will pay it, why would you take it back? I mean, if people are willing to pay an extra $5 to check a bag and there's no pushback, don't be silly.
9: Michael Boyd is a longtime aviation consultant. He says travelers have shown they're willing to pay higher ticket prices, at least so far. And Boyd says airlines face rising costs across the board, not just for jet fuel.
10: We have labor costs going up. We have operational costs going up at airports, etc. So in terms of looking forward to a future of bright, low $59 fares, that was on another planet long, long ago.
9: The average price for a gallon of jet fuel in the U.S. dropped this week to less than $3, according to the tracking firm Argus, down more than $2 per gallon from the peak in April, though still higher than before the war in Iran began.
11: So once again, we meet in challenging and unpredictable times.
9: Willie Walsh is the head of the International Air Transport Association, which represents airlines around the world. At the organization's meeting in Brazil earlier this month, Walsh said the high cost of fuel has already hurt airlines' bottom lines.
11: We expect average jet fuel prices to be 70% higher year on year, and that will add $100 billion to our collective fuel bill this year.
9: Walsh says that means wafer-thin profit margins for the global industry of just 2%. In the U.S. alone, airlines lost $1 billion in the first quarter of the year, according to the Department of Transportation. And even if the Strait of Hormuz reopens to shipping, airline executives say fuel prices won't return to normal overnight. That's particularly challenging for smaller carriers like JetBlue, which hasn't turned a profit since 2019. Here's Joanna Garrity, JetBlue's CEO, speaking with Bloomberg at the meeting in Brazil.
12: Even if the war were to end, we're not planning for oil prices to snap back overnight. We think it's going to be a longer protracted sort of unwind of the escalated fuel prices.
9: Average airfares have come down a bit in recent weeks, according to several tracking firms, but they're still up more than 20% compared to this time last year. Joel Rose, NPR News, Washington.
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13: Most museums have the old do not touch rule, but one museum in Philadelphia is changing that. 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
5: It's Morning Edition on this Thursday, and coming up, hear why a northern Wisconsin brewery is suing the Department of Revenue, and hear which city in Wisconsin is trying to pass the latest data center moratorium. Stay with us.
16: Live from NPR News in Washington, I'm Dave Mattingly. President Trump says he signed the deal to end the war with Iran. He did so yesterday at Versailles while dining with French President Emmanuel Macron. That followed the G7 summit in the French Alps. Pakistan's prime minister says Iran's president has also signed the Memorandum of Understanding. The Senate postponed yesterday's confirmation hearing for President Trump's pick to be permanent director of national intelligence after the president stepped in. Here's NPR's Eric McDaniel.
17: President Trump has two demands on Senate Republicans. First, he'll hold back Jay Clayton, his permanent pick as director of national intelligence, until Clayton's replacement as a federal prosecutor gets confirmed by the Senate. That leaves the very controversial Bill Pulte in the job as acting DNI. Second, Trump says he'll block renewal of a key spy law until Senate Republicans pass his election security bill, the Save America Act. They've tried twice and failed twice because the election bill doesn't have enough support to become law. It's unusual for the president to block the confirmation of his own cabinet nominee and the surveillance tool the government says is responsible for 60% of the material in the president's daily intelligence briefing. Eric McDaniel, NPR News, Washington.
16: Australia's Qantas Airways says it will begin nonstop service from Sydney to London next year, marking the world's longest direct flight at 22 hours. This is NPR News from Washington.
5: This is Wisconsin Public Radio News at 5:31. I'm Courtney Everett. The Minocqua Brewing Company, led by liberal activist Kirk Bangstad, is suing the State Department of Revenue because the agency raided its tap rooms last week. As Anya Van Wagtendonk reports, Bangstad says his business is being targeted.
18: According to Bangstad, the agency seized about 1,200 cans of beer worth about $25,000 over a $500 tax bill. In the lawsuit, he's asked for an injunction to get the beer back and allow it to be sold again.
19: We're talking about $25,000 worth of fresh beer that might be sitting in the sun in a warehouse that's 80 degrees.
18: That's Bangstad discussing the situation on social media, where he also said he thinks the Tavern League, a powerful beer lobby, is secretly calling the shots. And he argued he's being targeted by Governor Tony Evers. The spokesperson for the governor said state agencies enforce state laws without regard to a person's political beliefs. Anya Van Wagtendonk, Wisconsin Public Radio.
5: Meanwhile, an investigation is underway after a police shooting yesterday morning in Oneida County. According to the State Department of Justice, deputies were called to the town of Lake Tomahawk regarding a felony investigation. Once deputies arrived, the person of interest fired their weapon. A deputy then fired back, hitting the individual, and the person died at the scene. No members of law enforcement or other members of the public were injured. Two deputies will be placed on administrative assignment per the agency's policy. And the city of Superior has joined a growing list of Wisconsin communities to pass a moratorium on data centers. The Superior City Council unanimously approved a one-year moratorium yesterday. The city isn't currently facing a data center proposal, but Google wants to build a massive complex in a nearby Duluth suburb.
1: The moratorium will now be referred to Superior's Plan Commission. The group of city leaders and residents will come up with recommendations.

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1: It's Morning Edition from NPR News. I'm Steve Inskeep in Washington, D.C.
2: And I'm A. Martinez in Los Angeles, California. Americans continue to not feel great about the economy or about President Trump's leadership.
1: And the latest NPR PBS News Marist poll released this morning adds more data points to that discussion.
2: NPR political reporter Stephen Fowler has been reviewing the results. Okay, Stephen, so I'm going to take a guess and say, like many things in politics, Democrats don't like how things are going. Republicans pretty much like how things are going, and independents are somewhere in the middle. So how'd I do?
3: Wow, you're pretty much spot on.
2: Perfect.
3: Overall, President Trump faces the largest gap ever of people who approve of his job as president and those who disapprove. He's at 36% approval and 59% disapproval, basically where we were with the last survey that came out in early May. You've got basically every Democrat that disapproves, about two-thirds of independents, and one in five Republicans. Like previous versions of this poll, there are notable declines in different groups that helped Trump get elected in 2024. Gen Z Americans, women, those with a household income below $50,000 a year. Some of these changes are within the margin of error of the poll, which was conducted last week before news of the agreement between the U.S. and Iran, but it is still cratering numbers from February 2025. Case in point, back then, Trump had a net positive approval rating of 22 points among rural adults, but he's now 10 points underwater. And by a roughly 2-to-1 margin, Latinos disapprove of Trump's performance. It's everywhere.
2: All right, so that's how Americans feel about the president's job overall. Tell us more about what people are feeling about the economy.
3: It's even worse for Trump, and by extension, Republicans in Congress that are on the ballot this November. Only a third of Americans say they approve of how the president is handling the economy. That's lower than the lowest marks that folks gave former President Joe Biden, who, as you may remember, presided over an economy people did not feel great about. When specifically asked about the economy, only 34% of white Americans without a college degree say they approve of Trump's handling, down from about half in April 2025. And even though gas prices have dropped about 40 cents from this time a month ago, according to AAA, the cost of filling up continues to put a strain on budgets, people say.
2: Yeah, so there's a big picture displeasure with President Trump's performance and unhappiness with the economy overall. Answering those things are one thing. What about real world impacts of all this?
3: There are many economic factors working against Republicans this year, including the gas prices, high inflation, tariff policies, the war in Iran, although this survey was done before the latest memorandum of understanding that, as I understand, may or may not end things. In this month's survey, people were asked about summer plans and if costs had any bearing on things. Two-thirds responded yes. Another interesting question to me asked if folks planned on taking a summer vacation, and if not, why? About half of those who said no cited cost as a top factor.
2: Still plenty of time, though, before November and the general election. What does this data tell you about what's to come?
3: Well, it's obviously much too soon to tell, especially when there are still primary elections going on. But this sort of persistent pessimism about the economy that dates back to the Biden administration and is especially acute among independents sets up the following situation that strategists from both parties say could play out, where in key races, people who at one point supported Trump switch back to Democrats, who offer solutions to rising prices, and some of the most loyal Trump base opt to stay home.
2: All right, that's NPR's Stephen Fowler. Stephen, thanks.
3: Thank you.
1: Former presidents, A-list performers, and others are gathering on Chicago's South Side today to attend the dedication of the Obama Presidential Center. Presiding over all of it, of course, will be former President Obama and former First Lady Michelle Obama. Also in the crowd will be NPR's Don Gagne, who has covered Obama since his first campaign for president. He's on the line now from Chicago. Don, good morning.
4: Hey, good morning.
1: Okay, I did get a chance, I don't know, last year to run. I was went running in Chicago and went by the center under construction. What's it like now that it's done?
4: Okay, so it's dominated the grounds by this main building. It's 225 foot tall. It's an obelisk-like tower. People are already calling it the Obama-lisk.
1: Okay.
4: Didn't see that coming, did you?
1: No.
4: That's the museum. And inside, it tells the story of Obama's political rise. But along the way, it also

0: Cites foundational events from U.S. history, slavery, the Declaration of Independence, the suffrage movement, civil rights, all things that kind of helped create a path for the election of the first African-American president. Just as significant to the design, though, is what's outside. It's surrounded by park space. It's accessible to the whole community. There are gardens. There's an NBA regulation basketball court, of course, and outdoor gathering spaces, including a plaza named after the late congressman and civil rights leader John Lewis.
1: Sounds like a museum and a recreation center, but not formally a library, right?
0: Exactly. And here's the logic. Because the Obama White House existed in the digital era, presidential documents and records either originated in or are being converted to digital, and they're available online. So this center doesn't need to be that massive storage facility. And not only are the records not here, there will be no National Archives staff or official presence on site here. I should say, Steve, though, that separately there is a branch of the Chicago Public Library on the grounds, and it is an important piece of all this, but again, it's not a presidential library.
1: You know, former presidents are showing up for this event. I just saw on CNN three of them, images of three of them who will be there, but President Trump will not be there. Why not?
0: He wasn't invited. Full stop, which shouldn't shock anyone, right? He continues to verbally attack President Obama, and even recently has accused Obama of treason, among other things. Valerie Jarrett was a White House advisor to Obama, and she is currently the CEO of the Obama Foundation, the organization that oversees the center. Here's how she addresses Trump's absence.
2: I can tell you that this is a celebration for those who helped get President Obama where he is, and this is a gift to them. And so the people who will be here are the people who've been helpful along the way.
0: So those who've been helpful along the way. There will, as you said, be former presidents here, Bill Clinton, George W. Bush, and Joe Biden, a bipartisan group, if an incomplete set.
1: Interesting that George W. Bush is there. I suppose you would not assume that is someone who helped Obama along the way, but Bush actually did a very dignified transition to Barack Obama once upon a time.
0: And the two of them have forged a real friendship, including a friendship between Bush and former First Lady Michelle Obama.
1: What message can you expect to hear from the President Obama today?
0: I won't anticipate his words. This is a speech that will get a lot of attention because of the event and because of the times we live in. But look for him to talk about the work continuing and the need for that to be the work of a community. Again, he started as a community organizer. The center still speaks to that. So I'd expect to hear themes like that.
1: Don, thanks so much. Great to hear from you.
0: It's a pleasure.
1: NPR's Don Gagne.
3: Back to Chicago.
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4: You're listening to Wisconsin Public Radio on this Thursday. Thanks so much for joining us. Coming up here on Morning Edition is the Marketplace Morning Report. The Federal Reserve has a new chairman, Kevin Warsh. President Trump chose Warsh for the job, hoping he would slash interest rates. That seems unlikely anytime soon, with Fed policymakers now signaling a potential rate increase. That plus the day's news at 6, all ahead on WPR.
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4: Everett. Now for a look at what's happening in headlines, President Donald Trump signed an agreement with Iran yesterday that calls for Tehran to dilute its stockpile of highly enriched uranium. The president also wants to waive U.S.-backed sanctions on the country, immediately allowing Iran to sell its oil freely and a major concession from Washington. The initial deal to end the war takes immediate effect. And as decisions move forward with Iran, Wisconsin's U.S. senators are reacting to the agreement. During a press conference before the agreement was public, Democratic Senator Tammy Baldwin called it an illegal war of choice started by Trump, and she's wary about the deal. On Tuesday, Republican Senator Ron Johnson said he did not like the final outcome of the deal. He would have preferred unconditional surrender by the Iranian government. And U.S. Secretary, or rather Defense Secretary, Pete Hegseth lashed out at NATO allies, announcing a six-month Pentagon review of American forces in Europe. This is WPR.
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4: It's Wisconsin Public Radio, and this month a native berry is ready to pick throughout the Midwest. June berries, also called service berries or Saskatoon berries, have a sweet, nutty flavor, but most people have never tried them. Harvest Public Media's Kate Grumpke reports on a new push to get June berries onto plates.
10: Flourish Farm and Folk School sits on the bluffs of the Mississippi River outside of Alton, Illinois. Here, Crystal Moore Stevens and her family are growing something you won't find on most farms, a row of June berries.
11: When we first moved to this property, we invested in dozens and dozens and dozens of service berry trees. This is the first year that they're really putting on lots and lots of fruit.
10: Tonight, the Stevens are helping a friend in a pinch. Cindy Higgerson owns an artisanal jam company in St. Louis. She specializes in local, hard-to-find ingredients, including June berries. But this year, Higgerson's usual foraging spots didn't work out.
12: The storms just really knocked them all off the trees. When I went back, there were only a few, and there were like a million birds in the June berries.
10: So the Stevens family invited Higgerson out to the farm. Higgerson fills containers with the blueberry-sized maroon fruits and eats a few as she goes.
12: They taste like a combination of berries. I think with the seeds in there tasting sort of like almond, it almost gives it cherry, notes of cherry in there.
10: June berries or service berries are a native plant that grows throughout North America and goes by a lot of different names. They're adapted to the Midwest's extreme weather, and local wildlife love them. But the berries aren't just for the birds. People all over the region forage and eat them. And now there's a new push to get more onto farms. Bill Davison works on commercializing the service berry and similar crops at the Savannah Institute, a nonprofit that promotes sustainable agriculture.
13: It's a native shrub. It's highly nutritious. It tastes great. It can support regional food systems and diversified farming.
10: Davison says in Canada, there's a developed market for June berries. They're grown on large orchards and are even mechanically harvested. But the berries are rare on U.S. farms, and it can be hard for growers to make money with them. So most people are foraging the berries, even in cities like Chicago. Almost 3 miles of June berries line Chicago's Bloomingdale Trail, which attracts runners and cyclists. Bonnie Taz is a local nature educator and picks these berries.
14: Someone will stop and say, "Are you sure you can eat those?" And so it's a great moment, you know, a teachable moment, as we say, to just say, "Yes, you can eat them. They're delicious."
10: To celebrate the 10-year anniversary of the trail, Taz wrote Berries for Bloomingdale, the service berry cookbook. It has more than 20 recipes from baked goods to savory dishes. Back in St. Louis, jam maker Cindy Higgerson is preparing to follow her own recipe. She washes the berries she picked at Flourish Farm, plus the few she was able to forage this year.
15: I'm going to do a little bit of jam math here.
10: She puts the berries in a pan, mashes them up, lets it simmer, then ladles it into 23 small jars. 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A few days later, Higgerson is putting them on her stand at St. Louis's popular Tower Grove Farmers Market. Before the market even starts, a shopper shows up for the Juneberry Jam.
15: Good morning!
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15: I have Juneberry Jam this morning.
17: 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I've never even heard of a Juneberry.
10: Higgerson sells out in just 2 hours. She and other Juneberry fans hope even more people will get to taste this early summer delicacy soon. I'm Kate Grumke, Harvest Public Media.
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19: I'm Gregory Berg, and my guest for Thursday's morning show is Kelly Cruz, Executive Director of Downtown Racine Corporation. 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
18: Thanks for joining us. I'm Courtney Everett. Now for a look at sports, the Milwaukee Brewers' winning streak keeps on. After the team faced the Cleveland Cavaliers last night, Christian Yelich and Jackson Churio homered, and the Brewers scored 7 runs in the first 4 innings in their 9-4 victory over the Guardians. Meanwhile, Milwaukee's Brandon Sproat left the game after the 4th inning with a right hamstring cramp. This afternoon, the teams will play their final game series at 1:10. And now to the latest results from the ongoing and exciting World Cup. England is almost guaranteed to reach the World Cup's knockout rounds after a thrilling and at times chaotic 4-2 win against Croatia. Meanwhile, DR Congo accomplished their first ever World Cup draw with Portugal. That final score was 1-1. This is WPR.
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22: From Marketplace in Washington, I'm Kimberly Adams. We'll get to our story about electric vehicles in a moment, but first, a quick check of the numbers. The FTSE in London is down about 1%. Dow, S&P, and NASDAQ futures are up in the 0.4 to 1.5% range, with the Dow future up 226 points. The 10-year Treasury yield is down at 4.46%. There is a new entry coming to the U.S. electric vehicle market, the Slate EV, with its somewhat rudimentary Tonka-like truck frame. The base model doesn't have a radio, speaker system, or power windows, and the company behind the truck is highlighting its simplicity and affordability. Next week, we're going to learn just how affordable it really is when the pricing for the truck comes out. Some of Slate's marketing is geared towards rural and working people, but the reality is that driving EVs in rural areas can still be a challenge. Marketplace's Caitlin Tan has more.
23: Mike Yin owns a few EV charging stations in Wyoming and one of the roughly 3,000 EVs registered here.
24: What does that look like for you driving around Wyoming? And do you have to...
23: We laugh because here... EV chargers are sometimes hours apart.
25: It just requires a little bit more planning. It'll take a little bit more of a detour.
23: Even with more rural charging stations, EVs aren't always a great fit, says Robbie DeGraff with Auto Pacific.
26: For your blue-collar workers that are depending on raising cattle or maybe harvesting things, you're going to need an EV that does offer more capability.
23: Battery range just isn't there yet. But DeGraff says the Slate truck is slightly edging in that direction.
26: People that maybe live in towns that they want to like run to the hardware store or go down to the beach and go surfing.
23: DeGraff says before people start throwing hammers and surfboards into their new slate trucks, it'll have to be priced affordably, like under $30,000. I'm Caitlin Tan for Marketplace.
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22: Now for a check-in on Hollywood. The latest numbers from UCLA's Hollywood Diversity Report show studios are moving backwards when it comes to diversity on screen and off for shows and movies on streaming platforms. But the audiences watching on those platforms, they're showing up for diverse representation on screen. For example, the biggest streaming film of last year was K-pop Demon Hunters, and women of color in particular helped pull in major ratings. So why are studios pulling back? For more, we're joined by Dr. Michael Tran. He's a sociologist and co-author of UCLA's Hollywood Diversity Report. Dr. Tran, good morning.
0: Good morning.
22: Let's dig into some of these numbers. Your report says Hollywood is backsliding on diversity, but that's not true for audiences. Walk us through what's changed.
0: First, diversity sells. So films and TV shows that tend to do the best are the ones that match the country's diversity. Even in today's climate, diversity is still where the market is going. But then we've also found that Hollywood has never really met the demands of the market and reflected the racial, ethnic, or gender diversity of the nation.
22: Everett.
0: And like you said, in the last couple of years, it's actually gone backwards. But in 2025, streaming films has basically gone the way of theatrical film and TV, where there's been this like backsliding in diversity over the last 2 years.
22: Right. It feels like in the past, streaming was a place where more diverse casts and crew were able to find some footing even when they couldn't on the big screen or in TV. Why is there this shift?
0: What we're seeing is a kind of lag effect of the same phenomenon in theatrical film and TV. There's a kind of like multi-year production cycle of what gets greenlit to what shows up on screen. So we're actually seeing the effects of things that are happening a few years ago. And a few years ago, Hollywood was going through what was called the Great Contraction. Much fewer films and television shows were being made. And one thing that we're warning against is that diversity is a market imperative. It shouldn't be treated as a luxury or something extra. And what we found is that Hollywood basically treated it as something extra. Diverse programming was the first thing to go.
22: Let's talk about a bright spot of the report, which was K-pop Demon Hunters. This animated musical becomes the most watched original film of all time on Netflix. What did the viewing numbers for that film tell you about audiences and studios?
0: K-pop Demon Hunters was really a juggernaut. We usually don't talk about individual cases, but K-pop Demon Hunters had this huge footprint on this year's streaming film data set. The reason why it's in the streaming data set is because it went straight to streaming. And part of what we hear about that is that some decision makers thought it was too niche for a traditional wide theatrical premiere. And I think this kind of offers a lesson. You take a movie that's about young women of color, it's music adjacent, etc. But the counterfactual to that is that in the last 3 years, the most watched films on streaming have all been animated, you know, musicals or music adjacent stories about young women of color. That's Encanto, Turning Red, and Moana. So I think overall, it's useful to look at K-pop Demon Hunters because it's a lesson that Hollywood has to reconnect with today's market, which is young, increasingly diverse, and female driven. And we have to think about how much money is being left on the table because of the disconnect that we're currently seeing.
22: Dr. Michael Tran is co-author of the latest edition of UCLA's Hollywood Diversity Report. Dr. Tran, thank you very much.
0: Thank you.
22: In Washington, I'm Kimberly Adams with the Marketplace Morning Report. 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
19: I'm Gregory Berg, and my guest for Thursday's morning show is Kelly Cruz, Executive Director of Downtown Racine Corporation. We will find out about yet another wonderful public art exhibit that has been unveiled in downtown Racine, and we'll also talk about some of the other events that are going on to help keep downtown Racine as vital as possible, including a huge bike race that is happening this Friday and Saturday. Join us for Thursday's morning show beginning just after 8.
1: Hello there. My name is Steve Casey. I'm co-host of the new WGTD Saturday morning program called Civic Affairs. The program aims to promote good citizenship and focuses on uplifting leadership and service by public officials at the local, state, and federal levels. This Saturday, June 20th at 11 o'clock a.m., my featured guest will be Chief Pat Patton, Police Chief of the City of Kenosha Police Department. So tune in this Saturday at 11 o'clock a.m. for Civic Affairs.
19: This is WGTD HD, Kenosha, Racine, Elkhorn, and Lake Geneva. You're listening to Morning Edition for this Thursday, June 18th. Good morning, I'm David Cole. Coming up from NPR, Trump signs the framework agreement to end the Iran war, and on the home front sees record low approval on the economy in a new NPR poll. Top local stories that you'll hear this morning. Kenosha's police chief reacts to a fatal accident this week involving an illegally driven minibike, new landscaping for a Kenosha landmark, and the operator of Racine's Festival Hall strikes a more positive tone in his contract dispute with the city. The forecast from the National Weather Service, mostly sunny today, a high of 73, a gusty northwest wind at 10 to 15 miles per hour. Right now, 61 at 6:01.
2: Live from NPR News in Washington, I'm Corva Coleman. Americans continue to not feel great about the economy or President Trump's leadership. NPR Stephen Fowler reports the latest NPR PBS News Marist poll released this morning has more details.
3: President Trump faces his largest ever gap between those who approve of his job and those who don't. The disapproval is driven by nearly all Democrats, about two-thirds of independents, and one in five Republicans. When asked about how Trump is handling the economy, the numbers are even worse. Only a third of Americans say they approve, a figure lower than any point during former President Biden's tenure. One reason, gas prices. Even though the average price per gallon has decreased by about 40 cents in the last month per AAA, three-quarters of voters say it still puts a major strain on their finances. Stephen Fowler, NPR News.
2: Ukraine launched a wave of overnight drone attacks on Russia. The majority targeted the city of Moscow. As NPR's Charles Maines reports from the Russian capital, it was one of the largest Ukrainian attacks on Moscow since Russia launched its full-scale invasion of its neighbor more than 4 years ago.
5: Moscow Mayor Sergei Sobyanin said city air defenses destroyed some 180 Ukrainian drones on approach to the capital, but acknowledged several managed to strike a key oil refinery. Videos circulating online showed drones repeatedly striking the facility, causing large explosions, and another drone slamming into an apartment building. Plumes of smoke massed along the Moscow skyline, and all four of the city's airports suspended operations. In recent months, Ukraine has upped attacks on Russian energy infrastructure in a bid to dent the Kremlin's war chest. In a statement, Ukrainian President Volodymyr Zelensky justified the latest attacks as a response to Russian bombing of Ukrainian cities, adding it was time for the Kremlin to end the war. Charles Maines, NPR News. Moscow.
2: In the state of Georgia, House Republicans have paused redrawing the state's congressional and state political maps. The news came during a special legislative session yesterday. From member station WABE, Dormaya Vance has more.
6: Georgia lawmakers were called into special session to consider, among other issues, redrawing the 2028 map. Critics say the move would have weakened the political power of black and non-white voters in the state, but by the early afternoon, House Speaker John Burns announced this.
7: House Republicans will not be taking up congressional or legislative redistricting maps for the 2028 election cycle during this special session.
6: Republican Governor Brian Kemp called the special session after the Supreme Court weakened the Voting Rights Act. Multiple southern states have since redrawn maps. Kemp says redistricting conversations are deferred until a later date. For NPR News, I'm Dormaya Vance in Atlanta.
2: On Wall Street, in pre-market trading, NASDAQ futures are up 1.5%. 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
19: WGTD News at 6:04. Kenosha Police Chief Patrick Patton is looking for help from the state to develop new rules and regulations to address problems associated with a growing array of smaller, faster, and more affordable mini bikes, pedal bikes, scooters, and the like. A fatal mini bike crash occurred in Kenosha on Tuesday. In recording Saturday's Civic Affairs program for WGTD, Patton said it's a difficult issue.
4: The bikes keep changing. We have electric bikes now that go to variable speeds. Some are legal, some are not. We have, like you said, mini bikes, dirt bikes. It's been risky for the individuals riding the bike, as we have seen.
19: The 20-year-old mini bike operator in Tuesday's crash collided with a box truck on 60th Street. He was driving illegally on the street. The proliferation of the bikes has created new dangers for pedestrians, legal motorists, and the mini bike operators themselves, some of whom are driving at fast speeds but aren't even in their teens. Also, it's difficult at times for officers to figure out which rules apply to what bikes. Patton said officers have been cracking down on illegal operators when they catch them.
4: When we get them, we have been super aggressive in saying this is an unregistered illegal vehicle on the roadway. You're not licensed. Here's your ticket and the bike we've been impounding. And in the last month or so, we've impounded at least half a dozen of these mini bikes. Now, we get a little pushback from that, but what we're trying to say is this is unsafe and illegal.
19: And in some cases, the mini bikes are noisy, generating neighborhood complaints. The full program featuring Patton will air Saturday morning at 11. A Kenosha landmark is getting new landscaping. The $40,000 project covering the grounds that surround the 126-year-old Simmons Library near the city's downtown will more closely reflect the original landscaping. It's being paid for by the Kenosha Library Foundation. The foundation's Suzette Jasky said the changes will be noticeable to the average passerby.
8: Just by removing stuff, trimming things up, adding, you know, taking some of the old stuff out and putting in the shrubbery, et cetera, that is reflective of the original, but it highlights the building.
19: Jasky said the overarching goal is to draw more people to Library Square and the library itself.
8: Doing the landscaping project is simply to draw some interest and attraction and say we're caring about this building, and we do. It is currently undergoing a whole bunch of renovation interiorly that the city has in their capital budget.
19: Next year, if all goes as planned, the city is expected to launch a $250,000 all-encompassing study of the city's five library branches. The full interview with Jasky, who was joined by Library Director Sarah Townsend, is available on the Morning Show Archive at WGTD.org. 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

0: News. I'm Steve Inskeep in Washington, D.C.
1: And I'm Martinez in Los Angeles, California. President Trump signed the agreement with Iran intended to end the war and get oil flowing again through the Strait of Hormuz.
0: The United States says it is prepared to lift decades of sanctions, potentially allowing hundreds of billions of dollars to flow to Iran. In return, Iran repeats its promise never to build a nuclear weapon, a promise Iran has made for decades and that U.S. officials usually have not believed. The idea now is to spend 60 days negotiating terms to back up that promise.
1: Coming up, we'll hear from one of the negotiators of the last Iran nuclear deal. But to break down the agreement now in hand, we're joined by NPR's Greg Myrie in Tel Aviv. So, Greg, there was supposed to be a big U.S.-Iran signing ceremony in Switzerland on Friday. What changed?
2: Yeah, we got a last-minute surprise. Trump and Iran's president signed the formal agreement Wednesday. Iran's leader did it in his home country. Trump did it at the French Palace of Versailles. Now, we know Trump is enamored with such opulence, but historically, this is where a treaty ending World War I was signed, a treaty ultimately considered a failure. So there's no need for that ceremony planned Friday in Switzerland, though we are hearing the U.S. and Iran may go ahead and meet and just start working on the final agreement that still needs to happen.
1: Okay, so I saw that President Trump spoke at length about the deal. I also took questions from reporters. What jumped out at you?
2: Yeah, many things. I'll just mention two. First was Trump's language. He said he didn't want to be another Herbert Hoover, the president who presided over the Great Depression. He also said oil supplies would be depleted in another 4 weeks if the war had gone on. So remember, in the early days of the war, Trump was calling for Iran's unconditional surrender. Now he says he's ending it to avert an economic catastrophe. And second, this deal is designed to end the war, yet Trump was still using belligerent language, saying he reserves the right to resume the war.
3: If I don't like it, if they don't behave, we'll go right back to dropping bombs right smack in the middle of their head.
2: And he talked about bombing Iran a half dozen times at this press conference.
1: All right, so what should we be on the lookout for first out of this agreement?
2: Yeah, the Strait of Hormuz opening. Everybody wants this, perhaps Iran most of all. It needs to export oil for its crippled economy. So there may be logistical issues like clearing Iranian mines, for example, but everyone is expected to look for solutions, not create problems here.
1: President Trump says Iran's nuclear program is the most important issue. So how are those negotiations shaping up?
2: Yeah, this is going to be the hardest issue to resolve. And the memorandum says both sides will freeze in place as they negotiate. Iran won't work on its nuclear program. The U.S. won't impose more sanctions. But there's a lot of tough issues here. And the most important is what happens to nearly 1,000 pounds of highly enriched uranium. These negotiations are supposed to last 60 days, but that deadline can be extended.
1: All right, so what else can the U.S. and Iran expect out of this preliminary deal?
2: Well, the U.S. is getting two things it had before the war, the opening of the Strait of Hormuz and an Iranian promise not to have a nuclear weapon. This raises a key question. What did the U.S. gain from this war? Well, Iran has a lot to gain. Iran can now sell its oil freely. This is a huge immediate benefit. And a final agreement would call for the lifting of all U.S. and U.N. sanctions. Now, that's a big if, but the U.S. has squeezed Iran since the 1979 revolution there with all sorts of punitive measures. For the first time, Iran could begin to operate without all these restrictions.
1: That's NPR's Greg Myrie in Tel Aviv. Greg, thanks.
2: Sure thing, eh?
0: We've called someone who negotiated with Iran in the past. Rob Malley was U.S. Special Envoy for Iran in the Biden administration, and before that, a lead negotiator in the Obama administration for the 2015 nuclear deal with Iran. He's now at Yale and joins us. Rob, welcome back.
4: Thanks for having me.
0: What do you make of this text now that you've seen it?
4: So, listen, I'd say the text is ambiguous, but at least it ends the war in Iran. Hopefully it also ends the war in Lebanon. It opens the Strait of Hormuz. I think it's also the MOU is also an indictment of the war that led to it for all the reasons we just heard. But at this point, far better than the alternative, which was to continue the conflict.
0: It sounds like you think this is a bad deal. It's just that it was a bad war.
4: I wouldn't call it a bad deal. When people say that Iran is getting so much out of this. I mean, let's put things in perspective. The war cost them hundreds of billions of dollars, devastation of their infrastructure. People are talking about Iran losing 10% of their GDP this year. So compared to that, the economic benefits they're going to get out of this deal are peanuts. And I think the main thing is to make sure this memorandum of understanding holds. and then learn the lesson, two lessons. Number one, that the war itself was the original sin that led only to a military defeat for the United States and a global economic crisis. And secondly, the answer to military force when it doesn't work is not more military force.
0: Our colleague Greg Myrie just now noted something. The president has talked of it as a big deal that the Iranians say in this agreement that they don't want a nuclear weapon. But haven't they always said they don't want a nuclear weapon?
4: Of course. This is the mystery and the oddity of President Trump, who could try to make something that is banal look like a historic achievement. But if that's what it takes for him to say that this is a good deal, I'm fine with it.
0: The challenge, of course, always has been assuring the United States and others that Iran actually isn't going to get a nuclear weapon. How do you go about doing that?
4: Well, that's really the challenge of the next deal. I think the question of the nuclear negotiations that are going to follow, that's going to be far more complex. I see no way in which it could be reached within the 60 days that the two parties have allotted to it, because it's not just what you just mentioned, which is going to be an extraordinarily challenging task. How do you really have the verification measures in place when Iran now, its nuclear program has been opaque for a very long time? And secondly, how do you devise the sanctions relief that the U.S. has promised Iran? That's going to take a long time. We may never get there. And if we don't get there, hopefully we at least maintain the truce that currently exists.
0: I take your point that Iran has suffered tremendous economic damage because of the war. Nevertheless, people were outraged in 2015 when you negotiated an agreement that included, I think, $1.7 billion for Iran. We're now talking about hundreds of billions of dollars, potentially, of investment in Iran. Could Iran use that money to support its regional proxies, do things the United States and Israel and others really wouldn't like?
4: First, the key word here is potentially. I mean, this is all premised on the notion that this bigger deal that I mentioned will be reached. There's so many question marks about that economic relief, the $300 billion investment that will be done in Iran. Who's going to invest that amount? The president has spoken about lifting all sanctions, which is extraordinary, but I assume that the price they're going to require of Iran to get there is going to be quite high, and again, it may never be achieved. But if the notion, and you know, I have to give President Trump credit on this, and among the enormous blunders and crimes that he's committed, every now and then he stumbles on the right instincts. If, in fact, you could change the relationship with Iran to the point where they are integrated in the world economy, but their international posture will have to change, their regional posture will have to change, why not? I don't think it's particularly likely, but to keep that out there, that at some point the U.S. should normalize its relationship with Iran. This macabre dance between the two has gone on for way too long. You know, it's a dream. I think it's good to put it out there. I suspect it's going to be quite a while before we reach that point.
0: After the nuclear deal in 2015 in the Obama administration, Congress passed a law requiring that any agreement over Iran's nuclear program from then on would have to pass through Congress. Is it your understanding of the law that this agreement has to be voted on by Congress?
4: I mean, a literal reading of the law is very hard to escape the fact that this should be voted on by Congress. In fact, some of the sanctions relief that the president has promised in this deal, in theory, cannot be implemented for another 30 days. So it's problematic. I suspect the administration is going to try to ignore and circumvent the law, and I'm not sure who can enforce it. So you're right. In theory, according to the way the law was written, this should be submitted to Congress. Let's see what happens.
0: Rob Malley, thanks so much for your insights. Really appreciate it.
4: Thank you.
0: He was involved in negotiating the first nuclear deal with Iran back in 2015.
1: Interest rates are holding steady for now. NPR's Scott Horsley reports on what the Federal Reserve's next move might be.
5: There's a new chairman at the Federal Reserve. Kevin Warr spoke to reporters yesterday for the first time since taking over at the central bank.
6: It's an honor, a true honor, to be back at the Federal Reserve and to take up this duty at a time of such consequence.
5: President Trump chose Warsh for the job in hopes he would slash interest rates. But with a wartime spike in energy prices pushing inflation above 4%, rate cuts seem unlikely anytime soon. In fact, Fed policymakers signaled their next move is likely to be a rate increase. Financial markets didn't much like that message. The Dow Jones Industrial Average fell more than 500 points yesterday. But Warsh insists he and his Fed colleagues are determined to bring stubborn inflation under control.
6: The commitment to deliver is strong, unanimous, and unambiguous. And that's, I think, an important message. We've missed for 5 years, and we're going to fix that.
5: That may be easier said than done. The Fed fights inflation by raising interest rates, which tempers demand. But it does little to address a supply shock like the one caused by the war with Iran, which has snarled oil tanker traffic in the Strait of Hormuz. A tentative ceasefire in the war may provide some relief, but energy analysts say it could take months to repair the physical and economic damage and bring prices back to pre-war levels. In the early weeks of the war, Fed policymakers still thought they'd be able to lower interest rates by a quarter percentage point this year. But updated forecasts released yesterday point to a quarter point increase instead. Warsh himself did not offer a rate forecast. He's generally said the Fed should provide less forward guidance to avoid tying its hands in case conditions change. The new chairman's called for other reforms at the central bank. He's appointing a series of task forces to review how the Fed communicates with the public, how it tracks inflation and other economic indicators, and how it responds to innovations that could upend the economy, like artificial intelligence.
6: Each task force will serve an objective shared by everyone in the system: a Federal Reserve that is clear-eyed about its mission, fit for purpose, and focused on the future.
5: Warsh says the task forces will draw on experts from both inside and outside the central bank. He expects them to make recommendations by the end of the year. Scott Horsley, NPR News, Washington.
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7: 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Mostly sunny today, a high of 73, a gusty northwest wind at 10 to 15 miles per hour. The operator of the City of Racine's Festival, the Memorial Halls, is striking a more positive tone in his contract dispute with the city. In a social media post, Patrick Flynn called Tuesday's City Council ratification of a temporary contract extension an exciting milestone. Flynn's contract expired at the end of last year in a dispute that involved signage and utility cost sharing. Flynn also wanted a guarantee that he would not be liable for any operating deficits should they occur. Negotiations on a permanent deal with the city are said to be continuing. The City Council approved the temporary deal Tuesday night with no discussion. Racine Mayor Corey Mason said earlier this month that he hopes to resolve issues involving the city-owned Neshoup Golf Course in Wind Point soon, but there's no publicly announced timetable. A private developer is proposing big changes to the sleepy course, changes that have rattled some village residents. The village's plan commission has yet to take up the heart of the matter. Meanwhile, the opponents of the plan are trying to keep up the pressure. They're planning a 175th birthday party for this Saturday afternoon for the golf course's namesake, Dr. Clarendon Shoup. He donated the land to the city back in 1917 for use as a city park. Opponents contend that did not mean a golf course, but a course was built there within a few years of the donation. Saturday's birthday party in the clubhouse and outside by the putting green will include games for kids that were played in 1917, like Jacks and Marbles. Hopscotch and jump rope with songs will also abound.
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0: It's Morning Edition from NPR News. I'm Steve Inskeep.
1: I'm E. Martinez.
10: And I'm Michelle Martin. Good morning. It used to be that to find out what was in vogue, you had to, well, read Vogue. But these days, fashion is everywhere, and you can see the latest trends faster than you can make a phone call. So how does a fashion magazine that's more than 130 years old stay relevant now and into the future? It's Chloe Mal's job to figure that out. She's the new head of editorial content at American Vogue. We met at our New York studios for our video interview series, NPR's Newsmakers. Okay.
11: You're ready when you are.
10: Well, I just have to tell you, I have never been so nervous about what to wear to an interview.
12: Oh, well, I love this suit.
10: Well,
12: it's such a beautiful color.
10: Thank you. Mal is 40. She's also the daughter of the actress Candace Bergen and the French filmmaker Louis Mal. After launching her reporting career covering real estate and breaking news, she started at Vogue 15 years ago in a very different role.
12: What was then called social editor, but had nothing to do with social media. Mm-hmm. It was someone who was editing the magazine section about weddings, parties, young people who are out and about, the sort of frothy, fun section.
10: So did you have any qualms about that? You're thinking, wait a minute, I'm a serious journalist, I'm not doing that?
12: For sure. I thought, you know, I don't know that I want to be writing about parties all the time and a section that's called Flash and opens with an it girl. Is that what I want to be sinking my teeth into? Mm-hmm. And then I went to Vogue and I interviewed with many people, and every single one was smarter, funnier, sharper than the next. And I thought, oh, this is a place I want to be.
10: When I asked her why Vogue should matter to people today, Mal recalls one of her predecessors, Edna Woolman Chase.
12: She did an interview at the beginning of World War II, mm-hmm. and they said, why is Vogue important right now? Why are you continuing to publish?
10: Yeah.
12: And she said, Vogue is a publication for gracious living, and that is as important now as ever before. And people living in a way that is compassionate and thoughtful and makes them feel pride and reminds them what they are fighting for is as important as ever.
10: Mal is looking to build on that idea of gracious living with an expansive vision of what American culture is now.
12: Vogue is a huge platform, and it is a very important endorsement, and can be, if used correctly. For example, our summer issue, which is out right now, we made the choice that we were going to make it loosely timed to the 250th anniversary of the U.S., and we had many conversations about whether in this moment of presidential hubris, we wanted to be celebrating America as the only thing we were celebrating. And I felt very strongly that it was. And this was actually the first time that Vogue in its history dedicated an entire issue to only featuring American designers. We support this industry and we are here for American fashion, no matter what the moment in our political establishment we are.
10: The other thing I noticed about the June issue is that it is quite diverse. I mean, there's one photo shoot that's based in Texas, and there are three sort of featured models, one of whom is Ruth Dang, who's of Sudanese heritage. Her parents came from Sudan.
12: Both her parents came from Sudan and were, quote-unquote, lost children of Sudan separately, and then found each other here. And she has six siblings who are all in the shoot. And when we were planning this three-day shoot across Texas, we really wanted to photograph at Big Bend National Park. And it was at the moment when the government was threatening to build a wall in the middle of Big Bend. And that the day we shot the editorial, that plan was pulled back. But it was, I mean, it was right around the time that we were doing it that that was no longer being pushed through. And so for us, it was about what if this spectacular vista is no longer here?
10: But I'm also thinking about, look, these are tall, willowy, dark-complected people whose bodies, whose heritage has not always been seen as beautiful. And what you're saying is what? What are you saying by doing that?
12: Vogue should be so lucky as to have Ruth and her family in Vogue. And that Texas shoot, to me, is what I would like Vogue to be representing. This idea of living beautifully, no matter what your circumstances, or despite circumstances, or because of circumstances.
10: We're also in a moment of backlash. And I wonder if you ever wonder whether there will be backlash to the different kinds of graciousness that you're bringing to Vogue.
12: I don't worry about that. I think that as long as Vogue is representing people that we really passionately believe in, then if some people don't like that, then that's a choice we've made.
10: And your advertisers and the designers who want to present there, and also the many of the powerful people who would like to see themselves in Vogue, and what if they I don't want to be in the same magazine as X.
12: Well, that's a shame for them. It's a tricky question for me to answer because I can't quite imagine. I'm really proud of who we're featuring and what we're celebrating in our pages. And I think that our commercial and business partners will be as well.
10: You know, as a person who has been tasked with leading this publication into the next era, does it scare you in a way?
12: I don't feel scared. I certainly think about the future and the dramatic shifts in the digital landscape and the media landscape. But I feel a great privilege to be a steward of this brand. Mm-hmm. And I think that trusted legacy media brands can and should be more important than ever.
10: In our interview for NPR's Newsmaker series, Chloe Mal and I talk a lot more about how legacy media is evolving and about how that changes who can be part of shaping the future of Vogue. Find the rest of our conversation on NPR's YouTube channel.
11: Strike a pose.
10: This is NPR News.
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13: I'm Gregory Berg, and my guest for Thursday's morning show is Kelly Cruz, Executive Director of Downtown Racine Corporation. We will find out about yet another wonderful public art exhibit that has been unveiled in downtown Racine, and we'll also talk about some of the other events that are going on to help keep downtown Racine as vital as possible, including a huge bike race that is happening this Friday and Saturday. Join us for Thursday's morning show beginning just after 8.

0: Live from NPR News in Washington, I'm Dave Mattingly. Defense Secretary Pete Hegseth says the U.S. is reviewing its military forces in Europe. He made that announcement today while speaking at NATO headquarters in Brussels. Hegseth criticized European allies for not doing enough to provide for their own security. He also called it shameful that some U.S. allies denied American forces access to their bases as the U.S. pressed war with Iran.
1: The United States has defended Europe for generations. And the president said, all he said was that our jets would need to take off from bases in Europe or our ships from ports to strike targets in the Middle East. Iranian targets that threaten European interests even more directly than they threaten us.
0: Countries that restricted U.S. access to their bases and airspace during the war with Iran included France and Spain. President Trump says he has signed the deal to end the war with Iran. He did so while dining with French President Emmanuel Macron at Versailles following the G7 summit. Pakistan's prime minister says Iran's president has also signed the Memorandum of Understanding. Pakistan acted as a mediator in the negotiations. The deal is expected to result in the reopening of the Strait of Hormuz and an end to the U.S. naval blockade of Iranian ports. This is NPR News from Washington.
2: WGTD News at 6:32. The Kenosha School Board this week heard nearly an hour of public comments on a proposed list of possible budget cuts as the district prepares to put a funding referendum on the ballot this November. KUSD isn't alone in facing the possibility of steep cuts. Wisconsin Public Radio's Corrine Hess reports Beloit is grappling with budget issues and enrollment declines, even as Beloit billionaire Diane Hendricks Public Charter School plans to double in size.
3: Over the last decade, Beloit Public Schools has seen a 40% decline in student enrollment. That means the district will have to cut nearly $14 million from its budget over the next 2 years. Interim Superintendent Wayne Anderson says Beloit residents have rejected operational referendums 3 times, and the district has been cutting its budget for years.
4: We have almost nothing left to cut other than staffing positions. We have been trying to come up with viable options for the board.
3: Hendricks Lincoln Academy opened 5 years ago and serves about 700 students. It will expand in 2027. Anderson anticipates Beloit Public Schools will lose about 300 kids per year to the school. Corrine Hess, Wisconsin Public Radio.
2: Neither U.S. senator from Wisconsin is happy with the deal President Trump signed yesterday with Iran, Rich Kramer reports.
5: The 60-day Memorandum of Understanding will give Iran access to $300 billion for reconstruction, drop economic sanctions, and end the U.S. naval blockade in the Strait of Hormuz. In exchange, Iran agrees to not develop nuclear weapons and allow oil tankers through the strait. Senator Ron Johnson, a Republican, has previously called for Trump to finish the job regarding the war. In an interview Tuesday, Johnson referenced Iranian assets being unfrozen.
6: I don't like the final outcome here. I'm sure President Trump doesn't like the outcome. He would have liked unconditional surrender. It didn't happen. The Iranian people weren't able to rise up.
5: During a Wednesday press conference, Senator Tammy Baldwin, a Democrat, claimed there was no deal with Iran. She said she'll keep pushing for votes on her war powers resolution. Rich Kramer, Wisconsin Public Radio.
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7: 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With Vanguard Investor Choice, investors can have a voice in how their eligible Vanguard funds vote on key shareholder matters.

0: undocumented immigrants. Now, a newly revealed document from the Department of Homeland Security outlines plans to give local police the same technology. NPR's Meg Anderson is here to explain this. So Meg, tell us more about the DHS document and the tech it describes.
1: Yeah, so the existence of this particular document was first reported by the news site 404 Media. And it describes a mobile app designed for local police who are deputized by ICE to enforce immigration law. Police use the app to scan the faces of people they stop. The app then runs those faces against more than 250 million government records. We're talking State Department visa records, the database TSA uses at airports. Once someone's face is scanned, the app tells police whether or not that person can be detained for an immigration violation.
0: All right. So what do we know about how police will actually use this technology?
1: Not a lot, but we do know the app launched last September. That suggests that police have already been using it. We don't know for sure. And then there's a question of whether police need to have some reason or suspicion to stop people before they use the app. I spoke to Claire Garvey about that. She's a lawyer with the Policing Project at New York University.
2: Can they walk around taking photos of whoever as sort of a dragnet way to attempt to identify individuals who might be in the country unlawfully?
1: And I should note, ICE and Border Patrol already use facial recognition technology. During ICE surges in various cities, it's been common for federal officers to take photos of people, both immigrants and protesters.
0: I saw how Democrats in Congress have said that they're worried the federal government is collecting this type of biometric data and storing it in a database. Does this document offer any more insight on that?
1: Yeah, so the administration has repeatedly denied the existence of a database of protesters. But last week, my colleague Jude Jaffe Block reported on a letter sent to members of Congress in which former acting ICE director Todd Lyons indicated the agency does give itself wide latitude to collect information on people. And we've heard from protesters that ICE officers have told them their photo will end up in a database. And this new document backs that up. It states that the photos end up in an internal DHS system and that they're stored there for 15 years.
0: All right, there's got to be a few privacy concerns.
1: Yeah, so first, privacy experts I spoke to felt like this app could chill freedom of speech, right? People might worry that they'll be identified at a protest, for instance, and could end up on some sort of watch list. Second, they brought up the fact that facial recognition doesn't always get it right? And some people detained by ICE have been mistakenly ID'd by this technology. And third, they said citizens will get caught up in this. The app can't know, you know, your citizenship right before the scan. And because every photo is kept for 15 years, that suggests a long-term record of both citizens and immigrants. Patrick Eddington with the Libertarian Cato Institute said giving police this capability magnifies all of those potential problems.
3: And that's what I worry about when we start talking about how this kind of technology, which can impact individual rights, when it's scaled, it can have like potentially very, very large effects affecting lots and lots of people.
0: Meg, what does DHS have to say about this new app?
1: So I asked DHS how police are using the app. The agency did not provide any more insight to us on that. But in a statement, you know, they said ICE is committed to ensuring that their local police partners have the tools that they need to support ICE's mass deportation mission. And they insist that these tools are constitutional and respect people's privacy interests.
0: That's NPR's Meg Anderson. Meg, thanks.
1: You're welcome.
4: Now let's face another story. The Obama Presidential Center opens to the public tomorrow on the south side of Chicago. Today is an invitation-only dedication. It'll be streamed online if you want to watch. Inside the museum is an exhibit featuring dresses worn by former First Lady Michelle Obama. NPR senior political correspondent Tamara Keith reports on the fashion that's included and the fashion that is not.
5: Former First Lady Michelle Obama knew people were watching what she wore, and she used that spotlight to make statements with her fashion choices, elevating emerging designers, while at other times choosing clothes that were very down to earth. That ethos is on display at the Obama Presidential Museum.
6: And now we come to the exhibit of Michelle Obama's dresses, including the dress she wore on election night 2008, and a sleeveless dress worn between 2009 and 2013, made by Marona.

0: for Target.
1: Yeah,
0: a Target dress. There is a Target dress.
2: It was an important part of our story.
0: Tina Chen was Mrs. Obama's chief of staff and is now the Obama Foundation's program director.
2: You know, at one end, you've got Versace. And then in the middle, you've got, you know, the Target dress, because that is what she wanted to represent, was that full range of how does one express themselves through what they're wearing.
0: The dresses are all behind glass, but there are three fabric swatches where visitors can feel the texture of rose gold chainmail, for instance. Michelle Obama's story is featured throughout the museum, but her dresses are likely to get the most notice. A famous outfit of her husband's, however, is not on display.
3: Good afternoon, everybody.
0: The tan suit then President Obama wore to an August press conference in 2014 turned into one of the bigger controversies of his presidency. Former Republican Congressman Peter King took to CNN to register his criticism, both of Obama's tone and the tone of his suit.
4: And I thought the suit was a metaphor for his lack of seriousness.
0: For Obama's supporters, the outrage over the tan suit, the audacity to wear taupe, has been a punchline for more than a decade. But apparently, Obama didn't consider it a history worth preserving. Valerie Jarrett is CEO of the Obama Foundation.
5: The reason we don't have the tan suit is President Obama gave it away when he was cleaning out his closet.
0: That means there may be a tall, skinny guy somewhere out there with an infamous tan suit in his closet who doesn't even realize it. Tamara Keith, NPR News, Chicago.
6: Hey, here's some news you can use. Morning Edition and StoryCorps are marking America's 250th birthday with a new project creating a time capsule of American stories featuring you. 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
1: WGTD News at 6:43. President Trump has signed a deal to end the war with Iran, but Wisconsin Senators Tammy Baldwin and Ron Johnson say they don't like the outcome.
2: 60-day memorandum of understanding will give Iran access to $300 billion for reconstruction, drop economic sanctions, and end the U.S. naval blockade in the Straits of Hormuz. In exchange, Iran agrees to not develop nuclear weapons and allow oil tankers through the strait. During a press conference before the agreement was public, Baldwin, a Democrat, called it an illegal war of choice started by Trump, and she's wary about the deal.
3: I take no solace in the idea that this president insists that we're on the verge of a 60-day pause or a ceasefire to negotiate a final end.
2: In an interview on Tuesday, Johnson, a Republican, said he did not like the final outcome of the deal. Johnson said he would have preferred unconditional surrender by the Iranian government. I'm Courtney Everett, in for Alex Crow.
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1: In sports, Major League Baseball, the Brewers beat Cleveland 9-4 last night. The Cubs defeated Colorado 8-6. The White Sox lost to the Yankees 10-5. Well, despite the rain, the Kenosha Kingfish got in a doubleheader yesterday at Simmons, with the Madison Mallards splitting the contest. The Fish begin a six-game road trip today. Now the WGTD forecast from the National Weather Service. Mostly sunny skies, a high of 73, a few degrees cooler than normal for this time of year. A gusty northwest wind at 10 to 15 miles per hour. Clear skies tonight, a low around 54. Sunny and warmer tomorrow, your Friday, a high of 76. The five-day weather trend calls for a chance of showers on Sunday and again toward midweek. Highs in the 70s for the weekend, a little cooler for Monday. Sunset this evening, 8:33, currently 59 degrees in Kenosha. 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
0: It's Morning Edition from NPR News. I'm Steve Inskeep.
6: And I'm A. Martinez. Most states have laws requiring that doctors, not corporations, own medical practices. These rules are intended to put patients ahead of profit. Large companies found loopholes, so lawmakers in Oregon tried to close them. Reporter Alex Olgan reports on how a new law is working out.
7: In between shifts in the ER, Dr. Dan McGee was in an Oregon courtroom. He was fighting for his practice, Eugene Emergency Physicians. The group of more than 40 doctors and physicians' assistants staffed several emergency departments and was being replaced by a national company.
8: This was big-time David and Goliath stuff. You see 14 of their lawyers sitting there, and you see three of ours.
7: Those lawyers argued that ApolloMD, the national company, violated Oregon's corporate practice of medicine law. A doctor technically would own ApolloMD's practice in the Eugene area, but the local group's lawyers asserted that the corporation behind the scenes would control the finances and operations.
9: It's basically money for control.
7: That's Erin Fusey-Brown, a professor at Brown University. She says that's a trade-off that practices make when they turn to these national management companies. The company often takes over doctor hiring and firing and other operational decisions, she says, while promising more revenue and taking on the responsibilities that come with running an ER.
9: That starts to make the practice itself beholden to the financiers. There's worry that these investors or these corporate management companies should not be totally controlling the operations and the clinical decisions of those who are trained to deliver patient care.
7: That's what concerned Dr. Jonas Pology. He works in the Eugene Physicians Group. Apollo MD offered him and other local doctors jobs, but he worried that if he pushed back on decisions Apollo MD made, he could lose work hours.
10: There's certainly a chance that if you make, you know, enough of a stink, if you think that something needs to change, they can just stop giving you shifts.
7: Apollo MD's CEO, Dr. Yogan Patel, said the group doesn't infringe on the way its doctors practice. He says the company is being unfairly lumped in with broader concerns over physicians' feelings of disempowerment at the hands of corporate medical takeovers. Policy experts think that updating corporate medicine laws could be a fix to limit the control these management companies can exert over medical doctors. Oregon's the first state to try this. Doctors and nurses across the state tuned into the hearing while at work.
11: You could hear it almost like background music on an elevator. And at key moments, all of a sudden, the nurses would break out in a cheer.
7: They heard the federal judge question whether Apollo MD's setup was, quote, a shell game, unquote. Before any ruling, the hospital system dropped its plan to work with Apollo MD and struck a deal to stick with McGee's local group of doctors.
11: This is a big victory for independent physician groups over corporate medicine. And this is a game changer.
7: Dr. Vicki Norton agrees. She's the president of the American Academy of Emergency Medicine. The organization backed the Eugene doctors in this case. It's part of its strategy to protect independent practices.
12: This signals that that law works and we need it replicated in other states to really strengthen their corporate practice laws.
7: Lawmakers in Vermont, Rhode Island, and New Mexico have introduced similar bills. And in Virginia, an independent group of ER doctors who were replaced by a large staffing firm are meeting with state legislators to try and change their laws. For NPR News, I'm Alex Olgan.

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1: 6:50 at WGTD. Well, it's a day to dry out with mostly sunny skies. Expecting temperatures just a tad bit cooler than normal for this time of year. A high of 73 with a gusty northwest wind at 10 to 15 miles per hour. Right now we've got some sunshine, a mix of clouds and sun. Temperature reading of 59 in Kenosha. Coming up momentarily from NPR, two MIT researchers think they've been able to work out exactly how Russia's latest nuclear-powered missile flies. Their analysis suggests it's both dirty and dangerous. And cybersecurity researchers recently uncovered malware that may have been designed to slow down Iran's nuclear program. At 11 this morning, Larry talks to the author of Pigeon Falls, a new novel about the high-pressure building of a wind farm in a Wisconsin small town, then an attorney about what to look for in liability insurance.
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0: It's Morning Edition from NPR News. I'm Amy Martinez.
1: And I'm Steve Inskeep. We have new information about an old missile launch. Last year, Russia launched a missile from a remote island above the Arctic Circle. That missile flew for hours, and Russia claimed it was powered by a nuclear reactor. American researchers now believe they understand how that works. NPR's Jeff Brumfield got an exclusive look.
2: Nuclear power is sometimes used on aircraft carriers and submarines, but a nuclear-powered missile? Researcher Jake Hecla says it's been a while since anyone thought about doing that.
3: This is a concept that had not been explored in a serious way, really, since the 1950s or early 1960s.
2: The U.S. briefly tried to fly a bomber with a nuclear reactor aboard.
4: These first airborne reactor tests at Convair, Fort Worth, are supplying valuable information.
2: And it looked at missiles, too, but those plans never got off the ground. Hecla is a professor at MIT with a joint appointment in aerospace and nuclear science. He says the U.S. concluded that nuclear-powered flight
3: is something that is possible, but wildly expensive and very dangerous.
2: But that hasn't stopped the Russians. In October, they launched a missile called Burevestnik. It flew for nearly 15 hours. Because it's nuclear-powered, it could have likely flown even longer. Over the years, Russia has posted a handful of videos of Burevestnik. The more Hecla looked at them,
3: I realized that there was a ton of data here.
2: Looking at brief clips of the missile in its factory, he estimated its size by comparing it to objects in the background, like, say, a fire extinguisher.
3: I spent many hours repeating these measurements over and over and over again.
2: And once he knew how big it was, Hecla worked out how its nuclear reactor worked. The result is really worrying. He believes the missile takes air and pushes it directly through the reactor core, where it's heated and shot out the back. That means this missile is literally spewing radiation as it flies.
3: It is likely to leave a radioactive trail. And as a result, anyone living near is at enormous risk, potentially, if this system flies off course.
2: In November, Russian President Vladimir Putin praised the scientists who built Burevestnik. He said its unlimited range means it can bypass missile defenses, making it a valuable weapon. But Jeffrey Lewis, a missile expert at Middlebury College, is less sure.
5: Yes, it has this very, very long range, but it flies quite slowly.
2: And slow-moving cruise missiles aren't that hard to intercept, he points out. Still, Lewis says Jake Heckler's analysis should put to rest the question of whether Burevestnik is real. The paper shows
5: it's almost certainly a terrible idea, but it's not an impossible idea.
2: And in the 21st century arms race, Lewis says, even the worst weapons can become reality. Jeff Brumfield, NPR News.
0: In the effort to keep Iran from obtaining a nuclear weapon, there is what we see and what we can only guess at. The latest visible sign is the preliminary agreement between the U.S. and Iran. It says Iran will not procure or develop nuclear weapons, a goal that Iran maintains it isn't seeking. Nick Fountain from our Planet Money podcast reports on the unseen part of the conflict. It involves a cybersecurity researcher who found a computer virus.
6: His name is Juan Andres Guerrero Saade, but people call him Jags. He's a vice president of a cybersecurity firm called Sentinel One. And for an executive at a company that has lots of federal contracts, he has a lot of tattoos, including one related to this cyber weapon he uncovered.
7: FAT-16 has been on the back of my arm for a while
6: now. You got
7: it
6: tattooed? Oh, yeah. The cyber weapon is called FAT-16, and it dates to the mid-2000s, though Jags first found reference to it much later in a leak of suspected NSA tools. He and a colleague tried to figure out what it was meant to do, and recently they had a breakthrough. They figured out FAT-16 messed with the part of the computer that deals with math.
8: The really, really details-based, hard calculation stuff that most of the time you never deal with.
6: But why? He couldn't figure out who the tool was designed to target.
8: Who is running high-precision calculations back in 2005, doing something so interesting that it got somebody to build a super specific custom piece of malware to modify and mess with their workloads? Everything about this thing screams special.
6: Then Jags found a snippet of the malware in some software having to do with complex physics modeling. And when he looked into that software...
8: Something that I run into right away is this report by the good ISIS.
6: ISIS?
8: That's what they call themselves. I don't know what ISIS stands for. It's some kind of think tank. The good ISIS.
6: Institute for...
8: Something or other.
6: Stands for the Institute for Science and International Security. And their report mentioned that Iranian nuclear scientists have been using this software that Fast 16, the malware, was targeting. So Jags got his hands on an obscure piece of physics software from decades ago. Did you pay for it?
7: No.
8: You can't buy it. You can't just buy it.
6: And found the malware does this very specific thing. It changes the math of a very specific kind of calculations in this very specific software, calculations having to do with, like, making bombs, meaning the malware's coders knew about nuclear physics. The other thing the virus did is spread to other computers on the network.
8: The idea being that if I come to this computer and I run this simulation workload and go, hey, those results don't look right, let's go try this other computer, and you go and you run it in the other one, that too will give you the right wrong answer.
6: The exact same wrong answer.
8: Exactly. And so the idea was to drive these people nuts.
6: There are still many unknowns about Fast 16. Who did it? The CIA and NSA declined to comment, and the Israeli Defense Forces did not respond to our inquiry. Who it was aimed at? North Korea also had a nuclear program at the time. And finally, if it changed the course of history. Nevertheless, Jags is pretty satisfied because his decoding lets us get a peek into the invisible cyber war. Was it worth the wait?
7: Oh, absolutely.
6: Nick Fountain, NPR News.
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0: 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I'm A. Martinez.
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10: I'm Gregory Berg, and my guest for Thursday's morning show is Kelly Cruz, Executive Director of Downtown Racine Corporation. 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Join us for Thursday's morning show beginning just after 8. 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You're listening to Morning Edition for this Thursday, June 18th. Good morning, I'm David Cole. Coming up from NPR, President Trump is causing headaches for Senate Republicans once again, this time over his pick for Director of National Security. Starting on July 1, the federal government will be making some big changes to how student loans can be repaid or forgiven. Our top local stories, Kenosha's police chief reacts to a fatal accident this week involving an illegally driven mini bike and new landscaping for a Kenosha landmark. The WGTD forecast from the National Weather Service, clear sailing today with mostly sunny skies, a high of 73, a bit on the breezy side. Right now, sunshine, temperature reading of 59.
11: Live from NPR News in Washington, I'm Corva Coleman. In an unexpected move, President Trump and his Iranian counterpart signed an interim agreement on the Iran war 2 days earlier than scheduled. As NPR's Greg Myrie reports, the countries must still negotiate difficult issues that include the fate of Iran's nuclear program.
12: Iran's president signed the deal in his home country, while Trump did so at the opulent French Palace of Versailles. Trump also issued this warning to Iran.
13: If I don't like it, If they don't behave, we'll go right back to dropping bombs right smack in the middle of their head.
12: The most immediate benefit of the deal should be the opening of the Strait of Hormuz, where the flow of oil has been largely halted for more than 3 months. Iran also pledges not to build a nuclear weapon, though the exact scope of the nuclear program must be worked out over the next 60 days in a final agreement. Iran will now be able to sell its oil freely, a major boost for its crippled economy. Greg Myrie, NPR News.
14: President Trump is demanding that the U.S. Senate pass a controversial bill on regulating voting in the U.S., but the measure has faced bipartisan resistance. Now, Trump says he won't let his nominee to be the Director of National Intelligence, Jay Clayton, move forward until the Senate does this. Clayton is the U.S. Attorney in the Southern District of New York. In a complex step, Trump also wants the Senate to confirm Clayton's replacement before confirming Clayton as Director of National Intelligence. And if the Senate refuses, Trump says he'll keep the acting Director of National Intelligence in place. Here's NPR's Eric McDaniel.
15: The Senate can't do what Trump wants because they don't have the votes. U.S. elections are also already secure. The president keeps making the demands anyway. Second, the Senate is supposed to be able to vet cabinet nominees, but the president's decision to block the confirmation of the full-time guy deprives them of that constitutional responsibility. This is not how checks and balances are supposed to work, but it is where we find ourselves.
14: NPR's Eric McDaniel. Two researchers at MIT say they believe they've uncovered how a top-secret Russian missile actually flies. NPR's Jeff Brumfield says Moscow has fired the missile at Ukraine.
2: In October, Russia launched what it said was a nuclear-powered missile. The missile flew for almost 15 hours, far longer than a regular missile could. Jake Hecla is a researcher at MIT. He says nuclear-powered flight
3: is something that is possible, but wildly expensive and very dangerous.
2: Hecla and his colleague Scott Kemp analyzed the missile. They believe it's sucking air directly through its nuclear core and spewing radioactivity as it flies.
3: As a result, anyone living near is at enormous risk, potentially.
2: And the missile isn't all that useful, he says. Despite being nuclear powered, it's relatively slow moving and easy to shoot down.
14: You're listening to NPR.
10: 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Currently in Kenosha and Racine, 58 degrees. A northwest wind gusting as high as 25 miles per hour. Expecting a high today of around 73. Kenosha Police Chief Patrick Patton is looking for help from the state to develop new rules and regulations to address problems associated with a growing array of smaller, faster, and more affordable mini bikes, pedal bikes, scooters, and the like. A fatal mini-bike crash occurred in Kenosha on Tuesday. In recording Saturday's Civic Affairs program for WGTD, Patton said it's a difficult issue.
16: The bikes keep changing. We have electric bikes now that go to variable speeds. Some are legal, some are not. We have, like you said, mini-bikes, dirt bikes. It's been risky for the individuals riding the bike, as we have seen.
10: The 20-year-old mini-bike operator in Tuesday's crash collided with a box truck on 60th Street. He was driving illegally on the street. The proliferation of the bikes has created new dangers for pedestrians, legal motorists, and the mini-bike operators themselves, some of whom are driving at fast speeds but aren't even in their teens. Also, it's difficult at times for officers to figure out which rules apply to what bikes. And Patton says officers have been cracking down on illegal operators when they catch them.
16: When we get them, we have been super aggressive in saying this is an unregistered illegal vehicle on the roadway, you're not licensed, here's your ticket, and the bike we've been impounding. And in the last month or so, we've impounded at least half a dozen of these mini bikes. Now, we get a little pushback from that, but what we're trying to say is this is unsafe and illegal.
10: And in some cases, the mini bikes are noisy, generating neighborhood complaints. The full program featuring Patton will air Saturday morning at 11 on WGTD. A Kenosha landmark is getting new landscaping. The $40,000 project covering the grounds that surround the 126-year-old Simmons Library near the city's downtown will more closely reflect the original landscaping. It's being paid for by the Kenosha Library Foundation. The foundation's Suzette Jasky said the changes will be noticeable to the average passerby.
17: Just by removing stuff, trimming things up, adding, you know, taking some of the old stuff out, and putting in the shrubbery, et cetera, that is reflective of the original, but it highlights the building.
10: Chasky said the overarching goal is to draw more people to Library Square and the library itself.
17: Doing the landscaping project is simply to draw some interest and attraction and say we're caring about this building, and we do. It is currently undergoing a whole bunch of renovation interiorly that the city has in their capital budget.
10: Next year, if all goes as planned, the city is expected to launch a $250,000 all-encompassing study of the city's five library branches. The full interview with Jasky, who is joined by Library Director Sarah Townsend, is available on the Morning Show Archive at WGTD.org. 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

0: government surveillance toolkit. Republicans are frustrated that he lacks any national security or intelligence background.
1: And the president won't let the confirmation of his full-time pick move ahead?
0: No, he says it's because he wants a backfill person in place, but he also says the Senate is trying to deprive Pulte of a turn at the job. Trump has said he wants Pulte to declassify 2020 election documents and fire folks at the DNI office.
1: Okay, so you mentioned Trump had two demands.
0: The second is for Republicans to pass his election security law. Senate Republicans have tried twice and failed twice because the Save America Act doesn't have enough support to become law. As the top Senate Republican John Thune said, the U.S. Senate is bound by arithmetic, and they do not have the votes to overcome the chamber's de facto 60-vote majority required to pass legislation. But because they haven't passed it, Trump says he'll block the renewal of a key spy tool, part of the Foreign Intelligence Surveillance Act the government says underpins 60% of the president's daily intelligence brief.
1: So why would the president block a key spy tool or hold open a seat in his own cabinet?
0: I mean, things have broken down. First, we've got three co-equal branches of government. The Senate can't do what Trump wants because they don't have the votes. U.S. elections are also already secure. The president keeps making the demands anyway. Second, the Senate is supposed to be able to vet cabinet nominees, but the president's decision to block the confirmation of the full-time guy deprives them of that constitutional responsibility. This is not how checks and balances are supposed to work, but it is where we find ourselves.
1: And here's the thing, Senate Republicans have been here before, not that long ago.
0: I mean, I've recently been here in studio to talk about the president's $1.8 billion anti-weaponization fund the president hoped to use to issue payments to compensate people he says have been victimized by the government. There was also $1 billion the president wanted to fund security of his White House ballroom project. Both of those are varying degrees of defeated, but they were both massive headaches for the Senate Republicans and nearly derailed funding for one of the president's own priorities, immigration enforcement.
1: All this feels like it could be a little messy, Eric. I mean, where's it heading now?
0: I don't know. Presumably, the Senate tries to get Jay Clayton's replacement as U.S. Attorney for the Southern District of New York confirmed quickly to unlock some things. But the goalposts keep moving further away, and I'd imagine there are still some surprises that lie ahead.
1: All right, that's NPR's Eric McDaniel. Eric, thanks a lot.
0: Thank you.
2: We've called a Democratic lawmaker with experience in the intelligence community. Senator Alyssa Slotkin of Michigan is also a former CIA analyst. Senator, good morning.
3: Morning, Steve.
2: What did you think when you heard that President Trump is determined to have Bill Pulte in that DNI job for just a little while to do some specific things?
3: I mean, the reason why Trump wants Pulte in is exactly why Pulte should never go in the job as DNI. He wants him to go in very explicitly, as your report said, to weaponize the intelligence community for this, you know, obsession he has with the false claim that he won the 2020 election. He wants him to use the perch of, you know, in charge of 17 different intelligence agencies with all kinds of data and tools at his fingertips, to use that perch to figure out and do things that make no sense for the Director of National Intelligence, and are just doing the bidding of Donald Trump. So it just, to me, reinforces why this man should not be in the seat.
2: It's very interesting to think about this, because presumably we're talking about things that the president has wanted from the beginning, that Tulsi Gabbard, his previous choice for DNI, was not willing to do, maybe, and apparently he doesn't think Jay Clayton, his own nominee, would be willing to do. That's the kind of thing that Pulte would do?
3: It sounds like it. And we know that Bill Pulte has, like, as you said, already weaponized his current job. He's a housing official. He has access to every piece of mortgage information from every American, and he's used it. He's gone into those records and come up with these fake attacks against the Trump's perceived enemies. The idea that he won't do the exact same thing in the DNI's office, but with more tools, is just folly. So it's important he not be in.
2: The president has also threatened to block, as we heard, reauthorizing a part of the Foreign Intelligence Surveillance Act, which authorizes a lot of spying. Eric McDaniel observed that this is a tool for the president. It fills the president's daily brief. Is he threatening to hurt himself if he doesn't get what he wants?
3: Yeah, I mean, I think, honestly, it's like cutting off your nose to spite your face. It's hurting yourself. You know, the president's primary responsibility is to protect against foreign threats. As someone who was a CIA analyst and wrote the presidential daily brief for the president on the topics I was covering, this is important information to get right, regardless of your party, regardless of your political views or whatever fight you're having with the Hill.
2: Nevertheless, he is causing those of you in the Senate who care about national security some trouble. We had Mark Warner, your fellow Democrat from Virginia, on the program a few days ago, and he sounded genuinely upset by the possibility that this spying authorization might expire.
3: Yeah, and we've worked really hard to put reforms into the legislation to make it something that makes sense for 2026. But again, if the primary responsibility of any administration is protect against foreign threats, it's a tool in that toolkit that he's leaving on the table.
2: And he's saying, listen, if you want your FISA, all you got to do is pass my election security bill, my SAVE Act. Are you likely to just do that?
3: No. I mean, I think there's no clearer way that he wants to try and change the outcome of the election than trying to change who can vote. And it's a massive way of making it harder to vote, especially for women in this country who have their married name. So it's a bad bill. And even my Republican colleagues know that.
2: I want to underline what you're talking about here, Senator. We've had some discussion of this on the program. The Save America Act requires stronger proof of citizenship. And it's possible that something like a birth certificate would not match up for a married woman who changed her name, as is very common. That's the concern you're raising, right?
3: Yeah. And by the way, you can't vote as a non-citizen in a place like Michigan. That's just not a possibility. Of course, we don't want non-citizens voting. But this idea that you have to show an original birth certificate to vote, potentially at the polls. Well, if you're a married woman, then your birth certificate has a different name. So it's just it creates amazing headaches for a huge number of people and just doing their constitutional right to vote.
2: I want to invite you to put yourself in the president's head. Now, this is always risky to do. We should state that. We don't really know what the president is thinking. But as a critic of the president, as someone in the other party, I think you have to try to understand what you believe he is doing. Why do you think the president keeps repeating lies about 2020 or falsehoods about 2020, claiming that he won when he obviously lost? Why do you think he keeps going after that?
3: Who knows? It's like a record that keeps skipping. He's obsessed with it. Now, someone pointed out to me that when he lost the Iowa caucuses in 2016, that was the first time he said an election had been rigged, that he's obsessed with the fact that he can't possibly actually lose. And so there must be some sort of falsehoods. He said that at the State of the Union, that if his party loses in November, it's because the election was rigged. And he said it over 100 times just this year. So he's telling us what he thinks. He's telling us what he's obsessed with, despite the fact that it's not true and 60 courts have said so. I can't understand it other than his ego and his desire to show himself as, you know, the leader, the central leader of this sort of last 15 years hinges on the fact that he can't be a loser in anything, even though he was.
2: Is it strategic, perhaps? It discredits any election in the future that his party doesn't win.
3: Well, he's certainly absolutely trying to inject misinformation and disinformation and make people less sure of their own democracy.
2: Senator Alyssa Slotkin of Michigan, thanks so much.
3: Thank you.
1: Some major student loan changes go into effect on July 1st. They were part of Republicans' One Big Beautiful Act last year. NPR education correspondent Corey Turner runs through the top six changes in 90 seconds.
4: All right, here we go. One, it's the end of the short-lived Biden-era repayment plan called SAVE. If you're one of the 7 million borrowers who is still enrolled in SAVE, it's time to switch plans, or else your loans will automatically be moved in one of the least flexible standard repayment plans. Two, new borrowers. You're going to have two new repayment plans to choose from, but only those two moving forward, including an income-based plan known as the Repayment Assistance Plan, or RAP. Borrowers are likely going to have to pay more under RAP than they would have under SAVE, but it does have a few perks, including waiving extra monthly interest and helping lower-income borrowers chip away at their loan principal. Three, student loan forgiveness. It's going to be a little harder to come by for new borrowers, though they can still qualify for public service loan forgiveness, which promises debt cancellation after working 10 years in a public service job. Four, new grad students. You're going to see some tight new loan limits. Instead of being able to borrow as much as you need each year, grad students will be limited to $20,500 a year unless you're enrolled in one of 11 professional degree programs. Five, parents and caregivers who want to take out Parent PLUS loans, you will also see new limits, $20,000 per child per year. And six, the Pell Grant program for low-income students is being expanded to cover workforce training. Think courses between 8 to 15 weeks for things like welding or to become a nursing assistant. Corey Turner, NPR News.
1: Corey had 90 seconds to work with there. And because I know you want to hear more, go to NPR.org, where we've got just about everything you need to know about the coming student loan changes. 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
5: 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Sunny today, a high of 73, a gusty northwest wind. The operator of the City of Racine's Festival and Memorial Halls is striking a more positive tone in his contract dispute with the city. In a social media post, Patrick Flynn called Tuesday's City Council ratification of a temporary contract extension an exciting milestone. Flynn's contract expired at the end of last year in a dispute that involved signage and utility cost sharing. Flynn also wanted to guarantee that he would not be liable for any operating deficits should they occur. Negotiations on a permanent deal with the city are said to be continuing. Racine Mayor Mason said earlier this month that he hopes to resolve issues involving the city-owned Shoup Golf Course in Wind Point soon, but there's no publicly announced timetable. A private developer is proposing big changes to the sleepy course, changes that have rattled some village residents. The village's plan commission is yet to take up the heart of the matter. Meanwhile, opponents of the plan are trying to keep up the pressure. They're planning a 175th birthday party for this Saturday afternoon for the golf course's namesake, Dr. Clarendon Shoup. He donated the land of the city back in 1917 for use as a city park. Opponents contend that did not mean a golf course, but a course was built there within a few years of the donation. Saturday's birthday party in the clubhouse and outside by the putting green will include games for kids that were played in 1917, like jacks and marbles.
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5: 5-day weather trend, sunny and warmer tomorrow, a high of 76, a chance of showers on Sunday, and again toward midweek. It's 7:21.
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1: This is Morning Edition from NPR News. I'm A. Martinez.
2: And I'm Steve Inskeep. The agreement between the United States and Iran calls for a ceasefire by their allies on all fronts in the war, including Lebanon. That's where Israel has been fighting Hezbollah. Israel's ambassador to the U.S., Michael Leiter, responded this way on this program Tuesday.
8: We're not going to withdraw from South Lebanon, and the madmen of Tehran have no business poking their nose into Lebanon.
2: Not going to withdraw. So what does that mean for Lebanon? Let's ask Tracy Shamoun, a former Lebanese diplomat who knows many Lebanese leaders and is in Beirut. Welcome to the program.
9: Hi, welcome.
2: What do you think Israel is required to do in Lebanon?
9: Well, I've always said from the beginning that Israel is not just wanting to pursue Hezbollah in Lebanon. This was something that they, by their own admission, had been preparing for about a year.
2: Mm-hmm.
9: And they had positioned all their tanks and bulldozers at the border in preparation for the eventuality of being able to launch this operation. So as far as I'm concerned, their ambitions are not just about Hezbollah, but they're also about acquiring territory in South Lebanon, which they've made very clear. And if you look at their security zone, which extends about 10 kilometers into Lebanon, and they've gone way beyond that.
2: Mm-hmm.
9: The security zone encompasses all the oil and gas facilities that Lebanon may have in the future. And also it gives them access to the vital waters of the Litani River, which they've coveted for many, many decades.
2: I guess we should note Israelis deny they have territorial ambitions, insist this is only about security. You're offering a different view of their motives. But what do you think that this agreement is requiring them to do? What do you think is demanded of them for real here?
9: Well, legitimately, they have no right to establish a buffer zone in a sovereign country. It would be like Mexico coming into Texas and saying, okay, we're going to take 10 kilometers of your land and turn it into a buffer zone. And so, therefore, reclaiming the complete sovereignty of Lebanese territory is primordial in any negotiations. Now, the Israelis are saying it's to protect the citizens in the north. Well, the best way to protect the citizens in the north is to abide by a complete comprehensive ceasefire where nobody fires at anybody. And I think this is what the agreement is trying to achieve between the U.S. and Iran, is that there is a complete ceasefire. Israel has violated the ceasefire since that agreement at least 100 times. So it's very clear that they don't want to stop the aggression and activity in Lebanon.
2: Israel's ambassador in that interview that I played a clip from makes an interesting assertion. I understood him to say, actually, Hezbollah is the occupier. They're an armed group. They're not under the authority of the Lebanese government, and there they are. How do you think most Lebanese people view Hezbollah?
9: Hezbollah is a grassroots Lebanese movement composed of the Shia population, which is predominant in the south of Lebanon. They were militarized as a result of the successive invasions of Israel and were successful in pushing Israel out in 2006 when Israel had to retreat after 20 years of occupation of South Lebanon. It's been termed a terrorist movement because of its association with Iran, which was obviously, you know, on the sanctions list and also, you know, obviously the target of this this war. But I think that things are going to change now. And I think that with Iran moving more into a space of legitimacy, international legitimacy, I think that the definitions will change.
2: What is the best case scenario for Lebanon here?
9: The best case scenario is that Israel complies in the first instance to retreat back to what they call their security zone, which is 8 to 10 kilometers, because then right now they're occupying about 25% of Lebanon. If they retreat back to that, it'll be about 6% of Lebanese territory, at which point they can sit and have negotiations with the Lebanese about defining the borders, about the Lebanese army coming in and taking over certain positions, and about the disarmament of Hezbollah within a larger context of a national defense strategy for Lebanon.
2: Tracy Shamoun is a former Lebanese diplomat. She's in Beirut. Thanks for your insights.
9: Thank you.
1: The price of jet fuel is at its lowest level since the war with Iran began. NPR's Joel Rose reports on what that means for the price of tickets.
10: When jet fuel prices shot up this spring, airlines responded by raising ticket prices and fees. Now, fuel costs are coming back to earth. But don't expect the airlines to give those price hikes back right away.
11: If people will pay it, why would you take it back? I mean, if people are willing to pay an extra $5 to check a bag and there's no pushback, don't be silly.
10: Michael Boyd is a longtime aviation consultant. He says travelers have shown they're willing to pay higher ticket prices, at least so far. And Boyd says airlines face rising costs across the board, not just for jet fuel.
11: We have labor costs going up. We have operational costs going up at airports, etc. So in terms of looking forward to a future of bright, low $59 fares, that was on another planet long, long ago.
10: The average price for a gallon of jet fuel in the U.S. dropped this week to less than $3, according to the tracking firm Argus, down more than $2 per gallon from the peak in April, though still higher than before the war in Iran began.
12: So once again, we meet in challenging and unpredictable times.
10: Willie Walsh is the head of the International Air Transport Association, which represents airlines around the world. At the organization's meeting in Brazil earlier this month, Walsh said the high cost of fuel has already hurt airlines' bottom lines.
12: We expect average jet fuel prices to be 70% higher year on year, and that will add $100 billion to our collective fuel bill this year.
10: Walsh says that means wafer-thin profit margins for the global industry of just 2%. In the U.S. alone, airlines lost $1 billion in the first quarter of the year, according to the Department of Transportation. And even if the Strait of Hormuz reopens to shipping, airline executives say fuel prices won't return to normal overnight. That's particularly challenging for smaller carriers like JetBlue, which hasn't turned a profit since 2019. Here's Joanna Garrity, JetBlue's CEO, speaking with Bloomberg at the meeting in Brazil.
13: Even if the war were to end, we're not planning for oil prices to snap back overnight. We think it's going to be a longer protracted sort of unwind of the escalated fuel prices.
10: Average airfares have come down a bit in recent weeks, according to several tracking firms, but they're still up more than 20% compared to this time last year. Joel Rose, NPR News, Washington.
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14: Hello there. My name is Steve Casey. I'm co-host of the new WGTD Saturday morning program called Civic Affairs. The program aims to promote good citizenship and focuses on uplifting leadership and service by public officials at the local, state, and federal levels. This Saturday, June 20th at 11 o'clock a.m., my featured guest will be Chief Pat Patton, Police Chief of the City of Kenosha Police Department. So tune in this Saturday at 11 o'clock a.m. for Civic Affairs.
6: I'm Gregory Berg, and my guest for Thursday's morning show is Kelly Cruz, Executive Director of Downtown Racine Corporation. We will find out about yet another wonderful public art exhibit that has been unveiled in downtown Racine, and we'll also talk about some of the other events that are going on to help keep downtown Racine as vital as possible, including a huge bike race that is happening this Friday and Saturday. Join us for Thursday's morning show beginning just after 8.
15: Live from NPR News in Washington, I'm Dave Mattingly. Hours after President Trump signed the deal to end war with Iran, Defense Secretary Pete Hegseth says the Pentagon is launching a six-month review of U.S. forces in Europe. He announced the move at NATO headquarters in Brussels. That's where Hegseth criticized some NATO allies for blocking U.S. forces from accessing their bases as the president pressed the war with Iran. Hegseth called that shameful. AAA says the cost of regular gasoline in the U.S. has fallen to $4 a gallon. The price has dropped 52 cents in the last month. The cost of jet fuel has declined to its lowest level since the war with Iran began. But NPR's Joel Rose says it could take a while before airline passengers see cheaper fares.
10: When jet fuel prices shot up this spring, airlines responded by raising ticket prices and fees. Now fuel costs are coming back to earth. The average price for a gallon of jet fuel in the U.S. dropped this week to less than $3, according to the tracking firm Argus. That's down more than $2 per gallon from the peak in April. But aviation consultant Michael Boyd says don't expect the airlines to give those price hikes back right away.
16: If people will pay it, why would you take it back?
10: Boyd says travelers have shown they are willing to pay higher airfares, at least so far. And airlines face rising costs across the board, including labor. Joel Rose, NPR News, Washington.
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5: WGTD News at 7:32. The Kenosha School Board this week heard nearly an hour of public comments on a proposed list of possible budget cuts as the district prepares to put a funding referendum on the ballot this November. KUSD isn't alone in facing the possibility of steep cuts. Wisconsin Public Radio's Corrine Hess reports Beloit is grappling with budget issues and enrollment declines, even as Beloit billionaire Diane Hendricks' public charter school plans to double in size.
17: Over the last decade, Beloit Public Schools has seen a 40% decline in student enrollment. That means the district will have to cut nearly $14 million from its budget over the next 2 years. Interim Superintendent Wayne Anderson says Beloit residents have rejected operational referendums 3 times, and the district has been cutting its budget for years.
18: We have almost nothing left to cut other than staffing positions. We have been trying to come up with viable options for the board.
17: Hendricks Lincoln Academy opened 5 years ago and serves about 700 students. It will expand in 2027. Anderson anticipates Beloit Public Schools will lose about 300 kids per year to the school. Corrine Hess, Wisconsin Public Radio.
5: Neither U.S. Senator from Wisconsin is happy with the deal President Trump signed yesterday with Iran, Rich Kramer reports.
19: The 60-day Memorandum of Understanding will give Iran access to $300 billion for reconstruction, drop economic sanctions, and end the U.S. naval blockade in the Strait of Hormuz. In exchange, Iran agrees to not develop nuclear weapons and allow oil tankers through the strait. Senator Ron Johnson, a Republican, has previously called for Trump to finish the job regarding the war. In an interview Tuesday, Johnson referenced Iranian assets being unfrozen.
20: I don't like the final outcome here. I'm sure President Trump doesn't like the outcome. He would have liked unconditional surrender. It didn't happen. The Iranian people weren't able to rise up.
19: During a Wednesday press conference, Senator Tammy Baldwin, a Democrat, claimed there was no deal with Iran. She said she'll keep pushing for votes on her war powers resolution. Rich Kramer, Wisconsin Public Radio.
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1: It's Morning Edition from NPR News. Sammy Martinez in Los Angeles, California.
2: And I'm Steve Inskeep in Washington, D.C. Ukraine launched a new wave of drone attacks on Russia overnight, with the majority targeting Moscow.

0: Sobyanin said nearly 200 Ukrainian drones were basically shot down on approach to the capital overnight and into the morning, but acknowledged that several had managed to hit the city's main oil refinery. These videos, some of which we heard in your intro, circulating on social media, show drones repeatedly striking this facility, sending these large fireballs skyward and expletives tumbling out of many a Russian mouth. In one instance, an explosion sent the lid of a round oil container rocketing skyward. It really looked like something from a CGI effect in a movie.
1: Wow.
0: I should add that Russian intercepts also appear to have played a role in some of the damage we've seen. For example, one drone crashed into a mega mall here. Another slammed into a high-rise apartment. Presumably, those drones were intended elsewhere. But even hours after the attack, you saw thick plumes of black smoke massed along the Moscow skyline. All four of the city's airports have suspended operations. So all in all, a real jolt to the city, and we're still waiting to hear about injuries.
1: So how does this attack on Moscow's main oil refinery fit in with the recent attack on another big city, St. Petersburg?
0: Yeah, I was in St. Petersburg for that attack, and it was similarly, we saw big plumes of black smoke over the city. In recent months, Ukraine has upped these attacks on Russian energy infrastructure in a bid to both dent the Kremlin's war chest, and also, I think, to bring the war that has ravaged Ukraine home to Russians as well. In a statement after these latest attacks, Ukrainian President Volodymyr Zelensky justified them as a response to intense Russian bombing of Ukrainian cities. He also painted them essentially as a message. It was time for Russia to end the war and enter into some form of diplomatic negotiations.
1: Any chance of that?
0: Well, probably not. You know, we haven't heard from Vladimir Putin, Russian President Vladimir Putin. He's actually in the city of Kazan today in Tatarstan, hosting a regional Asia conference. He made some comments early on in the morning that seemed to pretend as if this had never happened. But Russia certainly has been attuned to comments recently from President Trump that he wants to reengage on the Ukraine issue now that at least it seems for now the war with Iran has quieted down. In fact, a Kremlin aide said they're expecting White House envoys Steve Witkoff and Jared Kushner in Moscow in the near soon, although we don't have an exact date for that. But the aide said it was really to explain the real picture from the Russian view of what's happening in this war, suggesting that somehow Trump was getting bad information from Europeans and this idea that somehow Ukraine had the upper hand. But meanwhile, we also heard from Russian nationalists who once again have said these brazen attacks that we saw today mean that, you know, Russia should punch harder, should use more powerful missiles to bring Ukraine to heel. Whether that takes hold with Vladimir Putin, we just have to wait and see.
1: Charles, thanks so much.
0: Thank you.
1: NPR's Charles Maines.
2: Americans continue to not feel great about the economy or about President Trump's leadership.
1: And the latest NPR PBS News Marist poll released this morning adds more data points to that discussion.
2: NPR political reporter Stephen Fowler has been reviewing the results. Okay, Stephen, so I'm going to take a guess and say, like many things in politics, Democrats don't like how things are going. Republicans pretty much like how things are going, and independents are somewhere in the middle. So how'd I do?
3: Wow, you're pretty much spot on.
2: Perfect.
3: Overall, President Trump faces the largest gap ever of people who approve of his job as president and those who disapprove. He's at 36% approval and 59% disapproval, basically where we were with the last survey that came out in early May. You've got basically every Democrat that disapproves, about two-thirds of independents, and one in five Republicans. Like previous versions of this poll, there are notable declines in different groups that helped Trump get elected in 2024. Gen Z Americans, women, those with a household income below $50,000 a year. Some of these changes are within the margin of error of the poll, which was conducted last week before news of the agreement between the U.S. and Iran, but it is still cratering numbers from February 2025. Case in point, back then, Trump had a net positive approval rating of 22 points among rural adults, but he's now 10 points underwater. And by a roughly 2-to-1 margin, Latinos disapprove of Trump's performance. It's everywhere.
2: All right, so that's how Americans feel about the president's job overall. Tell us more about what people are feeling about the economy.
3: It's even worse for Trump, and by extension, Republicans in Congress that are on the ballot this November. Only a third of Americans say they approve of how the president is handling the economy. That's lower than the lowest marks that folks gave former President Joe Biden, who, as you may remember, presided over an economy people did not feel great about. When specifically asked about the economy, only 34% of white Americans without a college degree say they approve of Trump's handling, down from about half in April 2025. And even though gas prices have dropped about 40 cents from this time a month ago, according to AAA, the cost of filling up continues to put a strain on budgets, people say.

0: So there's a big picture displeasure with President Trump's performance and unhappiness with the economy overall. Answering those things are one thing. What about real world impacts of all this?
1: There are many economic factors working against Republicans this year, including the gas prices, high inflation, tariff policies, the war in Iran, although this survey was done before the latest memorandum of understanding that, as I understand, may or may not end things. In this month's survey, people were asked about summer plans and if costs had any bearing on things. Two-thirds responded yes. Another interesting question to me asked if folks planned on taking a summer vacation, and if not, why? About half of those who said no cited cost as a top factor.
0: Still plenty of time, though, before November and the general election. What does this data tell you about what's to come?
1: Well, it's obviously much too soon to tell, especially when there are still primary elections going on. But this sort of persistent pessimism about the economy that dates back to the Biden administration and is especially acute among independents sets up the following situation that strategists from both parties say could play out, where in key races, people who at one point supported Trump switch back to Democrats, who offer solutions to rising prices, and some of the most loyal Trump base opt to stay home.
0: All right, that's NPR's Stephen Fowler. Stephen, thanks.
2: Thank you.
0: There's a 24-year-old American striker wowing soccer fans all over the world. Florin Balogun pulled off a historic accomplishment last week when he became the first United States player to score multiple goals at a World Cup in almost 100 years. A century, that's a long time. We have a profile of him on tomorrow's Morning Edition. You can listen on your phone, over the air, on the pitch, or in the NPR app, or you can ask your smart speaker to play NPR. 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
3: WGTD News at 7:43. President Trump has signed a deal to end the war with Iran, but Wisconsin Senators Tammy Baldwin and Ron Johnson say they do not like the outcome.
4: 60-day memorandum of understanding will give Iran access to $300 billion for reconstruction, drop economic sanctions, and end the U.S. naval blockade in the Straits of Hormuz. In exchange, Iran agrees to not develop nuclear weapons and allow oil tankers through the strait. During a press conference before the agreement was public, Baldwin, a Democrat, called it an illegal war of choice, started by Trump, and she's wary about the deal.
5: I take no solace in the idea that this president insists that we're on the verge of a 60-day pause or a ceasefire to negotiate a final end.
4: In an interview on Tuesday, Johnson, a Republican, said he did not like the final outcome of the deal. Johnson said he would have preferred unconditional surrender by the Iranian government. I'm Courtney Everett, in for Alex Crow.
6: You're invited to celebrate America's 250th with the Racine Symphony's Brass Quintet, Friday evening, June 26th, at the Red Onion Cafe. The fundraising event will include a mini hot dog bar. 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
3: Sports, Major League Baseball. The Brewers beat Cleveland last night 9-4. The Cubs defeated Colorado 8-6. The White Sox lost to the Yankees 10-5. Well, despite all the rain, the Kenosha Kingfish got in two yesterday at Simmons with the Madison Mallards, splitting that doubleheader. The Fish begin a six-game road trip today. Now the WGTD forecast from the National Weather Service. Mostly sunny, a little cooler than normal, a high of 73. A gusty northwest wind at 10 to 15 miles per hour. Clear skies tonight, a low around 54. Sunny and warmer tomorrow, a high of 76. The five-day weather trend, a chance of some showers on Sunday and again toward midweek. Highs in the 70s for the weekend, a little cooler on Monday. The normal high for this time of year is 78. The record for this date is 96, set in 1987. Sunset this evening at 8:33. Currently 58 degrees in both Kenosha and Racine. It's coming up on 7:45.
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2: It's Morning Edition, and this month a native berry is ready to pick throughout the Midwest. June berries, also called service berries or Saskatoon berries, have a sweet, nutty flavor, but most people have never tried them. Harvest Public Media's Katie Grumke reports on a new push to get June berries onto plates.
8: Flourish Farm and Folk School sits on the bluffs of the Mississippi River outside of Alton, Illinois. Here, Crystal Moore Stevens and her family are growing something you won't find on most farms, a row of June berries.
9: When we first moved to this property, we invested in dozens and dozens and dozens of service berry trees. This is the first year that they're really putting on lots and lots of fruit.
8: Tonight, the Stevens are helping a friend in a pinch. Cindy Higgerson owns an artisanal jam company in St. Louis. She specializes in local, hard-to-find ingredients, including June berries. But this year, Higgerson's usual foraging spots didn't work out.
10: The storms just really knocked them all off the trees. When I went back, there were only a few, and there were like a million birds in the June berries.
8: So the Stevens family invited Higgerson out to the farm. Higgerson fills containers with the blueberry-sized maroon fruits and eats a few as she goes.
10: They taste like a combination of berries. I think with the seeds in there tasting sort of like almond, it almost gives it cherry, notes of cherry in there.
8: June berries or service berries are a native plant that grows throughout North America and goes by a lot of different names. They're adapted to the Midwest's extreme weather, and local wildlife love them. But the berries aren't just for the birds. People all over the region forage and eat them. And now there's a new push to get more onto farms. Bill Davison works on commercializing the service berry and similar crops at the Savannah Institute, a nonprofit that promotes sustainable agriculture.
11: It's a native shrub. It's highly nutritious. It tastes great. It can support regional food systems and diversified farming.
8: Davison says in Canada, there's a developed market for June berries. They're grown on large orchards and are even mechanically harvested. But the berries are rare on U.S. farms, and it can be hard for growers to make money with them. So most people are foraging the berries, even in cities like Chicago. Almost 3 miles of June berries line Chicago's Bloomingdale Trail, which attracts runners and cyclists. Bonnie Taz is a local nature educator and picks these berries.
12: Someone will stop and say, "Are you sure you can eat those?" And so it's a great moment, you know, a teachable moment, as we say, to just say, "Yes, you can eat them. They're delicious."
8: To celebrate the 10-year anniversary of the trail, Taz wrote Berries for Bloomingdale, the Service Berry Cookbook. It has more than 20 recipes from baked goods to savory dishes. Back in St. Louis, jam maker Cindy Higgerson is preparing to follow her own recipe. She washes the berries she picked at Flourish Farm, plus the few she was able to forage this year.
13: I'm going to do a little bit of jam math here.
8: She puts the berries in a pan, mashes them up, lets it simmer, then ladles it into 23 small jars. Finally, the lids of the jam jars begin to pop, meaning they're airtight and ready to sell. A few days later, Higgerson is putting them on her stand at St. Louis's popular Tower Grove Farmers Market. Before the market even starts, a shopper shows up for the Juneberry Jam.
14: Good morning!
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8: Soon, a steady stream of curious customers are visiting the tent.
16: Gotta make a jam decision.
10: I have Juneberry Jam this morning.
16: What is that? I've never even heard of a Juneberry.
8: Higgerson sells out in just 2 hours. She and other Juneberry fans hope even more people will get to taste this early summer delicacy soon. I'm Kate Grumke, Harvest Public Media.
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17: Thanks, Dave. Today we have Kelly Cruz joining us. She is Executive Director of Downtown Racine Corporation. She's been at that post for 9 years. They have been working tirelessly to try to undergird downtown Racine and have some exciting events coming up that we will be talking about. It's a really interesting conversation.
3: Very good. That's morning show coming up after the 8 o'clock news.
0: Hello there. My name is Steve Casey. I'm co-host of the new WGTD Saturday morning program called Civic Affairs. The program aims to promote good citizenship and focuses on uplifting leadership and service by public officials at the local, state, and federal levels. This Saturday, June 20th at 11 o'clock a.m., my featured guest will be Chief Pat Patton, Police Chief of the City of Kenosha Police Department. So tune in this Saturday at 11 o'clock a.m. for Civic

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2: From Marketplace in Washington, I'm Kimberly Adams. We'll get to our story about electric vehicles in a moment. But first, moving the global markets this morning, the U.S. and Iran have signed that deal to end fighting, begin longer-term negotiations, and reopen the Strait of Hormuz. A quick check of the numbers. That deal is sending oil prices lower, with Brent crude trading at $78.53 a barrel. Dow, S&P, and NASDAQ futures are up in the 0.4 to 1.6% range, with the Dow future up 204 points, and the 10-year Treasury yield is down at 4.44%. Now, there's a new entry coming to the U.S. electric vehicle market, the Slate EV truck. Its base model doesn't have a radio, speaker system, or power windows, and the company behind the truck is highlighting its simplicity and affordability. Next week, we're going to learn just how affordable it really is when the pricing for the truck comes out. Some of Slate's marketing is geared towards rural and working people, but the reality is that driving EVs in those areas can still be a challenge. Marketplace's Caitlin Tan has more.
3: Mike Yin owns a few EV charging stations in Wyoming and one of the roughly 3,000 EVs registered here.
4: What does that look like for you driving around Wyoming? And do you have to...
3: We laugh because here, EV chargers are sometimes hours apart.
5: It just requires a little bit more planning. It'll take a little bit more of a detour.
3: Even with more rural charging stations, EVs aren't always a great fit, says Robbie DeGraff with Auto Pacific.
6: For your blue-collar workers that are depending on raising cattle or maybe harvesting things, you're going to need an EV that does offer more capability.
3: Battery range just isn't there yet. But DeGraff says the Slate truck is slightly edging in that direction.
6: People that maybe live in towns that they want to like run to the hardware store or go down to the beach and go surfing.
3: DeGraff says before people start throwing hammers and surfboards into their new Slate trucks, it'll have to be priced affordably, like under $30,000. I'm Caitlin Tan for Marketplace.
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2: Now for a check-in on Hollywood. The latest numbers from UCLA's Hollywood Diversity Report show studios are moving backwards when it comes to diversity for shows and movies on streaming platforms. But the audiences watching on those platforms, they're showing up for diverse representation on screen. The biggest streaming film of the year last year was K-pop Demon Hunters, and women of color in particular helped pull in major ratings. So why are studios pulling back? For more, we're joined by Dr. Michael Tran. He's a sociologist and co-author of UCLA's Hollywood Diversity Report. Good morning, Dr. Tran.
7: Good morning.
2: Let's dig into some of these numbers. Your report says Hollywood is backsliding on diversity, but that's not true for audiences. Walk us through what's changed.
7: First, diversity sells, so films and TV shows that tend to do the best are the ones that match the country's diversity. Even in today's climate, diversity is still where the market is going. But then we've also found that Hollywood has never really met the demands of the market and reflected the racial, ethnic, or gender diversity of the nation. And like you said, in the last couple of years, it's actually gone backwards. But in 2025, streaming films has basically gone the way of theatrical film and TV, where there's been this like backsliding in diversity over the last 2 years.
2: Right. It feels like in the past, streaming was a place where more diverse casts and crew were able to find some footing even when they couldn't on the big screen or in TV. Why is there this shift?
7: What we're seeing is a kind of lag effect of the same phenomenon in theatrical film and TV. There's a kind of like multi-year production cycle of what gets greenlit to what shows up on screen. So we're actually seeing the effects of things that are happening a few years ago. And a few years ago, Hollywood was going through what was called the Great Contraction. Much fewer films and television shows were being made. And one thing that we're warning against is that diversity is a market imperative. It shouldn't be treated as a luxury or something extra. And what we found is that Hollywood basically treated it as something extra. Diverse programming was the first thing to go.
2: Let's talk about a bright spot of the report, which was K-pop Demon Hunters. This animated musical becomes the most watched original film of all time on Netflix. What did the viewing numbers for that film tell you about audiences and studios?
7: K-pop Demon Hunters was really a juggernaut. We usually don't talk about individual cases, but K-pop Demon Hunters had this huge footprint on this year's streaming film data set. The reason why it's in the streaming data set is because it went straight to streaming. And part of what we hear about that is that some decision makers thought it was too niche for a traditional wide theatrical premiere. And I think this kind of offers a lesson. You take a movie that's about young women of color, it's music adjacent, etc. But the counterfactual to that is that in the last 3 years, the most watched films on streaming have all been animated, you know, musicals or music adjacent stories about young women of color. That's Encanto, Turning Red, and Moana. So I think overall, it's useful to look at K-pop Demon Hunters because it's a lesson that Hollywood has to reconnect with today's market, which is young, increasingly diverse, and female driven. And we have to think about how much money is being left on the table because of the disconnect that we're currently seeing.
2: Dr. Michael Tran is co-author of the latest edition of UCLA's Hollywood Diversity Report. Dr. Tran, thank you very much.
7: Thank you.
2: In Washington, I'm Kimberly Adams with the Marketplace Morning Report. 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
8: 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Good morning, I'm David Cole. Our top local stories, Kenosha's police chief reacts to a fatal accident this week involving an illegally driven minibike, new landscaping for a Kenosha landmark, and the operator of Racine's Festival Hall strikes a more positive tone in his contract dispute with the city. The WGTD forecast for the National Weather Service. Pleasant weather ahead, mostly sunny skies today, a high of 73, a gusty northwest wind, currently 60 in Yorkville.
10: In Washington, I'm Corva Coleman. President Trump has signed a memo of understanding to stop the war in Iran. Iran's president has signed it too. It calls for talks on Iran's nuclear program. Defense Secretary Pete Hegseth is launching a six-month review of U.S. military forces in Europe. President Trump is pressing NATO allies to pay for more of their own defense. NPR's Windsor Johnston reports Hegseth also criticized allies over their response to the war with Iran.
11: Speaking in Brussels, Hegseth said the review will help determine whether NATO is moving quickly enough toward what he called Europe leading its own defense. He also said the U.S. will be watching closely to see which countries are meeting alliance expectations and which ones are falling short.
12: This review will think outside the box. Our national defense strategy states clearly that we're going to incentivize and enable our allies to step up and do their part. So we're going to keep a close eye on allies who are not doing that.
11: The review comes after the Trump administration accused some NATO allies of failing to support U.S. operations against Iran by denying access to bases and airspace. Windsor Johnston, NPR News, Washington.
13: Americans are continuing to express disapproval with the U.S. economy and President Trump's handling of it. NPR's Stephen Fowler reports on a new poll from NPR, PBS News, Marist.
14: Overall, President Trump faces the largest gap ever of people who approve of his job as president and those who disapprove. He's at 36% approval and 59% disapproval, basically where we were with the last survey that came out in early May. You've got basically every Democrat that disapproves, about two-thirds of independents, and one in five Republicans.
13: NPR's Stephen Fowler reporting. Federal prisoners have the right to file a grievance to seek to solve a problem. That could include stopping abuse by a guard or another prisoner, or asking for urgent medical care. NPR's Joseph Shapiro reports an analysis by the Marshall Project and NPR shows the system rarely works in favor of prisoners.
15: NPR and the Marshall Project looked at records of nearly a million cases going back 24 years. In 2023, the last full year of records, fewer than 2% of cases got decided in favor of the prisoner, and just 1% of appeals for medical care. Many cases get decided on technicalities, not on their merits. Like a woman at a California prison who complained she was being sexually abused by a corrections officer. But her grievance was denied, she said, because she misspelled the guard's last name. The Federal Bureau of Prisons said the system is set up to, quote, solve problems and be responsive to issues raised by inmates. Joseph Shapiro, NPR News.
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8: WGTD News at 8:04. Good morning, I'm David Cole. Kenosha Police Chief Patrick Patton is looking for help from the state to develop new rules and regulations to address problems associated with a growing array of smaller, faster, and more affordable mini bikes, pedal bikes, scooters, and the like. A fatal mini bike crash occurred in Kenosha on Tuesday. In recording Saturday's Civic Affairs program for WGTD, Patton said it's a difficult issue.
16: The bikes keep changing. We have electric bikes now that go to variable speeds. Some are legal, some are not. We have, like you said, mini bikes, dirt bikes. It's been risky for the individuals riding the bike, as we have seen.
8: The 20-year-old mini bike operator in Tuesday's crash collided with a box truck on 60th Street. He was driving illegally on the street. The proliferation of the bikes has created new dangers for pedestrians, legal motorists, and the mini bike operators themselves, some of whom are driving at fast speeds but aren't even in their teens. Also, it's difficult at times for officers to figure out which rules to apply to what bikes. Patton says officers have been cracking down on illegal operators when they catch them.
16: When we get them, we have been super aggressive in saying this is an unregistered illegal vehicle on the roadway. You're not licensed. Here's your ticket and the bike we've been impounding. And in the last month or so, we've impounded at least half a dozen of these mini bikes. Now, we get a little pushback from that, but what we're trying to say is this is unsafe and illegal.
8: And in some cases, the mini bikes are noisy, generating neighborhood complaints. The full program featuring Patton will air Saturday morning at 11. A Kenosha landmark is getting new landscaping. The $40,000 project covering the grounds that surround the 126-year-old Simmons Library near the city's downtown will more closely reflect the original landscaping. It's being paid for by the Kenosha Library Foundation. The foundation's Suzette Jasky said the changes will be noticeable to the average passerby.
17: Just by removing stuff, trimming things up, adding, you know, taking some of the old stuff out, and putting in the shrubbery, et cetera, that is reflective of the original, but it highlights the building.
8: Jasky said the overarching goal is to draw more people to Library Square and the library itself.
17: Doing the landscaping project is simply to draw some interest and attraction and say we're caring about this building, and we do. It is currently undergoing a whole bunch of renovation interiorly that the city has in their capital budget.
18: Next year, if all goes as planned, the city is expected to launch a $250,000 all-encompassing study of the city's five library branches. The full interview with Jasky, who is joined by Library Director Sarah Townsend, is available on the Morning Show Archive at WGTD.org. Racine Mayor Corey Mason said earlier this month that he hopes to resolve issues involving the city-owned Shoup Golf Course and Wind Point soon, but there's no publicly announced timetable. A private developer is proposing big changes to the sleepy course, changes that have rattled some village residents. The village's plan commission has yet to take up the heart of the matter. Meanwhile, opponents of the plan are trying to keep up the pressure. They're planning a 175th birthday party for this Saturday afternoon for the golf course's namesake, Dr. Clarendon Shoup. He donated the land to the city back in 1917 for use as a city park. Opponents contend that did not mean a golf course, but a course was built there within a few years of the donation. Saturday's birthday party in the clubhouse and outside by the putting green will include games for kids that were played in 1917, like jacks and marbles, hopscotch, and jump rope with songs. The event will also include giant bubbles and kite flying. The operator of the City of Racine's Festival and Memorial Halls is striking a more positive tone in his contract dispute with the city. In a social media post, Patrick Flynn called Tuesday's City Council ratification of a temporary contract extension an exciting milestone. Flynn's contract expired at the end of last year in a dispute that involves signage and utility cost sharing. Flynn also wanted a guarantee that he would not be liable for any operating deficits should they occur. Negotiations on a permanent deal with the city are said to be continuing. The city council approved the temporary deal Tuesday night with no discussion. It's 8:09 sports in Major League Baseball. The Brewers beat the Cleveland Guardians 9-4. The Cubs defeated Colorado 8-6. The White Sox lost to the Yankees 10-5. Despite the rain, the Kenosha Kingfish got in two yesterday at Simmons, with the Madison Mallards splitting the doubleheader. The Fish begin a six-game road trip today. The WGTD forecast from the National Weather Service. Sunny skies today, a high of 73, a gusty northwest wind. Clear skies tonight, a low of 54. Sunny and warmer tomorrow, a high of 76. The five-day weather trend includes a chance of showers on Sunday, and again toward midweek of next week. Highs in the 70s for the weekend, a little cooler on Monday. Currently 60 in both Kenosha and Racine, a northwest wind gusting as high as 22. I'm David Cole, WGTD News. The Morning Show with Gregory Berg is coming up.

0: And we welcome you to the Thursday morning show on WGTD. I'm Gregory Berg. I'm very excited to be able to sit opposite Kelly Cruz, who is executive director of the Downtown Racine Corporation. And we have lots to talk about. There are lots of things to be excited about in terms of what all is going on with Downtown Racine, including a big event that's going to sort of engulf much of Downtown Racine tomorrow. And also a wonderful, vibrant art project that is going to be unveiled this summer, which, of course, follows on the heels of other wonderful art projects that have graced Downtown Racine over the years. And we're going to find out a little bit about the Downtown Racine Corporation itself, how it functions, its central mission, and some of the things that Kelly Cruz is busy doing as its executive director. Kelly Cruz, we welcome you to the morning show.
1: Thank you for having me.
0: I am glad we can have this conversation. And let me tell our listeners what you told me right before we went on the air, that we're actually Carthage colleagues because you also do some teaching at Carthage. Explain to our listeners what you do there.
1: Yeah, I teach graphic design, social media. I've taught intro to business, communication, but mostly graphic design.
0: Very good. Well, great to have you here. Tell us when you came to the Downtown Racine Corporation. And actually, it might be interesting for us to hear a little bit about your professional pathway ahead of that. and then when did you become executive director then of DRC?
1: So I had worked at the Journal Times in Downtown Racine, and I had joined the board of directors for Downtown Racine Corporation, which is a nonprofit. And then 9 years ago, I became the executive director of that organization. So things have changed since then. I think when I came on board, we had about 8 to 12 events per year, program dates, and we're at about 80 program dates per year. So we've been growing exponentially and really just trying to, you know, our nonprofit is 100% focused on a vibrant downtown. So that's our mission, to support the merchants, to bring visitors and tourists, to bring residents to downtown, to make sure that somebody actually cares about our downtown, because you can't just let it set it and forget it. It needs nurturing. It needs a lot.
0: Mm-hmm.
1: And so that's really what we do.
0: Wow. Tell us more about how the Racine, Downtown Racine Corporation is put together and what specifically you are charged with as its executive director, and also a little bit about the board with which you work.
1: Sure, yeah. So we are a 21-person board of directors. And that includes people from who are merchants, people who are corporations around the in Racine, people who are residents. So it's really made up of a culmination, and it's very specific, where we have, you know, four people who have to live in downtown, four people who have to be merchants in downtown, four people that have to be part of big corporations in the community. So it's great that way, because it has this diverse, you know, role as far as getting 10,000-foot view of what needs to happen. And it's not just what's best for me as a person, but what's best for the community. So that's wonderful. So, and then we are also a BID district. A lot of people don't understand what that is, but it's called a business improvement district as well. So I serve a second board of directors that has six people on it. And the business improvement district is basically a almost a self-imposed tax on property owners in that district. And that role of that board is beautification, safety, and marketing of the district. So the two boards work hand in hand together, all with the same commonality, but also have different functions.
0: Right. My understanding is there was a bit of turnover, I mean, maybe a little more than customary fairly recently in terms of the board. When that happens, when there is an influx of new folks going on to the board, in general, do things tend to change in terms of focus, priorities, that sort of thing? And would you say that is the case in this instance?
1: Sure. So the Downtown Racine Corporation nonprofit board has this normal turnover every year, so that nothing changed there. For the Business Improvement District, the mayor appoints those board members every year. And prior to this, they had pretty much the same board members for probably 8 years. They kept getting reappointed, and the mayor decided to sort of switch things up. So we have Right now, I believe it's 6 board members that are all brand new. So certainly some, you know, they're doing a great job of just trying to learn their roles and responsibilities and trying to make it their own, which is great.
0: So that's that sort of bid aspect that
1: bid
0: you were talking
1: portion,
0: about.
1: Correct. So. Yep. So 2 separate budgets, 2 separate boards, 2 separate missions. However, ultimately, we all want a vibrant downtown.
0: Sure. So there are a couple different pieces of that, of course, and one of them, I guess, is what sort of happens at the outset in terms of wanting to attract businesses to the downtown.
1: Yes.
0: Come and open up your clothing store, art gallery, whatever, in downtown Racine. What is the nature of that sort of, let's call it, outreach?
1: Yeah.
0: How does that happen, and how do you kind of measure your success in terms of that?
1: Yeah, we definitely measure our success. We definitely do a lot. We make sure we're tracking every available property, and we put that, you know, in a what we call a booms tracker. We recently received an unlocking capital grant this year, so we have we've given away. Well, we're giving in the process of giving away over $70,000 in. In grant money to help support brand new businesses and also attract pre-development funding so that people who are in the exploratory phase can get some things done without a huge chunk out of their wallet. And, you know, so we also hired somebody for a actual recruitment. So we are out there reaching out. We've recently done a survey where we basically asked the community, hey, what do you want in our downtown? What do you feel is lacking, right? Mm. So we're getting that good data, and then we're able to recruit, and then we have some funding. So it's all-encompassing.
0: Right. So in terms of the actual recruitment, how does that typically happen? And I suppose it happens in a lot of different ways, but what are some of the most readily available mechanisms by which that recruitment can occur?
1: Usually I get a call at the office of somebody who's interested in exploring a brick and mortar. I know a lot of the realtors in town, so initially that happens. Again, also that outreach. But usually I'm the first call that they'll make, and then I will meet with them, go over available properties, what are their needs, let's talk about what resources are available, what kind of trainings might be available to help them, and really give them peace of mind and also knowing that they have somebody on their side. You know, I always say, there's no dumb question. I've literally had every question asked me under the sun. And that I think that makes them feel better, right? So they feel like they actually have somebody by their side who's like rooting for them. Not, you know, if you just randomly go into a strip mall or somewhere else, you're kind of on your own.
0: Mm.
1: So, you know, we create merchant resource guides. We actively invite them to our merchant socials. You know, I meet with them one-on-one, like I said. And, you know, we go from there. And every story is so different.
0: Right, in terms of how they find out.
1: How much support they need, how much they want, how they find out. Sometimes the process is 2 years, 3 years. Sometimes the process is within a few months. Mm. You know, I mean, we just had a ribbon cutting for T-Birds, and I remember first talking with him probably 2 years ago. He had a food truck and wanted to find the right location, and so we just kept in contact. I'd be like, hey, this finally came available. What's the kitchen like in here? And, you know, it took some time, and he finally found that perfect location, so it's gratifying. And other times I've talked to someone, and like, I was just driving downtown, saw the spot, and it was open, rent was correct. No big permits or, occupancy changes were needed, so they were able to open up within 2-3 months.
0: Wow.
1: So it's just very different.
0: Yeah. It's kind of interesting to think about how the city of Racine, the vast majority of the properties we're talking about are not owned by the city of Racine.
1: Oh, no.
0: Yeah, they're owned by people who own such properties. And so it's, I should think, in their best interest for those properties to have occupants,
1: yeah,
0: to not stand empty. So I suppose some of them are also in the business of recruiting, or not so much?
1: I would say the property owners have owned these properties for a long time.
0: Hmm.
1: A little bit of absentee type situation, to be honest, sure. Which is okay. And yes, they're looking for good, you know, 3-year, 5-year tenants. They don't want turnover. Nobody does. It's never easy. You want to find the right person. And then others just want to get it filled, and maybe they don't vet as much as they should. Again, I can't really speak in general terms because there's so many different situations.
0: Absolutely.
1: You know, I mean, downtown is a large downtown. We're a 12-block downtown. We're very condensed downtown. So I would say we're very different than Kenosha that way because it's building after building after building. And we're a historic district. I think we also have some of the oldest buildings. They've also been maintained well. We have a really strong planning commission who keeps the standards high, so there's a lot of restrictions on what you can do, and in a good way. So when you go downtown, if you really look at the architecture and the way the buildings are kept up, the signage, you're going to recognize that that there's some standards here.
0: Absolutely, that's very well put. And so it sounds like when it comes to the business of recruitment, you and the Downtown Racine Corporation really take, in many cases at least, the primary role in that recruitment process.
1: Absolutely, yes. Yeah, definitely. We don't want a lot of turnover. Nobody does, but we also recognize that churn is the nature of downtown and small business in general. Going through COVID was super interesting. We actually ended up being about a net zero. We had 10 businesses start that year and about 10 close, which was, I think, a win.
0: Yeah, absolutely. that's a miracle, actually.
1: You know, but in general, since COVID, we have usually around 20 or so businesses that open every year and maybe about 10 to 12 that don't make it. So churn is inevitable.
0: Right. And of course, I think part of what's really important for people to understand, and I want to give you a chance to reiterate, is that, I mean, people might be astounded to hear a number like that, but when we're talking about businesses, we're not always talking about, you know, the Sugar Shack, and everybody knows where that is and what it is, or and other really high-profile tenants, if you will, that there are all kinds of small businesses in the downtown that would really escape most people's notice unless that is a business you specifically need and would seek out.
1: Exactly. It is, you know, people are always looking to fulfill their dream, and a brick and mortar is that, but shopping habits have changed. Running a business is hard. You have to become a jack of all trades. Like, how do you market yourself? How are you coming up with multiple sources of income rather than just foot traffic? Because we do everything we can, you know, by programming our downtown, but we really need to be figuring out your business plan, your marketing, loyalty programs, all of these things, understanding taxes. And I mean, there's just so much. And a lot of times it's just somebody who really is passionate about something that just wants to start a business, and more power to them. I love that. I love entrepreneurship. But it takes a lot. It's harder than people think. You know, I mean, we see big, you know, you look around and we're even seeing larger businesses closing down that have been successful and have a name for themselves. But I think the other cool thing is downtown Racine has a long list of, I like to call them, like, legacy businesses who have been open for over 20 years.
0: Mm-hmm.
1: So I'd say we have 25 to 30 businesses downtown right now that have been open for over 20 years, and some of them actually over 100 years. So we have Miller's Flowers, Finer Plumbing, have been a part of the downtown for each of them over 100 years.
0: Wow. That's amazing.
1: Yeah. It's My Eye Doctor, which was just, it changed names, but it's been the same family, Dr. Rosenberg and his father, again, over 100 years in the downtown in the same building. So that's also amazing. We've got a jewelry store celebrating 50 years in downtown this year. So, we have three custom jewelry stores in downtown, which is really rare. Like, we're not talking about your Kesslers or your, you know, these are custom jewelers. We have four of them in our downtown district, which really creates, it's pretty amazing.
0: Yeah, a lot of energy around that.
1: Yeah.
0: For those of you just joining us, we're speaking today with Kelly Cruz, who is executive director of the Downtown Racine Corporation. And we're talking right now about sort of the function of the Downtown Racine Corporation, how it does what it does. And we'll be talking about some special events that are coming up and a couple of initiatives that are quite exciting. when it comes to figuring out what's right, like what is the right business for the right property and so on, and I loved how you kind of touched on some of the really practical matters that that are involved in terms of where are the stairs and what kind of kitchen is it and so on and so forth. In general, would you say there are basic characteristics that mark the kind of business that is likely to be successful in a downtown environment? I mean, are there particular kinds of businesses that should be thinking really seriously about that? Because that's, in a sense, where that kind of a business is maybe more likely to thrive?
1: That is a tough question. I would say that any business could survive and thrive in the downtown if they have the passion, the work ethic, and the knowledge to make it successful. I mean, you're really put in this beautiful spot where you have all this energy, you have the support of other merchants, you've got automatic traffic. So you're set up in a way that is meant for anyone to be successful. Now, whether that converts to success or not, it really is individual. I mean, we just had an amazing, you wouldn't think of it, a quilt shop just opened up in downtown Racine. But she did her homework way ahead of time and had a huge following and a huge support system, did her market research, and realized she could be a destination business. And she has put her heart and soul into it, and that's what she has become. And so, I mean, that to a jewelry store, custom jewelry, to, I mean, we have over 20 different ethnic restaurants in downtown, so we're a foodie district, so anything is possible, I would say.
0: My wife and I, by the way, visited that quilt shop. It is extraordinary. I mean, it is like, in a sense, like stepping into an art museum. I mean, that's not why we went. We went, my wife, needed some real specific things and went there, found them. But just being in that gorgeous store was just an incredible pleasure.
1: So. Transformative. She totally transformed the face. But she really did her research. She really put her heart and soul in it. She's in there every day. She's got the right staffing to support it. She's reaching for people to make herself a destination business. So a lot of it is just grit.
0: By the way, when we're talking about downtown, is there a really specific and official markation of what is the downtown? Because I think, of course, some people just think about that straight shot of Main Street, and of course, there's all the side streets and so on. And, you know, depending on how far west or how far north or how far south you go, I mean, someone's idea of what is downtown could differ.
1: Yeah, so we consider basically State Street, which is where the bridge is, up till 7th Street, and then 6th Street all the way to from the lake to City Hall. So. That's really...
0: That's downtown.
1: That's it, yeah.
0: So let's talk about the whole matter of event planning, which, of course, has really ratcheted up from the sounds of it in the time that you have been executive director. And I suppose one of the reasons is because we're talking about all of this at a time when, of course, we are seeing a really different landscape and brick-and-mortar stores in general, of course, are struggling a bit more and just are a rarer commodity. So explain that uptick in events and to what extent that is really specifically designed to meet this kind of challenging environment we're talking about.
1: Yeah, so Roger Brooks came to our community probably 7 years ago. He's sort of like the guru of downtowns. And he said that successful downtowns, the most successful downtowns in the nation, have 200 program dates per year. Well,
0: wow.
1: We were far from that. Mm-hmm. But at that time, we recognized, wow, we really need to increase the programming of our downtown because shopping habits, like you said, have so changed drastically. So number one, it's to attract people. It's also to attract a sense of vibrancy. So, you know, we do like a live music series on every Friday and Saturday. And the event itself maybe only attracts 150 to 300 people. So you might say that's a lot of work for that. But when people are driving home on a Friday night and they see a band already starting to play, what are they thinking when they're driving home? like, hey, let's change clothes, let's come back, let's have dinner downtown, and it feels vibrant, right? If we have this beautiful hotel, boutique hotel right on Monument Square, and somebody's here to visit for the weekend, and the square is empty and dead, it's huge. Monument Square is like a city block. That doesn't feel vibrant. So we're also creating atmosphere. We're creating the sights, the sounds, everything that you would want to feel if you're traveling. And you want to feel like that in your own community. So even on a Saturday, if you're driving home from soccer practice and you happen to drive down Main Street, which many people do, you see music happening. Maybe we'll stop down today. Let's walk around. So sure. It's not necessarily to attract someone to sit there and sit down and listen to the music. It's to attract this whole vibe, I would say. And then other events that we do are specifically to attract people into the store. So we do, you know, we do 4 wine walks now, which is incredible. Mm. And they always sell out. We do like beer and bacon walk. This last weekend we did a mini golf crawl, which it was just it was in retail stores as well, and over 30 businesses participated, and they created their own mini golf hole, and it just had people walking around and playing mini golf, right?
0: Right.
1: But it gives people a reason to come down here. We have a night market called Haymarket, which is, you know, just basically what you expect. I wouldn't call it a farmer's market. It's a night market. So we've got all different vendors, live music, a beer garden. Again, just a Thursday night, a reason for people to come down. And, of course, Party on the Pavement, which attracts almost 25,000 people. And then First Fridays, those are attracting, on average, about 10,000 people to our downtown. So, I mean, we are doing everything we can to get people down here. We also do even something called Bend and Brew, which is free yoga on Saturday mornings and on Wednesday evenings. And people get their free yoga class overlooking the lake. It's gorgeous.
0: Mm.
1: And then they get a coupon, and they can get they can pick from one of 15 places throughout downtown to get either a coffee brew or a beer brew or a mimosa or a non-alcoholic drink, like, or ice cream. I mean, it gives them a reason to then, what, you just did yoga, now let's stick around and, you know, stay there and explore. So we're always thinking of creative ways to get people, I like to call it feet on the street.
0: Mm.
1: So if we can get the feet on the street, it's up to those businesses then to sort of try to wrangle them in. But we've got to get the people down there.
0: Sure.
1: There's no wrangling if there's no cattle.
0: Right, exactly. Well, you're certainly doing a spectacular job when it comes to that. There is absolutely no question about that. I'm curious about when you look sort of comprehensively at the downtown district, how much of it involves efforts to get people living in downtown Racine versus opening businesses in downtown Racine? Or does that piece, in terms of people living there, does that kind of take care of itself more or less? Or is that just a little bit out of your purview at the Racine Downtown Corporation?
1: Well, I mean, it's known that the more people that are living downtown, the healthier the downtown is going to be, right? Because they're more likely to just walk for the goods and services that they need. I mean, we have some beautiful condos on the lake that are 100% full, and then we have three different apartment buildings that are full, and we have a brand new, really great market rate Breakwater 233 that just opened up last year, and that is about 80% full at this time. It has great lake views, and so the housing is there. I would love more. The more people that live downtown, the healthier the downtown is. But there's a lot, you know, you got to think about what that location's, what's even available for a building. And we're almost at capacity as far as that goes.
0: Mm. And you also touched on something earlier, which probably we should just talk about a little bit. And that is the fact that there is so much in the way of historic structures in downtown Racine, which is a lovely thing in and of itself. It also, in a sense, comes with a price in terms of certain restrictions that make things a little bit trickier versus if you just want to build a drive-in someplace and you pretty much get to build it like you want to build it. There are certain ways in which you have to be guided when we're talking about historic structures. I suppose one function of the Downtown Racine Corporation is to guide potential business owners through that gauntlet.
1: Yeah, we're actually working really close. We're actually working on an updated merchant resource guide, which is now going to include some of that planning and commission guidelines. So paint colors, what's signage, when they meet. But it's quite the process to maintain a beautiful downtown like that. But we also, for those who are architecture lovers, which I know we have a lot, given that we're on the Frank Lloyd Wright Trail in our community, but we have a walk at your own pace architectural tour that you can get on our website, and it'll tell you as you walk by buildings. You can either read it or you can actually hit play, and it will tell you like about that building. And if we had a big fire a long time ago throughout 6th Street, so

0: of some very special window installations that I know you are super, super excited to talk about. And, of course, that's a neat history in and of itself, some of the beautiful art displays that have been part of downtown Racine on kind of a rotating basis, mm-hmm. and so on. Was that before you even came aboard?
1: Yeah, so there's two things we're talking about here. One is this brand new Makers Gallery, which we took 10 vacant windows with the support of Wisconsin Main Street and kind of turned them into a way for local entrepreneurs and artists and makers to kind of dip their toe in the water to say, hey, is downtown maybe a viable place for me to actually start a brick and mortar, or is this just a pipe dream? So, and then it creates two purposes, too. We do have vacancies like any downtown. We have vacant windows. We always will. and it kind of beautifies those at the same time.
0: Yeah.
1: So this project was really fun and neat. And so we've got 10 different windows that are supporting these local entrepreneurs and makers. And there's a QR code on each window that says, hey, would you want to purchase something from here? You know, do you want more info? It gives them an opportunity for that. So that's the one art project that we just completed and unveiled. And now the second one that we just unveiled is actually our 25th year of public art. So we're one of the only communities in the entire nation that have been able to support a public art project for 25 years straight. So
0: wow.
1: We've done everything from cats, dogs, kites, benches, bistro tables, butterflies, you name it, lighthouses, fish, bird baths, flower pots. I mean, every year we've done something different. So every year it gets a little harder for me to figure out what we're going to do. It's pretty stressful. This year, which is super fun, we're doing giant Greetings from Racine postcards. And so we've got 25 of those. We use all local artists. We had about 50 artists apply, maybe even a little bit more than that, and we narrowed that down to selecting 25. All of them have to either say, welcome to Racine or greetings from Racine. And we partnered with Gateway Technical College. Their welding students created all of the bases. We partnered with Bliffert Lumber, and they did all of the wood for us. And then the local artists. So this is really such a great collaboration piece. And then we had to get 25 local sponsors to sponsor each piece because we have to pay the artists for their craftsmanship, their work, their time, their materials. And so what a talk about community. This is really, if we don't have those community sponsors and collaborations, it's a huge project.
0: Mm-hmm.
1: I mean, 25 pieces might not sound that big, but it is huge. And then, so we have those throughout our downtown. And then in addition, what we do is we have a really fun scavenger hunt. So it's for all ages. Kids as young as 5 years old could do it. And adults will have fun with it too. And you go and you look at every piece and you answer a question about it. And so you do this. And then a brand new thing we did this year with these giant postcards is, well, we made them into actual postcards. So we're unveiling 5 every month, and you can purchase those. If you finish the scavenger hunt, you get to pick out one for free. But it's just another way to bring the artwork that they've done to life and to, you know, make it last even longer.
0: Hmm. So are those postcards on display?
1: Yes, they are out. We just put them out about a week and a half ago. So come on down.
0: Mm.
1: It's fun. They are really cool. And they're so diverse. We make sure that, you know, they're not all of the lighthouse. We made sure of that because that seems like the one go-to. But no, we really are looking at these Greetings from Racine, explore so many of the cool things that I'm sure Kenosha and Racine are the same. We're sort of our own worst enemy as far as, like, we don't appreciate what we have and how beautiful our communities are. And so this is, like, a great reminder of, like, wow, we have great bike paths. Or, wow, you know, we forget that we have this wonderful zoo. Or, hey, we've got, you know, this beautiful lake. It highlights, we have quilts on barns. It highlights all of these different things. And so it's sort of a reminder, like, we live in a pretty cool place.
0: We absolutely
1: do. We
0: should
1: be happy for, you know.
0: For sure. That matter of making sure that you didn't have 25 lighthouses, were you actively guiding these artists to be diverse in what they did, or were you just crossing your fingers that you would end up with some really fun diversity?
1: We just crossed our fingers. You know, we put the application out there. The only restriction we put was that it had to say at least greetings from or welcome to Racine. So from there,

0: applications flooded in, and yeah, we did get quite a few with the lighthouse in it, and we did have to sort through those, but we had plenty of diverse ones to choose from. So
1: what about the placement of each particular postcard in terms of where it would end up in downtown?
0: So if you're a sponsor, you automatically get in front of your business, but we also have a lot of sponsors who are not even downtown businesses, and so what we try to do is support all of the local businesses, as well as making sure that it's a walkable and not too many in one place, so we just basically spread them out and put them in front of different types of businesses.
1: Wonderful.
0: And, yeah.
1: I know that the public art displays in the past, at least some of them, at some point then those... Is that they go up for auction or are for sale or so on, but they end up in the hands of people who really love them. Is that still the case?
0: Yeah, so when I first started, every year they would auction every single piece off, and I started thinking, gosh, that's such a shame. If we had a few pieces from every year of 25 years, we could become this amazing art district and put those out every summer. And so about a couple years ago, I started making sure that we're keeping at least five of the pieces every year to put out. So right now, if you walk around downtown, you will see butterflies, you'll see kites, you'll see some bistro tables and chairs, you'll see some flower pots, you'll see some pieces from prior years. And that's my goal, is to slowly make sure that we're archiving and keeping pieces, because what's the fun in auctioning them all off? But yes, we do auction about 20 of the 25 off at the end of the season. And that's just to help, again, to support. You know, it's a hefty project to pull off.
1: Yeah. Well, it's such a great, great idea. I remember it. I feel like it might not be literally true, but I feel like a lot of this got launched by the city of Chicago. Didn't they do cows?
0: Yes.
1: Chicago cows. And I'm not saying they were literally the first, but certainly that was a big launch for various communities to do similar things. But I think you are absolutely right that it's probably the kind of thing that a town or a city might do as a lark, might do it for 3, 4, 5, 6 years or something. But the way that Racine has gone about doing this, and with really relentless commitment over the course of a full quarter century, I mean, that's amazing.
0: Yes, it really, I mean, we start working on it, we figure out what we're doing probably by December. By February, we have artist applications out there. You know, by March or April, we're contacting the artists, we have to get them to pick it up, we're figuring out, they have some time. I mean, it does take a commitment, it takes an organization to really be committed to this project. And I'm so glad we've stayed there. And again, if it wasn't for support of the community sponsors, I mean, we just couldn't pull it off. But they understand how important it is, which is really nice.
1: Terrific. Well, in terms of events, a real big event is nearly upon us, and that is the Tour of America's Dairyland Bike Race for 2026. Which is going to, as I think I briefly mentioned earlier, essentially engulf downtown Racine tomorrow and Kenosha then on Saturday. First of all, explain to our listeners what this event is and what are sort of the processes by which, for instance, the city of Racine and its downtown become part of it.
0: Yeah, so this is basically a set loop, basically, of bikers that are going to be doing different races throughout the day, some shorter, some longer, some pros, some amateurs, and they keep going around and around and around. We had it in downtown Racine, I want to say 15 years ago, and then they moved off. So we were very excited that we got it back this year. It's great that Kenosha's on the tour as well. So they do, I think, 11 cities or 12 cities. So Racine is day two, Kenosha's day three. So the first one started today, and the second one obviously is tomorrow. So from 9 a.m. until about 6 p.m. at night, you will, you are able, if you're interested, just watching these bikers. Their tenacity is insane, out of this world. Mm-hmm. It's fun. I mean, to watch it and just to bring all of these athletes to our community. What an amazing event.
1: Mm. So explain to our listeners the impact in terms of access to the downtown tomorrow.
0: Yeah, so of course, Main Street, Lake Avenue will be utilized, but you can certainly come down and watch. You can get to the different parking ramps. You can easily get to the Shoop ramp. You can easily get to the Civic Center ramp coming from the south, and the Shoop ramp coming from the north. And that's $4 all day. But yeah, there's plenty of access on Wisconsin Avenue. You'll be fine. Just come down. It shouldn't be too hard. I mean, it's beautiful. It's going to be beautiful tomorrow, and it's going
1: to
0: be fun.
1: Yeah. So we just want people to be aware of that your normal inroads into downtown Racine will not be available to you in the customary fashion, but it's still possible to get nice and close.
0: Road closures will start around 8 a.m., so if you're going to work early, you're fine, but if not, just make sure you have an alternate route.
1: Right. Very good. Are there other events coming up later in the summer that you want to just briefly highlight for our listeners?
0: Yeah, so we are known for our First Fridays, so that's something that we've really grown over the last years. We got actually best retail event in the state for this particular event. Every year, every First Friday of the month, we have a new theme. So our First Friday happens to land on July 3rd, so our theme is red, white, and blues. And we've got a wonderful Ivy Ford Blues Band playing. Of course, there'll be live music playing about 10 other locations, but it's celebrating the 250. And, I mean, this event is just, the stores open late. We've got a creative crawl, so we also have people who love the arts. There's different places you can stop and see live art in action, art demos, live music everywhere, vendors, food trucks, all the restaurants are open. I mean, come hungry, stay late. We're known for our First Fridays. We're really proud of those. So that's great. Again, mark your calendars. In September, we've got Party on the Pavement. It's the Southeast Wisconsin's largest street festival. So we've got six stages of live music, a mini German fest, a BMX show, a car show. We're doing axe throwing this year. We have 100 vendors. We're going to have 30-plus food trucks. It's just a really cool event.
1: Wow. So
0: if you've never made it to Party on the Pavement, mark your calendar for September 20th.
1: Excellent. For more information on all that we have touched on and all that we maybe didn't even manage to touch on, does the Downtown Racine Corporation have a website with information?
0: Yeah, you can go to racinedowntown.com, or you can follow us we're on all the socials at Downtown Racine.
1: Very good. Kelly Cruz, Executive Director, thank you for all that you are doing, you and your colleagues, in terms of helping to bring new vibrancy to Downtown Racine. It's an important cause and one that you clearly care a lot about, and we appreciate you making time in your schedule to be part of the morning show today. Thank you so much.
0: All right. Thank you so much.
1: 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I'm Gregory Berg. We finish out today's morning show by playing an excerpt from an interview a number of years ago, which I did with Charles D. Cohen, the author of a book called The Seuss, The Whole Seuss and Nothing But the Seuss, a visual biography of Theodore Seuss Geisel, published by Random House. In the book, Charles Cohen explores the varied career of Theodore Geisel, who of course went on to become one of the best known and most admired authors of children's books in history. One of the most interesting things which Charles Cohen does in his book is trace the development of certain iconic Dr. Seuss stories, like Horton Hatches the Egg.
2: It's a great story. People would ask him, of course, how he came up with his ideas, and one of the ones he told was about Howard and Hatches the Egg. And he varied it over 30, 35 years, which was the first thing that led me to believe that it probably wasn't exactly the truth. Again, he's a wonderful storyteller, and he enjoyed that more than he enjoyed the truth often. So the basic story was that he had a sketch of an elephant, a sketch of a tree, and what he told his biographers in 1995, who were friends of his for 30 years and enjoyed hearing his stories, Judith and Neil Morgan, that he told them that he left the window open, went out for a walk on the day after New Year's in 1940, and then when he came back, the wind had blown one sketch on top of the other, and he came back and saw the elephant in the tree, and bingo, he's got this great idea. But if you do the research and say, well, wait a minute, there are a lot of versions, let me track down the facts of this story, go to the New York Times and find out that actually the the temperature that day was negative 5 degrees with the wind chill outside his apartment. It's not window up and go for a walk weather. And he had told that same anecdote several years earlier, and it was happening in the spring, summer area. So it's a lot of fun to go through first and find out, okay, that isn't true, so now what really did happen? And that particular story developed over a 10-year period, and we try to show through some of the 700 images that we have in this book, the progression, the way he would work with different animals out of context, a whale up in a tree, or different animals with eggs. You get to the point where, at one point, you have an elephant on an egg, and it just smashes it. 2 years before the book actually came out, he did a story called Matilda, the Elephant with a Mother Complex, and it's the exact same story that we're familiar with, of the elephant and the bird flying off, and the elephant trying to hatch the egg, but has the exact opposite outcome. In the end, they think Matilda is an idiot for trying to hatch this egg. The bird flies off with no gratitude, the child, that is. So you can see that no matter what he told as the story, it's very clear that he was working and honing and changing this idea until he got to the great story we now remember.
3: Hmm. It's good that you give us that fable, Matilda the Elephant with a Mother Complex, in its entirety. I mean, it's actually mostly text with really just two illustrations and then a moral at the very end of it. Moral? Don't go around hatching other folks' eggs.
2: It's great to be speaking with someone, by the way, who has seen the book since it comes out today. It's wonderful that someone's been able to already read some and hopefully enjoy it.
3: Oh, it's a sheer delight. It really, really is. And it is really, in particular, so fun to see the evolution of certain ideas when all we know is the finished form,
2: exactly.
3: The book which ended up in our hands as youngsters, to see the twists and turns that the story took as it evolved over time. You've done all of us a real service here.
2: Thank you. And what you were saying about the pleasure of being able to see the whole piece, I think that's important if you're really going to get an understanding. And the book itself, when you're dealing with a biography, tends to be geared above the average child's interest, although he, as an author, is of interest to children. So I wanted to have things that people could read to kids, like that story, or later in the book, the other one that we were able to publish in its entirety that people wouldn't be familiar with is called Speedy Boy. And we published portions of other really fun stories that people have forgotten about because they were never published again in books. There's a story called Tad and Todd about identical twins. Some of them are just marvelous, and I really felt this as we got into all the research and things for the book. It was this feeling of responsibility that came up to not let these things be lost to time.
3: We're speaking with Charles D. Cohen, and we're talking about his book called The Seuss, The Whole Seuss, and Nothing But the Seuss, a visual biography of Theodore Seuss Geisel. You, at some point in the book, take great pains to say that this is not a thorough biography of Theodore Geisel, and yet you do give us some helpful background information on who he was, his family, where he grew up, and in particular, I've found interesting the influence which perhaps played on his young creative mind by a certain children's author whose books he apparently read, with the last name of Belloc, B-E-L-L-O-C. I didn't know this name, but when I read Dr. Seuss, I just think there's never been anybody like Dr. Seuss before, but indeed there sort of was.
2: Well, I wouldn't say that Belloc was a predecessor of that ilk. I think you'd find Charles Lutwidge Dodson, or Lewis Carroll, rather, would be more of the type of predecessor people would recognize. But he took things from different authors because he had this really peculiar memory. He couldn't forget certain things, particularly images. So with the Belloc books, it wasn't so much the text, which was more of a moralistic, teach kids to behave sort of thing. But he remembered the images that Basil Blackwood, or BTB is the artist that did those. He remembered those images. I think you probably remember the images of the goat on atop the mountain. It was just a throwaway image. I have no idea why that stuck with him. But he reproduces that throughout his entire life, and there's probably 50 examples of it.
3: Hmm. Well, and I was thinking, too, you mentioned the fact that Belloc liked to often make up
2: yes.
3: names or words in order to finish out a rhyme.
2: Yes, absolutely.
3: And of course, that's also a familiar hallmark of a lot of Dr. Seuss's works.
2: Yes, clearly. He absorbed all of these things, as well as from other children's authors. Peter Newell, who did the whole book, for example, he got a certain playfulness out of them, and he did learn things like creating words, obviously. But I think he, I think he'd agree, he took it to a whole different level when he
3: own
2: work.
3: Well, and you say that he sort of rebelled against the what you call kind of the puritanical tone of a lot of those, of a lot of that children's literature. I mean, he might have taken visual images or certain styles of writing from it, but then it was towards the end of a wholly different and refreshing sort of moral or point to the story.
2: Yes, clearly. As a matter of fact, I've learned that in England and in Canada in particular, Dr. Seuss has sort of this anarchic persona. People really like this countercultural sort of feel that they get from him. And at first, I thought it might just have to do with a character like the Cat in the Hat, who isn't your traditional character, allows people to mess up a house rather than teaching them to keep it clean. But it was more than that. When you look at it, it fundamentally, he has this slightly anti-authoritarian influence where any character in power, whether it be a teacher or particularly any ruler, a king, whether it's the Kingdom of Did or whether it's Yertl as even as a non-human ruler, they're either idiots or they're incompetent, and it takes a kid to come along and show them the right way, show them how things should be done. I think that people appreciate that part of it as being a different take, a refreshing take, and a more normal take. I mean, the Dick and Jane series that people are used to reading back at that time, they're like sickly sweet kids. Nobody's like that. So you get a whole different sort of version. And then, again, the types of things he's teaching them, once he gets their attention, to the idea of tolerance, that the person's a person no matter how small, that it doesn't matter if you have a star on your belly or not, that we should be tolerant and fight against prejudice. What more important things for the fate of the world, if you will, would you want to teach a child?
1: Charles D. Cohen, his fascinating book is called The Seuss, The Whole Seuss and Nothing But the Seuss, a visual biography of Theodore Seuss Geisel. I'm Gregory Berg.

0: Well, tomorrow is Juneteenth, and our WGTD studios will, for the most part, be closed, and there will be no morning show broadcast. But you still can hear the morning show via its podcast format. And I've chosen a 2017 interview with Max Clow that I think is fitting for the occasion of Juneteenth, a book titled Race and Social Change, A Quest, A Study, A Call to Action, which examines the way in which social change has occurred through the course of our life, particularly around issues of related to racial justice. So that will be tomorrow on the podcast of The Morning Show. Look for The Morning Show with Greg Berg. The podcast is available wherever you get your podcasts. And we have on Saturday, in honor of the 100th birthday of composer Carlisle Floyd, an encore airing of an interview that I recorded with him some years ago. The Morning Show airs every weekday morning between 8 and 9 o'clock. After yesterday's rain, we have several days of beautiful sunshine. Today, sunny skies and a high of 73 degrees. This is WGTD-HD, Kenosha Racine, Elkhorn in Lake Geneva. WPR News from Gateway Technical College at exactly 9 o'clock.
1: The Trump administration moves key programs for students with disabilities out of the Department of Education and into the Departments of Justice and Health. Find out what's at stake for kids here in the state. It's Wisconsin Today. I'm Rob Ferret. Also today, a deal between the federal government and a big agriculture supply company stops a big part of a loyalty program that critics say raises seed costs for farmers and prevents competition in the market.
2: It would be a barrier to entry for new market entrants and also a disincentive for dealers to potentially test products from multiple companies.
1: And visit Madison's new Center for Black Excellence and Culture and hear the founders' hopes for its impact.
3: This is really about mitigating a lot of the stress that comes from navigating predominantly white spaces when you are from a minoritized group.
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4: Live from NPR News in Washington, I'm Corva Coleman. President Trump has signed the Memo of Understanding that's supposed to end the war with Iran. Iran's president has signed it, too. NPR's Greg Myrie says the memo lays out a framework.
5: The memorandum says both sides will freeze in place as they negotiate. Iran won't work on its nuclear program. The U.S. won't impose more sanctions. But there's a lot of tough issues here, and the most important is what happens to nearly 1,000 pounds of highly enriched uranium. These negotiations are supposed to last 60 days, but that deadline can be extended.
4: NPR's Greg Myrie reporting. The memo between the U.S. and Iran does not have Israel as a signatory. It calls for a halt to fighting on all fronts, including in Lebanon. NPR's Kerry Kahn reports from Tel Aviv it is not clear if Israel will abide by the memo.
6: President Trump says he sent Israel a copy of the preliminary deal that would open the Strait of Hormuz and set up further negotiations. But Iran says a major issue needs to be settled, Israel's campaign in Lebanon. Israel is fighting Iranian-backed Hezbollah militants there and currently occupies a large swath of the southern part of the country. While Israeli airstrikes have subsided in recent days, military officials say they are still responding to, quote, terrorist threats. Israel, which is not a party to U.S. and Iranian negotiations, says it will not leave Lebanon. A person familiar with communications between Israel and the U.S., who is not authorized to speak publicly, tells NPR that talks continue, but no conclusion has been reached yet. Kerry Kahn, NPR News, Tel Aviv.
4: Defense Secretary Pete Hegseth says the Trump administration is launching a six-month review of U.S. forces based in Europe. He says President Trump wants to make sure that NATO member countries are leading and paying for their own defense. Hegseth is visiting NATO headquarters in Brussels. Stocks opened higher this morning after a down day following Fed Chair Kevin Warsh's first press conference in that role. NPR's Stephen Bisaha reports the Dow Jones Industrial Average jumped more than 200 points in early trading.
7: New Fed Chair Kevin Warsh said expect less signaling from the Fed about its future interest rate plans. But investors still picked up some signal that an interest rate hike is now more likely this year. That caused markets to slip a bit yesterday before regaining ground at today's open. SpaceX also had its first down day yesterday, falling almost 5% and continued dropping when the market opened. but the company's stock is still selling above its initial public offering. And the average cost for a gallon of gas has fallen just below $4 nationally, according to AAA. Gas prices are still about a dollar higher than they were before the war against Iran began. Stephen Bisaha, NPR News.
4: On Wall Street, the Dow is now up 225 points. 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
8: This is Wisconsin Public Radio News at 9:04. I'm Courtney Everett. President Donald Trump signed a deal to end the war with Iran, but Wisconsin Senators Tammy Baldwin and Ron Johnson say they don't like the outcome. The 60-day memorandum of understanding will give Iran access to $300 billion for reconstruction, drop economic sanctions, and end the U.S. naval blockade in the Straits of Hormuz. In exchange, Iran agrees to not develop nuclear weapons and allow oil tankers through the strait. During a press conference before the agreement was public, Baldwin, a Democrat, called it an illegal war of choice, started by Trump, and she's wary about the deal. In an interview on Tuesday, Johnson, a Republican, said he did not like the final outcome of the deal. He's previously called on the president to, quote, finish the job regarding the war. The Beloit School District is facing significant budget challenges. This comes as Beloit billionaire Diane Hendricks' public charter school is planning to double in size. The Lincoln Academy opened 5 years ago and serves about 700 students. Over the last decade, Beloit public schools have seen a 40% decline in student enrollment. School officials say they'll have to cut nearly $14 million from their budget over the next 2 years. The district expects to lose about 300 students per year to Lincoln Academy once the expansion is complete. The Superior City Council unanimously approved a one-year moratorium on data centers yesterday. While the city isn't currently facing a data center proposal, Google wants to build a massive complex in a nearby Duluth suburb. The moratorium will now be referred to Superior's Plan Commission. In weather, a small chance for showers late in the day, while highs expected in the mid-60s to low 70s. This is WPR.
9: 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Other contributors include Sony Pictures Classics with Unidentified, a new mystery directed by Haifa Al-Mansour. A female police clerk becomes obsessed with solving the murder of a teenage girl in Saudi Arabia. Starts Friday in theaters.
1: It's Wisconsin Today. I'm Rob Ferret. The Trump administration is moving the Federal Office of Special Education and Rehabilitative Services from the Department of Education to the Department of Health and Human Services. It's also shifting the Education Department's Office for Civil Rights to the Department of Justice. Education Secretary Linda McMahon said in a press release that the changes will better align federal services to strengthen academic outcomes and student protection. Disability advocates are concerned that the changes could reduce the quality of federal oversight for special education. We're checking in on what these changes mean for students with disabilities here in Wisconsin. Corey Brewer starts us off, deputy counsel at the Wisconsin Institute for Law and Liberty, which has litigated several cases related to special education and civil rights. Corey, thanks for joining us today.
10: Good morning. It's good to be with you.
1: Can you give us a brief overview of what this Office of Special Education and Rehabilitative Services does and how it relates the federal government to Wisconsin when it comes to special ed?
10: Yes, the Office of Special Education and Rehabilitative Services, or OSERS for short, it administers the Individuals with Disabilities Education Act, or the IDEA. It provides lots of formula grants for states for K-12 special ed, funds early intervention services for infants and toddlers, and it ensures states comply with federal special education laws. It actually also predates the U.S. Department of Education. So as you had mentioned, Rob, the Department of Health and Human Services is going to be taking on a growing role in supporting OSERS programs within the broader portfolio of HHS programs that serve individuals with disabilities.
1: This had been moved over to the Department of Education, as you mentioned, when it was created, and law requires some of it be overseen by the department, which it still will. It's kind of outsourcing the actual work, though, in this case, of the Department of Health and Human Services. The concern, Corey, is, hey, at education, you've got people who deal with education. They're specialists in this. Outsourcing it to Health and Human Services, they say, doesn't make a lot of sense. What do you see as the reasoning and the impact here?
10: Yeah, I think the something really important to understand is that students will retain protections under the IDEA, even though HHS is now going to be supporting the enforcement. The rights guaranteed under the IDEA remain federal law. Students with disabilities will continue to be entitled to the protection, services, procedural safeguards, and educational opportunities established by Congress. So this interagency agreement cannot repeal or diminish any of those statutory rights. Schools are still obligated to comply with the IDEA, and parents retain the ability to enforce those rights through the mechanisms provided by law. And honestly, the concerns, they should be taken seriously because students with disabilities depend on effective enforcement of federal law. At the same time, the assumption that a particular office structure is the only way to protect students is not necessarily correct. And I would also just note that many parents of students with disabilities are frustrated not by a lack of laws, but by bureaucratic delays and difficulty obtaining relief. So improving efficiency can itself be a meaningful way to protect students' rights.
11: Now, part of the enforcement of these laws will come from the Office of Civil Rights. That's moved over to the Department of Justice now, or at least the day job, the work, would go to the Department of Justice. What do you see when that comes to giving those parents recourse? Will they be better or worse served if this is handled in justice rather than under education?
10: Yeah, I think the Office for Civil Rights within the Education Department, leveraging the expertise and resources of other federal agencies, in this case the DOJ, will provide additional legal capacity and enforcement tools. And I think monitoring this is going to be really key, because if these agreements allow complaints to be investigated more quickly, improve consistency, and ensure federal civil rights laws are enforced effectively, then they can benefit students and families. So the focus here should be on whether students receive that timely and meaningful, you know, those remedies, not which federal office happens to be handling a particular piece of the process. But the OCR has quite the workload, and I personally am glad to see this partnership.
11: The ideal, I guess, would be for these enforcement mechanisms not to be needed. What would you want to see from Wisconsin schools, a public-private charter, when it comes to meeting the needs of students with disabilities so that parents don't have to bring these things to federal offices?
10: Yeah, I will say at the Wisconsin Institute for Law and Liberty, I can't share details, but we are contacted frequently by parents whose children's IEPs or individual education plans are either not being implemented or not being implemented with fidelity. And, you know, there's a limit to how much parents can do to enforce those rights. They have a process, but it's often a frustrating process. So I would like to see, you know, accountability and compliance with the IDEA, because some school districts are doing a fantastic job. And others, unfortunately, look a little bit different. And we want to see all students be supported. We want to see federal law be complied with. And we would love to see this interagency agreement help with the accountability, the efficiency, resolving concerns across the board to improve the experiences of students in Wisconsin with disabilities.
11: Corey, thanks again for joining us.
10: Thank you very much for having me.
11: That's Corey Brewer, Deputy Counsel at the Wisconsin Institute for Law and Liberty, with us to talk about the Trump administration shifting oversight of special education and civil rights out of the Department of Education. Now we're turning our attention to concerns that some disability advocates have about these changes and what they could mean for students here in the state. Joanne Junke is an advocacy specialist for Disability Rights Wisconsin who focuses on special education policy. Joanne, thanks for joining us today.
12: Thank you so much for having me.
11: Let's start with this Office of Special Education Rehabilitative Services being switched over to the Department of Health and Human Services. What concerns do you have about that as it could affect students with disabilities in Wisconsin schools?
12: Well, in the context of the fact that we're 50 years now into the Individuals with Disabilities Education Act, so it's still in living memory that before we had the IDEA and before we had the Office of Special Education and Rehabilitation Services, children with disabilities used to be educated within medical institutional settings or at home. And anything that moves toward medicalized segregation, such as moving to the Department of Health and Human Services, where health is the primary piece here, that's just deeply concerning. I mean, right now we've got the integration of the we are so we're so reliant on for the integrated accessible education. I mean, there's integration built into the current structure. These systems are supposed to work together to support individuals with disabilities. And when you split them across agencies, it's going to be harder for families to get help. It's going to create confusion. And we believe, Disability Rights Wisconsin, it's going to slow down responses to discrimination cases even further.
11: As we heard from Corey Brewer, the same statutes are still in place. There'll be maybe in some cases the same people doing this work, just under a different federal umbrella. Is it possible that this could just be a bureaucratic shift that people don't really notice?
12: The potential impacts are perhaps not immediate. We're looking down the road here a little bit. And again, for context, there was a lawsuit in 2024 that was brought, that was objecting to some Biden-era rule changes for Section 504 of the Rehabilitation Act of 1973. So this is the civil rights law that prohibits discrimination on the basis of disability in federally funded programs. And so all the IDEA, everything about children with disabilities and a free and public, right to a free, appropriate public education is built into Section 504. And that lawsuit asked that Section 504 be eliminated. So this is an idea that is out there. So this concern is very real, particularly in the context that the Office of Civil Rights has already been utterly slashed. Wisconsin students used to have complaints go to a regional office in Chicago. The number of offices was cut in half. Now our region is administered out of Denver. I recently spoke with a family who had submitted an OCR complaint in November and hasn't even received acknowledgement. So the idea that in a context where the efforts have all been towards restriction and smaller and elimination, it seems a little disingenuous to claim that this is going to that is going to make things better.
11: Now, this Office of Civil Rights has moved now from the Department of Education to the Department of Justice. Is it possible, hey, the Department of Justice has lots of lawyers and enforcement, maybe more resources that education didn't have? Could that help address some of the concerns you have in terms of responses and action from that office?
12: I think that the overriding concern that we're separating the Office of Civil Rights from the office that that gives the guidance, the OCERS also, in addition to what Corey mentioned, OCERS also does policy guidance. And separating these two, I can't see any way that this would create something more efficient or effective.
11: What would you want to see from Wisconsin schools, regardless of what's going on at the federal level? What would you want to see from Wisconsin schools to meet the needs of students with disabilities as required under law, and so it doesn't have to be referred to the federal government for complaints?
12: Honestly, I'd like to see Wisconsin schools be fully funded when it comes to special education. The original idea behind the Individuals with Disabilities Education Act was that the feds were going to fund 40% and the state was going to fund 60%, and we are so desperately short on either side that I'm hearing more and more families actually say that schools are admitting outright that we just don't have the money to do this, which is a pretty big thing because they're federally required to do this. And so with schools squeezed tighter and tighter, we need to fund special education properly. We need to rebuild what has been eroding, and enable schools to do right by all of our students.
11: Joanne, we'll leave it there. Thanks again for joining us.
12: Thank you so much. Really appreciate it.
11: That's Joanne Yonke, Advocacy Specialist for Disability Rights Wisconsin, with us today to share her concerns about the Trump administration moving the Education Department's Office for Civil Rights and Office of Special Education to other departments. Earlier, we heard from Wisconsin Institute for Law and Liberty Deputy Counsel Corey Brewer.

0: Coming up, a deal between the federal government and a big agriculture supply company stops a big part of a loyalty program that critics say raises seed costs for farmers and prevents competition in the market.
1: It would be a barrier to entry for new market entrants and also a disincentive for dealers to potentially test products from multiple companies.
0: That's next here on WPR News.
2: Today at 11, it's another meeting of our book club. 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
1: It's Wisconsin Today. I'm Rob Ferret. Up next, we'll learn about seed costs for farmers. But first, this month, a native berry is ready to pick throughout the Midwest and Great Plains. June berries, also called Saskatoon berries, I call them service berries, have a sweet, nutty flavor. A lot of people have never tried them. Harvest Public Media's Kate Grumke reports on a new push to get June berries onto plates.
2: Flourish Farm and Folk School sits on the bluffs of the Mississippi River outside of Alton, Illinois. Here, Crystal Moore Stevens and her family are growing something you won't find on most farms, a row of June berries.
3: When we first moved to this property, we invested in dozens and dozens and dozens of service berry trees. This is the first year that they're really putting on lots and lots of fruit.
2: Tonight, the Stevens are helping a friend in a pinch. Cindy Higgerson owns an artisanal jam company in St. Louis. She specializes in local, hard-to-find ingredients, including June berries. But this year, Higgerson's usual foraging spots didn't work out.
4: The storms just really knocked them all off the trees. When I went back, there were only a few, and there were like a million birds in the June berries.
2: So the Stevens family invited Higgerson out to the farm. Higgerson fills containers with the blueberry-sized maroon fruits and eats a few as she goes.
4: They taste like a combination of berries. I think with the seeds in there tasting sort of like almond, it almost gives it cherry, notes of cherry in there.
2: June berries or service berries are a native plant that grows throughout North America and goes by a lot of different names. They're adapted to the Midwest's extreme weather, and local wildlife love them. But the berries aren't just for the birds. People all over the region forage and eat them. And now there's a new push to get more onto farms. Bill Davison works on commercializing the service berry and similar crops at the Savannah Institute, a nonprofit that promotes sustainable agriculture.
5: It's a native shrub. It's highly nutritious. It tastes great. It can support regional food systems and diversified farming.
2: Davison says in Canada, there's a developed market for June berries. They're grown on large orchards and are even mechanically harvested. But the berries are rare on U.S. farms, and it can be hard for growers to make money with them. So most people are foraging the berries, even in cities like Chicago. Almost 3 miles of June berries line Chicago's Bloomingdale Trail, which attracts runners and cyclists. Bonnie Taz is a local nature educator and picks these berries.
6: Someone will stop and say, "Are you sure you can eat those?" And so it's a great moment, you know, a teachable moment, as we say, to just say, yes, you can eat them. They're delicious.
2: To celebrate the 10-year anniversary of the trail, Taz wrote Berries for Bloomingdale, the service berry cookbook. It has more than 20 recipes from baked goods to savory dishes. Back in St. Louis, jam maker Cindy Higgerson is preparing to follow her own recipe. She washes the berries she picked at Flourish Farm, plus the few she was able to forage this year.
7: I'm going to do a little bit of jam math here.
2: She puts the berries in a pan, mashes them up, lets it simmer, then ladles it into 23 small jars. Finally, the lids of the jam jars begin to pop, meaning they're airtight and ready to sell. A few days later, Higgerson is putting them on her stand at St. Louis's popular Tower Grove Farmers Market. Before the market even starts, a shopper shows up for the Juneberry Jam.
8: Good morning!
9: Good morning!
2: Soon, a steady stream of curious customers are visiting the tent.
10: Gotta make a jam decision.
4: I have Juneberry Jam this morning.
10: What is that? I've never even heard of a Juneberry.
2: Higgerson sells out in just 2 hours. She and other Juneberry fans hope even more people will get to taste this early summer delicacy soon. I'm Kate Grumke, Harvest Public Media.
1: Harvest Public Media is a collaboration of public media newsrooms in the Midwest and Great Plains, including WPR. This is WPR News. As farmers are being squeezed by rising fuel and fertilizer prices, there's a new agreement between the Department of Justice and one of the world's biggest agriculture companies aimed at bringing down seed prices. At the end of May, the Justice Department announced that it had reached a deal with the company Bayer to suspend parts of its seed purchasing loyalty program for 7 years. The Trump administration said incentives from the program prevented resellers from seeking out cheaper seed alternatives. Genetically modified seeds rose 700% in price from 2000 to 2015. By 2020, just two companies, Bayer and Corteva, sold more than half of all corn and soybean seeds nationwide, according to the U.S. Department of Agriculture. Julie Dawson is a professor and extension specialist in the Department of Plant and Agroecosystem Sciences at UW-Madison. Julie, thanks for joining us.
8: Thanks for having me.
1: Let's start with this agreement, Bayer, which makes people are familiar with their pharmaceuticals. They also make a lot of agricultural products. How does this loyalty program work? What does this mean that it's being ended for now?
8: Well, there aren't a lot of details in the information that has been released. What we've heard from seed companies that have these arrangements with Bayer is that up until recently, the loyalty programs had requirements for multiple products at once. So a company would need to make sales targets across corn and soy and potentially other products in order to get a rebate at the end of the year. Often that rebate was most of their profit margin for the year, so it was essential that they were able to get it.
1: How big an impact does this kind of program have on the agricultural community?
8: I think it has a large impact, partly because dealers are becoming more and more specialized in only one of the large companies' products. So farmers have said that their local seed dealers are more one brand than they used to be, which means that they might have to go to more than one dealer if they want to get products from, say, Bayer and Corteva, or they also often have a discount or a loyalty program to purchase all of their products from one company, even if there might be alternatives that would perform better for them.
1: Now, these loyalty programs are one piece of a wider story that I think you've been following for some time now, the consolidation of the seed market. What do we see when we look at who's providing the bulk of seeds to Wisconsin farmers, to American farmers?
8: So Bayer and Corteva are the biggest, and then Syngenta, which is now owned by ChemChina, is the next, and then BASF. So for Wisconsin, we don't grow cotton, so it's mostly corn and soybeans, so that would be Bayer and Corteva. There are a few smaller to mid-sized companies. They operate more regionally, and then there are a number of independent seed companies, probably about 150, but they mostly license varieties from the big companies and sell them to farmers. And those independents are the ones that are signing the licensing agreements with Bayer that we just talked about.
1: Why is the seed market so consolidated?
8: It started in the 90s with the advent of genetically engineered traits because those could be utility patented. And there were a number of factors that went into the consolidation, but the ability of companies to use utility patents as a form of intellectual property protection allowed them to essentially close off research and development with anything containing those traits. And those traits were extremely popular with farmers because they reduced the management costs and the complexity of management. That was the original Roundup Ready and some of the BT traits. So in order to be competitive in the market, all of the independent companies had to license those traits from the trait provider. And then that led to a series of smaller acquisitions and mergers that eventually became a much more consolidated industry.
1: And that's, people might be surprised thinking of seeds as intellectual property. You might think of, different kinds of scientific ideas and developments, or a movie is treated as intellectual property. Talk a little more about why seeds end up being treated as intellectual property.
8: Yeah, I think a lot of people are surprised that you can take out a utility patent on a seed variety. Mm-hmm. The utility patent started with just the genetically engineered traits, and that was after the Supreme Court decision in 1980 that allowed for the patenting of a transgenic bacteria. So that was the first utility patent use, was on the trait that was genetically engineered, not the variety itself. There are other forms of intellectual property protection that did apply to seeds before that, but they were quite different from utility patents because they allowed people to save seed, farmers to save seed, and others to use the variety in research and breeding to develop a new variety. So the first intellectual property rights were plant patents, which are different than utility patents. Those started in 1930, and they were for things that you propagate clonally, like grafting trees, for example. And then in 1970, a second type of intellectual property rights for seed was passed by Congress, the Plant Variety Protection Act. And that is, it functions a little more like copyright than like a utility patent, because it protects the investment that goes into creating a new variety, but it allows other people to build on that variety. It just doesn't allow them to sell that particular variety without paying a license to the variety developer. So similar to a creative work where an author has copyright on a book or a movie, but other people can use that, read it, and create something new from the same words that are in that book, for example.
1: What kind of changes would you like to see when it comes to federal regulation or legal changes to address consolidation in the seed market?
8: I think there are a number of things. If there was a research exemption for utility patents on seeds, or if the Plant Variety Protection Act was the form of intellectual property allowed on seeds, that would open up a lot of space for new entrants or for other companies to develop varieties that farmers might use. And then the second thing would be to really look at the contracting practices, such as the licensing agreement that we talked about with Bayer, because those contracts often prohibit independent dealers from carrying multiple companies' products. And that really narrows the scope of what farmers have access to, because the independent companies can't do their own testing to determine what would work best for farmers in their area, and they can't carry products from multiple suppliers.
1: Julie, we'll leave it there. Thanks again for joining us.
8: Thank you.
1: Julie Dawson is a professor and extension specialist in the Department of Plant and Agroecosystem Sciences at UW-Madison. To learn more about how this deal could impact some of Wisconsin's independent seed producers, Dylan Bruce is with us, organic farmer and co-founder of Driftless Seed Supply near Ferryville. Dylan, thanks for joining us.
9: Yeah, my pleasure. Thanks for the opportunity.
1: Dylan, do you see this deal affecting independent seed sellers like yourself in Wisconsin and beyond?
9: I do, yes. I mean, I think it's a really nice signal that the USDA and DOJ and presumably the FTC are going to continue doing some of the competition and antitrust work that was initiated under the Biden administration when they had an executive order promoting competition in the American economy. And they really pushed that in USDA. And so I'm really happy to see this as a signal that all of that work behind the scenes that they don't like to talk about until deals become public is continuing. And of course, with these bigger companies, they're often working through, you know, licensed resellers, small local businesses that can do a better job serving the farmers. And those businesses exist all over Wisconsin. And so it's really, yeah, it's a great signal to help support those businesses that in turn are supporting our local farmers.
1: This loyalty program is just one, I think, kind of small part of the wider story of the seed industry consolidation. From your vantage as an independent seed seller, what does that look like to you?
9: You know, I am not a commodity seed breeder or seller. I operate in the specialty crop space. But one of the concerns that I often have is that these big seed companies It can feel like they lose sight a little bit of the specialty crop industries with their focus on commodity crops. Of course, they're playing in this space of where they really have to balance efficiency and economy of scale to deliver the maximum value to their shareholder. But what that means, boots on the ground, is that local adaptation, regional brands, regional breeding programs can sometimes get lost in that noise because they just don't fit that narrative of maximum efficiency and economy of scale. And so, you know, I think it's a good example that when Bayer acquired Monsanto in 2018, they were forced to divest their more historic vegetable seed business, Nunhems, which was a,

0: specialty seed companies in Wisconsin if those big national ones are so focused on the commodity crops, the soys and corn here in Wisconsin? Is there something to that?
1: I think there is something to that. And it's interesting because we've actually seen a little bit of a U-shaped trend in the seed industry in the last, 20 or so years, in the sense that while we see a reduction of sort of the medium scale players and the big scale players and consolidation in that space, there actually has been an increase of very small companies analogous to my own, mostly in the Northeast and the Pacific Northwest, although a little bit in other regions of the country, in the Midwest included. And so it does create some opportunity, but there are still concerns, I think, where we're consolidating the genetic resources that we really don't know what we might need and when to meet the challenges of agriculture in the future. And so, when BASF bought Nunhems, it advertised in that press release or whatever it was that there was more than 2,500 varieties across 24 crops, while now it's publicly advertising, in terms of vegetable scope under the Nunhems brand, some 1,200 odd varieties across, I think, 20 crops or something like that. And that reduction, that's not a loss to that company. They've still got those seeds in their vaults. They still have that potential there. But it does mean that those genetic resources, those varieties, those disease resistances, those adaptations that are held within those varieties become pretty much effectively unavailable to independent breeders like myself. And it also puts, pressure on our public plant breeders as well, because, as they're rolling over these patents and really focusing on their currently actively patented varieties that are the ones out in the public space, those aren't accessible for research. Those aren't accessible for independent plant breeders. And so it really hampers kind of innovation potential for independent breeders like myself.
0: Dylan, we'll leave it there. Thanks again for joining us.
1: Yeah, thank you. My pleasure.
0: Dylan Bruce is an organic farmer and co-founder of Driftless Seed Supply in Ferryville in western Wisconsin and in Viroqua. Earlier, we spoke with Julie Dawson, professor and extension specialist in the Department of Plants and Agro-Ecosystem Sciences at UW-Madison.

0: Coming up, visit Madison's new Center for Black Excellence and Culture and hear the founders' hopes for its impact.
1: This is really about mitigating a lot of the stress that comes from navigating predominantly white spaces when you are from a minoritized group.
0: That's coming up next here on WPR News.

0: Today at 11, it's another meeting of our book club. We'll talk about the book Pigeon Falls with its author, Jeff Elzinga. Then we look at legal issues with lawyer and longtime guest Mike Riley at 11 on The Larry Miller Show.
1: 1A is named after the First Amendment. 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And for all the focus on the issues that divide us, it's your stories that help us understand what connects us too. We're more than just the news. At 1A, you help us shape the daily conversation. And that way, we can be sure we'll get to the heart of the story together.
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1: It's Wisconsin Today. I'm Rob Ferret.

0: The Center for Black Excellence and Culture opened last month in Madison. The founders describe it as a space built by black minds, hearts, and hands that's a home for celebrating and cultivating global black brilliance in all its forms. The center includes spaces for women and seniors, as well as performance and meeting facilities. There are also places to create art of all kinds and an innovation center to help entrepreneurs. Reverend Alex G is the center's president and CEO, and Dana Pelavan is the center's director of performing arts. Dana, thanks for joining us.
1: Thank you so much.
0: And Reverend G, welcome back to the show.
2: It's a pleasure to be back.
0: Reverend G, this has been some time in the making. We talked to you a couple years back. Before we get into the details, what's it like to have this vision for the Center for Black Excellence and Culture become a reality?
2: It's surreal. The grand opening happened a little more than a week ago, and I'm still pinching myself. I think the turnout was historic. The building is phenomenally designed, and it feels like I'm still dreaming. The dream that I'm waiting to happen still feels like it hasn't fully happened because I feel like I'm still in the dream, but it is amazing.
0: Dana, paint us a picture, please. What will people see when they enter the space?
1: So, you know, imagine walking into a building that doesn't look like anything that you've ever seen before, with faces on the walls that you may have seen in the community, but didn't know what they meant to the community. In addition to art, so much art everywhere. And for me, walking into that space feels like walking into my home. As somebody that has grown up all over these United States, being able to walk into a place that feels like me, with the people on the walls that look like me, the people who are at the desk that speak like me, is really an amazing experience here in Madison.
0: Reverend G, now that it is open and a reality, what are your hopes for the impact for the Center for Black Excellence and Culture for Black communities in the Madison area and around Wisconsin?
2: I say on a real macro level, it's expanded lifespans for Black people. I mean, although I love gathering Black people and Black music and Black celebrations, this is really about mitigating a lot of the stress that comes from navigating predominantly white spaces when you are from a minoritized group. And so my big dream is that this will pay dividends on Black wellness and Black health that will be documented and will provide empirical data that proves that when we have a sense of belonging, we celebrate and we thrive. I want there to be a place where the Black community feels that when Madison is spoken of, or Dane County, or Wisconsin for that matter, as one of the best places in the country to live, I want the Black community to say, yeah, you're right, for everyone, including us. And then thirdly, I want the broader community to understand Black excellence from our lens and not a story that is somehow Black-faced. I want us to be able to tell the story of Black pride and Black wellness and Black excellence in a way that people know what we mean when we say this is what we've been missing here.
0: Dana, as the center's director of performing arts, what type of performances are you bringing to the center?
1: So, you know, we're going to be having a lot of different communities come in and do classes. I'm in talks with a puppeteer to come and do puppeteering and teach a class on that. We have Whoopin' Soccer, which is a program out of the UW School of Education that works with kids to write plays, and then we perform the plays that the kids write. We are working with the Children's Theater of Madison to have programming coming through for their shows. We are also looking at starting a theater company that is attached to the center. I know I have my first two plays picked out that I am doing in that space. And that's just the theatrical portion. There are comics that have come to see. There are musicians. There's so many people that are in our community that are so very excited to utilize these spaces to produce their art.
0: And Dana, what I'm hearing you say is this isn't just a space that, hey, somebody might go to watch a show. It sounds like a real key part that's baked in here is helping people unleash their own creative side, people from the community. Do I have that right?
1: Absolutely. So I've been doing theater here in this community for about 20 years. And part of the thing that I have always done is help artists realize their dreams. And now I have a directed space to advise, consult, make sure that they get what it is that they need so that they can produce their art in a space that feels comfortable for them.
0: We're talking about the new Center for Black Excellence and Culture. It opened this month in Madison. Reverend Alex G. is the center's founder and CEO. Dana Pelleban is its director of performing arts. Reverend G., again, it's been a journey of some years. What were some of the biggest obstacles in making this thing a reality?
2: Probably about a decade ago, we put together planning teams to get to where we are today. A lot has happened in the world since 2017. There have been a couple of meaningful elections, COVID. And so when COVID hit, I thought all hopes of organizing communities to ask what this would look and feel like would be thwarted because we weren't meeting together. And so my initial planning meetings, meetings and fundraising meetings were on Zoom. So I was asking people for millions of dollars via a screen and not sitting together with handouts and poster boards that they could hold and feel. I think those are some of the major ones. As we were finalizing our dollars to close the gap, things changed again politically. And some of the dollars that were designated for us from the federal government through congressionally directed spending, those dollars were locked up. We were having trouble getting those dollars released with the invoices we were sending. Some nonprofits were told these funds are rescinded. You will not be getting them at all. That was a very frightening time. So to come together, to put a campaign team together that only met each other in person in 2025. We've been meeting since 2020. We met in person all together for the first time 5 years later. So those are just some of the big struggles. And then having to downsize the center because of inflation and because of difficulty getting supplies. And so, and really galvanizing the Black community was not difficult because we were excited to see something happen. But I just think the inability to have that personal energy and shared space and trying to convey the energy and the necessity of this virtually posed some real challenges because your technology and your energy had to be in sync.
0: Dana, you recently told an Isthmus newspaper in Madison you'd like the center to represent the culture that's been operating grassroots for years. How do you see things that are already existing in the area at that grassroots level finding a home and maybe finding extra attention at the center?
1: So, you know, again, as somebody that's been doing this for 20 years, whenever I want to do a show, I have to find a venue. I have to find investors. I've got to find space. And considering how many other performing arts organizations are in the area, a lot of that space just actually isn't available. And a lot of the spaces to perform arts, again, are not necessarily accessible. So, you know, we are a very get it done type of culture. And we have been doing shows in so many different venues from the Burr Oak to warehouses to backyards. And what we are doing at the center is giving a space and having a space that's easy to connect with, that again, as I have worked in a lot of these spaces, I have experienced racism. I have experienced harm. I have experienced audiences that don't know what to do with Black plays and don't know how to respond when you have an audience that talks back. You know, I remember a play I did years ago, and I had to talk to the actors to say, this is going to be a different kind of audience. And the audience should feel comfortable engaging with the play because that is culturally what it is that we do. So it is not just a space, it is a comfortability. It is an understanding that when we come into the space, that culturally, the things that we care about are taken care of in the space. And that safety portion is huge. It is hard to be an artist in a space where not only am I producing my art, I am working through what needs to happen behind the scenes at the front of the house, and then also having to deal with racism on top of it. This gives us a little bit of room to just produce our art and breathe.
0: Reverend G, we've been focusing on the artistic side. There's also a business side, an innovation center element, an entrepreneurship side of things. Can you tell us a little bit about that?
2: Sure. In our innovation space, we are focusing on creatives, entrepreneurs, and leaders. And I think it's important to make that distinction because artists don't always think of themselves as entrepreneurs, or your traditional entrepreneurs don't think of artists as being entrepreneurs. But we have people who are physicians and department chairs of university departments who want to work remotely in Black space. And then we have creatives who want to showcase their art in our gallery and make it in our makerspace, but come to our business, our innovation space, to put together a business plan where they may get, where they may receive mentorship, but also funding to support their efforts. And so for us, it's much broader than just co-working space, but it's where we offer professional and personal development. It's being designed by a local Black professional who manages a $7 billion enterprise here locally, and bringing to bear all of the things that helped them to be successful and reputable and being able to live and carry out business above scrutiny. And so we have Black volunteers who want to bring the best of their knowledge to the table. And that will allow people to create what used to be just side gigs into meaningful revenue generating options and enterprises that might make the difference between being able to afford a down payment on a home or sending their children to college. And we just believe that that's going to make a huge, huge difference. And this space is often thought about for adults, but we will have retired people in our senior center that can use this space. And also middle school, high school, and young adults will be able to use this space. And so there's a true intergenerational component to all of our programming that is really much needed.
0: Reverend G, I want to return to a question we've talked about over the years. There's been a political movement reaching into the White House, the Supreme Court, reacting against the idea of spaces focused on people of particular races, the idea that, hey, a center for Black people in this case reinforces racial divisions. If people are hearing this conversation and thinking along those lines, what would you say to them?
2: I would say that if someone holds that line, then they're upholding a concept where race really does matter. If you have to tell someone who looks like me your race doesn't matter, then by default, you are saying that your race, your gender, your educational background is the standard, and the way business is being operated at a governmental level or local business level is the right way to do it. So I don't really spend a lot of time refuting that because it's beneath me, and I feel that they can find that information out someplace else. What I will say is this: when a country doesn't allow the beautiful melting pot of people to celebrate the flavor of the ingredient that they bring to the pot or to the stew, then they're creating a very bland pot that no one wants to drink from, no one wants to eat from, and no one wants to enjoy. But I also would say that while departments of universities are being challenged, libraries and books are being challenged, it is even more important for grassroots, community-rooted entities like ours to remind people that it is our background, our ethnic diversity that helped us to make this country great. It was not pretending to not be Black. It was being called Black because of who we were and how we looked. And in spite of all of that, we still helped to build America into a tremendous world superpower. But we are creating spaces where we embody the story. So take what you want to off the shelves and illegalize what you want to, but you can't illegalize me or Dana or others. We will embody the stories. We will be the voice of the playwrights. We are the playwrights. We will create a place where people are proud of what we've done and how we have built and how we have helped to make America great. And it's only when we have spaces to be our complete selves that we can bring our complete selves to the table. So Madison, Dane County, the state of Wisconsin, the nation will always hobble if people of color are being coerced to believe that who we are ethnically doesn't matter. It matters tremendously. And a sense of culture, what we do and how we do and with what we fight attacks against our personhood and our culture is key. And is what we bequeath to the next generation. And so we just wanted to stress to folks that we're here and we're proud to be an American, proud to be Americans, but we're not going to deny what makes us ourselves. And so if people want to take them off the bookshelf, they can, but they can't take us off a bookshelf. And as long as we have breath in our bodies, we're going to honor our ancestors who are proud of who we are and whose blood and ingenuity and innovation and strength and grit resides inside of us. And we are part of what made America great. And we're going to continue to make America great in spite of steps to take us backwards.
0: And we'll leave it there. Reverend G, thanks for joining us again.
2: My pleasure.
0: And Dana, thanks for being with us.
1: Thank you for having me.
0: Reverend Alex G is president and CEO of the new Center for Black Excellence and Culture in Madison. Dana Pelaban is its director of performing arts. We spoke with them last month when the center first opened.

Earlier this week, we asked if you were following the World Cup and asked you to share your experiences so far. Elise and Madison emailed, "I am watching more soccer than I expected. I have been upset by reports of players and referees being held up or deported because of where they come from, so I started watching as a kind of protest." Elise says, "Now I find myself captivated by the stories, the fan support, and the surprises like Cape Verde holding Spain to a 0-0 tie." Thank you for sharing that with us, Elise. How about you? Are you following the World Cup? We want to hear your story. Email wisconsintoday@wpr.org, or you can leave a voicemail. The number is 888-642-0232. Wisconsin Today producers include Lauren Cox and Trevor Hook. Our technical directors are Tyler Ditter and Sarah Hopeful. Learn more about us at wpr.org/wisconsintoday. I'm Rob Ferret. 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

0: Two young zoologists stake everything on a daring 7-year adventure, driving deep into the uncharted Kalahari Desert to live among untouched wildlife. There, Mark and Delia Owens face fierce predators, treacherous droughts, and harrowing isolation to protect one of Earth's last pristine wildernesses. Join us when Carl Schmidt reads from The Cry of the Kalahari, tonight at 9:30 on Chapter a Day.
1: 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Open to the public.
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3: 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What does that mean for you? 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With heavy investment in AI, the look and feel of search is different, and so are the results. 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
4: Live from NPR News in Washington, I'm Korva Coleman. Defense Secretary Pete Hegseth has announced a 6-month review of U.S. forces in Europe. NPR's Quill Lawrence reports Hegseth spoke at NATO headquarters in Brussels today.
5: Hegseth repeated Trump administration talking points about European allies paying too much attention to gender equity and climate change. He slammed NATO allies for not joining the U.S. and Israeli war on Iran and claimed U.S. lives had been put at risk because some NATO countries refused to offer bases or even overflight for that war. Hegseth said the U.S. would adjust its NATO dues depending on which countries increased defense spending. The Trump administration has said it will reduce military support even if a NATO country comes under attack. But the U.S. is bound by NATO's Article 5 that an attack on one is an attack on all. The only time in history Article 5 was invoked was after 9/11. Many NATO countries sent troops and material to fight in Iraq and Afghanistan. Quill Lawrence, NPR News.
4: Motoring Club AAA says the cost of regular gasoline in the U.S. has fallen to $4 per gallon. The price has dropped 52 cents in the last month. NPR's Joel Rose reports it could take a while before airline passengers see cheaper fares.
6: When jet fuel prices shot up this spring, airlines responded by raising ticket prices and fees. Now, fuel costs are coming back to earth. The average price for a gallon of jet fuel in the U.S. dropped this week to less than $3, according to the tracking firm Argus. That's down more than $2 per gallon from the peak in April. But aviation consultant Michael Boyd says don't expect the airlines to give those price hikes back right away.
7: If people will pay it, why would you take it back?
6: Boyd says travelers have shown they're willing to pay higher airfares, at least so far. And airlines face rising costs across the board, including labor. Joel Rose, NPR News, Washington.
4: The Obama Presidential Center opens today in Chicago. NPR's Don Gagne says former President Barack Obama and former First Lady Michelle Obama will preside over the dedication.
8: It's traditional for former presidents to create a library to house records and documents from their presidency and to highlight their time in the White House. The Obama Center is different. First off, it's not a presidential library, the logic being that records from the Obama era were digital and are accessible online. There's a museum, but the center also features a branch of the Chicago Public Library. There's ample park space, even a regulation NBA-sized basketball court. Guests at the dedication ceremony will include former presidents Bill Clinton, George W. Bush, and Joe Biden. Not invited, President Donald Trump, who's known to regularly insult and demean Obama in speeches and to the press. Don Gagne, NPR News, Chicago.
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9: This is Wisconsin Public Radio News at 10:04. I'm Courtney Everett. A large-scale wind farm could be built in Marathon County, and last night tensions were present as community members joined together to share feedback. Local residents were invited to discuss Alliant Energy's proposed farm that would build 38 turbines in Marathon County. It's called the Hub City Wind Farm and could power up to 45,000 homes if approved by the state's Public Service Commission. According to WAOW, residents were disappointed by the format that involves small group discussions instead of public comments. WSAW reports that resident concerns revolved around water, property value, and lack of farmland. The county meets again next Thursday. An investigation is underway after a police shooting yesterday morning in Oneida County. According to the State Department of Justice, deputies were called to the town of Lake Tomahawk regarding a felony investigation. Once deputies arrived, the person of interest fired their weapon. A deputy then fired back, hitting the individual. That person died at the scene. Two deputies will be placed on administrative assignment. The Monaco Brewing Company, owned by liberal activist Kirk Bangstad, is suing the State Department of Revenue. The decision comes after the agency seized 1,200 cans of beer from the business last week. The company then filed an injunction in Dane County on Friday, claiming the agency targeted the business for more than $500 in outstanding taxes on brew beer out of state. A spokesperson for Governor Tony Evers said that state agencies uphold state law regardless of, quote, who the actor is, where they're located, their background, as well as their political beliefs. In weather, mostly cloudy today with patchy drizzle, highs in the 60s to low 70s. This is WPR.
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0: This is 1A. I'm Jen White. Google. That word is synonymous with internet searches. And there's good reason for that. If you're looking something up on the internet today, there's a high probability that you are using Google. In fact, across the globe, some 90% of all internet searches are Google's. For over 20 years, Google has dominated internet search worldwide with its simple and straightforward search box and its ability to link us to the information that we're looking for. The company's search business brought in over $200 billion in revenue last year. But recently, Google has been overhauling its approach to internet search. Having invested heavily in artificial intelligence, it's now integrating AI more directly into the search process. As Google's Senior Vice President for Knowledge and Information, Nick Fox, explained on Bloomberg's Wall Street Week.
1: AI is the best thing that's ever happened to search. And, you know, a lot of people are questioning that. A lot of people are saying, hey, what does AI mean for search? And what we see, you know, the vision of search is you should be able to ask whatever question is on your mind. And the way I think about that is we have probably thousands of questions that go through our head any given day. We ask maybe a few of them, maybe we ask five of them, maybe we ask 10 of them. Why do we not ask them all? Well, we don't know if there will be a helpful response to it. It might be hard to ask that question. So our big idea is you should be able to ask anything. And AI really supercharges that.
0: Today on 1A, the future of internet search. What are the implications for users, business, and the internet itself as Google and other platform companies incorporate AI into online search tools? Joining us now, NPR tech correspondent John Ruwitch. He recently reported on these changes. John, welcome to the program.
2: Hi, Jen.
0: Also joining us is Professor Sarah Roberts. She's faculty director at the Center for Critical Internet Inquiry at UCLA. Sarah, it's great to have you.
3: Thanks for having me.
0: And Will Oremus. He covers tech for The Atlantic. His latest article is called Your Search Results Are Getting Sloptimized. Will, welcome to the program.
4: Thanks for having me on.
0: And as always, we want to hear from you. Have you noticed the ways online search is changing? 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Sarah, just give us the quick 101 on how Google search has historically worked.
3: Sure. Traditionally, for about almost the past 30 years, Google has dominated search by using a series of technologies to serve up and essentially rank information back to users in the form of links. And it does this by automated means, using something called web crawlers or spiders or bots to go out and essentially troll the web, index content, and serve it up to users. And there is, you know, a fairly notoriously opaque element to this, which is why secondary and tertiary industries have sprung up over the years, helping people do what we call search engine optimization, because it is important for businesses and for other websites to be very high up in those rankings. Most of us, when we think about how we use Google search, know that we don't go beyond the first page of results. And so even though they're not numerically ranked, when we see those pages and links come back to us, there is, in essence, a sense that there is some sort of evaluation process that has occurred, and that perhaps the best information has risen to the top. And I'm doing scare quotes, if you could see me.
0: John, you've reported on Google's search changes. What exactly is the company doing now?
2: Yeah, so in terms of customer facing, the one thing that you will notice is that their search box has become more dynamic. It's, you know, this iconic single line sort of on a blank page box typically, but now it expands. It'll grow to, you know, accommodate however much text you want to put in there. So the idea is that in the past, folks would type in some keywords for a search. Now, what Google says they're seeing and what they apparently want people searching to do is to type in fuller sentences, have full conversations. There are also more input points, so it's not just text anymore, but you can put images, videos, documents, and files even web pages into the search. And so what they're moving towards is more of a back and forth where your search is getting refined and it's building on queries that you put in there before. So it keeps up with the context, right? So in the front, there are those changes that you can see. And then behind that, there's a deeper sort of folding of AI, of the chatbot type experience into search, right? It's less of a search engine now, more of an answer engine.
0: So now much of the response you get when you perform a Google search, it's often taken up with this AI overview rather than the traditional links we're accustomed to seeing from, you know, various sources. Will, what's happened to that old form of search results? How accessible are those links to us now?
4: Well, you'll still always see what the industry calls the 10 blue links. They're not always 10 anymore. But now, when your search triggers one of these AI overviews, those links will appear below the AI response. And as Dr. Roberts alluded to at the beginning, the order of the result on the page is crucial for what information people end up getting. And so in many cases, when people get that AI overview, they will stop there. And some industry studies show that they will rarely go on to click any of the links that appear below it, which of course is bad news for all the web publishers that publish those web pages that aren't getting those visits anymore.
0: Well, Ellen writes us from Pennsylvania. I've been using Safari on my iPhone. Everything I try to look up is AI, AI, AI, and I'm sick of it. I want Cornell ornithology if I try to search a particular bird, not some kilowatt-sucking AI. Now, if you ask Google what Americans think about AI, its own AI overview will tell you that sentiment is characterized by, quote, deepening caution, anxiety, and skepticism. And according to one recent poll, 55% of Americans asked say AI will do more harm than good in their daily lives. That's up from 45% last year. And an Economist YouGov poll from April suggests 65% of Americans feel the pace of AI is moving too fast. So, Sierra, with that context, how should we think about Google's recent innovations?
3: I think we need to proceed with caution. I think the American public and others around the globe are spot on in wanting to know more about the way these products work and what the implications are. As Will stated, we're actually experiencing a paradigm shift here. We're moving from being presented with search results, content from others, presented to us in a way that has deep meaning, as my colleague Sophia Noble has been pointing out since 2018, including inherent biases and other kinds of things that are baked into those search results. But what Google is doing now is moving to being the answer engine, aggregating content in a way that is completely imperceivable for users and serving up information with an authoritative voice. This is fine for some simple things, I suppose, but this leads to very notorious gaffes where Google's AI summary suggested that someone put glue on pizza or gave them a numerical evaluation of how many rocks it was safe to eat per day. It's funny when we think about it that way, but when we think about things like medical information or other sort of financial information, other sort of mission critical things, if people are just going with these answers and not really drilling down and understanding where the sourcing comes from, we could have a real problem here. And of course, Google doesn't want to really blast out that information. It gives us little links where we can go to the sources, but it doesn't tell us much about what goes into building the algorithm, how things are ranked for veracity or correctness, probably not very highly, and really what source goes into the result versus another. So we've got Reddit user posts up there with, you know, CDC information, all in the same answer.
0: Well, Will, we heard Google's Nick Fox earlier saying the company believes AI integration better serves users and creates a better product. How do these changes fit into Google's overarching strategy and worldview?
4: Yeah, we've all come to think of Google as a search engine where you go to find websites. But that actually wasn't their founding mission. It's not their mission statement. Their mission statement is to organize the world's information and make it universally accessible and useful. I think I've got that right off the top of my head, but maybe a word or two wrong. So for a long time, they've actually had their eye on this ball. They have been interested in answering users' questions directly. You go back 10 or 12 years, and there was this funny little cottage industry of websites that would make articles just to answer the question, what time is the Super Bowl, right? Because it's something that a ton of people search for. And so you could get, the Huffington Post and 50 other sites competing to be the top search results so that they could get people to click on their article and show them ads. Google saw that as a problem even back then. And so one of their earliest answers that they would just give directly was, what time is the Super Bowl? They just started just, giving users the answer. And users like that. I mean, you could see some potential problems with it, but overall, I think that's a good user experience. If you ask Google a question like that and you just get the right answer without having to click through, Google is now doing that with more and more searches, as we've talked about. And as you get into more complex searches, ones that are higher stakes, that can start to get, much dicier.
0: We're speaking to The Atlantic's Will Oremus. Also with us, Sarah Roberts, a professor at UCLA specializing in internet culture, politics, and policy, and John Ruich, NPR's tech correspondent. Maria in New Hampshire writes, I actively avoid AI in my searches. I've had success so far in adding minus AI after my searches on Google. I found that AI overview on Google is often wrong and misleading, not to mention annoying. There seems to be no option in opting out unless you know tips and tricks. AI does have practical and helpful uses, but it's encroaching on creative efforts and replacing real people. I think there needs to be an overhaul on regulating AI sooner rather than later. Well, we want to hear from you. What experiences have you had with AI search? Are you an enthusiast or a skeptic? Email us at 1A at WA. amu.org. We'll be right back.

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9: This is 1A. I'm Jen White. How internet search is changing as companies like Google put AI front and center. What does it mean for users? Well, we're talking about that today with Sarah Roberts. She's a professor at UCLA who specializes in internet culture, politics, and policy. John Ruich, he reports on tech for NPR, The Atlantic's Will Oremus, and You. Hope writes from Clifton Springs, New York. Despite not being a fan of these AI data centers, I've been recently using it multiple times a day, looking for answers regarding a recent surgery and a new medication that I've begun taking. If doctor's offices would provide me with that information and or a simple way for me to message them, I may not be using it so much. But I get the answers to my questions in seconds, and I often have follow-up questions, too. I have to say it's been really helpful for me, though at my core, I'm not a fan. Sarah, as AI search increasingly becomes the way we search, what pitfalls do users need to be aware of?
10: Well, I listened to that user's comments with some anxiety because, in fact, she's speaking about medical information and maybe some simple post-surgery recovery, you know, best practices is one thing. But kind of trusting without vetting the medical information that you get from an AI aggregated result is another. I think people really have to use their common sense and use their best instincts when they're using tools like this. I remember years ago in The Office when GPS first came out, Michael Scott, the character, and that sort of famously drove into a lake because the GPS told him to. So, you know, we can override with our instincts oftentimes flawed and bad results. But one of my questions is, you know, was this information unavailable prior to the AI search, or did it just require one or two extra clicks? It's, to me, oftentimes a solution in search of a problem.
9: Can users guard against misinformation? If there are there ways you would recommend we perhaps, if we're using the AI search tools, that we vet that information?
10: I'd always look at the source. And as I said earlier, there's this, you know, on Google search particularly, there's a means by which sort of each one of the assertions has a little source kind of icon next to it that you can click on, and it will take you to where that information is being drawn from. So I've relied on that somewhat, or also sort of disregarded results when I thought the information source wasn't something that I'd necessarily trust as a first order response for something important.
9: So John, as we mentioned, Google is designing this search to work as more of a conversation between the user, between the AI search. What about privacy? How might the change in the search engine create greater potential for privacy risks?
11: It's a great question. They actually, you know, Google, when they talk about the benefits of this sort of AI enhanced search, one of the things they allude to is that they're getting a lot more information from the user. You're typing in longer sentences. They have a better sense of what it is that your intent is. And therefore, part of their argument is that they're able to not just serve you information that better matches what you're looking for, but they can put ads in front of you for stuff that matches your preferences and what you're looking for. And so, yeah, there's definitely there's a data privacy risk there if you're concerned about handing over more information to a major company like Google or anybody else. Again, also, you know, instead of just keywords and sentences, you're able to put in documents, pictures. There's also an opt-in for giving Google Search access to your Gmail and to your photos. And you know, this is something that was explained to me as potentially helpful if you're, for instance, searching for restaurants. It can look through your email and say, oh, okay, well, I see that you like Burmese food. And so it'll give you some Burmese food suggestions. It's just a random example. But that's a whole nother level of, you know, handing over information that users were not doing before.
9: You know, it's interesting. Well, Google, as we said, has built one of the most profitable and successful businesses there through their traditional internet search. But they're kind of disrupting themselves, even though it aligns with the company's long-term vision. How are they measuring whether this shift actually works longer term? What are they measuring?
12: Yeah, that's a great question. And they haven't been they haven't been fully transparent about what they're measuring, but one of the things that prompted this on Google's part was the rise of ChatGPT. So Google has been an AI company for a long time. In fact, if you were to have to point to maybe just one company that had done the most to develop the technology that underlies today's AI, you know, large language models, it would probably be Google. But OpenAI came along and released ChatGPT at a time when Google didn't think that this tech was quite ready for prime time. They were worried it was dangerous. They were worried that people would get the wrong idea. They had one of their employees develop a relationship with their own chatbot. And so they had a lot of concerns about it. Then ChatGPT came out with it, and it was a huge hit in the marketplace. And people started asking questions of ChatGPT that they used to ask of Google. Mm-hmm. And so Google looked at that and said, uh-oh, like this is a problem. You know, we're going to get disrupted if we don't do this ourselves. Clearly, people like the idea, at least some people like the idea of being able to talk to an AI rather than just do a web search with keywords. And so we better start doing that ourselves. And so they've sort of balanced, they want to move fast. They also want to be a little bit cautious because they have, you know, a brand to protect. I mean, if you can't rely on Google anymore, then Google loses a lot of what makes it such a ubiquitous utility in the world.
9: John, all platforms are to a greater or lesser degree incorporating AI into their products. But given Google's dominance in search, again, globally, something like 90% of searches across devices are Google searches, this does feel like an inflection point. Do you think it's fair to say that search users, even those who are skeptical of AI, are essentially being subtly enticed into adoption, or that they won't really have a choice?
11: That's one way to put it, for sure. I mean, to Will's point yesterday, there was a poll put out by Pew that showed that about half of adults in America use chatbots, and ChatGPT was the leader. It was at 40-something percent with Gemini, Google's chatbot product, at 20-odd percent, 24% of adult Americans. So Google is playing catch-up in that game. Whether or not it's an inflection point, there are ways to opt out of having, you know, AI in your Google searches. but it's deeply embedded. It is the default in these searches now. And so if you're not paying attention, you'll be using AI. The other thing to note is that Apple embeds Google's AI into Siri, or it is planning to at some point this year. It made that announcement recently. So AI is being more and more embedded into everything we use, not just Google search.
9: Well, we're hearing from lots of you. Megan in Cincinnati writes, I'm a marketing professional, and so I found some effective ways to use AI for my job as I'm refining content. But I have a funny story about using it the other day with my 9-year-old son. He was homesick, so I was looking up some fun movies that I could watch with him. I described some movies that I had watched before and asked Google for some recommendations for fun movies for tween boys to watch with their parents. I'm attaching two screenshots, which we will certainly take a look at after the show. The set of results that the Google AI suggested led with a movie I had never heard of, The Movie Maniacs, released in 2006. I'd never heard of it. It didn't have any links. So I immediately grew suspicious and asked Google to tell me more about it. It responded with an admittance that it had completely fabricated the entire movie. I sent my husband, a movie buff, a screenshot of the first set of results, and he completely thought it was real. I checked the screenshots to show my kids, 9 and 11, that they really have to double-check their sources and at the very least ask the AI for its specs or if it made anything up rather than believing everything. Megan, thanks for sharing that story with us. I mean, but it raises this interesting question, Sarah, about moving into this space where we're asking AI to fact check itself. What do you make of that?
10: Well, here is the fundamental flaw with the LLM style chatbot AI tools, and what we were talking about earlier with it perhaps not being ready for prime time. In fact, Google's own research scientists were the ones who sounded the alarm about these tools. They referred to LLMs as stochastic parrots, in other words, random mimics. And what LLMs do is really just from a statistical standpoint, mathematically put words together that probably go together in other places or have a likelihood of appearing next to each other. So what happens oftentimes is that you will ask for something real world and fact-based, and what you get back is what we call a hallucination. The very first time I used a chat-based search tool, I asked for a list of the top papers in my field, and the first one was one that I knew. The second, third, fourth, and so on were authors I'd never heard of in reputable journals, but completely made up and fabricated. And this is where we have to really question, are we just trying to get an answer that seems plausible, or do we need good information? I tend to err on the side of the second.
9: We're speaking with UCLA professor Sarah Roberts. Also with us, Will Oremus, who covers technology for The Atlantic, and NPR tech correspondent John Ruwich. And you're sharing your stories with us. Mary Jane in Norfolk, Virginia writes, the problem with AI is I don't know who is speaking to me. When they give me websites with responsive information, I can evaluate the credibility and integrity of the source. When they just give me an answer, I lack that ability. Sure, some questions are easily answered and not controversial, as in what time does the Super Bowl start? But most questions do not have pat answers. If Google gives me a black and white answer to a nuanced question, it is not going to be helpful. While we still want to hear from you, if you use AI in your searches, what's that experience been like for you? Are you a fan or a skeptic? Email us at 1A@WAMU.org. I'm Jen White. You're listening to 1A. Let's bring another voice into the conversation now. Jason Kent is the CEO of Digital Content Next. That's a trade association that represents many prominent news and information publishers and organizations such as the New York Times, Fox, and AARP. And we should note here that NPR is also a member of DCN. Jason, thanks for joining us.
13: Thanks for having me, Jen.
9: So as AI gets incorporated into search, one concern about its potential impact is what it's going to do to digital publishers, what's become known as Google Zero or Zero Click. Explain Google Zero and why it's concerning.
13: Yeah, Google Zero is a kind of a catchy term for the idea that less and less traffic and users are going to leave the Google website and actually go to the publisher websites. And over time, we've seen that play out, even started with the AI era, but it's accelerating. And Google's keeping more and more people on their site.
9: So what are you hearing from your members, and what kind of web traffic declines are they seeing?
13: You know, for premium publishers, which is the organizations within our membership, you know, last year we put out some data that they were seeing between 7 to 15% decrease year over year, and I think that still continues. So it's a downward trend in terms of traffic coming to their site, and that is concerning because that's ultimately how they've been able to fund their original content historically.
9: Right. I mean, give us a better understanding of the line between that drop in clicks and the companies you represent, their bottom lines.
13: Yeah. So, I mean, for the longest time, we've existed in this world where they create the content. It's discovered through Google, predominantly 90% of the traffic. And then they monetize it on their website with ads, which, you know, not coincidentally, is also typically monetized through Google, who has also built up a monopoly on the advertising side. So that monetization is what funds the content. And so as you hear this term Google Zero and people aren't going to their site, that also means it's impacting their advertising revenue, which pays for the journalists.
9: So do you expect these declines in web traffic to increase as AI adoption increases? And how are you tracking that?
13: Yeah, we expect that trend to continue. So I think the question here isn't so much, you know, the traffic pattern, and even if AI is necessarily good or bad, the question is how do you fund this original information going forward, right? And so whether it be reporters or editors or fact checkers or creators, you know, the experts in the field, every single AI answer depends on someone behind the scenes creating that original information, right? And so how do you fund that going forward? And that's what we're really focused on right now.
9: Now, we did ask Google for their reaction. They sent us a statement that reads, quote, "With AI in search, people are able to ask more of their questions in fundamentally new ways, from long conversational queries to searching with images or voice. As search becomes more helpful, people are coming back and searching more than ever before. And this creates new opportunities to discover content across the web." Now, Jason, DCN describes Google's AI overview as, quote, "a degradation of the public information supply dressed up as innovation." Explain what you mean.
13: Yeah, I mean, their AI overviews are substituting for the actual original work. And so that traffic's not leaving Google's website. And probably even more importantly, the user doesn't know the brand behind that information, right? So it breaks the trust relationship between the end user and the source of that information. And that's, you know, that's held up the media industry forever and is vital, is to know, you know, whether it be news or even entertainment, like who's behind that, and, you know, do you want to come back for more of it? And AI overviews are substituting for that. And, you know, it shouldn't be lost on anyone that, you know, Google's been found to have 6 illegal monopolies in federal courts for search, for monetization, for their app store. And so they've done this through force. And I think they're the most important actor out there in the AI space.
9: So if there is a new business model, a new relationship between the platform companies and publishers, what do you think that should look like?
13: Well, it's one that ultimately needs to fund that input, if you will, that the information that's coming into

0: Well, that's Jason Kent, the CEO of Digital Content Next, an organization that represents major providers of news and information. Jason, thanks for speaking with us.
1: Thank you for having me, Jen.
0: And NPR's John Ruich. He's a tech correspondent with NPR. John, before we let you go, really briefly, what are you watching for next in your reporting as AI adoption seemingly expands?
2: Well, I'm looking forward to seeing it's not Google related, what Siri looks like, the new Siri that's coming out from Apple, to see whether or not it lives up to the hype and to the wait that we've had for it.
0: Well, that's John Ruich. Thanks for speaking with us. And when we come back, more from Professor Sarah Robert and Will Oremus, who covers the technology beat for The Atlantic. And we'll keep hearing from you. Email us at 1A@wamu.org. This is 1A.

0: Today at 11, it's another meeting of our book club. We'll talk about Pigeon Falls with author Jeff Elzinga. Then we look at legal issues with lawyer Mike Riley. Join with your questions at 11 on The Larry Mueller Show.
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11: Back to our conversation in a moment, but first a word about an upcoming show. A new installment in the Toy Story franchise hits theaters tomorrow, over 30 years since the first movie. Disney and Pixar's animated sequels have raked in big box office returns for the studio, but are audiences looking for new entries to old favorite series or craving fresh stories? We'll talk about Toy Story 5 and animation at the box office as part of the 1A Movie Club. And we want to hear from you. Are you planning on seeing Toy Story 5? What do you love or not about the series? Leave us a voicemail at 855-236-1A1A. What are your favorite animated movies from the last few years? What do they have in common? Again, the number is 855-236-1212. Or you can leave a message using our app, 1A Vox Pop, and we'll get to your thoughts next week. Now back to our discussion of the integration of AI into online search tools and why that matters. We're here with The Atlantic's Will Oremus and UCLA professor Sarah Roberts. And we're hearing from you. Eric writes, this all reminds me of how the crew of the Starship Enterprise on Star Trek would ask the computer any random question by voice, and the authoritative voice of the computer would respond back, and they will proceed with their mission of the day. Could this end up being a helpful tool like we've seen in that and other popular entertainment? Eric, a Trekkie after my own heart, Sarah, what do you think?
12: You know, there's an old adage in programming, and it's garbage in, garbage out. And so the quality of the output is...

0: is strictly dependent on the quality of the input. As long as we can assure that the input continues to be of highest quality, then we can rely on these tools. I mean, in the Star Trek universe, there was no question that they were receiving correct information and nobody was being told to put glue on their pizza. We had sort of surpassed that point in time. But in the real world where we are today, we're not there yet. And as the last segment indicated, we are threatening the information and knowledge production ecosystem with Google and other monopolistic companies sort of gobbling up all that information and often doing it without remuneration. So in other words, taking massive corpora of scholarly information and stealing it essentially and putting it into the LLMs alongside Reddit content, sort of flattening the expertise, removing the discernment that people can make. I really don't think we're there yet. I wouldn't trust it to tell me which way to go in outer space.
1: Here's a message we got from Rajendra. Another major issue that your guests allude to but did not clearly articulate is that all AI chatbots have now started a conversational tone that is human-like. They now use words like absolutely and of course. This default in a conversation slowly makes you believe everything it is saying. And of course, they are very logical in their presentation, even if the facts underneath are not clearly validated. And Will, this is something we've heard about AI design before, that this sort of human-like approach to conversations, really playing on sort of reflecting us, right? And the way that can lead us to connect with AI in ways that are not always helpful or healthy. How is that showing up in the search context?
2: Yeah, that's a great question. And I think it also ties back to the question about comparing Google AI or AI chatbots to the Star Trek computer. They're fundamentally different technologies. So today's AI chatbots, which are built on what are called large language models or LLMs, are an outgrowth of a field of AI research that was guided for decades by a question that was not about giving factual information. It was guided by the question, can we make a computer that talks like a human? People have probably heard of the famous Turing test where the British computer scientist Alan Turing, he wasn't a computer scientist, he did a lot of the logical underpinning for what became computer science. He said that if you could talk to a machine and its responses were indistinguishable from those of a human, then that would constitute real artificial intelligence. So that was where the LLMs came from, is can we make a machine that talks like a human? And there's something fundamentally deceptive about that project, actually, right? Because, you know, a machine is not human. It does not work the way that a human brain does. But this ChatGPT really was a landmark in that for the first time we had computers that could talk like a human, and you if you didn't know you were talking to a computer, you might think it was a human. But that is something very different from giving factual information or providing responses that are grounded in truth and in the real world. And so there's this kind of awkward fit where we're taking this technology that was built to deceive us into thinking it was human, and we're using that to try to get answers about the real world. And the weird thing is, it actually works more often than it should, because what these large language models do is as Dr. Roberts said, they detect patterns in language. They are built on, they've been trained on pretty much, more or less everything that's ever been published online and a lot of what's been published offline. And so they're incredibly good at predicting what word should come next in a sentence. And it just so happens that when you make that prediction really well, a lot of what you say turns out to be true. But it turns out to be true by chance, not by design. And the problem is these systems don't know when they're telling the truth and when they aren't. And so that is a fundamental challenge in applying this LLM technology to the task of retrieving correct and true information about the world.
1: Well, you say that the system doesn't know when it's telling the truth and when it's not. Is Google tracking that information?
2: whether it's telling the truth or not.
1: Right. Whether it's search results, when it's giving you this sort of synopsis of information, that's accurate.
2: Yes and no. I mean, I don't think they have a perfect way of knowing when their AI is giving accurate or inaccurate information. If they did, they would just give that, right? However, they do try to get at this in various ways. I mean, they're always surveying and studying whether people found the responses helpful. They have ways of measuring how you behave after you get an AI answer that can give a clue as to whether you found the information to be reliable. They will surface AI answers on some queries, but not others. And so what they try to do is give AI answers when there are indications that this is a good use case for AI. And they try to not give the AI answers when it's a question that AI probably shouldn't be answering. But again, they don't know that for sure. They have no perfect way of tracking that. And they don't have a perfect way of knowing how often their AI is giving correct answers versus making stuff up.
1: Well, we got this from Pamela, who writes, the significant problem with Google results always having AI is that this uses so much more energy, and the data centers needed to power these results cause problems to the local communities and use lots of water. Sierra, we've heard a lot recently about the environmental consequences of AI and these vast data centers are requiring huge amounts of energy to operate. What are the climate and broader social implications of Google leaning more heavily into AI?
0: Well, that's a show unto itself. So I'll just try to hit, I guess, what we might call the low points. You mentioned water usage. One of my colleagues wrote a paper in 2015 about a data center bizarrely situated in a Utah desert. These data centers aren't always where the resources are, and even where the resources are, they take an undue amount of them. They drive up electricity costs in communities. They are huge noise polluters. They use vast amounts of space and other kinds of resources to simply run, including the kinds of chips that are needed that are now driving up prices in personal computers and other devices. And they also, very importantly, receive huge tax breaks and incentives many times from municipalities for claiming that they're going to put some kind of a place that will employ locals, when in fact data centers employ very few people and they're often not local at all. So they get sweetheart deals and tax breaks to come build in a community and really bring nothing to the table in return. I think a lot of municipalities have gotten wise to that, and we see these grassroots organic movements of community members coming out and saying that they don't want this in their backyard. But if Google and other companies continue to press the usage of this technology as a first order, those places have to be somewhere, and they're going to end up popping up like mushrooms.
1: You know, well, we've been talking a lot about AI coming to search, but in your most recent piece for The Atlantic, you write about how some of the worst aspects of traditional search are now coming to AI. Your story is called, "Your Search Results Are Getting Sloptimized." What does that mean?
2: All right. Well, Dr. Roberts referred earlier in the conversation to search engine optimization, or SEO. This is a industry that has been around for about 15 years of consultants and firms that try to help websites figure out how to make sure that they rank near the top of Google searches for topics that are relevant to their business. That's been a key to survival for web publishers for a long time. Now that people are asking more questions of AI, both on Google and on these other chatbots like ChatGPT and Claude and Microsoft Copilot, there is a big question in that industry of, we sort of knew how to try to rank high in web search results. How can we rank highly in an AI answer? Like, how can we make sure that when Google answers a question with AI, that our brand gets recommended to a consumer, or that our website gets cited as the source? And so people are finding some really interesting tricks to try to get their brands mentioned or their websites cited. One of the ones that I chronicle in the story is that for consumer brands and for software as a service companies like Shopify and ClickUp, these are businesses that sell services to other businesses. They have found that if you publish a list on your website that says, like in Shopify's case, it'll say like the 10 best services for building an online storefront for your online business in 2026. And then you rank Shopify first. The AI engines will often pick up on that. They won't realize that you're just promoting yourself. They'll look for, when somebody asks ChatGPT, well, what service should I use to build my online storefront? ChatGPT will answer not just based on its training data, but it will go out and do web searches of its own. And so it will find this website that says, oh, the 10 best e-commerce platforms for an online storefront. And number one is Shopify. And so ChatGPT will say, oh, well, Shopify is a great one to use. And it won't recognize that Shopify is the site that published that.
3: So beware the listicle. We're speaking to Will Oremus. He covers the tech beat for The Atlantic and UCLA professor Sarah Roberts. I'm Jen White. You're listening to 1A. Will, you also share how companies are using Reddit to try and get AI search to recommend their products and services. How?
2: So in recent years, Reddit has become one of the primary sources for regular Google, as well as for AI chatbots. One reason for that is that Reddit is a place where people ask a lot of the really specific types of questions that people are increasingly asking of AI or of Google. And so other people on Reddit will answer those questions. And so when you ask Google a very specific question, like, you know, why I have a 2021 Hyundai Kona and it's giving a mildewy smell when I turn on the air conditioner, why could that be? One of the places it will search is Reddit. It'll look for where that question has been asked and answered, and then it'll pull that into its AI response. Now, some clever people have figured out that if you are a brand and you want to get into an AI answer, you can go on Reddit and post about your brand, recommend what a great brand it is. And that will often get picked up in these AI search results. There's one of the funniest examples. It was the one that Dr. Roberts mentioned about glue on pizza. You could put anything on Reddit, it turns out, and there's a chance that an AI engine will scan that and give it as an answer to somebody's question.
3: So, Will, briefly, in this what sounds like cat and mouse struggle between the people trying to manipulate the algorithm and the tech companies, who's winning so far?
2: they're always in tension, right? So the companies are always trying to crack down on these little tricks, because obviously Google doesn't want to be telling people to put glue on their pizza, right? And so it tries to figure out these techniques and stop surfacing results that are arising from this kind of spam, which we call sloptimization. But there are new tricks that emerge. I mean, and this is a feature of any kind of system where it's automated and where it's looking for signals of reliable information, but there's no human actually vetting that information. There are always going to be new ways to game that system.
3: Well, we're hearing from so many of you. Thea writes, I resisted using AI until one day when I didn't have the flour called for in a recipe. I asked ChatGPT if what I did have would be a good substitution. I got great advice about increasing water and adjusting the recipe. I've asked many cooking questions, always with not only good information, but extra tips that are really helpful. I've also asked about how to fix things on my phone and TV app. So far, I've not had bad advice as long as I give it the right information. Now, Sarah, I will say that Thea, I think it's a bit of an outlier from what we're hearing so far from our listeners. A lot of people having critiques and wondering about alternatives. So if people are uncomfortable with AI, don't want to be forced to use it, what can they do?
0: Well, I think we've heard a couple of techniques already listed. And, one user said she puts minus AI in her search when she goes to Google. You can skip that AI summary. And I often do, especially for more complex questions, having encountered the kinds of AI hallucinations that some of the other listeners have as well. What Thea describes is the kind of use case, I think, for AI responses that work best. What is 2 + 2? 4, right? Things that are easily measured and can be easily responded to. But when we get into more existential or difficult questions, or questions that have to do with important information that could be mission critical or life threatening, we should probably stay away from this technology.
3: So maybe including that minus AI in your search and scrolling down a little further. Sarah Roberts is faculty director at the Center for Critical Internet Inquiry at UCLA. Also with us, Will Oremus, a tech correspondent at The Atlantic. Thanks to you both. Earlier, we heard from NPR tech correspondent John Ruwitch and from Jason Kent, the CEO of Digital Content Next. Today's producer was Christopher Turpin. Our engineer is Mike Kidd. This program comes to you from WAMU, part of American University in Washington, distributed by NPR. Now, our team is off tomorrow for the Juneteenth holiday. We'll bring you some recent live event conversations we've done on the show, but don't worry, the news roundup is back next week. I'm Jen White. Thanks for listening, and we'll talk more soon. This is 1A.

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7: In the new novel, Pigeon Falls, set in West Central Wisconsin, a construction crew is under a tight deadline to build bases for large wind turbines. Small-town drama ensues in this novel, and it's a selection in our 2026 Larry Mueller Show Book Club. I'm Larry, and we'll be talking with Jeff Elzinga, a novelist, emeritus professor of writing at Lakeland University, and former American diplomat in Africa. This is his second and latest novel, again, Pigeon Falls, published in 2025 by Water's Edge Press. At noon today, we'll take a look at liability insurance with Madison attorney Michael Riley. But first, have you read Pigeon Falls? What questions do you have about the novel's themes? There's a lot of themes in this book. Give us a call. The number 800-642-1234. 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
8: Live from NPR News, I'm Lakshmi Singh. A preliminary deal between the United States and Iran is signed earlier than scheduled. Last night, President Trump and his Iranian counterpart entered into a 60-day ceasefire extension. Vice President J.D. Vance addressed that as he was leading the White House briefing a short time ago.
9: I would say the 60-day period officially started today. It was signed late, and it may have even been signed technically, you know, because of the time shift. I think it signed technically today, Iran time. So, yes, the deal started yesterday. We're going to start the 60-day clock today.
8: NPR's Greg Myrie reports both sides now face a complicated process of sorting out the terms for ending their war.
10: Iran's president signed the deal in his home country, while Trump did so at the opulent French Palace of Versailles. Trump also issued this warning to Iran.
11: If I don't like it, if they don't behave, we'll go right back to dropping bombs right smack in the middle of their head.
10: The most immediate benefit of the deal should be the opening of the Strait of Hormuz, where the flow of oil has been largely halted for more than 3 months. Iran also pledges not to build a nuclear weapon, though the exact scope of the nuclear program must be worked out over the next 60 days in a final agreement. Iran will now be able to sell its oil freely, a major boost for its crippled economy. Greg Myrie, NPR News.
8: Many Americans say they don't feel good about the U.S. economy or about President Trump's leadership. NPR's Stephen Fowler reports on the latest NPR PBS News Marist poll released this morning.
12: President Trump faces his largest ever gap between those who approve of his job and those who don't. The disapproval is driven by nearly all Democrats, about two-thirds of independents, and one in five Republicans. When asked about how Trump is handling the economy, the numbers are even worse. Only a third of Americans say they approve, a figure lower than any point during former President Biden's tenure. One reason? Gas prices. Even though the average price per gallon has decreased by about 40 cents in the last month per AAA, three-quarters of voters say it still puts a major strain on their finances. Stephen Fowler, NPR News.
8: Proud and energized, crowds of people wearing Knicks jerseys and caps lining the route from Battery Park to City Hall to celebrate the team that brought home their first NBA title in 53 years. NPR's Brian Mann is in the middle of it.
13: I took a subway into Lower Manhattan around 5:30, and the car was already packed more than 4 hours before parade time. Huge crowds here where I am now, and everyone just big grins on their faces. This celebration, half a century coming for the Knicks. People say they're glad to be here.
8: It's NPR.
14: This is Wisconsin Public Radio News at 11:04. I'm Courtney Everett. President Donald Trump signed a deal to end the war with Iran, but Wisconsin Senators Tammy Baldwin and Ron Johnson say they don't like the outcome. The 60-day memorandum of understanding will give Iran access to $300 billion for reconstruction, drop economic sanctions, and end the U.S. naval blockade in the Straits of Hormuz. In exchange, Iran agrees to not develop nuclear weapons and allow oil tankers through the strait. During a press conference before the agreement was public, Baldwin, a Democrat, called it an illegal war of choice, started by Trump, and she's wary about the deal. In an interview on Tuesday, Johnson, a Republican, said he did not like the final outcome of the deal. He's previously called on the president to, quote, finish the job regarding the war. The Beloit School District is facing significant budget challenges. This comes as Beloit billionaire Diane Hendricks' public charter school is planning to double in size. The Lincoln Academy opened 5 years ago and serves about 700 students. Over the last decade, Beloit public schools have seen a 40% decline in student enrollment. School officials say they'll have to cut nearly $14 million from their budget over the next 2 years. The district expects to lose about 300 students per year to Lincoln Academy once the expansion is complete. The Superior City Council unanimously approved a one-year moratorium on data centers yesterday. While the city isn't currently facing a data center proposal, Google wants to build a massive complex in a nearby Duluth suburb. The moratorium will now be referred to Superior's Plan Commission. In weather, a small chance for showers late in the day, while highs expected in the mid-60s to low 70s. This is WPR.
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7: Great to have you with us on WPR News. Larry Mueller here, and it's a Larry Mueller Show Book Club Day. Always fun to do that. And as I always do at the start of the show, it's a chance to remind you how we make our selections. We do six selections a year. Every other month we have one. And we zero in on the author has to be from Wisconsin, or the author has to have written the setting about Wisconsin, or a Wisconsin author who's writing about Wisconsin. And today we've got both. We got Jeff Elzinga with us. He's an emeritus professor of writing at Lakeland University. He was former American diplomat to Africa. And he has a novel titled Pigeon Falls, and it's kind of I'll have him talk about it, but it's kind of a specialized team of construction workers who are working to bring wind farms into being in Wisconsin. I'll let him go into more detail on that. And I found it really a fascinating read for a variety of reasons, which we will get into as we move along here. But It's set in Pigeon Falls, Wisconsin, and I hope you'll join in with your thoughts. It's Pigeon Falls, a small community. What do you think about small community life? He does a nice job of talking about that in the book. What do you think about family farms maybe becoming sources of renewable energy? There's a lot in the news even today about that. I believe in Marathon County, where there's a wind farm being proposed, and some resistance to it among the folks who live in that area. At any rate, I hope you'll join in, and hopefully you've read the book. If you haven't, that's fine. You can call and ask questions anyway. The number is 800-642-1234, 1-800-642-1234, or you can email us, the email address, talk@WPR.org. That's talk@WPR.org. Jeff Elzinga, welcome. Thanks for joining us today. Appreciate it very much.
17: Well, thank you, Larry. I'm very happy to be here with you.
7: Here you've got a construction crew building concrete bases for enormous wind turbines. How did you hit on this for the basis of a novel?
17: Well, when I first came up with the idea for the book, it was many years ago. Mm-hmm. I was living in Madison with a couple of friends. It was October. We were kind of out of money. And we heard about a construction job in Iowa. And at that time, we got the job. We went out there and we built concrete hog confinements.
7: Oh.
17: Now, this is the middle of the 1970s. I gave up on the idea then and brought it back about 40 years later. Hog confinements were not a big deal at that time, and I thought, how can I get a construction crew that works with concrete and rebar? And I came upon the idea of the guys who make the platforms for wind turbines, and they use concrete and rebar, and that worked its way into the story.
7: Well, it's a kind of a fascinating story. And Pigeon Falls, there are a lot of themes. There's that construction theme. That's kind of one of the themes which I found fascinating. And there are other themes. What do you want to say about these people by telling this story, the small town life?
17: Well, I think the theme about construction is there is the idea of teamwork mm-hmm. in the story. And that balance between, you know, what are the desires of an individual and the needs of a team or a family or a community, and how do you balance those two different things? So that's one of the themes. I think there's also a theme about that talks about greed, and mm-hmm. to what point do we compromise our values and our self-respect to earn money, even with a construction crew. I think there's probably also another theme about heroism. You know, when we are given an opportunity to help someone, do we step back or do we step forward? And it's not always an easy choice of what you do. So those are some of the themes. Setting it in a small town like Pigeon Falls, I got to work with the community more, some of the characters who live in the town and the issues, the situations that they're dealing with every day.
7: And you do a nice job of capturing, I think, the sort of the essence of the folks who live there.
17: Oh, thank you.
7: It was really cool. Well, let's talk about the wind turbines for a bit. I thought the detail in this, it was so fascinating to me, the work that goes into this, these wind turbines.
17: It surprised me, too, when I started to investigate. And I would go out and look at wind turbines, and not only for the kind of the aesthetic of how they move, because I was fascinated by that, but also what is involved in building one. So I looked at a lot of videos online, read a lot of reports on how they're built, and kind of wove that into the story.
7: And I when I was reading it, I thought, I wonder if he worked on one of these. Because you seem to know so much about just the base of the turbine to put it in.
17: It was just a lot of study.
7: And the exactness that it has to be, and the amount of I mean, how much concrete? I forgot how much concrete goes into one of those bases.
17: I don't remember myself, but it was a lot. And part of it was because the narrator is the surveyor.
7: Yeah.
17: So he's very much interested in numbers and precision. So if he's telling the story, he's going to tell us how wide the base is and how high it is and, you know, how far apart you put everything, because he's measuring all that.
7: Tom Bishop is the, if I'm not mistaken, was the narrator in the story. Well, why don't you explain kind of the story itself? Give us the rough outline of what's all going on, because, I mean, winter's coming. There's a bunch of things going on.
17: Okay. It's a construction crew that travels around the upper Midwest, and they build the platforms for wind turbines, the part that goes underground and anchors the turbine tower to the ground. And they mostly work from April till October. They have now finished their normal work season because it's now the end of October, but the weather has been exceptionally warm. There's been a second summer, or some people say an Indian summer, that is permitting them to do one more job. So they've been called to take on this responsibility of putting another platform in, and they want to do it before the weather turns cold. So there's kind of a rush to get this done, because once it gets too cold, you can't put concrete and rebar together without putting a chemical in there, which then eats away the rebar. So that's kind of why we don't see a lot of road construction in the wintertime.
7: Well, where it's being installed is outside of town on a hog farm.
17: Yeah, it's an old hog farm that the family of this farmer had, and he's trying to do something to find success in his family. His family and generations before him have tried to grab that American dream and been unsuccessful, and he's kind of desperate now. He got a grant from the government to build this wind farm on his property. There's an exceptional current of wind that goes through because of the contours of the land, and he wants to get it done, and he'll stop at nothing to do that.
7: And he's not the nicest guy you ever met either.
17: He's not. No.
7: And he has he's got the money. The money came from?
17: The money came from the federal government because of a different program that he got involved in.
7: Yeah. So he had the money. You know, and throughout the book, the benefits of clean wind energy is talked about, but concerns about some environmental damage come to play. And government funding of wind farms also, as you say, was mentioned. How do you feel about wind energy?
17: I think the future is, I mean, the farmer does say this too, that the future is renewable energy. It has to be. And whether it's wind or solar or wave energy, whatever, I think that's the way we're going to eventually have to go.
7: Yeah, I think you're probably right about that. And most of the crew has worked together on these sites for a long time. And the crew follows, I think it's two rules?
17: That's right. One is to lend a hand whenever anyone needs help. And the other is can't talk on the job about politics or religion.
7: I think that's a really good... those are two really good rules. Always lend a hand and don't talk about politics or religion with the people that you work with.
17: And it seems to work for them.
7: Yeah. Jeff Elzinga, our guest today, and we'll take your calls. If you want to have a question or comment, maybe you've read the book and want to comment on it, the number to call, 800-642-1234, 1-800-642-1234, or shoot us an email. The email address is talk@WPR.org. That's talk@WPR.org. I'm Larry Mueller for WPR News.
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7: Our book club selection for this month is titled Pigeon Falls. Jeff Elzinga is the author of the book. And again, if you want to join in with your questions or comments, I hope you will. The number is 800-642-1234. Or you could email us, and the email address, talk@WPR.org. That's talk@WPR.org. Chris in Cooksville has a question. Let's go there. Hi, Chris.
20: Hi there, Larry and guest. What a wonderful program. What a wonderful interviewer you've been over these decades. Thank you for what you've done. My gosh.
7: Well, thank you. Thank you, Chris.
20: You'll be missed. I'm very environmentally minded, and I need to be told how efficient wind generators are. I know that concrete is one of the biggest polluters, and here we're building platforms of concrete, enormous amounts of concrete to support a tower. Then the disposal of the blades after they're used, they're just burying them in Wyoming. These things really bother me. I need to be told that they're efficient and more useful and smarter than coal.
7: All right. Chris wants to know a little bit more about the wind energy and its efficiencies and what goes into it.
17: Well, I wish I could speak more specifically. Maybe some of the power companies would know more of those details. And I think with any kind of energy, there are the trade-offs and even nuclear energy, you know, mm-hmm. which can produce a lot of power. You have disposal things you have to worry about there, too. And wind energy and solar, they have materials. Some of those are not easily repurposed, and you have to deal with those, and it is a trade-off.
7: Well, and one of these turbines is going to last, what is it, 20 years?
17: Yeah, 20 to 25 years.
7: 20 to 25 years. And I think you have Tom Bishop and the crew surveyor saying that the platforms are, I think he says, 290 feet tall, and they weigh about 880 tons. So you've got that, but you're talking about that over 25 years, and then if you think of the amount of pollution that comes from, let's say, coal or other gas and other things of that nature, if you look at what if you had to spend that same amount on of money that you spend and environmental money, let's call it that, that you spend on wind versus coal or gas, I think over the 20, 25 years, you're going to find out that the wind is going to come out ahead.
17: I think that's really a good point. There is an enormous upfront cost, but unlike coal, which you're putting coal into the power plants every week or every month, in wind, the wind just keeps going, and you're not replacing the cement in the platform. You're not replacing the rebar all the time. You're not even replacing the tower and the blades that much, so they last a long time.
7: Yeah, and I think those bases are going to last even beyond if you put another. You could put another wind generator on top of that base.
17: Yes.
7: So that base is in there for probably longer than 25 years.
17: And the narrator in the story does talk about that his legacy, because he's divorced, he has no children. He's wondering what his legacy is, and he thinks it is the platforms that he's building, because after he's gone, they will continue to service a lot of other people that will benefit.
7: Yeah. Chris, thanks a lot for calling. Appreciate your call. And you can join in, too. Number's 800-642-1234. Email to talk at WPR.org. The company is called, you call it Midwest Stable Platforms, is the name of the company. And you say it's a business that takes care of its people. What do you mean by that?
17: Well, my experience seeing a lot of different businesses is, and reading about things, of course, in the newspaper and on the news, that profit is really the thing that drives most businesses. And there's almost never enough profit. And the people who end up taking kind of the short part of that are the workers. And, you know, arguing over benefits, arguing over salary, arguing over working conditions. Well, Midwest Stable Platforms takes a different approach. They certainly want profits. I mean, they're in business to, you know,
7: yeah,
17: be in business.
7: Make money.
17: Right. But they take care of their workers. They look after them. They support them. They go to bat for them. And that's why the narrator likes the company so much. And they're successful because of it.
7: Yeah, and the guys that work together are working together in really as a unit, and everybody's helping everybody, but they all have their specific tasks. But you lend a hand where somebody else needs to help immediately. And you write about, one of the things that really caught my eye was you write about the music of work. And I was going to ask you, you know, because I thought you did a nice job with that, if you could talk about the music of work.
17: Well, I got the idea for that, and it wasn't at the beginning, of course, of writing the book, but it came along. One of my sons works in the construction trades, and mostly building houses or renovating houses, and I've watched him work at times, and there's always music playing on the job site. And it seems like the guys that he works with like that, and that's where I got the idea from.
7: And in this case, the music had to go away.
17: In this case, the music had to go away. We see this progression when talking about the theme of greed throughout the story. Is the construction crew, so they work longer hours, cut back on their meal breaks, their coffee breaks, things like that, to take more money because this farmer, the client, is so set on getting this tower up in time before the winter comes. Well, one of the things that they also give up on is their music.
7: Yeah. Wait, have you got, could you give us a reading from the book that?
17: Sure.
7: Yeah.
17: This would be then a short piece where the farmer has just paid the crew $500 each cash, no taxes, to give up the playing of their music at work. So there's no more radio, no more boombox. This is fairly early in the story. All afternoon we make good progress. Joyce's delicious meal and our not having to drive to town for lunch have opened unexpected reserves of energy in all of us. And just as Burnell wanted, not listening to music has also helped us focus solely on the job in front of us. Though by mid-afternoon I've also noticed that we've stopped talking to one another. You might think we'd talk more without music, that we'd fill in the silence with conversation, but we don't. The rest of the afternoon continues to roll out in this muted way, and after a while I feel like I'm laboring alone. A solitary and soundless emptiness has taken hold of me. With friends working right beside me, it's illogical to feel as isolated as I'm feeling now. So I say nothing about it to anyone. Then, out of the quiet, I notice the high-pitched pinging sound of a hammer pounding a nail. Then the whoosh of a shovel cutting dirt. Determined footsteps are shuffling their comings and goings. A toolbox opens and closes. Up on the nest, someone sighs, and I know whose breath it is. Behind me, there's the creak of a wooden pallet, followed by the clang from steel batting steel. When Eddie groans, I finally understand what I'm listening to. The music of work. All around me are the daily melodies a construction crew makes when building something important. I've heard these tunes 1,000 times before, but until this afternoon I never stopped to listen. This afternoon's absence of conversation and the jailing of Buck's boombox had me feeling uneasy. It had my mind wandering in places I'd rather not go. Now, each whirl of a drill is brightening my mood. Each turn of Bud's crane is lifting my spirits. Up on Burnell's plateau, we're making our own playlist, a construction crew's playlist. And if I had the right words, I could sing along.
7: That's a wonderful piece. And thank you so much for reading it. So the music of work, there you have it. We'll take some more calls. I have plenty more questions, but let's take a call from Jack in Madison. Jack, thank you so much for calling. What's on your mind?
0: Hi. I just wanted to mention that I feel like you guys, a point that was missed earlier versus regarding the cost of, say, coal or natural gas plants versus wind or solar, is that there's a lot of resources consumed in the building of a coal or natural gas plant and its eventual decommissioning. And I think if you look at the numbers on that, the amount of resources probably equal or exceed those of a wind farm or a solar farm. So that was just, I feel like that point got missed and wanted to throw that out there.
7: Yeah, Jack, thanks for bringing that up. I think he's right about that, Jeff.
17: I agree. And, yeah, I'm not advocating in the book for one or the other. In fact,
7: no.
17: there's a part in the book where the construction company, of course, is very positive about wind energy. They believe in it completely. And then there's this young guy who's part of the crew, and he brings up all of these negatives about it, which the rest of the crew is not ready for. But, I mean, I'd agree with the caller that renewable is the way for the future.
7: Jack, thank you very much. Meg emailed to say she loved your book, especially the relationship among the workers and then the relationship between the workers and the community. Can you talk about your approach to building character and relationships in fiction?
17: Well, that's a good question, and it's one that I ask myself all the time, too, because creating real, believable characters does take a lot of thought and work. I think I build character the same way I build a story. I start with sort of the basics, try to figure out who's doing what, and then it's almost like oil painting, where you put a layer of color on, you put a detail on, and then you add more to it, and you add more to it, and you add more to it, and you refine, you revise, you change things. And at the end, you have a lot more depth. So when I created the different characters, those on the crew and those in town, I tried to give each one something that would make him or her stand out more. And that's what I tried to do.
7: David in Kenosha, it's your turn. Hi, David.
21: Hi, good morning. I just wanted to indicate I've read the book, Pigeon Falls, and I found it excellent, and the story character development was done very well. My question, though, to the author, does he have any other books in the hopper that he might be working on?
7: Yeah, maybe talk about your first book, and because what you're working on now relates to the very first one you wrote.
17: The first one I wrote that was published in 2020, right at the beginning of the pandemic, takes place in Africa, and it's a story about an American diplomat and his relationship with a visiting American journalist. The journalist goes missing into the bush during a civil war, the beginning of a civil war in a country, and the diplomat has to go looking for him. The problem in the story is that the diplomat and the journalist don't see eye to eye. The end of the story, something happens to the diplomat, and the book I'm working on now is where is that diplomat 10 years later? So that's what I'm working on.
7: And the reason for that is a lot of people asked
17: what happens to the so-and-so.
7: Yeah, and the first book, The Distance Between Stars, was the title of that, and that was a finalist for the Midwest Book Award.
17: Yes, yeah, it was.
7: As well. So there's one already done, and there's another one in the hopper, David, I guess. And glad to know that you enjoyed the book. Thank you very much for calling. Appreciate it. And you can join in, too. Hope you do. The number's 800-642-1234, or you could email to talk@WPR.org. And that relationship between the people in the community and the workers was really well done. And they're in town a lot. I mean, explain what that part of it.
17: Well, since they're a traveling crew, they have to stay somewhere, and they find this place that has rooms to let, and they also have a bar, and they also have a restaurant. So they eat their meals. Well, they start eating all their meals there. They eat all of their dinners there, and they stay in the rooms. So in the course of being in Pigeon Falls, they get to know the bartender, they get to know the waitresses, they get to know some of the townspeople who come into the bar.
7: And there's some really good discussions. I mean, you have a kind of a nice one between the gal who runs the post office, as an example, and I think it's Tom that comes in and to send something out in the mail, and gets into a discussion about Pigeon Falls itself and how it got its name.
17: Yeah, and in fact, there are these photographs on the wall of the Horseshoe Inn where they're staying, and he's looking at them one day, and a lady comes up behind him, and she's sort of like the town historian, I think. She knows.
7: Yeah.
17: She's been there seven or four generations herself. I think she says her grandchildren are the seventh generation or something like that. And he's looking at all these old black and white photographs, and she takes him through who different people are and what the town was like 100 years ago, and then eventually gets to a discussion about how the town got its name.
7: And the town...
17: Which is a true story.
7: Well, yeah, which is... And that was probably during the time of, if I'm not mistaken, during the passenger pigeon time. I looked up and did a little research on myself on it, and apparently there was a roosting areas up there for millions of passenger pigeons, and they literally would break the branches, and she did it. And that conversation was just a really cool conversation. I'm probably mixing it up with another conversation he had at the post office, or maybe the gal was a postal worker, and I've forgotten that. It's been a few weeks since I finished the book, so I really remember, but I really enjoyed that conversation between the two of them. You capture those conversations really well, I think.
17: Well, thank you. She was an interesting character, too, that she has all of these sayings and proverbs and whatever that she brings up at different times throughout the story.
7: One of the things you talk about that you probably must have lived, that you talk about the pressure of wind on your body as you work.
17: I've noticed it myself, and that's why I did put it in the book, knowing that there was wind in this area, a lot of wind. And I then did some research on it and talk a little bit about how sailors in the old days on sailing ships, the wind would be so fierce that it could drive someone crazy.
7: Yeah, and of course you're working on a wind farm.
17: Right.
7: You're building a wind farm, and you're in an area, it was a pretty cool area, where the wind is constantly really blowing all the time.
17: Right, it's not a normal wind, it's really a super wind.
7: How much, let's talk about that area. It's, you know, a small town. Pigeon Falls actually exists, small town in western Wisconsin.

0: places in town, but the Horseshoe Inn, where it's kind of the center of the story, is made up. I didn't use a real place there.
1: Well, I you had me wanting to go for that special on Saturday night, was it?
0: The spaghetti and ribs.
1: Spaghetti and ribs. I thought, apparently people came from 50 miles away to come and have the spaghetti and ribs on a Saturday night. What are the, have you gotten reaction from people who live in Pigeon Falls about the book?
0: Maybe about an hour from now I might.
1: Oh, are you on your way there?
0: No, but if I get any emails or something.
1: Well, maybe somebody from Pigeon Falls is listening in and can give a call. It'd be fun to know what folks. You should do a reading there, for goodness sakes.
0: That would be great. There is a wonderful little town, very nice town.
1: One of the areas that we haven't really touched on, part of the book, is, in my mind, domestic abuse comes into play in your novel.
0: Yeah, it's a crucial storyline through the novel, and what happens and how the crew reacts, and at the end of the story, everything is kind of tied together, but. It wasn't originally in the plan when I first laid out the novel, but again, as things develop and I'm changing things here and there, and this sounds like something I want to talk about.
1: Yeah, and it has to do with one of the waitresses, and this is how you get. You know, I'm thinking about this because I thought all the way back to my PhD research, where I was doing PhD. My research was in. Some relatively small communities, Neillsville, Cumberland, Barron, relatively small communities, but I would be there for a week at a time to do the work. And so I got a chance, you do get a chance to meet people. You meet people at the restaurant, you meet people at the hotel, you meet, you know, and you have a chance to interact. And I felt like, you were capturing kinds of things that I felt about when I have been in those kind of situations myself. Well, I wasn't building a wind turbine, but I was building a research project is what I was doing with another guy, Glenn Broom. And I found those interactions really great.
0: Well, I think one of the things that helps is the character who is... the waitress, that she's very outgoing and she's very friendly to everyone, and she immediately strikes up a good conversation with all of the crew members, and they kind of take a liking to her. She's very young; she's just almost a year out of high school, and when they notice some of the bruising on her wrists and whatever, they take even more interest in her because they like her so much already, That develops one thing into another. The narrator gets involved. Other crew members get involved. And things kind of escalate from there with her husband.
1: Yeah, absolutely. Got an email from Lee who says that he loved the book, especially the character Burnell. And he was so well-written, Lee could hear his voice and see his expressions. Was he based on an experience of the authors or someone or a compilation of people he's known? Could you speak to the development of this character, Burnell? And you should tell us about the character Burnell and what he was like.
0: Well, Burnell is desperate to be successful. In fact, he's desperate to be rich. He sees the American dream as something that he's been unable to hold on to. And he wants to have a lot of money. He wants to be successful. That's how he interprets success. But he's also got an edge to him, and he's kind of a mean guy, and he's demanding, and he thinks because, you know, he has this loan from the federal government to build this big project, and he's kind of a know-it-all,

0: He likes giving orders. And, I mean, maybe that's just in his family's DNA, but he's real good at it. And that's part of the friction that is between him and then the construction crew. Did I know anybody like that? When I started writing the book, I never thought of the book in any political way. That was not an intention. But readers, early drafts, pointed out that some of the mannerisms of Burnell Sandberg mimicked people that they knew in the news. And I started to realize that, yeah, I guess subconsciously, maybe I was. He's unkind. He's selfish. He's demanding. He's unreasonable. And yeah, I guess maybe that's true.
1: Our guest today, Jeff Elzinga, his novel Pigeon Falls. Join in with your questions or comments as we move along. The number to call, 1-800-642-1234, 1-800-642-1234, or you could email us the email address talk@WPR.org. I'm Larry Mueller for WPR News.
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6: Neeler here with my guest, Jeff Elzinga. Coming up at noon today, we'll talk about liability insurance with my good friend, attorney Michael Riley. So looking forward to that. And tomorrow on the show, Melinda Myers joins us to talk about landscaping with pollinators in mind. And then we'll talk to organic gardener Tova Martin about the indoors and outdoors of houseplants and making that transition work. That's tomorrow on Garden Talk. But right now we're looking at Jeff Elzinga's novel, Pigeon Falls, a great, really fun novel to read, and it's our book club selection for this month. Questions or comments, if you've read the book or just have a question, give a call. The number's 800-642-1234, 1-800-642-1234, or you could email us the email address, talk@WPR.org. That's talk@WPR.org. Just go back to that domestic abuse for a bit. Candace is reluctant to get the police involved. Why?
7: I think part of it is there's a part that she denies that it's really as bad as it is. She wants to believe that the person she's just married a few months earlier isn't going to be like that. He always, you know, apologizes, sends her flowers, does things like that, that, oh, I didn't really mean it. And she's sort of early into the cycle.
6: Yeah.
7: I think she's a very smart person. She spent a year at university. He kind of forced her out, started to gain control of her life, got her to be a waitress. He's always monitoring her activities, the husband. She's starting to realize that something's really not right. She gives excuses for his behavior. You know, he was kind of bullied by his father. He doesn't like rules. And she uses those as excuses. But the crew now have started to tell her, wait a minute, this is not right, Candace. You got to do something about this.
6: And she talks to Tom in the book, the narrator, about the philosophical concept of loving one's fate.
7: Right. And there's this idea, it's called amor fati, and loving one's fate, a concept that came out 19th century, Friedrich Nietzsche. Mm-hmm. And I'm not a spokesman for the concept or an expert in Nietzsche, but I think what he would say is that this idea is you make the best of whatever life throws at you, and that whether it's good or bad, you learn from it. And I don't think Nietzsche meant it in any way that this was an excuse for pain and suffering or things like that, or to give up on life as if there's nothing you can do about what happens to you. It's not fatalism, maybe the opposite of that. It's that, you know, when bad things do happen, when there is misfortune, take advantage of the things you can control, and move your life forward that way, which is what Candace is trying to do.
6: Yeah, that's well put. And Tom, the narrator, there's also a health aspect to this as well, in the sense that Tom is suffering from stomach pain, digestive issues, and so that plays a role, and because it's kind of in the back of his mind as things go along in the book.
7: It is, and again, another part of the storyline. I think if I hadn't had that as part of it, that Tom having these medical questions, I might have written the book in third person, but it's written in first person because I wanted the reader to be closer to him and get his thoughts a little more directly. The book starts where he's going to a clinic for some tests, and the story kind of ends with him going back to the clinic to get the results. And along the way, we know that his diet has changed and he's feeling some discomfort and whatever.
6: Yeah, it's always in the back of his mind, and it's always in the back of your, obviously, then, and myself as a reader, or any other reader probably, is what's going to happen to Tom down the road. One of the things I enjoyed were his musings as he drove through the community, and that's a, I think, well, talk about how you put that together, because you must have experienced some of that.
7: At the beginning, you mean when he's going from the clinic to Pigeon Falls?
6: And then driving around Pigeon Falls, too, it comes into play.
7: Well, I wanted to, you know, I think the setting, of course, is really important, and I wanted to set the stage for how the village was constructed, how the landscape around the village was. People get a feeling for the little creeks and rivers that are there, the bluffs, the escarpment that goes up, and the wind towers on the top, the types of trees that are around, their colors now. The story takes place, begins on Halloween. It's the end of October. As he's driving through some of the surrounding villages on his way to the job site, to Pigeon Falls, he goes through a town that has trick-or-treaters out, and the police are stopping the traffic, and the little kids are going across the street, and he looks around, and he sees, again, another kind of quiet town, and the people doing their normal daily activities.
6: And and that comes into play, I think, too, there's a fire, which gives you a chance to talk about community working together as well.
7: Yeah, it does. I mean, I guess in this short time period, because the book takes place over only about a week and a half.
6: Yeah,
7: there are a number of incidents that happen, and I wanted to keep the story moving along, and hopefully that's what happened.
6: Yeah, and there are some others. We're not going to have time to go into it all. John wants to know about your approach to writing. How do you develop? In other words, how do you come up with a novel, and how do you work on the novel?
7: Well, when I was growing up, I think I was always interested in stories. There were stories on television. There were a lot of westerns and detective stories when I was growing up, 30 minutes on television. And they always had a beginning, middle, and end. Then I would read stories by Ernest Hemingway, John Steinbeck, J.D. Salinger, James Joyce, and they always had a beginning, middle, and end. And at the end, you felt that it was complete, that you learned something and something happened and was resolved or wasn't resolved. So I wanted to create something like that. I'm not a genre writer. I can't write science fiction or fantasy. It's just not in my ability to do that. So I like to just tell a story about real people and some of the situations they come up with. So when I had the first novel, I had a situation that I wanted to investigate. With this one, I wanted to write about a crew, and I wanted to write about a farmer and how they don't see eye to eye. And so I got where it was going to take place. I kind of got the beginning of the story, the end of the story, and then I tried to fill in between. And again, this layering effect. So many details happen in the 9th, 10th, 11th draft that I never even thought about originally. And then I can readjust the story to make some of those work, and hopefully it adds, you know, depth to the story.
6: And how much time do you spend, I mean, in the course of a week? Is it one of those where you're writing certain number, amount of time every day, or what? How do you approach that, I think, is part of his question, too.
7: Well, when I'm able to, which when I'm really involved, like I am in the story that I'm writing now, I try to do 3 to 4 hours a day. 4 hours is good. To go beyond that, I start if my brain kind of is squeezed out pretty much. But if I can get up a momentum of 2 or 3 weeks of 3 or 4 hours a day, then I'm going full steam, and then it's productive.
6: Yeah, that's a lot of other writers I've talked to say that they spend like a similar amount of time, and your mind starts to wander a bit after 3-4 hours, and you're not as productive as you were when you began. Or maybe there's a little tough beginning, but then you get rolling, and then you're rolling for quite a while, and then your mind starts to wander, and then you say, wait a minute, I better go get lunch. Are you a morning guy?
7: It's morning. But the funny thing is, so many good ideas come right before I fall asleep at night. So I keep a legal pad next to the bed. Sometimes I'll wake up in the middle of the night, have an idea. If I don't write those down, the next day I won't remember them. But sometimes it'll be a sentence, it'll be a word, it'll be a situation, and I make a note of it, and they don't always work, but sometimes they do.
6: Well, it's they work pretty well this time around, Jeff, and it's been a lot of fun talking with you. The book, hopefully you will sell some more copies of it today as a result of being on the show, but it's been a pleasure to talk with you about it. I enjoyed it, and I'm pretty sure our listeners, well, the listeners we've heard from all enjoyed it very much. So, Jeff, thank you so much.
7: Well, thank you for having me on your program. It's an honor.
6: It's my last interview with a book club author. So you're the last one, Jeff. Lee Rayburn will be doing it a couple months from now with our next offer. But in the meantime, thank you so much for writing Pigeon Falls and for being with us today.
7: Thank you.
6: Jeff Elzinga is the author of his first book, The Distance Between Stars. But this book is titled Pigeon Falls. It's a novel. I think you'll enjoy reading it if you haven't done so already. Coming up, we're going to take a look at some legal things. I'm Larry Mueller for WPR News.

0: It's almost noon, and another hour of the Larry Miller Show is coming up on WPR News. After Larry, On Point starts today at 1, followed by The World. At 3, All Things Considered brings you the latest from NPR and Wisconsin Public Radio.
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6: Live from NPR News, I'm Lakshmi Singh. The U.S. has signed a preliminary deal with Iran that extends their ceasefire for 60 days after President Trump withdrew the United States from the 2050 nuclear accord with Iran in his first term. Questions persist over whether 60 days will be enough time to agree on the terms for ending their war. For Iran, that includes sanctions relief. For the U.S., assurances Iran abandons nuclear weapons ambitions. Here's Vice President J.D. Vance.
7: The nuclear weapons program is destroyed. It is gone. If the Iranians decided tomorrow to build a nuclear weapon, they simply don't have the capacity in order to do that. What we're trying to ensure is they don't rebuild that capacity, not just a year from now, 2 years from now, but many, many years from now, so that our children never have to worry about a state sponsor of terrorism having a nuclear weapon.
6: Vance leading the White House press briefing today. Two researchers at MIT say they believe they have uncovered how a top-secret Russian missile actually flies. NPR's Jeff Brumfield says Moscow has fired the missile at Ukraine.
8: In October, Russia launched what it said was a nuclear-powered missile. The missile flew for almost 15 hours, far longer than a regular missile could. Jake Hecla is a researcher at MIT. He says nuclear-powered flight
9: is something that is possible, but wildly expensive and very dangerous.
8: Hecla and his colleague Scott Kemp analyzed the missile. They believe it's sucking air directly through its nuclear core and spewing radioactivity as it flies.
9: As a result, anyone living near is at enormous risk, potentially.
8: And the missile isn't all that useful, he says. Despite being nuclear-powered, it's relatively slow-moving and easy to shoot down. Jeff Brumfield, NPR News.
6: Former President Barack Obama and former First Lady Michelle Obama open a new chapter on Chicago's South Side.
10: To dream, the impossible dream.
6: Grammy-winning artist Jennifer Hudson, among the celebrities and political dignitaries who've turned out today for the dedication of the Obama Presidential Center. Here's NPR's Don Gagne.
11: It's traditional for former presidents to create a library to house records and documents from their presidency and to highlight their time in the White House. The Obama Center is different. First off, it's not a presidential library, the logic being that records from the Obama era were digital and are accessible online. There's a museum, but the center also features a branch of the Chicago Public Library. There's ample park space, even a regulation NBA-sized basketball court. Not invited, President Donald Trump, who's known to regularly insult and demean Obama in speeches and to the press. Don Gagne, NPR News, Chicago.
6: This is NPR.
12: This is Wisconsin Public Radio News at 12:04. I'm Courtney Everett. A large-scale wind farm could be built in Marathon County, and last night tensions were present as community members joined together to share feedback. Local residents were invited to discuss Alliant Energy's proposed farm that would build 38 turbines in Marathon County. It's called the Hub City Wind Farm and could power up to 45,000 homes if approved by the state's Public Service Commission. According to WAOW, residents were disappointed by the format that involves small group discussions instead of public comments. WSAW reports that resident concerns revolved around water, property value, and lack of farmland. The county meets again next Thursday. An investigation is underway after a police shooting yesterday morning in Oneida County. According to the State Department of Justice, deputies were called to the town of Lake Tomahawk regarding a felony investigation. Once deputies arrived, the person of interest fired their weapon. A deputy then fired back, hitting the individual. That person died at the scene. Two deputies will be placed on administrative assignment. The Monaco Brewing Company, owned by liberal activist Kirk Bangstad, is suing the State Department of Revenue. The decision comes after the agency seized 1,200 cans of beer from the business last week. The company then filed an injunction in Dane County on Friday, claiming the agency targeted the business for more than $500 in outstanding taxes on brew beered out of state. A spokesperson for Governor Tony Evers said that state agencies uphold state law regardless of, quote, who the actor is, where they're located, their background, as well as their political beliefs. In weather, mostly cloudy today with patchy drizzle, highs in the 60s to low 70s. This is WPR.
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5: 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And we'll certainly get into insurance questions with him. And you can join in at 1-800-642-1234, 1-800-642-1234, or send an email to talk@WPR.org. Mike Riley, welcome back. Good to have you with us again.
15: Larry, it's so great, and I really feel honored that I'm kind of part of the final group here.
5: Well, it's great to have you here, and you and I have been doing a show together.
15: I think it's 30 years, which, like everything, is hard to believe.
5: It is hard to believe. But we talk about insurance coverage issues, and it's not only a car accident. There's all kinds of situations where you need some liability insurance.
15: There really is, and we'll talk about cars first, because cars are obviously the biggest source of potential liability, the kind of thing where you really can lose a lot if you don't have the proper insurance, and also the kind of thing where you really need to know that you got a company that's going to stand behind you, that's going to do the right thing, that's not going to expose you, you know, to an unnecessary lawsuit or trial or any of those sorts of things. So let's just talk about auto insurance kind of quickly.
5: Sure.
15: Auto insurance, as you said at the start, now it's a 25-50, which means that you have to have liability coverage, which is the coverage that applies if you injure someone and it's your fault. So the 25 means the most a single injury to one person. The 50 is everybody. So if you got a car full of people, you've only got 50,000. That's really inadequate.
5: Very inadequate.
15: It is. And, you know, just with, you mentioned medical expense, and you know, you think about when I started practice at the beginning of time, just after the comet took out the dinosaurs. Really, if we saw 5,000, 10,000 maybe in medical bills, that was a lot of medical bills. Now, just before I was retiring a couple of years ago, I mean, we'd see 50 to 100,000. An emergency room visit can be $20,000. So, you know, if you have the misfortune to be in an accident where you're at fault, I mean, $25,000 doesn't even pay the bills in a lot of cases. So we used to have 100 to 250, which is what the minimum anybody should have, really, in my view. And obviously, some of it is what do you have to lose? You know, what are your assets, your home, you know, your savings, whatever you may have. But for almost anyone, certainly anyone with a home these days, boy, they're worth a lot of money now.
16: Yeah.
15: And you really need to protect yourself. So the first thing I always recommend is make sure you've got at least that. Talk to your insurance company about what it costs for a policy that will qualify you to buy an umbrella policy. Because umbrella policies are very cheap compared to the primary coverage. You know, the primary coverage, because obviously what they want to, what they're concerned about first is what's the risk you're going to have an accident and injure somebody. And that's always going to be much higher than the risk that somebody's going to have an injury that's, you know, worth 100, 300, 500, a million. Those are rare, but they happen, and they happen a lot more now than they used to happen. So if you get an umbrella policy, that will be really quite cheap compared to what you're paying for your primary coverage or even the coverage for damage to your car. I mean, that's probably the least expensive coverage you're going to get. We'll talk a little bit about underinsured in a minute. But for liability, that is the key, because you can buy $2 million in coverage, and the chances that you're ever going to have an accident that would produce that kind of an injury are almost zero. I mean, that's very, very rare. So at least look into that and see if that doesn't make sense to do it that way. Buy the amount of coverage you have to buy to qualify for an umbrella, because they're not going to let you buy $25, $50 and then sell you an umbrella. You know, they're going to want you to have a certain level of coverage. But that's, I think, the starting point with liability coverage. And it really is important. There is liability coverage as well on your homeowner's policy. And again, if you get an umbrella, it will make sure it's going to extend to that as well. Probably the biggest risk, I mean, yes, somebody can slip and fall on your property. But the biggest risk to me is dog bites. Mm. And one of the things that's happened with the insurance industry is, again, because the way medical expenses have increased and their perception of what the risk is has obviously increased to match that, many companies have now limited the amount of coverage you have for dog bites. So you may have $100,000, which is kind of the standard for liability coverage, but your dog bite coverage may be only $25,000. We had a case not all that long ago with a young woman who literally had her nose bitten off by her friend's dog. The doctors did a remarkable job with plastic surgery. I mean, really remarkable. But that notwithstanding, the costs of that were astronomical. And I think the case ultimately settled for right around $500,000. So, you know, that risk is out there. And again, is that likely to happen? No, of course not. But you don't buy insurance necessarily for what's likely. I mean, your house isn't likely to burn down either. But you're certainly not going to underinsure your house just because it isn't likely. So anyway, I mean, those are some of the things. And one last thing, just I always mention this because I think it's important, and that's underinsured motorist coverage. That's not liability. Liability coverage protects you against something that, you know, that happens because of your fault. The other coverages on auto insurance are basically what they call first party coverages, which means they're coverages that protect you. So medical payments coverage, you know, regardless of fault, that's there to help pay the medical bills. It's inadequate, but it's there. And, you know, it might pay your deductible or some of those things, co-pays, whatever. But underinsured motorist coverage covers a situation where someone else injures you through their fault. So you have a claim against them, and there are a shocking number of people who have insurance because they're required to, but they have the $25.50. And as we've said, that's not very much. So underinsured benefits you, because if they don't have enough coverage, then your own insurance carrier has to step in and pay you whatever up to the limits of your own underinsured motorist coverage. If they had no insurance, you get uninsured coverage, which is also first party. But again, it's much more common now to see somebody who has some insurance, but just not enough.
5: Not enough. Dennis in Two Rivers has a question, I believe, relating to what we've been talking about here. Let's go there. Dennis, hi.
16: Hi. Yeah. People talk often about having umbrella policies to cover their assets in case they're sued. I have very few assets, but I figure it's my responsibility to at least cover somebody financially if I cause any injuries or property damage. And the question also is, since you were practicing back at, around the days of the dinosaurs, if a dinosaur stepped on somebody's property, would that be considered a force majeure?
15: You know, that's the problem. I don't think, based on all the movies I've seen, the dinosaurs really just didn't care, and I don't think they ever carried insurance.
5: Veronica had emailed.
15: But Dennis, that's a really laudable attitude. Yeah. I mean, that is, it's wonderful that you take that approach. And unfortunately, that's not, I'm afraid, the majority opinion, but it certainly is the responsible opinion.
5: Veronica emailed, she's getting solar panels installed on our roof, and We Energy is requiring her to increase her liability coverage to $300,000 from $100,000 for liability coverage. And she wants to know, do you know why they want to do that?
15: No, I think you saw the quizzical look on my face, Larry. I can't imagine why. I mean, I suppose in theory, what, the panels could blow off and land on someone? But, I mean, talk about highly, highly unlikely. I just can't imagine. But that's, you know, that kind of plays into something else that I know we've talked about. And that is people's perception of risk, including companies like We Energy and companies in general, is way out of proportion to the actual risk. I coached all sorts of sports, and I was on the board of, you know, some of the sports organizations I coached in. And boy, questions would always come up. Well, if I'm coaching and if somebody breaks their leg, you're not liable for that. I mean, the chances of you being liable as a coach for something are vanishingly small. I'm not saying it's zero, but it's so close to that that to spend a lot of time worrying about it, you know, it's not worthwhile. Doesn't mean you shouldn't have insurance coverage and the right amount. But people, you know, let's face it. When you see something in the newspaper about a jury verdict or somebody getting, you know, lots of money for an injury, nobody's putting in the paper an average jury verdict. You know, somebody has a soft tissue injury and they get 30,000 or 40 or whatever it might be. That doesn't make the paper. Somebody gets $1 million, on up, and it does. And I think that just skews people's perception of what the real risk is.
5: That makes sense. Mike Riley, our guest today, we're talking with him on liability and insurance. And of course, his business, he worked to get fair compensation for people who suffer injuries. It was part of his job. And he's represented clients on insurance coverage issues, mediation, arbitration, counsel attorney at the Axley Law Firm. Questions for him, give a call. The number's 800-642-1234. Email to talk at WPR.org. I'm Larry Mueller.
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4: Michael Riley, a retired Madison attorney. He's been, he and I have been talking together on the show for 30 years, probably. It's great to have him back with us as we talk a bit about liability, among other things. But David in Middleton, I believe, has a liability question. So let's go there. Hi, David.
5: Hello, Larry and guests. My question is this. I've currently got a liability case working through an attorney, and as an example, let's say that the homeowner has $100,000 worth of liability insurance, and I win, and the lawyer takes 33 1/3% of that. There's $66,000 left over. Has there ever been a case where the monies that have been expended to work the case, investigate, office time and stuff, that gets wiped away, and I get nothing? In fact, might owe something. Is there, if I win, but I might potentially lose.
6: Yeah, has it ever happened? I'm sure it has. I hate to say that as a lawyer, but, it shouldn't. The only case, honestly, where it could happen would be a case where you need a lot of experts, and experts cost money. It's one of the reasons that lawyers are really reluctant to take medical malpractice cases, because those cases are incredibly expensive. They're hard fought. They don't settle the way most other cases do. I mean, other cases in this day and age, probably 90% plus, probably more like 95, settle either through negotiation or through mediation, where you bring in a third party to help you. And mediation has really, it's a great thing for clients, honestly, and not probably terrible for lawyers, but you can't train young lawyers because there are no trials to train them with anymore. Yeah. And it also makes it hard to value cases because, again, you're not seeing any jury verdicts, which traditionally was one of the ways you said, okay, well, if they got that for this case, maybe this is what we should get for ours. But at any rate, the only other cases other than MedMail, if you've got a products case, that's the kind of case that could generate a lot of expert fees. But frankly, any competent lawyer would look at that very carefully before he even took the case, and would certainly look very carefully before he decided to go beyond just trying to mediate a case and, push it to trial, because once you start doing that and you get experts and you get expert depositions, the other side has experts, you depose them. I mean, that can get very expensive, but that's highly, highly unusual. Is this based on like a fall or a dog bite? Because you mentioned homeowners, so when an auto case, obviously.
5: Right. Yeah, it involved my wife, who was walking our dog, got attacked by an off-leash dog, and We know that the person has homeowners renter's insurance. He's a renter, and we have hired an attorney, and it's currently being worked on. So I just threw out the $100,000 figure as a guess, but
4: yeah, sure.
6: Well, and that's actually, it's a good guess, because $100,000 is pretty standard basic homeowners liability coverage. You can certainly have more if it's renter's insurance, though. My guess is he probably doesn't have more than that, because renter's insurance generally isn't going to carry the higher limits that some other policies might. But, I mean, has the lawyer given you thoughts on what he thinks the value of the case is?
5: Has not. They took it quickly, and she's currently still getting therapy for her injury.
6: Oh, sure.
5: She effectively had a broken back.
6: Oh,
5: but he's healing from that, and it's just, you know, she's going through therapy, and so it's ongoing. I mean, I think it's going to get to the end of her therapy sessions at the end of this month, and we're just curious. I mean, they've been real good about contacting us and saying we're still working on it. We haven't forgotten about you. It's just something that we need to work through.
6: And that's really an important thing in terms of what your lawyer needs to do and what you should expect. Communication, to me, is one of the very first things. As if a lawyer is staying in touch, is keeping you advised of things. I mean, I don't know where the medical bills are, and you know, I don't want to second-guess your lawyer on valuation. I wouldn't do that. But I will say, from what you're describing, boy, if there's a 100,000 policy, I would expect that would the insurance company would be putting that on the table very, very quickly.
4: Yeah, yeah, I would think so. David, good luck with that, by the way, and thank you for calling. Appreciate it.
6: One final thought on that, Larry, and I know in this case, I'm sure they've already signed an agreement, and you know, a third is a very standard fee to be charged. I do think, certainly in cases like that, I know I know some other good firms would at least talk about, you know, doing something with the fee if you've got a case that's worth more than the policy limits and the policy limits are paid promptly. It's not suggesting the lawyer has any obligation to do that. They don't. But I do think, first of all, when you're hiring a lawyer, if you have a case that looks like it might be that sort of case, I would at least discuss whether, you know, the lawyer might be willing to discount the fee at the outset. It's worth talking about. And again, that's not suggesting that, you know, this lawyer should cut their fee. I'm simply saying that I think if you have that kind of case, it's a discussion worth having.
4: David, again, thank you. Dan in central Wisconsin has something. Let's go there. Hi, Dan.
7: Hi there. I got a question as far as insurance rates and everything. Every year they keep going up and up and up, and when you pay $6,000-$7,000 a year insurance, and all of a sudden you see a lot of this advertising as far as buying insurance by bypassing your agent directly from an insurance company. What are your thoughts on something like that?
6: Yeah, I have some fairly strong thoughts on that. And really, I think, first of all, buying through an agent, whether it's a captive agent, like American Family has their own agent, State Farm does, and or you can go through an agent who handles a number of companies, an independent agent. And my own preference is for an independent agent, and I'm not suggesting arguments can't be made in the other direction. I think American Family particularly is a very good company, worked with them for years, and always had, you know, had great relations with their people when we had cases against them. But if you go to an independent agent, he can look at several companies, he can compare rates, and I think that that's worth doing. I think also with an agent, whether it's an independent agent or a captive agent, there are questions you need to ask. What do I really need? You know, what does this give me? Are there exceptions? We just talked about the dog bite and the fact that a lot of companies limit the amount of coverage, maybe less than it is normally for liability. So, you know, I think when you're buying insurance, it's really helpful to have somebody you can talk to directly, who can give you information, who can and with an independent, they can obviously compare rates with other companies. You know, I think the problem with buying online, it's a little to me like shopping online. You know, unless I really know exactly what I want, I prefer to go into a store and try some things on and see if they fit and see if they look good. And I think with insurance, it's kind of the same thing. If you buy online, you're not likely going to get a lot of help. Maybe there'll be somebody available but to answer some questions. But it just, it's buying price. And, you know, that's what people tend to do. If you look at ads, everybody's always saying, and you know, people who, you know, switch to us save $367. Well, yeah, because that's why people switch, you know, is to get something cheaper. So I think that having somebody who's really an expert in the field and handles different companies, take a look at that for you. I think that's more beneficial. I'm just not confident that buying something like insurance, which really is critically important to your financial well-being, I just don't trust going online and buying companies. I will say there are companies I think that you do that with that are pretty good companies. There are certainly a number of prominent ones who I'm not a fan of at all. So I think, again, you're better with an agent, and to me, probably better with an independent agent.
4: Dan, there you go. Thank you so much for calling. You can join in too. 800-642-1234. You can email the talk at WPR.org. Michael, here's an email. Michael emailed to say his daughter was on Badger Care for health insurance. Then she started working and her income increased. At that time, Michael changed jobs and put his daughter on his health insurance. She's under 26 and had a number of medical expenses, but the private insurance Michael has doesn't want to pay because they claim she had alternative coverage. She's just out of college and has very few assets. How might he navigate this situation?
6: Yeah, I've never heard that before, to be perfectly honest, and I don't understand what is alternative coverage. I mean, if she's on their coverage, the fact that, there's all sorts of alternatives. She could have bought health insurance from, 50 different companies probably, but that's not the test, at least certainly in my experience. I mean, she's covered under his policy. If they're saying she should file with someone else, then I would say to them, who is she supposed to file these claims with? Who is it that you think she can obtain coverage from? She's not covered under Badger Care anymore. She's not covered under any other health policy, presumably, and she is covered under your policy. And that's one where I certainly would talk to them and ask for ask them for specifics. I mean, this is kind of a classic insurance company dodge, is throw something like that out there. So that'd be my first step. And then the next step to me would be to go to the insurance commissioner's office and file a complaint if they continue to deny coverage. And they're generally pretty good about dealing with that, about helping you through that. So, that'd be, obviously at the end of the day, you can certainly go to a lawyer who works in that area. There's a concept under Wisconsin law with insurance companies called bad faith. And if a company denies a claim, without justification, that's bad faith, or certainly could be, and that could subject them to punitive damages, which can run pretty high. So I think there are some options, but I'd start with asking them to give me a very clear answer, and I want it in writing so that when I file my complaint or go to a lawyer, I've got it right there. It's not he said, she said.
4: Yeah, makes very good sense. And Michael, thanks for that email. Another email from Jane in Fox Cities. She's the beneficiary of a small trust, about $300,000, thinking about ending the trust. Jane's attorney says keep the trust because that protects the assets, but she's not sure the costs of keeping it are worth it for the $1 million liability policy. If Jane purchased another $1 million of liability coverage, would that protect the $300,000 if something happened and she was sued?
6: Yeah, I'm not a trusts and estates guy. In my practice, I've seen almost everything, but I think that's one area I managed to steer clear of. So, I'm just troubled by the notion. And again, I don't know what the expenses are. So I don't know. But I don't understand why you would be concerned. I don't know. Did the lawyer ask her what coverage she has? I mean, would an umbrella? First of all, I'd make sure if you're going to use an umbrella, make sure it would cover that, because that's it's not an area that I could answer. I don't know what the answer is to that. It might well. I mean, it would cover the occasion. Who's ever coming after you. That policy isn't going to be, they're not going to say, well, you have to give them the $300,000. They're going to provide you with the coverage. And again, to have an accident or to have something, I'm not sure what the lawyer thinks her exposure is. I would see her exposure as, I don't know what her liability coverage is either. I don't know what her primary liability coverage is, but I would think it makes sense to at least explore what it would cost you to get an umbrella and get an umbrella for enough money so that the chances of that ever putting the trust at risk would be very, very limited.
4: Yeah, that makes good sense. Makes good sense. John in Stevens Point has something. Let's go there. John, hi.
8: Yes, hello. Good to talk to you.
6: Thank you.
8: Your guest had talked about umbrella liability policies, and I'm familiar with them. I'm wondering if he has an opinion on a recommended amount of coverage on that liability policy.
6: Well, I can tell you what my firm, my former firm, did. We all carried $2 million. I mean, we obviously have malpractice coverage that's different and separate and apart from that. But it's more a matter of, like, if we were driving on business for the firm and we're in an accident. So that's what we required, was $2 million. That's not very expensive. Again, you know, in the grand scheme of things, it's not free. But I would, you know, if that's going to cover 99.999% of claims, I mean, they're just the chances of, in, you know, and it happens, and there are claims for more than that. But I mean, now you're talking about, you know, angels dancing on the head of the pin kind of stuff. I mean, it really is something that you are highly unlikely to happen. And I don't think the difference between $1 million and $2 million, again, umbrellas relatively cheap to begin with, and the difference between $1 and $2 million is likely very small. But, you know, those are things you have to weigh individually. But that would be my thought.
4: All right. There you go, John. Thank you so much for calling. Appreciate your call. And you can join in, too, 800-642-1234. Let's turn to Norm in Madison. Norm, hi.
9: Yeah, Larry, and I appreciate your guest being on. I have a Amfram for a lot of different insurances, some Wisconsin properties and cars and et cetera. And I have out-of-state property, too, of farmland. And Amfram would not give me an umbrella. I didn't want the umbrella to cover the out-of-state property. I was fine with that. But they wouldn't give me any umbrella with that out-of-state property being there. And so the question I have, they would do it if I put it into an LLC, well, what am I, you know, should I be looking at a third-party insurance company to sit over the top of the AmFam stuff, or I put it in an LLC just for that reason?
6: I think putting the LLC is the simplest thing to do. I mean, that, you know, is something that any lawyer, well, a lawyer with the appropriate kind of practice could certainly do for not a great deal of money. And I don't understand that. I have to say, I've never run into that specific issue, but I'm kind of surprised. I don't think you could get a third party. Again, in order to buy umbrella, you have to have the primary coverage. So I'm not sure, and you might be able to, but I'm not aware of most companies being willing to write an umbrella without having the primary coverage. You could certainly look into it. It's not impossible, but to me, putting it in the LLC seems to be the simplest solution.
4: All right. Norm, there you go. Thanks for calling. Doug in Colfax, your turn. Hi, Doug.
10: Hi. Thanks much. Great show. I have one more umbrella question. I own 17 rental properties, and I've got $1 million umbrella policy. And my question is that enough? And does it also include the uninsured motorist for my vehicle?
6: Well, no, the rental properties aren't going to be covered under your vehicle. And the uninsured motorist doesn't protect you from liability. You know, the uninsured motorist protects you if you're injured by someone who doesn't have any coverage at all, as opposed to somebody who has some coverage, which is the underinsured. With 17 properties, again, we just talked to the other caller about, I mean, we all carried, we were required.

0: just, they don't grow on trees. They're very rare. And the exposure from rental property, again, what's going to happen? I mean, if somebody trips and falls on your property, it doesn't make you liable. I mean, if you fail to maintain it properly and, you know, a stair collapses or something, there certainly are situations where you could be liable. But again, to imagine, one, those situations are not common, and then to imagine an injury so severe that $2 million, I mean, even $1 million, is that at all likely? No, it's not at all likely. But I think with $2 million, you know, really going to pursue you? If somebody says, okay, we'll put your lawyers, your insurance company says we're going to put $2 million on the table, are they really going to turn that down and try to go after your assets? Company's got an obligation to protect you. You know, I think it's highly unlikely that at that level, you know, it even more unlikely than at $1 million. And I think $2 million doesn't cost that much more. That's probably what I would recommend.
1: Probably feel better.
0: Absolutely. And, you know, that's what insurance, you're right, Larry, that's what it buys you more than anything is peace of mind. I mean, again, is your house going to burn down? Not at all likely, but, you know, would you want to not insure it? I don't think so.
1: I want to talk about, Doug, thanks a lot for calling. Appreciate it. And again, we got open lines to get you on pretty quickly at 800-642-1234. Give a call. Some emails, too. You can email to talk@WPR.org. Faith in Madison called, couldn't stay with us, but did want to make the point that when you buy insurance, it's not the cost of insurance premiums, but the quality of claim service that's important. If you get a policy with a cheap premium but poor claim service, you're not going to benefit.
0: And that's absolutely right. That's a great point to make. I mean, I've dealt with, you know, literally hundreds of companies over my career. Some of them are good, some of them are terrible, and most fall somewhere in between. I think a lot of the, you know, I mentioned American Family, you know, I've dealt with West Bend, who's both local companies, Wisconsin companies, and both very good companies. And there are plenty of others that are good companies. But there are also a lot of them, including a lot of the online companies who, you know, they have no claims people here. So you're dealing with somebody in the case of one of the very large online, you know, one of the very large advertisers. You know, their claims people are in Macon, Georgia, you know, and they have no, you know, do they know something about Wisconsin? Yeah, but not very much. Another classic example is State Farm used to have local adjusters. When I started practice, they had two guys who were two of the very best claims people I ever dealt with. They didn't give anything away, but they were very fair. They were very reasonable. State Farm now has moved all their claims people down to Illinois. I actually talked to one of their adjusters not too long before I retired, and it's clear liability, no question at all, auto case. And she made me an offer. I said, you understand that the medical bills are more than that? Oh, well, then I'll increase it by $5,000. You know, and, you know, then you say, fine, well, you know, we won't have to see you in court. We'll file a lawsuit. You'll get a rational lawyer, and the lawyer will tell you that's not going to do it. And, you know, we got it settled ultimately. So it does make a difference. The $64,000 question, it's probably $64 million now, is, you know, what do you do about that? I mean, how do you know? And like I said, I think there are, I mentioned a couple companies, and I'm not damning others with faint praise. There are a lot of companies out there, you know, who I think are good companies and do a good job. But I think you, again, that's one of the reasons I really hesitate to buy online. If you're buying from an agent, particularly if you go to an independent agent, they have to deal with this stuff too. You know, yeah. They're not going to pay out the money, but they get involved, and they're the ones who have to field complaints from their insureds if, you know, they don't get good service. So they at least should have a pretty decent idea of who's going to treat you right if and when you have a claim.
1: Dan in Madison has a question. Dan, hello.
2: Hi, Larry. Hi. Happy to take my call. Thank you. I had a question with all the recent hail we've had. My insurance company actually denied a coverage request or a claim. Wondering what other options I might have to pursue either through the insurance commissioner of the state or other means to make a case.
0: And I know Larry just had a hail damage claim we were talking about.

0: that before we started. So, couple thoughts. I mean, one, I was telling Larry, we handled a claim some years ago now. It was an apartment complex, and it actually was like a $2 million claim. And the company's initial position was, well, they didn't have to cover it because it wasn't functional. It would still keep out the rain and snow. And they wanted to just replace parts of it with kind of a patchwork. And I said, well, if they're gray shingles now, you're telling me you can just put red shingles on as a patchwork because it doesn't matter what it looks like. And they finally paid the $2 million after some wrangling. But I think, yeah, have they given you a specific reason why they're denying it? Are they denying it in its entirety or just saying they'll only pay so much?
1: They're denying it in its entirety. I did have a contractor look at it. They're saying the damage is not hail related, but my contractor insists that it is, and mine's in worse shape than several others are getting roofs nearby in our neighborhood. So,
0: yeah, I think that's one where, first of all, I would file a complaint with the insurance commissioner's office, and I'm sure they're getting plenty of them after all the hailstorms. Because that's one, you know, if you're hurt in a car accident, you can, and it's clearly the other person's fault, you can debate, you know, what the value is, but you're not going to debate whether you deserve to be paid money at some level. This thing's different because they're saying we don't have to pay anything. And, you know, you've got a contractor who's looked at it and says it is related. I'd do this. I mean, I'd tell the company you would consider mediating, where you bring in a third party and, you know, try to mediate the claim, because that's the cheapest way to get something like this resolved. Now, the company may or may not do that. If they're not willing to do that, to me, that, you know, that's a little suspect in and of itself, because that's a very fair proposition to say we're willing to do that. And mediation isn't binding unless you both agree. So it's a big difference. Arbitration, if you agree to arbitration, that's binding. Then the arbitrators make a decision and you're both bound by it. Mediation, you're going into a room with a third party. You're both providing him with information in advance. And then ultimately he's going to make a recommendation. He's going to go back and forth and try to see if he can't get the claim resolved. So, you know, I think it would be worth making that suggestion. And then I would tell the company right out that if they're not willing to do that, then you're going to hire an attorney. And because I think that's what you need to do. I mean, you know, replacing roofs is really, I was shocked. My son had to do work on his. He has a one-car garage separate from the house that, I mean, I don't know what the square footage is, but it's tiny. It looks like a tool shed to me. And they wanted like $15,000 to replace the roof on that thing. So, you know, I suspect what you're talking about is real money, and I think it's certainly worth consulting an attorney. And, you know, you should be able to find somebody that'd be willing to handle that.
2: And good luck, Dan. Thanks a lot for calling. Mike Riley, our guest today, Madison attorney. I'm Larry Mueller for WPR News.
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2: Great to have you with us here as we talk liability insurance with our guest, Mike Riley. Thanks for joining in today. Mike, you mentioned my roof. My roof was damaged in a big hailstorm, and the insurance company, I got an estimate on the cost, and the insurance company said they'd cover 45% of it, and I actually thought it wasn't a bad deal because the roof itself had been on for 20 years.
0: Yeah, they're probably talking about depreciation over time and that kind of thing.
2: Yeah, so it's probably going to have to replace it anyway in a few years. So I thought it was reasonable enough. Yeah. I was happy with that.
0: I was surprised. One of my good friends had a bunch of hail damage, and he was describing to me the discussions they'd had, and it really was they were putting money in and taking it out, and it was really pretty complex. So, you know, it's a good reason to look at your policy, or again, to talk to an agent, whether it's a captive or an independent agent, when you buy the policy. You know, in this day and age with the weather we're having, boy, it's a much bigger risk than it used to be. That's for sure, that you'd have that kind of damage. I did have one further thought on that last call, Larry. I'll make it quick. One thing that's true, even with good companies, is all adjusters are not created equal. Some of them are real decent and really make an effort to do the right thing. Some of them, frankly, aren't, and, you know, just are hard noses, and they like to be that way, and they think that looks good for them, I guess, when they get their next review. But one of the things I'd always try, if they're just denying, I'd say, can I talk to a manager, and take it up a level, see if they'll, you know, let you talk to one of the managers in the claims department. And sometimes that gets you a different result. Not always, certainly, but sometimes it does. And it's worth at least trying that before you go to the next steps.
2: Betty in Norwalk will give you a chance. Hi, Betty.
6: Yes. Hello. Hello. Good to speak with you, Larry and Mike.
0: Thank you.
6: My husband's uncle and aunt lived in the Milwaukee area all their adult lives, but she was originally from Norway. And when they retired 25 years ago, she went back to Norway because of her assets there. Well, now they have both passed away. Actually, he'd be 100 years old this week. Yes, but we have a problem here. Norway did all of their work in all the inheritance involved for everybody, but the person here administrating the will for his uncle, cousin of my husband, has not been forthright, and he's done nothing in 3 years. So we're dealing with, and the money, it's $1 million, and it's sitting with a big, well-known company who our hands are tied because we are not the administrators. And so we had a lawyer who said they should have gone to probate in Waukesha County in the first year, so everything's in arrears. But because it's international law, we really are having trouble even getting somebody to help us, you know, move forward. So I'm wondering what suggestions you might have.
0: It's not international law to begin with, in my view. I mean, they're your assets, you know, and maybe they're Norway, but the problem is putting it in probate here. That's here. That's not Norway. And it doesn't sound like there's any issues. I mean, it sounds like it's pretty clear who the money belongs to. And frankly, this lawyer's just derelicting his responsibilities, as far as I can tell, based on what you're saying. It's interesting because it echoes a case I thought about talking about today that was in our area, where I was actually looking at a car, and the young guy who was helping me said, "Say, you know, you're a lawyer." And I said, "Can you ask you a question?" I said, "Sure." And they had the same kind of thing. They had something that had been in probate for 5 years, which is outrageous. I mean, if you have some kind of major debate going on, I guess it's possible, but even then it would seem ridiculously long. And 3 years is inexcusable. I mean, I would, first of all, go back to the lawyer and said, you know, look, our next step is to file a complaint with the Office of Lawyer Responsibility, OLR. I can't remember. They change the name, it seems to me, every few years. But basically, there's a lawyer disciplinary group under the state bar. They certainly, the Supreme Court runs that. That's their responsibility to run that group. But you can file a complaint with that organization, and I'd make it clear to the lawyer that, barring, you know, a very persuasive explanation, that's what you're going to do. And I think that'll get him moving. And if it doesn't, I would file the complaint, because I don't, you know, again, I'm not there. I haven't seen the papers. I don't know all the ins and outs. But based on just the basic facts that you're telling me, I can't understand why it should have taken that long. And if there were a good excuse, I would think it would have been offered by now by the lawyer. So that's what I do. I mean, I'd go to the lawyer first, and then if that doesn't get you the appropriate action, I would file a complaint.
2: And maybe make the lawyer know that?
0: I'd tell him in advance, you know, that this is the next step we're going to take. I believe it's now OLR, Office of Lawyer Responsibility. But it's under the Supreme Court. You can find it easily enough. And, you know, it's not a threat to me. It's a promise. It's saying, look, you haven't done your job. If you have an explanation, you know, tell us what that is. And if you don't, then get this done and get this done now, or we will be filing a complaint. And I'd give him 30 days at most, and then I'd file the complaint because that'll get some action.
2: Betty, good luck with that. Appreciate your call. Lee in Green Bay, what's on your mind?
7: Yes, thank you. A quick question on storm damage. My neighbor's home is no more than like 15, 20 yards from the property line. I have three big oak trees on my property that have been there for years. My question is, if there's a storm and it takes down part of the tree, one of the trees or whatever, and goes on his roof, am I liable for that?
0: I don't believe so. And I'll tell you that I don't have 100% confidence in that. But unless you've, you know, if the trees were rotten and the limbs were, you know, hanging by a thread and you don't do anything, then yes, I think you could be held responsible for not properly maintaining them. But, you know, assuming these are trees that to all appearances are healthy, the fact that you have a storm and one of those branches drops on him, I do not believe that makes you liable. And you would have your homeowner's liability coverage would cover that in any event. Now, I understand, yeah, I don't know what your coverage is and whether it would be adequate and all that kind of thing. But first of all, I doubt it. And secondly, your insurance should cover it.
2: Lee, thank you for calling. Linda emailed, and this goes back to the LLC comment that you'd made earlier. How much does it cost to set up an LLC, and when should you have one?
0: Well, you should certainly have one if you've got assets that are substantial that would otherwise not be protected. Now, you have to have a basis to set up an LLC. And again, that's just not my bailiwick. You know, I don't, you know, I have never done that, and it's never been part of my practice. But I can tell you a horror story that will make you at least look into it and see how much it would cost and whether it's worthwhile under your circumstances. We had a client who was not my client, but client of the firm's, and they failed to include a bunch of property in an LLC. And they had a trucking company, and one of their drivers had a horrendous accident. And because of the lack of corporate protection for things, I mean, they had at risk multi-million dollars in property that shouldn't have been at risk that was, because they hadn't failed to take the appropriate steps to protect that.
2: That's
0: I mean, it's, you know, it was properties they'd accumulated over a lifetime of very good business practices and wise investment, and the failure to do that, at least it was still being litigated at, you know, when I left, but, you know, it certainly put at risk a huge amount of assets that should never have been at risk.
2: I was thinking back, I own some property with some other folks up in northern Wisconsin, a vacation home on some property, and we formed an LLC because we did not want to have, you know, somebody comes and visits and they fall and seriously injured.
0: Yeah, it's the same kind of thing, Larry. Is it a major risk? No, but why run a risk if you don't have to? You know, and not with something like that.
2: I mean, it's been years since we did that, and there's a little upkeep that goes on each year, I believe, that to maintain the LLC in one way or another. But we all felt rather than each one of us individually getting somebody going after us as individuals, we did not want to have that happen at all.
0: No, it's wise, and that's why you should always inquire. I mean, you can't just set up an LLC for every purpose under it, but there are a lot of cases where you can to protect yourself, and it makes absolute sense.
2: Well, Mike, it has been a pleasure for 30 years talking with you.
0: It's been a delight. I'm sure everybody who hasn't met you can tell from your voice on the radio what kind of person you are. But I'll tell you, for those of us who have had the privilege of meeting you and being on your show, it is a delight.
2: Mike, thank you so much. Michael Riley, retired Madison attorney. He and I have been doing this for 30 years, and it's always brings a lot of great information. And you get a lot of pretty good advice for nothing. Just for listening in.
0: Thanks, Larry.
2: Thanks, Mike. And thank you for listening in today. Thanks to our team for creating our shows every day. Clara Neipert and Joel Patnod, Lee Rayburn and Jeff Robbins. Our executive producer is Jill Nadeau. I'm Larry Mueller. We'll see you tomorrow. We'll talk. We got a garden talk tomorrow. And in the meantime, stay with us. Lots more in store here on WPR News.

0: It's just about 1 o'clock, and On Point is coming up next. 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
1: In 1852, Frederick Douglass spoke before an anti-slavery group in Rochester, New York, and he started by praising the Declaration of Independence.
2: And then the hammer comes down. He says, "Pardon me. Why have you invited me here on the 4th of July? The 4th of July is yours, not mine. You may rejoice. I must mourn. Why would you invite me into your temple of liberty?"
1: Douglass asked, "What to the slave is the 4th of July?"
2: Can you love your country enough to really criticize it? Do you love your country enough, or at least its principles, to condemn it when it's wrong? Douglass believed in America's creeds. He said so many times in so many ways, the creeds are great. It's the practices that are terrible.
1: I'm Meghna Chakrabarty. That's Today on Point. Stay with us.
3: Live from NPR News in Washington, I'm Lakshmi Singh. The U.S. and Iran have a preliminary agreement that extends their ceasefire by 60 days. The memo of understanding does not have Israel as a signatory. The memo calls for a halt to fighting on all fronts, including Lebanon. NPR's Carrie Khan reports from Tel Aviv. It's not clear if Israel will abide by the memo.
4: President Trump says he sent Israel a copy of the preliminary deal that would open the Strait of Hormuz and set up further negotiations. But Iran says a major issue needs to be settled, Israel's campaign in Lebanon. Israel is fighting Iranian-backed Hezbollah militants there and currently occupies a large swath of the southern part of the country. While Israeli airstrikes have subsided in recent days, military officials say they are still responding to, quote, terrorist threats. Israel, which is not a party to U.S. and Iranian negotiations, says it will not leave Lebanon. Carrie Khan, NPR News, Tel Aviv.
3: Gas prices are just below $4 a gallon for the first time in months, stark contrast from the price surges that the Auto Club AAA has been posting since the U.S.-Israel war with Iran stalled traffic in the Strait of Hormuz and severely disrupted oil shipments. President Trump faces the largest gap ever between people who approve of his job as president, 36%, compared to 59% of respondents who disapprove, according to the newest NPR PBS News Marist poll. NPR's Stephen Fowler says virtually every Democrat, about two-thirds of independents and one in five Republicans, disapprove of Trump's performance.
5: Like previous versions of this poll, there are notable declines in different groups that helped Trump get elected in 2024. Gen Z Americans, women, those with a household income below $50,000 a year. Some of these changes are within the margin of error of the poll, which was conducted last week before news of the agreement between the U.S. and Iran, but it is still cratering numbers from February 2025.
3: That's NPR's Stephen Fowler reporting. Celebrities and political dignitaries from across the U.S. and around the world have descended on Chicago's South Side for the dedication of the Obama Presidential Center. Under sunny skies this afternoon, former First Lady Michelle Obama brought members of the audience to tears.
6: 8 years in the crucible, and not once did you melt from the heat. Not once did you let it harden you. Instead, you used it to reveal your truest essence.
3: Former presidents and first ladies, the Clintons, the Bushes, and Bidens were all in attendance. The Trumps are not there. This is NPR News.
7: This is Wisconsin Public Radio News at 104. I'm Hope Kerwin. President Donald Trump is touting his deal with the Iranian government to end the ongoing war and resume oil shipments. But as Rich Kramer reports, Wisconsin's U.S. senators say they don't like the outcome.
8: The 60-day Memorandum of Understanding will give Iran access to $300 billion for reconstruction, drop economic sanctions, and end the U.S. naval blockade in the Strait of Hormuz. In exchange, Iran agrees to not develop nuclear weapons and allow oil tankers through the strait. Senator Ron Johnson, a Republican, has previously called for Trump to finish the job regarding the war. In an interview Tuesday, Johnson referenced Iranian assets being unfrozen.
9: I don't like the final outcome here. I'm sure President Trump doesn't like the outcome. He would have liked unconditional surrender. It didn't happen. The Iranian people weren't able to rise up.
8: During a Wednesday press conference, Senator Tammy Baldwin, a Democrat, claimed there was no deal with Iran. She said she'll keep pushing for votes on her war powers resolution. Rich Kramer, Wisconsin Public Radio.
7: A community meeting in Marathon County last night was tense as residents shared feedback on a large-scale wind farm proposal from Alliant Energy. It's called the Hub City Wind Farm and could power up to 45,000 homes if it's approved by the state's Public Service Commission. WSAW-TV reports that resident concerns revolved around water, property value, and lack of farmland. The station also reports that Alliant Energy representatives were not present at yesterday's meeting. The county meets again next Thursday. This is WPR News.
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13: Across this month, we've been looking at the idea of America, the ways this country has conceived of itself, the things we want to believe about ourselves, the creeds that we must reckon with, and that distinguish us. We began on June 1st with Harvard University's Danielle Allen, historian of democracy and scholar of the Declaration of Independence. And by the way, it was a fantastic conversation. She revealed hidden aspects of the Declaration, including the 250-year-long impact of an extra piece of punctuation in reprints of the Declaration that may have changed our fundamental understanding of that document and therefore of this nation. I say never has so much relied on a period that should not even be there. If you want to know what I'm talking about, by the way, go to our podcast feed, the On Point podcast feed, hit subscribe, and you can absolutely find this conversation that we had with Danielle Allen. But anyway, I actually want to bring back today something that Professor Allen said about the fundamental contradiction within the Declaration of Independence.
14: So the Declaration is already a moment where the slave interest in the South and then the anti-slavery interest are fighting with each other.
13: But Professor Allen told us that we're wrong to think that just because the Declaration of Independence does not explicitly condemn slavery, that it therefore implicitly condones it. In fact, she told us that the phrase life, liberty, and the pursuit of happiness hints at the Declaration's abolitionist spirit, because the founders could have used the Enlightenment concept of life, liberty, and the protection of property instead, but did not.
14: So the point is, the document is actually an abolitionist document, okay? And there's a lot more to be said about that. But right from the very beginning, this country had two voices. It had an abolitionist voice. It also had a voice defending the slave interest. They were both there. So it's not really just that people had looked back later and saw these ideals and used them. Those words in 1776 began the end of slavery right then and there.
13: The Declaration was, of course, signed on July 4th, 1776. Well, almost exactly three quarters of a century later, Frederick Douglass challenged everything that that document stood for. On July 5th, 1852, Douglass spoke at an anti-slavery event in Rochester, New York. He called out the Founding Fathers' unwillingness to abolish slavery at this nation's creation in a speech that powerfully asked, "What to the slave is the 4th of July?" Well, joining us to take a deep look at this historic address is David Blight. He's the Sterling Professor of History and Black Studies at Yale University and also author of many books on Frederick Douglass, including the masterful biography Frederick Douglass, Prophet of Freedom, which won the 2019 Pulitzer Prize in History. Professor Blight, welcome back to On Point.
2: Hello, Meghna. Great to be back.
13: And I should say that you're joining us from Shepherdstown, West Virginia today.
2: I am.
13: I wanted to ask you first, before we actually got to the specific text of the speech, for people who don't know Douglass as well as they should, can you just give us a very brief bio of him? Because it's not for nothing that the import of this speech given by him should be recognized.
2: Indeed. Born a slave, Eastern Shore of Maryland, spent the first 20 years of his life enslaved in Maryland, 11 of those years out on the Eastern Shore, and 9 of those years in Baltimore. He was sent back and forth, and Baltimore had a great deal to do with the expansion of his imagination as he reached his teenage years, and then, of course, with his ultimate ability to escape. He lands in the North, and first in New York, and then moves into Massachusetts, where he was essentially unknown and did labor in the docks of New Bedford, Massachusetts, where he took up his first residence, until he started to preach in a local black church and was discovered there by the Garrisonian abolitionists from Boston and invited out to Nantucket Island in August of 1841, where he gave his first in any way prominent speech to white people and to abolitionists. He went on from there in the 1840s to be hired by the Massachusetts Anti-Slavery Society, run by Mr. Garrison. And he became, in many ways, the most popular orator, speaker on the abolitionist circuit. Within 3 to 4 years, by the mid-1840s, he was sought after all across the North, especially all over New England, as a speaker. He was often telling his own story, the stories of his youth, the stories of those 20 years as a slave, which he sat down in the winter of 1844 and 45 and wrote up in his famous slave narrative, the book called Narrative of the Life of Frederick Douglass, an American Slave. He goes to England, an extraordinary tour of Ireland, Scotland, and England in 1845 to the spring of 1847, which was a complete flowering and even to some extent transformation of his consciousness and his life. His freedom, indeed, was bought for him, purchased for him by a group of British abolitionist. Yeah. And then he comes back to the U.S. He's going to move out almost immediately, move out to Rochester, New York, found his own newspaper called the North Star. And he begins to change his attitudes about anti-slavery strategies in such that at the time we have him speaking in Rochester in 1852, he's transformed into a very political abolitionist.
13: Okay. So he gives the 1852 speech to the Rochester Ladies Anti-Slavery Society at Corinthian Hall in Rochester, New York. But he doesn't begin with this, you know, full-throated criticism of the concept of the Declaration of Independence. In fact, he begins quite differently, doesn't he?
2: Oh, he does. It's kind of typical of Douglass's oratory. He begins by simply saying, "Oh, I am not prepared to be here. I'm not educated. Why am I here? I am so nervous," and so on. He actually probably was in some sense. But he immediately, and then for the first, three pages of his script, and it was a script, by the way, he honors the founders. He honors the 4th of July. He calls it the day of your deliverance. He calls it the great day of your national life. He calls it the American Passover, appealing to that great religious tradition. He calls the Declaration of Independence the sheet anchor of American liberty. And then And he goes on and on with that. It's although you begin to sense that he's setting up his audience, and of course he was. He kept calling the fathers your fathers.
13: Yeah, can I just jump in here?
2: Your declaration.
13: Yeah, Professor, can I just jump in here? Because I'm literally on that paragraph right now. I'm looking at the speech. And that is one of the first things that jumps out at you. Because he does say, he talks about, as you said, he says he's nervous. He's quailing, in fact.
2: Quailing sensation. Yeah, sure. Mr. D.
13: Yeah, exactly. I'm like, I don't think the audience
2: will be quailing before long. Let's put it that way.
13: And then exactly as you said, he says, this to you is what the Passover was to the emancipated people of God. He calls, right. He says, it is the birthday of your national independence.
2: Right.
13: This celebration also marks the beginning of another year of your national life. So immediately, this is in the 1, 2, 3, 4th paragraph of his speech, he's setting himself apart from the people he's addressing.
2: He is, and he's using the pronouns to do it. You, your, you. Your. I did count the use of you and your once. I think I got to 58. It may be 60. I don't know. Doesn't really matter. But the point is obvious. He is saying, this is a glorious day. Those principles in the Declaration of Independence, which he does specifically honor, is your day. Your day. And he's setting up here in what I love to call the first movement of his symphony. I mean, I've often called this in print and in speaking situations. It's a speech that's like a symphony in three movements.
13: Mm-hmm.
2: And this first movement is honoring the founding, honoring the framers, honoring even Jefferson himself quite explicitly. This is a great day. This is the sheet anchor of your story, you know. And then he starts using the ship metaphors. The ship is the nation, but he's setting up his audience here. This is what I guess composers do with music. We're being set up for a long second movement of this symphony that is going to be taken over by the trombones and the kettle drums, if you will, of the orchestra. And he begins to set it up by saying the ship of state, the ship of your nation, is still mostly steady in the storms, but there are billows ahead of you, and there are dark clouds ahead of you. Douglas was so famous for his metaphors. I mean, he could trot out, no one could count the metaphors in this speech. But the meaning of the speech comes through in metaphor after metaphor after metaphor, where he is placing this story in the laps of his audience, which, by the way, was about 600 people.
13: Wow.
2: In that hall. And he, as you said, he was indeed invited here by his friends. The Ladies Anti-Slavery Society of Rochester were people he, by and large, he knew them all quite well. And I don't really know what they expected him to do that day, but I suspect they did not get what they might have thought they were about to hear.
13: You know, it's so interesting to me because you're right. It does read very quite musically.
2: It does.
13: Because because his writing is just stunning. And he continues to loop back, I think. The use of the you and yours metaphor is so powerful because then, in a sense, he connects the position or the grievances of the founding fathers to the grievances that enslaved people of America still held, right? He says, oppression makes a wise man mad. Your fathers were wise men, and if they did not go mad, they became restive under this treatment. They felt themselves the victim of grievous wrongs, wholly incurable in their colonial capacity. So, Professor Blight, when we come back, we'll talk about how Frederick Douglass took that idea and said, well, look at us, America, now, and the grievous treatment that some Americans are facing. So we'll be back. This is On Point.

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7: You're back with On Point. I'm Meghna Chakrabarty, and today Professor David Blight is with us. He is the Sterling Professor of History and Black Studies at Yale University and author of the Pulitzer Prize-winning biography of Frederick Douglass called Frederick Douglass, Prophet of Freedom. And today we've invited Professor Blight back to go with us almost line through into one of Douglass's most famous speeches, which is popularly now known as the speech where he asked, "What to the slave is the 4th of July?" So, Professor Blight, tell us, how does Douglass transition, as you said, between this first movement where he exalts the Declaration, he exalts the efforts of the founders? You know, he says, of course, no duh, you should be celebrating the 4th of July. And then how does he transition from that to, but wait a minute?
8: Yeah, right. Nicely put. Well, there's a break in the text in most printed versions of this, and then comes the line, "Fellow citizens, pardon me. Allow me to ask, why am I called upon to speak here today? What have I, or those I represent, to do with your national independence?" And then he goes on to cite the great principles. He's all for, you know, the four first principles, or what he calls natural justice, natural rights. But then begins the long middle movement of the oration, which becomes Douglass's litany of the horrors of, beginning with the slave ships, slave trade, landing in America, auction blocks, domestic slave trade, people being transferred to the West, humans as property. I mean, the pain, the litany of blood and pain becomes the story of this entire middle section. It's the longest section of the speech. It's almost like a hailstorm now. After that lovely setting them at ease beginning, respect for the founding fathers, honoring the day, he now marches his people. And in the beginning of the second movement comes my single favorite moment in the speech, where he says, there is a parallel to this. It's right after he has said, "The 4th of July is yours, not mine. You may rejoice, I must mourn." Famous passage. And by the way, if people will sit and read this out loud, they will get a sense of the cadences of the way Douglass used language. It's very King James biblical language. Mm. It's repetition, which in good oratory you always must do. But then he says, you know, there is a parallel to this situation. And without naming his text, he said, because he knows he's got a biblical audience, he just floats into the 137th Psalm, by the rivers of Babylon. There we sat down, yea, we wept when we remembered Zion. We hanged our harps upon the willows in the midst thereof. For there they that carried us away captive required of us a song. And he goes on with that. But what's he saying? He's saying, you've invited me here to sing for you. And I am not going to sing. I am going to draw the ache and the pain out of your hearts and make you look at this national sin, this national crime, and challenge you to act to change it.
7: Fellow citizens, above your national tumultuous joy, I hear the mournful wail of millions. It's incredible. You know, so Professor, as you probably know, back in 2020, NPR actually gathered some of the descendants of Frederick Douglass to read parts of this famous speech. And so we want to just play a little excerpt of that. So here it is.
9: Fellow citizens, pardon me. Allow me to ask, why am I called upon to speak here today? What have I, or those I represent, to do with your national independence?
10: Are the great principles of political freedom and of natural justice embodied in that Declaration of Independence extended to us?
11: I am not included within the pale of this glorious anniversary.
12: Your high independence only reveals the immeasurable distance between us. The blessings in which you this day rejoice are not enjoyed in common.
9: The rich inheritance of justice, liberty, prosperity, and independence bequeathed by your fathers is shared by you, not by me.
10: The sunlight that brought life and healing to you has brought stripes and death to me.
11: This 4th of July is yours, not mine.
13: You may rejoice. I must mourn.
7: So those were descendants of Frederick Douglass, Alexa Ann Watson, Douglas Washington Morris II, Haley Rose Watson, Isadore Dharma Douglas Skinner, and Zoe Douglas Skinner. Mm. Professor Blight, can I ask you a question? There's this line that you just heard that comes before one of the Psalms that Douglass quotes, and it's where he says, "The sunlight that brought you light and healing to you has brought stripes and death to me." Yeah. And I imagine it's the word stripes that really strikes out to me. I imagine he's talking about, you know, the torture that
8: scars.
7: Enslaved.
8: Yeah.
7: Yeah. But it also really, it invokes the flag. Was that deliberate then, or is that just a modern set of eyes looking back at that line?
8: No, I think it's quite deliberate. Douglass was fond at times of employing, appropriating, using the flag. This speech can be read as a kind of embittered but deeply honest form of patriotism as demand for what the country has not yet done, demanding the principles of the founding, demanding the promise be fulfilled. This is what some people would call honest patriotism, sometimes embittered. But also a key thing here, and those wonderful young voices capture it, Douglass was writing a literary work here. Mm-hmm. We should not forget that for a moment. This is a work of literature. He's taking his audience. I mean, think if you read the middle section, he makes people feel his words in their senses. He talks about the smells of the hold of a slave ship. He talks about the hearing. You can hear the chains on enslaved people brought to an auction block. You can see a baby in the arms of a slave woman that might be sold away. So these are the human senses. And it's only the brilliant orator that can transform words into our own senses and make us feel what's going on here. And then, of course, he's drawing upon, there are no less than 6 references to the Bible, almost all Old Testament here in this speech. And to a biblical audience in the middle of the 19th century, they wouldn't have missed it when he stops and he's talking about the hypocrisies and so on and so on. Here he does almost announce his text. He says, in the language of Isaiah, they are a trouble to me. I weary to bear them. And when ye spread forth your hands, I will hide mine eyes from you. Yea, When ye make many prayers, I will not hear. Your hands are full of blood. Well, that's a classic use of the prophet Isaiah, the Jeremiah, the warning, the penetration of the human conscience to make people almost sick with their own sin. That's the point of the Hebrew prophets. That's their mission in the world. Douglas is always, I mean, it isn't just this speech, it's many others. He's always using a selected three or four of the Hebrew prophets in almost every major speech he ever gave. This is how he learned language, by the way, mm-hmm. back even when he was a slave, from reading out loud, preaching out loud, from the Bible, especially that King James language of the Old Testament.
7: I want to stick with the visceral nature of this middle section for another moment, because, he's confronting I presume an entirely white audience of people who are fervently anti-slavery, but who personally themselves had never experienced the true horrors of what was happening in the country. And even just looking at these words, it shocks the soul, right? Like he says, behold the practical operation of this internal slave trade within the United States, right? The American slave trade sustained by American politics and American religion. Here you will see men and women reared like swine for the market. You know what is a swine drover? I will show you a man drover. And then he goes on, and as you said, he says, see the old man with locks thinned and gray. Cast one glance, if you please, upon that young mother whose shoulders are bare to the scorching sun, her briny tears falling on the brow of the babe in her arms. See to that girl of 13, weeping, yes, weeping as she thinks of the mother from whom she has been torn. I mean, even just reading the words out loud now, I shudder with the reality of what the practice of slavery was.
8: Well, he chose that perfect quote to show the senses again. See, he says, hear, feel, listen. He didn't need props. He didn't need performers next to him. He did it all with language. And you're quite right here. As you know from reading it, Magna, there's a large middle section here in the second movement that's really all about religious hypocrisy and the hypocrisy of the clergy. That was one of Douglass's favorite subjects all through his early abolitionist speaking career. One of his favorite subjects was religious hypocrisy. It was an easy target, but he makes the most of it here, that's for sure.
7: And then he reminds the crowd, I mean, they obviously knew this, but I think the force of this reminder really matters, where he says, I was born amid such sights and scenes. And he says, right, in the deep, still darkness of midnight, I have often been aroused by the dead, heavy footsteps and the piteous cries of the chained gangs that passed our door. What do you think he was aiming to provoke in the audience by being so eloquently confrontational to them at this point?
8: Awakening of conscience, of understanding. And this may be a moment to mention just what the context were for this speech, the political context. He's got an audience here now that is, especially this abolitionist audience, they're all reading Uncle Tom's Cabin, which has just been published that spring. And they can't keep it in print. They got, I don't know, the story is something like 15 printing presses going up in Boston to just keep the book in print. It's possible many in his audience already had, you know, visions of some of Harriet Beecher Stowe's characters in their head. It's also the moment of only less than 2 years after the Fugitive Slave Act. The hated Fugitive Slave Act, at least in northern communities. And there have been many rescues of fugitive slaves, some of them quite violent, across the North, and Douglass himself had participated in a few of those. It's also an election year. It's a presidential election year. It's gonna elect Franklin Pierce. We don't know that yet here in July, but this is the year. Well, it's one of the years in a sequence of 3 to 4 years when the whole American political party system is tearing itself apart over the issue of the expansion of slavery. And everybody in this audience, and then the people who would read this speech, are more than aware. In fact, they are fearful for the union. They're fearful that the whole political system is falling apart, coming apart. And part of what Douglas wants to do here is warn them of that, make them see it, make them realize it, make them not think, as we have a habit to do today, well, things will just be all right, just kind of wait this out. No, he's saying, you must act, and you must act now. It's a fascinating set of context here of what a lot of scholars in over the years have called a kind of politics of fear that's beginning to set in. And it's only, you know, less than 2 years now from the Kansas-Nebraska Act, the total breakup of the party system, and the birth of that group called the Republican Party, which will be the political party in American history that reached the fastest success at electing people to Congress, and then, of course, to the presidency in all of our American history. So this speech comes at a very delicate, sensitive moment for anyone paying attention to the larger political culture.
7: Yeah, I'm really glad you said that, Professor, because for most of us who only have sort of a casual knowledge of the Civil War that we get, like, in middle school or high school, our awareness of what of the rending of the nation begins in 1861. But of course, you know, there's so much more that preceded that. And as you said, the delicacy of this moment, that Douglas decides to be as forceful as he is really important to understand. I also want to go back again. This middle section is just so gripping.
8: It's powerful, it's the most memorable part.
7: You use the phrase litany, and it is that. It's a bold, fearless litany of confronting people with the truths of slavery. In that sense, is Douglas deliberately trying to echo the construction of the Declaration of Independence, whose middle section also contains a litany of, this case, political grievances?
8: Possibly, yeah. The 27 or so grievances against King George and the British Crown are possibly a model for this. But even more so, this has been both the tone and the substance of a lot of his previous anti-slavery speeches and other abolitionists as well. Their uses of this idea of religious and political hypocrisy goes all the way back to the beginnings of serious abolitionism and appealing to the conscience. Now, this is crucial, and I'm glad you asked that way, because Douglas by this time, as I may have said earlier, has become a political abolitionist. Now, that's important because he started out as a Garrisonian, and what that meant simply is that if you followed William Lloyd Garrison, and he was the real thing, he was a true radical abolitionist, but if you followed him, you had to practice abolition by moral persuasion. You were not to engage in politics. Politics was ugly and indecent and dirty. Garrison advocated non-voting. No complicity with the slaveholders, no union with the slaveholders. And although Garrison also was a believer in women's rights and indeed in black civil rights, he was a complicated character. But Douglas, by this point, by the time he writes the 4th of July speech in the spring, early summer of 52, he has broken with Garrison. Uh-huh. He's joined the political anti-slavery movement, which says, no, we can use the Constitution, and hence the whole section in this speech about the anti-slavery interpretation of the Constitution, and we must

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8: You're back with On Point. I'm Meghna Chakrabarty. And today, in our ongoing look this month at the idea of America, we are looking back at Frederick Douglass and how he challenged the idea of America in 1852 in his most famous speech, which is popularly known as the What to the Slave is the 4th of July. And David Blight joins us. He's a Pulitzer Prize-winning historian of Frederick Douglass, also a professor at Yale University. And Professor Blight, if I may, I just want to play a little bit more of these descendants of Frederick Douglass reading from the middle section of Frederick Douglass's speech.
9: What to the American slave is your 4th of July? I answer, a day that reveals to him more than all other days in the year the gross injustice and cruelty to which he is the constant victim.
10: To him, your celebration is a sham.
11: Your boasted liberty, an unholy license.
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13: Your sounds of rejoicing are empty and heartless.
11: Your denunciations of tyrants, brass-fronted impudence.
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11: with all your religious parade and solemnity, are to him
12: mere bombast,
13: fraud,
11: deception,
10: impiety,
9: and hypocrisy. There is not a nation on the earth guilty of practices more shocking and bloody than are the people of these United States at this very hour.
8: NPR produced that with descendants of Frederick Douglass back in 2020. Professor Blight, actually, I love that we had that excerpt because the emotion, emotion in the in the text, it still felt to this day by his descendants. And before we get to the anti-slavery interpretation of the Constitution, I want to go back to one thing you said about his excoriation of the American church, because I think it's very, very important, like you said, given who he was talking to and the role of religion in the country at that time. Because he says the church of this country is not only indifferent to the wrongs of the slave, it actually takes sides with the oppressors. And then he says, this part is the one that blows my mind, and he says, because of that, he says, for my part, I would say, welcome infidelity, welcome atheism, welcome anything in preference to the gospel as preached by those divines. They convert the very name of religion into an engine of tyranny and barbarous cruelty. I mean, you know, like the youth of today, if they were TikToking this, the fire emojis would be coming out of Frederick Douglass's mouth.
14: I hadn't thought of that, I confess. You're right. No kidding. Well, indeed.

0: the language here is just so powerful. Unholy alliance, swelling vanity, a hollow mockery. He's aiming this at preachers in the pulpit, politicians in the Congress, and individual citizens in their conscience. He's aiming this at everybody. Now, the preachers made a good target because, you know, no hypocrisy like a religious hypocrisy, I suppose. And note, I mean, and those kids got into reading that, didn't they? Whoa. Note, one of the last words he uses is hypocrisy. Mm-hmm. The whole speech is about hypocrisy, but he didn't even bother to use it until the end of that litany. I mean, he's got plenty of bombast, fraud. I mean, now imagine you're sitting in that audience. You're a member of the Ladies Anti-Slavery Society of Rochester. You love this guy Douglas. You've heard him before. You admire him. And actually, you raised the money to put this whole thing on. But you might not have come there to be told you're part of a country engaging in bombast, fraud, and hollow mockery. But he's not letting anybody off. Anybody. Yeah. Everybody's complicitous. Everybody's involved. Everybody's in the blame category if you're part of the pro-slavery political, legal, religious apparatus of the country. And then, of course, he has that just stunning ending of the whole middle movement. The movement of the symphony in the middle ends with this. And you can just, if it is music, imagine what the orchestra is playing. When he gets to that section, he says, "Oh, be warned, a horrible reptile is coiled up in your nation's bosom. The venomous creature is nursing at the tender breast of your youthful republic. For the love of God, tear away and fling from you the hideous monster and let the weight of 20 millions crush and destroy it forever." Well, this is right out of Jonathan Edwards, the whole Puritan Jeremiadic tradition. What could be more horrifying, you know, than a beast eating out your, you know, the bosom of your body and your country? And then there's a pause in the speech. You can see it on the page, and you can feel it in reading the whole thing. It's as though he pauses. Perhaps he backed away from the lectern for a moment. Timing is everything in oratory. And then he slowly but surely begins to let them back up. And he does it by laying out for about two pages of text the anti-slavery interpretation of the Constitution. He says, "We can still use the Constitution."
1: Can now, I just jump in here for a second, Professor? Because yeah. I just want to read this, because you're right. Because he pauses, and then all of a sudden he says, "Now take the Constitution according to its plain reading," right? And I defy the presentation of a single pro-slavery clause in it. On the other hand, it will be found to contain principles and purposes entirely hostile to the existence of slavery. And then a line or two later, this is the part that really grabs me. It says, "Allow me to say in conclusion, notwithstanding the dark picture I have this day presented of the state of the nation, I do not despair of this country." So yeah. What did he see in the Constitution that allowed him to reach this conclusion for the audience?
0: Well, in a brief version, he's been converted. It took about 4 years for him to convert away from the Garrisonian vision that the Constitution was hopelessly pro-slavery. Now, Douglas was a brilliant propagandist, too. Let's not forget that. Of course, the Constitution, original Constitution, had many clauses that were pro-slavery, not least of which was the three-fifths clause, et cetera, et cetera. But many abolitionists, and he'd come under the influence, he even names them. He names them in this section, William Goodell, Samuel Sewall, Gerrit Smith, and others. He's come under the influence here of a whole new group of abolitionist thinkers and leaders who have spent their careers and their lives reading the Constitution in a different way. They go right to the preamble, "We the people, in order to form a more perfect union." They talk, you know, the common defense, common justice. He goes to the clause about the guarantee clause that says the Congress must guarantee a republican form of government to all it's states. And then he goes to the Due Process Clause in the Fifth Amendment, says human beings all have a right to due process, and, you know, black people are part of the human race, mm-hmm. human species, and on it goes. Now, part of this is just old-fashioned, hard-nosed persuasion, but a lot of abolitionists here by the 50s, 1850s, and even more so beyond this, are going to develop this anti-slavery vision of the Constitution because they are, frankly, sick and tired of always being on the wrong side of this. And he even uses that language where he calls the Constitution a glorious liberty document.
1: Yeah.
0: Now, that was bold. And a whole lot of people didn't agree with him then, and they still wouldn't agree with him now. But he's gone from the horrible reptile, you know, curled up at the nation's heart, to now making the case. You may not understand it fully yet, folks, but we can use this Constitution. It's really about rights. It's really, and of course, the ultimate thing the anti-slavery constitutionalists pointed to was the Bill of Rights.
1: Yeah.
0: The basic Bill of Rights, which are the natural rights tradition of the Declaration of Independence put into amendments which were law.
1: Exactly.
0: And so, and then, of course, toward the end of this section, he has another whole argument, which is so interesting. He points to modernity. He calls it the tendencies of the age. He talks about how not just Americans, but humans are conquering time and space, the railroad, the telegraph, the cable they're going to put across the Atlantic. You know, they don't know about the phonograph yet, but there's all this modernity happening. And it's making a new world technologically. And maybe, just maybe, he says, we can find hope in that too. It's going to make a new moral world. Well, that, you know, that remained to be seen. Does technology make a new moral world? Well, we're living that right now.
1: Well, Professor,
0: but when he talks about conquering the oceans and conquering the continent, I mean, imagine if you're there and your imagination is in 1852. This is part of the human imagination now. Can human beings actually conquer space and time?
1: If I may ask you, Professor, what you just said is, it really actually brings together many of the threads in the conversations we've been having over the past several weeks about the idea of America. Because, you know, first of all, as you say, he's offering a anti-slavery vision of the Constitution, both philosophically and for sheer, you know, marketing purposes, as you said. Also earlier in the speech, he talks about, I think in referring to the Declaration, that the Founding Fathers, quote, seized upon eternal principles, right?
0: Yeah. Natural rights.
1: Exactly. Yeah. And so, I mean, I'm thinking about my conversation with Professor Danielle Allen, when she says, you know, the idea of abolition is seated in the Declaration, if not explicitly worded. And just yesterday, we had a conversation about what is patriotism, and you use this phrase, honest patriotism.
0: Yeah.
1: So I'm wondering if in Frederick Douglass you see this notion that perhaps and hopefully is still well and alive in the country today, that in the traditions of our founding, there continues to be an energetic core of justice that has been used by Americans who've had to fight for that justice in the past 250 years.
0: No question. And Danielle may have indeed pointed to this over and over, but you know, no one has quite appropriated the Declaration of Independence and its principles to their ends and aims from the margins of our story, quite like African Americans. Now, other groups have too. All kinds of immigrant groups from Asia, Europe, and elsewhere have done the same. But the reason that's possible, and the reason the Declaration of Independence is still so alive, is because it is ultimately a moral document. It's not the creation of a government. It's not a constitution. It's a statement of human rights. It's a statement of natural rights. Douglass once called natural rights like precious ore in the earth. It just is. It exists. Now, Thomas Jefferson said it's either from nature or nature's God. That was his language in the Declaration. Fine. John Adams says it was also from divine providence. Well, fine. Douglass, everywhere throughout his life, was always speaking from, preaching from, arguing from that deep 18th century, even to some extent 17th century tradition of natural rights. The idea that we are born with these three, four, or five, depending on how you count them, basic rights as human beings. And they are there in the Declaration of Independence. And one useful thing for people to be thinking about this week, next mm-hmm. week, and these weeks is that if you go read the Declaration, as Douglass had very carefully, they spent far more sentences defending and justifying the right of revolution, the fourth first principle, than they did justifying and defending life, liberty, and the doctrine of consent. Those were terribly important. But that right of revolution, think about it. Mm-hmm. You have the right to rise up and overthrow your government if it engages in sufficient usurpations to destroy your liberties. 22 lines of the Declaration of Independence are justifications for this right of revolution. Well, what is this 4th of July speech but an appeal to that right? That unless the country changes, unless you can change its laws, unless you can change its political culture, there will likely be a revolution. If we can't do it through law, interesting that he puts the constitutional argument in that third, final, short movement, because he still wants it done that way. He still has hope for that. But if we can't do it through law, through the rule of law, what's left?
1: Right. Well, we only have about a minute and a half left, Professor.
0: Sure.
1: Oh, I mourn how short this show can be sometimes. But I want to ask you about the end, the very end of the speech.
0: Yeah, it's a very interesting move.
1: Yeah, so I mean, he ends with verse. Is this from Garrison? Or?
0: Yeah.
1: Okay.
0: Yeah, it's a poem made into a song called Go Speed the Year of Jubilee, and it's by William Lloyd Garrison, which again, in biographical terms, is fascinating, because he's just had this terrible breakup with Garrison, a very personal breakup, by the way, and they never essentially spoke again for 10 years after this year, 1852. But how's the end of the speech? Oh, speed the year of Jubilee, the wide world over, when, you know, I won't read it all, from their galling chains set free, the oppressed shall vilely bend the knee. You know, it's a poem that became a hymn, and that's how he ends. It's a hopeful poem. The year of Jubilee may yet come. And year of Jubilee, of course, is very Old Testament, very biblical in the use of that term in the Bible. It's usually the liberation of workers, liberation of slaves. Liberation is what it means. So, first of all, it's quite a nod to his former mentor with whom he's had a horrible breakup. But on the other hand, he ends on hope.
1: Yeah. Well, you know, I'm actually going to read the last two verses here.
0: Go ahead. Go right ahead.
1: Godspeed the day when human blood shall cease to flow, in every clime be understood the claims of human brotherhood, and each return for evil good, not blow for blow. That day will come, all feuds to end, and change into a faithful friend each foe. Well, David Blight is the Pulitzer Prize-winning historian and biographer of Frederick Douglass. His book is Frederick Douglass, Prophet of Freedom, amongst many, many others. And he's been walking us through today to Frederick Douglass's greatest speech. Professor Blight, thank you so much for coming back to the show.
0: Thank you, Magna. Keep the faith out there.
1: So, by the way, as Professor Blight said, read the Declaration, read the Constitution, read Frederick Douglass's 1852 speech. It's great summer reading this year. I'm Magna Chakrabarty. This is On Point.
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5: I'm Gregory Berg, and I hope that you can join me for Friday's morning show here on WGTD. The topic will be tennis, and my guest, Mansoor Bahrami, widely regarded in his prime and even to this very day as one of tennis's most gifted shot makers. A new book has just been published in which he talks about his unconventional career and approach to tennis, a book called Mansoor Bahrami Face to Face. Friday's morning show begins just after 8.
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7: The agreement between the U.S. and Iran ends the war there, but what about its impact across the region?
8: For Israelis, there is a feeling that Israel has been kicked to the curb by the United States.
9: The reaction in Lebanon, I think, is it doesn't feel like the war has stopped here.
7: We'll take you to both countries. I'm Carolyn Beeler. Also, the EU this month imposed a tough new migration policy.
10: Illegal migrants must understand you will never make Europe your home.
7: Plus, the world is awash in solar panels. Chinese manufacturers are now expanding into batteries. A powerful new opioid enters the drug supply. And we'll hear about the unofficial anthem of Bosnia's World Cup team.
11: I'm from Bosnia, take me to America.
7: It will get stuck in your head ahead on the world.
12: Live from NPR News in Washington, I'm Lakshmi Singh. Former President Barack Obama is mooring his legacy to the grounds of his new presidential center. The $850 million structure towers over a 20-acre campus on Chicago's South Side. At today's dedication, a short time ago, Obama stood before a crowd of Democratic and Republican allies, including former Presidents Clinton, Bush, and Biden. He says since we're just a few weeks away from the nation's 250th birthday, it is worth remembering what it took to rewrite a story from a tale of conquest.
13: Out of the fire and steel of a revolution, a different story took flight on this continent. A declaration that we are all created equal, endowed by our Creator with certain unalienable rights, and that in the newly independent United States, there will be no kings or lords, no serfs or subjects, but only citizens.
12: President Trump is not in attendance. At a White House press briefing earlier today, Vice President J.D. Vance defended the memorandum of understanding that President Trump has signed to negotiate an end to the war in Iran. NPR's Danielle Kurtzleben reports Vance faced tough questions on what benefits the deal could yield and when.
14: Vance insisted that Iran will not receive financial rewards under the deal unless it complies with an agreement. But he was asked how that squares with allowing Iran to sell oil immediately.
15: We felt that it was reasonable that if we're going to allow everybody else to sell their energy during this period of negotiation, we would allow everyone to sell their energy. That's all we're doing. We can slap everything right back on if the Iranians don't make the deal that we expect.
14: While the White House initially said the vice president would travel on Friday to Switzerland for a ceremonial signing, Trump signed it in Versailles, France, last night after the G7 summit. Vance said today he still plans to go to Switzerland, but doesn't know when. Danielle Kurtzleben, NPR News, The White House.
12: Motoring Club AAA says the cost of regular gasoline in the United States has fallen below $4 a gallon. The price dropped 52 cents in the last month. NPR's Joel Rose says it could take a while before airline passengers see cheaper fares.
16: When jet fuel prices shot up this spring, airlines responded by raising ticket prices and fees. Now, fuel costs are coming back to earth. The average price for a gallon of jet fuel in the U.S. dropped this week to less than $3, according to the tracking firm Argus. That's down more than $2 per gallon from the peak in April. But aviation consultant Michael Boyd says don't expect the airlines to give those price hikes back right away.
17: If people will pay it, why would you take it back?
16: Boyd says travelers have shown they're willing to pay higher airfares, at least so far. And airlines face rising costs across the board, including labor. Joel Rose, NPR News, Washington.
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18: This is Wisconsin Public Radio News at 2:04. I'm Hope Kerwin. The beer company run by liberal activist Kirk Bangsted is suing the State Department of Revenue after the agency seized 1,200 cans of beer from the business last week. The Minocqua Brewing Company filed an injunction in Dane County Court on Friday, claiming the agency targeted the business over $500 in outstanding taxes on beer brewed out of state. On social media, Bangsted suggested the raid on his brew pubs may have been politically motivated because he has criticized Governor Tony Evers.
19: That is the reason that my beer was confiscated, and $25,000 of my beer was confiscated over a $500 tax bill, which we accidentally paid to Illinois.
18: A spokesperson for the governor said that state agencies uphold state law regardless of, quote, who the actor is, where they are located, their background, or their political beliefs. An investigation is underway after a police shooting yesterday morning in Oneida County. According to the State Department of Justice, deputies were called to the town of Lake Tomahawk regarding a felony investigation. Once deputies arrived, the person of interest fired their weapon. A deputy then fired back, hitting the individual. The person died at the scene. No members of law enforcement or other members of the public were injured. Two deputies will be placed on administrative assignment per the agency's policy. In the weather forecast, isolated showers early on this evening, otherwise clear and chilly tonight. Lows will be in the mid-40s to low 50s. Tomorrow, sunny and partly cloudy. We'll see highs reach the low to mid-70s. 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
21: This is The World. I'm Carolyn Beeler. Thank you for tuning in. It has been just a day since the U.S. officially released the contents of a memorandum of understanding to end the war in Iran. The U.S. and Iran have committed to permanent termination of military operations on all fronts, including Lebanon. The problem with that is that Lebanon and Hezbollah are not party to the deal. Neither is Israel, which currently occupies southern Lebanon. What the MOU means for those three key actors is far from certain. Yet any fighting on the border of Lebanon and Israel could quickly jeopardize the agreement. So we begin today with the mood on the ground in both countries from two veteran Middle East correspondents. From Beirut, we welcomed Kim Gattas.
22: Thanks for having me.
21: And we have Noga Tarnopolsky in Jerusalem. Good to talk to you again, Noga.
23: Great to talk with you, Carolyn.
21: So, Kim, I want to start with you. How have Lebanese officials and the public at large reacted to this agreement between the U.S. and Iran?
22: It doesn't feel like the war has stopped here. There may have been some constraints put on Benjamin Netanyahu by President Trump to stop him from bombing Beirut, but the occupation of South Lebanon, the fighting in South Lebanon, the destruction of villages, and also the use of drones humming above our heads in Lebanon constantly are still ongoing. Iran insists that the ceasefire covers Lebanon. Israel insists it does not. As you said, Hezbollah is not a party to any deal, and the Lebanese authorities don't want them to be a party to any deal, in the sense that it is up to the Lebanese authorities and the Lebanese government to handle any such negotiations. But Lebanon is the weak point in all of this that is unfolding. And I always quote Russian poet Mikhail Bakunin, beware of small states. Mm-hmm. This is where it starts, and this is potentially where it could unravel.
21: We'll talk more about that in just a second, but Noga, give us the perspective from there in Israel.
23: Well, the perspective in Israel in some ways is very similar to what Kim just outlined in Lebanon, in the sense that among the general population, there is absolutely no sense of the war being over. The residents who remain in the Israeli north hear bombings and have drones aimed at them every day. Today, another IDF soldier fell in fighting with Hezbollah. So for Israelis, there is a feeling that Israel has been kicked to the curb by the United States, that an agreement has been imposed on it over its head. And there's an enormous amount of fear because of Israel's isolation, I would say. Israelis have kind of gotten used, almost in a giddy, irresponsible way, to Prime Minister Netanyahu basically saying to them, don't worry that Europe doesn't support us. Don't worry that, you know, the Gulf states are complaining. We've got Donald Trump. I have Donald Trump in my back pocket. That's been Netanyahu's promise to Israelis. Trump has spent the last week publicly putting down Netanyahu, insulting him, and now also really very harshly and pointedly criticizing the Israeli way of handling this war, saying specifically, you know, just because some Hezbollah guy walks into a building, you can't just down the whole building. And so Israelis feel, I would say, unmoored and fearful. And I have yet to encounter anybody who has any confidence that this MOU is going to bring any kind of security to the country. Mm.
0: And Noga, the Israeli government has made it clear that they have no plans to stop fighting in Lebanon. Is that right?
23: Yes. Today, Prime Minister Netanyahu has let it be known, at least in, you know, briefings to the Israeli media, that he again told Donald Trump that Israel will not withdraw from all of Lebanese territory. And so what we know from Netanyahu, at least, is his boast. It may be something he actually said to Donald Trump. We also know that the IDF has been redeploying today. So it's holding on to what it calls a security zone, but much closer to the Israeli border, not further than 10 kilometers north. And we really are, I would say, in a very unknown area right now, in which it may be that each side, Iran through Hezbollah and Israel, are going to be pushing the American government to see when and how it reacts to any kind of provocation.
0: I'm speaking with journalist Noga Tarnopolsky in Jerusalem and Kim Gattas in Beirut. Kim, back to you. This agreement does not appear to directly resolve, you know, the military and political status of the militant group Hezbollah. Will it be weakened or pressured into a different relationship with the Lebanese state because of this agreement? Does anything change for Hezbollah?
22: There is fear now in Lebanon that actually, having taken a beating by Israel, Hezbollah finds itself strengthened by the fact that its boss in Tehran has not only fought Israel and America to a stalemate, but appears to be coming out of this as a victor with an MOU that is very favorable to Tehran. I want to be clear that I'm not saying people in Lebanon, certainly not everyone, maybe a few, were wishing for further war to further weaken Hezbollah. There is no sense in continuing a military confrontation because this is not a problem to which there is a military solution. It requires diplomacy and politics. But there is fear now that Hezbollah will feel strengthened and that it will try to reimpose its will on the political scene in Lebanon. And it is going to be up to the Lebanese authorities, but also to some extent to Lebanon's Arab allies, to make clear to Washington that the interlocutor in Lebanon is not Hezbollah. It is the Lebanese government. And the boss of Lebanon is not Iran. It is the Lebanese government. We've heard some strange suggestions by President Trump saying that perhaps Syria's president, Ahmed al-Sharia, should take on Hezbollah in Lebanon, which is just adding fuel to the fire, and that is a terrible idea. There is also talk now of fast-tracking peace talks between Lebanon and Israel in Washington, with potentially a meeting between Lebanon's president and Benjamin Netanyahu, which would also be a terrible idea for the Lebanese authorities and for the Lebanese president. This country here is not ready for a peace deal with Israel. It's ready for a cessation of hostilities. It's maybe ready for an armistice, but it's not ready for a peace deal. And it would be a mistake to push in that direction because it would undermine the credibility of the Lebanese president. And that is very important, that it becomes clear that neutralizing Hezbollah and turning them just into, if perhaps a political party, if anything, is not a demand that comes from outside. It is a Lebanese demand from a country that is fed up with war. I want to pick up very quickly on something Noga said as well about the mood in Israel.
0: Please.
22: And what Benjamin Netanyahu might be thinking or doing. I feel that the next 60 days are going to be crucial, and absolutely both Israel and Iran are going to test the United States. And I fear that ahead of Israel's elections, Israeli elections, Benjamin Netanyahu may try one more big something. I don't know what that is, because he would probably like to go into the elections with something in hand that is more tangible than an MOU that is beneficial to Tehran.
21: By big something, do you mean something kinetic militarily in Lebanon?
22: Or in Iran, or some kind of fomenting dissent inside Iran that could push people back onto the streets. And I just want to remind people and your listeners that President Trump can flip. His opinions change. He changes opinion about who is his current favorite. After the 12-day war last year, I'll never forget President Trump expressing his anger, not only at Iran, but also at Israel, and using the F word in public, in front of the cameras, to say these two countries, Iran and Israel, have fought each other for so long, for so hard, they don't know what the F they're doing. And yet, a year later, less, Benjamin Netanyahu was able to convince him to go to war again against Iran.
21: Kim, as you mentioned, the days ahead are critical. The details of this agreement have yet to be sorted out. I'd like to hear from both of you before I let you go about what are the bottom lines for each country. So let's hear from you, Noga, first. What would need to be negotiated in the next 60 days for this deal to hold and be acceptable to Israel?
23: That's almost an impossible question to answer right now, because there's literally no part of this deal that is acceptable to the Israeli government. And Netanyahu, through his silence, is saying so, and his ministers increasingly through their own voices are saying this is not a good deal, this is a bad deal. This is not yet a deal. It's an MOU, and it's quite fragile. But however you look at it, it is infinitely worse for Israel and for the region than the, you know, imperfect but pretty good deal that President Obama got with Iran 11 years ago now in 2015. This current MOU is basically an MOU in which Iran has successfully imposed its view of the Strait of Hormuz and its view of a sort of possession of the Lebanese cause, or even the Lebanese state, on the United States. And the United States appears to have accepted these Iranian parameters lock, stock, and barrel. None of this is good for Israel in terms of its security or in terms of its diplomatic standing. Separately from the Israeli security situation, which really is quite bad, there's Prime Minister Netanyahu's personal situation, which Kim just hinted at. It's actually even much worse. Netanyahu has lost kind of his diplomatic sugar daddy, if I can put it that way, and he faces a reality in which Israelis are starting to see quite clearly that on none of these fronts, not Gaza with Hamas, not the Lebanese border with Hezbollah, and certainly not with the big daddy of these two militias, with Iran, has Netanyahu brought them anywhere near peace. And I would expect domestically within Israel to see some sort of upheaval. The prime minister is not going to allow power just to slip through his fingers without doing something or more than one thing very dramatic to try and hold on to power.
21: Kim, I want to give you the last word here. What would, if anything, make this agreement workable for Lebanon?
22: Lebanon's demands are very clear. Israel needs to withdraw from South Lebanon, needs to stop shelling Lebanon. Lebanon also needs to, of course, step up to the plate itself and tackle the issue of Hezbollah, because it has become very clear, and always has been, that there is no military solution to the issue of Hezbollah's weapons. And the Lebanese state needs to get some kind of diplomatic win from these negotiations with Israel in Washington, so that it can turn to the Lebanese public and say, look, months of fighting between Hezbollah and Israel have led to the utter destruction of South Lebanon and gained us nothing. But we, as the Lebanese government, have sat down with the Israelis and we have obtained 1, 2, 3 concessions. And now it is up to the Lebanese authorities to implement in parallel its promises to tackle Hezbollah internally. But it really requires Israel to make a first step, I believe. I'm sure that on the Israeli side, they'll say, no, it's up to Lebanon to make the first step. But if we want to neutralize Hezbollah's raison d'être, we need to show that the Lebanese state can deliver diplomatically for the Lebanese. And that also, as I said, requires Arab support. Mm. But I fear that the ability of Lebanon to wriggle the country out of Iran's stranglehold is going to be difficult. Mm.
21: Kim Gattis is a journalist for the Financial Times and the Atlantic. Kim, thank you so much for joining us from Beirut.
22: Thanks for having me.
21: And Noga Tarnopolsky has been reporting from Israel for more than 2 decades. Thanks, as always, for speaking with us, Noga.
1: My pleasure.
21: We will, of course, keep following this story. 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
21: This is The World. I'm Carolyn Beeler. The European Union put a new immigration policy into effect this month. This is after years of negotiations among member countries. And just yesterday, the European Parliament also backed plans to set up deportation hubs. EU officials say the reforms will tighten border controls and speed up deportations. But rights groups warn this new migration pact could put those fleeing persecution at greater risk. The World's Europe correspondent Orla Berry reports.
25: Today, Europe reaches an important milestone. The Pact on Migration and Asylum enters into application.
26: The video launching the EU's new migration pact kicks off like an ad for an exotic holiday destination. Crystal blue waves lap up against a white rocky shoreline as an upbeat voiceover tells us that Europe is embarking on a whole new adventure.
25: From pact to practice, Europe moves forward together. A milestone has been reached.
26: Some in Dublin don't agree.
27: This is Ireland! This is Ireland!
26: Hundreds of people draped in Irish flags protested in the capital last Saturday, demanding that the Irish government rejects the new migration deal. The pact is supposed to replace the current fragmented system, which has left EU border countries like Greece, Spain and Italy handling a disproportionate share of asylum arrivals. Irish nationalists and far-right activists, though, say the new deal isn't tough enough. But those working with asylum seekers say it could lead to mass detentions.
28: Everyone who comes from a nationality that has under 20% recognition rate for asylum will be referred to border procedures in which they will likely be detained throughout the procedure.
26: Lorraine Leach is coordinator of the legal centre Lesvos on the Greek island of Lesvos. Migrants arriving from what are considered safe countries will be held in processing facilities while their cases are assessed. It's not clear, though, how long that might take. Leach says it means someone who's fled their country, not because of war, but because of persecution over their sexual orientation, for example, could end up stuck in these detention centres.
28: For all intents and purposes, they look and they feel like prisons. They're camps that are surrounded by walls and barbed wire with limited access in and out. There's strict curfews enforced. People are often forced to share containers with families that they're not related to, even if there's extra space in the camp.
26: Border countries like Greece and Spain will still be responsible for registering new arrivals and processing their asylum claims. The rest of the EU is then expected to step up and help with relocation. So there's a shared responsibility for migration across the bloc. But there's a get-out clause.
1: Member states can either choose to contribute by relocating people, or they can contribute to, you know, provide some financial contribution, or they can send staff, for example, to help with the processing of the asylum claims.
26: Camille Lacaze is director of the Migration Policy Institute Europe. Countries that refuse to relocate asylum seekers can instead make a payment of 20,000 euro per person. Some member states have already said they're going for the money option.
5: Sweden will not take any immigrants as part of the commission allocation. Sweden will instead pay into the system.
26: Charlie Wymers is with the populist right-wing Sweden Democrats Party and a member of the European Parliament. He's not keen on the payment clause, he tells me, but it's what the member states signed up to. What Wymers is much more enthusiastic about, though, are offshore return hubs, third-party countries where migrants will be detained until they're sent home.
6: It will now be possible to build big, beautiful return hubs in third countries. Illegal migrants must understand you will never make Europe your home.
26: Yesterday, the European Parliament backed a law approving return hubs by almost 2-1. Send them back, right-wing lawmakers chanted after the vote passed. Wymers tells me he supports return hubs because he sees how well they worked for Australia.
5: We know from experience that countries such as Australia, when implementing a stricter policy against illegal migration, they were able to stop the boats to Australia.
26: Under its tough migration rules, migrants arriving off Australia's coast were sent straight to deportation centres on the island of Nauru. Refugee rights campaigner Julie Lejeune says that's a perfect example of why offshore return hubs are a terrible idea.
7: We have extensive experience via Australia experiment in Nauru and lots of testimonies about the dire conditions of living there, but also the not-so-successful or efficient results of the whole operations.
26: Lejeune, who's director of the European Council on Refugees and Exiles, says the UK's asylum deal with Rwanda should also serve as a warning to the EU.
7: A huge amount of money was spent on a whole scheme that was in the end used to deport 4 persons and that the UK is still paying for.
26: Stricter asylum laws or deportation hubs won't stop migrants coming to Europe, Lejeune says. Reducing poverty and ending unnecessary wars, that's what works. I just wish Europe's leaders would remember that.

0: It's not a new song. It's from 2011 and by the Bosnian band Dabuza Collective. The lyrics are pretty clearly about being disillusioned with Bosnia and ready to leave. But as the team got ready to head to Utah to play in the World Cup for just the second time since becoming an independent nation in 1992, the song took on new meaning.
1: It evolved from this satirical take on immigration and American dream, and it was translated into American football dream for the entire nation.
0: That was musician Vedran Mujagic, who spoke with the Associated Press this week, along with bandmate Brano Jukubovic. He says the band itself had nothing to do with the song's transformation from joke to anthem. That was driven by fans.
2: This is the best thing, when people take over and load new meaning, and then it becomes theirs. It's not ours anymore.
0: Here's the band singing with fans at a rally before the team's qualifying match against Italy back in March. Bosnia and Herzegovina won that game. Today, the team is playing Switzerland in the World Cup in Los Angeles. No Statue of Liberty, but maybe the Hollywood sign works in a pinch. Coming up on the show, a new investigation out today traces a drug that's causing overdoses in the U.S. back to China. That is just ahead. 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

0: This is The World. I'm Carolyn Beeler. For years, fentanyl has dominated the opioid crisis in the U.S., but there's a new, even more powerful class of opioids emerging. They're called nitazenes. Even trace amounts can cause overdose deaths. A report published today by the open-source investigative group Bellingcat found nitazenes spreading across the United States. They have also traced the supply back to China. Jonathan Mowens was part of that Bellingcat investigation. He spoke to me today from Rome and explained why this drug is so concerning.
1: Nitazenes can be up to 40 times stronger than fentanyl. So the worry is mainly that they have an incredible potency and also that they can be sort of laced into other kinds of drugs that are more common, like cocaine or methamphetamines and other drugs. Often users won't know what they're taking and that can lead to death. So the potency is the main worry.
0: So they're emerging the same way fentanyl did, being mixed with other drugs. Your reporting indicates that as many as 2,000 people in the U.S. may have overdosed on nitazenes since 2019. That is just a tiny fraction of the nearly 70,000 overdose deaths the U.S. had last year alone, according to the CDC. Is the concern here that this number will grow?
1: Yeah, there's a serious concern that this will grow. There's a serious concern that these drugs are sort of coming in through the borders in ways that are very easy for them to flood in because it's such small quantities. And there's a concern that the people who are making these drugs can constantly innovate and constantly sort of bypass regulation so that they can keep coming into the country or different countries. But you're right to say that this is not the bulk. Like in terms of public health issues in the United States, for instance, fentanyl is the biggest problem. Nitazenes constitute a very small fraction, but because of their potency and because they could be laced into other drugs, including fentanyl itself, all the sources I'm speaking to are very concerned.
0: So tell me more about where these drugs are coming from. I understand predominantly China. How are they being bought and sold internationally?
1: So all the experts I've spoken to point to China as being the main culprit for manufacturing these drugs. It doesn't mean the government behind China is actually wanting this to happen, but it does seem that these drugs are being manufactured by makeshift labs in the country, in different provinces in particular. And the way they do this isn't fully understood, but what we've been able to show is that there are thousands, if not tens of thousands potentially, of adverts online of nitazene that are basically being placed on marketplaces that are either very well established, such as LinkedIn or X, as well as lesser known ones like IndiaMart, which is used in India, or Trademart and other B2B marketplaces. And you just order it online. And like I said earlier, because there's such small quantities and because parcels can be shipped in ways that are quite anonymous, if you're quite smart about it, they can quite easily go past customs in different countries. Customs are having a very difficult time trying to actually identify which packages to check and which not to.
0: How is it possible that people are posting this just on the open web, on places like LinkedIn, as you said? Is it not illegal in China or here?
1: No, it's totally illegal. The problem is just the lack of regulations around. I mean, these marketplaces find it hard to track all of this. People post all the time, and all these people who are posting, they sort of hide behind fake emails, fake websites, fake domains. So it's very hard to actually identify who these people are, and they can just sort of come up and create new accounts if they're deleted. So it's about the fact that it's sort of a Wild West scenario on these marketplaces, especially the ones that are lesser known.
0: Now, I know China was previously a major source of fentanyl. The country then banned all variants of fentanyl back in 2019. I'm curious if that ban worked. So did producers stop making fentanyl? Now they're moving to these other drugs like nitazenes? Or are they still making fentanyl but also adding this new opioid?
1: There's definitely some evidence suggesting that this effective ban on fentanyl has really reduced the amount of fentanyl supply, at least when it comes to arriving in the U.S. The number of different kinds of fentanyl basically dropped significantly after that ban. But what happened as a result, potentially, is that nitazenes suddenly started to increase in terms of the different kinds. So you would have four or five different kinds of nitazenes in 2019 when they were first sort of being tracked. And then suddenly now you have about 26 in the U.S. alone, different kinds. That's much higher than fentanyl now. It's surpassed the fentanyl number.
0: But still, the volume is still less. So more varieties of nitazenes coming into the U.S., but less volume overall than fentanyl?
1: The volume will almost certainly still be much higher for fentanyl than it will be for nitazenes, mostly because of the history of how much fentanyl has been used and spread and proliferated in general in the United States versus nitazenes being a relatively new drug and it requiring very small quantities to actually cause harm.
0: why is China the source of these synthetic opioids?
1: That's a very good question. I think it comes down to the development of these makeshift labs that have learned how to do very sophisticated things and make a lot of money by hiding behind websites, emails. Even if China cracks down on these drugs, which they have, on the one hand, they sometimes crack down by trying to focus on one drug at a time, which is not the most effective way. But even when they try to do more over, like a sort of sweeping attack on nitazenes, these makeshift labs, these individuals, these networks in China have just learned how to be very dexterous and work around it. So it's not so much about the government, in my opinion. It's much more about how easy it is to ship these drugs and how sophisticated these networks can be.
0: That was Jonathan Moens, part of the team behind a new investigation into nitazenes from Bellingcat. Staying in China, solar power is now the cheapest source of electricity in the world, thanks in large part to that country. Chinese companies started ramping up production of solar panels about a decade ago and have since flooded the global market and brought prices way down. Now, those very same companies are starting to sell batteries, too. We're diving into what this means for the transition to renewable energy and what it means for China for the big fix. That's our regular series on the most ambitious ways people are working to address climate change. Jeremy Wallace is a professor of China studies at Johns Hopkins University. He told me the companies are expanding because selling just solar panels is no longer profitable.
2: So they're expanding their businesses to selling kind of broader what they call energy storage systems, which is not just the solar panel, but the solar panel plus a battery plus some software for you as a industry or commercial operator or even a big utility to kind of manage that system as efficiently as possible.
0: And why is selling solar panels no longer profitable?
2: That's a great question. And I think it's an important one because the green tech revolution that has led to all of these kind of proliferation of cheap and clean energy technologies, mostly coming out of China, solar, wind, batteries, EVs, has a lot of similar dynamics, which are basically competition. That Chinese manufacturers scaled up production to such an amazing extent that they competed on price and they built out production capacity even faster than the demand was growing for these panels. And so with supply and demand, we have kind of faster growing supply than demand and prices just get pushed down and down ever further. And so that's great for customers. It's great for the planet. But if you're making solar panels, if that's your business, it's not exactly what you are looking for if you want lots of profits.
0: Now, correct me if I'm wrong here, but my understanding of this was that this was Chinese government policy also. There were incentives in place to incentivize solar panel production so that China would become eventually nearly the only game in town when it comes to producing solar panels. Has government support of the industry changed?
2: So government support has been an important piece of the story, but in the main, this is really a story of capitalism, a story of competitive firms wanting to win market share, lower prices, kind of like innovate and out-innovate their competitors in a way that has produced real

0: absolutely subsidize this industry, but those subsidies have been ratcheted down as the economics make more sense.
1: So these companies now shifting to selling batteries, is that going to increase the number of batteries on the market?
0: I think it will. Solar power makes more sense if you can store some of its generation into the evening. And the more that we have solar systems that can promise to power factories or cities for longer than just during the middle of the day, the more economical and more attractive that will seem. And if there is kind of more players in the system, the competition, I think, will drive down prices further and make it only more attractive in this space.
1: As you have mentioned, storage is key to transitioning to renewables, including solar, because the sun doesn't always shine. So if you have a battery backup, you can use solar power when it is not shining. So how much of this shift or addition by Chinese solar makers, how much of the supply need can that change in Chinese market dynamics fulfill?
0: The grid storage, so batteries going towards kind of factories or grid stationary storage, is relatively small compared to the EV market. So these battery manufacturers are mostly thinking about the very competitive electric vehicle market. And this is the grid storage, even though it's incredibly consequential for the climate, for the electricity and energy system broadly, it's actually just a small, right now, a small slice of their business and a growing slice. So manufacturers in China, in the United States, are all thinking about this as an area of growth because it just makes so much sense.
1: So could this become a repeat of the solar panel story? Chinese companies flood the market with batteries, push prices down, so other countries are able to really ramp up renewables because batteries are easier, cheaper to access?
0: I think that's exactly what I'm suggesting, that this is a great thing for customers, but I don't think it will actually be a solution to the profits that these solar manufacturers are looking for.
1: What does this shift in production mean for China?
0: I think the Chinese solar manufacturers are hoping that the Chinese government kind of like figures out the pricing system for batteries. The reason why the Chinese grid has not adopted batteries to the same extent as other parts of the world is that the pricing is difficult to figure out and politically difficult to shut down coal or other types of kind of existing fossil fuels, just like it's difficult under democracy in the United States. The political difficulties exist, but I think the solar manufacturers are confident that over time, the economics and the business sense really does will kind of prevail even in the Chinese system, and that they will kind of like be well positioned to not just deploy and make solar panels, but entire energy systems, both for the world as well as for China.
1: Jeremy Wallace is a professor of China Studies at Johns Hopkins University. Pakistan's finance minister has just announced that the country's so-called period tax will be abolished. High taxes on tampons and pads make these necessities unaffordable for much of the population in Pakistan. The movement to end the period tax came to a head last year when two Pakistani lawyers filed a lawsuit against the government. Pakistan's constitution guarantees health and equality, and the lawyers argued that the period tax violated those rights. We spoke to one of those lawyers, Manur Omer, late last year about her objections to the tax.
2: It's a tax on biological function. The Sales Tax Act goes against our fundamental rights. In the Sales Tax Act, there's a list, all items that are considered essential by the government, and those items are tax-free. You know what this list includes? Bovine semen and processed cheese. These are two essential items that are tax-free, but pads and tampons are not.
1: So pads and tampons are not considered essential goods, whereas a lot of others are. Why are they not exempt from this tax like many other goods are?
2: I would like to think that this wasn't done purposely. It was more of an omission. Gender is at the back of everyone's mind in Parliament.
1: How much is this tax, and how does that set the price compared to, what an average Pakistani can afford?
2: So essentially, this tax, whether it's locally produced or otherwise, raises the price by 40-50%. On a country where so many people live on the poverty line, many women end up using dirty pieces of cloth that they rewash again and again, which leads to infections, fertility issues. It's just a cycle.

0: of poor health. And the 40% tax, in fact, makes it so expensive that if you go to a rural area and a shop there might not even have pads in their stock because there's no customer base to buy them.
1: And I know that sometimes girls can't go to school, for example, when they're on their periods because they don't have the correct supplies to take care of it. What inspired you to take legal action on this?
0: Period poverty is especially close to my heart. Once when I was little, my housekeeper said, we have a cabinet in my house where we keep our toiletries and pads. My mom just keeps them there. She said, can I have some? And I said, yeah, of course you can. She said, yeah, thank God, because she told me she uses a piece of cloth. And I think I had just gotten my period around that age, and I was shocked. I said, I feel dirty using a pad for a prolonged period of time. I can't imagine someone using a cloth. It broke my heart. And I said, I want no woman to have to experience going through this.
1: Is there a taboo in general around talking about periods still today?
0: Oh, for sure. In Ramadan or Ramzan, it's when we fast for a month, women are exempt from fasting when they're on their periods. I, to this day, have friends and cousins and people in school who would be on their period and they would pretend to fast so nobody knows they're on their period. As a child, when I used to get my period in school, I used to hide my pad up as if it's, some sort of narcotic good and go to the bathroom and hope that nobody hears that I'm, unwrapping a pad. So it
1: I
0: is
1: think
0: very
1: that is
0: taboo
1: a
0: and it is very,
1: universal experience of
0: For sure, for sure.
1: girls in school, for sure. But you think that this
0: Unfortunately.
1: taboo in Pakistan, has contributed to this inequality. Do you think a legal victory in your case would change that taboo at all?
0: I think it's already started. I will want to, The one thing I'm really proud of is the response. I thought people are going to troll me or make fun of this case, but I will say the response has been shocking. Everyone's been so supportive. Whether we win or lose, and I'm hoping, inshallah, that we win, but whether we win or lose, it has started a conversation, a massive one, across the country.
1: You mentioned that people are not shying away from this conversation. Is it a comfortable conversation for people in Pakistan to have in public, in mixed company?
0: I would say no. It's still pretty difficult where my grandma, for example, she's quite conservative. Even she sort of made a joke and she said, "Ah, I saw you on TV and you were talking pretty openly." And I said, "Well, yeah, because we should talk about this." So I feel like the older generation is a bit they find it to be very they find it to be too out there and they're not very happy with such conversations happening in public. But at the same time, you can see their acknowledgement about how important it is to talk about this.
1: Sounds like you're pointing to something of a generational divide there on attitudes about talking about periods.
0: Oh, for sure, for sure. Like I really think that. I think that my grandmother's generation, they don't even talk to like their own children about it. They don't talk to their husbands about it. So I feel like our generation's really changing these things around. I want to also mention that the United Kingdom also only scrapped this tax in 2022, right? And so did India and Nepal. Nepal scrapped this tax only in 2025. Everyone's sort of moving at the same pace.
1: That was Pakistani lawyer Manur Omar in a conversation from December. She did win her case, and the tax she challenged in court has been abolished. Omar told The Guardian this week that although she welcomes the announcement, there's still work to be done on making hygiene products more affordable for everyone.

0: More stories to come. This is The World.
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0: This is The World. I'm Carolyn Beeler. Earlier this year, federal ICE agents cracked down hard on Minnesota's immigrant communities. Their actions left two U.S. citizens dead and many people scared. What was known as Operation Metro Surge has drawn down. But 6 months later, people remain on edge, among them college students from the Somali diaspora. Now, as Juneteenth approaches, these students reflect on how this commemoration of the end of slavery in the U.S. differs from years past. The World's Sara Hassan reports.
6: Amun Mohammed is a junior at the University of Minnesota, majoring in strategic communication. She says she's always enjoyed celebrating Juneteenth.
7: I went to majority black high school, so Juneteenth has always been a part of my life. Growing up, my schools would celebrate it. My after-school activities would celebrate it.
6: She grew up in Ohio, but recently moved to Minnesota with her family. Her university, which hosted Juneteenth events in the past, is not doing one this year, so she's exploring other ideas. The holiday celebrates the struggles of the African-American community since the official end of slavery in the United States. But many people from the black diaspora of other countries, like Muhammad, who is of Somali descent, can relate to its wider message of black emancipation.
7: Even once I graduated high school, I did programs with the city and with the community and stuff. And Juneteenth was always a very big celebration.
6: Especially this year, after federal officers from the U.S. Immigration and Customs Enforcement, or ICE, ramped up detentions and deportations of immigrant communities, namely the Somali, Latino, and Hmong communities. The situation has calmed down since the drawdown of ICE, but many people remain vigilant.
7: Especially as a Somali American myself, in public has gotten better, but it's still lingering.
6: And 6 months later, fear persists among many Somalis that they may still be targets. Muhammad says the ICE raids shifted people's political attitudes, bringing some to the streets in protest. Star is a nurse who was born and raised in Minnesota and came out to protest with her union.
8: We're out here in solidarity supporting our immigrant neighbors. Our funding, our tax dollars are going to pay for this, and they're doing cruel things to humans, and we're not okay with it.
6: Like many other people at the protest, Star was there to show support for her neighbors.
8: We also have a large immigrant population here. That's what makes Minnesota and America wonderful, is our immigrant neighbors, because we learn from everyone.
6: Daher Munya hails from one of those immigrant families. Back in January, he was a junior at the University of Minnesota and was serving as the president of the Somali Student Association.
9: I mean, everybody's scared, really. You know, I mean, it's like, yeah, we hate ICE, but I'm scared, so I won't really do much about it, you know, and I understand that. I can't really blame anybody for that, but we're here to show that it is important to fight back, and it's okay to be scared and also to stand up to this.
6: He joined other students for the statewide Ice Out strike in downtown Minneapolis. People were encouraged that day not to go to school or work. Businesses shut down, and the effort was supported by labor unions and state lawmakers. Munya said that on campus, students experience different levels of backing from the university. While the administration didn't have set policies on how to address immigration enforcement on campus, many professors allowed students to attend classes remotely if they were too afraid to join in person.
9: If even the university doesn't have all those answers, imagine how one simple person may feel during these really uncertain times.
6: Aiden Thomason was getting her master's in human rights. She held Know Your Rights trainings at the university, helping people learn how to interact with immigration enforcement.
10: So making sure that like their constitutional protections are respected, and then also like that they're knowing how to like de-escalate rather than escalate a situation. So making sure that like you are not ever running from an officer, things like that, that give them cause to detain you.
6: Though these trainings were held specifically to help immigrants, people in the Black community have historically benefited from similar trainings when dealing with law enforcement. Trainings and celebrations are ways for the communities to interact. That's why Juneteenth matters to recent graduate Simon Dyson, whose father is from Ghana.
11: Although a lot of us are not descendants of enslaved people in this country, we still feel an affinity with those people. And we understand that we wouldn't be able to be here if it wasn't for the sacrifices that they made.
6: For now, as different neighborhoods get ready for Juneteenth, Amon Muhammad hopes to find some solidarity.
7: Juneteenth to me is about remembrance. It's about community. It's one of my favorite things to celebrate, honestly, just to really acknowledge and be surrounded by Black history, Black art, Black activism, everything that has to do with it. And that's what it is to me.
6: For the world, I'm Sarah Hassan.
0: One more note for Juneteenth before we sign off for the day. A reminder of what it means to raise a glass tomorrow of something red. No specific flavor, just the color. For descendants of enslaved Africans, the tradition runs centuries deep, starting with hibiscus tea in West Africa.
12: When Africans were forcibly brought to the Americas, food heritage traveled too. Hibiscus thrived in warm climates like Louisiana and Texas. In the Caribbean, it became sorrel. In the South, it became red drink.
0: That's Sanja Norwood, a chef who posts recipes and cooking videos online under the name Wicked Confections. She's making a picture of her own red drink with hibiscus and strawberries while explaining the history.
12: In Texas, red became symbolic at Juneteenth, the color honoring remembrance, strength, and the freedom first announced in Galveston in 1865. And when you see a bright, tart red drink next to a plate of buttery tea cakes, you're not just seeing a snack. It's continuity in edible form.
0: Other staple ingredients like sugar and molasses carry history too.
12: Brown sugar carries that deep molasses note tied to southern sugar production. Warm, caramel, familiar.
0: It all combines into a drink that is more than just tasty.
12: It's Africa. It's the South. It's the small things our ancestors carried that survived what was meant to break them.
0: So drink up that history tomorrow, maybe while tuning in to our Juneteenth special. 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That's where you can listen back to today's conversation about how Lebanon and Israel see the deal between the U.S. and Iran. And check out our original reporting on YouTube. We are at The World News GBH. I'm Carolyn Beeler. We'll be back with that holiday show tomorrow.

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2: Hello there. My name is Steve Casey. I'm co-host of the new WGTD Saturday morning program called Civic Affairs. The program aims to promote good citizenship and focuses on uplifting leadership and service by public officials at the local, state, and federal levels. This Saturday, June 20th, at 11 o'clock a.m., my featured guest will be Chief Pat Patton, Police Chief of the City of Kenosha Police Department. So tune in this Saturday at 11 o'clock a.m. for Civic Affairs.
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4: For so long, the thought was the U.S. will help keep us safe. 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
5: I'm Elsa Chang.
6: And I'm Juana Summers. We go to Chicago, where all the living former presidents gathered for the dedication of the Obama Presidential Center.
7: I hope this center will serve as an affirmation of just how special, how precious our democracy truly is.
5: Also, we bring you the history of Motown Records.
8: It's not just Detroit and music. It's Detroit and Motown.
6: And then we take you to a huge parade in New York City.
5: A city that is still going nuts over the Knicks becoming NBA champs for the first time in 53 years.
6: Those stories, first the news.
9: Live from NPR News, I'm Lakshmi Singh. U.S. Central Command has lifted a maritime blockade on Iranian ports. NPR's Quill Lawrence reports. It's a concession made in the ceasefire agreement between the U.S. and Iran.
10: CENTCOM announced on social media that U.S. forces have lifted the ban on ships entering and exiting Iranian ports and coastal areas in accordance with the president's direction, and that American forces are no longer interdicting vessels off Iran's coast. Iran, for its part, has committed to letting oil tankers move safely through the Strait of Hormuz, where 20% of the world's oil transits. Also moving through will be Iranian oil exports, now free of sanctions under the deal. CENTCOM says the U.S. Navy remains in the area to make sure that the terms of the ceasefire are obeyed. The two countries have started counting the 60-day deadline for outstanding issues to be resolved, including the disposition of Iran's nuclear program. Quill Lawrence, NPR News.
9: Defense Secretary Pete Hegseth is ordering a six-month review of U.S. forces in Europe after he blasted NATO allies for failing to allow the use of their bases as launching sites for U.S. attacks on Iran. AAA says people are now paying on average just below $4 for a gallon of regular gasoline. NPR's Camilla Domonoske has more on that.
11: Gasoline prices are down more than 50 cents from their peak. The app Gas Buddy anticipates that prices could continue to fall, provided the tentative agreement between the U.S. and Iran continues to hold. But it will take time for oil fields to resume production. Some facilities were damaged in the conflict and need to be repaired, and shipping crude around the world takes time, too. So there are very real limits on how quickly prices can recover. According to AAA, gasoline prices are currently up about 33% from before the war. Electric vehicle charging rates rose less than 8%. Camila Domonoske, NPR News.
9: Waymo's recalling thousands of robo-taxis after self-driving software caused them to go through closed construction zones. Several incidents occurred in Phoenix and the San Francisco Bay Area.
12: The movement is a rhythm to us. Freedom is like religion to us.
9: Common sings his Oscar-winning song Glory at the star-studded Obama Presidential Center dedication today on Chicago's South Side. Former President Obama described it as deep roots. The center, on the grounds of more than 19 acres, took more than a decade of planning and construction at a cost of $850 million. Qantas Airways is on track to make aviation history to regularly fly nonstop from London to Sydney in 19 to 22 hours. Singapore Airlines currently holds the record for longest regularly scheduled direct flight to New York City, just over 9,500 miles in under 19 hours. 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
13: It's 3:04. This is news from Wisconsin Public Radio. I'm Hope Kerwin. After a judge's order, the president of Wisconsin's largest mosque has been released from immigration detention while his legal case moves forward. Anya Van Wagendonk has more.
14: Salah Sarsour leads the Islamic Society of Milwaukee and has been in immigration detention in Indiana for more than 2 months. His lawyers are suing, saying his overall detention is illegal, but in the meantime, they said he shouldn't be in jail. Judge James Patrick Hanlon of the Southern District of Indiana agreed with that second part, writing that Sarsour must be returned to Wisconsin. Hanlon, who was appointed by President Donald Trump, is still considering the broader request for permanent release. Sarsour's team argues that Sarsour is being retaliated against for pro-Palestinian activism. The U.S. Department of Justice has argued that Sarsour lied on his immigration paperwork after he arrived from Ramallah decades ago. Hanlon wrote that the government knew about Sarsour's background and didn't provide evidence of why now he'd be a danger. Anya Wagendonk, Wisconsin Public Radio.
13: President Donald Trump says a deal to end the war with Iran will be signed on Friday, but Wisconsin's U.S. Senators Tammy Baldwin and Ron Johnson both say they don't like the outcome. In an interview on Tuesday, Johnson, a Republican, said he did not like the final outcome of the 60-day memorandum of understanding. Johnson said he would have preferred unconditional surrender by the Iranian government. During a press conference yesterday, Democratic Senator Tammy Baldwin claimed there was no deal with Iran. She said she'll keep pushing for votes on her war powers resolution. In the weather forecast, isolated showers early this evening, otherwise clear skies tonight. Lows will be in the mid-40s to low 50s. Tomorrow, sunny to start the day with increasing clouds. 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
17: 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I'm Juana Summers.
18: And I'm Mary Louise Kelly. Vice President J.D. Vance is insisting the United States holds all the cards in its deal with Iran. Does it? And what about the other countries in the region affected by the near four-month war? In other words, who are the winners and who are the losers as this war with Iran seems to be heading into a new phase? That is something I discussed on NPR's National Security Podcast, Sources and Methods. Joining me were National Security Correspondent Greg Myrie from Tel Aviv, International Correspondent Aya Batraoui from Cairo, and International Correspondent Jane Araf, who has spent much of this week reporting in southern Lebanon. You're in Lebanon, which has been dragged into this war. Israel, of course, has been fighting Hezbollah. That has complicated U.S. diplomacy with Iran. I know you have been on the move. Just give us a little taste of where you've been reporting from, what you're seeing, what you're hearing.
19: Well, it's a lot of southern Lebanon because that's where most of the fight is. That's where the border area is with Israel, and Israel is fighting Hezbollah, Iran-backed Hezbollah. So it's incredible devastation. When we go out there, a lot of times what we're covering is the aftermath of Israeli strikes. So
18: how do you get there? You're in a car, you're on the road, you can drive?
19: We can drive. It has to be carefully plotted, because a lot of the airstrikes actually do happen on the roads, and some of the roads around the places where fighting is can be dangerous as well. But as you know, we take managed risks, because that's where we have to be to actually report on what's going on. So it's a very different picture from Beirut. I mean, here in Beirut, you can sit here and you can hear the drones, and it's really annoying. But we were in the city of Tyre, for instance, a few days ago, and we were in one neighborhood that was still under threat by Israel. And the drone was flying so low that the policeman we were with got really scared and said, "We have to leave here." Because, you know, here it's annoying, there it's deadly. And it's just kind of part of a feeling that you get that the South is increasingly disconnected from the rest of the country.
18: So circling back to our central question of who are emerging as winners, losers in this war, Lebanon.
19: It's complicated. And I think that's shorthand for it's got such a complicated history, right? Small country. It has a system set up where top posts are divvied up according to religion. And what this war has done, in some sense, is kind of upset what was a precarious balance. It didn't always balance by any means. This country has been through a lot of wars, some of them through Israeli invasions, some of them through some civil war. But really what this has exposed is just a huge disconnect between people who and politicians who feel that Hezbollah is the only thing standing between them and being permanently occupied by Israel, and others who see Hezbollah as part of the problem. And all of this going on while there are talks in the U.S. So the U.S. has pressured Lebanon, and they're actually holding direct talks with Israel in Washington on security. But it's still very fragmented.
18: So I have a big picture question, which I'll throw to you, Greg, and Jane and Aya. Feel free to jump in. I mean, all three of you have covered wars in the Middle East for a long time. Greg, are you, from where you are perched right now in Tel Aviv, are you seeing a fundamental realignment in the region as a result of this Iran war of 2026, or is it too soon to say?
20: I think it's in progress, Mary Louise. I mean, I really go back to the Hamas attack on October 7th, 23, that just ignited this firestorm in the region, and we've been working our way up the escalation ladder from Israel and Hamas fighting in Gaza to Israel and Hezbollah fighting in Lebanon to Israel and Iran fighting, and now the U.S. joining in. A 12-day war last year, a three-month war this year. And it just has gone up and up and up over the past 3 years. And it's rattled the region. It's shaken every country in the region. Now we're at a point where we're seeing this effort to try to stop this and, in a sense, work your way down that escalation ladder that the U.S. and Israel not going to attack Iran and vice versa under this agreement, trying to sort out the Israeli presence in Lebanon. Gaza is still there as a festering sore. So the region has been thrown into upheaval. It's changing. It's going to be realigned. Every country has to rethink itself, whether it's, you know, Israel carrying out powerful military operations but not getting any political gain from it, or from Iran and its proxies being hit and weakened but still surviving. But is that still a viable project? Does Iran want to continue to support these proxies? Is that the way forward? The Gulf states having to reevaluate, can the U.S. protect us? You know, are we a safe, stable place that people want to invest in and come take a vacation in? So everybody is going through this transition. We haven't come out on the other side yet.
18: Although you do keep flying in and landing just as a peace deal or some sort of ceasefire is announced. So maybe you will be campaigning.
20: Some bizarre luck. Every time I come in here, there's a ceasefire, but it never seems to last.
18: Yeah.
21: Well, off the back of what Greg was saying about Gaza being a festering sore, it is very much like an open wound. And you can't have an open wound and not expect it to affect everything around it and the entire body, and the body being all these other countries in the region. It's kind of like trying to say that you can have a fire raging in your backyard, but come, look at my front porch and look at how beautiful my front yard is, right? Dubai is 1,000 miles away from the Gaza Strip. But what we saw from the Hamas attack on October 7th and the war that Israel launched on Gaza is that that being unresolved did lead us to where we are now with the war in Iran.
19: And I think across the region, Mary Louise, this has just injected such a blanket of uncertainty over governments, over people. I mean, for so long, the thought was the U.S. will help keep us safe. The U.S. will help make us rich. And that is just not a feeling that most people have these days.
18: That was NPR's Gina Reff in Beirut, Greg Myrie in Tel Aviv, and Aya Betraoui in Cairo. You can hear our full conversation on sources and methods. 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
0: The Justice Department is offering nearly $1 billion in public safety grants to cities and police departments across the country. The grants aren't entirely new, but this time there's a catch. Local officials have to be willing to work with federal immigration officers. NPR criminal justice correspondent Meg Anderson is here with more. Hi.
1: Hey.
0: So Meg, just start by telling us about this money. What's it for?
1: Yeah, so one bucket of the money is what are known as COPS grants. These have been around since the 90s. Historically, they're a big source of federal funding for police. This year, it's $700 million, and it can go toward hiring new officers and things like school safety and police mental health. And then there's this new set of funds called the Model Cities Initiative. That's $300 million going to just a handful of mid-sized cities for similar things. Here's Acting Attorney General Todd Blanche talking about that fund in a recent video statement.
22: The strongest applications will not come from one office or one representative acting alone. They will come from jurisdictions that offer true partnership.
1: So the thing to note here is that phrase, true partnership. That becomes a little clearer once you read the fine print.
0: And the fine print says what exactly?
1: Yeah, so in the application for the Model Cities Initiative, the DOJ essentially says any applicant that fails to cooperate with federal immigration enforcement won't get the money. And when the DOJ announced those new COPS grants, they said something very similar. Here's Tahir Duckett summing it up. He runs the Center for Innovations in Community Safety at Georgetown University.
23: They are trying to take dollars that local agencies have been depending on for years and saying, oh, well, if you want these dollars, then you need to help us out with our immigration enforcement work.
0: Is it common, Meg, for this type of federal money to be tied to a political agenda?
1: You know, it's not uncommon. So during the Obama administration, for instance, the DOJ gave additional consideration to agencies that said they wanted to build trust in communities. That was just a few years after the 2014 police killing of Michael Brown in Ferguson, Missouri. During Biden's years in office, priority was given to cities that used community approaches to violence intervention. That was in the years after the George Floyd killing. And, you know, the first Trump administration already linked some grants to immigration enforcement, but that was challenged in court and ultimately revoked by the Biden administration. So now criminal justice experts tell me the return to this idea of linking federal immigration enforcement with local policing, it's really troubling to them.
0: And why is that?
1: Well, for one, the experts I spoke to say immigration and crime are not linked. Studies show immigrants are less likely to commit crime than their citizen counterparts. And two, immigration enforcement is normally the job of the federal government, not local law enforcement. And many police chiefs say there's a good reason for that. They say it erodes community trust. And I should note, these aren't the only opportunities for local police to make money doing immigration work. The Department of Homeland Security is also offering big incentives, too.
0: So what does the Department of Justice have to say about all of this?
1: So the Justice Department declined an interview, but in a statement, they said that the suggestion that immigration is not linked to public safety is, quote, ludicrous, and said that ICE has arrested hundreds of thousands of criminals. However, recent data shows that more than 70% of immigrant detainees have no criminal convictions.
0: That is NPR's Meg Anderson. Thanks so much.
1: You're welcome.

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1: And you're listening here on Wisconsin Public Radio. Thanks for joining us. It's 3:18 now. I'm Hope Kerwin in for Brady Carlson this week. Coming up on All Things Considered, former President Barack Obama helped dedicate his presidential center in Chicago today. During the celebration, Obama voiced optimism about Americans' desire for unity. NPR brings us to Chicago for the dedication, which included other former presidents, dignitaries, and A-list celebrities. And later in this hour, we'll hear about an unusual rivalry and friendship between supporters of two teams at the World Cup. That's all coming up here on All Things Considered here on WPR.
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1: In the weather forecast, we'll see isolated showers early this evening. Otherwise, clear skies tonight. Lows will reach the mid-40s to low 50s.
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8: 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I'm Juana Summers.
9: And I'm Elsa Chang. To mark the 250th anniversary of the United States, NPR is reporting stories that illustrate American life, liberty, and the pursuit of happiness for our series called America in Pursuit. The history of Motown Records is one of those quintessentially American stories. And as NPR's Don Gagne reports, it has a special significance in the Motor City of Detroit.
10: It seems like every Detroiter has a Motown origin story.
11: We had the 45 of Jackson 5, I Want You Back, and then on the other 45 was Rockin' Robin.
10: That's Jamon Jordan, the official historian for the city of Detroit. He says Motown created a sense of pride and an identity so ingrained into the fabric of the city that you can't untangle the two.
11: Motown has become for Detroit what whole industries have become for other cities. Like when we think of Milwaukee, of course, we think of beer, Pittsburgh and steel, or Houston and oil, you know. But Detroit, it's not just Detroit and music. It's Detroit and Motown. I need love, love. My mama told me
10: you better shop around. Motown Records, founded in 1959 in a modest house on West Grand Boulevard by a 29-year-old Barry Gordy. The label quickly became so big that it gave the city itself a new nickname. The Motor City was now Motown. Barry Gordy had actually worked on a Ford assembly line. He would write songs in his head to break up the monotony of a shift with the machinery of the plant, keeping time. And he brought some of that mindset into his recording studio. Songwriters had one job, engineers another, and so on. Suzanne Smith is the author of the book Dancing in the Street, Motown and the Cultural Politics of Detroit.
12: the Funk Brothers, the Motown studio band. I mean, they literally would play different, you know, licks or, you know, certain bars of music, and they would break them down, and there would be certain pieces of songs that they would just insert in different records. The way in which you'd put a bolt on an axle of a car, you know, in a couple of the songs, they would shake car chains in the studio to create a percussion sound.
10: There were also historical factors that helped make Motown possible. In the early 20th century, Detroit saw tremendous migration of African Americans from the South. That led to growing neighborhoods like Black Bottom and vibrant entertainment districts like Paradise Valley. Local clubs like the Flame Show Bar showcased talented jazz and swing musicians. Jordan says all that paved the way for Motown's success, even as those neighborhoods would later be lost to federal urban renewal projects.
11: I can't take you to Paradise Valley because it was destroyed when they built the I-375 and I-75 freeway. I can't take you to the Flame Show Bar. It was destroyed when they expanded the Detroit Medical Center. I can't take you to Black Bottom. It was destroyed through urban renewal. I can't take you to those places, but I can take you to Motown. I can take you to the Motown Museum, where I could play some Motown records for you.
10: Marion Hayden is a renowned jazz musician who is from Detroit and still lives here. She got to know some of Motown's early session musicians and says you can hear the jazz roots in classic Motown recordings.
13: Now, these musicians have that special thing that jazz musicians do, which is to be able to improvise and provide something that is perfect for the moment. And that's what Motown captured.
10: One example? Motown musicians took a riff from a jazz standard called Canadian Sunset and turned it into the introductory bass line of Mary Wells' My Guy. Hayden demonstrates for us on her bass in her living room.
13: So then you get

0: And if you're a working musician in Detroit today at any level, Hayden says you better know your Motown catalog.
1: If you're at a party and someone says play Dancing in the Street, they don't expect you to go look in your folder and find a piece of music.
2: Everybody knows it.
1: You should know that.
0: That universality is emblematic of what Berry Gordy wanted, songs that would appeal to a broad audience, black and white Americans alike. But let me tell you what else was going on in Detroit back then. Racial tensions boiled over in the summer of 1967. 5 days of unrest left more than 40 people dead, mostly at the hands of law enforcement. In other parts of the country, Motown artists were still playing segregated venues. It was a stark reminder that there were limits to music's power to unify, author Suzanne Smith.
3: White people like listening to this music. They like that it made them feel good, but they sure as heck didn't want to, like, have black people move next door.
0: Berry Gordy himself was involved in the civil rights movement, releasing recordings of Martin Luther King's I Have a Dream speech. But worried about alienating white listeners, he pressed his artists to avoid politics and social issues in their music. That didn't last. That anti-Vietnam War anthem by Edwin Starr topped the charts. By the early 70s, other Motown acts like Stevie Wonder and The Temptations were weighing in on the events of the era. Segregation, determination, demonstration, integration, aggravation, diminution. Despite Gordy's initial misgivings, such songs expanded Motown's impact far beyond that Detroit house where it all got started. In fact, Motown's reach was on full display in 1990 when Nelson Mandela visited Detroit. It was just months after his release from prison in South Africa. He'd been held for 27 years for challenging the country's apartheid regime.
4: When we were in prison, we appreciated and avidly listened to the sound of Detroit, Motown.
0: He spoke from center field at a packed Tiger Stadium, quoting Marvin Gaye.
4: Brother, brother, there's far too many of you dying.
0: I was there that night. The energy in that stadium as Mandela spoke those lyrics defies description. That moment captured everything that Motown is, a hometown institution and a global powerhouse, an apolitical music label that fostered political rallying cries. Today, it is still the soundtrack of the city in clubs, at family reunions, in local parks, echoing between innings at a Tigers game, and of course, blasting from car windows in the summertime. Don Gagne, NPR News, in Motown.
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7: It's a minute before 3:30. Thanks for joining us here on Wisconsin Public Radio. We'll get the latest news from NPR and WPR next. A grant program created by the Wisconsin legislature to support minority college students was effectively ended today by the state Supreme Court. WPR's Kareen Hess will explain how the decision traces back to a 2023 ruling by the U.S. Supreme Court. That story coming up in the WPR newscast.
8: I'm Gregory Berg, and I hope that you can join me for Friday's morning show here on WGTD. The topic will be tennis, and my guest, Mansour Bahrami, widely regarded in his prime and even to this very day as one of tennis's most gifted shot makers. A new book has just been published in which he talks about his unconventional career and approach to tennis, a book called Mansour Bahrami Face to Face. Friday's morning show begins just after 8.
7: We'll see some isolated showers early this evening. Otherwise, clear skies tonight. Lows will be in the mid-40s to low 50s. Tomorrow, sunny to start the day, but increasing clouds, a chance for showers and even some thunderstorms to the west late in the day.
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9: PR News in Culver City, California. I'm Dwayne Brown. Mixed reaction today to a deal between the U.S. and Iran to reopen the Strait of Hormuz. President Trump defending the agreement to keep talking with Iran over the next 60 days to address the country's battered nuclear program. Vice President J.D. Vance says the deal includes lifting the U.S. naval blockade on the Strait while allowing Iran to immediately resume selling oil.
10: We do expect that as part of the final deal, they are not going to be able to build the kind of missiles that can broadly threaten the entire world. And that's what the President of the United States said yesterday. And look, I mean, it's very simple. You can't tell a country, whether Israel or Iran, they're not allowed to have any self-defense. That's not what the President has asked.
9: The deal also includes releasing billions of dollars in frozen Iranian assets. If certain progress marks are made, Vance says, he plans to present the plan to Congress soon. Authorities say they've found possible human remains at the site of a fast-moving wildfire in Washington state that's burned at least a dozen homes in the Spokane area. NPR's Kirk Sigler reports thousands of people had to flee their homes from the upriver fire.
11: The Spokane County Sheriff says a team of fire investigators combing a neighborhood where numerous homes burned have found possible human remains at one property where they say a resident had refused to evacuate when the upriver fire roared through. The fire ignited in hot and windy conditions earlier this week just east of the city limits, and it's still burning in a heavily populated area. Much of the Northwest is coming off a record dry winter, and a lot of the Spokane metropolitan area is built out into pine forests and brushland. Firefighters are hoping to take advantage of a reprieve in the winds today to continue to dig containment lines. Kirk Sigler, NPR News, Boise.
9: A mixed bag on Wall Street today. The Dow lost 72 points. The NASDAQ added 80. 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
7: It's 3:32. This is news from Wisconsin Public Radio. I'm Hope Kerwin. The Wisconsin Supreme Court declared undergraduate retention grants for certain minority students are unconstitutional. Corrine Hess has more on the ruling today.
12: The unanimous ruling is based on precedent set by the U.S. Supreme Court in 2023 that significantly curtailed race-based college admissions. The decision by the state's high court will end a minority grant program established by the state legislature in 1985. The program's aim was to help low-income minority students attend college. Justice Annette Ziegler delivered the majority opinion, concluding that the program violates the Equal Protection Clause of the 14th Amendment. The liberal justices on the bench wrote concurring opinions, saying that they were bound by the precedent set forth by the U.S. Supreme Court. But they pointed out that many students of color in Wisconsin leave high school and enter college with distinct disadvantages. Corrine Hess, Wisconsin Public Radio.
7: Belleville residents are cleaning up after a suspected tornado tore through the area last night. Janet Van Blark took shelter in her basement when the storm hit. Because it all happened so fast, she says she can barely remember what it was like, but she says it wasn't like a normal thunderstorm.
13: It sounded different, and when I looked out my front window, I could actually see, like, debris in the air flying around.
7: The storm took off a large chunk of her roof. She's now staying at a hotel that's being covered by her insurance company. Belleville officials say at least two dozen homes were damaged in the northeast section of the village. There were no reports of injuries or fatalities. An investigation is underway after a police shooting yesterday morning in Oneida County. According to the State Department of Justice, deputies were called to the town of Lake Tomahawk regarding a felony investigation. Once deputies arrived, the person of interest fired their weapon. A deputy then fired back, hitting the individual. The person died at the scene. No members of law enforcement or other members of the public were injured. Two deputies will be placed on administrative assignment per the agency's policy. This is WPR News. You can find more news anytime at WPR.org. In weather tonight, isolated showers, otherwise clear skies, lows in the mid-40s to low 50s.
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6: This is All Things Considered from NPR News. I'm Juana Summers in Washington.
15: And I'm Elsa Chang in Culver City, California. There are very few occasions when all the living former presidents appear together. And usually when that happens, it means that someone has died. But today, they gathered for the dedication of the Obama Presidential Center in Chicago. It was a star-studded event that harkened back to a more optimistic era in American politics. NPR senior political correspondent Tamara Keith joins us now from the center grounds. Hi, Tam.
16: Hi, Elsa.
15: So wait, what is it like there right now?
16: It has been an event, a place to see and be seen. Four former presidents and first ladies, by my count, at least four potential presidential candidates for 2028. Oscar winners, Grammy winners, Oprah. I was sitting next to my colleague Don Gagne, who covered both the Clinton and Bush presidential library openings. And a few minutes into the first musical performance from The Roots, he turned to me and said, "This is nothing like the others." And this was really more like a concert or a star-studded awards show than a stuffy presidential event, which makes sense. This was very on brand with the Obamas, who brought that cool factor to the White House.
15: Oh my God, it sounds like so much fun to be out there. So you mentioned former presidents, but what about the current president?
16: Yeah, he was not invited, though based on how many times President Trump mentioned Obama in his press conference at the G7 yesterday, Obama does live rent-free in his head. Trump wasn't mentioned by name here, but former First Lady Michelle Obama's speech was full of contrasts. A pointed mention of the Nobel Peace Prize her husband won, and an America where equality and diversity are valued.
17: Failing to see the humanity in all people puts us all on a slippery slope, a dangerous precedent that flies in the very face of our faith and of the founding promise of this democracy, that all of us, are created equal.
16: She said she hoped that this center will be a respite from the exhaustion of this moment. The whole event is like an alternate reality where the last 10 years never happened.
15: Hmm. You know, Tam, I keep hearing this place referred to as a center, not as like a presidential library. Can you explain why is that?
16: Yeah, it has the look and feel of an official presidential library, and there's even a Chicago Public Library branch on the grounds. But one thing is missing. The papers of the president. For a number of reasons, the Obama Foundation ended up not making this center part of the federal presidential library system that's run by the National Archives. The papers are available digitally, but they're not stored here. They're in Maryland. And it's sort of a technical distinction, but one that means that the Obamas and their foundation have a greater control over the center and its contents and also how they present or shape the Obama legacy.
15: Okay, got it. So no physical papers there. But do you get a sense of what this center is designed to do? Like, what is the message it's meant to deliver, you think?
16: Its ambitions are bigger than just one man and his story. And in a way, it embodies the stubborn optimism of Obama. His famous line about there being no Democratic America or Republican America, but a United States of America, wasn't really true when he first said it, and it feels even less true now. He said that the exhibits in this center are not meant to evoke nostalgia for some bygone era or some unattainable past.
18: They're meant to remind us of who we can be. To remind us of what's possible.

0: and a city this morning as the NBA champion New York Knicks were honored with a ticker tape parade down Broadway. So many fans crowded into Lower Manhattan that the New York Police Department urged people to stay away. NPR's Brian Mann was there.
1: Hours before parade time, people are already streaming downtown. Isha Nadim from Long Island is on the one train with her husband.
2: I grew up with a brother who was a diehard Knicks fan, and then I married a diehard Knicks fan.
1: When the Knicks beat the San Antonio Spurs for the championship last Saturday, her husband Zane says he couldn't believe it.
3: I've waited a long time for this. I've watched them through all their years.
1: It had been 53 years since the last Knicks championship. Isha says the celebration has been crazy.
2: We started screaming that I got a ringing in my left ear. I thought I was going deaf.
1: She's fine, more than fine, grinning ear to ear. In the subway station, I meet Howard Rosenblum, who came down from upstate New York for the parade.
4: Last time they won, I was 10 years old, man. It was amazing.
1: Down at the very tip of Manhattan Island, the parade is forming, and the crowd is already massive and fired up.
5: You want Knicks in five? You want Knicks in five? You got Knicks in five!
1: There's joy, but also relief. Remember, the Knicks, led by Jalen Brunson and OG Anunoby, came from behind in Game 4, overcoming the biggest points deficit in NBA Finals history. Then they came from behind again in Game 5 to clinch the title.
6: A sigh of relief. Finally, we got it. I cried a little bit.
1: Kevin Castor brought his whole family to the parade. He says it was worth the wait.
6: Great for the city, great for Knicks fans. From ups and downs, you know. You're in the trenches. Best feeling ever.
1: The crowd erupts as members of the team start going by on floats. There are also celebrities, the actor Timothy Chalamet, the comedian Tracy Morgan, the director Spike Lee. But part of the joy here is that this also feels at times like a small town parade. There are fire trucks and baton twirlers and high school marching bands. Soon, the stretch of Broadway known as the Canyon of Heroes is snowing with ticker tape. Faith Brown and Mark McGraw are sitting on a bench watching. They say they're kind of overwhelmed.
7: I'm lost for words. I cried.
8: When you went into this season, did you guys think this was possible?
9: He was scared.
7: I was scared.
9: I wasn't. I said he got it.
7: She kept the faith.
1: The parade leads to a ceremony at City Hall where Mayor Zoran Mamdani, a huge Knicks fan, gives the team a ceremonial key to the city. So often when this city comes together, Mamdani says, it's because we're forced to by a moment of tragedy. What a gift it is to be brought together by pure, unfiltered joy. Brian Mann, NPR News, New York.

0: You're listening to All Things Considered from NPR News. You don't often see supporters of opposing teams partying together before their World Cup matches, but the fans of Mexico and South Korea have been calling each other brother, and some are even hoping for a draw. NPR's Juliana Kim unpacks the camaraderie ahead of tonight's showdown.
1: Over the past week, you may have heard this chant on social media.
2: Coreano, hermano, ya eres mexicano.
1: That's Spanish for Korean brother, you are Mexican now. It's a call back to 2018, the last time that Mexico and South Korea faced off at the World Cup. Ray On, who's Korean-American, recorded himself singing with Mexican fans in Russia where the games were held.
2: Coreano, hermano, ya eres mexicano.
1: What was behind the chant? Well, in the final matches of the group stage, Mexico suffered a shocking loss to Sweden. That meant Mexico could only advance if South Korea beat Germany, who had won the last World Cup. Against all odds, the Asian squad pulled off the upset, stunning the crowd and announcers.
3: 2-0 to South Korea. Incredible.
1: The win wasn't enough for South Korea to move forward, but the team was hailed as champions by grateful Mexican fans.
4: All of a sudden, we're surrounded by the Mexican fans. They're hugging us.

0: As they're singing the chant to us.
1: An was disappointed by his home country's early exit, but those celebrations gave him a new perspective.
0: This is what it's really about, right? Creating core memories with strangers in a foreign land.
1: He says he still bonds over the 2018 World Cup whenever he meets someone from Mexico.
0: It continued on, and now we're still facing and experiencing that at 2026, and it's only going to get bigger because Korea, us, we are actually going to play Mexico again in their land.
1: And that's exactly what's been unfolding so far this World Cup. On social media, videos show South Korean tourists partying with locals in Mexico. Earlier this month, when South Korea's squad arrived in Guadalajara, they were greeted by fans and a mariachi band. In the U.S., fans told NPR they're hoping both teams go far, calling the opposing squad their second favorite in the tournament. Some are even hoping for a diplomatic result. Fernando Delgado is a devout soccer fan from Los Angeles.
2: Like, a draw would be like the ideal case. And
1: he's Mexican-American, but many of his friends are of Korean descent.
2: Because I think other than that, it's going to be like, oh man.
1: Fans say they're rooting for both teams because of their shared underdog status. Neither have made it to the quarterfinals in over 20 years. Others say the two have more heated rivals to focus on, like Japan for South Korea or the U.S. for Mexico. Some say the good rapport is a reflection of something deeper. Here's Emmanuel Han, a Korean-American soccer fan.
3: If we drew with Mexico, I think it would be the ultimate sort of handshake moment. And it's crazy because I don't know if I would say that about any other country.
1: He says in Los Angeles and other cities, the two communities often live and work side by side. That's also true in Mexico, which saw a wave of Korean migration in the 20th century.
3: I think Koreans, the Korean diaspora specifically, and the Mexican diaspora, they do see a lot of commonalities in each other's experiences.
1: Delgado agrees. That's what he remembers when he watched the Mexico versus South Korea World Cup match in 2018.
2: It wasn't like we were putting one down over the other. It was more fun. It was more connection.
1: Delgado says making good memories would be a win regardless of the score tonight. Juliana Kim, NPR News.

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1: And you're listening here on Wisconsin Public Radio. It's 3:48. Thanks for joining us this afternoon. We've got more from All Things Considered next hour. A small number of people are becoming extraordinarily rich from investments in AI. But U.S. Senator Bernie Sanders wants to spread that money around. NPR's Juana Summers talks with Sanders about his plan to tax AI companies and give the public a say in proposed AI projects and policies. Plus, birders in Kansas City are in a frenzy over a tropical seabird. We'll hear more on that story after the news at 4 o'clock.
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1: Taking a look at the weather forecast, we'll see some isolated showers early this evening. Otherwise, clear skies tonight. Lows will be in the mid-40s to low 50s.

0: This is All Things Considered from NPR News. I'm Elsa Chang.
1: And I'm Juana Summers. In almost any museum, the exhibits are roped off and the signs say, do not touch. A history museum in Philadelphia, the city known as the birthplace of America, is going the other direction. Visitors can touch Ben Franklin's frilled collar, feel the upward pointed nose of Alexander Hamilton. The tours are aimed at people who are blind or have low vision, but they're an experience for sighted people too. NPR's Janaki Mehta went along.
2: Just down the street from the Liberty Bell, on the second floor of the National Constitution Center, about a dozen visitors are standing in front of a gallery crowded with men who appear to be in meaningful conversation.
3: These are life-size bronze statues. They also have been made accurate to historic depictions.
2: That's Grace Engel, one of the museum educators who's going to lead this group through a room full of statues of the 42 signers and dissenters of the U.S. Constitution.
3: They feel like real people. Except they might let you touch them a little more than your average individual might.
2: Before the tour begins, the educators describe themselves to the group.
4: I'm about 5'3". I'll stand next to James Madison so we can gauge that height difference.
2: These physical descriptions are common courtesy when meeting people who are blind for the first time, like most of the people on this tour.
5: Each statue feels personalized. So Ben Franklin's fingers feel different than the statue that I was feeling before.
2: 33-year-old Tim Kelly has never been on a museum tour where he could actually touch the artifacts in the way he experiences much of the world, and he is all over it.
5: I could also feel the wrinkles on his face because he was 81 years old at the time of the convention. And
2: while the Americans with Disabilities Act helped people get physical access to museums, that isn't always the case for what's inside them. That's what these tours are trying to change, especially as America reflects on its 250 years of existence.
6: You know, I live in Philadelphia. We have some of the most premier museums around. But I didn't enjoy going to them.
2: That's Denise Brown. She says as a blind person, she never found museums to be inviting.
6: They weren't giving me what I needed, and I couldn't find the reason why I should go.
2: Brown points out that most people experience vision loss or other disabilities at some point in their life, so this kind of access can benefit everyone. She works with Philly Touch Tours, a group that designs these experiences in Philadelphia and beyond. Brown trained sighted museum staff here at the National Constitution Center, and one part of that was having them wear goggles that simulate different kinds of blindness.
6: So that they can get an idea of what some of us are possibly seeing or not seeing. As in, I have retinitis pigmentosa, which when I had vision, a pinhole of vision, and they would look through that and see that.
2: Her team also trained museum staff to physically lead people, like with specific verbal cues that help keep them safe.
7: I can actually guide your hand there if that's okay.
2: At times, staff take visitors' hands and trace them along the statues as they describe what can be seen and felt, all while making sure the history lesson isn't lost in the tour.
3: And his name is Elbridge Gerry. He redraws the district almost in a salamander shape, and so then a cartoonist deems it gerrymandering.
2: Trish Maunder is one of the founders of Philly Touch Tours and says one of its mantras is the phrase, seeing may be believing.
8: But when you touch, you know, because you carry it with you, like you remember. So
2: even though she's sighted, she says she'll never forget when many years ago she got to touch the Liberty Bell. She still remembers the raw, undulating feel of the metal and the thickness of it.
8: I remember it in my body because your body holds on to this sort of muscle memory.
2: Maunder wants more museums to bring in programming like this and says it can start small, like by bringing artifacts tucked into dusty basements back to life, or by creating replicas that can be safely touched. As this touch tour comes to a close, the visitors and museum staff stand in a circle and take a moment to reflect on their experience, including Kosi Asabre, who's done this once before.
9: It didn't feel like, I guess you guys are invited. It felt like the way we learned was thought about. For once, I felt like I was not like an afterthought.
2: But Asabre says being here as the country celebrates 250 years, it's complicated. She says the Constitution was a brilliant document, but it didn't include people like her.
9: Women were left out. Black people were left out. Disabled people were left out. So a lot of the work they are doing here is almost like a way of the people that weren't included, the work is now being done to bring them in.
2: So she says maybe one day the phrase, we the people, can truly include everyone. Janaki Mehta, NPR News, Philadelphia.
0: Okay, Juana, what do you think is the most beautiful word in the English language?
10: Hard question, but I think I'm going to go with euphoria. What do you think?
0: Ooh, I like that. I think I would say onomatopoeia. Well, recently, over 1,000 poets and poetry enthusiasts weighed in on this very question, and the word that they have crowned the most beautiful word in the English language is...
11: diaphanous. It's an adjective that describes something very delicate to the point of being almost transparent.
0: Diaphanous. That was Esteban Tuma, a linguist and cultural expert at Babbel. The language learning platform created a short list of 20 beautiful sounding words. And then they asked the Poetry Society of America's 1,500 members to vote for the most beautiful from that list.
10: Diaphanous got the highest percentage of votes, followed by ethereal, then mellifluous.
0: Now, behind this survey is a whole area of study called phonesthetics, basically looking at the key ingredients for ear-pleasing words.
11: How the words flow. Are they easy to pronounce? We looked at vowel quality. Open vowels are usually more associated with pleasant sounding words. We take diaphanous. Quite literally, your mouth is a little bit more open and air is kind of flowing directly out.
10: Okay, so poets like the way diaphanous sounds, but how often are they using the word?
0: Well, we asked Matt Brogan that very question. He's the executive director of the Poetry Society of America, and he had just finished browsing the poetry databases.
12: The actual answer is not very often. And I think this speaks to something about poets. I think they're very attuned to the kinds of things we're talking about, but they're also a little bit wary of things that feel conventionally beautiful in the same way an artist might be a little wary of like making a painting of a sunset or boats in a harbor.
10: Survey participants also had the opportunity to nominate their own words.
0: Now, just because a word sounds beautiful doesn't necessarily mean that it means something beautiful.
12: Diphtheria is a really lovely sounding word. It's probably not something you want to get.
10: Brogan says one of his big takeaways from the survey is that native English speakers tend to look to other languages to find beauty.
12: I do think that there is a bit of sound envy for native English speakers for the Romance languages, like French or Italian or Spanish, that feel to us that they are just flowing along in a way that maybe we don't necessarily think about English doing in a natural kind of way.
0: Well, Juana, in the interest of using more beautiful words in conversation, I just want to say I so appreciate the sound of your mellifluous voice.
10: Aw, thanks.
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14: It's a minute before 4 o'clock here on Wisconsin Public Radio. We'll get the latest news headlines from NPR and WPR next. A judge has ordered that the president of Wisconsin's largest mosque be released from immigration detention. More on that story just ahead.
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17: Who have built AI, if you like, through their knowledge and work, they deserve the benefits of that.
10: Senator Bernie Sanders wants the public to have a direct stake in the largest AI firms. We speak with him about his proposal.
0: For Thursday, June 18th, this is All Things Considered from NPR News.
10: I'm Juana Summers.
0: And I'm Elsa Chang. This hour to Mississippi, where a one-year-old boy was killed after a police officer fired at a vehicle.
18: We would just hope that the video is released, that there is no cover-up, that the facts come out, and that we have justice for this one-year-old child whose life was just cut short.
10: Also, how some departing U.S. senators are using their leverage in their final days on Capitol Hill.
0: And soccer fans have been flocking to Kansas City for the World Cup,
10: but so is a tropical seabird.
19: I just came to visit the brown booby here, heard it was here, got really excited. Like, this is a once-in-a-lifetime opportunity to see this bird.
0: First, this news.
20: Live from NPR News in Washington, I'm Janine Herbst. Vice President Vance says the U.S. holds all the cards in the deal with Iran, but there are many questions about the memorandum of understanding that extends the ceasefire, reopens the Strait of Hormuz, and opens negotiations for a final peace deal. NPR's Greg Myrie says the Iranian-backed militant group Hamas's attack on Israel in October of 2023 ignited a firestorm.
21: Now we're at a point where we're trying seeing this effort to try to stop this and, in a sense, work your way down that escalation ladder, that the U.S. and Israel not going to attack Iran and vice versa under this agreement, trying to sort out the Israeli presence in Lebanon. Gaza is still there as a festering sore. So the region has been thrown into upheaval. It's changing. It's going to be realigned. Every country has to rethink itself.
20: NPR's Greg Myrie reporting. AAA says the cost of a gallon of regular gas in the U.S. has slipped below $4 a gallon, dropping 52 cents in the last month. It's still a dollar higher than it was before the war with Iran, though. The price of jet fuel, that's also lower. But as NPR's Joel Rose reports, it could take a while before passengers see cheaper fares.
22: When jet fuel prices shot up this spring, airlines responded by raising ticket prices and fees. Now fuel costs are coming back to earth. The average price for a gallon of jet fuel in the U.S. dropped this week to less than $3, according to the tracking firm Argus. That's down more than $2 per gallon from the peak in April. But aviation consultant Michael Boyd says don't expect the airlines to give those price hikes back right away.
23: If people will pay it, why would you take it back?
22: Boyd says travelers have shown they are willing to pay higher airfares, at least so far. And airlines face rising costs across the board, including labor. Joel Rose, NPR News, Washington.
20: The Justice Department is offering nearly $1 billion in public safety grants to cities and police departments across the country. But as NPR's Meg Anderson reports, local officials have to work with federal immigration officers to get the money.
24: The grants can be used for things like hiring new officers, school safety initiatives, and police mental health. Tahir Duckett of Georgetown University says the stipulations about cooperating with immigration authorities are meant to be a carrot to get the money.
25: They are trying to take dollars that local agencies have been depending on for years and saying, oh, well, if you want these dollars, then you need to help us out with our immigration enforcement work.
24: In a statement, the DOJ told NPR the suggestion that illegal immigration is not related to public safety is, quote, ludicrous, though studies show immigrants are less likely to commit crimes than citizens. Meg Anderson, NPR News.
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14: This is news from Wisconsin Public Radio. I'm Hope Kerwin. The president of Wisconsin's largest mosque has been released from immigration detention after a judge's order. Salah Sarsour, who leads the Islamic Society of Milwaukee, has been in jail in Indiana for more than 2 months. His lawyers say he's been targeted because of pro-Palestinian advocacy. Judge James Patrick Hanlon was appointed by President Donald Trump. He ordered Sarsour to be returned to Wisconsin while he considers a broader lawsuit that would overturn Sarsour's detention entirely. Sam Cole is an immigration attorney with the ACLU of Illinois, which is supporting Sarsour's case. He says the order indicates that their First Amendment argument holds up.
26: And if the government is going after Mr. Sarsour for his activism, The government can go after anybody.
14: Sarsour was reunited with two of his sons outside the jail earlier this afternoon. His separate immigration case is still ongoing. President Donald Trump says a deal to end the war with Iran will be signed on Friday, but Wisconsin's U.S. Senators Tammy Baldwin and Ron Johnson both say they don't like the outcome. The 60-day memorandum of understanding will give Iran access to $300 billion for reconstruction, drop economic sanctions, and end the U.S. naval blockade in the Strait of Hormuz. In exchange, Iran agrees to not develop nuclear weapons and to allow oil tankers through the strait. In an interview on Tuesday, Johnson, a Republican, said he did not like the final outcome of the deal. Johnson said he would have preferred unconditional surrender by the Iranian government. During a press conference yesterday, Democratic Senator Tammy Baldwin claimed there was no deal with Iran. She said she'll keep pushing for votes on her war powers resolution. This is WPR News.
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4: Elsa Chang in Culver City, California.
5: And I'm Juana Summers in Washington. A handful of people are getting mind-blowingly rich from investments in AI. Senator Bernie Sanders wants to spread that money around. His new legislation would create what he is calling an AI sovereign wealth fund. Top AI companies would be subject to a one-time 50% tax on their stock, filling that fund with, by Sanders' estimate, nearly $7 trillion. And the American people would have a direct stake in the companies, the idea being that the public could have a say in proposed projects and policies at AI companies. Bernie Sanders, independent senator from Vermont, joins us now. Welcome to the program, Senator.
6: Thanks very much for having me.
5: Thanks for being here. Okay, I just want to start by asking you, what types of scenarios do you foresee that led you to write this legislation?
6: It is clear to me that AI is going to be the most transformational technology in the history of humanity. It will dwarf what the Industrial Revolution did. It's going to move very, very quickly. It will impact our economy and perhaps lead to the loss of tens of millions of jobs over the next decade. Mm-hmm. It's going to have a huge impact in devastating privacy rights. There'll be people who know everything about you, your healthcare records, your banking records, et cetera, et cetera. It is going to have a deleterious impact on the mental health of our kids. Mm-hmm. Our kids are going to get hooked on to companionship with AI bots. It's going to impact our democracy. Right now, you're already seeing deep fakes of people who are saying, who look like somebody that we know, but are saying something that is totally fictitious.
5: Yeah.
6: And by the way, there's the existential threat that as AI becomes smarter than humans, it can lead, become independent and lead to catastrophic impacts.
5: Yeah, that's a long list there. Now, your office has calculated that a 50% tax on the top AI company stock means at today's rates, a fund could send a $1,000 check to every American each year. Now, $1,000 is not anything to sneeze at, but if AI does permanently change our economy, how much would that help?
6: Well, the more important point is that the public would have 50% representation mm-hmm. on every major AI company. That's the more important point, actually. And that means that when Mr. Musk and Mr. Bezos and these billionaires who now control the industry want to do something that will be harmful to the American people, the 50% of the people representing the public will say, sorry, you can't do that. And we have got to work to make sure that AI and robotics work for all of us, not just to enrich people mm-hmm. who are already incredibly wealthy and powerful.
5: That kind of proposal sounds like something that might be a pretty hard sell for some of the leaders of the leading AI companies. What have you heard from them?
6: Well, I'm not talking to the leaders of the AI companies. We're talking to the American people. And here is a very important aspect of this whole discussion, and that is the foundations of AI is based on human knowledge and human labor. Mm-hmm. This discussion that we're having will become part of AI. Every book that somebody has written
17: Every work in mathematics, every poet becomes part of AI. Mm-hmm. And the people themselves who have built AI, if you like, through their knowledge and work, they deserve the benefits of that. And the American people understand this. So it's not what the billionaire CEOs want. It's what the American people want.
5: I do want to ask you about one of those CEOs, because according to the Associated Press, you did meet with the CEO of OpenAI, Sam Altman, for about an hour in private at your Senate office earlier this month. Did you talk to him about this idea, and what did he think of it?
17: He was not enthusiastic about this idea, to tell you the truth. Mm. But not surprisingly, nor are any of the major CEO executives. They have enormous wealth now, they have enormous power, and they want more. And the idea that the American people will be able to say no to some of their harmful projects is not something they are sympathetic to.
5: Now, President Trump has talked about how he wants to start a sovereign wealth fund for the U.S. like ones in Saudi Arabia, China, and Norway. Is President Trump a potential ally for you on this legislation?
17: I doubt it very much. I mean, Trump is actually a good politician. I mean, he's a terrible president, but he's a good politician. He knows where people are at. Mm. And I think what he's seeing is what a lot of people are seeing. The American people are angry. They're tired of getting ripped off. They don't want to see all this wealth go to a handful of billionaires. And Trump is saying, hey, maybe we can get some of that.
5: Have you spoken to the president about this issue?
17: No, I have not. Mm.
5: Senator, we began our conversation by talking about a number of the ills and anxieties and concerns that you and others have about AI. I want to ask you this. Do you ever wish that AI had never been created?
17: I am very worried about it. I think AI has real benefits in terms of healthcare and other areas. It's a very, very powerful tool. But I do worry very, very much. Mm-hmm. If we can lower the work week and increase people's salaries, if we can improve people's health, if we can figure out a way to use AI to address the crisis of climate change, that's positive stuff. But that's what we've got to do. We got to make sure that AI works for everybody and the common good, not just to make the richest people in the world even richer and more powerful.
5: Senator Bernie Sanders, independent from Vermont, thanks so much for your time.
17: Thank you very much. Take care.
4: Today, the Supreme Court ruled in favor of a marijuana user who was prosecuted by the federal government for using pot several times a week while at the same time having a legally purchased gun in his house. NPR Legal Affairs correspondent Nina Totenberg reports.
2: The Trump administration prosecuted Texas resident Ali Hamani under the Federal Gun Control Act, which makes it a crime punishable by up to 15 years in prison, for an individual to use illegal drugs and have a gun. It's the same law used to prosecute President Biden's son Hunter 2 years ago. But the ruling is sufficiently narrow that it may well not apply to those, like Biden, who use more dangerous drugs. Writing for the court, Justice Neil Gorsuch took pains to note that the decision is limited in part because marijuana use has become so widely accepted and is legal in some 40 states. Indeed, as Gorsuch observed, the federal government itself has reclassified many marijuana products from a Schedule 1 high potential for abuse category down to a Level 3 drug. Therefore, said Gorsuch, the only thing before us is the government's, quote, ambitious theory that it could automatically strip Mr. Hamani of his Second Amendment right to own a gun because he uses marijuana a few times a week. The court's answer was basically, no, federal government, you can't do that. The decision was unanimous, though several justices filed concurring opinions. So, was this a big win for gun rights advocates? Stephen Stambolia is a lawyer for the Gun Owners of America.
7: It's a good question. So I think it's a pretty significant win when we have basically the entire court saying that a federal statute can't go as far as it tried to go.
2: Southern Methodist University law professor Eric Rubin.
8: I think a lot of the outcome in this case was based on this view that most Americans may hold, which is that weed is the new booze.
2: The narrowness of today's ruling is a reflection of the many divisions among the justices on the subject of guns. In 2022, the court's conservative majority declared that in order to be constitutional, laws regulating guns must be analogous to laws at the time of the founding in the 1700s. Since then, however, lower court judges and the Supreme Court itself have struggled with how to apply such an apparently rigid rule. Nina Totenberg, NPR News, Washington.

0: An exotic visitor flew quietly into Kansas City recently, and no, it was not a World Cup tourist. As Frank Morris of member station KCUR reports, a Caribbean seabird landed in his very landlocked city, attracting flocks of birders and other curious observers looking for a glimpse of the brown booby.
1: This pond, smack in the middle of Kansas City, is generally pretty quiet, but that changed when Sav Campbell took their evening stroll last Friday.
2: I looked at it and I was sure that I hadn't seen that shorebird before. And I sat down on the rocks next to the waterfall, pulled up the Merlin app and eBird, and everything was coming back that it was a brown booby.
1: The brown booby sighting set off urgent posts and rare bird alert emails. Birders came flocking to see what, from a distance, could be a big brown duck. When it takes off, you can see the white under the wings and across the belly, and there's a little blue around the eyes.
3: I just came to visit the brown booby here, heard it was here, got really excited, and so I was like, I have to. Like, this is a once-in-a-lifetime opportunity to see this bird, so I came on over.
1: Hannah Sosa, orange binoculars around her neck, is among the steady trickle of brown booby seekers.
3: More and more people keep coming. Like, it's been so many people coming by. I feel like there's a lot of chaos in the world, and to go out into the nature and see birds in their natural habitat is just really relaxing.
1: Of course, Kansas City is not this bird's natural habitat, or even close. That would be more like the Virgin Islands or Venezuela.
4: It was blown off course. It's like a couple years ago, there was a flamingo in Kansas.
1: Carol Crucy, looking through a long camera lens, is one of maybe a dozen photographers getting shots of the swooping, diving, and mainly just sitting bird. There's a smattering of little kids and folks whipping out cell phones. It's a friendly bunch, and some have traveled farther than the booby.
5: My name's Lawrence, Ko, K-O. I'm from Hong Kong, basically, and I flew over here just for the World Cup.
1: Ko broke off from the World Cup soccer games and festivities here to worry a moment about this lonely bird.
5: I was surprised there's only one here, yeah. It is okay to stay here alone, or the climate is okay for it?
1: Answer, no. Most people around the pond think the renegade brown booby will rest up, then fly off to surprise and delight birders elsewhere, hopefully on its way to the tropics. For NPR News, I'm Frank Morris in Kansas City.

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1: Thanks for joining us here on Wisconsin Public Radio. It's 4:18 now. I'm Hope Kerwin in for Brady Carlson this week. Coming up on All Things Considered, summer is the time for strawberries, blueberries, or blackberries. But there's one berry native to the Midwest that many people have never heard of. We'll hear more about the growing love for June berries later this hour. That story and more coming up here on WPR.
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1: Taking a look at the weather forecast now, we'll see isolated showers early this evening, otherwise clear skies tonight. Lows will be in the mid-40s to the north and low 50s to the south. Tomorrow, it'll be sunny to start the day, though we'll see increasing clouds as the day goes on. There's a chance for showers and even some thunderstorms to the west. Highs tomorrow will be in the low to mid-70s. On Saturday, beautiful weather is expected, partly cloudy skies with a light breeze and highs again in the 70s.
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0: This is All Things Considered from NPR News. I'm Elsa Chang.
11: And I'm Juana Summers. Authorities in Mississippi are investigating a law enforcement shooting this past weekend that left a one-year-old toddler dead and an adult seriously injured. The shooting took place in the parking lot of a Walmart in Senatobia in northern Mississippi. That's about 40 minutes south of Memphis. Elise Gregg of Mississippi Public Broadcasting and the Gulf States Newsroom has been following the story and joins us now. Hi there.
12: Hi there.
11: So, Elise, we know that a one-year-old was fatally shot. Are there any more specific details you can tell us about what happened there?
12: Yeah, so authorities haven't released many details, but here's what we know so far. On Sunday, one-year-old Cohen Wiley was shot and killed by police in Senatobia, and the Mississippi Bureau of Investigation said that police and county deputy sheriffs were responding to a shoplifting call at Walmart when they encountered two adults and the child in the parking lot. MBI said those two adults got into a car with Wiley, and their statement claims that the driver drove towards officers. One of the police officers then fired on the car, hitting and ultimately killing Wiley. One of the adults in the car, a family friend, was critically wounded.
11: And I understand that there is now a criminal investigation underway. What can you tell us about that?
12: Yeah, so I spoke with the state public safety commissioner, Sean Tindall, who indicated that the officer involved in the shooting has been placed on administrative leave.
13: At this point, we're still gathering evidence from Walmart and body cams and dash cam footage, if they're available, as well as getting statements from the officers that are involved with the situation.
12: And they'll hand that evidence off to the attorney general, but Tindall says they're not planning on making any of that public until their investigation is concluded, which he says could take up to 6 to 9 months.
11: And what's been the response from the community there?
12: As you can imagine, people are really upset. On Tuesday night, family and community gathered outside the Walmart, and police ended up using tear gas on the crowd in the parking lot. Tindall said Highway Patrol Special Operations were present, and that tear gas was deployed after someone threw a water bottle at an officer.
11: Now, we know that videotape has often played a role in these types of situations. Is that a factor here?
12: Yes, so there are calls to release footage from the investigation sooner because the account from MBI doesn't line up with what Wiley's mother, who was in the car, says happened. Here's Memphis civil rights attorney Van Turner, who is representing the family, along with civil rights attorney Ben Crump.
4: The mother has put out a statement that they were actually backing up, and when they hit this car in reverse, that's when the officer started shooting, not when they were even going forward. And at the time, she was holding the baby up and attempting to get out the car to surrender.
12: There's also been a clip circulating online that doesn't quite match the official account either. It's fairly brief, but it shows officers surrounding the car from the side and behind. Part of the car is obscured in the clip, though, so it's hard to get the full picture.
6: Mm-hmm.
12: And Attorney Van Turner says they're hoping to get details from the investigation a lot sooner than Public Safety Commissioner Tindall's estimated time frame.
4: We would just hope that the video is released, that there is no cover-up, that the facts come out, and that we have justice for this one-year-old child whose life was just cut short.
6: And Elise, this family, what is next for them?
12: So Turner said at this point the family is preparing to bury Wiley and just sorting through funeral arrangements. He and Tindall said that the family have been contacted by MBI as part of the investigation, but Turner said they'll speak with investigators following Wiley's burial.
6: Elise Gregg with Mississippi Public Broadcasting and the Gulf States Newsroom. Thank you.
12: You're welcome.

0: There's a trio of Senate Republicans who are in the YOLO phase of their careers. YOLO, as in you only live once. And now they're using their remaining leverage as anything but lame ducks, fueling questions about how they might upend the Trump agenda. NPR congressional correspondent Claudia Grisales has more.
1: Texas Senator John Cornyn heard the boos in the earliest days of the Tea Party movement. They continued with MAGA crowds during his final Senate campaign. That's the crowd at the annual gathering of the Conservative Political Action Conference in Texas earlier this year. The conservative lost his re-election primary bid last month after President Trump endorsed the state's attorney general, MAGA loyalist Ken Paxton. Now Cornyn's on a mission to have the last word on behalf of the establishment wing he represents.
2: Jury's still out on whether the populist MAGA movement will survive a midterm election.
1: Although he rejects the label, political observers see Cornyn as the newest YOLO Republican. He joins Tom Tillis and Bill Cassidy, who were also swept up in a MAGA-fueled exodus. Tillis announced last year he would not seek re-election after Trump threatened to have him primaried. The North Carolina Republican has been more outspoken against the administration ever since.
3: A lot of members probably underestimate just how much any one member can have a tremendous amount of leverage if they want to exert it.
1: With roughly 6 months left in office, the trio could complicate Trump's agenda in several areas. Nominations are one. Tillis held up Trump's pick for Federal Reserve Chair until the Justice Department dropped a probe into former chair Jerome Powell. He is now voicing concerns about Trump's attorney general nominee, Todd Blanche, as are Cassidy and Cornyn. They want assurances that the Jan 6 attackers won't be rewarded by Trump's so-called anti-weaponization fund. Here's Tillis.
3: By the time the confirmation vote occurs, that payout pot for punks needs to be put away.
1: This trio is also questioning a preliminary Trump deal to end the Iran war and could have a bigger say if it eventually comes before Congress. Other Republicans who have drawn Trump's ire have tried to change dynamics inside the party before. They've mostly failed. But Cassidy says they can succeed where others have not. He points to a new bipartisan plan to address the housing crisis that could soon be headed to Trump's desk.
4: So some of this will continue after I leave. It's not just what I've accomplished, but the intellectual groundwork I've put out there for what I think to be rational policy that works for the future of our country.
1: But some critics accuse the trio of doing too little too late. Former Arizona Senator Jeff Flake disagrees.
5: Part of the reason they're in the position they're in is they were putting up some of those guardrails before, but now there's every motivation to do that. You know, they know what the country needs, and in many cases, it's not what the president wants.
1: Flake has been in their shoes. In 2017, he announced he'd retire after his own tussles with Trump. He argues the trio's work is part of a larger fight to return the party back to its traditional roots. He warns Republicans could be on track for a shellacking in the midterms.
5: Nothing focuses the mind like a big election loss.
1: As Trump faces struggling poll numbers, some voters are blaming Republicans for economic woes like higher gas prices. And MAGA will need more donor help to keep Republican seats in places like Texas. Cornyn says his primary loss marked his liberation day, meaning he can focus on what he loves and end his days as a prolific fundraiser for Republicans.
2: I can focus on the Senate and not worry about the things that I like least.
1: Cornyn says there's plenty of warning signs that Republicans' majority in Congress is in jeopardy. And like Flake, he argues that will force a reckoning for MAGA.
2: So the poll numbers that I'm seeing are not very encouraging. And I don't see things changing a lot between now and November.
1: It's a big bet for establishment Republicans who will let voters have the last say on where their party heads next. Claudia Grisales, NPR News, the Capitol.

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1: It's a minute before 4:30. You're listening to Wisconsin Public Radio. We'll get a check of the latest national and state news headlines next. A suspected tornado tore through Belleville last night. WPR's Sarah Lear was on the ground today talking with residents and community leaders. We'll hear the latest update from that community just ahead.
2: Hello there. My name is Steve Casey. I'm co-host of the new WGTD Saturday morning program called Civic Affairs. The program aims to promote good citizenship and focuses on uplifting leadership and service by public officials at the local, state, and federal levels. This Saturday, June 20th at 11 o'clock a.m., my featured guest will be Chief Pat Patton, Police Chief of the City of Kenosha Police Department. So tune in this Saturday at 11 o'clock a.m. for Civic Affairs.
1: Isolated showers early this evening across Wisconsin. Otherwise, clear skies. Tonight, we'll see lows in the mid-40s to low 50s. Tomorrow, sunny to start the day, but increasing clouds. There's a chance for showers and even some thunderstorms in western Wisconsin later in the day tomorrow. Highs will be in the low to mid-70s.
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4: Live from NPR News in Culver City, California, I'm Dwayne Brown. One day after the U.S. and Iran signed a new ceasefire agreement, Hezbollah militants attacked what they described as advancing Israeli forces in southern Lebanon. NPR's Jane Arraf has more.
5: Hezbollah said it hit an Israeli tank early Thursday as it moved further into southern Lebanon. Israel would not comment on the report. The Israeli military on Thursday published a map showing it has expanded what it considers its line of military control in southern Lebanon. The U.S. and Iran signed an agreement Wednesday, which calls for a ceasefire in Lebanon as well, and refers to safeguarding Lebanon's territorial integrity, viewed as referring to an Israeli troop pullout. Israel has rejected that call. The Israeli military in April published a map marking its self-declared buffer zone in southern Lebanon, but the updated map shows troops operating deeper into the country. Jane Arraf, NPR News, Beirut.
4: A decade in the works, the Obama Presidential Center in Chicago opened today with an A-list of former presidents, celebrities, and performers, including the boss, Bruce Springsteen.

0: former president calling for a return to community values and compassion today, while also praising both Democrats and Republicans. Stevie Wonder closed the event out with the song Higher Ground. Well, stocks finished mixed on Wall Street today, recovering some of yesterday's losses after the Fed signaled a possible rate increase this year to curb inflation. 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
1: It's 4:32. This is news from Wisconsin Public Radio. I'm Hope Kerwin. The Wisconsin Supreme Court declared undergraduate retention grants for certain minority students are unconstitutional. The unanimous ruling today is based on precedent set by the U.S. Supreme Court in 2023 that significantly curtailed race-based college admissions. The unanimous ruling is based The decision by the state's high court will end a minority grant program established by the state legislature in 1985. The program's aim was to help low-income minority students attend college. Justice Annette Ziegler delivered the majority opinion, concluding that the program violates the Equal Protection Clause of the 14th Amendment. The liberal justices on the bench wrote concurring opinions, saying they were bound by the precedent set forth by the U.S. Supreme Court. But they pointed out that many students of color in Wisconsin leave high school and enter college with distinct disadvantages. Belleville residents are cleaning up today in the aftermath of a tornado. The National Weather Service says the EF1 storm reached maximum wind speeds of more than 100 miles per hour. Sarah Lear reports.
2: Crews were at work clearing fallen trees and other debris. There were no reports of injuries or deaths, but Belleville Fire Captain Jake Merland says at least 24 homes suffered damage. He says donations to help those homeowners are being funneled through Village Hall.
3: Most of it is small town community, so it's neighbors helping neighbors.
2: Merland says most of the damage happened within a few blocks in the northeast section of the village. As of June 15th, Wisconsin had 31 confirmed tornadoes so far this year. Sarah Lear, Wisconsin Public Radio.
1: A community meeting in Marathon County last night was tense as residents shared feedback on a large-scale wind farm proposal. Community members were invited to discuss Alliant Energy's project that would build 38 turbines. It's called the Hub City Wind Farm and could power up to 45,000 homes if it's approved by the state's Public Service Commission. WSAW reports that resident concerns revolved around water, property value, and lack of farmland. The station also reports that Alliant Energy representatives were not present at yesterday's meeting. The county meets again next Thursday. 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
5: From NPR News, this is All Things Considered. I'm Juana Summers in Washington.
6: And I'm Elsa Chang in Culver City, California. It's getting more and more common for political campaigns to try and find ways to go viral. For some, working with social media stars and influencers is a way to do that. It's an approach that helped Donald Trump win in 2024. But that strategy, while flashy, has brought mixed results for others. So, just how much political power can an influencer have? Well, NPR political reporter Elena Moore has been looking into that very question and joins us now to talk about it. Hi, Elena.
7: Hey, Elsa.
6: All right. So I know that you've been studying some recent primary races where influencers got involved. What have you gleaned so far?
7: Yeah, well, that getting those valuable online views doesn't necessarily translate into valuable votes.
6: Ah.
7: Take Tom Steyer. He's the billionaire Democrat who failed to advance in the California governor's race earlier this month.
6: Mm-hmm.
7: He spent tens of thousands of dollars on paid partnerships with political influencers. He came in third. Another example is Republican Spencer Pratt, who ran for mayor in Los Angeles, attention for his Trump-like social media style, and had the support of Joe Rogan. He also lost. So being popular online isn't a silver bullet for winning an election. But I think because Trump made reaching new audiences via non-traditional media such a key part of his 2024 bid, candidates are trying to learn from that.
6: Okay, but clearly it is not a silver bullet, as you mentioned. The thing is, Alina, every time a popular influencer weighs in on a race, it seems like it makes headlines. So what do you make of that?
7: Yeah, well, first off, it boosts attention, right? And strategists say influencers can, you know, bring in cash and help with get out the vote efforts.
6: Sure.
7: Now, whether that's good or bad attention that they bring is a different story. And I think Hassan Piker may be the best example of that. He's a leftist streamer who's been stumping for progressive candidates. He's got an audience of millions across social media, but he's also, Elsa, divisive because of his strong anti-Israel beliefs.
6: Right.
7: And he said in one recent interview, he, quote, would vote for Hamas over Israel every single time. And, you know, still, Piker defends getting involved in the midterms. Here's what he said when I asked him what message he was trying to send.
8: I'm telling them I trust this person. I like this person. And I think this person is worth supporting. This is a person that you don't have to just, like, reluctantly vote for, but this is a person you can go out and door knock for.
7: And Piker's followers are left-leaning, but he does have a politically valuable audience, which he describes as majority young, white, and male, a group that Democrats lost ground with in 2024.
6: Okay, maybe so, Alina, but Piker does have political baggage, as you say. So how does that factor into all this?
7: Well, I called up one of the candidates Piker campaigned with, Democrat Abdul El-Sayed, and he's running for Senate in Michigan and has gotten a lot of flack from Republicans and even some Democrats for campaigning with Piker. But he argued if Democrats want to repair ties with voters they lost in recent years, they can't shy away from engaging with them where they are. And he told me that this, you know, so-called controversy doesn't come up when he's out talking with voters.
9: When I go to different events, there are two things that happen. I get older folks who come up to me and say, how'd you get all these young people to come here? And then I get young people come up to me and like, hey, man, I saw you on Hassan. It's pretty cool what you're doing.
7: And Michigan's primary is until August, so there's time to see how Piker helps or hurts. But so far, some of the candidates he's backed have won, and others have come up short.
6: Okay, well then, we are right back to where we started. How much political power can an influencer have, you think?
7: Okay, well, getting the support of someone with millions of followers is obviously impactful. But in any campaign, it's one factor out of many that can decide a race. And we shouldn't overhype it or be distracted when it happens. One Republican strategist spoke with made the point that popular influencers have national followings, but these are primary races.
6: That is NPR's Alina Moore. Thank you, Alina.
7: Thanks, Elsa.
10: Woody, Jesse, Buzz Lightyear, and the gang are facing a new threat to playtime this weekend.
11: What is that?
12: Devices! Tablets!
10: That is right. Tech has come to play in Toy Story 5. Critic Bob Mondello says it's a development so filled with possibilities, it might be worth a couple.

0: Extinction! Not again!
1: As Rex has correctly guessed, Bonnie will shortly be wedded to her new device.
2: Bonnie, screen time's over now.
3: Okay.
1: And ignoring her toys, so Jesse steps up.
4: I want to talk to you, device.
5: Please, call me Lily.
4: Me and the toys have been working all summer to try and get Bonnie to make friends.
5: Yeah.
4: But then you had to ruin
5: it.
4: You're not even listening to me.
5: I'm always listening. See?
6: Now look here. Me and the toys have been working all summer.
5: Now in Spanish.
4: What?
7: Yeah, I got dibs on behind the dresser.
1: Jesse's upset enough to call Woody, who's been helping Lost Toys find their children. More and more Lost Toys, he concedes, as screens take over.
8: I don't know, Jesse. Toys are for play, but tech is
9: for everything.
1: Now, the distinction being made here isn't just toys and tech. It's the difference between playing, which tends to be unstructured, about exploring and make-believe, and playing games, which always involves rules and defined goals, winners and losers. Computers do the playing games thing very well. The free-form imaginative thing, less well.
4: I'm losing Bonnie to this device.
1: And yes, there's a certain through-the-looking-glass quality to a Pixar movie dissing screens, since Steve Jobs, co-founder of Apple Computers, was the guy who sold Pixar to Disney. But never mind, the Toy Story movies have always kept play and characters central.
10: Why are you wearing a dress, Woody?
11: It's called a poncho, Forky. Thought I'd change it up. Yeah? Well, Bo likes it.
1: Pixar has featured girls of color this time and brought its A-team. Andrew Stanton, a writer of the original Toy Story 3 decades ago and director of Finding Nemo and WALL-E, co-wrote and co-directed here. The whole vocal cast is back, along with tech-centered newbies. Conan O'Brien as a toilet paper gizmo named
12: Smarty Pants, hygiene instructor.
13: He'll wipe your...
1: 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Atlas, a hippo that can be tracked by GPS. A pizza with sunglasses, don't ask, played by Bad Bunny. And in the spirit of Marvel's multiverses, the Multi-Buzz.
14: We're gonna need backup.
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1: Fumbling back to civilization.
14: No way.
1: After their cargo crate washed up on a deserted island. A lot going on, in short, and a lot to warm the heart, which is what the Toy Story movies have always been about. I usually have a knee-jerk reaction that if a title ends in a number higher than 2, it is basically a cash grab. But I confess that as Taylor Swift was singing a song over the end credits that we'll for sure be hearing at Oscar time...
15: I knew you through the days of the blades of the grass in summer.
1: A Toy Story 6 didn't sound all that unreasonable. I'm Bob Mondello.

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1: Thanks for joining us this afternoon here on Wisconsin Public Radio. This month, a native berry is ready to pick throughout the Midwest. June berries, also called service berries or Saskatoon berries, have a sweet, nutty flavor, but most people have never tried them. Harvest Public Media's Kate Grumke reports on a new push to get June berries onto plates.
2: Flourish Farm and Folk School sits on the bluffs of the Mississippi River outside of Alton, Illinois. Here, Crystal Moore Stevens and her family are growing something you won't find on most farms, a row of June berries.
3: When we first moved to this property, we invested in dozens and dozens and dozens of service berry trees. This is the first year that they're really putting on lots and lots of fruit.
2: Tonight, the Stevens are helping a friend in a pinch. Cindy Higgerson owns an artisanal jam company in St. Louis. She specializes in local, hard-to-find ingredients, including June berries. But this year, Higgerson's usual foraging spots didn't work out.
4: The storms just really knocked them all off the trees. When I went back, there were only a few, and there were like a million birds in the June berries.
2: So the Stevens family invited Higgerson out to the farm. Higgerson fills containers with the blueberry-sized maroon fruits and eats a few as she goes.
4: They taste like a combination of berries. I think with the seeds in there tasting sort of like almond, it almost gives it cherry, notes of cherry in there.
2: June berries or service berries are a native plant that grows throughout North America and goes by a lot of different names. They're adapted to the Midwest's extreme weather, and local wildlife

0: But the berries aren't just for the birds. People all over the region forage and eat them. And now there's a new push to get more onto farms. Bill Davison works on commercializing the service berry and similar crops at the Savannah Institute, a nonprofit that promotes sustainable agriculture.
1: It's a native shrub. It's highly nutritious. It tastes great. It can support regional food systems and diversified farming.
0: Davison says in Canada, there's a developed market for Juneberries. They're grown on large orchards and are even mechanically harvested. But the berries are rare on U.S. farms, and it can be hard for growers to make money with them. So most people are foraging the berries, even in cities like Chicago. Almost 3 miles of Juneberries line Chicago's Bloomingdale Trail, which attracts runners and cyclists. Bonnie Taz is a local nature educator and picks these berries.
2: Someone will stop and say, "Are you sure you can eat those?" And so it's a great moment, you know, a teachable moment, as we say, to just say, "Yes, you can eat them. They're delicious."
0: To celebrate the 10-year anniversary of the trail, Taz wrote Berries for Bloomingdale, the Service Berry Cookbook. It has more than 20 recipes from baked goods to savory dishes. Back in St. Louis, jam maker Cindy Higgerson is preparing to follow her own recipe. She washes the berries she picked at Flourish Farm, plus the few she was able to forage this year.
3: I'm going to do a little bit of jam math here.
0: She puts the berries in a pan, mashes them up, lets it simmer, then ladles it into 23 small jars. Finally, the lids of the jam jars begin to pop, meaning they're airtight and ready to sell. A few days later, Higgerson is putting them on her stand at St. Louis's popular Tower Grove Farmers Market. Before the market even starts, a shopper shows up for the Juneberry jam.
3: Good morning!
4: Good morning!
0: Soon, a steady stream of curious customers are visiting the tent.
5: Gotta make a jam decision.
3: I have Juneberry jam this morning.
5: What is that? I've never even heard of a Juneberry.
0: Higgerson sells out in just 2 hours. She and other Juneberry fans hope even more people will get to taste this early summer delicacy soon. I'm Kate Grumke, Harvest Public Media.
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6: We've got more from All Things Considered coming up next hour. The U.S. Department of Justice is offering more than $1 billion to cities and police departments across the U.S. But there's a catch. Recipients must cooperate with federal immigration enforcement. Plus, All Things Considered takes us to Detroit to hear the story of Motown. Those stories after coming up after 5 o'clock.
12: News, I'm Elsa Chang.
13: And I'm Juana Summers. U.S. Secretary of Defense Pete Hegseth warned NATO allies today that the U.S. will be reassessing its military footprint in Europe. Hegseth says a new 6-month review is now underway to determine which U.S. assets will remain on the continent. As Terry Schultz reports from Brussels, the announcement came amid ongoing U.S. resentment that European governments were not more supportive of President Trump's war on Iran.
14: NATO Secretary General Mark Rutte tried to set a positive mood, praising the Trump administration for the resolution of a war most European countries didn't support, as the 32 defense ministers gathered around the table.
15: We all are heartened by the prospects for peace following the U.S.-Iran agreement. Pete, this is truly a remarkable achievement. Thank you. And of course, thank the president for this.
14: But Defense Secretary Pete Hegseth wasn't having it. He made clear the reluctance of many European governments to actively support Trump's attacks on Iran, and in some cases, their outright refusal to let the U.S. use their bases or airspace to carry out strikes will have a price.
4: It was shameful. These allies, they put America's sons and daughters, our sons and daughters, at risk by denying them the predictable access, basing, and overflight that never should have been in question at all.
14: Hegseth's expression of deep disappointment prefaced his announcement that the U.S. is launching an intensive review of where its forces and military assets should be stationed in Europe.
4: We're going to incentivize and enable our allies to step up and do their part. So we're going to keep a close eye on allies who are not doing that and who say no, or maybe, or wait and see when it matters most. It's a review that some countries will fail and others will pass with flying colors.
14: In the meantime, European allies are reiterating offers they made before to help restore freedom of navigation in the Strait of Hormuz and to demine the waterway now that hostilities are presumably over. Dutch Defense Minister Delania Sjogus-Zegerius says her country is ready to share responsibility.
16: Whatever is happening there has a huge impact on our economy, also on our own safety and security.
14: She says European allies should step up now because it's the, quote, fair thing to do, and not because they're worried the U.S. will abandon them if they don't. For NPR News, I'm Terry Schultz in Brussels.
12: It feels like a very modern problem. What I'm talking about is this disconnect we sometimes feel between the things we do in our everyday lives, like getting groceries or walking the dog, mundane tasks. That disconnect between those things and the horrors of, say, war, sickness, and political upheaval that we can't help but see whenever we glance at our phones. Well, a newly published short story written more than 100 years ago wrestles with that exact same tension. It's from Edith Wharton, the Pulitzer Prize-winning novelist known for training a critical eye on the upper crust. In this short story, the grande dame of a French chateau hosts a dinner party as the sound of cannon fire from the front lines of World War I rattles the windows. The story is called The Men Who Saved the World, and you can find it in the Strand magazine. Andrew Gulley, managing editor, joins us now. Welcome back to All Things Considered, Andrew.
17: Great to be with you, Ilse.
12: Great to have you. So let's first hear a little more about this short story and the two women at the center of it. Tell us more about Millie Arden and Mrs. Upshall.
17: Well, Millie is a young woman who's volunteering as a nurse to aid the wounded soldiers during World War I. And she seems to have been changed by some of the things that she's seen. Mm-hmm. And she's been invited to a party from a society lady named Mag Upshall. And Madge is very much the Whartonian type of older woman who is trying to keep up appearances and is...
12: Right.
17: Always knows how to say the right thing at the right time and is excellent at planning parties. Every detail must be perfect to the bouquets of flowers and the wonderful candlelight and the wonderful meals. And of course, there'll even be dancing, which is
12: right.
17: To the consternation of Millie Arden.
12: I mean, she's shocked that there will be dancing. Can you just explain the context as to why?
17: Well, the context would be that the room where probably they will be dancing had a rather long dining table, which Millie recalls had several amputations occur day and night when the war was in the thick of things. But Miss Upshall is looking at the wonderful advances made by the troops as a reason for everybody to have jocularity and to dance and to enjoy themselves.
12: Right.
17: Despite the fact that these advances are coming at a significant cost in death and bloodshed, but Madge thinks it'll be better for morale and better for everybody if everybody had a jolly old good time.
12: Exactly. You write in your editorial for the magazine that the question this story asks is essentially, what is the cost of refusing to see the horrors beyond the softly curtained windows? And who pays for it? Do you read an answer in Wharton's story to that question? Any clues to how Edith Wharton might have felt about that question?
17: I think she was, in a way, disillusioned by the war. I think she was an early proponent of an existential struggle for many countries in Europe against the invading Germans. But I think after seeing some of the casualties, seeing some of the bloodshed firsthand, she realized that there was a disconnect, that people were just keen on living their life business as usual,
12: right,
17: while other people were sacrificing.
12: Mm-hmm.
17: She looked and said, these are people who are forever changed by the war. And that's something that we've not seen in any of her previous works.
12: Hmm. What do you make of her title of this short story, The Men Who Saved the World? I kind of like expected Edith Wharton to be writing the title more like The Men Who Saved the World, parentheses, or not. Because it's obvious the world's still in such disarray at the time that this story is unfolding.
17: Exactly. And I think one of the reasons that it has remained unpublished and that she did not try to publish it is it has a more nuanced view of the war at that time and of war in general. And during World War I, there were very, very few people who had dared in the United States write something that was opposing the war because many people were thrown in jail for that. So I think that Edith Wharton probably wrote this more as a form of self-therapy than of something that she had hoped to have published.
12: Mm. Andrew Gulley, managing editor at The Strand magazine, where you can find the newly published short story from Edith Wharton called The Men Who Saved the World. Thank you so much, Andrew.
17: Thanks, Ilse. It was great chatting with you.

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1: 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And from Paramount Plus, With the Agency, a political espionage thriller starring Michael Fassbender, Jeffrey Wright, Jodie Turner-Smith, and Richard Gere. 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
6: For so long, the thought was the U.S. will help keep us safe. 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
7: I'm Elsa Chang.
8: And I'm Juana Summers. We go to Chicago, where all the living former presidents gathered for the dedication of the Obama Presidential Center.
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7: Also, we bring you the history of Motown Records.
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11: Live from NPR News in Washington, I'm Janine Herbst. Vice President Vance is defending President Trump's memorandum of understanding for a 60-day ceasefire with Iran and the reopening of the Strait of Hormuz.
12: Have a little bit of faith in the President of the United States. The idea that he is going to strike a deal that's been bad for the American people, it's preposterous.
11: But not all Republicans are on board. Senator Bill Cassidy says it's the worst foreign policy blunder in decades.
13: Iran gets $300 billion to rebuild, which they'll use some of it to support things that we don't care for. I think that we had 13 Americans dead. We spent anywhere from $25 to $100 billion in munitions, and turns out we lost the credible threat of attacking them again.
11: Senate Armed Services Chair Roger Wicker also slammed the deal, saying it's completely out of step with President Trump's goals. Americans continue to feel not great about the economy or about President Trump's leadership. And here Stephen Fowler reports on details in the latest NPR PBS News Marist poll that was released today.
14: President Trump faces his largest ever gap between those who approve of his job and those who don't. The disapproval is driven by nearly all Democrats, about two-thirds of independents, and one in five Republicans. When asked about how Trump is handling the economy, the numbers are even worse. Only a third of Americans say they approve, a figure lower than any point during former President Biden's tenure. One reason, gas prices. Even though the average price per gallon has decreased by about 40 cents in the last month per AAA, three-quarters of voters say it still puts a major strain on their finances. Stephen Fowler, NPR News.
11: The Immigration and Custom Enforcement Detention Center in the Everglades, known as Alligator Alcatraz, may be closing. The controversial state-run detention center has been hailed by President Trump, but criticized by lawyers and human rights groups over its harsh conditions. From member station WUSF, Megan Bowman reports it's unclear whether detainees removed from the facility will be returned.
15: Immigration and Customs Enforcement says detainees at the facility were recently moved to other centers for their safety due to hurricane season. But those suing to close down the center, including head of the Friends of the Everglades, Eve Samples, says it's still operating.
16: We are not accepting ICE's statements at their word. And even if all detainees have in fact been moved out, there's still concerning harm that is ongoing at the site.
15: Talks began in May about winding down the facility, which opened during last year's hurricane season. Attorneys returned to court this month, back to the judge who ordered the facility to close last year. That decision was overturned on appeal. For NPR News, I'm Megan Bowman in Tampa.
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2: It's 5:04. This is news from Wisconsin Public Radio. I'm Hope Kerr-Wren. After a judge's order, the president of Wisconsin's largest mosque has been released from immigration detention while his legal case moves forward. Anya Van Wagtendonk has more.
17: Salah Sarsour leads the Islamic Society of Milwaukee and has been in immigration detention in Indiana for more than 2 months. His lawyers are suing, saying his overall detention is illegal, but in the meantime, they said he shouldn't be in jail. Judge James Patrick Hanlon of the Southern District of Indiana agreed with that second part, writing that Sarsour must be returned to Wisconsin. Hanlon, who was appointed by President Donald Trump, is still considering the broader request for permanent release. Sarsour's team argues that Sarsour is being retaliated against for pro-Palestinian activism. The U.S. Department of Justice has argued that Sarsour lied on his immigration paperwork after he arrived from Ramallah decades ago. Hanlon wrote that the government knew about Sarsour's background and didn't provide evidence of why now he'd be a danger. Anya Van Wagtendonk, Wisconsin Public Radio.
2: President Donald Trump says a deal to end the war with Iran will be signed on Friday, but Wisconsin's U.S. Senators Tammy Baldwin and Ron Johnson both say they don't like the outcome. In an interview on Tuesday, Johnson, a Republican, said he did not like the final outcome of the 60-day Memorandum of Understanding. Johnson said he would have preferred unconditional surrender by the Iranian government. During a press conference yesterday, Democratic Senator Tammy Baldwin claimed there was no deal with Iran. She said she'll keep pushing for votes on her war powers resolution. In weather, we'll see clear skies tonight. Lows will reach the mid-40s to the north and low 50s to the south. Tomorrow, sunny to start the day, but increasing clouds. There's a chance for showers in western Wisconsin. This is WPR.
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20: 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I'm Juana Summers.
21: And I'm Mary Louise Kelly. Vice President J.D. Vance is insisting the United States holds all the cards in its deal with Iran. Does it? And what about the other countries in the region affected by the near four-month war? In other words, who are the winners and who are the losers as this war with Iran seems to be heading into a new phase? That is something I discussed on NPR's National Security Podcast, Sources and Methods. Joining me were National Security Correspondent Greg Myrie from Tel Aviv, International Correspondent Aya Batraoui from Cairo, and International Correspondent Jane Araf, who has spent much of this week reporting in southern Lebanon. You're in Lebanon, which has been dragged into this war. Israel, of course, has been fighting Hezbollah. That has complicated U.S. diplomacy with Iran. I know you have been on the move. Just give us a little taste of where you've been reporting from, what you're seeing, what you're hearing.
22: Well, it's a lot of southern Lebanon because that's where most of the fight is. That's where the border area is with Israel, and Israel is fighting Hezbollah, Iran-backed Hezbollah. So it's incredible devastation. When we go out there, a lot of times what we're covering is the aftermath of Israeli strikes. So
0: how do you get there? You're in a car, you're on the road, you can drive?
22: We can drive. It has to be carefully plotted because a lot of the airstrikes actually do happen on the roads, and some of the roads around the places where fighting is can be dangerous as well. But as you know, we take managed risks because that's where we have to be to actually report on what's going on. So it's a very different picture from Beirut. I mean, here in Beirut, you can sit here and you can hear the drones and it's really annoying. But we were in the city of Tyre, for instance, a few days ago, and we were in one neighborhood that was still under threat by Israel. And the drone was flying so low that the policeman we were with got really scared and said, "We have to leave here." Because, you know, here it's annoying, there it's deadly. And it's just kind of part of a feeling that you get that the South is increasingly disconnected from the rest of the country.
0: So circling back to our central question of who are emerging as winners, losers in this war, Lebanon.
22: It's complicated. And I think that's shorthand for it's got such a complicated history, right? Small country. It has a system set up where top posts are divvied up according to religion. And what this war has done, in some sense, is kind of upset what was a precarious balance. It didn't always balance by any means. This country has been through a lot of wars, some of them through Israeli invasions, some of them through some civil war. But really what this has exposed is just a huge disconnect between people who and politicians who feel that Hezbollah is the only thing standing between them and being permanently occupied by Israel, and others who see Hezbollah as part of the problem. And all of this going on while there are talks in the U.S. So the U.S. has pressured Lebanon, and they're actually holding direct talks with Israel in Washington on security. But it's still very fragmented.
0: So I have a big picture question, which I'll throw to you, Greg, and Jane and Aya, feel free to jump in. I mean, all three of you have covered wars in the Middle East for a long time. Greg, are you, from where you are perched right now in Tel Aviv, are you seeing a fundamental realignment in the region as a result of this Iran war of 2026, or is it too soon to say?
1: I think it's in progress, Mary Louise. I mean, I really go back to the Hamas attack on October 7th, 23, that just ignited this firestorm in the region, and we've been working our way up the escalation ladder from Israel and Hamas fighting in Gaza to Israel and Hezbollah fighting in Lebanon to Israel and Iran fighting, and now the U.S. joining in. A 12-day war last year, a three-month war this year, and it just has gone up and up and up over the past 3 years, and it's rattled the region. It's shaken every country in the region. Now we're at a point where we're seeing this effort to try to stop this, and in a sense, work your way down that escalation ladder. That the U.S. and Israel not going to attack Iran and vice versa under this agreement, trying to sort out the Israeli presence in Lebanon. Gaza is still there as a festering sore. So the region has been thrown into upheaval. It's changing. It's going to be realigned. Every country has to rethink itself, whether it's, you know, Israel carrying out powerful military operations but not getting any political gain from it, or from Iran and its proxies being hit and weakened but still surviving. But is that still a viable project? Does Iran want to continue to support these proxies? Is that the way forward? The Gulf states having to reevaluate, can the U.S. protect us? You know, are we a safe, stable place that people want to invest in and come take a vacation in? So everybody is going through this transition. We haven't come out on the other side yet.
0: Although you do keep flying in and landing just as a peace deal or some sort of ceasefire is announced. So maybe you will be campaigning.
1: Some bizarre luck. Every time I come in here, there's a ceasefire, but it never seems to last.
0: Yeah.
3: Well, off the back of what Greg was saying about Gaza being a festering sore, it is very much like an open wound And you can't have an open wound and not expect it to affect everything around it and the entire body, and the body being all these other countries in the region. It's kind of like trying to say that you can have a fire raging in your backyard, but come, look at my front porch and look at how beautiful my front yard is, right? Dubai is 1,000 miles away from the Gaza Strip. But what we saw from the Hamas attack on October 7th and the war that Israel launched on Gaza is that that being unresolved did lead us to where we are now with the war in Iran.
22: And I think across the region, Mary Louise, this has just injected such a blanket of uncertainty over governments, over people. I mean, for so long, the thought was the U.S. will help keep us safe. The U.S. will help make us rich. And that is just not a feeling that most people have these days.
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4: The Justice Department is offering nearly $1 billion in public safety grants to cities and police departments across the country. The grants aren't entirely new, but this time there's a catch. Local officials have to be willing to work with federal immigration officers. NPR criminal justice correspondent Meg Anderson is here with more. Hi.
5: Hey.
4: So Meg, just start by telling us about this money. What's it for?
5: Yeah, so one bucket of the money is what are known as COPS grants. These have been around since the 90s. Historically, they're a big source of federal funding for police. This year, it's $700 million, and it can go toward hiring new officers and things like school safety and police mental health. And then there's this new set of funds called the Model Cities Initiative. That's $300 million going to just a handful of mid-sized cities for similar things. Here's Acting Attorney General Todd Blanche talking about that fund in a recent video statement.
6: The strongest applications will not come from one office or one representative acting alone. They will come from jurisdictions that offer true partnership.
5: So the thing to note here is that phrase, true partnership. That becomes a little clearer once you read the fine print.
4: And the fine print says what exactly?
5: Yeah, so in the application for the Model Cities Initiative, the DOJ essentially says any applicant that fails to cooperate with federal immigration enforcement won't get the money. And when the DOJ announced those new COPS grants, they said something very similar. Here's Tahir Duckett summing it up. He runs the Center for Innovations in Community Safety at Georgetown University.
23: They are trying to take dollars that local agencies have been depending on for years and saying, oh, well, if you want these dollars, then you need to help us out with our immigration enforcement work.
4: Is it common, Meg, for this type of federal money to be tied to a political agenda?
5: You know, it's not uncommon. So during the Obama administration, for instance, the DOJ gave additional consideration to agencies that said they wanted to build trust in communities. That was just a few years after the 2014 police killing of Michael Brown in Ferguson, Missouri. During Biden's years in office, priority was given to cities that used community approaches to violence intervention. That was in the years after the George Floyd killing. And, you know, the first Trump administration already linked some grants to immigration enforcement, but that was challenged in court and ultimately revoked by the Biden administration. So now criminal justice experts tell me the return to this idea of linking federal immigration enforcement with local policing, it's really troubling to them.
4: And why is that?
5: Well, for one, the experts I spoke to say immigration and crime are not linked. Studies show immigrants are less likely to commit crime than their citizen counterparts. And two, immigration enforcement is normally the job of the federal government, not local law enforcement. And many police chiefs say there's a good reason for that. They say it erodes community trust. And I should note, these aren't the only opportunities for local police to make money doing immigration work. The Department of Homeland Security is also offering big incentives, too.
4: So what does the Department of Justice have to say about all of this?
5: So the Justice Department declined an interview, but in a statement, they said that the suggestion that immigration is not linked to public safety is, quote, ludicrous, and said that ICE has arrested hundreds of thousands of criminals. However, recent data shows that more than 70% of immigrant detainees have no criminal convictions.
4: That is NPR's Meg Anderson. Thanks so much.
5: You're welcome.

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1: It's 5:18. Thanks for joining us this afternoon on Wisconsin Public Radio. I'm Hope Kerwin, in for Brady Carlson today. Coming up on All Things Considered, former President Barack Obama helped dedicate his presidential center in Chicago today. During the celebration, Obama voiced optimism about Americans' desire for unity. NPR brings us to Chicago for the dedication, which included other former presidents, dignitaries, and A-list celebrities. Plus, later this hour, we'll hear about an unusual rivalry and friendship between supporters of two teams at the World Cup. Stay with us.
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4: I'm Aisha Roscoe from NPR News. 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
1: In the weather forecast, some isolated showers early this evening across Wisconsin. Otherwise, clear skies tonight. Lows will be in the mid-40s to the north and low 50s to the south. Tomorrow, sunny to start the day with increasing clouds. We'll see a chance for showers and even some thunderstorms in western Wisconsin late in the day.
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7: 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I'm Juana Summers.
8: And I'm Elsa Chang. To mark the 250th anniversary of the United States, NPR is reporting stories that illustrate American life, liberty, and the pursuit of happiness for our series called America in Pursuit. The history of Motown Records is one of those quintessentially American stories. And as NPR's Don Gagne reports, it has a special significance in the Motor City of Detroit.
9: It seems like every Detroiter has a Motown origin story.
10: We had the 45 of Jackson 5, I Want You Back, and then on the other 45 was Rockin' Robin.
9: That's Jamon Jordan, the official historian for the city of Detroit. He says Motown created a sense of pride and an identity so ingrained into the fabric of the city that you can't untangle the two.
10: Motown has become for Detroit what whole industries have become for other cities. Like when we think of Milwaukee, of course, we think of beer, Pittsburgh and steel, or Houston and oil, you know. But Detroit, it's not just Detroit and music. It's Detroit and Motown. I need love, love. My mama told me
9: you better shop around. Motown Records, founded in 1959 in a modest house on West Grand Boulevard by a 29-year-old Barry Gordy. The label quickly became so big that it gave the city itself a new nickname. The Motor City was now Motown. Barry Gordy had actually worked on a Ford assembly line. He would write songs in his head to break up the monotony of a shift with the machinery of the plant, keeping time. And he brought some of that mindset into his recording studio. Songwriters had one job, engineers another, and so on. Suzanne Smith is the author of the book Dancing in the Street, Motown and the Cultural Politics of Detroit.
11: The Funk Brothers, the Motown studio band, I mean, they literally would play different, you know, licks or, you know, certain bars of music, and they would break them down, and there would be certain pieces of songs that they would just insert in different records. The way in which you'd put a bolt on an axle of a car, you know, in a couple of the songs, they would shake car chains in the studio to create a percussion sound.
9: There were also historical factors that helped make Motown possible. In the early 20th century, Detroit saw tremendous migration of African Americans from the South. That led to growing neighborhoods like Black Bottom and vibrant entertainment districts like Paradise Valley. Local clubs like the Flame Show Bar showcased talented jazz and swing musicians. Jordan says all that paved the way for Motown's success, even as those neighborhoods would later be lost to federal urban renewal projects.
10: I can't take you to Paradise Valley because it was destroyed when they built the I-375 and I-75 freeway. I can't take you to the Flame Show Bar. It was destroyed when they expanded the Detroit Medical Center. I can't take you to Black Bottom. It was destroyed through urban renewal. I can't take you to those places, but I can take you to Motown. I can take you to the Motown Museum, where I could play some Motown records for you.
9: Marion Hayden is a renowned jazz musician who is from Detroit and still lives here. She got to know some of Motown's early session musicians and says you can hear the jazz roots in classic Motown recordings.
12: Now, these musicians have that special thing that jazz musicians do, which is to be able to improvise and provide something that is perfect for the moment. And that's what Motown captured.
9: One example? Motown musicians took a riff from a jazz standard called Canadian Sunset and turned it into the introductory bass line of Mary Wells' My Guy. Hayden demonstrates for us on her bass in her living room.
12: So then you get

0: And if you're a working musician in Detroit today at any level, Hayden says you better know your Motown catalog.
1: If you're at a party and someone says play Dancing in the Street, they don't expect you to go look in your folder and find a piece of music.
2: Everybody knows it.
1: You should know that.
0: That universality is emblematic of what Berry Gordy wanted, songs that would appeal to a broad audience, black and white Americans alike. But let me tell you what else was going on in Detroit back then. Racial tensions boiled over in the summer of 1967. 5 days of unrest left more than 40 people dead, mostly at the hands of law enforcement. In other parts of the country, Motown artists were still playing segregated venues. It was a stark reminder that there were limits to music's power to unify, author Suzanne Smith.
3: White people like listening to this music. They liked that it made them feel good, but they sure as heck didn't want to, like, have black people move next door.
0: Berry Gordy himself was involved in the civil rights movement, releasing recordings of Martin Luther King's I Have a Dream speech. But worried about alienating white listeners, he pressed his artists to avoid politics and social issues in their music. That didn't last. That anti-Vietnam War anthem by Edwin Starr topped the charts. By the early 70s, other Motown acts like Stevie Wonder and The Temptations were weighing in on the events of the era. Segregation, determination, demonstration, integration, aggravation, humiliation. Despite Gordy's initial misgivings, such songs expanded Motown's impact far beyond that Detroit house where it all got started. In fact, Motown's reach was on full display in 1990 when Nelson Mandela visited Detroit. It was just months after his release from prison in South Africa. He'd been held for 27 years for challenging the country's apartheid regime.
4: When we were in prison, we appreciated and avidly listened to the sound of Detroit, Motown.
0: He spoke from center field at a packed Tiger Stadium, quoting Marvin Gaye.
4: Brother, brother, there's far too many of you dying.
0: I was there that night. The energy in that stadium as Mandela spoke those lyrics defies description. That moment captured everything that Motown is, a hometown institution and a global powerhouse, an apolitical music label that fostered political rallying cries. Today, it is still the soundtrack of the city in clubs, at family reunions, in local parks, echoing between innings at a Tigers game, and of course, blasting from car windows in the summertime. Don Gagne, NPR News, in Motown.
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7: 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We'll get the latest news headlines from NPR and WPR next. A grant program created by the Wisconsin legislature to support minority college students was effectively ended today by the state Supreme Court. WPR's Corrine Hess will explain how the decision traces back to a 2023 ruling by the U.S. Supreme Court. That story coming up in the news.
8: I'm Gregory Berg, and I hope that you can join me for Friday's morning show here on WGTD. The topic will be tennis, and my guest, Mansour Bahrami, widely regarded in his prime and even to this very day as one of tennis's most gifted shot makers. A new book has just been published in which he talks about his unconventional career and approach to tennis, a book called Mansour Bahrami Face to Face. Friday's morning show begins just after 8.
7: isolated showers this evening. Otherwise, clear skies tonight. Lows will be in the mid-40s to the north, low 50s to the south. Tomorrow, sunny to start the day. We'll see increasing clouds with a chance for showers and even some thunderstorms in western Wisconsin.
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9: Live from NPR News in Culver City, California, I'm Dwayne Brown. U.S. Defense Secretary Pete Hegseth attacked America's NATO allies today while speaking in Brussels, announcing a six-month Pentagon review of U.S. forces in Europe. Hegseth blasted European allies for not providing access to bases for U.S. forces to launch attacks on Iran after the U.S. and Israel decided to go it alone, saying they didn't need NATO.
10: This review will think outside the box. Our national defense strategy states clearly that we're going to incentivize and enable our allies to step up and do their part. So we're going to keep a close eye on allies who are not doing that.
9: Hegseth announced accused Europe of prioritizing gender equity and climate change over defense. That review could impact NATO's collective security guarantee, but U.S. nuclear weapons will remain in Europe. NATO Secretary General says Europe has significantly stepped up its own defense spending. A Democratic Socialist has won the party's primary election to become Washington, D.C.'s next mayor, setting the stage for a likely confrontation with President Trump. From member station WAMU, Alex Coma reports.
11: The Associated Press called the mayoral race for D.C. Councilmember Janice Lewis-George Thursday. She's laid out a progressive agenda for the nation's capital city, pledging major investments in social programs. When President Trump was asked before the election about the possibility of Lewis George winning, he said, quote, maybe we'll take back Washington and run it on a federal basis. For her part, Lewis George is promising resistance to the administration's interference.
12: It is the people of D.C. who elect the mayor of D.C.
11: She's heavily favored to win the November general election in the Deep Blue City. For NPR News, I'm Alex Coma in Washington, D.C.
9: Stocks were mixed on Wall Street, recovering some of yesterday's losses. 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
7: It's 5:32. This is news from Wisconsin Public Radio. I'm Hope Kerwin. The Wisconsin Supreme Court declared undergraduate retention grants for certain minority students are unconstitutional. Corrine Hess has more on the ruling today.
13: The unanimous ruling is based on precedent set by the U.S. Supreme Court in 2023 that significantly curtailed race-based college admissions. The decision by the state's high court will end a minority grant program established by the state legislature in 1985. The program's aim was to help low-income minority students attend college. Justice Annette Ziegler delivered the majority opinion, concluding that the program violates the Equal Protection Clause of the 14th Amendment. The liberal justices on the bench wrote concurring opinions, saying that they were bound by the precedent set forth by the U.S. Supreme Court. But they pointed out that many students of color in Wisconsin leave high school and enter college with distinct disadvantages. Corrine Hess, Wisconsin Public Radio.
7: Belleville residents are cleaning up after a tornado tore through the area last night. Janet Van Blark took shelter in her basement when the storm hit. Because it all happened so fast, she says she can barely remember what it was like. But she says it wasn't like a normal thunderstorm.
14: It sounded different, and when I looked out my front window, I could actually see, like, debris in the air flying around.
7: The tornado took off a large chunk of her roof. She's now staying at a hotel that's being covered by her insurance company. Belleville officials say at least 24 homes were damaged in the northeast section of the village. There were no reports of injuries or fatalities. State anglers will be able to continue fishing for walleye and muskie on lakes within the reservation of the Lac des Flambeaux Band of Lake Superior Chippewa. U.S. District Judge William Conley issued a preliminary injunction against tribal officials yesterday. The decision means the tribe is still prevented from enforcing fishing restrictions across 19 lakes as a legal challenge remains ongoing. In late April, the state sued tribal leaders ahead of the fishing opener to prevent the restrictions on fishing walleyes and muskies. The judge said the tribe's attempt to regulate fishing among non-members within its reservation infringes on the state's sovereignty. You're listening to Wisconsin Public Radio News.
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16: This is All Things Considered from NPR News. I'm Juana Summers in Washington.
17: And I'm Elsa Chang in Culver City, California. There are very few occasions when all the living former presidents appear together. But today, they gathered for the dedication of the Obama Presidential Center in Chicago. It was a star-studded event that harkened back to a more optimistic era in American politics. NPR senior political correspondent Tamara Keith joins us now from the center grounds. Hi, Tam.
18: Hi, Elsa.
17: So wait, what is it like there right now?
18: It has been an event, a place to see and be seen. Four former presidents and first ladies, by my count, at least four potential presidential candidates for 2028, Oscar winners, Grammy winners, Oprah. I was sitting next to my colleague Don Gagne, who covered both the Clinton and Bush presidential library openings. And a few minutes into the first musical performance from The Roots, he turned to me and said, "This is nothing like the others." And this was really more like a concert or a star-studded awards show than a stuffy presidential event, which makes sense.
17: Yeah.
18: This was very on brand with the Obamas, who brought that cool factor to the White House.
17: Oh, my God. It sounds like so much fun to be out there. So you mentioned former presidents, but what about the current president?
18: Yeah, he was not invited, though based on how many times President Trump mentioned Obama in his press conference at the G7 yesterday, Obama does live rent-free in his head. Trump wasn't mentioned by name here, but former First Lady Michelle Obama's speech was full of contrasts. A pointed mention of the Nobel Peace Prize her husband won, and an America where equality and diversity are valued.
19: Failing to see the humanity in all people puts us all on a slippery slope, a dangerous precedent that flies in the very face of our faith and of the founding promise of this democracy, that all of us are created equal.
18: She said she hoped that this center will be a respite from the exhaustion of this moment. The whole event is like an alternate reality where the last 10 years never happened.
17: Hmm. You know, Tam, I keep hearing this place referred to as a center, not as like a presidential library. Can you explain why is that?
18: Yeah, it has the look and feel of an official presidential library, and there's even a Chicago Public Library branch on the grounds. But one thing is missing. The papers of the president. For a number of reasons, the Obama Foundation ended up not making this center part of the federal presidential library system that's run by the National Archives. The papers are available digitally, but they're not stored here. They're in Maryland. And it's sort of a technical distinction, but one that means that the Obamas and their foundation have a greater control over the center and its contents and also how they present or shape the Obama legacy.
17: Okay, got it. So no physical papers there. But do you get a sense of what this center is designed to do? Like, what is the message it's meant to deliver, you think?
18: Its ambitions are bigger than just one man and his story. And in a way, it embodies the stubborn optimism of Obama. His famous line about there being no Democratic America or Republican America, but a United States of America, wasn't really true when he first said it, and it feels even less true now. He said that the exhibits in this center are not meant to evoke nostalgia for some bygone era or some unattainable past.
20: They're meant to remind us of who we can be. To remind us of what's possible. So we can forge ahead.
18: Yeah, on the plaza where I am sitting now and where this event took place earlier today, there is a giant and somewhat crooked gray arch. And it's meant to evoke the line that Obama often referenced, that the arc of history is long, but it bends toward justice. the message of all this is that he still believes that that is true.
17: Hmm. That is NPR's Tamara Keith in Chicago. Thank you so much, Tam.
18: You're welcome.
1: It was a joyous celebration of a team and a city this morning as the NBA champion New York Knicks were honored with a ticker tape parade down Broadway. So many fans crowded into Lower Manhattan that the New York Police Department urged people to stay away. NPR's Brian Mann was there.
21: Hours before parade time, people are already streaming downtown. Isha Nadim from Long Island is on the one train with her husband.
22: I grew up with a brother who was a diehard Knicks fan, and then I married a diehard Knicks fan.
21: When the Knicks beat the San Antonio Spurs for the championship last Saturday, her husband Zane says he couldn't believe it.
23: I've waited a long

0: the crowd is already massive and fired up.
1: You want Nixon five? You want Nixon five? You got Nixon five!
0: There's joy, but also relief. Remember, the Knicks, led by Jalen Brunson and OG Anunoby, came from behind in Game 4, overcoming the biggest points deficit in NBA Finals history. Then they came from behind again in Game 5 to clinch the title.
2: A sigh of relief. Finally, we got it. I cried a little bit.
0: Kevin Castor brought his whole family to the parade. He says it was worth the wait.
2: Great for the city, great for Knicks fans. From ups and downs, you know. You're in the trenches. Best feeling ever.
0: The crowd erupts as members of the team start going by on floats. There are also celebrities, the actor Timothée Chalamet, the comedian Tracy Morgan, the director Spike Lee. But part of the joy here is that this also feels at times like a small town parade. There are fire trucks and baton twirlers and high school marching bands. Soon, the stretch of Broadway known as the Canyon of Heroes is snowing with ticker tape. Faith Brown and Mark McGraw are sitting on a bench watching. They say they're kind of overwhelmed.
3: I'm lost for words. I cried.
4: When you went into this season, did you guys think this was possible?
5: He was scared.
3: I was scared.
5: I wasn't. I said they got it.
3: She kept the faith.
0: The parade leads to a ceremony at City Hall where Mayor Zoran Mamdani, a huge Knicks fan, gives the team a ceremonial key to the city. So often when this city comes together, Mamdani says, it's because we're forced to by a moment of tragedy. What a gift it is to be brought together by pure, unfiltered joy. Brian Mann, NPR News, New York.

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1: And you're listening here on Wisconsin Public Radio. It's 5:44. This month, a native berry is ready to pick throughout the Midwest and Great Plains. June berries, also called service berries or Saskatoon berries, have a sweet, nutty flavor, but most people have never tried them. Harvest Public Media's Kate Grumke reports on a new push to get June berries onto plates.
2: Flourish Farm and Folk School sits on the bluffs of the Mississippi River outside of Alton, Illinois. Here, Crystal Moore Stevens and her family are growing something you won't find on most farms, a row of June berries.
3: When we first moved to this property, we invested in dozens and dozens and dozens of service berry trees. This is the first year that they're really putting on lots and lots of fruit.
2: Tonight, the Stevens are helping a friend in a pinch. Cindy Higgerson owns an artisanal jam company in St. Louis. She specializes in local, hard-to-find ingredients, including June berries. But this year, Higgerson's usual foraging spots didn't work out.
4: The storms just really knocked them all off the trees. When I went back, there were only a few, and there were like a million birds in the June berries.
2: So the Stevens family invited Higgerson out to the farm. Higgerson fills containers with the blueberry-sized maroon fruits and eats a few as she goes.
4: They taste like a combination of berries. I think with the seeds in there tasting sort of like almond, it almost gives it cherry, notes of cherry in there.
2: June berries or service berries are a native plant that grows throughout North America and goes by a lot of different names. They're adapted to the Midwest's extreme weather, and local wildlife love them. But the berries aren't just for the birds. People all over the region forage and eat them. And now there's a new push to get more onto farms. Bill Davison works on commercializing the service berry and similar crops at the Savannah Institute, a nonprofit that promotes sustainable agriculture.
5: It's a native shrub. It's highly nutritious. It tastes great. It can support regional food systems and diversified farming.
2: Davison says in Canada, there's a developed market for June berries. They're grown on large orchards and are even mechanically

0: but the berries are rare on U.S. farms, and it can be hard for growers to make money with them. So most people are foraging the berries, even in cities like Chicago. Almost 3 miles of Juneberries line Chicago's Bloomingdale Trail, which attracts runners and cyclists. Bonnie Taz is a local nature educator and picks these berries.
1: Someone will stop and say, "Are you sure you can eat those?" And so it's a great moment, you know, a teachable moment, as we say, to just say, "Yes, you can eat them. They're delicious."
0: To celebrate the 10-year anniversary of the trail, Taz wrote Berries for Bloomingdale, the Service Berry Cookbook. It has more than 20 recipes from baked goods to savory dishes. Back in St. Louis, jam maker Cindy Higgerson is preparing to follow her own recipe. She washes the berries she picked at Flourish Farm, plus the few she was able to forage this year.
2: I'm going to do a little bit of jam math here.
0: She puts the berries in a pan, mashes them up, lets it simmer, then ladles it into 23 small jars. Finally, the lids of the jam jars begin to pop, meaning they're airtight and ready to sell. A few days later, Higgerson is putting them on her stand at St. Louis's popular Tower Grove Farmers Market. Before the market even starts, a shopper shows up for the Juneberry jam.
2: Good morning!
3: Good morning!
0: Soon, a steady stream of curious customers are visiting the tent.
4: Gotta make a jam decision.
2: I have Juneberry jam this morning.
4: What is that? I've never even heard of a Juneberry.
0: Higgerson sells out in just 2 hours. She and other Juneberry fans hope even more people will get to taste this early summer delicacy soon. I'm Kate Grumpke, Harvest Public Media.
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0: 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I'm Elsa Chang.
1: And I'm Juana Summers. In almost any museum, the exhibits are roped off and the signs say, "Do not touch." A history museum in Philadelphia, the city known as the birthplace of America, is going the other direction. Visitors can touch Ben Franklin's frilled collar, feel the upward pointed nose of Alexander Hamilton. The tours are aimed at people who are blind or have low vision, but they're an experience for sighted people too. NPR's Janaki Mehta went along.
2: Just down the street from the Liberty Bell, on the second floor of the National Constitution Center, about a dozen visitors are standing in front of a gallery crowded with men who appear to be in meaningful conversation.
3: These are life-size bronze statues. They also have been made accurate to historic depictions.
2: So, that's Grace Engel, one of the museum educators who's going to lead this group through a room full of statues of the 42 signers and dissenters of the U.S. Constitution.
3: They feel like real people. Except they might let you touch them a little more than your average individual might.
2: Before the tour begins, the educators describe themselves to the group.
4: I'm about 5'3". I'll stand next to James Madison so we can gauge that height difference.
2: These physical descriptions are common courtesy when meeting people who are blind for the first time, like most of the people on this tour.
5: Each statue feels personalized. So Ben Franklin's fingers feel different than the statue that I was feeling before.
2: 33-year-old Tim Kelly has never been on a museum tour where he could actually touch the artifacts in the way he experiences much of the world, and he is all over it.
5: I could also feel the wrinkles on his face because he was 81 years old at the time of the convention. And
2: while the Americans with Disabilities Act helped people get physical access to museums, that isn't always the case for what's inside them. That's what these tours are trying to change, especially as America reflects on its 250 years of existence.
6: You know, I live in Philadelphia. We have some of the most premier museums around. But I didn't enjoy going to them.
2: That's Denise Brown. She says as a blind person, she never found museums to be inviting.
6: They weren't giving me what I needed, and I couldn't find the reason why I should go.
2: Brown points out that most people experience vision loss or other disabilities at some point in their life, so this kind of access can benefit everyone. She works with Philly Touch Tours, a group that designs these experiences in Philadelphia and beyond. Brown trained sighted museum staff here at the National Constitution Center, and one part of that was having them wear goggles that simulate different kinds of blindness.
6: So that they can get an idea of what some of us are possibly seeing or not seeing. As in, I have retinitis pigmentosa, which when I had vision, a pinhole of vision, and they would look through that and see that.
2: Her team also trained museum staff to physically lead people, like with specific verbal cues that help keep them safe.
4: I can actually guide your hand there if that's okay.
2: At times, staff take visitors' hands and trace them along the statues as they describe what can be seen and felt, all while making sure the history lesson isn't lost in the tour.
3: And his name is Elbridge Gerry. He redraws the district almost in a salamander shape, and so then a cartoonist deems it gerrymandering.
2: Trish Maunder is one of the founders of Philly Touch Tours and says one of its mantras is the phrase, seeing may be believing.
7: But when you touch, you know, because you carry it with you, like you remember. So
2: even though she's sighted, she says she'll never forget when many years ago she got to touch the Liberty Bell. She still remembers the raw, undulating feel of the metal and the thickness of it.
7: I remember it in my body because your body holds on to those sort of muscle memory.
2: Maunder wants more museums to bring in programming like this and says it can start small, like by bringing artifacts tucked into dusty basements back to life, or by creating replicas that can be safely touched. As this touch tour comes to a close, the visitors and museum staff stand in a circle and take a moment to reflect on their experience, including Kosi Asabre, who's done this once before.
8: It didn't feel like, I guess you guys are invited. It felt like the way we learned was thought about. For once, I felt like I was not like an afterthought.
2: But Asabre says being here as the country celebrates 250 years, it's complicated. She says the Constitution was a brilliant document, but it didn't include people like her.
8: Women were left out. Black people were left out. Disabled people were left out. So a lot of the work they are doing here is almost like a way of the people that weren't included, the work is now being done to bring them in.
2: So she says maybe one day the phrase, we the people, can truly include everyone. Janaki Mehta, NPR News, Philadelphia.
0: Okay, Juana, what do you think is the most beautiful word in the English language?
9: Hard question, but I think I'm going to go with euphoria. What do you think?
0: Ooh, I like that. I think I would say onomatopoeia. Well, recently, over 1,000 poets and poetry enthusiasts weighed in on this very question, and the word that they have crowned the most beautiful word in the English language is...
10: diaphanous. It's an adjective that describes something very delicate to the point of being almost transparent.
0: Diaphanous. That was Esteban Tuma, a linguist and cultural expert at Babbel. The language learning platform created a short list of 20 beautiful sounding words. And then they asked the Poetry Society of America's 1,500 members to vote for the most beautiful from that list.
9: Diaphanous got the highest percentage of votes, followed by ethereal, then mellifluous.
0: Now, behind this survey is a whole area of study called phonesthetics, basically looking at the key ingredients for ear-pleasing words.
10: How the words flow. Are they easy to pronounce? We looked at vowel quality. Open vowels are usually more associated with pleasant sounding words. We take diaphanous. Quite literally, your mouth is a little bit more open and air is kind of flowing directly out.
9: Okay, so poets like the way diaphanous sounds, but how often are they using the word?
0: Well, we asked Matt Brogan that very question. He's the executive director of the Poetry Society of America, and he had just finished browsing the poetry databases.
11: The actual answer is not very often. And I think this speaks to something about poets. I think they're very attuned to the kinds of things we're talking about, but they're also a little bit wary of things that feel conventionally beautiful in the same way an artist might be a little wary of, like, making a painting of a sunset or boats in a harbor.
9: Survey participants also had the opportunity to nominate their own words.
0: Now, just because a word sounds beautiful doesn't necessarily mean that it means something beautiful.
11: Diphtheria is a really lovely sounding word. It's probably not something you want to get.
9: Brogan says one of his big takeaways from the survey is that native English speakers tend to look to other languages to find beauty.
11: I do think that there is a bit of sound envy for native English speakers for the Romance languages, like French or Italian or Spanish, that feel to us that they are just flowing along in a way that maybe we don't necessarily think about English doing in a natural kind of way.
0: Well, Juana, in the interest of using more beautiful words in conversation, I just want to say I so appreciate the sound of your mellifluous voice.
9: Aw, thanks.
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13: It's a minute before 6 o'clock. 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A judge has ordered that the president of Wisconsin's largest mosque be released from immigration detention. More on that story in just a few minutes.
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13: The use of AI continues to grow. U.S. Senator Bernie Sanders wants to give Americans a say in regulating the technology and a share of the profits. For Thursday, June 18th, this is All Things Considered from NPR News. I'm Hope Kerwin. NPR talks with Sanders. And we'll hear how the U.S. Supreme Court has ruled a law used to prosecute a marijuana user violated his Second Amendment right to bear arms. Also this hour, a trio of Republicans in the U.S. Senate are on their way out of Congress and could complicate President Donald Trump's agenda. And we'll hear how a wayward seabird from the tropics is causing a stir among birders in Missouri. But first, these news headlines.
17: Live from NPR News in Washington, I'm Janine Herbst. U.S. Central Command has lifted a maritime blockade on Iranian ports. NPR's Quill Lawrence reports it's a concession that was made in the ceasefire agreement between the United States and Iran.
18: CENTCOM announced on social media that U.S. forces have lifted the ban on ships entering and exiting Iranian ports and coastal areas in accordance with the president's direction, and that American forces are no longer interdicting vessels off Iran's coast. Iran, for its part, has committed to letting oil tankers move safely through the Strait of Hormuz, where 20% of the world's oil transits. Also moving through will be Iranian oil exports, now free of sanctions under the deal. CENTCOM says the U.S. Navy remains in the area to make sure that the terms of the ceasefire are obeyed. The two countries have started counting the 60-day deadline for outstanding issues to be resolved, including the disposition of Iran's nuclear program. Quill Lawrence, NPR News.
17: Many celebrities and four living presidents were on hand in Chicago today at the dedication of the Obama Presidential Center. NPR's Tamara Keith has more from Chicago.
19: The dedication felt more like the Grammys than the opening of a museum, with musical performances and the kind of positive vibes that long ago propelled Obama into office. In his speech, the former president talked about American values and echoed one of his famous lines.
20: And they are not Republican or Democratic values. They're American values we can all share, regardless of party. Values every president here today, as different as we are, has tried our best to uphold.
19: He said the exhibits in the museum aren't meant to evoke nostalgia, but to remind people of what's possible. Tamara Keith, NPR News, Chicago.
17: The remnants of Tropical Storm Arthur continue to move inland, with heavy rainfall expected in parts of the south and the southeast. Though the storm didn't hit as much of Louisiana as originally forecast, some southern parishes still saw storms, flooding, and tornadoes. Mel Bridges with member station WWNO has more.
21: The storm deposited a large amount of rain on southern Louisiana. Some areas saw 6 to 9 inches of rainfall. Areas south of New Orleans were hit the hardest, including Terrebonne Parish and our southwest. Parish Homeland Security and Emergency Preparedness Director Earl Use says the rain overwhelmed the flood control system.
22: Our pumping system, which was running at the time, just can't handle that large of a rainfall at one time. But as the rain stopped, the pumping systems were able to catch up.
21: Flooding was reported in several parishes. Videos shared on social media show alligators swimming down flooded streets. The National Weather Service says three tornadoes touched down in the New Orleans area as well. For NPR News, I'm Mel Bridges in New Orleans.
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13: This is Wisconsin Public Radio News at 6:04. I'm Hope Kerwin. The president of Wisconsin's largest mosque has been released from immigration detention after a judge's order. Salah Sarsour, who leads the Islamic Society of Milwaukee, has been in jail in Indiana for more than 2 months. His lawyers say he's been targeted because of pro-Palestinian advocacy. Judge James Patrick Hanlon was appointed by President Donald Trump. He ordered Sarsour to be returned to Wisconsin while he considers a broader lawsuit that would overturn Sarsour's detention entirely. Sam Cole is an immigration attorney with the ACLU of Illinois, which is supporting Sarsour's case. He says the order indicates that their First Amendment argument holds up.
23: And if the government is going after Mr. Sarsour for his activism,
1: the government can go after anybody.
5: Sarsour was reunited with two of his sons outside the jail earlier this afternoon. His separate immigration case is still ongoing. President Donald Trump says a deal to end the war with Iran will be signed on Friday, but Wisconsin's U.S. Senators Tammy Baldwin and Ron Johnson both say they don't like the outcome. In an interview on Tuesday, Johnson, a Republican, said he did not like the final outcome of the Memorandum of Understanding. Johnson said he would have preferred the unconditional surrender by the Iranian government. During a press conference yesterday, Democratic Senator Tammy Baldwin claimed there was no deal with Iran. She said she'll keep pushing for votes on her war powers resolution. In the weather forecast, some isolated showers early this evening, otherwise clear skies. We'll see lows in the mid-40s to low 50s tonight. Tomorrow, sunny to start the day with increasing clouds, highs in the low to mid-70s. 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
24: This is All Things Considered from NPR News. I'm Elsa Chang in Culver City, California.
25: And I'm Juana Summers in Washington. A handful of people are getting mind-blowingly rich from investments in AI. Senator Bernie Sanders wants to spread that money around. His new legislation would create what he is calling an AI sovereign wealth fund. Top AI companies would be subject to a one-time 50% tax on their stock, filling that fund with, by Sanders' estimate, nearly $7 trillion. And the American people would have a direct stake in the companies, the idea being that the public could have a say in proposed projects and policies at AI companies. Bernie Sanders, independent senator from Vermont, joins us now. Welcome to the program, Senator.
26: Thanks very much for having me.
25: Thanks for being here. Okay, I just want to start by asking you, what types of scenarios do you foresee that led you to write this legislation?
26: It is clear to me that AI is going to be the most transformational technology in the history of humanity. It will dwarf what the Industrial Revolution did. It's going to move very, very quickly. It will impact our economy and perhaps lead to the loss of tens of millions of jobs over the next decade. Mm-hmm. It's going to have a huge impact in devastating privacy rights. There'll be people who know everything about you, your healthcare records, your banking records, et cetera, et cetera. It is going to have a deleterious impact on the mental health of our kids. Mm-hmm. Our kids are going to get hooked on to companionship with AI bots. It's going to impact our democracy. Right now, you're already seeing deep fakes of people who are saying, who look like somebody that we know, but are saying something that is totally fictitious.
25: Yeah.
26: And by the way, there's the existential threat that as AI becomes smarter than humans, it can lead, become independent and lead to catastrophic impacts.
25: Yeah, that's a long list there. Now, your office has calculated that a 50% tax on the top AI company stock means at today's rates, a fund could send a $1,000 check to every American each year. Now, $1,000 is not anything to sneeze at, but if AI does permanently change our economy, how much would that help?
26: Well, the more important point is that the public would have 50% representation mm-hmm. on every major AI company. That's the more important point, actually. And that means that when Mr. Musk and Mr. Bezos and these billionaires who now control the industry want to do something that will be harmful to the American people, the 50% of the people representing the public will say, sorry, you can't do that. And we have got to work to make sure that AI and robotics work for all of us, not just to enrich people mm-hmm. who are already incredibly wealthy and powerful.
25: That kind of proposal sounds like something that might be a pretty hard sell for some of the leaders of the leading AI companies. What have you heard from them?
26: Well, I'm not talking to the leaders of the AI companies. We're talking to the American people. And here is a very important aspect of this whole discussion, and that is the foundations of AI is based on human knowledge and human labor. Mm-hmm. This discussion that we're having will become part of AI. Every book that somebody has written Every work in mathematics, every poet becomes part of AI. Mm-hmm. And the people themselves who have built AI, if you like, through their knowledge and work, they deserve the benefits of that. And the American people understand this. So it's not what the billionaire CEOs want. It's what the American people want.
25: I do want to ask you about one of those CEOs, because according to the Associated Press, you did meet with the CEO of OpenAI, Sam Altman, for about an hour in private at your Senate office earlier this month. Did you talk to him about this idea, and what did he think of it?
26: He was not enthusiastic about this idea, to tell you the truth. Mm. But not surprisingly, nor are any of the major CEO executives. They have enormous wealth now, they have enormous power, and they want more. And the idea that the American people will be able to say no to some of their harmful projects is not something they are sympathetic to.
25: Now, President Trump has talked about how he wants to start a sovereign wealth fund for the U.S. like ones in Saudi Arabia, China, and Norway. Is President Trump a potential ally for you on this legislation?
26: I doubt it very much. I mean, Trump is actually a good politician. I mean, he's a terrible president, but he's a good politician. He knows where people are at. Mm. And I think what he's seeing is what a lot of people are seeing. The American people are angry. They're tired of getting ripped off. They don't want to see all this wealth go to a handful of billionaires. And Trump is saying, hey, maybe we can get some of that.
25: Have you spoken to the president about this issue?
26: No, I have not. Mm.
25: Senator, we began our conversation by talking about a number of the ills and anxieties and concerns that you and others have about AI. I want to ask you this. Do you ever wish that AI had never been created?
26: I am very worried about it. I think AI has real benefits in terms of healthcare and other areas. It's a very, very powerful tool. But I do worry very, very much. Mm-hmm. If we can lower the work week and increase people's salaries, if we can improve people's health, if we can figure out a way to use AI to address the crisis of climate change, that's positive stuff. But that's what we've got to do. We got to make sure that AI works for everybody and the common good, not just to make the richest people in the world even richer and more powerful.
25: Senator Bernie Sanders, independent from Vermont, thanks so much for your time.
26: Thank you very much. Take care.
24: Today, the Supreme Court ruled in favor of a marijuana user who was prosecuted by the federal government for using pot several times a week while at the same time having a legally purchased gun in his house. NPR Legal Affairs correspondent Nina Totenberg reports.
2: The Trump administration prosecuted Texas resident Ali Hamani under the Federal Gun Control Act, which makes it a crime punishable by up to 15 years in prison, for an individual to use illegal drugs and have a gun. It's the same law used to prosecute President Biden's son Hunter 2 years ago. But the ruling is sufficiently narrow that it may well not apply to those, like Biden, who use more dangerous drugs. Writing for the court, Justice Neil Gorsuch took pains to note that the decision is limited in part because marijuana use has become so widely accepted and is legal in some 40 states. Indeed, as Gorsuch observed, the federal government itself has reclassified many marijuana products from a Schedule 1 high potential for abuse category down to a Level 3 drug. Therefore, said Gorsuch, the only thing before us is the government's, quote, ambitious theory that it could automatically strip Mr. Hamani of his Second Amendment right to own a gun because he uses marijuana a few times a week. The court's answer was basically, no, federal government, you can't do that. The decision was unanimous, though several justices filed concurring opinions. So, was this a big win for gun rights advocates? Stephen Stambolia is a lawyer for the Gun Owners of America.
3: It's a good question. So I think it's a pretty significant win when we have basically the entire court saying that a federal statute can't go as far as it tried to go.
2: Southern Methodist University law professor Eric Rubin.
4: I think a lot of the outcome in this case was based on this view that most Americans may hold, which is that weed is the new booze.
2: The narrowness of today's ruling is a reflection of the many divisions among the justices on the subject of guns. In 2022, the court's conservative majority declared that in order to be constitutional, laws regulating guns must be analogous to laws at the time of the founding in the 1700s. Since then, however, lower court judges and the Supreme Court itself have struggled with how to apply such an apparently rigid rule. Nina Totenberg, NPR News,

0: An exotic visitor flew quietly into Kansas City recently, and no, it was not a World Cup tourist. As Frank Morris of member station KCUR reports, a Caribbean seabird landed in his very landlocked city, attracting flocks of birders and other curious observers looking for a glimpse of the brown booby.
1: This pond, smack in the middle of Kansas City, is generally pretty quiet, but that changed when Sav Campbell took their evening stroll last Friday.
2: I looked at it and I was sure that I hadn't seen that shorebird before. And I sat down on the rocks next to the waterfall, pulled up the Merlin app and eBird, and everything was coming back that it was a brown booby.
1: The brown booby sighting set off urgent posts and rare bird alert emails. Birders came flocking to see what, from a distance, could be a big brown duck. When it takes off, you can see the white under the wings and across the belly, and there's a little blue around the eyes.
3: I just came to visit the brown booby here, heard it was here, got really excited, and so I was like, I have to. Like, this is a once-in-a-lifetime opportunity to see this bird, so I came on over.
1: Hannah Sosa, orange binoculars around her neck, is among the steady trickle of brown booby seekers.
3: More and more people keep coming. Like, it's been so many people coming by. I feel like there's a lot of chaos in the world, and to go out into the nature and see birds in their natural habitat is just really relaxing.
1: Of course, Kansas City is not this bird's natural habitat, or even close. That would be more like the Virgin Islands or Venezuela.
4: It was blown off course. It's like a couple years ago, there was a flamingo in Kansas.
1: Carol Crucy, looking through a long camera lens, is one of maybe a dozen photographers getting shots of the swooping, diving, and mainly just sitting bird. There's a smattering of little kids and folks whipping out cell phones. It's a friendly bunch, and some have traveled farther than the booby.
5: My name's Lawrence, Ko, K-O. I'm from Hong Kong, basically, and I flew over here just for the World Cup.
1: Ko broke off from the World Cup soccer games and festivities here to worry a moment about this lonely bird.
5: I was surprised there's only one here, yeah. It is okay to stay here alone, or the climate is okay for it?
1: Answer, no. Most people around the pond think the renegade brown booby will rest up, then fly off to surprise and delight birders elsewhere, hopefully on its way to the tropics. For NPR News, I'm Frank Morris in Kansas City.

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1: Thanks for tuning in to Wisconsin Public Radio today. There's a bit more All Things Considered this evening before we transition over to Marketplace. Just ahead, authorities in Mississippi are investigating a police shooting that left a one-year-old dead and an adult seriously injured. Police shot at a car in a parking lot during an alleged shoplifting call. More on that story coming up. In the weather forecast, clear skies this evening. Lows will be in the mid-40s to low 50s tonight. Tomorrow, sunny to start the day. Clouds will increase throughout the day. There's a chance for showers and even some thunderstorms to the west later on. Highs will be in the low to mid-70s.

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1: This is a full-size jacuzzi tub, which is so funny that you would see that in a little RV, but we love it.
0: I'm Kai Rizdahl. What the used RV market can tell us about the economic road ahead. That's next time on Marketplace.
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3: Hello there. My name is Steve Casey. I'm co-host of the new WGTD Saturday morning program called Civic Affairs. The program aims to promote good citizenship and focuses on uplifting leadership and service by public officials at the local, state, and federal levels. This Saturday, June 20th at 11 o'clock a.m., my featured guest will be Chief Pat Patton, Police Chief of the City of Kenosha Police Department. So tune in this Saturday at 11 o'clock a.m. for Civic Affairs.
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5: 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I'm Elsa Chang.
6: And I'm Juana Summers. Authorities in Mississippi are investigating a law enforcement shooting this past weekend that left a one-year-old toddler dead and an adult seriously injured. The shooting took place in the parking lot of a Walmart in Senatobia in northern Mississippi. That's about 40 minutes south of Memphis. Elise Gregg of Mississippi Public Broadcasting and the Gulf States Newsroom has been following the story and joins us now. Hi there.
7: Hi there.
6: So, Elise, we know that a one-year-old was fatally shot. Are there any more specific details you can tell us about what happened there?
7: Yeah, so authorities haven't released many details, but here's what we know so far. On Sunday, one-year-old Cohen Wiley was shot and killed by police in Senatobia, and the Mississippi Bureau of Investigation said that police and county deputy sheriffs were responding to a shoplifting call at Walmart when they encountered two adults and the child in the parking lot. MBI said those two adults got into a car with Wiley, and their statement claims that the driver drove towards officers. One of the police officers then fired on the car, hitting and ultimately killing Wiley. One of the adults in the car, a family friend, was critically wounded.
6: And I understand that there is now a criminal investigation underway. What can you tell us about that?
7: Yeah, so I spoke with the State Public Safety Commissioner, Sean Tindall, who indicated that the officer involved in the shooting has been placed on administrative leave.
8: At this point, we're still gathering evidence from Walmart and body cams and dash cam footage, if they're available, as well as getting statements from the officers that are involved with the situation.
7: And they'll hand that evidence off to the Attorney General, but Tindall says they're not planning on making any of that public until their investigation is concluded, which he says could take up to 6 to 9 months.
6: And what's been the response from the community there?
7: As you can imagine, people are really upset. On Tuesday night, family and community gathered outside the Walmart, and police ended up using tear gas on the crowd in the parking lot. Tindall said Highway Patrol Special Operations were present, and that tear gas was deployed after someone threw a water bottle at an officer.
6: Now, we know that videotape has often played a role in these types of situations. Is that a factor here?
7: Yes. So there are calls to release footage from the investigation sooner because the account from MBI doesn't line up with what Wiley's mother, who was in the car, says happened. Here's Memphis civil rights attorney Van Turner, who is representing the family, along with civil rights attorney Ben Crump.
9: The mothers put out a statement that they were actually backing up. And when they hit this car in reverse, that's when the officer started shooting, not when they were even going forward. And at the time, she was holding the baby up and attempting to get out the car to surrender.
7: There's also been a clip circulating online that doesn't quite match the official account either. It's fairly brief, but it shows officers surrounding the car from the side and behind. Part of the car is obscured in the clip, though, so it's hard to get the full picture.
6: Mm-hmm.
7: And Attorney Van Turner says they're hoping to get details from the investigation a lot sooner than Public Safety Commissioner Tindall's estimated time frame.
9: We would just hope that the video is released, that there is no cover-up, that the facts come out, and that we have justice for this one-year-old child whose life was just cut short.
6: And Elise, this family, what is next for them?
7: So Turner said at this point the family is preparing to bury Wiley and just sorting through funeral arrangements. He and Tyndall said that the family have been contacted by MBI as part of the investigation, but Turner said they'll speak with investigators following Wiley's burial.
6: Elise Gregg with Mississippi Public Broadcasting and the Gulf States Newsroom. Thank you.
7: You're welcome.

0: There's a trio of Senate Republicans who are in the YOLO phase of their careers. YOLO, as in you only live once. And now they're using their remaining leverage as anything but lame ducks, fueling questions about how they might upend the Trump agenda. NPR congressional correspondent Claudia Grisales has more.
1: Texas Senator John Cornyn heard the boos in the earliest days of the Tea Party movement. They continued with MAGA crowds during his final Senate campaign. That's the crowd at the annual gathering of the Conservative Political Action Conference in Texas earlier this year. The conservative lost his re-election primary bid last month after President Trump endorsed the state's attorney general, MAGA loyalist Ken Paxton. Now Cornyn's on a mission to have the last word on behalf of the establishment wing he represents.
2: Jury's still out on whether the populist MAGA movement will survive a midterm election.
1: Although he rejects the label, political observers see Cornyn as the newest YOLO Republican. He joins Tom Tillis and Bill Cassidy, who were also swept up in a MAGA-fueled exodus. Tillis announced last year he would not seek re-election after Trump threatened to have him primaried. The North Carolina Republican has been more outspoken against the administration ever since.
3: A lot of members probably underestimate just how much any one member can have a tremendous amount of leverage if they want to exert it.
1: With roughly 6 months left in office, the trio could complicate Trump's agenda in several areas. Nominations are one. Tillis held up Trump's pick for Federal Reserve Chair until the Justice Department dropped a probe into former chair Jerome Powell. He is now voicing concerns about Trump's attorney general nominee, Todd Blanche, as are Cassidy and Cornyn. They want assurances that the Jan 6 attackers won't be rewarded by Trump's so-called anti-weaponization fund. Here's Tillis.
3: By the time the confirmation vote occurs, that payout pot for punks needs to be put away.
1: This trio is also questioning a preliminary Trump deal to end the Iran war and could have a bigger say if it eventually comes before Congress. Other Republicans who have drawn Trump's ire have tried to change dynamics inside the party before. They've mostly failed. But Cassidy says they can succeed where others have not. He points to a new bipartisan plan to address the housing crisis that could soon be headed to Trump's desk.
4: So some of this will continue after I leave. It's not just what I've accomplished, but the intellectual groundwork I've put out there for what I think to be rational policy that works for the future of our country.
1: But some critics accuse the trio of doing too little too late. Former Arizona Senator Jeff Flake disagrees.
5: Part of the reason they're in the position they're in is they were putting up some of those guardrails before, but now there's every motivation to do that. You know, they know what the country needs, and in many cases, it's not what the president wants.
1: Flake has been in their shoes. In 2017, he announced he'd retire after his own tussles with Trump. He argues the trio's work is part of a larger fight to return the party back to its traditional roots. He warns Republicans could be on track for a shellacking in the midterms.
5: Nothing focuses the mind like a big election loss.
1: As Trump faces struggling poll numbers, some voters are blaming Republicans for economic woes like higher gas prices. And MAGA will need more donor help to keep Republican seats in places like Texas. Cornyn says his primary loss marked his liberation day, meaning he can focus on what he loves and end his days as a prolific fundraiser for Republicans.
2: I can focus on the Senate and not worry about the things that I like least.
1: Cornyn says there's plenty of warning signs that Republicans' majority in Congress is in jeopardy. And like Flake, he argues that will force a reckoning for MAGA.
2: So the poll numbers that I'm seeing are not very encouraging, and I don't see things changing a lot between now and November.
1: It's a big bet for establishment Republicans who will let voters have the last say on where their party heads next. Claudia Grisales, NPR News, the Capitol.

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2: In Los Angeles, I'm Kai Rizdal. It is Thursday today. This one is the 18th of June. Good, as it always is, to have you along, everybody. You know, sometimes there's just a lot of economic loose ends out there waiting to be tied up. So that is what we're going to do to get going today. And we're going to do it with Robin Brooks. He's a senior fellow at the Brookings Institution. Welcome back to the program, Robin. Good to have you on.
3: Hey, Kai. Thanks for having me.
2: So, let's see. There is an agreement to begin negotiations in pursuit of a deal in the Middle East. And thus, I want to start today with you and oil. Brent is at $79 a barrel, just a hair under 80 bucks. But the strait is still closed. It is going to take some time for things to get back to normal. Crystal ball this for me, would you? What happens with oil markets? You're an oil guy.
3: So, let me say two things. I think one thing that's really, really important about this shock that we've kind of learned is, you know, think back a couple of weeks or months, there were a lot of scare stories about oil going to $150 or $200 mm-hmm. a barrel. That mm-hmm. didn't happen. And I think that's really important. Here, if you think back to before the war, then we were around $60, $70 a barrel. At $79, I think there's very little risk premium priced. I think we need to be in a range of $80 to $90 a barrel until ship traffic fully resumes, until oil tankers start moving. So I think markets are getting a little bit ahead of themselves on their optimism.
2: Tell me why risk premium here is important. Why, in effect, if I heard correctly what you just said, oil needs to be a little bit higher.
3: Yeah, so obviously, as you know, the Strait of Hormuz is a critical artery for global oil markets. Before all this started, 20 million barrels of oil per day and product moved through the strait. We are a long way from that number. Before all this began, there were about 100 ships every day that went through the Strait of Hormuz, about 50 west to east and about 50 east to west. Ship traffic, unlike all the previous ceasefire agreements that we've seen in recent weeks, ship traffic is picking up, but we're still in the tens of ships, not hundreds.
2: Yeah. You know, I read you on Substack from time to time and I follow you on the socials, mm-hmm. and you have been through this whole crisis sanguine that oil prices were not going to go completely haywire. And I guess I wonder why that was. Because everybody in the world was like, oh my God, $200 a barrel, you know?
3: Well, thanks so much for being a subscriber of my Substack. You're probably the single most important subscriber ever. So thank you.
2: You're too kind.
3: So there's something important here, which is I worked a lot on Russia and Ukraine back in 2022. And at the time, mm-hmm. we had a lot of scare forecasts. Oil at the time, according to one investment bank, was going to go to $400 a barrel. And so I spent a lot of time digging into how these forecasts are made, and it just didn't add up. And it's the same this time around. You had scare forecasts of $150 or $200 mm-hmm. a barrel. if you run the numbers, which I did back in March, the max number you get is 125, and that's basically where we topped out. And this is basically huge validation of the economic academic research that we have on how oil markets work, and it kind of invalidates the scare stories that you hear. So my bottom line is steer away from the extremist forecasts. Mm. They are usually tail risks.
2: The phrase you're looking for here, gang, is price elasticity of demand. I've got 30 seconds for this next answer, Robin, which is not fair to you, but a very quick characterization, if you could, of the new era at the Federal Reserve under Chairman Warsh. 30 seconds.
3: So my best guess is that we will have a Fed on hold. We will have much less forward guidance and a smaller balance sheet. Simpler, cleaner, more efficient.
2: Better?
3: And more volatile, maybe better. We'll see.
2: Okay. All right. We'll take that. Robin Brooks at the Brookings Institution. Thanks, Robin. Good to talk to you.
3: Thank you.
2: Wall Street on this Thursday, you know, as often happens on the day after a press conference for the Fed and the sell-off that follows, traders looked around today and decided maybe things weren't so bad after all. We will have the details when we do the numbers.

0: This being Thursday, we got our regular report on new claims for unemployment benefits this morning. It was maybe not good, but definitely not bad. 226,000 people filed first-time claims last week. That's basically even with what everybody had been guessing. Big picture, as you know, the national unemployment rate sits at a historically comfortable 4.3%. Businesses do continue to add jobs. But the way the job market feels totally depends on a couple of things. Number one, with a capital one, whether you've got a job. And number two, what part of the country you happen to be in. Marketplace's Kaylee Wells is on the labor market mood desk for us today.
1: The numbers can look good while the job market feels bad. That's Laura Ulrich's big takeaway.
2: Two things can be true at once.
1: She's director of economic research at Indeed.
2: Job gains have been picking up, and it's a really tough time to be a job seeker.
1: Ulrich calls the job market paralyzed because, yeah, unemployment's low, but so is hiring, which, bummer if you're trying to get hired.
2: There were a couple of times this year where the hires rate was as low as it was in April 2020. So think about that. Like, who was hiring in April 2020?
1: But the market feels all right if you've got a job right now, because chances are good you're not going to lose it.
3: Perhaps the one lesson is if you're in a job and you even like it a little, maybe stay put for now.
1: Michael Goldberg teaches in the School of Management at Case Western Reserve University, and he says his job-seeking students are victims of a really uncertain job market.
3: Perhaps the most uncertain I've seen in my career.
1: Another reason the market feels worse than the numbers suggest, they don't tell the whole story, says Michelle Evermore with the National Employment Law Project.
4: Initial claims doesn't measure how many people are unemployed. It measures how many people are unemployed and are able to get an unemployment benefit.
1: So if you, say, quit to care for an aging parent or didn't bother to sign up for unemployment benefits because it was too difficult or too low to seem worth it, you're not counted in the report today. But some regions are painting a rosier picture. Take Ohio, where I live. The unemployment rate here is 14% lower than the national average. Baiju Shah leads the Greater Cleveland Partnership, which is the regional chamber of commerce.
5: We talk to employers every single day. And everyone has that same challenge of, I can't find enough people.
1: Because people have been leaving the Midwest for decades, and now there's a bunch of new economic growth here, the job market's just a bit less frozen. Shaw says Ohio companies are sending recruiters to other states
5: that they feel are rich in talent, but have maybe a more challenging cost of living.
1: And workers are buying what they're selling. Ohio's Department of Development reported that more people moved to Ohio last year than any time in the past 25 years. In Cleveland, Ohio, I'm Kaylee Wells, Marketplace.

0: Monetary policy, Milton Friedman once said, operates with a long and variable lag. Chairman Warsh said a version of the same thing yesterday in his press conference, even as the central bank held interest rates steady. The other thing that happened at that presser was what didn't happen. Warsh giving no hints, no forward guidance about whether an interest rate hike might be coming. But as happens sometimes, and as might happen more now that there looks to be less communication coming from the Fed, markets have made up their minds. Traders are thinking there's going to be at least one quarter point increase by the end of the year. Marketplace's Kristen Schwab made some calls.
1: At the Fed press conference yesterday, Kevin Warsh forced us to read between the lines a bit.
2: Persistently high prices are a burden for the American people. But the recent past need not be prologue. I am pleased to report that members of the FOMC are unambiguous and unanimous. This committee will deliver price stability.
1: The markets took that to mean a rate hike is coming. But Randy Krosner thinks markets got it wrong. And he has a pretty good understanding of how the new Fed chair thinks.
3: I mean, I know Kevin well.
1: The two worked at the Fed together a couple decades ago.
3: The markets interpreted that, well, he's going to be a real hawk. But I don't think that was exactly appropriate.

0: to see these people on TV because they're such wonderful personalities.
1: If you can't tell, Blinder is a pro-Fed transparency guy.
0: It's that conditions market expectations so that hopefully the markets don't run off in crazy directions.
1: Crazy directions can result in pretty painful market corrections. Blinder thinks we'll see one rate hike in the coming months. So does Carola Binder, an economist at UT Austin. But she says the markets could price in more.
2: So we would expect other rates to rise if the Fed starts raising rates, especially if markets expect like a series of rate hikes instead of a one-time rate hike.
1: And a series of rate hikes would have the biggest effect on longer-term loans, like the 30-year fixed mortgage. I'm Kristen Schwab for Marketplace.

0: Coming up.
1: She said, well, how much is it going to cost? I said, well, a quick calculation, about $10,000.
0: Do not even tell me what the complicated calculation is. Come on. First, though, let's do the numbers. Dow Industrial is up 72 points today. That's a 10%, 51,564. The NASDAQ added 496 points, 1.9%, 26,517. The S&P 500 gained 80 points, 1.1%, 7,500 on the nose. Markets are closed tomorrow for the Juneteenth holiday. So for the week, the 4 days gone by, if you will, the Dow increased 0.7%. The NASDAQ climbed 2.4%. S&P 500 picked up 0.9%. Gamers have been waiting for more than 13 years for the sixth installment in the Grand Theft Auto series. They can start pre-ordering it next week, according to That's the Game's developers. Take-Two Interactive rang up 4.9% today. 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
3: They call it partisan gerrymandering because when Democrats redraw maps, they benefit Democrats. And when Republicans redraw them, they benefit Republicans. But on the next Today Explained, Republicans redraw maps to benefit Republicans, but end up angering voters who vote Republican. Where did that happen? 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
0: This is Marketplace. I'm Kai Rizdahl. It happens, I don't know, millions, probably actually billions of times a day all over the planet. Somebody pulls out their phone or the device of their choice to find out where they are and how to get where they want to go. And it happens all those billions of times without people giving it a second thought. There is a new book out about the technology behind us knowing where we are and behind so much else in this global economy and what its future might hold. It's called Little Blue Dot, How GPS Shaped the Modern World. Catherine Dunn wrote it. Catherine, welcome to the program. Thanks for coming on.
7: Thank you so much for having me.
0: Tell me, how you came to write this book? You used to be an energy reporter, is that right?
7: Yeah, so I used to track oil flows kind of around the world.

0: I used to work for Wall Street Journal and the Dow Jones, and then I was working for S&P Global. And I was just sitting at my desk one day, and a colleague sent me a story about a weird incident in the Black Sea. And this was quite soon after Russia invaded Crimea. And all these ships were turning up at this Russian port, Novorossiysk, which is very close to Crimea. And they were looking out the window. They could see where they were. They were at port, but on their ship tracking, sort of like a Google Maps that you or I will use, they seemed to be at Russian airports, like on the tarmac. And of course, ships can't fly. So this was very weird. It was just this mystery that I got obsessed with. I just got hooked, basically.
1: Fair enough, and it makes for a good book. I will tell you,
0: Thank
1: great
0: you.
1: history of GPS, but also, and the story you just told demonstrates this. This is a story of the strengths and the weaknesses of this system, right? And we're seeing that play out in virtually every sphere. It is fundamentally an infrastructure story.
0: It's an infrastructure story, and it's a little tricky to make an infrastructure story sort of sexy and exciting. But once you realize how deep it is in all of our infrastructure, you start to see both how transformative it was and also really how risky it is that we're now starting to see such a high level of interference.
1: Right, and we'll get to the risk part of it at the end of the interview, but am I overstating things to say, globalization came out for a whole lot of reasons, but GPS now, certainly in modern globalization and the modern economy, it's kind of a critical factor.
0: I would say it is a critical factor, and you have to look at the way it really converged with a lot of other things that were happening around the same time when it was bursting onto the mainstream sort of consumer infrastructure world through the 90s and through the 2000s. We're entering the era of the smartphone. One of the ways it was really transformative that people often don't know about, and it's pretty trippy, is the way it underpins time and the way digital time has to be really in sync in order to make all these systems stitch together, in order to make them agree with each other on what time it is. And, our electricity grids, our mobile base stations, our stoplights, anything digital, actually.
1: I didn't realize the stoplights thing. So let's get back to the risks involved with GPS now, and as you said at the beginning of this conversation, the mysterious ships on the airport tarmacs. There is spoofing, and there is obviously some manipulation of GPS signals now. Talk about where we are with those risks and how intertwined it is with the global economy and with virtually everything we do.
0: So it's definitely, we've seen them rising. Anywhere that there is conflict or there is the threat of conflict, weird stuff has been happening with GPS. We've got Russia, Ukraine, and we obviously have Israel, Gaza, that whole region. And then you get to Iran, you've had all of this in the Strait of Hormuz, which, if you've seen a map lately, you've realized is very, very small and a lot can go wrong. So we're at the point now where there's sort of this wall, at least through the Middle East and sort of Eastern Europe, Eastern Mediterranean, where there's just so much interference that if you're flying from the US or Europe to the Middle East and Asia, you're going to go through it. I think a lot of people in that world, they really do believe it is a bit of a disaster waiting to happen. For aviation, it's important to say that there are lots of backup
1: Yeah, lots of
0: systems. It's
1: backups.
0: not
1: Aviation
0: leaving
1: is very
0: G
1: safe. We should say
0: yeah
1: that. Yeah.
0: yeah yeah exactly. But it's not something you want to be failing at this
1: Right.
0: scale.
1: So let me bring it down to the human scale, and the little blue dot of your title. We all stare now at our phones when we're mapping or what have you, and there is that little blue dot on the phone that tells us where we are to within, I don't know, 6 feet, 10 feet, 20 yards, whatever it is. This system has kind of changed the way we interact with the world. Is that too much? What do you think?
0: It's definitely changed the way I interact with the world. People have been asking me, "Oh, did writing this book change your relationship with GPS? Do you use a map now?" And I'm like, "No, I walk around like an absolute lemming." It hasn't changed anything because I'm so dependent. And for me, it's been transformative. I don't know anybody who.
1: Transformative in a good way or a bad way?
0: it's hard. I mean, it's hard to say, right? Yeah, it's an amazing, elegant system. And we're not going to throw out GPS and stop using it. That's not going to happen. I think we've just forgotten that it's one system and it can fail like any other.
1: It's a book called Little Blue Dot by Catherine Dunn. Catherine, thanks a lot for your time. I appreciate it.
0: Thank you so much for having me.

0: Here's a story about the summer travel season, discretionary spending, high gas prices, and the joy of hitting the open road all rolled into one. For those whose preferred mode of transportation is the RV, this is a tale of two industries. Sales of new RVs, down nearly 17%. Used sales, up 6% year on year. But if you've got one of those really big RVs that you're looking to unload, motor coaches, I think they're called, you could be waiting a while to sell it. Corey Young reports.
1: A refurbished 1988 vintage motor coach Lindsay and Blake Walters bought used in 2024 has served its purpose.
2: This is a full-size jacuzzi tub, which is so funny that you would see that in a little RV, but we love it.
1: The couple and their two boys lived the RV life while building a home in Fairhope, Alabama. The plan was to save on rent, then resell the rig to someone else who might want to do the same.
3: All that stuff stays with her.
2: Yeah.
1: In January, the Walters scrubbed their RV inside and out, then listed it online with social media videos. 5 months later...
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1: Well, the Walters RV is older than most. 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Class A's are the big bus-like RVs. Those 10 years and older make up roughly 40% of the used Class A motorhomes on the site RV Trader, the leading online marketplace for new and used RVs. And they're expensive, with some selling for more than $500,000. RV Trader's Juliana Baena says in today's economy, buyers are watching their leisure dollars.
5: They are ready to buy. They want to buy, but they just can't make the math work.
1: Or the cash. That's where financing comes in. But Baena says many banks don't want to finance RVs older than 10 years.
5: That wall is kind of coming into play and the biggest obstacle that a lot of shoppers are seeing right now.
1: And then there's the price at the pump. Many Class A motor coaches can hold 100 gallons or more. Current fuel prices haven't caught up with the sales data, but they're factored into those leisure dollars. Michael Papa knows about that. He and his wife own a 2015 40-foot rig they bought used during the pandemic.
6: We have a Honda CRV we'll pull behind, and you know, as if the terrain is not real mountainous, we get about 7 miles to the gallon. That doesn't sound great, does it?
1: It does not. Papa recently told his wife high diesel prices mean fuel for the couple's upcoming cross-country trip from Alabama to the Pacific Northwest is far more expensive than planned.
6: She said, well, how much is it going to cost? I said, well, a quick calculation, about $10,000.
1: The economy isn't the only roadblock. Some buyers are wary of the unofficial 10-year rule. That's the age limit at which some campgrounds won't allow RVs, as vintage RV owner Blake Walters learned.
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1: This final note on the way out today, in which it seems an $85.7 billion initial public offering just ain't enough for SpaceX. Bloomberg reported this morning that the rocket slash artificial intelligence slash social network slash satellite internet company is going to float a new bond issuance looking for another $20 billion. SpaceX says its debt has gotten investment grade ratings from the three big ratings agencies. The company's latest financials say SpaceX lost almost $5 billion last year on just shy of $19 billion in revenue. Ticker SPCX off 4% on the day. Our daily production team includes Andy Corbin, Maria Hollenhorst, Sarah Leeson, Sean McHenry, and Sophia Terenzio. Will Story is the supervising senior producer. And I'm Kai Rizdahl. We will see you tomorrow, everybody.

0: It's 6:59. 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Wisconsin Today is next at 7 o'clock, and coming up at 8, it's The Middle. 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
4: The Trump administration moves key programs for students with disabilities out of the Department of Education and into the Departments of Justice and Health. 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I'm Rob Ferret. 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
4: And visit Madison's new Center for Black Excellence and Culture and hear the founders' hopes for its impact.
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7: Live from NPR News in Washington, I'm Janine Herbst. Vice President Vance is defending the deal that President Trump signed to negotiate an end to the war in Iran. As NPR's Daniel Kurtzleben reports, Vance faced tough questions at a press briefing today on what benefits the deal could yield and when.
8: Vance insisted that Iran will not receive financial rewards under the deal unless it complies with an agreement. But he was asked how that squares with allowing Iran to sell oil immediately.
9: We felt that it was reasonable that if we're going to allow everybody else to sell their energy during this period of negotiation, we would allow everyone to sell their energy. That's all we're doing. We can slap everything right back on if the Iranians don't make the deal that we expect.
8: While the White House initially said the vice president would travel on Friday to Switzerland for a ceremonial signing, Trump signed it in Versailles, France, last night after the G7 summit. Vance said today he still plans to go to Switzerland, but doesn't know when. Danielle Kurtzleben, NPR News, the White House.
7: The national average for a gallon of regular gas has dropped below $4, according to